0: have underlying risk factors, but even patients who don't should be aware that there could be cardiovascular complications related to pregnancy, and that may have long-standing implications for them.
1: Heart disease is the number one killer of new moms. This is Public News Service. With Affordable Care Act subsidies expiring today, many folks in Montana will ring in the new year with higher health insurance costs.
2: While the U.S. House is set to vote on the subsidies in January, it doesn't help people who've already made coverage decisions for the month. That includes former University of Montana adjunct professor Bradley Cook. He lives in Hamilton, Montana, and says his premiums went from $260 a month to almost $700 a month. He says his deductible also more than doubled, which he describes as simply prohibitive.
3: My Social Security isn't doubling, so it, in effect, was like a $15,000 expense out of pocket before I get any real insurance help. So I had to just cancel that.
2: People making more than 400% of the poverty level will no longer get the ACA extended subsidies. I'm Laura Hatch reporting.
1: In Minnesota, now accepting applications for paid leave benefits under a new statewide program. The high-profile law takes effect Thursday. State lawmakers say they want to ensure a smoother rollout by welcoming enrollees early.
4: The legislature approved startup funds, but over time, benefits will be covered by a payroll tax shared by participating employees and their employers. Supporters say it helps workers with limited access to these perks when they need to step away for medical reasons. The Department of Employment and Economic Development's Evan Rowe reminds those eligible they can get up to 12 weeks of partial wage replacement for personal leave or up to 12 weeks when caring for a loved one. There's a 20-week cap when those needs overlap.
5: The most common example where you'd have both types of leave might be a mother who's giving birth to a child.
4: This program is not linked to the fraud fallout seen in human services programs in Minnesota, but Rowe acknowledges the scrutiny over state government right now. I'm Mike Moen.
1: Finally, West Virginia and other Appalachian states counting on federal investment in clean energy are seeing those funds vaporize, leaving communities uncertain about jobs, reduced emissions, and their economic future.
6: A new report from Reimagine Appalachia outlines specific projects across the state hanging in limbo, including a $129 million grant from the Department of Energy to build utility-scale solar farms on two former surface mine sites in Nicholas County. Rika Rothenstein, a senior research associate for the group, says the frozen funding has huge impacts on the region.
7: Those solar farms would produce 250 megawatts of electric power, and that's enough to service around 39,000 homes.
6: The findings show nearly 70% of projected clean energy jobs in Appalachian states are now at risk. This is Nadia Romlagan for West Virginia News Service.
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8: 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Cyber criminals are exploiting Apple's reputation with fake high-alert security warnings designed to panic consumers into giving up passwords, payment information, or remote access to their devices. The scam often appears as pop-up alerts, text messages, or phone calls. Rising federal debt, persistent inflation fears, and uncertainty about future Federal Reserve policy have pushed Treasury bond yields to their highest level in years. That's good news for people with money in the bank who will earn higher interest on their savings. I'm Mark Huffman. 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
10: The following piece comes from Backstory with the American History Guys. Each week, Backstory takes a topic, say birth, disease, or college sports, and explores the history of that topic in America. Historians Brian Ballow, Ed Ayers, and Peter Onuf host the show. Here are the guys.
11: We're back with Backstory. I'm Peter Onuf.
12: I'm Ed Ayers.
13: And I'm Brian Ballow. Today on the show, we're looking at the history of sexual identity in America.
12: In 1882, a woman named Delia Hudson moved to the tiny town of Wampum, Wisconsin, to start a new life. She had left her husband and two children behind in Illinois.
11: And in this new life, Delia committed to dressing and living as a man. She even went by the name Frank Du Bois. Now, from this point forward in the story, that's the name we'll use. We're also going to refer to Frank as he, since that appears to be what he wanted.
12: Shortly after arriving in Wampum, Frank married a woman named Gertrude Fuller. Historian Emily Skidmore says he passed his days pretty conventionally, working as a painter to support his new wife.
14: Really, by all accounts, the marriage was a fairly happy one until October of the following year, October 1883, when Sam Hudson, Du Bois's former husband, arrives in Wampum with their two daughters.
11: Skidmore says that when Frank caught wind that his former family was around, he and Gertrude skipped town, trailed by the police.
14: For several weeks, both Frank Du Bois and Gertrude Fuller are on the lam, right, traveling throughout Wisconsin from small town to small town. And this really initiates really a firestorm of coverage in the media. It's covered not just in Wampum, but really in newspapers around the country.
11: But newspapers struggled to interpret the story of a woman who left her family to live as a man and then married a woman. They resorted to describing Frank as a female husband, a term that had been used to describe a handful of similar cases in the past. But even that term left people scratching their heads.
12: The local Wampum Times admitted that it was entirely perplexed. The paper remarked, quote, "There is no known or imaginable motive for such strange conduct, if it be true." End quote. When I sat down with historian Emily Skidmore, I asked her why the situation was so baffling to the press.
14: This case makes the news in 1883, and at the time, same-sex desire, especially in women, wasn't something that was really imaginable, because there really was no framework for understanding why a woman would want to dress as a man and act as a husband, right? Mm-hmm. Whereas today, we might think about Frank Du Bois as transgender, and that would be a framework for us to understand his actions, right? But in the absence of any framework like that, readers and newspaper editors throughout the nation were really puzzled by this. This was still in the Victorian era, women were understood to be passionless, right, without any innate sexual desire. So sexual desire between two women,
12: right,
14: was unimaginable.
12: So now what happens?
14: They're finally found in late November of 1883, and Frank Du Bois is arrested. And only then does Frank Du Bois admit that, yes, biologically he is a woman. And the story they tell to explain their marriage is that Gertrude Fuller had become pregnant, out of wedlock pregnancy. Right?
15: With some other person, we're assuming.
14: With some other person. And so Frank Du Bois enters the scene and marries her in order to cover up the unwed pregnancy. Right? And that's the story they tell. Right? And that's a very, in some ways, it's a lovely story. Right? It paints Frank Du Bois as an individual who is very selfless, chivalrous in some ways, stepping in where another man had left Gertrude Fuller in the lurch.
15: So is it true? Did Gertrude have a child?
14: Well, what's interesting is that the math really doesn't add up. So the couple, Du Bois and Fuller, get married in December of 1882. She certainly would have given birth by October the following year. But there's no evidence even in late 1883 that she ever gave birth to a child.
15: You know, one of the things that you've written about is sort of the invention of the new science of sexology, of people actually exploring sexual identity in a scientific way. And it's very interesting the way you analyze the language that the press used. And you found that the language that the press used to describe this situation of a female husband disappears pretty quickly in the 1890s and is replaced by the language of lesbianism. Can you explain how that happened and what we might make of that?
14: Sure, yeah. Frank Du Bois is actually one of the very last people who is described as being a, quote, female husband, right? In fact, the New York Times, Frank Du Bois is the last person who's described as a female husband. We see the term really falling out of favor by the 1880s and for sure the 1890s. Uh-huh. And the disappearance of the term, I think, is really interesting in what it suggests about the understanding of same-sex desire. So by 1890, the idea of same-sex desire between women, which had been so unimaginable earlier in the 19th century, more Americans are being exposed to that idea and being exposed to, you know, maybe two women living together. There is something going on there. And so as that identity category is being introduced, right, the category of the lesbian or what sexologists would refer to as the female sexual invert, it's becoming pathologized, right? It's becoming an identity category that is understood to be deviant and pathological.
15: So as soon as its reality is acknowledged, it's considered a disease. Right, so
14: right,
15: there's no
14: absolutely.
15: Golden age in which people just sort of say, hey, that exists.
14: Wow. And so I think that's an important backdrop to understanding why the term female husband falls out of favor.
15: So the press had a field day with the story of Frank Du Bois. How would they have dealt with a case such as this, say, 20 years later? Would there have been a revolution in the storytelling that went along with this invention of the phrase of lesbianism?
14: So there's actually another example from Wisconsin. I don't know why Wisconsin has so many of these very, very fascinating stories, but another one of my favorite stories that I write about happens in Wisconsin in 1914. An individual, Ralph Carwinio, who's biologically female, but was living as a man, living as Ralph Carwinio, had been married to a woman, goes out, finds another woman, has a second marriage. His first wife is so upset at this, goes and turns Ralph Carwinio into the authorities. Is actually this man, Ralph Carwinio, who had been living as my husband for so many years, he's biologically a woman. And so this begins another episode where the press is going crazy around this story. And the way the national press talks about it is automatically Ralph Carwinio is a deviant, is someone who is pathological, and how terrible he took advantage of this poor woman. But what's fascinating is that what the Milwaukee papers really do is they interview Ralph Carwinio's former bosses and they're trying to understand what his life as a man was like. And if his life as a man was respectable, then his foray into masculinity was understood as something that was, you know, kind of okay.
15: It suggests that people in the communities themselves could accept a situation about which they might have doubts or reservations or suspicions, but it's these individual people that, and we've grown to like them, okay? Just leave them alone.
14: Absolutely, right? They're community members, right?
15: Right?
14: And so there's more of a desire to create a narrative that illuminates why they would embark upon a life as a man. That is totally invisible if you're just looking at the national press. On the national level, Ralph Carwinio is a deviant.
15: Emily Skidmore is a historian at Texas Tech University. To read more about Frank Du Bois, Ralph Carwinio, and the media frenzy they inspired, visit our website at backstoryradio.org.
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17: Hello and welcome to Question of the Week from the Naked Scientists with me, Diana O'Carroll. This week I've been scouring the internet to find the answer to this question.
18: Hello, my name is Christiane. I would like to know how much energy is used when you do a Google search.
17: So to find the answer to this, I did a Google search to find this gentleman.
19: Hi, so I'm Eric Tietzel. I'm a program manager for the RALS&C effort here at Google. RALS&C is an initiative that we started to advance technology and renewable energy to make it cost competitive with fossil fuel power generation. So we've done the calculations internally, and I think anybody that's tried to do carbon accounting understands there's a lot of, you know, complications and nuance. But the basic premise is that one Google search uses about 0.3 3 watt hours worth of electricity, and that's plus or minus some, and that then translates based on emissions load into somewhere around 0.2 grams of CO2 per search that we answer. To actually do the things that we do, all of our online services require machines, and those machines are basically all housed in facilities we call data centers, and those machines are typically servers and networking equipment. So the way in which we do the energy calculation per query, we look at not just the exact machines that touch the query as it comes into our data center, but we also look at allocating networking routing cost as well as what we would call just overhead. So it takes energy to build the index to be able to effectively answer the queries as they come in. So we also allocate those costs across all of our search presence, and then that's how we come up with the number of 0.2 grams per search or 0.3 watt hours worth of electricity.
17: And here at the Naked Scientist, we've calculated that 1 kilojoule is equivalent in energy to about 0.25 grams of sugar, an eighth of a Tic Tac, 0.028 millilitres of petrol, and that's enough to drive a Toyota Prius, about 60 centimetres. It's the same as 0.04 grams of coal. And with that energy, you could run a desktop PC and monitor for about 3 seconds, you could run a kettle for about 0.5 of a second, and you could run a 100-watt light bulb for about 10 seconds. Well, that's if you can find them in the shops. And on our forum, TechMind pointed out that more energy must be consumed by all the people across the world who now stay up later with their computers, lights and heating on, doing Googling and surfing when a few years ago they'd have been tucked up in bed using very little energy. So it's also worth remembering that multi-core desktops can be pretty power-hungry. Well, onto something else that involves energy now, and the matter of burns.
20: Hi, I'm Adrian, 28, from Romania, and I do have a question. What happens when you get burned at a molecular level when you touch something hot?
17: Why can't our skin deal with hot things when other materials can? If you know the answer or you have any new questions, then drop us a line via email. That's chris@thenakedscientist.com, or you can jot it down on our forum and have your answer read out for all to hear. You can find that hotbed of discussion here, and that's thenakedscientist.com/forum.
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9: 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Today is May 21st on Tidbits in Time, a high-flying day. Stay with me to hear about the daring aviator who captured the imagination of the world. We'll tell you which pope said to err is human, to forgive divine. Remember a great TV series finale, and look at the first stirrings of communism. All that plus...
21: Amelia Earhart, please pick up a white courtesy phone. Your luggage has been found.
9: Tidbits in Time is next. May 21st, 1927, 25-year-old college dropout Charles Augustus Lindbergh became one of the most famous aviators of all time by landing at Le Bourget Aerodrome. Having flown for more than 33 hours from Long Island, New York, the world's first non-stop solo transatlantic flight. Later, during World War II, he would teach pilots in the South Pacific Theater engine-leaning techniques to improve fuel consumption and fly longer-range missions. May 21st, 1688, Alexander Pope was born in London, England. Kept from school, his aunt taught him reading. He became a lifelong autodidact. A facility with languages made him an able translator, becoming famous for his version of the Iliad and the Odyssey. As a poet, he became the master of the heroic couplet style, employing rhyming pairs of lines in iambic pentameter. In his poem, An Essay on Criticism, he penned the line, "A little learning is a dangerous thing." May 21st, 1990 saw possibly the greatest ever TV series finale. Bob Newhart had starred in two popular long-running series, The Bob Newhart Show in the 1970s, starring Suzanne Pleshette as his wife, and the current series called simply Newhart. The shows were both sitcoms, but were otherwise completely unrelated. For Newhart's final episode, Bob gets hit on the head and wakes up next to Pleshette on their old set saying, "You won't believe the dream I just had."
0: It was on May 21st, 1871, that French troops moved against a group of socialists calling themselves the Commune, retaking parts of Paris in a huge skirmish. 38,000 people were arrested in the chaos, and by the close of Bloody Week, some 20,000-plus people died in the fighting and the ensuing executions. Karl Marx and Friedrich Engels, and later Mao Zedong, praised this particular uprising against the government as the first stirrings of communism. May 21, 1932, just as Lucky Lindy had 5 years earlier to the day, Amelia Earhart became the first woman to fly solo, non-stop, across the Atlantic Ocean. Her flight was much shorter than Lindbergh's because she departed Harbor Grace, Newfoundland, and poor icy flying conditions forced her down in a pasture in Derry, Northern Ireland, after only 14 hours, 56 minutes of flight time. When a farmhand asked her, "Have you flown far?" Earhart replied, "From America." For your very own email print version of Tidbits in Time, showing up every day for free in your inbox, just send a request to adrian@tidbitsintime.com. That's adrian@tidbitsintime.com. For Tidbits in Time, this has been Gene Vann.
3: Welcome back, everybody. This is Rick Pettigrew. In a moment, you'll hear four top news stories posted this past week by our partner, Archaeologica.org. 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A complex sculpted mural from 3,800 years ago has turned up in Peru. The skulls of two boys excavated in Croatia show cranial deformation, but not in the same shape. A submerged wooden structure dating to 8,000 years ago surprisingly appears to reflect sophisticated boat building. And inscriptions on an altar in an ancient Moabite city in Jordan appear to reference a biblical war. The audio news team would like to thank our friends for helping us continue this show without a break since we started 18 years ago. 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And now here's Laura Pettigrew with the audio news from Archaeologica. We hope you find this to be a valuable part of your day.
22: Welcome to the audio news from Archaeologica. I'm Laura Pettigrew, and these are the headlines in archaeological and historical news from August 18th to August 24th, 2019. In our first story, the BBC reports that archaeologists in Peru found a sculptured mural thought to be 3,800 years old. The wall was inside what was once a public ceremonial building at the Vichama site north of Lima. The complex carved scene depicts iconography that includes a human-like toad and a representation of a person beneath it. Dr. Ruth Shadi Solis, director of the Caral Archaeological Zone, believes the scene represents the arrival of water through rainfall. She says that in the Andean civilization, toads represent water, and that the face below it represents humans waiting for rainfall to give continuity of life. Another depiction found nearby shows four human heads with snakes encircling them. The heads of the snakes point to what appears to be a seed with a face. Tatiana Abad, another archaeologist at the site, said that the carving represented a time of crisis for the people living there. Researchers noted the designs were probably produced during a period of scarcity and famine. The Vichama site is located in the Huaura province in modern-day Peru, about 150 kilometers north of the capital, Lima. In 2007, excavations began in Vichama, which experts believe was an ancient agricultural and fishing community. They consider it one of the most important population centers of the Caral civilization, which is also called Norte Chico. The civilization is thought to date back 5,000 years. The sacred city of Caral Supe in Peru's Barranca province is the oldest center of civilization in the Americas. It was declared a UNESCO World Heritage Site in 2009. The Caral civilization is thought to have mysteriously declined in about 1800 BC. Dr. Shadi said that the Nuvichama murals, representing changes to the local climate, may point to why. In Croatia, archaeologists have unearthed three ancient skeletons, and two of them had pointy, artificially deformed skulls. Live Science reports the story. Artificial cranial deformation has been practiced in several parts of the world, from Eurasia and Africa to South America. It is the practice of shaping a person's skull by means such as tight headdresses, bandages, or rigid tools, while the skull bones are still malleable in infancy. Ancient cultures had different reasons for the practice, from indicating social status to creating what they thought was a more beautiful skull. The earliest known occurrence of this practice was 12,000 years ago in ancient China. However, it's still unclear if the practice spread from there or if it emerged independently in different parts of the world. In this case, archaeologists found the three skeletons in a burial pit in Croatia's Hermanov Vinograd archaeological site in 2013. Between 2014 and 2017, they analyzed the skeletons using various methods, including DNA analysis, and they also used radiographic imaging to view the insides of the skulls. The skeletons were all males who had died between the ages of 12 and 16. All showed evidence of malnutrition, although that did not necessarily cause their deaths. As noted by senior author Mario Novak, a bioarchaeologist at the Institute for Anthropological Research in Zagreb, Croatia, the boys could have had some kind of disease, such as plague, that killed them quickly without leaving any traces on their bones. The boys lived between AD 415 and 560, during the Great Migration period, a very turbulent period in Europe's history. Right after the fall of the Roman Empire, new populations of people and cultures began to arrive in Europe and become the basis for modern European nations. DNA analysis of the ancient trio revealed that one of them had a West Eurasian ancestry, another a Near Eastern ancestry, and the third an East Asian ancestry. The boy who was of Near Eastern ancestry had a circular erect type cranial deformation. That means that the frontal bone behind the forehead was flattened, and the height of the skull was greatly increased. The boy with East Asian ancestry had a skull with an oblique deformation, meaning the skull was elongated diagonally upward. The boy who likely came from West Eurasia didn't have any deformation of the skull. The archaeologists propose that different skull deformation types in Europe were used to visually associate people with different cultural groups. As of yet, it's unclear what cultural groups they belong to, but Novak noted that the East Asian boy could have been a Hun. The Huns were a group that are thought to have migrated westward from the neighborhood of Mongolia, ultimately attacking Rome in the 5th century. The Huns are known to have practiced cranial deformation and apparently were of mixed ethnic origins by the time they arrived in Central Europe. The archaeologists found no artifacts in the burial that could have revealed the boy's social status. Novak and his team hope to find more samples of cranial deformation from Europe in order to better understand this phenomenon. In 2005, in a drowned forest off the coast of Britain, archaeologists found a submerged wooden structure made up of timbers. They were believed to have been walkways or platforms. However, when they returned in late spring, they found a new platform poking out of the sediment. Now researchers believe the site demonstrates the use of certain technological skills 2,000 years earlier than previously thought. Newsweek reports that the platform, which dates back 8,000 years, is considered to be part of the oldest boat-building site in the world. It sits off the coast of the Isle of Wight, just off the south coast of England. The site contains a wealth of evidence for technological skills that were thought not to have developed for another couple of thousand years, such as advanced woodworking. According to Gary Momber, director of Maritime Archaeological Trust, this site shows the value of marine archaeology for understanding the development of civilization. The Trust is a charity involved with the underwater excavation of sites across Britain. In addition to the advanced woodworking skills, researchers found crafted tools that indicate a more advanced European influence. At this time, the North Sea had yet to fully form. The Isle of Wight would still have been connected to mainland Europe. The region would have been covered in lush vegetation. The land between mainland Europe and southern England was part of a larger landmass known as Doggerland. Doggerland connected Britain to Europe and would have been home to Mesolithic people before the sea levels rose and submerged the landscape. This cut off the two landmasses about 6,000 years ago. The wooden artifacts from the boat building site are now being stored by the National Oceanography Center. If not kept in dark, cold, and wet conditions, the ancient wood would degrade much faster. The information stored in it, such as engravings and cut marks, would be lost forever. The inscriptions on a 2,800-year-old stone altar found within a Moabite sanctuary in the ancient city of Ataroth in Jordan could shed light on an ancient biblical war. The words on the altar are in the Moabite language and script, while the numerals in the inscriptions are in hieratic, an Egyptian writing system. The altar appears to date to a time after Mesha, the king of Moab, successfully rebelled against the kingdom of Israel and conquered Ataroth, a city that the kingdom of Israel had controlled. By this time, Israel had broken in two. The northern kingdom retained the name Israel, and the southern kingdom was called Judah. The Hebrew Bible mentions the rebellion, saying that before Mesha rebelled, Moab had to give Israel a yearly tribute of thousands of lambs and vast amounts of ram wool. The rebellion is also described in the so-called Mesha Stela, discovered in 1868 in Dibon, Jordan. The stela reads that Mesha conquered Ataroth and killed many of the city's inhabitants. Live Science reports that the altar was discovered during an excavation in the sanctuary in 2010. The altar and sanctuary are described in the journal Levant. The altar bears two inscriptions. The first appears to describe bronze plundered after the capture of Ataroth. Researchers speculate that quantities of bronze looted from the city were presented as an offering at the shrine and recorded on the altar. The second inscription on the altar is fragmented and harder to understand. Part of it appears to say that 4,000 foreign men were scattered and abandoned, while another part of the inscription mentions the desolate city. The researchers note that much remains unclear about this inscription. According to lead author Adam Bean, a doctoral student in the Department of Near Eastern Studies at Johns Hopkins University, fragment substances such as incense, aromatic woods, and oils would have been burned on the altar. As suggested by the study co-author Christopher Ralston, the altar confirms that the Moabites succeeded in taking over Ataroth. Ralston is a professor of Northwest Semitic Languages and Literatures at George Washington University. She also stated that the inscriptions on the altar are the earliest evidence we have so far for a distinctive Moabite script, noting that the inscription discovered back in 1868 used the Hebrew script to write the Moabite language. The sophistication of the scribal education in ancient Israel is well known. However, the writings on the new altar show that ancient Moab also had gifted scribes who wrote in their own script. That wraps up the news for this week. For more stories and daily news updates, visit Archaeologica on the World Wide Web at archaeologica.org, where all the news is history. I'm Laura Pettigrew, and I'll see you next week.
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5: Today's broadcast. Campaigning begins for the June 3rd local elections, with the candidates set to go all out to win voter support for the next 13 days, and a new KBS poll shows where each of the top contenders stands. Labor and management at Samsung Electronics reach a tentative 11-hour wage agreement and prevent a massive general strike. And one of 26 South Korean vessels stranded in the Strait of Hormuz passes safely through the choke point. This is KBS World Radio News. I'm Daniel Che. Campaigning for the June 3rd local elections and by-elections has officially kicked off, with the candidates set to curry voter support for the next 13 days. A total of 4,227 positions will be filled in the local elections, including 16 heads of major cities and provinces. Alan Cahill has more.
4: The ruling Democratic Party's mayoral candidate in Seoul, Jung Won-ho, kicked off his campaign Thursday by telling voters in the capital city that it's time to choose a more capable mayor.
23: 여러분, 반드시 심판해 주십시오!
4: Stumping for his fifth election, the main opposition People Power Party's Oh Se-hoon blamed the ruling camp for the city's rising housing costs, pointing the finger at its real estate policies. A total of 4,227 positions are up for grabs in the June 3rd local elections, including 16 heads of major cities and provinces, as well as 14 parliamentary seats in the by-elections. The June 3rd elections are the first major test for the Lee Jae-myung administration since President Lee took office last June. The ruling Democratic Party is seeking to extend its dominance to the southeastern Gyeongsang region, the longtime stronghold of the conservative main opposition People Power Party. The People Power Party, on the other hand, is appealing to voters to put the brakes on what it sees as the ruling camp's unchecked power. Eileen Cahill, KBS World Radio News.
2: New KBS polls show the ruling Democratic Party's Jung Won-ho in front as the preferred candidate in the Seoul mayoral race over his main opposition People Power Party rival, Oh Se-hoon. KBS commissioned two polling agencies to survey voter sentiment in eight metropolitan areas, including Seoul, Busan, and Daegu, just ahead of the official campaign period. Asked which candidate they would vote for in the Seoul mayoral race, 45% of the respondents chose Democratic Party candidate Jung Won-ho, while 34% backed People Power Party candidate Oh Se-hoon, putting the gap at 11 percentage points outside the margin of error. In the southeastern city of Busan, Democratic Party candidate Chun Jae-su garnered 45% support, while incumbent Mayor Park Hyung-jun of the People Power Party received 33%, with a gap showing little change from earlier surveys and continuing to hover around 10 percentage points. Meanwhile, the Daegu mayoral race tightened significantly, with Democratic Party candidate Kim Bu-kyum at 40% and People Power Party candidate Choo Kyung-ho at 39%, placing the two candidates within the margin of error. The surveys and mayoral races conducted by Hanguk Research on 800 adults in each city from Saturday to Wednesday had a 95% confidence level and a margin of error of plus or minus 3.5 percentage points. Labor and management at Samsung Electronics have reached a tentative 11th-hour wage agreement and prevented a massive 18-day general strike on Thursday. The deal on wages and collective bargaining came about an hour before more than 47,000 workers were scheduled to walk off the job. Rosian Bach has this report.
6: In a tentative deal struck late Wednesday, labor and management at Samsung Electronics agreed to allocate 12% of the profit from the company's semiconductor business for bonuses over the next 10 years. Specifically, 10.5% of an agreed-upon performance figure will be set aside as special bonuses for the Device Solutions Unit, with no cap on the payout rate, and 1.5% for an existing bonus called the Overall Performance Incentive. The Device Solutions bonuses will be paid for this year through 2028, so long as a company generates 200 trillion won in annual operating profit and 100 trillion won between 2029 and 2035. On the thorny issue of bonuses for loss-making business units, Choi Sung-ho, the leader of the chipmaker's largest union, said the parties agreed on paying a lower percentage of the common payout rate, but that management gave a one-year grace period before applying this provision. Though the parties were able to find common ground in time to postpone the strike, negotiations were far from smooth, breaking down multiple times. On Wednesday morning, after a second round of post-adjustment talks failed, the union declared that it would go ahead with the strike, only to resume discussions after Labor Minister Kim Yong-hoon stepped in to mediate. The union said that it'll put the tentative deal to a vote that will start Friday and continue for 6 days. If the union's members vote to accept the agreement, the five-month impasse between Samsung and its labor union will finally come to an end. Rosian Park, KBS World Radio News.
2: A group of Samsung Electronics shareholders has called the tentative wage deal between the company and its labor union unlawful and vowed to take legal action. The shareholders group held a rally on Thursday in Hanamdong near the home of Samsung Electronics chairman Lee Jae-yong, arguing that the deal is invalid unless it is approved at a general shareholders meeting. If the company's board calls for a resolution on the proposed deal, the shareholders group said it will file a lawsuit to nullify the agreement and seek a court injunction. A Seoul court has sentenced former National Intelligence Service Chief Cho Tae-yong to 1.5 years in prison for perjury and falsification of official documents, all in connection with former President Yoon Sung-yeol's martial law declaration in late 2024. The Seoul Central District Court issued the verdict on Thursday, which is far less than the 7 years in prison sought by a special counsel team that had probed the martial law incident. Cho was found guilty of giving false testimony to the National Assembly and the Constitutional Court by saying he had not received any documents related to martial law from Yoon. He was also convicted for including such false testimony in official documents issued in the name of the NIS. However, the court found Cho not guilty of allegations that he had neglected his duties as NIS chief by failing to report Yoon's plan to declare martial law to the National Assembly despite being aware of it beforehand. The government is extending its fuel tax cuts for another 2 months at the same rates to curb price increases and mitigate the impact of the crisis in the Middle East. The decision was announced Thursday at a ministerial meeting presided over by Deputy Prime Minister and Finance Minister Gu Yun-chul. The tax cuts, 15% for gasoline and 25% for diesel, will remain in place until the end of July. The extension comes after consumer prices jumped by a 21-month high of 2.6% in April, led by petroleum products, which rose 21.9%. In late March, the government imposed the price caps on refiners' petroleum products in a bid to curb surging oil costs. The number of teenagers and young adults has plunged 47% from 40 years ago. According to recent data released by the Ministry of Gender Equality and Family, those aged 9 to 24 this year came to 7.4 million. The figure is a 2.8% decline from last year and 46.5% plunge from 40 years ago. The number of students aged 6 to 21 also saw a similar decline to 6.79 million, down 2.8% from the previous year. The ministry expects the downward trend to continue in the near future, with the number of young adults sliding to 3.26 million by 2070. And that's the news from KBS World Radio's News Center in Seoul. This has been Daniel Chen.

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1: Before you roll your eyes at ancient remedies, listen. This is Sandra Tsing Lo with the lowdown on science. For centuries, Native American communities used conifer trees to treat pain, weakness, and even paralysis. Could this traditional knowledge hold real medical power? Enter Alvin Yu and team from University of California, Irvine. They studied a rare genetic disorder, episodic ataxia type 1. It affects balance and coordination. Today's treatments reduce symptoms but don't fix the faulty protein. So the team isolated piciferic acid from conifer trees. Result? In lab-grown cells, it restored the damaged protein, and mice with a disorder regained normal movement after a small dose. Sometimes ancient medicine isn't a myth. It's science waiting to be understood.
2: Newscasts from around the world. Make up your own mind.
3: It's easy to imagine how planets could form around a newly forming star. It begins with vast clouds of dust and gas. The material contracts under gravity, forming a rotating protoplanetary disk aligned along the new star's equator. Within the disk, larger masses attract more material, eventually forming planets. One would expect these planets to be found in circular orbits lined up with the sun's equator, but that isn't what we find. Many extrasolar planets have orbits tilted away from the equator. They also have giant planets, such as Jupiter, orbiting very close to their host stars. What causes these unexpected orbits? Scientists aren't sure yet, but astronomers at the Atacama Large Millimeter Array Radio Telescope have caught a double or binary star system in the act of forming that may offer some clues. The HK Tauri star system is 450 light years from Earth. The two stars, HK Tauri A and B, are less than 5 million years old and separated by about 36 billion miles, 13 times the distance of Neptune from the Sun. Each star has a protoplanetary disk. Rather than being on the same plane, they're out of alignment with each other by at least 60 degrees. Any planets that may be forming will certainly end up in highly tilted orbits. Is the HK Tauri binary system typical? The Milky Way is a big place, and we have only begun to survey what's out there. This system may be an extreme case, but it may also give us clues as to why many planets already discovered have strange, misaligned orbits. This moment of science comes from Indiana University. I'm Yael Cassander.
4: So I teach high school physics, and in the background you can hear my class. And right now, we're discussing elevator scenarios, where a person is supposedly standing on a scale and going down in an elevator, but they are slowing. So the question is, are they accelerating up or down as they are slowing?
5: Down.
4: Now, no matter what you think right here, I want you to just take a second and listen to the kids respond.
6: I think this is we guys need to argue with each other.
7: It's up.
4: I love this moment because it shows how much these kids care about this question, even though it's so artificial. They care because they want to know. They want to learn something new. There is this thrill and this pleasure in figuring something out. It's just fun. But what does it mean to say that you've learned something? It seems like it's related to the brain, but how exactly? Experts weigh in on this episode of SIFT.
8: This is SIFT.
4: Today you'll hear from a neuroscientist.
9: My name is Jackie Gottlieb. I work at Columbia University.
4: A philosopher.
10: My name is Rene Arcilla, and I teach philosophy at New York University Steinhardt School.
4: Another neuroscientist.
11: My name is Steve Siegelbaum. I'm a professor in the Department of Neuroscience at Columbia.
4: And a teacher.
12: My name is Shauna Fitzmahan.
4: You get to enjoy SIFT in three parts today. Part one, define learning. Part two, proof of types. Part three, the neuronal basis. Let's begin with part one, in which we learn that it's not that easy to define learning.
7: This is a very difficult question, just like a straight definition.
9: It's probably, strictly speaking, impossible to define, but that's okay, because many of the things that we study are actually very difficult to define. We study decision-making, good luck finding a definition of decision. We study time and space. Those are difficult to define. So maybe I won't try.
10: We would, on the one hand, want to associate learning with some kind of transformation of a human being. And then we normally think of it as being for the better. So we associate learning also with development. But maybe a third crucial ingredient would be this idea of knowledge. So maybe my first crack at it would be to say that learning is the acquisition of knowledge.
9: Yes.
12: Yeah, so...
10: Yeah.
12: Well, I mean, I think there are many different types of knowledge.
4: One type of knowledge is gained from just thinking about things that you already know. For example, imagine a philosopher sitting in a chair, gaining knowledge just thinking about things.
12: Yes.
4: But neuroscientists tend to think about other kinds of knowledge.
9: So,
12: there's knowledge of how to do a motor act.
13: Which is like can be much more experiential and like, you know, getting on a bike and learning how to do that.
12: That type of learning, a motor sort of learning,
4: is very different
12: from what we typically think of learning that involves conscious recall.
13: And that kind of knowledge might be like our kind of classic, like, I'm learning equations in physics.
12: You know, where you were last night when you had dinner, who you had dinner with, what you ate for dinner.
13: Or I'm learning dates in history.
12: Which is really sort of our autobiographical memory that sort of makes us who we are. Makes us who we are.
14: Now, why was it just at the end when it stopped?
15: It changed in the beginning as well.
14: No, it doesn't, because as you're moving, it's a constant velocity. So nothing should be, there's no force going on.
4: Part two, proof of types, in which a man must have part of his brain removed for us to know about knowledge. So we've just defined learning as acquiring various types of knowledge. There's the knowledge gained just through thinking, through motor acts, and through the facts of personal experience. But how do we know that there are these distinct types of knowledge to learn? Well, the proof comes from the case of Henry Mollison, the most cited medical case in the history of science. In all his papers, they refer to him as patient H.M. Here's his story.
16: Do you know what you did yesterday?
17: No, I don't.
4: Henry had epilepsy. He had frequent seizures, and they were debilitating enough to undergo an experimental surgery where Dr. William Scoville removed 2 tablespoons worth of brain matter.
12: Both temporal lobes of his brain.
4: You can think of these lobes as being on the underside of the brain. And this brain has been preserved so you can see it in detail exactly what's missing. We've got photos on our website and our Facebook page. Now, when HM woke up, everything was fine. His seizures were cured and his IQ was the same.
12: But
16: could you tell me what you had for lunch today?
4: But there was one problem.
17: I don't know, tell you the truth.
4: He had no short-term memory.
12: So H.M. could actually remember fairly detailed descriptions of his early childhood, but more recent events he had more problems with.
4: Anything that he didn't keep in his immediate attention would just fade away.
12: And so that then focused interest on this region of the brain.
4: In particular, the structure called the hippocampus.
12: It's absolutely clear that the hippocampus is necessary for storing new knowledge. But HM could still learn motor tasks.
4: Wait, this doesn't make sense.
12: HM could still learn motor tasks.
4: If you couldn't learn new things, how could you ever improve upon a motor skill?
12: But HM could still learn motor tasks. But HM could still learn motor tasks.
4: For example, in one experiment, he was asked to put on these goggles that reversed his field of vision, so everything that was on his right would be on his left. And with these goggles on, he was asked to trace an outline of a star.
12: He would look at the star and move the pencil to one side or the other, and at first he would move the pencil in the opposite direction. But then, with practice, he got better, and he became very good at it. But he had absolutely no memory of how he was able to do that. it really was a crucial finding that suggested that the brain has different mechanisms for memory.

0: Part 3, Neuronal Basis, in which we learn our best guess at how little cells describe learning. So far, we've learned there's different types of knowledge, and HM's case is proof that there are these types. But this knowledge is made of something, and it seems like the best candidate we have is the brain. So let's talk about neurons. A neuron is a brain cell. Now, when a neuron is excited, it can either excite the next neuron or inhibit the next neuron. A neuron can also change its connections with other neurons. It's called plasticity.
1: They're changeable. That's what the word plastic means.
0: But some of these changes turn into long-lasting connections. In fact, some connections between neurons are incredibly strong.
1: And that's a phenomenon that you can see in a dish between two nerve cells as you activate them. It's a very basic property of cells. Now, the question is, what is that good for?
0: One reason.
1: In early development.
0: When we're babies.
1: Finding which synapses are going to stay and which synapses are going to go as the nervous system wires itself up.
0: And most importantly, for our purposes here,
1: it's thought that learning and memory are really a late stage of development, where our brains continue to modify themselves
0: to form these long-lasting connections between neurons.
1: Yes.
0: So that's it. Learning is just a long-term connection between neurons. But if we want to know any more detail than that, it gets a little bit more muddy.
1: We're still a ways away from really understanding what it means when you'll retain a memory, I'll retain a memory of our encounter today, how if our brains change compared to what our brains were a half an hour ago when I just met you.
0: Right, because you want to pin it to something. You want to say, like, it's this kind of, this circuit here, this link here, and I can point to that. That is the memory.
1: Right.
0: But it's...
1: That's called the engram. And there's been this, there are a number of articles in search of the engram, and we still haven't found it.
0: That's it for this episode of SIFT. I hope you've learned something. Thanks to Piper Gregg. He provided the music that you're listening to right now. His website is nycpianokeys.com. Special thanks to my guests, Renee Arcilla, Jacqueline Gottlieb, Stephen Siegelbaum, and my physics students. And thanks to Professor Laura Scholes over at MIT for her advice in this episode. Also, a special thanks to Emil B. Klein. You should check out his project called Your US. And I have an announcement to make. 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
4: To train a large artificial intelligence model, you need lots of text and images created by actual humans. As the AI boom continues, it's becoming clearer that some of this data is coming from copyrighted sources. 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
5: 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I'm Lauren Leffer, the Technology Reporting Fellow at Scientific American.
4: And I'm Sophie Bushwick, Tech Editor at Scientific American.
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7: From Feature Story News in Washington, I'm Nick Harper. U.S. President Donald Trump says the U.S. wants access to Iran's stockpile of enriched uranium and is ruling out Tehran imposing tolls on the Strait of Hormuz. The president's been speaking about what a peace deal might look like after he told reporters on Wednesday that discussions were in their final stages. He made the latest comments in the Oval Office.
8: We want it open. We want it free. We don't want tolls. It's international. It's an international waterway. They're not charging tolls because this is the nuclearization of a country that some people would say is somewhat crazy. And we cannot let Iran have a nuclear weapon. That's all it is. We can't let it.
7: It comes as the U.S. House of Representatives is expected to vote on legislation that would severely limit President Donald Trump's ability to continue to wage the war against Iran. A similar war powers resolution passed the Senate earlier this week. Two police officers who defended the U.S. Capitol on January 6, 2021, have sued to block anyone from receiving payouts from the Trump administration's new $1.8 billion settlement fund for people who claim to be victims of politically motivated prosecutions. Epicenter's Kate Fisher has more from Washington.
9: In their lawsuit, the police officers argue the Trump administration's new anti-weaponization fund is illegal and dangerous. The Justice Department has indicated that the fund will be used to compensate people who suffered weaponization and lawfare under previous presidential administrations. Some Trump supporters who were convicted of violent crimes against police officers on January the 6th are anticipating major payouts. Acting Attorney General Todd Blanche and Vice President J.D. Vance have not ruled that out.
7: U.S. Secretary of State Marco Rubio will visit India this weekend with trade, defense and energy at the top of the agenda. New Delhi and Washington have been negotiating a trade pact for several months. Now, reports suggest a U.S. investigation into alleged unfair trading practices by Indian sectors could complicate talks, as FSN's Ishan Garg reports from New Delhi.
10: There is now one major sticking point which might not be part of the trade pact at all. There is an investigation in the US against Indian sectors, particularly looking at seven sectors. Among them, chief, are solar modules and Indian steel, with the US Department of Trade representative saying that India has excess capacity of steel and solar modules and it is therefore competing unfairly in the international trade markets. And if that investigation leads to them finding Indian sectors guilty of oversupplying the market, it could lead to tariffs on certain

0: strengthened economic blockade of the communist-run island. The charges centre on a 1996 incident in which Cuban fighter jets shot down two planes operated by a group of Miami-based Cuban exiles. Four people were killed, including three American citizens. Acting Attorney General Todd Blanche says bringing Raúl Castro and other Cuban officials to justice is long overdue.
1: For nearly 30 years, the families of four murdered Americans have waited for justice. My message today is clear. The United States and President Trump does not and will not forget its citizens.
0: The Cuban government said the charges have no legal basis and demonstrate the Trump administration's arrogance and frustration. The U.S. move seems designed to raise the pressure on Havana if the Cuban government wants to avoid the kind of military strike on Venezuela conducted by the Trump administration in January that led to the seizure of former President Nicolas Maduro and his wife, now awaiting trial on narco-terrorism charges in New York. With FSN Spotlight, I'm Simon Marks.
2: And the main news again, US President Donald Trump says the US wants access to Iran's stockpile of enriched uranium and is ruling out Tehran imposing tolls on the Strait of Hormuz. Two police officers who defended the US Capitol on January the 6th are suing to block anyone from receiving payouts from the Trump administration's new settlement fund. And US Secretary of State Marco Rubio is visiting India this weekend to discuss trade, defence and energy. That's Feature Story News, Nick Harper
3: this
2: reporting.
3: This is Bird Note. Grammy-winning musician Ricky Lee Jones says her earliest memories are of sounds. Running water, a bouncing ball, and birds.
4: When I grew up in Arizona, I would hear the morning dove in the morning on the way to school, cooing late in the afternoon.
3: Ricky grew to love that soothing song and even learned to coo like a dove by blowing into her cupped hands.
5: Gotta warm those hands up.
3: On tour, Ricky heard mourning doves across the U.S. and started noticing subtle regional differences in their songs, including the doves in her hometown.
4: I didn't know I knew this till I went back to visit my dad when I was 30 years old. And I was walking in the dirt by some oleanders, and I heard the dove. And remembered all this. I just got goosebumps. I just was connected instantly to my childhood there. The dove was the way in. And that's probably the first bird that really called to me.
3: Now, Ricky calls back to the doves from her patio and the stage. For Bird Note, I'm Mark Bramhill.
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7: Sugar takes some lumps. I'm Bob Carson with the Discovery Files. 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You might have heard about studies where mice were fed large doses of sugar at levels out of proportion to what we humans consume. Now, a study from the University of Utah shows refined sugar is toxic to mice at levels equivalent to what a quarter of Americans actually eat. The team used its new test, the organismal performance assay. They bred 156 mice and kept both sexes apart.
8: They fed half the males and half the females a normal diet, and the other half the same diet, but spiked with 25% added calories from sugar. After 26 weeks, the researchers placed all the mice in room-sized pens, a more realistic testing environment than the usual laboratory cages. These mouse barns let the mice compete naturally for mates and desirable

0: multiple territories. After 32 weeks, the sugar-added female's death rate was double the other females. Sugar daddy mice were a quarter less likely to hold territory and reproduce. By the way, that 25% added sugar diet is the upper limit of what's generally considered safe for people. It's the mouse equivalent of a healthy human diet plus 3 cans of soda a day. I guess their cans are just smaller.
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3: This is Rick Pettigrew for the Archaeology Channel. I think you'll enjoy the stories in this week's audio news from Archaeologica. Fortifications on Crete suggest that Minoan society was not entirely peaceful. Romanian archaeologists report the discovery of a huge complex of ancient kilns. A new study shows how one Mayan city employed hydraulic engineering to produce water pressure. And excavations at an Egyptian temple that may be the burial site of Antony and Cleopatra have recovered the headless statue of a Ptolemaic pharaoh. This program is brought to you in part by the Turkish Ministry of Culture and Tourism, offering visitors to Turkey a unique experience among archaeological sites representing thousands of years of cultural heritage. Learn more about the wonders of Turkey at tourismturkey.org. Thanks go also to our supporting members, without whose help we would not be able to present this program. Please look for membership information at archaeologychannel.org. And now, here's Laura Kelly with the audio news from Archaeologica. We hope you find this to be a valuable part of your day.
4: Welcome to the audio news from Archaeologica. I'm Laura Kelly, and these are the headlines in archaeological and historical news from May 2nd to May 8th, 2010. Our first story is from the island of Crete, where a team of archaeologists has discovered a fortification system at the Minoan town of Gornia that casts doubt on the vision of the Minoans as a peaceful society that needed no defensive structures. Gornia was a flourishing town on the north coast of Crete during the Neopalatial period, around 1700 to 1450 BC, the height of the Minoan civilization. The town sits atop a low ridge with four promontories or outcrops on its coastline. Two of these promontories end in high vertical cliffs that gave the town a defensive advantage, and it is here that the fortification system was discovered by Vance Watrous and Matt Buell, professors at the University at Buffalo. Modern use prevented excavation, so their team used a combination of photography, drawing, and surveying to identify the fortifications. The easternmost promontory had a heavy wall, approximately 27 meters long, with an adjacent platform about 9 meters across, apparently the remains of a tower or bastion. The wall fortifying the other promontory was 2 meters thick, laid out to close off access from the sea. According to Professor Watrous, the remaining two promontories on which the town is built slope gently down to the shore, providing easy access from the sea. The town comprises around 60 houses, a ship shed, and a small palace, all densely clustered, with evidence of winemaking, bronze working, and stone working as occupations. In addition to fortifying the sea approach, it appears that the Gornians built a second line of defense farther inland, where two walls run for about 180 meters to deter any invader trying to march on the town. The walls had stone foundations and were of mud brick above, which is sturdy enough for warriors armed with slings and bows to stand on. Whether the people guarding the fortifications were part of a militia or something more organized is more difficult to discern. Tombs uncovered in previous excavations revealed people buried with swords. One particular tomb produced an entire collection of daggers, swords, and other items. Gornia's fortifications did not prevent the town's downfall. The town fell in 1450 BC, along with other Minoan settlements. A new group, called the Mycenaeans, appeared on Crete, taking over the island. Watrous believes Mycenaeans probably avoided taking the town by sea, but excavations would be required to find evidence of any battles at the fortifications. One thing researchers can say is that the people of Gornia had something worth fighting over. Many of the goods they made, such as wine and bronze tools, are known to have been exported, showing that the people of this town had some level of wealth. In Romania, 100 kilns built between 1700 and 1900 years ago by the Dacians were unearthed around Mediesu Aurit village in the northwest region of the country. According to Robert Gindele, head of the archaeology department at the Satu Mare County Museum, the magnetometer survey led to the discovery of the ovens underground at a depth of approximately 20 centimeters. The kilns were used to fire pottery and measure more than 2 meters across. This may be the largest pottery center in Central Europe for the period AD 100 to 350. The archaeologists hope to be able to start digging this spring in order to unearth the ovens. Gindele believes that once the digging starts, earthenware pots made in these ovens will be discovered to provide more information on the culture of those times. Earlier research had showed that the area hosted some kind of complex of pottery production when 16 identical kilns were discovered in 1964. The land of Dacia was inhabited by the Dacians and Getae, branches of the Thracian peoples who lived along the Danube. The Dacians had both peaceful and military encounters with other neighboring tribes, including the Celts, ancient Germans, Sarmatians, and Scythians, but their culture was mainly influenced by the ancient Greeks and Romans. The Roman Emperor Trajan conquered Dacia in a series of battles from AD 101 to 106, and after that, the tribes became assimilated both linguistically and culturally into the Roman world. A water feature found in the Mayan city of Palenque, Mexico, is the earliest known example of engineered water pressure in the New World. The study is the result of collaboration between two Pennsylvania State University researchers, an archaeologist and a hydrologist. The purpose for which the Mayans used the water is, however, still unknown. According to Christopher Duffy and Kirk French, writing in a recent issue of the Journal of Archaeological Science, water pressure systems previously were thought to have entered the New World with the arrival of the Spanish. Multiple lines of evidence, however, including archaeological data, seasonal climate conditions, geomorphic setting, and simple hydraulic theory, show that the Mayans of Palenque, located in the Mexican state of Chiapas, had empirical knowledge of closed-channel water pressure long before the arrival of the Europeans. The key feature was first identified in 1999, during a mapping survey of the area. Although it was similar to the aqueducts that flow beneath the plazas of the city, it had enough differences that in 2006, Duffy, the hydrologist, accompanied French, the archaeologist, on a trip to focus specifically on the unusual feature. Palenque was first occupied about AD 100, grew to its largest during the classic Maya period between AD 250 to 600, and was abandoned around 800. Underground features such as aqueducts are not unusual at Palenque because the city was built in a tight area on an escarpment which prevented the city's planners from spreading out. To make more land available, the Palenqueños routed the local streams into aqueducts set beneath the plazas. Streams cross the area every 300 feet or so along the whole escarpment. These spring-fed streams, amplified by nearly 10 feet of rain falling during the six-month rainy season, presented a flooding hazard that the aqueducts would have at least partially controlled. The feature the researchers examined, Piedras Bolas Aqueduct, is a spring-fed conduit located on steep terrain. The elevation drops about 20 feet from the entrance of the tunnel to the outlet, about 200 feet downhill. The cross-section of the feature decreases from about 10 square feet near the spring to about a half square foot where the water emerges from a small opening. The combination of gravity on water flowing down through the feature, combined with the sudden restriction of the conduit's size, causes the water to flow out of the opening forcefully, under pressure. The aqueduct is partially collapsed, so very little water currently flows from the outlet. Duffy, a professor of civil and environmental engineering, used hydraulic modeling to determine the potential water pressure achievable from the aqueduct and noted that it would have held about 18,000 gallons if the outlet were controlled to store the water. One potential use for the artificially engineered water pressure would have been a fountain. Another possibility is that the pressure lifted water to the adjacent residential area for use as a disposal flow. According to Duffy, it is unlikely that the Maya observed any examples of water pressure occurring naturally in their landscape. In a climate of abundant precipitation, they came across this trick of engineering without knowing or needing the theory around it. Our final story is from Egypt, where a headless granite statue of a Ptolemaic king emerged from the ruins of an ancient Egyptian limestone temple believed to be the burial site of Queen Cleopatra and her lover Mark Antony. According to a statement issued by Egypt's Supreme Council of Antiquities, the sculpture came to light at the site of the Temple of Taposiris Magna near Alexandria during work by an Egyptian Dominican team who are searching for the tomb of Cleopatra and Antony. More than 2,000 years old, the statue was the traditional shape of an ancient Egyptian pharaoh wearing collar and kilt. Dr. Zahi Hawass, chief of Egypt's Supreme Council of Antiquities, believes the statue portrays Ptolemy IV, the pharaoh who constructed the temple. The team, led by Dr. Hawass in collaboration with the Dominican archaeologist Kathleen Martinez, also discovered the temple's original gate on its western side. The entrance of the building is dedicated to Osiris, the Egyptian god of the underworld, and is constructed of limestone. One of the stones showed traces that a Sphinx statue once stood upon it, indicating that a Sphinx avenue once extended into the temple, similar to those built during earlier dynastic times. The team has spent the past 5 years trying to locate the final resting place of Cleopatra and Mark Antony, the Roman general who became Cleopatra's lover and had 3 children with her. History records the couple committing suicide after Octavian, who was to become the first Roman emperor, Augustus, defeated their forces in the Battle of Actium. A radar survey of the temple has identified 3 spots where a burial chamber might lie underground. So far, the researchers have unearthed several significant artifacts, including a number of headless royal statues, which may have been disfigured during the later Byzantine and Christian eras, as well as a collection of heads of Queen Cleopatra and 24 metal coins bearing her profile. Also discovered behind the crumbling temple was a necropolis containing many Greco-Roman-style mummies. Earlier investigations show that the mummies were buried with their faces toward the temple, signifying that a significant royal personality may lie within the temple walls. That wraps up the news for this week. For more stories and daily news updates, visit Archaeologica on the World Wide Web at www.archaeologica.org, where all the news is history. I'm Laura Kelly, and I'll see you next week.
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6: In early December, in the West New York area around the city of Buffalo, one of these snow bands set up off of Lake Erie. The band was about 8 to 10 miles wide. The northern portion of the city of Buffalo had green grass through most of this event. The southern portion of the city of Buffalo, however, only about 10 to 12 miles away, picked up nearly 40 inches of snowfall.
7: You're listening to meteorologist Tom Naziel describe what's called lake effect snow, and this is Earth Sky's Clear Voices for Science. Naziel works for the National Weather Service in Buffalo, New York, a city that's notorious for receiving huge amounts of snow every winter. It's just one of the places on Earth that experiences lake effect snow. He explained the causes and forecasting challenges of this weather phenomenon to Earth Sky's Lindsay Patterson.
8: What is lake effect snow?
6: Yeah, lake effect snow is a term that is used to describe very small-scale or localized snowstorms, and they occur as a result of cold air moving across a relatively warm body of water.
8: And could you give me a simple explanation of the processes that cause lake effect snow? What actually happens to create these snowstorms?
6: Well, in the late fall and into the winter months, cold air masses that move down here in the United States from central Canada across the Great Lakes are modified. As that air moves across the warm waters of the Great Lakes, heat and moisture from the lake rises up into that air mass. As the air mass continues moving across the lake and then downwind, that moisture eventually condenses out into snowflakes. And when we get to the downwind shores, we end up with lake effect snow. The wind direction plays a very important role in where the lake effect snows occur. So as long as you have cold air moving across a warm body of water and you know the wind direction, you have a pretty good idea of where the snows can happen.
8: That kind of leads into my next question. How do meteorologists predict when and where the lake effect snow will occur?
6: You know, forecasting these events is a really big challenge for meteorologists. And one of the reasons it's such a big challenge is because they occur on such a small scale, almost on a scale of a summertime thunderstorm. So one portion of a neighborhood or city may be under very heavy snow, while just a few miles away, you may be under sunny skies. Over the years, forecasters have developed a number of what we'll call empirical forecast rules to help them determine the weather pattern that sets up over an area and then predict, based on wind direction and other factors, the approximate areas that these snows can occur. Very recently, however, the tremendous increase in computer power has enabled us to develop computer models that are able to more accurately simulate or predict how these snow bands will actually develop.
8: And can you give me an example of that? As you said, one area might have 6 feet of snow and a nearby area gets none. Can you just give me an example?
6: Well, just a few weeks ago in early December, in the West New York area around the city of Buffalo, one of these snow bands set up off of Lake Erie. The band was about 8 to 10 miles wide. The northern portion of the city of Buffalo had green grass through most of this event. The southern portion of the city of Buffalo, however, only about 10 to 12 miles away, picked up nearly 40 inches of snowfall. And that makes an extremely difficult challenge for the forecaster, because you not only have to be able to warn the public about where it is going to snow, but where it's not going to snow. You don't want to shut down businesses and commerce in areas that won't be affected by the snow ban, but you also want to be able to warn the public in areas where the snow can be very heavy. And that's a tremendous challenge for forecasters in the Great Lakes region.
8: So we've been talking about the Great Lakes, and particularly Buffalo, which is notorious in the U.S. for getting this lake effect snow. But are there places outside the U.S. that experience the same phenomena?
6: That's a very, very good question. And of course, I go back to the basics. All you need to do is move cold air across a relatively warm body of water. So at a whole range of latitudes in the northern hemisphere, right around the globe, we see this same type of activity. I've studied, along with other researchers, snows that occur off the Bay of Bothnia in the Scandinavian Peninsula. We've seen a lot of news recently about the snows that have occurred in northern Europe. Some of that activity occurs off of the ocean, very similar to lake effect snow, and has affected Britain and Scotland and Ireland, as well as the northern coasts of France and Belgium. Further east of there, off of the Sea of Japan, there's a significant amount of snowfall activity that occurs that is very similar to what we see here in the Great Lakes. And even in South Korea, off the China Sea, we see the same type of activity. So it's not just confined to the Great Lakes. And even in the United States, we see lake effect snow off the Great Salt Lake. And under the right conditions, we can even see these snows occur off of places like Chesapeake Bay and up near Cape Cod.
8: Right. So if it occurs from the body of water being an ocean, is there a different term for it?
6: Well, we've actually coined ocean effect snow as well. And you could even mention bay effect snow for snows that occur off of bays. But they all occur with the same physical principles.
8: And so what do meteorologists still want to understand about lake effect snow?
6: Well, you know, as much as we've learned over the last few years, in particular with the great advance of computer modeling, we still have a tremendous amount to learn about the local aspects of these types of storms. Our computer models can help us identify the location and the amount of time that a snow band may spend across one area. But we still have a tremendous amount of information to learn about snowfall rates, the amount of snow that actually occurs out of these storms.
8: And so what's the most important thing that you want our listeners to know about lake effect snow, whether they live in these areas that are going to be affected or not?
6: Well, for those who live in the areas, they've been brought up with these types of snow events and understand that whenever they leave from the house during the wintertime, they have the potential to go from what may be clear and sunny skies into the heart of blizzard-like conditions over a few miles. And we have had many instances in which travelers have been stranded on highways when they drive through these types of events. So we constantly try to remind our listeners and our public to be prepared for winter weather driving conditions. Have extra clothes in your car. Make sure your cell phone is charged. Have a shovel in the car, some water, some granola bars, and extra food as well, because you never know when you leave the house, even if you have a good forecast in your pocket with you, you never know what it will be like when you drive through one of these snow vans.
7: 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I'm Deborah Bird. 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
9: With global warming grabbing the headlines and oil supplies dwindling, green energy has never been more important. John Terrett reports on entrepreneurs delivering light and power to people in India who would otherwise be cut off.
10: Karnataka, southwest India, is a land of temples and lush forests, but very little electricity. With over 18,000 families living off the grid, when the sun goes down, vast swathes of the region are shrouded in darkness. Solar energy could bring light to every home, as Thomas Pellenkamp from Selco Solar Energies explains.
11: The people living in these areas are never going to have access to electricity. The only option for them to ever access power would be to use solar energy.
10: Set up 10 years ago, Selco Solar Energy is now working across the state, providing reliable and affordable energy to over 40,000 families. Selco's team of local technicians from Uttar Pradesh are loading up a new system to head off into the forest. Today, they're making a round trip to the Belpengadi region to bring light into the lives of yet another family. The technicians get straight down to work, opening up the roof and finding the best spot for the solar panel. As Praveen Kumar, a Selco technician, explains.
12: Whenever we bring a solar system to a new site, we first select where to mount the panel. There are several restrictions. It must be south-facing and shadow-free. Then we consult with the customer where to keep the battery and where to install the lights.
10: This installation will power four lights. The solar panel produces a 12-volt, 40-watt charge to give each light 4 hours life a day. A charge regulator helps to recharge the battery. After just 2 hours, the system is up and running to the delight of its proud new owner, Rama Krishna.
13: We're very happy with the new light. The children can now read with it, so we're very pleased.
10: And the word is spreading. At this women's group, they're discussing the new technology. Selco's dealer helps to explain how the system works and how to pay. There are over 5,000 self-help groups like this across Karnataka, with women clubbing together to take out small loans. At roughly $400 a unit, financing needs to be thought through carefully.
11: As a group, this group has a greater chance of accessing bank funds because the bank also finds a greater security in the group borrowing, because there is peer pressure to return the money back and ensure that the payments are done in time.
10: The meeting is at the home of Geeta Gorakappa, who bought her system a year ago. She says she saves money by not having to buy kerosene and having time to work in the evenings.
14: After installing the solar light, it's possible for me to save 40 or 50 rupees a month. I can then use this money to pay back my share of the bank loan that we used to buy the system.
10: Another crucial factor is aftercare. Selco has a network of service centres giving technical support to customers. Each centre has strict monthly targets and uses local agents. Here's Thomas Pellenkav again.
15: The traditional problem with solar energy was systems were supplied in the areas and then it was not followed up with support. So what we have done is we have created these localized service centres within a distance of 100 to 150 kilometres from the customer's place. And these centres provide service to the individual customer.
10: Every service centre has at least two technicians who tour the region and visit each installation every 3 months to service the systems and make sure they're being used properly. Bringing light into the area also benefits local traders. These street hawkers in Kandapur are all using solar power. They're members of a light cooperative project started by a local NGO in partnership with Selco and run by local entrepreneurs. There are now over 70 stalls using solar light. The scheme has been copied in 13 locations across the state, as Pradeep Bakal explains.
13: Every morning, the batteries are charged using solar panels. So I take the batteries that are fully charged and come and meet the hawkers every evening at 4:30. They give me a 12 rupee fee, then they discharge the batteries in the evening, and I charge them all up again the next day. And so it goes on every day.
10: Thanks to the project's success and its contribution to sustainable development, Selco has won first prize at the Ashton Awards. It's now hoping to reach the poorest sections of the community, as Thomas Pellenkamp explains.
11: We intend to use the Ashton Award to create income generation activities to pay back the bank loans and make solar systems viable for them.
10: With over 46% of homes in India off the grid and many more suffering unreliable electricity, Selco hopes to repeat Karnataka's success right across India. For Hands on Earth, I'm John Terrett.

0: Hi, my name is Ken Chisholm. I'm the director of the Science Working Group at Radio Newark. I'm retired now, but I spent my career in the chemical industry after obtaining university degrees in forestry, botany, and biochemistry. 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There are so many stories right here in Newark. 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Thank you and have a good day.
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3: This is DW News and these are our top stories. Israel is facing mounting criticism after the country's far-right national security minister, Itamar Ben-Gvir, posted a video online showing him taunting handcuffed pro-Palestinian activists. They were part of an aid flotilla intercepted on Monday while trying to break Israel's naval blockade of Gaza. Italy is calling for the EU to sanction the Israeli minister over the incident. An American doctor is being treated in the Czech Republic after contact with an Ebola patient. He was flown from Uganda after treating people with the virus. Another American who tested positive in the Democratic Republic of Congo is being treated in a hospital in Berlin. The Ebola outbreak, which started in Congo, is suspected to have killed scores of people. Hundreds of people have protested in the Irish capital after a Congolese-born man died while being restrained outside a department store. Yves Sakila was detained on one of Dublin's busiest shopping streets after an alleged shoplifting incident. Security guards pinned him down for 5 minutes in an incident that is being compared to the killing of George Floyd in 2020.
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4: G'day and welcome to CyroPod. I'm Glenn Paul. The State of the Climate 2012, recently released by CSIRO and the Australian Bureau of Meteorology, details the latest observations of Australia's climate and provides analysis of the factors that influence it. The headline finding in the State of the Climate 2012 is that Australia's land and oceans have continued to warm in response to rising CO2 emissions from the burning of fossil fuels. Though much of Australia has swung from drought to floods since the last State of the Climate summary in 2010, it notes that the long-term warming trend has not changed, with each decade having been warmer than the previous decade since the 1950s. And what's more, the rate of change is increasing. Joining me on the line to discuss the State of the Climate 2012 is CSIRO's Dr. Michael Rohrpach. Mike, what are the fundamental differences showing up in this summary compared to the observations made in 2010?
5: Well, the first difference is that over the last 2 years, there has been a cooling trend in Australia because of two significant La Nina events in the Pacific Ocean. The major issue that everybody wonders, of course, is whether this cooling trend is the start of something much bigger, that somehow global warming has ceased or the alarm bells have been ringing much too loudly. This, by all objective analysis, is not the case. The cooling trend over the last couple of years in Australia is no indication that global warming has ceased. And the main reason for that is that we can attribute the cooling trend pretty reliably to the two La Nina events in the Pacific Ocean, which have the consequence of pulling down temperatures globally. This is a well-known feature of La Nina.

0: years. They correlate very well with mild temporary coolings in the global atmosphere and climate. And this is what's caused the temporary drop in Australia's temperatures. So we do not think that the cooler temperatures over the last 2 years in Australia are a signal that, in any sense, global warming has stopped.
1: So the rains and the ensuing floods haven't muddied the waters, so to speak, in relation to what is climate change. But how do you separate weather patterns such as El Nino and La Nina from the effects of climate change?
0: That is done by distinguishing the short term from the long term. And we know that short term weather has always fluctuated on scales from days to years. We've had climate variability on all of those scales for as long as we've been able to record the weather. And historically, of course, anecdotes tell us that this has been around all the time, you know, throughout human civilization and longer. So we, in order to detect climate change, have to screen this kind of short-term variability out of the longer-term trends. And this can be done in a number of ways by applying various filters to the record to remove the influence of El Niños and La Niñas and other causes of short-term fluctuations, including volcanic eruptions. And when this is done, the longer-term trends remain clear. They've been clear for a century or more in the record of observations that we have. So those longer-term trends are one, by far from the only one, but one of a number of reasons why the climate community believes that climate change is a reality, that the major cause is anthropogenic human emissions of carbon dioxide and other greenhouse gases, and that longer term we need to bring those emissions down in order to prevent climate change from getting into really dangerous territory in the coming century.
1: And how and when will climate change begin to impact on these weather patterns themselves?
0: Well, there has, of course, been speculation that climate change is already impacting on weather patterns, that we've had the warmest sea surface temperatures on record off the north coast of Australia. This has been associated with very high rainfall events, particularly in the north and to some extent on the eastern part of the country. So there's some evidence beginning to emerge that there is a link between these high temperatures. Certainly they can be attributed to the combined influence of La Nina and a general warming of the climate and those high rainfall events in northern and eastern Australia.
1: Mm-hmm. Now, according to the summary, concentrations of long-lived greenhouse gases in the atmosphere reached a new high in 2011. What sort of increases are we seeing there?
0: Since 2000, we've seen an increase in greenhouse gas emissions, particularly the emissions of carbon dioxide, at around 3% per year. That has continued up to the last year, despite a small downward blip in 2009 associated with the global financial crisis. That blip was completely overcome the following year, 2010, where the rate of increase of carbon dioxide emissions from fossil fuels was about 5.9%. So we've seen through the last decade fossil fuel emissions of CO2 increasing at about 3% per year on average. That's translated to a rise in CO2 concentrations, which on average through that decade, the last decade, has been close to 2 parts per million per year. Last year it was indeed 2 parts per million per year. And the consequence of that is that we've seen an increase over the last century in CO2 concentrations from pre-industrial values of around 280 parts per million to the current value, which is now well above 390 parts per million. I checked the other day the reading from the Mauna Loa CO2 observations and the reading for December 2011 was 393 parts per million for CO2. So we are indeed seeing this long-term trend very steady despite the interannual variability in the strength of the CO2 sinks in land and ocean that's causing CO2 concentrations to rise at the moment by about 2 parts per million per year.
1: And of course with the rise in CO2 emissions comes the further warming of the land and the oceans. Does sea level rise continue to be an issue in the report?
0: Sea level rise does continue to be an issue. It's been going up globally by an average of about just over 3 millimetres per year for the last three decades. Sea level rises around Australia are not uniform. Sea level does not go up like water in a sill bath, which is having a slow tap run into it, it doesn't rise uniformly all around the world. Sea levels vary and the rates of rise vary from place to place. Australia, for reasons associated with ocean circulations and wind patterns on the oceans, has seen larger rises around its coastlines on average than the rest of the world. But the major story is that we can expect to see sea level rise continuing, and most of that sea level rise is because of thermal expansion of the oceans, that is, the ocean waters expanding as the climate warms. 90% of the excess energy that the Earth system is receiving as a result of excess greenhouse gases in the atmosphere ends up in the oceans, and that excess energy is responsible for the bulk of the sea level rise that we're seeing.
1: Okay. Now, much of Australia's population is concentrated along the coast, and some might say, well, they've not noticed any significant change in sea level down at the local wharf where they've fished for years. When might they start to notice, or what might that wharf look like in 50 years' time if things continue the way they're going?
0: Well, if sea level rise continues as predicted, we'll be getting rises of anywhere between 30 centimetres and well over a metre, with a median prediction of well over half a metre by the end of this century, by 2100. So if half of that was realised by 2050, then we'd be looking at sea levels which are anywhere between 15 and 50 to 60 or even higher centimetres above where they are now on the median. Of course, this will cause a difference to sea levels on wharves, but perhaps more importantly, it will cause increased damage as a result of storm events, because the relationship between inland propagation of a storm and sea level is highly leveraged. Storms will come in a lot further inland as a result of storm surges and the like in response to each metre of sea level rise by something like a factor of 1 to 100.
1: And obviously that's not the kind of news that we want to hear about our future. Yet you don't come to these conclusions by pulling facts and figures out of your hat, to put it politely. A lot of work and top-notch science goes into these reports. How does it make you feel when you hear some commentators being so dismissive of the research?
0: There is a tremendous tendency in the public debate about climate change to have that debate revolve around factoids, around small pieces of information which are taken out of context. And one example is the claim by some commentators that for Australia to meet its emissions reductions target of 5% below 2000 levels by the year 2020 would make zero difference or negligible difference to global climate change on the grounds that Australia contributes only 1.3% of global emissions anyway. This ignores the fact that the atmosphere is a globally shared commons and climate change is a global problem, and therefore for Australia to take a stance like that would be inviting the view that Australia is not serious about climate change at all. We could draw the analogy between a speeder on a road who argues that he can drive perfectly safely and therefore speed limits should not apply to him. And our society takes a dim view of that kind of thing. And it's likely in coming years that the global society will take a dim view of nations which take the corresponding view of the global atmosphere. That is, that to the extent that climate change is perceived as a global problem, it's everybody else's problem, not our own. So we, Australia, need to meet our emissions targets, not only because we will make a difference, we will, but also because it's the only way of us showing that we expect other countries to do the same thing.
1: Fair enough. And of course, people are welcome to form their own opinions by reading the summary, which is available as a downloadable PDF on the CSIRO website. Thank you very much for talking to me today about it, Mike.
0: Thanks, Glenn.
1: Dr. Michael Wolpack. For more information, find us online at www.csiro.au. You can like us on Facebook or follow us on Twitter at CSIRO News.
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0: Ada was one of the most popular performers of her era, particularly for her duets with Billy Murray and Len Spencer.
1: Sleep well, Mr. Orangutan.
0: Soundbeat is produced at the Belfer Audio Archive, home to one of the largest cylinder collections on the planet. 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I'm Brett Barry.

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I'd like to thank Robin Sharma at robinsharma.com for insight and inspiration. What a wonderful man. As is Roy H. Williams at the Wizard Academy. Check out mondaymorningmemo.com for more. Roy has been very kind, opening up more than 300 broadcasts to us.

0: This is the Engines of Our Ingenuity, made possible by the friends of KUHF Houston.
1: Today, sex in the parking lot. The University of Houston's College of Engineering presents this series about the machines that make our civilization run and the people whose ingenuity created them. Two years ago, the oddest thing in the parking lot. I was parked just under the southeast eave of my engineering building, and I found a honeybee trying to pollinate the serial number on one of my car tires. I puzzled over the sight, took a picture, drove off, and left the bee to seek out something richer in pollen. Then, this week, a cherry picker crane rolled up to the building and positioned two men in white suits and headgear outside the third floor under that same eave. They removed bricks as TV cameras recorded the moment. There was, it seems, a hive of almost 100,000 bees between the brick facade and the structure. These were not exterminators. This was an important rescue mission. Honeybees are becoming an endangered link in our vast agricultural system. The amorous bee on my tire was just an early warning as to what was happening here. Later, honey was found leaking out of the building's weep holes. Bees began showing up in the chemical engineering labs. It was clear that we were not alone. Actually, our apiary companions in the building were doing an important good work for us all. Our university boasts one of the loveliest campuses you'll find. Everywhere we look, we see greenery, sculpture, birds, flowers, fountains. The hive that was being saved was essential to keeping our campus beautiful. The flowers and other plant life live or die by their efforts. Remove the bees, and our campus would become dreary. And bees are vanishing all over America. Our agriculture is under threat as hives die at alarming rates. About one-third of our diet is served by bee pollination. 22 states, including ours, have seen average losses of a third of their bees. These losses reach 80% in some areas. The main culprit is a mite that attaches itself to a bee's belly and sucks its blood. But why is this vulnerability on the rise? Pesticides also appear to have done a lot of direct and indirect damage. The environment has changed in poorly understood ways. The situation is serious. Luckily, when bee experts opened this hive, they found it alive and well. They've relocated it in an undeveloped woody part of the campus, off everyone's beaten track. Bees can travel some 3 miles, so these will still be able to keep our plant life flourishing. For the moment, they're in a man-made beehive, but we hope they'll relocate themselves into better quarters, a tree, perhaps. I visited them today. They hummed about their new hive, settling in. On the way back, I drank in our colorful campus, all well within their range, and I thought about Emily Dickinson's words. To make a prairie, it takes a clover and one bee, a clover and a bee and reverie. The reverie alone will do, if bees are few. Well, I fear that reverie is all we'll have if bees become few. I'm John Leinhard at the University of Houston, where we're interested in the way inventive minds

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1: Most of the time, engineers design and build new things. Some of them are designing old stuff. Engineering for people as we age. Today, on Engineering Works. When we think about the future, the idea most people have involves young people doing new things. But this isn't quite a true picture. If you look at the numbers, the future is going to belong to older people. The UN says more than 700 million people older than 60 are alive on Earth now. And by 2050, there will be 2 billion. Just in the United States, more than one person in 10 is over 65 now. In 20 years, that will grow to 20% of the population. These numbers have big implications for the things we use in everyday life. Everything from labels that are easy to read with aging eyes to cars with controls that are easy to see and easy to reach. Some engineers are thinking about what this means for designing new products. They're using specially equipped cars to learn how older people's eyes move around the dashboard and out the windshield in different driving situations. Others are looking into nifty gadgets like scanners that might combine grocery shoppers' medical information with information scanned from food packages to suggest healthy choices. Part of what engineers are learning is how to get engineers in their 20s and 30s to think about products as if they were 65. We're getting older every minute, and we're done for this time. Engineering Works is made possible by Texas A&M Engineering and produced by KAMU-FM in College Station. 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
1: This is the World Industrial News for Wednesday, May 20th. 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Three large, independent, gas-oriented U.S. exploration and production companies reported sizable gains in profitability for the first quarter of 2026 versus the comparable year-earlier quarter. The producers were EQT Corporation, Range Resources, and Antero Resources Corporation. Earnings at a fourth independent driller, Katera Energy, while sizable, were dragged down by large losses on derivatives. Construction is complete on Europe's first battery-grade lithium hydroxide mining and refining project in western Finland. The 783 million euro Keliber lithium project will produce Europe's first battery-grade lithium hydroxide from its own ore. Finland will be the first European country to operate a full lithium production cycle, from mining to refining. Production is expected to start in the second quarter, with full production expected in 2 years. According to Industrial Info Resources data, major developments in Indiana and North Carolina lead the U.S. with $76 billion worth of pharmaceutical and biotech industry projects under construction. This is buoyed by high-dollar efforts from industry giants such as Eli Lilly and Company, Novo Nordisk, and Johnson & Johnson. Some 80,000 barrels of oil per day are expected by the third quarter, now that first oil was achieved at the Pikka prospect in Alaska, international partners announced. According to Industrial Info Resources data, the Pikka development on the North Slope has a total investment value of around $1 billion, including more than $70 million worth of new pipe. For details on these and other breaking news, read the full stories at industrialinfo.com. I'm Christine Ramos, reporting for Industrial Info News.

Profile America, Sunday, May 9th. Today is Mother's Day, one of the nation's most revered national observances with meaning beyond flowers, cards, and brunches. The idea started in 1908 with Anna Jarvis of West Virginia to honor her deceased mother, who had hoped that there would come a day to commemorate all mothers. By 1911, every state observed Mother's Day, and in 1914, Congress made it a national event. It's estimated there are nearly 43 million mothers across the U.S. between ages 15 and 50. Lately, about 3.8 million babies per year are born. The national mean age of women giving birth for the first time is 26.9 years. In 1970, the average age of first-time mothers was just under 21 and a half years. You can find more facts about America.

0: Historians and archaeologists talk about ancient artifacts or structures that are so many thousands of years old. How do they date these objects? Is it just from carbon dating? And did these ancient civilizations have some sort of time and date recording system in place then as well?
1: So, how best to date ancient artifacts? For the answer, we turn to our very own resident expert, naked archaeologist Diana O'Carroll.
2: Well, the answer is a bit of both. Sometimes archaeologists make use of the dates recorded by these civilizations, but most of the time it's better to get a carbon date to check that these timeframes are accurate. When you have a king proclaiming that his ancestor ruled for 400 years, for example, it does happen, you'll want to check this out with other evidence. Now, archaeologists use a number of tools to put dates on things they find, and they tend to fall into two categories, absolute and relative. With relative dating, dig finds are placed in order, and that can be done using stratigraphy. Stratigraphy refers to the layers of earth or mineral deposits in which remains are found, and the deeper you go, the older the layer will be. Another relative dating technique uses typology. Humans tend to go through fashions in the many things they make. Whether it's pottery, road building, house construction or metal forging, we can usually identify what period the objects we find belong to. But this is only because we already have a back catalogue with which to compare them. And it's why you'll often hear an archaeologist pull a broken, unimpressive bit of pottery out of the ground and exclaim with excitement. It's usually quite useful for dating that stratigraphic layer with.
1: But surely sometimes these layers get mixed. Old bits of pottery might be used for generations, or what happens when someone goes against the fashion trend? In this case, an absolute dating technique is required. Back to Diana.
2: Carbon dating is probably the best known chemical technique, although there are others. When organisms such as people, animals, crops and trees are alive, they're continuously exchanging carbon with their environment. And there are two main types of carbon out there. The one we're interested in is carbon-14 because it's unstable. When an organism dies, that carbon-14 starts to decay at a measurable rate. All you need to do to work out when that organism died is to see how much carbon-14 is left in proportion to the other forms of carbon. So to sum up, the Mayan civilizations did have a calendar of their own, the one that was supposed to end last year, and sometimes they were kind enough to leave dates on carvings and inscriptions about their rulers. They didn't, however, leave dates for the minutiae of daily life. And that's when we need absolute dating.
1: Thanks, Diana O'Carroll, for a trip through the dating world. And as Evan AU points out on the forum, there are other clever archaeological tricks, like optical dating, which examines when buried minerals were last exposed to daylight. Next, moving on to present-day city life. Jeremy Eaton wrote in with this.
3: Do you have a stronger immune system if you live in a big city because you are surrounded by more people and their diseases?
1: So, do city dwellers have a stronger immune system in the long term? Let us know your thoughts by posting on our Naked Scientists Facebook page. You can tweet at Naked Scientists. You can email studio@thenakedscientists.com, or you can join in the live debate on our forum, which is at nakedscientists.com/forum.
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1: Hi, I'm Jessica Samuels, member of the engineering operations team, and this is your Curiosity Rover Report. Last week, we completed our second round of vehicle health checkouts. This was primarily targeted on the robotic arm and the hardware at the end of the robotic arm called the turret. This included the different instruments and the sample processing hardware and sample acquisitioning hardware. Our arm checkout activity was in preparation for our first contact science. This is an exciting time for the robotic arm team and the mission as a whole, as we will be doing our first placement of an instrument on a target called Jake Matijevich. Our target was named specifically for our surface operations team chief engineer, who unfortunately passed shortly after landing. The target Matijevich has been selected to cross-calibrate two of our instruments.

0: on the rover. The alpha particle X-ray spectrometer, which resides on the end of the robotic arm, and the ChemCam instrument, which resides on the top of the remote sensing mast. Recently, we completed a mass cam panorama of a ridge, which will give us a great vantage point of the Glen Elg target area. A few sols ago, we completed an interesting campaign where we actually acquired images of the Martian moons Phobos and Deimos transiting across the sun. So that was your Curiosity rover update. Check in for future reports.
1: Today is May 21st on Tidbits in Time, a high-flying day. Stay with me to hear about the daring aviator who captured the imagination of the world. We'll tell you which pope said to err is human, to forgive divine. Remember a great TV series finale, and look at the first stirrings of communism. All that plus...
2: Amelia Earhart, please pick up a white courtesy phone. Your luggage has been found.
1: Tidbits in Time is next. May 21st, 1927, 25-year-old college dropout Charles Augustus Lindbergh became one of the most famous aviators of all time by landing at Le Bourget Aerodrome, having flown for more than 33 hours from Long Island, New York, the world's first non-stop solo transatlantic flight. Later, during World War II, he would teach pilots in the South Pacific Theater engine-leaning techniques to improve fuel consumption and fly longer-range missions. May 21, 1688, Alexander Pope was born in London, England. Kept from school, his aunt taught him reading. He became a lifelong autodidact. A facility with languages made him an able translator, becoming famous for his version of the Iliad and the Odyssey. As a poet, he became the master of the heroic couplet style, employing rhyming pairs of lines in iambic pentameter. In his poem, An Essay on Criticism, he penned the line, "A little learning is a dangerous thing." May 21, 1990 saw possibly the greatest ever TV series finale. Bob Newhart had starred in two popular long-running series, The Bob Newhart Show in the 1970s, starring Suzanne Pleshette as his wife, and the current series called simply Newhart. The shows were both sitcoms, but were otherwise completely unrelated. For Newhart's final episode, Bob gets hit on the head and wakes up next to Pleshette on their old set saying, "You won't believe the dream I just had." It was on May 21, 1871 that French troops moved against a group of socialists calling themselves the Commune, retaking parts of Paris in a huge skirmish. 38,000 people were arrested in the chaos, and by the close of Bloody Week, some 20,000 plus people died in the fighting and the ensuing executions. Karl Marx and Frederick Engels, and later Mao Zedong, praised this particular uprising against the government as the first stirrings of communism. May 21, 1932, just as Lucky Lindy had 5 years earlier to the day, Amelia Earhart became the first woman to fly solo, non-stop, across the Atlantic Ocean. Her flight was much shorter than Lindbergh's because she departed Harbor Grace, Newfoundland, and poor icy flying conditions forced her down in a pasture in Derry, Northern Ireland, after only 14 hours, 56 minutes of flight time. When a farmhand asked her, "Have you flown far?" Earhart replied, "From America." For your very own email print version of Tidbits in Time, showing up every day for free in your inbox, just send a request to adrian@tidbitsintime.com. That's adrian@tidbitsintime.com. For Tidbits in Time, this has been Gene Vann.
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4: In the movie Contact, Jodie Foster puts on headphones and picks up an extraterrestrial signal from space. In real life, SETI scientists don't use headphones, and they're still waiting for that message from ET, but they have focused almost all their attention on listening. Now some scientists want to broadcast messages as well. Up next, the results from a conference that took up the question, if we talk to the aliens, what should we say? It's Big Picture Science.
5: Here, you missed something on this one. That's a design. It is? Sure, can't you see flowers against the background of gravy?
4: The television show I Love Lucy was a big hit when it hit the phosphorus screens in 1951. During the next decade, tens of millions of Americans faithfully tuned in to watch the wacky escapades of Lucy and her pal Ethel. But when an evening's episode was over, even when the entire I Love Lucy series ended in 1960, the show itself just kept on going. Not reruns, its signals were still moving out into space.
5: Well, don't you worry. We'll go.
6: Moving at the speed of light, the transmissions quickly left Earth and within a day were beyond the solar system. They're still moving now, and they're how far?
4: 64 light years away, at least those first episodes. And, you know, they're moving out into space like waves in a pond of water. And that means that they've washed over roughly 10,000 star systems. In fact, they're reaching a new star system at a rate of about one a day.
6: So theoretically, if there's an alien civilization in one of those 10,000 nearby star systems, they could catch an I Love Lucy episode that was originally broadcast when Harry Truman was the U.S. president?
4: Yeah, those early episodes are just now reaching their planet. Lucy's antics may be enlivening the nearby realms of our galaxy.
5: Ever since we said I do, there are so many things we don't.
4: But the episodes of I Love Lucy and those of every other television show around the world are messages we've only inadvertently sent into the cosmos. Electromagnetic wave leakage, if you will. But scientists have also deliberately beamed messages into space in the hope of reaching out to E.T., and some scientists propose sending more. I'm Seth Shostak.
6: I'm Molly Bentley. This is Big Picture Science, produced at the SETI Institute, where scientists study the nature and origin of life. Big Picture Science steps back to get the wide-angle view on science and technology. And in this episode, should we draw on the best of both to attempt to make contact with aliens? Well, that question, along with, well, what would we say to them then, was the topic of a recent conference. Find out what those scientists propose we do in this hour.

0: That famous Beatles piece has been heard by literally billions of humans. But maybe some other, more exotic music aficionados are about to become fans of the Fab Four. In 2008, NASA used a large antenna in Southern California to broadcast this song towards Polaris, better known as the North Star.
1: Nothing's gonna change my world. Nothing's gonna change my world.
2: Unlike the TV broadcast of I Love Lucy, this small example of pop culture was sent beyond Earth deliberately in the hope that it would reach an alien civilization.
0: Of course, even at the speed of light, John Lennon's Across the Universe is going to take about 4 centuries to get to the North Star, and it's far from certain that there are any planets orbiting Polaris that are home to musically inclined aliens. Still, it's a rare shout-out to the cosmos, an attempt to put Earth in touch with whomever, and we don't do that often.
2: Because while scientists involved in the search for extraterrestrial intelligence, or SETI, have been listening for a half century, there have only been a handful of attempts to send a message.
0: And meanwhile, the probability that there might be someone there to receive it has grown. There's now evidence of past and present liquid water in our solar system, gusts of methane gas on Mars, and the discovery of extrasolar planets continues at a breakneck pace. We now know of 1,000 planets orbiting other stars, and some of them seem to be Earth-like. The potential real estate for E.T.'s home has grown.
2: And that prompts some scientists to ask, well, why wait for the aliens to contact us? Doug Vakoch sees no reason to. So, as director of interstellar message composition at the SETI Institute, he organized the Communicating Across the Cosmos conference in December 2014 so that scientists could talk about talking to aliens.
3: There's been increased discussion about whether SETI scientists should get active about doing SETI, of actually transmitting intentional signals out. And so the conference was really to deal with two scenarios. One is we get a signal today, tonight, sometime in the next few weeks, or whenever, or we decide to send intentional transmissions with messages of our own to other stars. And in either case, we need to be thinking about what we would say.
2: Are you prepared to receive a signal tonight?
3: I am so ready. I have been ready for several decades, so no time could be too early.
2: Okay. You'll let us know if that happens. Well, on the second half, which is not discussed as frequently, this idea of communicating to aliens, is this idea new? Does this represent a shift in policy? Because so much emphasis has been, at least with SETI, on receiving messages and not so much broadcasting out or crafting a message to send out.
3: Well, there have been some symbolic efforts to communicate. There was a powerful transmission from the world's largest radio telescope in 1974, the Arecibo. That's right.
2: Okay.
3: And then some spacecraft, also NASA spacecraft. Two of the Pioneer spacecraft had plaques showing a man and woman and some scientific principles on it. And a few years after that, in 1977, the Voyager spacecraft included a golden record with over 100 pictures of Earth, music from around the world, some sounds to give extraterrestrials who might stumble across it as it travels through interstellar space a little sampling of what it is to be human.
2: Let's talk about what we might say to the aliens. But before we do that, why? Why should we broadcast to an alien civilization? After all, these are vast distances, and by the time we heard anything back, it would be our great-great-great-great-great whole string of great-grandchildren that received the message.
3: Well, one reason that we should be transmitting is to think about those great-great-great-great-great-great-grandchildren. You know, I wish when SETI researchers began the search over 50 years ago that they would have started transmitting at the same time, because we could have checked to see whether we've gotten any replies back from nearby stars, stars that are 25 light years away. So I would say it would take a long time, so we should get going sooner rather than later. But the other reason that we might transmit is that it's not just for the benefit of humans, but for the benefit of the extraterrestrials. Sometimes people say maybe we're not going to be around long enough even to get a reply back. Well, if that's the case, it's all the more critical to let them know what we have, how we think, who we human beings are. I think there's something important about that legacy.
2: How does one send a message out? We've tried it with Voyager. We've tried it with spacecraft. Okay, that's one way. That's very physical. But there are other media that we can use. I've heard light suggested there are radio waves and so forth. What are some of the top contenders?
3: Well, spacecraft are nice because there's concrete. You know, you get the Voyager spacecraft, there's a record on it, and there's even the stylus, so you can play it. You have a concrete artifact. Now, the downside of a spacecraft is it travels so slow. I mean, it's going to be 70,000 years before the Pioneer spacecraft is even close to another star. But when we transmit radio signals or laser pulses, those travel at the speed of light. The nearest star is just a little over 4 light years from Earth. So that means we could get a reply back, if that's inhabited, in a little over 8 years.
2: What would be in that signal? Would it be words that someone had spoken? Would it be sounds? Or what would be encoded in that signal?
3: Well, that's the whole question that we raised in Communicating Across the Cosmos. Now, ultimately, we would have maybe a bit stream, a bunch of ones and zeros, two slightly different frequencies. That was the format that was used in the Arecibo message that was transmitted in 1974. The interesting thing is, what do we encode in that? Do we encode language? Do we encode pictures? Do we encode math? Do we encode science? And we might want to try all of those. I think there are challenges with each of those types of message content. It may be that extraterrestrials need to know math, but maybe their math isn't identical to ours.
2: Now, you initiated a program called Earth Speaks, and you asked the public what messages they would want to transmit into space, and you got such a response and such a diversity of answers. What sorts of things did people say to you?
3: Some of the greetings are similar to the ones that were included on the Voyager recording, which was a bunch of greetings from Earth. Hello from Earth. Welcome from Earth. But the Voyager recording really focused more on the positive side, everything that we're proud of. It was interesting looking at the Earth Speaks messages because there were some that were much more ambivalent, or that show the ambivalence that at least some people have about making contact. There was one that came from Christchurch, New Zealand that said, "As much as some of us would like to meet you, most of us will be too afraid to handle your very existence. Be prepared." And we see something similar. Someone from Covington, Ohio sent in a message. "Some of us are hoping to know you. Others are afraid of you. The rest do not believe in you." And so I think there's a sort of a sense of ambivalence that some of these messages are indicating about contact.
2: Did any of them say, as they do sometimes in the science fiction films, like, "Can you help us?" Or maybe you have the advanced technology that can solve some of our problems here on Earth.
3: Absolutely. One of the ways we analyze these messages is to look at how often the words were used compared to their use in English in general. And one of the things we found is that two words that were used by men and women, young and old, much more often than in English in general, are "please" and "help." There was one message that came in from Minnesota that said, "Please help save our planet Earth. Some of our species are destroying it, and the rest of us cannot stop them." And, you know, my view is that we can't expect the extraterrestrials to fix our problems. But I think sometimes people say, too, well, what do we have to tell an extraterrestrial? I mean, if they're so much more advanced, they know science, they know all this stuff, maybe they have the solution to galactic peace. And so there's almost a cosmic inferiority complex. One thing I will guarantee is that an extraterrestrial will never be more human than we are. And so I think that's what we should embrace. Try to characterize what it is who we really are and send that. And that may just be enticing enough to get a reply.
0: Doug Vakoch is Director of Interstellar Message Composition at the SETI Institute. Okay, so he's opened up the subject of what we might say to the aliens, but as for who should craft that message, well, journalist Morris Jones made the case to the attendees of the Communicating Across the Cosmos conference that the group given the task of crafting the message might want to include a professional word slinger, one of his colleagues.
2: After all, communication is a journalist's job. When reporters put a story together for print or broadcast, they're doing so for an audience that they've never met, and that might be rather different from themselves. Imagine being asked to compose a message to extraterrestrials. Now that's a plum assignment.
0: Morris, you're a journalist. You're a writer. Now, how does that bear on the question of communicating with extraterrestrials? We're not trying to sell them a subscription to the evening news.
4: No, but what journalism teaches you is how to summarize a message and get it out to a large number of people. So it's mass communications. And when you think about it, in some ways, extraterrestrial communication is just doing this at a much greater distance.
0: Well, why don't you describe for me those aspects of journalism, particularly as it is today, that bear on the question of sending messages to a reader, a recipient, a listener, somebody at the other end that you don't know?
4: Well, the whole point of journalism is that it's trying to describe the world and humankind and everything that happens around us in a clear and concise form. And so there are techniques for how you observe, how you collect the information, and how you present that information to try to get a lot of things across or get the most important points across quickly and easily. So I think if you think of limited bandwidth, we've got to think, what are we trying to say to the extraterrestrials? What do we notice about ourselves that we consider to be unique? And that's like news of ourselves to another species, just as we make news about ourselves for ourselves in traditional journalism.
0: So you're trying to explain either events or concepts or something like that, and so we might benefit from the kind of attack taken by journalists. But journalists also are trying to interest the reader, if we speak of print journalism, right, or the viewer. Are there techniques there that we might benefit from paying attention to?
4: Well, I think one of the things I'm thinking about is that if extraterrestrials are listening to a lot of different civilizations at the same time, planet Earth could possibly need to do something to stand out from the flock. We've got to make our message more interesting. And sometimes that's done in journalism with some very sordid and very nasty techniques that I really wouldn't like to repeat in extraterrestrial messages. We know what the tabloid news contains. I don't want to go that far. I don't want to go that low. But if we think of the odd, the unusual, the interesting, the unique ways to get their attention with something that would entertain them or arouse their curiosity, that's the sort of story angle I'd like to take.
0: Well, entertain them, but if you don't know anything about them, and we don't, of course, give me some things that are, you know, sure winners when it comes to entertainment value, for example.
4: Well, I'd say that news of some of the odd things we do, our culture, our festivals, sort of like zombie walks, or some of our odd music, or some of the odd ways that people behave just in general public, the sort of things that make it onto YouTube and sort of sometimes wind up on the nightly news. These are oddities even to us. Now, if we find these things strange and unusual, imagine how an extraterrestrial species who doesn't even know much about humanity and finds us possibly a bit strange to start with would amplify those perceptions.
0: What about reaching the audience at a level that they can understand, even aside from the entertainment value or their curiosity about the events, just being able to communicate to them? Because when you publish a newspaper or you go on the radio or television, it's a very potentially very wide demographic, and you want to reach as many as you can. What sort of techniques does journalism use to accomplish that?
4: Well, we have journalism of various different levels and standards. I mean, you can read some very highbrow newspapers that are great for their quality, but they don't seem to sell as well as certain tabloid papers that tell you that my sister is pregnant with an alien baby. And so
0: that may interest the aliens.
4: It may very well interest
0: paternity.
4: That unless they're facing a paternity suit.
0: Exactly.
4: But the point is, it's like any other product. You get up market, you get down market, you get expensive, you get cheap, you get high quality, you get low quality. And that's a reminder, I think, that journalism, it's a product for sale. It's a commodity, just as we buy clothing and food and furniture and any other item. You get a variety of different things that you can get, and that ties into economics and consumer demand.
0: Well, we do not yet have a committee to craft messages to extraterrestrials. There have been messages that have been sent, but they've all been decided by a few people, mostly scientists. If such a committee were to be formed, would you want to be on it?
4: I think I'd like to be on it, and I think I would like to see the committee reflect a very broad spectrum of how humankind communicates. It's very good to see the way that the SETI community has steadily broadened its horizons in terms of messaging. I mean, it started off with scientists and engineers and mathematicians and astronomers. Gradually, it started to incorporate the humanities and artists, and I think we could possibly go a bit further. And just to reflect on how many different modes we have, because the more people we include, the more options we have, and the more likely we have of composing a rich message and a message that's likely to succeed.
0: Morris Jones, thanks so very much for speaking with us.
4: Thanks, Seth.
2: Morris Jones is a reporter and space analyst based in Sydney, Australia.

0: Okay, so we have some ideas about what we might say to the aliens, and at least one candidate for who would do the talking. But chattering across the cosmos is still largely uncharted territory.
1: But we might get help in examining the work of those whose job it is to interpret our own ancient past, archaeologists. Also, could a middle school class project provide some help? What we can learn from time capsules coming up.
0: It's How to Talk to Aliens on Big Picture Science.
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4: Now the news at Meng Zihan. Pakistani Prime Minister Shahbaz Sharif will pay an official visit to China from Saturday to Tuesday next week. This year marks the 75th anniversary of the diplomatic relations between the two countries. A foreign ministry spokesperson said Chinese President Xi Jinping will meet with Sharif and Premier Li Jiang will hold talks with him as well. Guo Jiakun said leaders of the two countries will point out the direction for the development of bilateral relations under the new situation.
5: In recent years, under the strategic guidance of the Chinese and Pakistani leaders, high-level exchanges have been frequent, practical cooperation has advanced steadily, and the high-quality development of the China-Pakistan economic corridor has achieved fruitful results. The two sides have maintained close communication and coordination on major international and regional issues, effectively safeguarding their common interests and promoting regional peace, stability, and development. China hopes to take this visit as an opportunity to carry forward the traditional friendship, deepen comprehensive cooperation, and jointly write a new chapter in building a closer China-Pakistan community with a shared future in the new era.
4: Sharif will also attend a reception celebrating the 75th anniversary of the establishment of diplomatic relations and visit Zhejiang province. A Chinese documentary showcase has launched in Belgrade ahead of Serbian President Aleksandar Vučić's state visit to China. The documentaries include those that will help Serbian audiences gain a deeper understanding of Chinese President Xi Jinping's leadership in advancing Chinese-style modernization. Other works present an authentic vision of China in the new era from the dimensions of cultural heritage, technological innovation, and people's livelihoods. The Chinese Commerce Ministry says trade volume between China and Russia surged 19.7% to reach over $85 billion during the January-April period. Spokesperson He Yadong says the annual trade volume between the two countries has exceeded $200 billion for three consecutive years. Russian Foreign Ministry spokesperson Maria Zakharova has described strong connections between young people as an important foundation for the future of Russia-China relations. Zakharova said spiritual affinity, shared values, and common ideals among Russian and Chinese youth help strengthen bilateral ties. Her remarks came in response to a recent survey showing that more than 80% of young people in both countries view bilateral relations as friendly. U.S. President Donald Trump has suggested that American control of Iran's enriched uranium stockpile could be part of a potential nuclear deal with Tehran. Speaking at the White House, Trump said the U.S. would not allow Iran to retain material that could be used to develop a nuclear weapon, adding that Washington would get it one way or the other. Meanwhile, Pakistan's Army Chief Field Marshal Asim Munir is reportedly expected in Tehran as part of mediation efforts between the U.S. and Iran. The U.S. ambassador to Denmark says U.S. President Donald Trump has ruled out using military force to take control of Greenland. Ken Howery says the future of Greenland should be decided by the Greenlandic people themselves. Israel says it has deported all activists detained from a Gaza-bound aid flotilla after their interception by the Israeli Navy in international waters earlier this week. The 428 activists were taken to Ashdod port before being sent back, with Israel saying it will uphold its naval blockade on Gaza. Over 150 officials and scholars from China and Europe have attended the 2026 China-Europe Seminar on Human Rights in Paris. The event focused on human rights challenges, international cooperation, and the development of human rights concepts under a changing global order. China's electric vehicle charging infrastructure is expanding rapidly amid the country's continuous efforts to facilitate wider EV adoption. The National Energy Administration said the total number of charging facilities nationwide reached nearly 22 million by the end of April 2026. Up 47% over a year ago. Of the total, public charging facilities amounted to 4.9 million, representing an increase of 30%. The combined charging capacity of these facilities reached 237 million kilowatts. And that's the news. I'm Wang Zihan.
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3: Haggard in constant splashes of beauty. The Monday Morning Mail for March 10th, 2014. It's Monday morning, September 7th, 1951. John Steinbeck emerges from deep in the writing of East of Eden to scribble a note to his friend, Pat Covici.
6: This week has been a hard one. I have put the forces of evil against a potential good. Yesterday, I wrote the outward thing of what happened. Today, I have to show what came of it. This is quite different from the modern hard-boiled school. I think I must set it down, and I will. The spots of gold on this page are the splatterings from beautiful thoughts.
3: Those five words, the splatterings from beautiful thoughts, let me know that I'm not alone. Another five words, haggard in constant splashes of beauty, appear at the end of an Italian movie about a guy who, on his 65th birthday, begins to reevaluate his shallow life. The movie is visually rich, but a bit of a downer. Life can be like that too, even when it's not a shallow one. Rich sights are all around us, but we're too pressed for time to notice. We're in a mood, in a hurry, in trouble, in a crisis, or incapacitated. We're anxious or angry, distracted or distraught, bedazzled, bedeviled, or bedraggled. But still, those splashes of beauty creep in, barely noticeable at first, but there they are. Haggard and inconstant, limping and laughing splashes of miracles that would show up more often if only we would notice.
7: There is a lovely road that runs from Ixopo into the hills. These hills are grass-covered and rolling, and they are lovely beyond any singing of it. Alan Paton, opening line of Cry, the Beloved Country.
3: A profound beauty can often be found in the ordinary. Will you look for it with me today? The cost is nothing and the value is high. If beauty is in the eye of the beholder, then let us become beholders. Yes, people will laugh at us if we see beauty where they do not. Let us think of this laughter as our gift to them. We should laugh a little too. And now I will tell you a dark secret that is also a paradox. The richest of all beauties, the one that takes your breath away, is deeply terrifying. It grants me new life when it appears, but I do not seek it. For this richest of beauty happens only when my world collapses and my only hope is in God. Perhaps you too have been there. There is a quickening, a wiggle of life when we're in extremis, a rearrangement of priorities, deep and clear. The problem that's about to swallow you whole becomes a pool of water that serves as a magnifying glass, and for a moment, you see everything clearly. As I said, I do not seek this richest of beauties, for it is terrifying. Coward that I am, I shall continue to live without an all-consuming crisis for as long as I'm able, and do my best to be satisfied with the haggard, inconstant splashes of beauty that are the splatterings from beautiful thoughts. Dorothy Parker was right. They sicken of the calm who know the storm. Even so, let us look for beauty in the ordinary. I'm Roy H. Williams.
8: In extremis. Adverb.
9: 1.
8: At the point of death.
9: 2.
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10: Hi, my name is Ken Chisholm. I'm the director of the Science Working Group at Radio Newark. 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
11: 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I'm your host, Michael Rank. 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Today's topic is useful skills that people had in the Middle Ages that we don't have today, part 3, making swords that we still can't top. We're wrapping up our series on things that people did in the Middle Ages better than we can now. 2 weeks ago, we looked at memorization, why people could memorize the phone book 1,000 years ago. Last week, we looked at how people were so good with their hands that they made MacGyver look like MacGruber. Today, we're going to look at sword production. Of course, blacksmiths were better at producing swords in the Middle Ages because they were a major offensive weapon. But not only were they better at producing swords back then, but there were technologies for sword production that have actually been lost, and today, people who like to make swords still can't top them. A metallurgist with all the 21st century technologies at his or her disposal could not make a better sword than what people made in the Middle Ages. Well, we're not talking about any sword here. We're specifically talking about Damascus swords. Damascus swords were generally made in the Middle East anywhere from 540 AD to 1800. They were sharper, more flexible, and stronger than any other contemporary blade. According to legend, the blades could cut a piece of silk in half as it fell to the ground and maintain their edge after cutting through stone, metal, or even other swords. Kind of reminds you of Kill Bill, almost. They were also visually different, having a marbling pattern called damask that hinted at a special technique or alloy for production. We don't know how the swords were made. Let me tell you first what we do know, and then let me conjecture at why that technology was lost. Damascus blades were manufactured in the Near East from wood steel that were imported from India or Sri Lanka. Archaeological evidence suggests that a crucible steel process started in the present-day Tamil Nadu before the beginning of the Common Era, and then the Arabs introduced the Indian wood steel to Damascus, where a weapons industry thrived, especially as Islam spread and connected India to the Middle East through common political connections and trade routes. From the 3rd to 17th century, India was shipping steel to the Middle East. Production of the pattern swords gradually declined with the rise of firearms and decreasing interest in swords, ceasing altogether about 1750 or 1800, and the process of Damascus steel was lost to metalsmiths. Well, how could it be lost if it were some of the greatest swords on earth? I mean, you couldn't imagine losing the design for the AK-47. Here's why. When it came to technological processes being written down, things that were actually recorded were things produced by scholars. And scholars, before the modern era, were interested in theoretical science. Astronomy, physics of the Isaac Newton variety, and other things. But when it came to actual mechanical workmanship, that was considered more of a lower class venture. Not something that as a scholar you'd be very interested in. It's only in the modern era that science becomes very practical in the form of engineering. If you were part of a guild that could produce Damascus steel, you wouldn't want other guilds to know about this. You would keep that recipe, that technique of forging the swords, a closely guarded secret that you would only pass down to your apprentice, and the apprentice would learn it and pass it down to others. Because the technique for making Damascus steel wasn't revealed, wasn't written down, knowledge of it died out as soon as the lines of transmission died out. Several modern theories have ventured to explain its decline, including the breakdown of trade routes to supply the metal needs, the lack of trace impurities in the metals, the possible loss of knowledge on the crafting technique through secrecy, or possibly the suppression of the industry in India by the British Raj. Despite the fame of these blades and how it was prized by people who were proficient in swordsmanship, Westerners have never been able to figure out how it was made, although modern metallurgists have come pretty close. The most accomplished European metallurgists and bladesmiths could not replicate it, even after bringing specimens home and analyzing them in detail. There are interesting theories that are helping us understand why it was such a good, powerful blade. New studies of the sword's molecular structure are uncovering the tiny structures that may explain its properties. Peter Poffler, who is a crystallographer at the Technical Institute in Dresden, Germany, have previously found tiny nanowires and nanotubes when they use electron microscope to examine samples from a Damascus blade made in the 17th century. Nanowires and nanotubes are only recently being made, and they're so difficult and complex to produce that they can't be mass-produced, but there's talks that these structures are so light and so powerful that if we were ever to make a space elevator that could stretch from Earth into space and ferry goods for tens of thousands of miles up into space, only carbon nanotubes would be strong enough to do this. So something that's just barely being able to be produced in any quantity in the 21st century was actually something that covered the blade of swords made 1,000 or even 1,500 years ago. These carbon nanotubes in the sword are the first nanotubes ever found in steel. So there you go. People in the Middle Ages not only could do things that we can't do today, they had access to weapons technology that we still can't replicate. So what's a lesson to us? If you have an awesome family recipe that's been passed down for generations and never written down, write it down. Otherwise, it could be lost forever, just like Damascus steel. For more history like this that's offbeat, obscure, but most of all not boring, come check out my website at www.michaelrank.net. There, you can find podcasts and blog posts like this. I'll even throw in a free history ebook that you can grab right now at michaelrank.net/freebook. Have a good day.
12: I'm Dr. Anthony Lizowitz, and this is Climate Connections. You would not let a child smoke a cigarette, but many kids, including some in the U.S., work on farms picking tobacco for those cigarettes. And as a result, they can suffer from green tobacco sickness, a kind of nicotine poisoning. When people pick raw tobacco for hours on end, they can absorb an immense amount of nicotine through their skin, causing symptoms like vomiting and cramps. This is especially dangerous for children.
13: Because they're still developing.
12: Louis Ziska, a Columbia University health researcher, says climate change could increase the risk of green tobacco sickness. In a recent study, he found that some tobacco-growing regions in Brazil, India, China, and the U.S. could get hotter, wetter, or both as the climate changes. Nicotine is water-soluble, so it's absorbed more easily when tobacco leaves or people's skin are wet with rain or sweat. And sweating can also boost nicotine absorption by increasing blood flow near the skin.
13: That suggests that the current risk that's posed to tobacco workers will be intensified by climate change.
12: So Ziska hopes this growing danger leads to policies that keep children out of tobacco fields. Climate Connections is produced by the Yale Center for Environmental Communication. To learn more about climate change, visit climateconnections.org.

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1: I'm Ben Hooper, and this is your UPI All News Minute for Tuesday, April 21st, 2026. An Indiana woman is searching for her doppelganger after she was flagged by facial recognition software while renewing her driver's license. Anderson resident Erica Brown said she was renewing her license at the Bureau of Motor Vehicles when the software indicated there could be fraud at play. She was contacted by a fraud and security enforcement investigator who requested evidence of her identity before her new license could be issued. The officer showed Brown two side-by-side photos, her driver's license photo and that of another Indiana woman who is the same age but has a different name and address. Brown said the resemblance was uncanny. She told WXIN-TV, "What are the odds that we look so similar, live in the same place, and have never crossed paths? I'm an only child, so no one really looks like me. Seeing someone who looks so much like me was really strange and bizarre. No one had ever told me, you look like so-and-so." Brown's new license was finally issued after 3 months, but she is now trying to find her look-alike by posting daily TikTok videos with updates on her search. She said, "I want to meet her, be in the same room, and know who she is. Does she have a family? What do her parents look like? How does something like this even happen genetically?" Moving on from mystery doppelgangers to fiery wheelchair dangers, a Florida woman's home security camera was recording when an electric wheelchair she bought from a thrift store exploded in her driveway. Hollywood Fire Rescue shared a video on social media showing homeowner Alexandra Anaya rushing away from the chair seconds before it detonated in her driveway. Anaya said she had bought the Zinger Power wheelchair from a thrift store for a family member and had been charging its lithium-ion battery in her hallway with a non-manufacturer charger when she heard it starting to click. She said the clicking sound and the hot temperature of the battery raised her concerns, so she did a quick Google search that advised her to move the chair outside. Anaya's doorbell camera recorded as she placed the chair in her driveway and rushed away just before it exploded. She said pieces of the chair hit her in the back as she ran away. Anaya said she is grateful to be uninjured and there was no damage to her house. For these stories and more national, international, sports, entertainment, science, and odd news from United Press International, visit UPI.com. Follow the UPI Odd News Minute on YouTube and TikTok. Have you ever met someone who looks just like you? Tell us about it in the comments.
2: Thanks for listening now to the Public Square with Dave Zanotti. Dave, last time I went to the doctor, he hardly looked at me, but spent his whole time on the computer keeping medical records. It's just a way of life for doctors now, isn't it?
3: It is, and it all started with Obamacare, because the first part of Obamacare that became law, the Affordable Care Act, and we call it Obamacare here because that's what former President Barack Obama calls it, so it's not like we made it up, it's his term. It's a situation where the first parts that were passed were the paperwork parts. Mm-hmm. Because whoever controls the paperwork controls the process. And that's why doctors now, literally, I've been in medical facilities where the doctor drags a cart behind him with his computer. And where you hear the doctor's footsteps and the cart's always with him. Yes. Because all they do is type mm-hmm. the whole time that they're talking with you. So.
2: And they can't fall behind, so they have to do it as they meet going. With the patient, sure.
3: Except if you're in Colorado and the question is an abortion procedure, because there, the records are being shielded by new laws being passed. The idea in Colorado is they do not want there to be a full accounting that is available for public review in regards to what happens inside an abortion clinic regarding an abortion procedure. Mm. And so they're

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3: Today is May 21st. Let's take a look back at today in rock and roll history. 1955, Chuck Berry recorded Maybelline, which would become his first hit record, reaching number 5 on the U.S. pop chart and number 1 on the R&B chart. It was one of the few rock and roll songs to get any radio airplay that year.
4: Maybelline, why can't you be true? You done started back doing the things you used to do.
3: 1963. 13-year-old Little Stevie Wonder recorded a song that would be his first number one hit, Fingertips, at a concert in Detroit. The 7-minute song was later edited into 2 parts for radio play.
5: Clap your hands just a little bit louder. 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
3: Fast forward 14 years, 1977. Stevie was earning his 6th number one record on the Billboard pop chart with Sir Duke, a song written as a tribute to jazz legend Duke Ellington. The song reached number 2 in Britain. The Who release Any Way, Anyhow, Anywhere as their latest single in Britain.
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1979, Elton John became the first solo rock artist to tour Russia when he played the first of 8 concerts. He was currently enjoying chart success back in the USA with Mama Can't Buy You Love, his first top 10 hit in 2.5 years.

0: and roll birthdays on today's date. Tony Sheridan, born in 1940 in Norwich, England. Sheridan used the Beatles as his backing band on their first studio recordings in Hamburg, Germany. 1941, Isley Brothers singer Ronnie Isley, born in Cincinnati, Ohio. Animals guitarist Hilton Valentine, born in North Shields, England in 1943. On the same day, Vincent Crane, he was the keyboardist for the Crazy World of Arthur Brown. Longtime member of Chicago, singer, songwriter, and keyboard player, guitarist Bill Champlin, who started out with veteran San Francisco funk band The Sons of Champlin in the late 60s, born in 1947 in Oakland, California. Gerard Sayre, professionally known as Leo Sayre, born in Sussex, England in 1948. Longtime drummer for Tom Petty and the Heartbreakers, Stan Lynch, born in 1955 in Gainesville, Florida. And that's a look back at May 21st, today in rock and roll history.
1: Welcome to Possibly, where we take on huge problems like the future of our planet and break them down into small questions with unexpected answers. I'm Megan Hall. Today, we'll be talking about food waste. Many of us know that guilty feeling that

0: comes with throwing away rotten bananas or stale bread. So we wondered, what's the impact of all that waste? We had Max Kozlov and Fatima Hussein from our Possibly team look into this question. Welcome, Max and Fatima.
1: Hi, Megan.
2: Hello.
0: So, should I be concerned about the amount of food I throw out?
1: Well, let's put it this way. According to a United Nations report, if food waste were a country, it would rank third in terms of greenhouse gas emissions, after China and the United States.
0: That's bananas. Where are all those greenhouse gases coming from?
2: Well, when food decomposes, it releases a lot of methane, a greenhouse gas at least 28 times more effective at trapping heat than carbon dioxide.
1: And when food rots, it means that all of that energy that it took to produce the food goes to waste.
0: Is all of that food waste happening in people's homes?
1: Well, no. There's food waste at every stage of food production, like at the farm, during transportation, at the store.
2: But in the U.S., nearly half of all wasted food does come from people throwing it out at home.
1: The average person in the U.S. tosses out about 240 pounds of food a year.
0: Wow. Why do we waste so much food?
2: Well, to find out, we spoke with
3: Lucy Antal, and I work for a campaigning charitable organization called Feedback Global, and I'm calling in from Liverpool in northwest England.
1: Lucy says there's a few reasons why we waste so much food. There's spoilage, over-preparing, over-buying, and confusion about date labels.
0: You mean like expiration dates? What's so confusing about them?
2: Well, there are many types of labels, and they aren't all expiration dates. It turns out there's a difference between best before and used by dates.
3: Best before just means it's at premium point before this date, but you can still eat it afterwards. Used by is you really should eat it by X point.
0: I had no idea. So what are some of the most commonly wasted foods?
1: In the UK, the list includes salad, potatoes,
3: chicken, which always shocks me because, sentient being, if you're going to kill it, eat it, for God's sake.
1: Bananas, bread, and milk.
0: Is there anything I can do to waste less food?
2: Absolutely. Lucy says you can be innovative with your extra food.
1: Overripe bananas, for example, can be turned into a tasty banana bread or a vegan ice cream.
2: She also says to remember that, in a pinch, your freezer is your friend.
1: And most of all,
3: it really is about breaking the habit of convenience and maybe having a bit more thought about what's actually in your cupboards before you shop.
2: Lucy also suggests making a list before you go to the store so you don't end up accidentally buying too much.
0: Great. Thanks, Max and Fatima. That's it for today. 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

0: Hi, this is Carolyn Collins Peterson, the space writer. As a science writer, I'm an avid collector of astronomy and science books. Back when I first began authoring scripts and articles about astronomy, I started collecting useful books. One was A Field Guide to the Stars and Planets by Dr. Donald Menzel. It was a first edition and remains one of the stalwarts of my collection. Over the years, newer editions of this book have come out, written by my friend and colleague, Dr. Jay Pasikoff. He's a professor of astronomy at Williams College in Williamstown, Massachusetts, and director of the Hopkins Observatory. I just recently got the latest edition of The Field Guide to the Stars and Planets, and I'd like to share an audio walk through its pages with you. The book begins where we all begin, under a starry night sky, gazing up and aching to understand just what it is we're seeing. We first notice bright things. Are they stars? Planets? What phase is the moon in? Are there any comets out there? Can we see asteroids? To answer the many questions that come to mind, the book talks about what you might see, starting with how to orient yourself for the best viewing. It acquaints you with the coordinate systems that astronomers use to locate things in the sky, and defines the language of astronomy. Like drivers on unfamiliar highways, stargazers have to know where they're going. So, as we move along the celestial byways, we need star charts and maps, and this book has plenty of them. The full sky maps are enough to get you started, to answer the main question, what's up tonight? Soon enough, you graduate to more complex maps, jam-packed with information. They're put together by master star map maker Will Tyrian. Once you get your bearings, you're treated to a fantastic set of monthly sky maps, along with detailed instructions on how to use them. So, the first half of the book is the getting acquainted part. This is where you learn about the different kinds of visible objects, planets, stars, star clusters, galaxies, and galaxy clusters that can be observed. This is priceless information you'll need as you browse the atlas charts that make up over half the book. After you get familiar with the idea of star charts and star maps, Jay takes you on a more detailed tour of the sky to familiarize you with more of what's out there to observe. When writing star shows for planetarium use, I often thumb through the field guide to locate such things as planetary nebulae and star birth clouds. And this is where the chart descriptions come in very handy. They tell me what to look for, what the objects look like through small telescopes or binoculars, and sometimes an interesting story about observing the objects. Here's a typical entry for the chart showing the Large Magellanic Cloud, or LMC for short. In the center of this region is the Large Magellanic Cloud, the huge irregular companion galaxy to the Small Magellanic Cloud on chart 45. Covering a vast area of the sky, the Large Magellanic Cloud can be resolved even with relatively small telescopes. It looks like a hazy cloud to the naked eye and is bright enough to be visible under a full moon. The central part of the LMC extends over 20,000 light-years in length, while the whole galaxy extends at least 50,000 light-years. It contains at least 30 billion stars, including some supergiants larger than any in our galaxy. At least 400 planetary nebulae and more than 700 open clusters lie within the Large Magellanic Cloud, along with about 60 globular clusters, most of which are similar to those found in our galaxy. And the book goes on to describe in great detail the structure of the Large Magellanic Cloud, along with areas to observe, and a little background on supernova 1987A. It exploded in the Large Magellanic Cloud some 169,000 years ago and became visible to us in January 1987. After the atlases comes discussions of the moon, the planets, asteroids, comets, meteor showers, solar observing, with particular attention to solar eclipses, and chapters on celestial coordinate systems, telescopes, and binoculars. There are gorgeous images throughout the book, and as with any good astronomy project, tables of useful information, an extensive bibliography, and many references. Well, that's a really quick walk through what is quite an extensive and useful book. Now, you'd think that a publication filled with information like this would be the size of a big city phone directory. Amazingly enough, this 578-page paperback book measures only 7 by 4.8 inches, compact enough to carry with you in the field. I always keep an up-to-date version of Jay Pasikoff's Field Guide to the Stars and Planets handy on my reference shelf. It's more than a guide to the stars and planets. It's an introduction to the universe in the guise of an observer's guide. If you'd like more information about this book and its author, point your browser to www.thespacewriter.com/WP and click on the 365 Days of Astronomy tab. Thanks for listening.
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5: This is the Engines of Our Ingenuity, made possible by the University of Houston and the friends of KUHF.
6: Today, let's turn on the first electric lights. The University of Houston's College of Engineering presents this series about the machines that make our civilization run and the people whose ingenuity created them. If I say light bulb, you'll probably think Edison. Yet the idea of electric lighting was around for hundreds of years before Edison, and it really got rolling just after 1800, almost 80 years before Edison. I should explain that two different kinds of electric lamps competed with each other through the 19th century. One was the incandescent lamp, where light was created by passing an electric current through a filament. The other was arc light. The brilliant electrochemist, Humphry Davy, was probably the first to give us lights of both kinds. The 22-year-old Davy was made a lecturer at the new Royal Institution in London in 1801. He was a dazzling speaker, and his lecture demonstrations soon became major social events in London. In an 1802 lecture, he showed that he could cast light by passing an electric current through a platinum strip. In an 1809 lecture, he imposed a large voltage across an air gap between two carbon electrodes and created the first arc lamp. Commercial arc lighting systems followed 3 decades later in England. For a long time, arc lighting was more showy than practical. These systems were just getting good when Edison came along. Meantime, in 1820, the French inventor, De La Rue, made a successful incandescent lamp using a platinum coil in an evacuated glass tube. And in 1840, the Englishman, Grove, used similar lamps to illuminate a whole theater, but were told that the theater lighting was dim and its cost ran to several hundred pounds per kilowatt hour. Many, many more incandescent lamps followed, and in 1878, an inventor named Joseph Swan made an evacuated carbon filament lamp, 3 years before Edison did, and he managed to get some patent protection in place before Edison duplicated the feat. When Edison finally installed a complete incandescent lighting system on the steamship Columbia in 1880, he provided cheaper, longer-lasting bulbs than anyone else had in a commercially viable lighting system, complete with an effective electrical supply. To get around Swan, Edison simply took the fellow in as a business partner. Edison's real strength lay in his tenacity in fully developing an idea all the way to the marketplace. But we owe a large debt of gratitude to those marvelous, inventive, too often forgotten people who came up with the first electric lights. I'm John Leinhardt at the University of Houston, where we're interested in the way inventive minds work.
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9: This is UN News Today with me, Jolina Dahl. The headlines. A senior UN official in the Middle East calls for a new Security Council resolution to stop continued fighting in Gaza. The UN mission in Afghanistan condemns a new ruling that places further restrictions on women's participation in public life. And the response to the latest Ebola outbreak in Africa ramps up as the World Food Program and partners deliver crucial supplies and services. A senior UN official warned the Security Council on Thursday that humanitarian conditions in Gaza remain dire, as delays in implementing the Council-backed peace plan threaten to derail progress made after the ceasefire. Ramiz Alekberov, UN Deputy Special Coordinator for the Middle East Peace Process, said the people of Gaza cannot take more war, and warned that a return to widespread hostilities must be avoided at all costs.
10: The implementation of Resolution 2803 cannot wait. All elements of comprehensive plan are interconnected and must be implemented in full. These include the disarmament of Hamas and other armed groups, Israeli withdrawal, deployment of international stabilization force. The National Committee for the Administration of Gaza, NCAG, must be enabled to take up its transitional responsibilities in coordination with the Palestinian Authority.
9: Briefing the Council, Mr. Alekberov said Israeli strikes continue nearly every day, while shortages of fuel, engine oil, pesticides, and spare parts are disrupting essential services and worsening public health risks across Gaza. Funding shortages are also hampering the response. According to the UN, the humanitarian response plan for the occupied Palestinian territory has received only $540 million of the $4.6 billion that are required. Turning to Afghanistan, the UN assistance mission in Afghanistan, UNAMA, has strongly criticized the Taliban's recently announced code on judicial supervision and prosecution, arguing that it further erodes the rights and freedoms of Afghan women and girls. According to a statement released by UNAMA on Thursday, the decree expands already severe restrictions on women's participation in public life. The mission warned that the new rules deepen systematic discrimination and intensify the exclusion of women from education, employment, and legal protections. UNAMA emphasized that women in Afghanistan are being deprived of basic freedoms, including access to justice and the ability to participate equally in society. The statement also highlighted concerns about the effects of the restrictions on girls' education and women's economic independence. UNAMA urged Afghan authorities to reverse course and comply with international human rights obligations. And finally, an update on the latest Ebola outbreak in Africa. The UN World Food Program, WFP, is increasing emergency support in Eastern Democratic Republic of the Congo as the deadly virus threatens to worsen hunger and humanitarian conditions across the region. Health officials have raised concerns about the rare strain, which has already resulted in dozens of deaths and hundreds of suspected and confirmed cases, including infections reported in neighboring Uganda. At present, there is no specific treatment or vaccine available. In response, WFP is working alongside the Congolese government, the World Health Organization, and humanitarian partners to support outbreak response efforts. The agency is helping transport medical workers and supplies, while also providing food assistance and logistical support to affected communities. The crisis comes at a particularly difficult time for the DRC, where an estimated 26.6 million people are already facing acute food insecurity. Humanitarian agencies warn that the outbreak could deepen existing hunger and displacement unless international assistance is scaled up quickly. WFP is calling for urgent, coordinated global support to contain the outbreak and prevent further human suffering in the region. Jolina Dong, UN News.
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12: Hi there, I'm Thane Maynard. When you see a flying fish, chances are, given its large wing fins, that your first assumption would be that it's a bird. Once they take to the air, they can flap and glide for nearly 200 meters, the length of about two football fields. There are about 40 species of flying fish, and with speciation comes morphological differences. The two-wingers variety have two well-built pectoral or side fins that provide them with lift that they need to fly. On the other hand, the four-wingers not only use their strong pectoral fins, but also tap into the power of their pelvic or bottom fins. However, the fin that makes the real difference is the tail, which is similar to a rudder on a boat, and it helps steer the flying fish during flight. How they remain in the air can be understood by looking at their anatomy. Flying fish have a rigid frame, streamlined bodies, a reinforced spinal cord, a large cumulative fin surface area, and lower body weight. These are all characteristics that allow the fish to stay in flight due to drag reduction, something that airplane gliders based their design on in the 1930s.
11: The 92nd Naturalist is a production of Cincinnati Public Radio and the Cincinnati Zoo, with support from Cincinnati Public Radio members to spread the good news of the natural world.
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19: Hi, this is Stephen Sherry for IEEE Spectrum's TechWise Conversations. A few million people probably first thought about the security of pacemakers and other implantable medical devices last December when watching the TV show Homeland. The character of Nick Brody contributes to an electronic attack on the pacemaker of the U.S. vice president. The pacemaker is made to fail once the attackers get some key security information from Brody. Certainly, ever since the first pacemaker implants of the 1960s, biomedical engineers have made remarkable strides with implantable medical devices. IMDs, as they're called, are delivering painkillers and insulin at proper rates. They're measuring our vital signs and reporting them to doctors and nurses. And, of course, they're still making sure our hearts beat as steadily as metronomes. But these devices are essentially embedded computers, and with computers come questions of hardware and software security. 5 years ago, my guest today considered that very sort of hack rather sensationally depicted in the Showtime TV show in a paper demonstrating a vulnerability in the security of pacemakers. Kevin Fu is an associate professor of electrical engineering and computer science at the University of Michigan, where he's currently teaching the first graduate course in the U.S. on medical device security. He joins us by phone. Kevin, welcome to the podcast.
20: Thank you. I'm glad to be here.
19: Your 2008 attack, it took about $30,000 in gear. It required what the New York Times called, quote, a sustained effort by a team of specialists. And the pacemaker had to be centimeters away from your equipment. Would it be easier or harder today?
20: Well, that's a good question. Analyzing the security of a system very rarely gets harder. Now, It's unknown how much it would actually, I think, cost to carry out today, although there have been some others who've reproduced the work lately. I saw one team of MIT graduate students who reproduced the work in, about a weekend. But I think the important question is, what are the defenses being put in place? So there's research defenses, and then there's sort of the practical defenses. And in our world, in the university world, we think about, a decade or two out. Some of the research is looking at, for instance, how to do friendly jamming, that is, how to stop the insecure transmissions in a way that does not require surgical intervention. But on the practical side, in the manufacturing world, there's quite a bit of navel-gazing on just how the heck do we get security thinking into the manufacturing process. Because those who've been in the security business long enough know that it's very difficult to integrate security after the fact, to bolt it on. It really needs to be designed in from the beginning. And in the medical device world, that's even more so. It's much harder to change a medical device after the fact for various practical reasons. And fortunately, we're starting to see some glimmers of hope at some of the industrial workshops on early standardization of security for medical devices. We're starting to hear more often companies talking about security during the concept phase. That is, before a single line of code is written, before a single piece of the design has been set, security has already made its way into the process because it is now something important along with the safety and effectiveness.
19: Kevin, I'm not going to ask you to comment on the Homeland plot unless you want to, but it seems they got one thing right. The point of entry, so to speak, was a function that doctors use to make changes to the pacemaker settings, and pacemakers do, in fact, have that kind of back door built into them. Isn't that just asking for trouble?
20: So you have a couple questions. One, I think the technically interesting question is, why the heck is there a back door in a cardiac device? And there is actually a good clinical reason. The reason is, imagine you get a new device and it gets implanted. How do you do an end-to-end test to verify that the device has been implanted properly and can detect a cardiac arrhythmia? Well, you need to have a function to induce a condition that could be then restored. So that condition would be inducing a particular kind of fatal heart rhythm. So this is, at least in the devices I work with, built into the devices. I do think there should be some better authentication of that. But patients are much better off leaving the clinic knowing that the device actually works than leaving sort of just thinking, maybe it works. So that's sort of answer one to why the heck is it there. Of course, it unauthenticated seems a little bit suspect to me. May have been fine back in the day when these devices weren't using radio communication, but the moment you start adding networking and wireless communication, it changes the threat model. It changes the threat landscape, unfortunately. It's really unfortunate. The good news is, as far as we know, there aren't any attacks in the wild, and patients are much better off with these devices than without due to their predisposed risks.
19: I wanted to point that out myself, that other than on the Showtime TV network, there haven't been any big hacks of IMDs. Do you think, outside of like a Mission Impossible sort of setup or the Homeland setup where you're going after one particular person and have almost unlimited resources because it's sort of like an act of war or something, do you think this sort of thing could happen, and would it happen, and how serious are the risks right now?
20: Well, perhaps I'm in a different world, but I don't usually think about could it happen, because anything can happen. You know, I could get hit by a bus while walking across the street. All these devices today are becoming wireless and networked. So in my mind, I don't dwell too much on the drama of could it happen, because I know it could happen. Anything could happen. So we like to think a little bit more on the less sexy material, the just how do we make these things more secure. And that does not usually lend itself to a plot in a thriller.
19: You mentioned friendly jamming before, and you've designed a security device for existing implantable medical devices. You call it a shield, and I guess it intercepts calls to the IMD and then decides whether to pass them on. How does it work?
20: You're referring to a project. This was led by Shyam Golikata, who's now at the University of Washington, and Dina Katabi at MIT, and the interesting thing about that work is they discovered a way to create a little external device that would jam the insecure communication to and from an implanted device, and then would essentially overlay a new secure wireless communication mechanism. And the beauty is that this technique allows you to paradoxically or add security after the fact. It's pretty rare you can actually do that effectively. So they were able to design this technique that could take an insecure implant and make it more secure. The technically hard part about that approach is just the difficulty in jamming when it has to do with the proximity. It's very difficult to jam and then actually listen yourself. You might be jamming yourself. And so part of their work, some of the innovative parts of their work, was to make it effective and still be able to listen to the signal itself, but jamming the undesirable parts.
19: You mentioned the reason that there are backdoors in pacemakers, and you know, this sort of is a good reason in the first place. There are very good reasons to have cellular or internet connectivity in an implantable medical device. Maybe you could just talk about that for a minute.
20: One of the great reasons about having wireless communication in an implant is that you increase the sterile zone. Now, this is a very foreign concept to the typical computer scientist that thinks of viruses as digital as opposed to biological. So one of the common problems during surgery is infection. About 1% of the surgical implantations have major complications, and of those 1%, about 1% are fatal. So one way to reduce these morbidity and mortality is to increase the sterile zone. And so what the wireless communication does is it removes computer equipment away from the patient, reducing the amount of foreign objects that come near the patient. So that was one of the big reasons for use of wireless communication, a safety reason. And a second reason for the wireless communication was just simply more information. So now you can collect information that was previously you would require physical intervention to collect it. In the old days, moreover, pacemakers, when you would reprogram them, let's say you want to change the settings a bit, in the old days, what you would do is you'd take a needle and you'd plunge it through the armpit of the patient and then twist, and that would effectively twist a little implanted dial to change the settings. So, of course, wireless or radio-based communication is much more desirable than those kinds of situations where you're doing these physical interventions.
19: Kevin, the iPod was originally a humble little device that ran just enough software that you could copy songs to it and play them. Now we have iOS. It's up to version 6, and it runs smartphones and tablets, too. Are implantable medical devices going to have operating systems?
20: Well, implantable medical devices today, well, if you've seen one, you've seen one. They're all going to be a little bit different, but the ones we've seen are mostly custom operating systems, usually no operating system at all. They're very, very resource-constrained. They're much closer to what we'd call a microcontroller design as opposed to a microprocessor. Now, the external devices, you'll start to see some operating systems much more often. But the implants today, I haven't seen any.
19: You teach a course now on medical device security. Why is that necessary?
20: So I'm teaching a course on medical device security because it's very hard for manufacturers to find students who've been exposed to the interdisciplinary problems and approaches to solve those problems for medical device security. Literally, we have companies saying, hey, do you know anyone we can hire? And I say, well, no, nobody's really training these people. There are some good computer scientists, there are some good biomedical engineers, but you know, these are completely different cultures. So part of the course is about exposing the students from different walks of life, from different disciplines, to the computer science problems, to the medical and human factors problems, and to some of the regulatory issues as well.
19: I guess a course like that is a necessary step down the road toward really securing these devices, but won't a lot of information eventually find its way to the black hats as well?
20: So I think your question is sort of saying, well, if you're analyzing systems, couldn't that help the bad guys? I have a couple answers to that. One is, in our course, actually, we don't do a whole lot of analysis. We mostly do constructive work. Again, this is the kind of work that wouldn't make headlines for any kind of television drama. For instance, requirements specification, that wakes every student up when we start talking about requirements and specification. But it's a very important and fundamental process that goes into medical device manufacturing to increase its safety, its effectiveness, and also its security. And there's quite a few people doing analysis. I think you'll always see that. And it is an important element, I think, to gaining new knowledge. And my personal opinion is that it's much better to know the problem than to pretend it doesn't exist and then in a few years be confronted with that problem. So I think analysis does serve a purpose, but it's important to have a balanced approach. You know, make sure that there are also being some solutions being explored, because it's often much harder to find solutions than it is to find problems. There are plenty of problems out there. It's just extremely difficult to solve.
19: You had a paper in the 2012 Design Automation Conference titled Design Challenges for Secure Implantable Medical Devices. If you could address one design challenge and get manufacturers to concentrate on that, what would it be?
20: That's a good question. I'd say one of the biggest design challenges for medical devices in general, not just implants, but all medical devices, is how to incorporate the security life cycle into the product design. So security, unlike most features, is not actually a thing. It's sort of a process. It's sort of a philosophy. It's a property. It's much more like insurance. And I think it's very difficult right now. Manufacturers haven't quite figured out what is the security thing and how do we rationalize about it. I'll just give you one example. One example is that very often you'll find medical device manufacturers disallowing hospitals from applying software updates to the operating system on a bedside medical device. And this leads to problems because, of course, if your operating system isn't patched, it's much more likely to be infected by malware. But they've got a trade-off going on where they haven't quite figured out how to both increase security but also make it easy for the manufacturer to validate the safety and effectiveness and manage the change of the software.
19: So it's possible to go to a hospital now and accidentally come down with a virus and a virus.
20: Yes, it's possible. In fact, I'd say I'd be really surprised to walk into a hospital and not find malware, just because all hospitals are purchasing from some of the same places with the same challenges. Hospitals are having a really hard time managing medical devices because the change management is just extremely challenging.
19: Well, Kevin, this is all just another way in which my grandparents would be completely lost in the modern age, but of course they would have happily enjoyed the benefits of IMDs. Thanks for your work, and thanks for joining us today.
20: Sure, and if there's any last word, I think patients are still much better off with these devices than without, and I still see it as a very optimistic world where we'll have patients with better health and longer, healthier lives.
19: We've been speaking with University of Michigan professor Kevin Fu about hacking pacemakers and other implantable medical devices. For IEEE Spectrum's TechWise Conversations, I'm Stephen Sherry.
0: Science.
21: The first of America's baby boomers, people born between 1946 and 1964, are reaching their 65th birthdays in 2011. That has a lot of implications for the future of the nation's health and may have implications for the nation's roads.
22: We'll see another 2 million or so drivers over the age of 65 coming in, as it were, to being an older driver.
21: But Dr. Jonathan King at the National Institutes of Health says those older drivers may not make a big impact.
22: What they do is they drive less.
21: Dr. King explains that the data on older drivers show that the total number of accidents and fatalities in older drivers is actually much smaller than in teenagers and people in their older 20s.
22: What we do see is because older drivers drive a lot less, the per mile data or the per trip data, you start to see an increase in accidents and unfortunately in fatalities as well. That becomes most obvious for drivers who are over the age of 80 or so. At that point, you then start to see death rates that actually approach those of people who are teenagers.
21: Getting older doesn't make someone a bad driver, but there are changes that may affect driving skills over time. Dr. King explains that older drivers, like all older adults, are more likely to have various physical issues that are preventing them from driving as well as they used to.
22: There's arthritis, there's inability to make the head turn to look in the side window. There are changes in vision, but most older drivers are fairly cognizant of those and will drive less if at night or if they know that they have visual issues.
21: But Dr. King adds there are changes that affect drivers that they may not realize, changes in their cognition.
22: These are basically changes that are responsible for them to be able to pay attention not just to the task that they're doing, the driving task, but to the situations that occur while you're driving that you suddenly have to pay attention to and react to, whether it's, somebody creeping into your lane from the street the street you're approaching, or if it's the fact that the driver in front of you just applied their brakes while you're actually looking at the road signs to make sure you're going in the right direction.
21: Dr. King notes there is some evidence that training programs may help older drivers to drive for longer. For example, a useful field of vision test.
22: And there's some indication that will allow them, it may enable them to have fewer motor vehicle collisions, at least at fault ones, than drivers who haven't had the testing.
21: Overall, Dr. King suggests that despite the fact that there is a growing concern, given the increasing number of older drivers,
22: I think we're fairly lucky. The cars themselves have been getting much safer. The accident rates have not been skyrocketing. We do have some interventions under testing that may be fruitful.
21: Dr. King recommends a specific age page with more information for older drivers. Find it online at www.nia.nih.gov. This is Joe Belenfi, National Institutes of Health, Bethesda, Maryland.
0: A few hours ago, the massive 18th International AIDS Conference opened in Vienna, and one of the speakers at the opening ceremony was Professor Sharon Lewin of Melbourne's Burnet Institute, a leading AIDS researcher. Her call to action to the world's HIV/AIDS researchers was to revive the search for a cure. But the question is why we need a cure when combined drug therapy has turned HIV/AIDS into a chronic illness rather than a death sentence.
1: Yeah, that's true. Antiretroviral therapy has been a fabulous success story, with deaths from AIDS plummeting and people's lives being significantly prolonged. But we still have quite a few challenges with antiretroviral therapy. First is that life expectancy actually doesn't return to normal, even in the best healthcare system. So the chance of someone with HIV reaching the age of 70 is about 50% that of someone that's uninfected. There's also a whole range of other toxicities and other complications that we're now seeing in people on treatment for HIV. And it's a combination of the toxicity of the drugs, the virus itself, and an ageing population, essentially. So we see.
0: So these are things like cancer, heart disease, and other things.
1: Exactly. What we commonly call as non-AIDS morbidities, yeah, cardiovascular disease, liver disease, dementia. Complications that we have seen either emerge or not improve with antiretroviral therapy. But for me, the most pressing reason why we need to think about a cure is that it's going to be virtually unsustainable to keep people on treatment. Putting people on treatment in a country like Australia, I think, is going to be easy, but the big need for treatment is in low and middle income countries. And that's, again, been a big success story of treatment, meaning that with increased funding from the Global Fund, from US government, Gates Foundation, access to treatment's been really fabulous in low and middle income countries. About 4 million people are on treatment now, and probably about 40% of people that need treatment are on treatment. But once they're on treatment, they need treatment lifelong, and the calculations say that it's not going to be sustainable. So to keep people on treatment is going to cost something close to $35 billion by 2031, so that governments are now making some very tough decisions on what to do. Keep people who are on treatment already on their drugs for the rest of their lives. Start treatment in people that are now presenting with HIV. For every 2 people that start treatment, there are 5 new infections. And also now recommendations from WHO that we need to start treatment earlier. So overall, the strategy of just giving treatment to everyone is unlikely to be sustainable.
0: And set against the background is that we still don't have a vaccine or even one on the horizon.
1: Exactly. No prospect of a successful preventative or therapeutic vaccine after billions and billions of dollars of research.
0: But like a vaccine, how realistic is the search for a cure? Because unlike the common cold or influenza, HIV just burrows its way into cells in the body, lives there, and digging it out is a complete nightmare.
1: Digging it out or getting rid of the nooks and crannies where HIV hides is going to be a challenge. But we need to understand more about where it's hiding, understand more about how it stays hidden in people on treatment, and tests and strategies to try and get rid of HIV from its hiding places. And we now have a few strategies that look quite promising, at least in the test tube. One idea is to sort of flush out the virus from these hiding places.
0: Well, there are drugs that you can give that really scare the virus out of cells.
1: Yeah, there are drugs that do exactly that, that either wake up the cell where the virus is hiding or give the cell a signal to turn on the virus. that might sound counterintuitive, like you're waking up the virus, causing it to replicate more. But by making it replicate more, you push it out of its hiding spot and kill the cell. There's a lot of interest in using certain compounds that have been used actually to treat cancer and have this exact effect on HIV that's hiding away. The drug wakes it up from its hiding spot, and then the cell itself dies, and that way you get rid of these long-term, what we call reservoirs of HIV.
0: And people have tried intensifying the existing treatment regime, so you really hit the virus hard. People have tried bone marrow transplantation. None of that works.
1: Well, in fact, there is one case report of successful bone marrow transplantation. It was a case in Germany, reported in the New England last year, and although bone marrow transplantation is never going to be a realistic strategy for curing HIV, that case is very instructive because it's the case of a patient that had leukemia and required a transplantation for the leukemia. And the donor bone marrow that was given to the patient carried a mutation that made the cells resistant to HIV. So the donor had a mutation, and the recipient is now 3 years post-transplantation on no antiretroviral therapy. That is one example of seeming what's called sterilising cure, meaning no evidence of HIV in the blood or other potential sites like the gastrointestinal tract or the brain.
0: So in your presentation at the opening ceremony of the International AIDS Congress, Sharon, you suggested that funders and governments haven't really got their act together to focus on cure.
1: Yeah, I think there was an excitement about cure at the very beginning of antiretroviral therapy. In the very early years, people really thought this was going to cure HIV, and it became apparent pretty quickly that it wasn't going to be easy because of the fact that HIV hides in these secret places in patients on treatment. And then the field really concentrated on getting drugs better, and we have done that. You can now take one tablet a day compared to taking 12 or 15 tablets a day just 5 or 7 years ago, and on getting treatment into resource-poor settings, and a lot of investment on vaccine research, and we haven't been as successful in developing a vaccine. So I think sort of 14 years on from the availability of antiretroviral therapy, we're now seeing these reasons why we need a cure, and yes, the governments and funding bodies haven't kept up with that. At the moment, 50% of the Office of AIDS research budget from the NIH goes towards funding vaccines or microbicide. A fraction goes towards thinking about a cure.
0: So your call is better coordination and more of a focus on cure?
1: Yeah, I think more money, more collaboration, creating research consortia of basic scientists and clinicians to develop innovative clinical trials, better community engagement. Any trial for cure is going to be quite different to the trials that we did initially for antiretroviral therapy, because these tests for cure will be done on people who are in fact doing very well on antiretroviral therapy now. So we need better community engagement as well in designing and implementing these sort of studies.
0: Professor Sharon Lewin is co-director of the Centre for Virology at the Burnet Institute and director of infectious diseases at the Alfred Hospital in Melbourne.
2: WIZU LP Newark.

0: Anita, you can see the evolutionary sequence in there with amphibians showing up sort of in between fish and birds and mammals in the evolutionary history. They actually have a three-chambered heart,
1: mm-hmm.
0: or a lot of them do anyway, which is sort of intermediate. It sort of separates the blood out, but not completely. It mixes a little bit when it comes back from the lungs with the old blood.
1: So there's a whole continuum of cold-blooded to hot-blooded.
0: Yeah.
1: Thanks very much, Dr. Kurt Steger of Paul Smith College. I'm Martha Foley.
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4: Welcome back, everybody. I'm Rick Pettigrew to bring you the latest batch of four fascinating news stories from this past week of Archaeologica. Send us feedback on the Archaeology Channel Facebook page or post a message on our social networking site, ArchaeoSeek. A new interpretation posits that southern Africa was the starting point for modern humans as they migrated out of Africa and into the rest of the world. Excavations at Ekbalam in the Yucatan reveal inscriptions identifying the name of the Maya king and the religious prescriptions he enforced. DNA from Neanderthal remains in Crimea show a clear link to Neanderthal relatives far to the east in Central Asia. And the most extensive excavations of the royal complex in Benin City, Nigeria, generate a huge new body of data about West Africa's most influential pre-colonial kingdom. 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We now have hundreds of titles you can binge upon on Roku, including our recent video about searching for the lost aircraft of Amelia Earhart. 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Our tour program, TAC Tours, will continue in February 2026 with our tour of spectacular sites from the impressive civilizations of Cambodia, including Angkor Wat. You can still join us for that. The link to our tour program is at archaeologychannel.org/tours. And now here's Laura Kennedy with the audio news from Archaeologica. We hope you find this to be a valuable part of your day.
5: Welcome to the audio news from Archaeologica. I'm Laura Kennedy, and these are the headlines in archaeological and historical news for the week of October 26th through November 1st, 2025. This week, we begin in South Africa, where a team of local archaeologists is taking a holistic view of the probable route our ancestors took out of our collective cradle. As reported by The Conversation, genetic analyses point to Africa as the continent from which our ancestors dispersed during the late Pleistocene epoch, which began some 126,000 years ago. The most likely route of this migration remains a subject of debate, however. This research team was led by Alan Whitfield, study lead author and emeritus chief scientist of the South African Institute for Aquatic Biodiversity. Describing the results of their research in the journal Transactions of the Royal Society of South Africa, Whitfield and his co-authors proposed that modern humans began this journey near and along the coast of southern Africa. From this origin point, around 70,000 years ago, they would have followed the eastern coastline northward. In their view, between 50,000 and 40,000 years ago, they would have been able to reach a neighboring continent. We must note, however, that the first arrivals in Australia are generally considered to have arrived between 50,000 and 65,000 years ago. The team cited several avenues of evidence, including climate, environment, geography, and their marine food sources, to support the idea that these groups followed the intertidal zone up and out of Africa. This zone would have been rich in marine mollusks, fish, and shellfish, all excellent and sustainable sources of protein that may have enhanced cognitive capacity for a more modern society in the Cape. This study, contrary to the current belief among archaeologists that this migration began in East Africa, may help us paint a clearer picture of how humanity spread across the

0: globe. We now go to the Yucatan Peninsula, where archaeologists and epigraphers from Mexico's National Institute of Anthropology and History, or INAH, are cataloging artifacts from a Maya city's heyday. As reported by the Greek Reporter, a vaulted stone recovered during their work at the Ekbalam Archaeological Zone was of particular interest to the researchers. Partial inscriptions on the stone confirm that the Acropolis that once stood at the site was inhabited in the late 8th century by a notable individual, its king. The vault lid, dated to late AD 782, carries a painted representation of Kawil, a mythic figure in Maya iconography connected to power, lightning, and rulership. The slab's partial inscriptions also include the name of this ruler at the time, Uquitlanlectoc. According to the press release from INAH, this inscription both confirms that he lived in the East Wing and assists us in dating the entire complex. The archaeological team's field reports describe an elaborate complex decorated with modeled stucco friezes and benches, depicting captives, warriors, turtles, suns, jaguars, and monkeys. These representations are linked to Maya concepts of life and death. The field team, directed by archaeologists Leticia Vargas de la Peña and Victor Rogerio Castillo Boreas, recovered 8 of these slabs as they worked for just over a year to restore 9 chambers of the ancient Acropolis. Their work was part of a larger consolidation project, where they aimed to consolidate the East Plaza at the Acropolis, along with additional INAH initiatives. The vault lid, together with the decorations on the East Plaza, point to Ekbalam being alive with religious and political identity during the late Classic period, and highlight the role of Kawil-associated imagery in anchoring royal authority. This next discovery brings us to Crimea, where we visit the Paleolithic architectural site of Staroselle. As reported by the Greek Reporter, archaeologists have recovered a number of artifacts at this site that date between 47,000 and 42,000 years ago, placing it within a transitional period for both its culture and its inhabitants. A growing collection of discoveries from Staroselle have given us a clearer picture of what life was like during this period, such as tool designs that connect it to the Altai region of eastern Central Asia, a key area for understanding Neanderthal expansion. This is in addition to clear horse, rhino, and wolf remains, evidence of a hunting community thriving in a diverse biosphere. Our listeners may recognize Staroselle in connection with the remains of a child that were discovered there in the 1950s. Archaeologists would debate whether the child was a Neanderthal or a modern human for the next few decades, and if the latter, when the burial had taken place. Staroselle's specimens are often poorly preserved, making DNA testing nearly impossible. A modern technique that uses collagen peptide mass fingerprinting has reopened the possibility of zooarchaeology by mass spectrometry. The team, comprising archaeologists from Austria, the United States, Germany, and South Korea, detailed their use of this technique in the journal Proceedings of the National Academy of Sciences. They analyzed 150 bone fragments, almost all of which carried sufficient collagen preservation for taxonomic identification. Of these 150 fragments, one, a roughly 5-centimeter fragment, warranted additional testing by mitochondrial sequencing, which confirmed it belonged to the Neanderthal lineage. This individual's genetic information also aligned with Neanderthals who were located at Altai. The mitochondrial genome seems most closely related to 5 Neanderthal individuals from 3 sites in the Altai region. In addition, stone tools from Staroselle are a good match for their counterparts in the Altai. Given that this region sits some 5,000 kilometers to Staroselle's east, this finding draws a strong connection between the Neanderthal populations of Europe and Asia. To examine this relationship further, the research team used ancient climate data to simulate the conditions in which these ancient individuals may have traveled. They identified a corridor at about 55 degrees north latitude where conditions would have been habitable, further strengthening the association between the Staroselle and the Altai's Neanderthal populations. These discoveries, in conjunction with the rest of Staroselle's findings, suggest that European Neanderthals migrated to the Altai in two, perhaps even three, different periods, bringing Neanderthal history and their migrations into sharper focus. Finally, we visit southern Nigeria, where preparations for the soon-to-open Museum of West African Art in Benin City have brought archaeologists to a deeper understanding of one of the oldest and most developed states in West Africa, the Kingdom of Benin. As reported by Science News Today, the kingdom began around AD 1200. It was a significant player in the region, known in its day for its urban planning and artistry, until it was occupied and colonized by the British in 1897. The British looted thousands of pieces of art from the palace in Benin City, known as the Benin Bronzes. They can be found in museums across the world today. As Benin City was the kingdom's capital, the palace stood where the museum is located today. In advance of this new construction, archaeologists began work in 2022 on what would be the largest project of its kind to date in a West African urban context. As they worked over the next 2 years, excavators focused on unexcavated sectors of the historic palace complex, utilizing both intrusive and non-intrusive methods to investigate the site while mitigating the impact of construction. The archaeological team made use of a number of tools, including ground-penetrating radar, geotechnical monitoring coupled with test pit evaluation, and single-context recording. They also paired machine excavators with a careful hand-digging process, making a template for further development-led fieldwork along the way. Their efforts have been rewarded with ever-deepening snapshots of the area's history. These include police barracks from the days of colonial rule, a post-independence hospital, items from the peak of Benin royalty, and materials that predate the kingdom entirely. Structural remains, associated features, and material culture provide insights into the site function and historic lifeways. One of the most extensive building complexes features strong evidence for ritual activity, including arranged upturned pots, cowrie shell caches and pots, and molded chalk arrangements. Drawing the most comprehensive archaeological picture to date of Benin City's history, this project has shown a spotlight on the opportunities for archaeological research and mitigation in advance of construction in Nigeria and West Africa. That wraps up the news for this week. For more stories and daily news updates, visit Archaeologica on the World Wide Web at archaeologica.org, where all the news is history. 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I'm Laura Kennedy, and I'll see you next week.
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0: Today is May 22nd on Tidbits in Time, an interesting day. Stay with me to hear about the sinking of a nuclear sub. We'll visit the Trevi Fountain in Rome. And in a special segment, Strange Times Generate Strange Stories. So we'll tell you all about the unusual graduation plan for the U.S. Naval Academy. All that plus, we'll remember the debut of one of the most popular video arcade games ever. Tidbits in Time is next. May 22, 1968, the nuclear submarine USS Scorpion sank in more than 10,000 feet of water southwest of the Azores. Nobody knows for sure, but based on acoustic soundings, the best guess is that an onboard explosion of maybe a battery prevented the crew from maintaining depth control, sinking enough where water pressure caused the hull to collapse just a few minutes later. It was the second of only two U.S. nuclear submarine losses. May 22, 1762, the Trevi Fountain in Rome opened. It's fed by an aqueduct almost 20 miles long, most of which is below ground. Sculpted in Carrara marble depicts ocean in the center, carried by two horses. Abundance on the left, holding a horn of plenty, and health on the right, holds a cup from which a snake drinks. Legend has it that if you drop a coin in the fountain, you will be rewarded with another trip to Rome. May 22, 2020, the U.S. Naval Academy will graduate and commission its midshipmen via the Internet. No students have been on the grounds of the Academy since they were told not to return after the end of spring break. In the storied 175-year Naval Academy history, there have been 26 early graduation and commissioning ceremonies in order to support several war efforts, Civil, Spanish-American, and World Wars I and II. At the end of the war between the states, half the class of 1865 graduated early in November 1864 in Newport, Rhode Island, and the other half graduated late in September 1865 when the school was moved back to Annapolis, Maryland. In 1907, three separate ceremonies were held, two early, one on time. In 1917, Congress authorized the Naval Academy to reduce its four-year program to three. The class of 17 was graduated early on March 29th, and the class of 18 was graduated 3 months later in June. May 22, 1980, the video game Pac-Man was first released in Japan and made its way to America shortly thereafter. The player controls Pac-Man through a maze, eating Pac dots and power pellets, unless he's touched by one of four ghosts, Blinky, Pinky, Inky, or Clyde, causing him to wither and die. It was the first video arcade game to go viral, and is so popular it's generated more than $2.5 billion in revenue, one quarter at a time. For your very own email print version of Tidbits in Time, showing up every day for free in your inbox, just send a request to adrian@tidbitsintime.com. That's adrian@tidbitsintime.com. For Tidbits in Time, this has been Gene Vann.
1: Part of being human is learning how to feel sympathy. But just how early on in our lives we learn this is something scientists would like to know. Behavioral scientists know that newborns respond to the emotional states of other people by crying when other babies cry. However, babies can't distinguish between themselves and others, shown by recognizing themselves in a mirror, until they're 18 to 20 months old. Toddlers also start to show concern for others around this time. Kids also begin to do things like comfort other people at around this age. By the time they're three, most children will try to protect a victim from a bully in a fight. But how do kids go from the infant stage, crying when others cry, to the protecting stage of later childhood? To find out, researchers from Kyoto University and Toyohashi University of Technology in Japan designed a program to test for signs of sympathy in 10-month-olds. In the video, a blue ball chases a yellow cube around the screen, repeatedly pushing and hitting it. After the babies watched the video, they tended to reach out and try to touch the yellow cube victim, a sign of sympathy. When the bully became the victim, babies still reached out for the object that got hurt. Adding in a neutral object to make sure the kids weren't just afraid of the bully didn't deter the babies from trying to comfort the victim. However, some researchers think that babies might just be attracted to an object that moves differently in videos such as these. So, the matter of exactly when sympathy may develop is still up for debate. This moment of science comes from Indiana University. There are hundreds more moments of science on our website at amomentofscience.org. I'm Yael Cassander.
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3: Hello and welcome to Distillations, extracts from the past, present, and future of chemistry. I'm Mayor Rindy. On today's show, we're looking at nuclear power, the risks and the benefits. We'll learn about nuclear energy's rocky start, and we'll speak with one of the top innovators working in nuclear plant development today. That's coming up on today's episode of Distillations. The feasibility of nuclear power began with one equation, Einstein's E equals mc squared. That conversion from mass to energy happens in nature all the time, and we sometimes see it result in radioactivity. As elements like uranium, radium, or cesium decay, they lose mass and turn that mass into energy. In December of 1942, humans learned to control that reaction. From there, one path led to nuclear weapons, the other to nuclear power. That power is the focus of today's show. First up, Gigi Naglack brings us this brief history of the ups and downs of the early nuclear power industry.
4: The world's first nuclear power station to generate electricity started in France in 1959. Followed soon after by stations in the United States and the Soviet Union. For the next 10 years, nuclear power symbolized progress, the harnessing of the atom to feed humanity's growing need for energy. But a series of safety scares in the late 70s and 80s soured the public's taste for nuclear power. In March of 1979, a combination of mechanical and human failures caused a radiation leak at the number 2 reactor at the Three Mile Island nuclear plant near Harrisburg, Pennsylvania. The utility running the plant couldn't get the reactor back under control, and fears of an explosion led the governor of Pennsylvania to close schools and to advise children and pregnant women within a 5-mile radius of the reactor to evacuate. 200,000 people fled their homes. In 1986, an even bigger disaster hit the nuclear power industry. On April 26th, the fourth reactor at the Chernobyl nuclear power station in present-day Ukraine experienced a power surge that damaged its fuel rods. Employees were testing the reactor at the time and had turned off its automatic shutdown functionality. Steam created by heat from the surge caused the core's container to crack. A series of explosions followed, blowing the roof off the reactor and sending a giant plume of radioactive iodine and cesium into the atmosphere. The fallout traveled hundreds of miles, pushed northeast by the wind and then westward over Europe. For months afterward, nearby countries banned the sale of milk and leafy vegetables. And as far away as Scotland, people were warned not to drink rainwater. This catastrophe terrified Americans, halting progress on any nuclear plant development on U.S. soil. But they say time heals all wounds, and as fears of global warming and an oil-dependent economy gained ground, thoughts turned again to the relative benefits of nuclear power: no carbon emissions and relatively cheap to produce. Cheap, that is, after the enormous initial building costs. We are still a long way from becoming France, the international champion of nuclear energy. More than 50 nuclear reactors supply 75% of France's electricity. The country produces so much, in fact, it has become the world's largest net exporter of electricity. And not a single nuclear disaster has soured the country's faith in nuclear power. For Distillations, I'm Gigi Naglack.
3: Gigi Naglack is CHF's outreach coordinator. You're listening to Distillations. I'm Mayor Indy. Even if fears of a major nuclear catastrophe have waned, there are still concerns about the nuclear power industry. How do we build the safest plants? Who will pay for them? How do we deal with radioactive waste? On the other hand, nuclear could provide an alternative to coal, powering our energy-hungry nation for the foreseeable future. To help us understand some of the benefits of nuclear energy, we spoke with Keith Moser, Director of Innovation for Exelon Nuclear, one of the biggest providers of nuclear power in the United States. He spoke with Distillations' Jennifer Dionisio.
5: Hello, Keith. Thanks so much for joining us.
6: Hey, thanks for having me.
5: I wanted to start by asking you where you think the misconceptions of nuclear power come from.
6: You know, when nuclear power was created, it was really based on a pretty phenomenal weapon. I think that is in the back of people's minds to start with. And then you couple that with the fact that nuclear physics and the safety designs that are inherently built in aren't normal for most people to study. It's pretty easy to have the misconceptions.
5: What do you think you would suggest letting the public know about to contrast with sort of the thoughts people have of nuclear power, like Three Mile Island and Chernobyl?
6: You know, I'm glad you brought that up. Three Mile Island happened in 1979, and it was really a basic lack of information from a training perspective. There were operation experience from other utilities that could have prevented this, and there were some instrumentation problems that weren't really well factored into that initial stage of the problem. And since Three Mile Island, what the industry did is they got serious about self-policing the industry, and they created an organization called the Institute of Nuclear Plant Operators, or IMPO. And this group is just phenomenal for going around peer-checking each one of the utilities in the United States to make sure they're following the best practices, and they've also learned from operating experiences from other power plants, not only in the United States, but worldwide.
5: Thinking of how nuclear power is viewed differently in, say, France and the rest of the world as compared to the U.S., what is the disconnect? Why are there advances that we don't seem to be pursuing as strongly?
6: I have a very interesting job, and through that I get to travel internationally quite a bit. And I've been to France, I've been to China, I've been to Japan, and spent a year in South Korea. The countries I just named have some interesting dynamics. France, South Korea, Japan really have minimal natural resources. And nuclear power is one of the ways they can have energy independence, which is very important for those countries. China, I don't know if you spent any time there, but they do have a pollution problem. And the coal and the fossil fuels that they're using create quite a bit of pollution, not only in China proper, but it gets spread to other countries as well. When I was living in Korea, we would see quite a few people wearing the surgical mask because the pollution was so bad coming across from the China border. So China has set out to become one of the world's largest nuclear operators, and even though they have a modest start right now, I believe by 2030 they'll be the largest nuclear operator in the world. So the real answer to your question, the countries that really need to have energy independence and have the government behind them and come up with the integrated solutions for a nuclear power really have an advantage.
5: Where do you see the future of nuclear power going in the U.S. and abroad?
6: For countries like Japan, China, and others in Europe, I see the very large nuclear power plants that have inherent safety features built in. being the mainstay of what becomes the new power plants in the near future. For smaller countries, and believe it or not, for the United States, there are these small micro reactors or mini reactors that look very interesting and have some promise. And the big reason they have promise in the United States is it's not such a big capital outlay up front.
5: Do you think that the administration is doing enough to educate the public on nuclear power?
6: You know, I don't know that that's the administration's job. This is one of the questions that we got earlier, and I think it's really the nuclear power industry. To be honest with you, we've had somewhat of a renaissance since the late 1990s. If you look at the recent Gallup polls from last year, we have a 57% approval rate, and you compare that to just 2004, I believe it was well below 50. I think it was like 46%. So we are on the uptick on public opinion. Again, as part of my job, I do quite a few presentations for high schools and even universities, and every time I go, obviously I'm speaking to the science students, but they have a real appreciation for what nuclear power can be and what it currently is contributing.
5: Great. Well, thanks, Keith, for joining us.
6: That's my pleasure.
3: 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He spoke with Jennifer Dionisio, Distillation's new executive producer. 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
8: For Scientific American Science Quickly, this is Rachel Feltman. As most of you listening to this probably know, I'm pretty into podcasts. But my first experiences with the format, or at least the ones that really hooked me, weren't the science shows you might expect. I first got into audio by listening to horror podcasts. I'd creep myself out listening to the Black Tapes and the Magnus Archives, feeling so viscerally spooked that sometimes I actually had trouble sleeping. Even if you're not a horror fan yourself, you can't deny that humans, on the whole, seem to really like getting scared. That's especially apparent this time of year, what with all the haunted houses and spooky hayrides on offer for Halloween. But what is it about fear that draws us in? My guest today is an expert on precisely that. Colton Scrivener is a behavioral scientist at the Recreational Fear Lab at Aarhus University in Denmark and the psychology department at Arizona State University. He investigates what he calls the evolutionary and psychological underpinnings of morbid curiosity and our fascination with the darker side of life. Colton, thanks so much for coming on to talk today.
9: Yeah, happy to be here.
8: So what got you interested in studying fear?
9: When I was in graduate school, I just became interested in this idea that people sometimes go and watch violence for fun when, in almost every other case, violence is seen as immoral, is pushed to the edges of society, is punished. But there are very circumscribed cases throughout history and across cultures where violence is not only okay, but sometimes celebrated. Hmm. And so I started out kind of with what seemed like a paradox there. And over time, that kind of evolved into, well, people also scare themselves for fun, right? Why do they do that? And that kind of meshed with the interest in violence. And over time, that sort of evolved into this research program that I have on morbid curiosity.
8: So what do we know about morbid curiosity? Why do humans like stuff that scares them or grosses them out?
9: Well, most people don't enjoy the feelings of being grossed out, for example. But a lot of people will look if you say, oh my gosh, this is so gross. You have to see this, right? So it is kind of a weird thing. And you know, one thing that I've found from my research is that a lot of people, especially when it comes to fear, may not necessarily enjoy the feeling of fear itself. Some people do, adrenaline junkies, for example, people who like skydiving or who like roller coasters or things like that. But a lot of people, like a lot of horror fans even, for example, actually don't necessarily enjoy the feeling of being afraid, but they do enjoy the feeling of overcoming that fear. So they enjoy the sort of self-confidence you get from tackling something difficult. And I think, you know, humans see this in other areas of their life, but it's interesting too that it shows up in this sort of entertainment sector as well.
8: Are we the only animals who like getting scared on purpose?
9: I don't think so. You know, it's always hard to tell what other animals enjoy versus not enjoy, and just sort of, it's hard to interpret behaviors right in that way. But we're certainly not the only animals that put themselves in scary situations when they don't have to, or watch scary things when they don't have to. So, for example, if you're out on the Serengeti, you might see some Thompson's gazelles grazing about, and you might see a cheetah kind of in the background, which is one of their natural predators. And what you'll see is that, you know, you would expect if, you know, I'm not a gazelle, but if I was a gazelle, I would think, okay, if I saw a cheetah, I should probably run every single time, right? But that's not actually what you see. Instead, what you see is that some of the gazelles will actually stop and observe the cheetah. And it's not random which gazelles do this. It's actually the adolescents and the subadults, so kind of those gazelles who are young and healthy and fit and could escape if something happened, but maybe don't have as much exposure to their natural predators yet. So the assumption there is that they are trying to learn something about their natural predators, because, you know, cheetahs, like most cats, spend about 23 out of 24 hours of the day just lounging, right? And not actually hunting or eating or doing anything else. And so it'd be pretty inefficient for prey animals in general to always run every time they saw a predator. So instead, what animals tend to do is gather information about potential threats, in particular their predators.
8: That's super interesting. What about primates? Do we have any research on how they engage with scary stuff?
9: Yeah, so there's actually a pretty old observation of what I would consider morbid curiosity in primates. But Darwin talks about it. He talks about hearing of this story where a man had a bag with a live snake in it, which obviously is a threat to most primates. He was in a zoo and he kind of set the bag down, and the primates would come up one by one and peek inside the bags, shriek, run about. But instead of the other primates running away, they would come up and do the same thing. It's kind of like, here's the scary thing. Mm-hmm. You have to see this, right?
8: Yeah.
9: I don't know if they were enjoying it, right? That's always hard to say. But they were certainly engaging in that behavior intentionally, knowing that it was something that scared one of their troop members. And Darwin actually replicated this experiment because he was so intrigued by it. So there's some evidence there. There's some more modern evidence, I think, with vervet monkeys that they do this as well. They inspect predators rather than just always running away. There's, of course, some evidence in, I think, chimpanzees and maybe gorillas too, that if there's a dead conspecific somewhere, they will actually kind of go and poke it and prod at it. And there's kind of an intrigue or curiosity there about what it is or what happened.
8: So I know you have done some work on the idea of scary play. Could you tell me more about what that is and what benefit it has for us?
9: Yeah, so scary play is, I think, just an extension of morbid curiosity, right? It's when you take something scary or dangerous or gross or potentially threatening, and you put it in a playful context so that you can better understand it and sort of enjoy that experience as opposed to just tolerate that experience. So like those monkeys, for example, peering inside of a bag with a snake in it, that's something very close to scary play, because they kept going back and doing it and seemed to, you know, be afraid while also intrigued and thrilled. But of course, you know, no species engages in scary play quite like humans do. And that's because we have storytelling, right? Basically, we can create fictional scenarios where we're not actually in any danger. So we're not peeking inside of a bag with a real snake in it. We're watching someone else do that screen, right? Or in a book, and we're imagining the scenario, or listening to a story of someone who did that. And so what we can do then is we can take, you know, almost numerous number of scenarios where there's something threatening happening, and we can tweak it and play with it and make it in this very specific format or this very specific storyline. And we can kind of play with that. We can act it out through theater or through games like tag or hide and seek, which are pretty basic predator-prey interactions, right? If you watch kids play games like tag or hide and seek, there's always one person who's it, who's hunting the other people. And if they catch you, you're it or you're out, right? And so I think, you know, humans do this in all kinds of different ways, whether it's through physical sort of rough and tumble play, or through imaginative stories, through video games or movies, or other kinds of storytelling. We engage in all kinds of scary scenarios when they're relatively safe and often enjoy it.
8: Yeah. And what do you think some of the sort of, evolutionary or personal benefits of that are?
9: Yeah, well, you know, in other animals, the benefits of something like predator inspection, where you're actually watching the predator, is to learn about threats, right? And I think that's probably true in humans, maybe less so now that we have, you know, most of our scary play comes through fictional scenarios that may or may not ever exist. But certainly we can engage in scary play that mimics real life scenarios. You know, we saw this, I would say, in 2020 with the pandemic. You had Contagion, which was at that time, I think, a 9-year-old movie that kind of fell into obscurity. I mean, it was kind of popular when it came out, but it quickly fell into obscurity. And then in March of 2020, it became the most watched movie in the world, you know? And I don't think that's a coincidence, right? People were seeking out, in some ways, cognitively playing with, you know, what happens during a global pandemic. And the closest thing they could find to that was Contagion. But I think there are other benefits as well, besides just, you know, literally learning what to do in certain scenarios. I think the biggest benefit actually comes from your ability to manage feelings of fear and anxiety. Because if you set something in a playful frame, it allows you to kind of step back and pause and collect yourself and feel those emotions without the associated danger with them. And what that allows you to do is kind of practice dealing with those emotions, practice feeling afraid, practice feeling anxious, and practice kind of regulating those. And we see that, you know, and there's some research out of the games, I think it's the Games for Emotional and Mental Health Lab. They've created a game called MindLight that does exactly that. It's a scary game for kids. They wear an EEG band and it gives them some biofeedback. And basically, the kids play this scary game and, you know, have to face these different kinds of monsters. And if they get too anxious, it'll have them pause and practice certain kinds of techniques from cognitive behavioral therapy and kind of get through that scary moment so that they can continue the game and play through to the end. And it's been shown to be, you know, as effective as cognitive behavioral therapy in reducing anxiety, which is pretty incredible because that's like the gold standard for reducing and treating anxiety.
8: Yeah, very cool. What do you think people can learn from the fact that, you know, we have this really interesting, very old relationship with morbid curiosity?
9: I think a lot of people, you know, when they first experience that, or, you know, let's say someone is a horror fan, it can be kind of alienating if other people aren't horror fans and they don't understand, you know, oh, this person likes movies where people are dying or where there's blood and gore, so they must be a psychopath or have no empathy. And, you know, my research shows that that's actually almost, if anything, the opposite. Horror fans not only have pretty much the same levels of empathy as other people, they actually excel in certain kinds of empathy, like cognitive empathy or perspective taking. And so I think, you know, some of the research that I've done maybe in some ways might calm some nerves, both the people who are morbidly curious and people who aren't and are concerned about their friend or family member who is, right? I mean, like anything, you know, you can always take a personality trait too far. You know, if you have any even beneficial personality trait or beneficial trait can always be taken too far and eventually become psychopathological. But it doesn't seem to be the case that, you know, even high levels of morbid curiosity are associated with that any more than any other trait.
8: What are some of the big questions you're still hoping to answer about fear and morbid curiosity?
9: I think there's quite a few. One of the things I'm working on now, my sort of main hypothesis in a lot of my research, is that people use scary play to help them practice, again, feeling afraid, feeling anxious, and like understanding how they react in times of fear. But what's interesting in some of the research I've done and some recent studies I've done at haunted houses is that, you know, people do these experiences with others most of the time. Mm-hmm. And so you could actually be learning about potential romantic partners, for example, and how they react in times of anxiety or fear, or potential friends, potential allies. So not only are you learning about yourself, you might be learning something about other people around you. And I think, of course, you know, just continuing the work on understanding how scary play might actually help people overcome feelings of anxiety, or in some cases, even depression or PTSD, and understanding why it works for some people and maybe doesn't work immediately for other people, so that, you know, those experiences might be able to be tailored so that they have a broader appeal, but also are more effective more broadly.
8: And do you have any advice for people who feel like they are prohibitively not into scary stuff? I personally, I love horror movies. I'm also very susceptible to them. I am like the person who goes to a horror movie and then screams at every jump scare and can't sleep with the lights off for a few weeks afterwards. So it's I have a very complex relationship with them. But for folks who are like, I don't get it at all, and there's so much media I can't engage with, is there any way to get less scared of scary stuff?
9: I think a common mistake people make if they're really afraid of horror and they want to maybe get into it or maybe overcome that, a common mistake they make is they jump into something way too scary, right? It'd be like if I was trying to learn a new skill and I jumped in at the intermediate level instead of at the beginner level. And so I think one thing people can do is actually just ease themselves in with kind of campy horror films, you know, ones that are like not too scary, kind of silly. And over time,
10: maybe Evil Dead, exactly. Good starting point.
9: Even the Evil Dead might even be, too, you know, it's pretty.
10: That's true.
9: But it is campy. It's so campy, but it's great because of that, right? It is kind of this like almost welcoming kind of film because of that, right? It always eases the tension with the silliness. But I'd be curious to hear why are you interested in going to a horror movie if it causes you nightmares or causes you to scream?
10: Yeah, it's such an interesting thing for me. I think initially I did kind of jump in to horror that I was not really ready for, and that just creeped me out too much. But I think I love gothic horror as a genre. I really like, you know, sort of like complex, creepy stories. As a writer, I'm really interested in horror because of like the way it deals with emotions and the kind of stories you can tell with horror. So that's also why I love consuming it. And I think I've always had a real like hair trigger jump scare response. A friend can jump out and scare me and I can see them coming and they'll still get me. So I think that's sort of the conflict with me, is that I have a very strong like physiological response to horror. But the themes, I think, are really interesting to me. And there is also that rush of surviving the jump scare is also definitely a big part. I like creepy stuff. I like weird stuff. So.
9: Yeah, I think, you know, so I did a study a few years ago at a haunted house in Denmark. And the purpose of the study was actually to see, are there different kinds of horror fans? Because for a long time, the assumption was that, well, everyone who likes horror likes it because they love feeling afraid. They're adrenaline junkies. And that was kind of the default answer for so long, but there was really not a lot of evidence for that. It didn't seem true to me based on the research I was doing. And so I conducted the study with some colleagues at the Recreational Fear Lab. And what we found is that there are at least three kinds of horror fans, you know, potentially more, but there are the adrenaline junkies. That is one portion of them, or one portion of horror fans. But then there's a second portion that we've called the white knucklers. So if you squeeze your knuckles together in fear, you kind of get this white color across your knuckles, right? That's where that came from. And those people were really afraid during the haunted house. But when they came out, they said, you know, I really enjoyed feeling like I could get through this, right? That's kind of that feeling of confidence. And then there was a third kind that we didn't quite expect. We expected the first two kinds because we had some evidence that both of those existed. But there was a third kind that came out, and we called them the dark copers. And we called them that because these people seem to be using horror as a way to deal with difficult emotions. So you mentioned, you know, horror is a little bit unique in that it can deal with certain kinds of scenarios and emotions that other genres can't really deal with in the same way. And I think a lot of people seem to use horror as a way to work through some of those difficult or tricky emotions, or emotions that just aren't found in other genres so much.
10: Totally. Yeah. No, I'm definitely somewhere between those last two. All my favorite horrors, like the Scooby-Doo mask comes off and it was childhood trauma the whole time, you know? This was so fun, especially given that we are, you know, in spooky season. So thanks so much for coming on to chat.
9: Sure. Happy to. Thank you.
10: That's all for today's spooky installment. We'll be back on Friday to talk to a few Scientific American editors about how your trip to the polls next week could impact health and science policy in the years to come. Science Quickly is produced by me, Rachel Faltman, along with Fonda Mwangi, Kelso Harper, Madison Goldberg, and Jeff Dalvisio. Shayna Poses and Aaron Shattuck fact-check our show. Our theme music was composed by Dominic Smith. Subscribe to Scientific American for more up-to-date and in-depth science news. For Scientific American, this is Rachel Faltman. See you next time.
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12: This is the World Industrial News for Friday, May 22nd. Brought to you by Industrial Info Resources of Sugar Land, Texas. Seeking to expand beyond its domestic market, Japan's INEOS has agreed to buy Chevron's 50% stake in Singapore refining company for $2.2 billion. According to Industrial Info Resources data, INEOS currently operates 132 plants in Japan, Australia, Southeast Asia, and Oceania. Enbridge announced this week that data center giant Meta Platforms has agreed to take all of the power from the Phase I construction of Enbridge's Cowboy Solar Power Plant and Battery Energy Storage System in Wyoming. The nearly 400-megawatt power project has an estimated investment value of $1.2 billion and is expected to enter service in late 2028. Calls for hydrogen pipeline development are growing across Europe and Asia, with the U.S. moving at a much slower pace. The trend is most noticeable in European countries vowing to reduce their carbon footprints. According to Industrial Info Resources data, more than $53 billion worth of hydrogen pipeline projects are active or proposed worldwide, with Europe accounting for about 88% of the total investment. After building up its footprint through a merger earlier this year, Devon Energy said it added 16,300 net acres to its Permian portfolio through a recent federal auction.
11: At the tone, we've reached the top of the hour. WIZULP, Newark, Radio Newark News.
13: I'm Ben Hooper, and this is your UPI All News Minute for Tuesday, April 21st, 2026. An Indiana woman is searching for her doppelganger after she was flagged by facial recognition software while renewing her driver's license. Anderson resident Erica Brown said she was renewing her license at the Bureau of Motor Vehicles when the software indicated there could be fraud at play. She was contacted by a fraud and security enforcement investigator who requested evidence of her identity before her new license could be issued. The officer showed Brown two side-by-side photos, her driver's license photo and that of another Indiana woman who is the same age but has a different name and address. Brown said the resemblance was uncanny. She told WXIN-TV, "What are the odds that we look so similar, live in the same place, and have never crossed paths? I'm an only child, so no one really looks like me. Seeing someone who looks so much like me was really strange and bizarre. No one had ever told me, you look like so-and-so." Brown's new license was finally issued after 3 months, but she is now trying to find her look-alike by posting daily TikTok videos with updates on her search. She said, "I want to meet her, be in the same room, and know who she is. Does she have a family? What do her parents look like? How does something like this even happen genetically?" Moving on from mystery doppelgangers to fiery wheelchair dangers, a Florida woman's home security camera was recording when an electric wheelchair she bought from a thrift store exploded in her driveway. Hollywood Fire Rescue shared a video on social media showing homeowner Alexandra Anaya rushing away from the chair seconds before it detonated in her driveway. Anaya said she had bought the Zinger Power wheelchair from a thrift store for a family member and had been charging its lithium-ion battery in her hallway with a non-manufacturer charger when she heard it starting to click. She said the clicking sound and the hot temperature of the battery raised her concerns, so she did a quick Google search that advised her to move the chair outside. Anaya's doorbell camera recorded as she placed the chair in her driveway and rushed away just before it exploded. She said pieces of the chair hit her in the back as she ran away. Anaya said she is grateful to be uninjured and there was no damage to her house. For these stories and more national, international, sports, entertainment, science, and odd news from United Press International, visit UPI.com. Follow the UPI Odd News Minute on YouTube and TikTok. Have you ever met someone who looks just like you? Tell us about it in the comments.
14: I'm Wayne Shepherd with Dave Zanotti, and it's time for today's edition of the Public Square. Some people might be, I would never ask this, Dave, but some people might ask you, why don't you just, you know, kind of just accept the reality and be quiet about what's going on in the abortion industry these days?
15: Shut up and go sit down someplace.
14: Yeah, go mind your own business.
15: Yeah, mind your own business. Yeah, I get it. I really do, Wayne. And that's because there is a tremendous danger afoot. And one of the things that we do in public policy is try to alert people to dangers to their civil liberty, to their health, to their property, because liberty is a precious gift and it can be messed up. And where we're messing up right now at probably the greatest level in the history of our country is the illusion that we can create rights simply from a public opinion poll or a vote of the people, that rights come from the demos, from the democracy. If enough people see it as A, then it's A, regardless of the fact everything else proves scientifically that it's B. But see, this is where we're heading. And it's not just now to have an opinion or even to get a vote, but it's to create a right. You won't find the word abortion in our Constitution. You won't find it in the Declaration. You won't find it enumerated in any of our founding documents as a basic human right because it wasn't perceived as that. Now, the abortion industry and their allies are trying to make abortion a right in state laws. And from that platform, to be able to enshrine their industries, to be able to do anything with sort of legal superpower. And it's happening in Colorado, it's happening in Ohio, and it's going to happen in more places across the country if we're not careful. And the ramifications that's going to carry for people who disagree are ominous. I know we're out of time today. Let's pick that one up tomorrow.
14: Okay, we will. In the meantime, join us online at thepublicsquare.com and have you downloaded our smartphone app called, you guessed it, The Public Square.
16: Profile America, Sunday, May 9th. Today is Mother's Day, one of the nation's most revered national observances with meaning beyond flowers, cards, and brunches. The idea started in 1908 with Anna Jarvis of West Virginia to honor her deceased mother, who had hoped that there would come a day to commemorate all mothers. By 1911, every state observed Mother's Day, and in 1914, Congress made it a national event. It's estimated there are nearly 43 million mothers across the U.S. between ages 15 and 50. Lately, about 3.8 million babies per year are born. The national mean age of women giving birth for the first time is 26.9 years. In 1970, the average age of first-time mothers was just under 21 and a half years. You can find more facts about America from the U.S. Census Bureau online at census.gov.
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18: Here's some of the stories trending this week at NASA. Outside the International Space Station, Expedition 48 Commander Jeff Williams and Flight Engineer Kate Rubens of NASA conducted a spacewalk September 1st to retract a thermal radiator, install the first of several enhanced high-definition cameras on the station's truss, and tighten bolts on a joint that enables one of the station's solar arrays to rotate. This was the second spacewalk for the pair in just 13 days. They installed the station's first international docking adapter during their previous spacewalk on August 19th. The adapter will provide a parking place for new U.S. commercial crew spacecraft, delivering astronauts to the station on future missions. On August 30th, cameras outside the International Space Station captured images of three powerful tropical systems churning across the Pacific and Atlantic Oceans. Hurricane Lester was seen as it moved westward across the Pacific, packing 125 miles per hour winds. Hurricane Madeline also was seen making a westerly trek in the Pacific with winds in excess of 130 miles per hour. At the time, both storms were on a track that could threaten Hawaii. Station cameras also captured views of Hurricane Gaston as it churned across the open Atlantic. When this video was recorded, that storm had winds of 100 miles per hour. The next crews in line to serve aboard the International Space Station are busy preparing for their respective missions. The Expedition 4950 crew, including NASA's Shane Kimbrough, is conducting crew qualification training in Star City, Russia. Kimbrough and cosmonauts Andrei Borisenko and Sergei Rysakov of the Russian space agency Roscosmos will launch on September 23rd from the Baikonur Cosmodrome in Kazakhstan. Following them will be Expedition 5051. That crew, which includes NASA astronaut Peggy Whitson, previewed their mission during an August 30th news conference at Johnson Space Center in Houston. Launch for Expedition 5051 is targeted for November. Using data from NASA's Chandra X-ray Observatory and other telescopes, researchers have discovered the most distant galaxy cluster on record. This composite image shows the galaxy cluster, known as CL J1001 plus 0220.
19: It's located about 11.1 billion light years from Earth and may have been imaged shortly after it was born, a brief but important stage of cluster evolution never seen before. This cluster is remarkable because of its high levels of star formation in galaxies near its center. Stars are forming there at a rate equivalent to more than 3,000 a year. NASA's Juno spacecraft successfully completed the first and closest of its 36 orbital flybys of Jupiter on August 27th, zipping past the planet about 2,600 miles above its swirling clouds. This also was the first time Juno's entire suite of science instruments was activated and looking at the giant planet as the spacecraft zoomed past, resulting in the highest resolution views yet of the Jovian atmosphere and the first glimpses of Jupiter's north and south poles. Juno's mission to gather data on Jupiter's polar regions is targeted to last until February 2018. On August 31st, NASA headquarters hosted a program titled New Horizons Mission to Pluto and Beyond. The event featured a presentation from Alan Stern, principal investigator of NASA's New Horizons mission, about the spacecraft's historic encounter with the Pluto system in 2015 and what's planned for the extended mission. New Horizons currently is traveling in the Kuiper Belt beyond Pluto. The spacecraft is on its way to a New Year's Day encounter in 2019 with an ancient object considered to be an early building block of the solar system. New Horizons continues to send back interesting imagery of the region. This animated series of images, released on August 31st, shows a dwarf planet called Quasar, which at 690 miles in diameter is roughly half the size of Pluto. And that's what's up this week at NASA. For more on these and other stories, follow us on social media.

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2: Hi, this is Stephen Sherry for IEEE Spectrum's TechWise Conversations. Probably ever since humankind learned to control fire, people have organized themselves into settlements, villages, towns, and eventually cities. But in 2007, the world reached a tipping point. For the first time in history, a majority of the world's population now lives in urban environments. There are 20 megacities, that is, with 10 million inhabitants or more, with two more by 2015. By the 2030s, 5 billion people will live in cities. That's a lot of people and a lot of noise. There's a bunch of defining characteristics of city: art, theater, skyscrapers, museums, finance, fine dining, and of course, bright lights. But one of them has to be noise. From the garbage trucks grinding their way through the pre-dawn hours to the horns of the taxi drivers creating their own traffic jams late at night, with rattling jackhammers and screeching subways, with trucks and buses, sidewalk vendors and street musicians, it all adds up to a lot of noise. Tourists seem to welcome it. It's part of what they travel hundreds of miles to experience. But for residents, it's just one more thing we have to put up with. Or do we? Are there things cities can do to make themselves less noisy? My guest today, Nick Antonio, is an acoustics engineer with Arup. He joins us by phone from Los Angeles, but Arup is a global firm of designers, planners, and engineers. Its projects range from Paris's Pompidou Center and the Sydney Opera House to New York's Second Avenue subway and the 2008 Olympics in Beijing. Nick, welcome to the podcast.
3: Hi, Stephen. It's good to join you.
2: Nick, did I overdo it in my intro? How big a problem is noise?
3: Well, for me, it's huge. This is my life, if you will. Noise is very much treated as a Cinderella pollutant in my eyes. Obviously, it's got very low or negligible energy savings when you reduce noise, and it's ephemeral and invisible and ubiquitous, but it's huge, and it's everywhere, if you will.
2: Yeah, a Wall Street Journal article recently called it secondhand smoke for our ears. What about regulations? Are they too weak or just not enforced? Are they effective at all?
3: That's a really big question. Around the world, it varies, obviously, between different countries. Here in the States, we have various noise regulations, which are really quite simplified. But when it comes down to sound isolation, for instance, between apartments, the performances that we've got here are really not very good at all. We've got some of the lowest standards of the developed world here in the States. In Europe, it's much better. Northern Europe standards are excellent. And as you tend to move south through Europe, they tend to be slightly more relaxed, if you will.
2: Well, I guess everywhere, better technologies will help. Well, let's start with transportation. That seems to be something a lot of cities come to your company for. I guess there's a big difference whether we're talking about an individual truck or a subway car or designing an entire highway or subway line. Maybe just walk us through all that, no pun intended.
3: Clearly there's a number of different noise issues that you would look at in designing transportation sources themselves. Obviously, there's the people who are in the transportation themselves. So there's a design of acoustics within rail cars and reducing the noise that people are exposed to. But the big issue with most transportation sources, of course, is the impact that a transportation source has on the surrounding environment. And that really varies. I mean, people respond differently to different transportation sources, interestingly enough. So, for instance, people really don't like the sound of helicopters, but for a given noise level, the same number of decibels, people are more acceptant of a fixed-wing aircraft. So, and people like trains more than they like cars, and they like cars more than they like aircraft. So people react differently to different transportation sources for the same level of sound.
2: So what do you as a designer do to make people's experience better?
3: There's a number of different aspects. I mean, quite closely tied in with the sound itself is the source of the sound. So there are all sorts of psychoacoustic approaches to these things. And different senses merge, if you will. A really interesting experiment carried out some years ago was where Professor Hugo Fastel took a very controlled acoustic environment and played the noise from a train at a fixed level to a bunch of students. and put a picture of a red train on the wall. It was just a stationary train. And he asked the students to rate the noise level of

0: the train. So they marked this thing, and then he put exactly the same noise level into the same space and played it to a bunch of students again and put a green train on the wall. And the guys that saw the green train rated it as quieter than the guys that saw the red train, even though the noise level was exactly the same. So this basically tells us that we don't just look at each sense in isolation, but we have other factors as well which affect the way that we perceive the world.
1: So other than painting cities entirely green, what can you do?
0: I mean, from a mechanistic point of view, there's a whole series of things, of course. We can put barriers in, we can put screening in, we can deal with noise at source. So road traffic is the main pollutant in most cities. And dealing with that at source is in tire design, in low-noise road design, the road surface itself. Clearly, if we can change the speed of cars, then we can reduce the noise off them again as well there. And then we start moving into barriers, and if we've got the ability to work at a larger scale within cities, then we can put in barrier blocks and move roads effectively away from sensitive areas. So we can start looking at holistically designing spaces so we can have quieter areas and noisier areas.
1: So those highway barriers really make a big difference.
0: Oh, absolutely. Yeah, absolutely. There's a lot of work that's gone into highway barriers. I mean, the big thing, of course, is height with a barrier, but we've also looked at different types of barriers so that they are acoustically absorptive, so there's less reflection from them. And also, some really interesting work's happening at the moment in terms of barrier shape, the tops of barriers, because clearly a barrier sometimes is fixed in terms of its height. So, and people have been looking at different ways to scatter sound going over the top of, or diffract sound going over the top of barriers, so that a lower barrier can have the same performance as a higher barrier, but it's just got an unusual shaped top to it.
1: And what about the vehicles themselves, and in the case of us subway commuters, the subway cars themselves?
0: We normally try and reduce sound within subway cars, and that's really in the design of the vehicles, the sound isolation of the vehicle and reducing vibration within the space itself. For motor cars, we're really on the cusp of something very, very exciting at the moment in terms of the step change that we've got for electric vehicles. For the last 100 years, we've had internal combustion engines, and it's really quite difficult to significantly reduce the noise from an internal combustion engine. But moving to an electric motor, they are really significantly quieter.
1: I'm interested in talking a little bit more about the economics of your profession. It seems to me that this might be one of the big problems for you, that putting barriers on highways don't improve the number of cars that the highway can carry. You pointed out at the top that working on noise doesn't improve the efficiency of anything. It seems to me that, you know, in New York, at least our experience is that restaurants don't spend a single dime making it easier for people to hear one another.
0: Restaurants are a really interesting case in point from an acoustic perspective, because we have drivers within restaurants that, where the users of a restaurant would really like to have the space quieter and more peaceful, if you like, so they can talk to their colleagues and their friends and whoever they're having a meal with. From a restaurant user's point of view, and perhaps this is just me being cynical about this, they have an incentive in many restaurants to actually have people eat their food and not linger and talk and carry on within the space. So there are incentives in restaurants and in clubs, of course, to decrease the amount of communication that we have there. And it's sort of evolutionary, I feel, where certain restaurants are quiet and subdued and you can sit and talk to your friends. But many of them, they just want to get people in, feed them the food, get the bill, and then move on, if you like.
1: Yeah, I think also restaurateurs want their places to seem more lively and energetic, and they like it to be noisy.
0: Absolutely. I mean, that's another, perhaps less cynical view of the way that people actually, you know, experience restaurants and why they go to them as well.
1: You mentioned apartment buildings earlier, and you know, it's a well-known fact here in New York that older apartment buildings, the so-called pre-war buildings, are much quieter than newer ones. The walls are thicker, I guess, or at least more absorbent of sound. But here again, I mean, it seems like nobody is willing to sink whatever it costs to make apartments quieter.
0: I disagree with that slightly. I think there's a range of people who will develop things. And again, we need to be careful about which countries that we're looking at this in, because code varies quite considerably, you know, around the world. In some parts of the world, Germany and some of the Nordic countries, code is really quite high, to the point where when we design high-end residential buildings here in the States, we're effectively reproducing those sorts of standards. I mentioned at the top of this program that code is really quite low here in the States, and at the bottom end of things, it's a point where certainly many people might be expected to easily hear their neighbors and probably be upset with their neighbors. The only other thing is that we have the ability to be able to demonstrate oral environments much more clearly now. is a breaking technology. So the Sound Lab is a space where we can use it to either demonstrate the acoustics of a space accurately, and it's really quite magical from an acoustic perspective, being able to play an unbuilt space accurately to somebody to say, this is what you're going to get, or this is the effect of design changes within that space. So, and we can do that both from a room acoustic point of view, so internally within spaces, and we use it traditionally for concert halls and auditoria and theatres and things like this, but we also use it as well for environmental noise. So environmentally, we can play people the sound of trains into an existing environment. And it becomes a very powerful tool, because we're not saying to somebody, we think that you won't have a problem with it. What we're saying is, this is what you're going to get, and you can now make your own mind up in an accurate, informed decision sort of way. And it means that we don't need to resort to numbers, which are probably meaningless to most people. And also, we avoid the semantic comparisons. So we're not saying it would be as loud as a city street, or as quiet as a bedroom at night or something. We can actually accurately play people the sound in a controlled environment and allow them to make their own minds up.
1: And ideally, it would actually be the architects who design spaces who would be making their minds up. Is this a sort of tool that an architect could actually use?
0: Oh, totally. Absolutely. Yeah. We use it a lot with architects, also with the end users, because there's a real incentive for an end user to be able to get buy-in, and it's a great opportunity to be able to know early on in the design if somebody has a problem with something, and it gives somebody the confidence as well that we're going in the right direction from an end user point of view. The better that we have buy-in and understanding, the better the design will go towards the end of it.
1: So how does this work? Is it all in software, or do you have to actually build something physically?
0: The Arab Sound Lab is basically, we have a number of these around the world, but it's an ambisonic space. The room itself is relatively low-tech, if really quite clever, in terms of its being quiet and acoustically controlled. But the really clever side of things, and I think this is where you're coming from, if you like, lies really in the processing power that's now available to us to allow us to oralize spaces. It's effectively a sphere of sound. So we have the ability to be able to accurately play back sound, not in mono or stereo or even in 5 or 7 or 13.1 or whatever, but in a 3D way. So the sound is coming accurately in phase and in level and in frequency to the people that are actually listening to this, so that we could actually show somebody, demonstrate the exact environment within a space.
1: One last question. It seems to me that we've had acoustic engineers for the better part of a century now, and yet overall, I'm not sure that the world hasn't just gotten more noisy. What's your projection for the future? Is noise going to keep winning, or will the acoustic engineers finally get the upper hand?
0: We talked a little bit before about quieter vehicles, and that's going to make a huge difference to the global environment. But I feel that the real driver is going to be probably at a high governmental level in terms of legislation and control. We already see this in Europe with the Environmental Noise Directive and looking at the way that that's controlling noise within Europe. We don't have a parallel for that here in the States. So it's going to be patchy, and I think that noise is generally going to reduce, driven from the highest levels and with some new technologies.
1: Oh, very good. Well, Nick, the population of the planet continues to rise, and cities are the most efficient way for humans to live, so we'd better make them as habitable as possible, and that's where people like you come in. So on behalf of all of us city dwellers, good luck to you, and thanks for joining us.
0: Thanks, Stephen.
1: We've been speaking with acoustics engineer Nick Antonio of the global design and engineering firm Arup about making our cities quieter and more livable. For IEEE Spectrum's TechWise Conversations, I'm Stephen Cherry.
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6: Now the news at Wong Zihang. Pakistani Prime Minister Shahbaz Sharif will pay an official visit to China from Saturday to Tuesday next week. This year marks the 75th anniversary of the diplomatic relations between the two countries. A foreign ministry spokesperson said Chinese President Xi Jinping will meet with Sharif and Premier Li Qiang will hold talks with him as well. Guo Jiakun said leaders of the two countries will point out the direction for the development of bilateral relations under the new situation. An eastern Chinese city will host the 32nd APEC Ministers Responsible for Trade meeting from Friday to Saturday. The meeting in Suzhou comes amid rising uncertainty in the global economy, Chen Chong reports.
5: The trade minister will exchange views and advance cooperation. Priorities include strengthening the multilateral trading system, advancing regional economic integration, and fostering new drivers of trade and investment. Some 700 delegates from 21 APEC economies are attending the two-day conference. The focus is on creating a more open, stable, and predictable trade environment. This includes deepening cooperation in emerging sectors, including the digital economy, green development, and supply chain resilience.
6: U.S. President Donald Trump has suggested that American control of Iran's enriched uranium stockpile could be part of a potential nuclear deal with Tehran. Speaking at the White House, Trump said the U.S. would not allow Iran to retain material that could be used to develop a nuclear weapon, adding that Washington would get it one way or the other. Meanwhile, Pakistan's Army Chief Field Marshal Asim Munir is reportedly expected in Tehran as part of mediation efforts between the U.S. and Iran. The U.S. ambassador to Denmark says U.S. President Donald Trump has ruled out using military force to take control of Greenland. Ken Howery says the future of Greenland should be decided by the Greenlandic people themselves. Israel says it has deported all 428 activists from a Gaza-bound aid flotilla after their vessels were intercepted by the Israeli Navy in international waters earlier this week. The move follows widespread international outrage sparked by a video showing detained activists kneeling with their hands bound at Ashdod port, with reports of harsh treatment drawing condemnation from rights groups and several countries. Jonathan Regev reports.
7: We've heard responses mainly from Prime Minister Benjamin Netanyahu and Foreign Minister Gideon Sar. The one from Netanyahu being rather mild, I would say. Netanyahu first saying that these flotillas coming towards Gaza are illegal, nothing but a provocation. But then Netanyahu also mentioning that the actions by Itamar Ben-Gvir, his own Minister of National Security, do not correspond at all with the values of the State of Israel, and it would have been better had they not been done. This is Netanyahu. Gideon Sar, the foreign minister, was much more blatant in his message, saying that Ben-Gvir knowingly put in danger the actions of the Israeli army, the actions of Israeli diplomats abroad, calling Ben-Gvir's actions as a provocation, and saying that this is not the first time that Ben-Gvir carried similar provocations.
6: Chinese companies became the largest source of foreign investment projects in Germany last year, overtaking the United States for the first time since 2017. According to a report released Thursday by German Trade and Invest, Chinese firms launched 228 investment and expansion projects in Germany in 2025, up nearly 15% from a year earlier. U.S. companies accounted for 206 projects, while Switzerland ranked third with 174. Chinese investors focused heavily on electronics, automation, logistics, energy, and digitalization. The report also noted that more than one in five Chinese projects involved production or research and development, suggesting deeper integration into Germany's industrial base. Disneyland Resort in Southern California is launching a series of new summer attractions and entertainment offerings aimed at drawing more visitors during the peak travel season. The program, dubbed Kiss Roll Summer, runs alongside the resort's ongoing 70th anniversary celebrations and features themed experiences inspired by popular franchisees such as Star Wars and Bluey. The seasonal lineup includes live entertainment, themed merchandise, specialty food, and discounted tickets designed to encourage family travel. And that's the news. I'm Wang Zihan.
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1971, the Rolling Stones achieved the rare feat of having both the number one LP in Sticky Fingers and the number one 45 in Brown Sugar on the U.S. album and singles charts.

1981. Hall & Oates' Kiss on My List is awarded a gold record. The song would make it to number one in the U.S. and become the first of three number ones the duo would have in the next 12 months.

0: and roll birthdays on this date, 1939. Ian Robertson Underwood. He was the keyboardist for Frank Zappa's Mothers of Invention. Songwriter Bernie Taupin, born in Lincoln, England in 1950. Together with Elton John, the pair wrote the bulk of the material for Elton's records since the early 1970s. And in 1959, the singer with the Smiths, Morrissey. And that's a look back at May 22nd, today in rock and roll history.
1: I'm Ari Daniel Shapiro for the Encyclopedia of Life, and this is One Species at a Time. Cedrus libani, the cedar of Lebanon. These trees have thick trunks and stout limbs that thrust outward. They've got broad and almost flat tops with giant fans of needles. For the Lebanese, however, it's not just a tree. It's a symbol of strength, of longevity, since the tree lives for thousands of years. It's emblazoned on their flag. But Lebanon today is a land of traffic jams and apartment blocks climbing slopes once covered by cedar trees. Nizar Hani is the scientific coordinator here at the Shuf Cedar Reserve. He says that for thousands of years, their fragrant wood has been highly prized.
2: Everywhere was cutting the cedar trees and transfer the wood through the Mediterranean Sea to Europe, to Egypt, to everywhere. It was a huge work. A long time ago, the area of the cedar forest was 500,000 hectares. Imagine.
1: That's about half the size of modern-day Lebanon. But all of that logging, it came at a great cost. Today, less than 1% of Lebanon's original cedar forest remains. Much of that forest is in this reserve. It's a quiet green oasis. Hossam Ghanem is a guide here.
3: The cedar is my family. It is my mom, my dad, my brother, my sister. It is my past, my future, and my present. It is everything. It is the culture. It is not just a slogan.
1: These ties run deep into the past. The cedars of Lebanon are described in the 8,000-year-old Gilgamesh epic and are often mentioned in the Bible. But preserving them isn't just about saving Lebanon's cultural heritage. Just below Nizar Hani's feet as he walks through the reserve is a massive watershed, which is protected in part by the forest.
2: This is the importance of this reserve, not just to protect the cedar trees and to protect the birds and the butterflies and wherever. It's to protect our life. It's to protect our drinking water.
1: The Lebanese government officially recognizes the value of the cedars. Most of the remaining trees grow on public land where cutting is prohibited. But Nizar Hani believes the government should do more to protect the country's cedars, especially with a new menace threatening them. Hani picks up a small brown cedar cone.
2: You know, it's a very, very dry cone. This cone, this will not continue. Now we're facing a new challenge, which is the climate change.
1: Climate change poses many problems. Dry cones, more attacks from insects, and a growing risk of forest fires. Then there's what Hani says may be the biggest problem.
2: The life cycle of the cedar seed, they need to be under snow for 2 months.
1: It's that winter weather that triggers germination. But warmer temperatures these days mean a shorter winter and fewer saplings. So it's not enough to just protect the cedars in a reserve like this. Now new trees have to be cradled through the first years of their life. This refrigerated warehouse in the town of Zgharta is run by a local NGO. Carlos Nakad is an agricultural engineer.
4: We are going now to the gold storage room in order to show you where I put the container of the seeds of cedars.
1: A heavy metal door locks out the summer heat. To produce saplings, Nakad first has to chill the cedar seeds here for 40 days. After the seeds germinate, the trees grow at a nearby nursery where Nakad tends to rows of young cedars. He sells more than 5,000 trees a year. But planting cedars is only the beginning for Nakad.
4: I don't want a man to plant one tree and take off three other, or plant them and not irrigate it. The big challenge is to conserve the old tree.
1: Nakad's trying to cultivate a broader culture of stewardship for trees and the land in general. It's tough work in a country without wide environmental consciousness. Hassam Ghanem, the guide at the Shouf Cedar Reserve, faces a similar challenge. But he says their efforts to teach local residents about the value of the cedars are starting to take root.
3: We preserve what we love. We love what we understand. We understand what we learn.
1: Anne Ghanem says, for the endangered cedars of Lebanon, that learning can't happen too quickly. There's an audio slideshow of my visit to the Shouf Cedar Reserve on our website, eol.org. And we're wondering about other stories of trees that have more than just a physical importance. If you've got a story like that, let us know by visiting eol.org. Our series, One Species at a Time, is produced by Atlantic Public Media in Woods Hole, Massachusetts. For the Encyclopedia of Life, I'm Ari Daniel Shapiro.
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6: Hi, this is Stephen Sherry for IEEE Spectrum's TechWise Conversations. A poll taken back in 2005 found that 9 out of every 10 Americans are on the road on an average day for an average of 87 minutes. About as many of us have cell phones. The combination can be lethal. According to a 2009 U.S. government research note, driver distraction was involved in 16% of all fatal crashes and 22% of all injury crashes. As if things weren't bad enough, both the cell phones and the cars are getting smarter and more entertaining. The Wall Street Journal reported last month that, quote, undaunted by fear of safety regulations, automakers are piling new technologies into their vehicles, everything from 17-inch dashboard screens to services that check Facebook and buy movie tickets. In the U.S., the agency responsible for our safety on the roads is the National Highway Traffic Safety Administration. In addition to driver distraction and driver impairment, it's concerned with teen driving, child safety, seatbelts, fuel economy standards, and crash tests. The head of the NHTSA is David Strickland. Before joining it in 2010, he was the lead Senate staffer involved with the agency, as well as the Federal Trade Commission and the

0: Consumer Product Safety Commission. He has a law degree from Harvard. His official bio says he's an avid motorcycle user, and he's my guest today. He joins us by phone from his office in Washington, D.C. David, welcome to the podcast.
1: Thank you so much, Stephen. Really happy to be here.
0: David, there's more to driver distraction than car electronics. How much of this problem is technology's fault?
1: Well, I mean, distraction, even though Secretary LaHood has really done a great job in taking leadership and bringing focus to the issue of distracted driving because of technologies, handheld cell phones, texting devices, what have you. Distraction has actually been an issue and a safety issue for the fleet, frankly, ever since the advent of the automobile. And we're always working very hard to figure out the proper human-machine interface, if you will, to make sure that we maximize time of eyes on the road and hands on the wheel. But in terms of the attention of new devices that really do sort of, create, in the legal term, is called an attractive nuisance. The notion here is how do we deal with an issue of where people want to live a digital lifestyle and every aspect of their lives and how. And if, you know, the sort of one, two questions that are being posed to the agency, how they could be integrated or if they should be integrated at some level. And that is work that is ongoing. We have released our first proposed guidelines for in-vehicle technologies in terms of how devices can be integrated into the vehicle safely. And we think that we're working very hard to find the right balance using, you know, sound science and engineering and data to sort of find that right zone of safety while at the same time giving the manufacturers freedom to provide services, you know, and equipment that consumers want.
0: Yeah, I think from the automaker perspective, I think they would say they're trying to make it safer for us to use the electronics that they know we're going to use anyway, right? If I'm going to change songs on my iPod, isn't it better that I do it through the dashboard controls? Or, you know, isn't it better if my car reads a text message aloud or answers the phone for me?
1: No, I think that's absolutely right from the perspective that they feel that, you know, consumers and drivers, specifically, not so much consumers, but drivers, they are getting so many capabilities from their portable device. You know, an Android device or an iPhone or even a BlackBerry, they provide turn-by-turn navigation. But clearly, turn-by-turn navigation on a screen that's less than 4 inches in diameter is not ideal for the driving environment. It's providing, you know, streaming radio services such as Pandora, for example, and a lot of other things which are, you know, in terms of information that is additive to the driver experience and in some situations to be supportive of the driving experience and actually to increase safety. And the manufacturers make an argument that people are going to bring these devices into the vehicle already. So why don't we create an environment, knowing that this is what consumers are going to do, let's create an interface which does allow them to do it safely. And, you know, and I think to a certain degree that is, from my perspective, purely, you know, as the head of the agency and not my researcher's perspective, I think that's commonsensical notion is right. You know, you're seeing on the roads here in Washington, D.C. every day where we have one of the strongest, you know, handheld cell phone bans and texting bans in the country. And, you know, the secretary notices, and I notice it all the time, people are still, you know, at stoplights, you know, tapping in or holding the cell phone to their ears while they're driving down I-395. So there's clearly between the enforcement, the education, and the personal responsibility notions, which are key to anything regarding automotive safety, we need to think about how the vehicle can support the right activities in a safe way. And I think not only the agency, but the automakers are of like minds on this issue.
0: I hadn't actually thought about it, but sort of counterintuitively, maybe the larger screen might be the safer screen. And I guess if something like Pandora does a terrific job of picking songs, then I don't actually have to fiddle with the radio, which has been a driver distraction problem since, I don't know, 1950.
1: No, absolutely. I mean, the right thing, because, you know, part of the in-vehicle guidelines that we have proposed, that we had our first public hearing on this here in Washington, D.C. on Monday, and I'm actually right after I finish talking with you, heading out to Chicago for the second public hearing tomorrow, and then we're going to be finalizing those hearings in Los Angeles at the end of the week. But, you know, one of these things is the notion that a person should be able to accomplish and read a task or screen within 2 seconds, within 2 seconds. It can't be any longer than that. Or if a complex task which takes multiple functions, it should take no longer than 12 seconds. One of the things that helps support a driver in being able to accomplish tasks quickly is being able to easily and quickly see what they need to in terms of gathering information and making a decision. So you're right. Actually having a really good, you know, display that doesn't have scrolling text, that doesn't have it long lines of text that have to be read like a book, and if the right interface, it actually does improve safety.
0: Now, so far we're talking about voluntary guidelines. Would actual regulations be on the horizon as well?
1: Well, no, at this point, we found that we've been very successful using guidelines for the industry in terms of encouraging particular technologies and designs. For example, if you notice, you know, with new passenger cars and new light trucks like SUVs and pickup trucks, etc., that their bumpers are matching up better when you're in a crash. That was actually done by guidelines, and the manufacturers voluntarily work together to align bumper heights so that you have better protection for both the passenger car and the light truck. And that when that is something that folks wouldn't traditionally think should be a regulated notion, but we actually gain great success. And in addition to that, I think that one of the things we always have to think about from a regulatory standpoint is the greatest thing that a person do is take personal responsibility on the road, you know, because there's going to be the evolution of electronics and devices that are going to be coming into the market. You know, while we like to think about, you know, a broad platform which sort of captures all risks, you can't capture anything. It really is incumbent upon drivers to really make the right self-assessment behind the wheel and make sure that they take personal responsibility and being prepared to drive every single trip in terms of making sure your belt is on, you're alert, you're aware, you're not impaired, and you're not distracted.
0: And I should just mention for our non-U.S. listeners that the guidelines or regulations would be on the manufacturers, not on the drivers in the U.S. That's the job of states and localities. Along those lines, the U.S. is hardly the only place with lots of drivers and lots of smartphones. What are other countries doing?
1: Well, I'm not as familiar with a lot of them. There's varying levels of regulation around the world in terms of the device and technology uses. I know in the European Union, there is actually some fairly strict laws. But on the other hand, you know, America's guidelines have actually probably the most comprehensive. I think that we have had the largest explosion of these types of devices, and we've had a much longer range research program undergoing to sort of build this. But I know that Europe and Japan have their set of driver distraction guidelines, and I think it's a lot of work that we've definitely referred to, and there's some very good ideas in their guidelines that, frankly, that we have folded into our proposed guidelines. But in terms of the breadth and the scope, the guidelines issued by the National Highway Traffic Safety Administration are probably the most far-reaching of any country.
0: David, looking at the longer term, a modern car can have as many as 200 onboard sensors that are measuring everything from tire pressure to windscreen temperature to the distance to the car ahead of it. Cars have dozens of microprocessors running tens or even hundreds of millions of lines of code. The Toyota sudden acceleration problem was never figured out. Are cars just getting too complicated?
1: Well, actually, the great thing about electronics and the promise is not only does it help in terms of supporting the driver, I think one thing you have to think about is like crash avoidance technologies like forward collision warning or crash imminent braking, lane keeping assist systems, advanced automatic crash notification. All of these things are an aspect of these new systems that are coming on board, which greatly increase the margin of safety. It also works to help improve fuel economy. A lot of the fly-by-wire systems are taking out mechanics out of the vehicle, which actually decreases vehicle weight without compromising rigidity and structure. Another benefit of having good electronics. And finally, you know, I guess the question about are cars being too complex, the issue of complexity isn't so much about the vehicle, it's about the human-machine interface. And, you know, and I think our behavior work and the manufacturer's behavior work try to make sure that, you know, that drivers are not overwhelmed when they get into a vehicle. And one of the reasons why we're working hard on these proposed guidelines is to make sure that, you know, drivers are not being overwhelmed by what's on board in the dash. But I would probably say if you look at the records, I don't have them, I think, across the board, I think the lifespan of the average American vehicle now is longer than it's ever been. So in terms of the notion of quality of vehicles being auto grade, being able to sustain useful life on the road for 10 years or more, I think a lot of these issues, reasons why you're able to see these improvements in safety and also in quality, is because of the electronic systems and the car being able to do more, being able to indicate maintenance cycles and all these things that people are now expecting. So I think, if anything, that electronics are a great benefit, and frankly, the next great safety breakthrough in having, you know, crash avoidance technologies being fully implemented throughout the fleet is going to save thousands of lives over the long term.
0: Well, in the really long term, you know, there's the question of cars just driving themselves. Ever since the Air France 447 crash a few years ago, people have started to wonder if maybe we should let planes just fly themselves. Are we getting to that point with cars in the future?
1: Well, we have a long way to go. There's a lot of research being undertaken in the private sector, being led by the automobile manufacturers themselves, and actually some great work done by Google specifically on the viability and the ability for autonomous operation, or a self-driving car, if you will, to not use the wildly overused turn of phrase on autonomy here. I think what you're going to see, and you're already seeing in the fleet in the now and in the near term, is there's going to be particular functions that will support the driver. As I said, crash imminent braking. You know, now there's systems that can read if a driver is beyond the point of no return and hitting their brakes before they, upon impact, that the vehicle, if it's less than 20 miles an hour in some situations, can actually bring the car to a full stop before impact, whether it's another car or even in some instances a pedestrian. You have, you know, as I also mentioned, lane keeping systems that can read, you know, the lines of the road to make sure that your car stays in the middle of the lane, even if you're not paying, you know, as close attention as you should be, and you may be veering, etc. You also have, you know, automatic cruise control systems that can also be integrated to keep you at a certain distance between each car. So these things all support the driver and improve the margin of safety. The autonomous systems that are going to a fully self-driving car, I think, is a long way off and poses a lot of policy questions. But we think that the foundational research that the manufacturers and other entities are taking actually goes to support some great technologies which can make driving safer for everybody.
0: The other big comparison between automobiles and airplanes is that we're starting to see some of the black box technology that was developed for planes show up in vehicles. Is that mainly for, you know, insurance companies and sort of police diagnosis of an accident, or do they make cars safer as well?
1: Well, event data recorders really are our investigative tool for the agency in terms of trying to figure out post-crash, you know, what were the particular conditions, you know, what was the change of rate of speed, for example, the angle of impact, for example, and then some other pieces of that nature. But in terms of what, you know, the black boxes on the airplane do, it is a vastly different notion of what an EDR or an event data recorder is on an automobile. But, you know, really it is a tool to sort of help us figure out post-crash what happened. Specifically, what they're made for in automobiles is to figure out whether or not initially whether the airbag deployed or not, whether the brakes were applied or not, all of those really sort of simple conditions which can help us in a defect investigation. And that's the reason why they're such a valuable tool. But they are not devices that are meant to sort of monitor behavior, track where you are, and those other additional conditions. It's a very simple set of data which really only helps us figure out in the case of a post-crash incident if there was a particular defect. And we think that particular purpose is one that's going to hold great promise in helping us in future defect investigations.
0: There is the potential, though, for them to be used in that sort of, you know, your car is spying on you way, right?
1: Absolutely not. I think that, you know, right now the regulations in terms of what event data recorders are allowed to recover are those very simple notions. And I think that there is going to be any sort of expansion of that has to be done by an act of Congress. And I think there's lots of privacy concerns on top of that, as you said before. But in no way, shape, or form will an EDR evolve into some notion of being able to track an individual's comings and goings. I mean, it really is post-crash data about speed, angle of direction, whether your airbag deployed, whether the brakes were applied, or the accelerator was applied. That's it.
0: Well, that's pretty reassuring. But it does occur to me that we have seen a little bit of that sort of mission creep with the automatic toll collection devices, where you know, in theory, you could tell that a person had exceeded the speed limit just by when they entered the highway and when they left it.
1: Well, I mean, you know, from toll collection and sort of the, you know, the easy pass system, things of that nature, clearly has the ability, I suppose, if someone wanted to interpret particular data, but that really is beyond the statutory scope for those particular devices. And, you know, and I think there's always, you know, if you look at any particular electronic device, Stephen, there is always the ability to leverage it to something beyond its mission, but I think it's really up to, you know, the regulators and the government to make sure that it does not do that, and that's what we do. You know, but of course, you know, any particular system has the opportunity to be simply leveraged into something more, but I think the key to it is to work cooperatively, you know, with the public at large to make sure that, you know, you don't have this type of mission creep. I mean, that the purpose is for us in the instance of EDRs is post-crash investigation information for purposes of identifying defects, and we're never going to go beyond that.
0: Very good. David, you know, Americans love their cars, maybe even more than beer and football. The cars are getting really complicated. Half the country wants less regulation and half the country wants more. You have a really tough job, so let me just say thanks for doing it and thanks for taking the time to talk to us today.
1: Well, Stephen, thank you so much for the opportunity to talk about distraction and, frankly, these other issues. It really is an exciting opportunity to talk to a whole lot of engineers. I unfortunately, I'm the head of an agency that's full of engineers, so I have great respect for what y'all do every single day, and I wish I could do one-tenth of what y'all do every day, but I do my best as a simple country lawyer trying to make sure I can take care of an agency that has a great mission.
0: Very good. Thanks again.
1: Thank you, sir.
0: We've been speaking with National Highway Traffic Safety Administrator David Strickland about the increasing problem of driver distraction. 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

0: At the tone, we've reached the top of the hour. 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
2: On today's broadcast, campaigning begins for the June 3rd local elections, with the candidates set to go all out to win voter support for the next 13 days, and a new KBS poll shows where each of the top contenders stands. Labor and management at Samsung Electronics reach a tentative 11-hour wage agreement and prevent a massive general strike. And one of 26 South Korean vessels stranded in the Strait of Hormuz passes safely through the choke point. This is KBS World Radio News. I'm Daniel Choi. Campaigning for the June 3rd local elections and by-elections has officially kicked off, with the candidates set to curry voter support for the next 13 days. A total of 4,227 positions will be filled in the local elections, including 16 heads of major cities and provinces. Alan Cahill has more.
1: The ruling Democratic Party's mayoral candidate in Seoul, Jung Won-ho, kicked off his campaign Thursday by telling voters in the capital city that it's time to choose a more capable mayor.
3: 여러분, 반드시 심판해 주십시오! 오세훈!
1: Stumping for his fifth election, the main opposition People Power Party's Oh Se-hoon blamed the ruling camp for the city's rising housing costs, pointing the finger at its real estate policies. A total of 4,227 positions are up for grabs in the June 3rd local elections, including 16 heads of major cities and provinces, as well as 14 parliamentary seats in the by-elections. The June 3rd elections are the first major test for the Lee Jae-myung administration since President Lee took office last June. The ruling Democratic Party is seeking to extend its dominance to the southeastern Gyeongsang region, the longtime stronghold of the conservative main opposition People Power Party. The People Power Party, on the other hand, is appealing to voters to put the brakes on what it sees as the ruling camp's unchecked power. Eileen Cahill, KBS World Radio News.
2: New KBS polls show the ruling Democratic Party's Jung Won-ho in front as the preferred candidate in the Seoul mayoral race over his main opposition People Power Party rival, Oh Se-hoon. KBS commissioned two polling agencies to survey voter sentiment in eight metropolitan areas, including Seoul, Busan, and Daegu, just ahead of the official campaign period. Asked which candidate they would vote for in the Seoul mayoral race, 45% of the respondents chose Democratic Party candidate Jung Won-ho, while 34% backed People Power Party candidate Oh Se-hoon, putting the gap at 11 percentage points outside the margin of error. In the southeastern city of Busan, Democratic Party candidate Chun Jae-soo garnered 45% support, while incumbent Mayor Park Hyung-jun of the People Power Party received 33%, with a gap showing little change from earlier surveys and continuing to hover around 10 percentage points. Meanwhile, the Daegu mayoral race tightened significantly, with Democratic Party candidate Kim Boo-kyum at 40% and People Power Party candidate Choo Kyung-ho at 39%, placing the two candidates within the margin of error. The surveys and mayoral races conducted by Hanguk Research on 800 adults in each city from Saturday to Wednesday had a 95% confidence level and a margin of error of plus or minus 3.5 percentage points. Labor and management at Samsung Electronics have reached a tentative 11th-hour wage agreement and prevented a massive 18-day general strike on Thursday. The deal on wages and collective bargaining came about an hour before more than 47,000 workers were scheduled to walk off the job. Rosian Bach has this report.
4: In a tentative deal struck late Wednesday, labor and management at Samsung Electronics agreed to allocate 12% of the profit from the company's semiconductor business for bonuses over the next 10 years. Specifically, 10.5% of an agreed-upon performance figure will be set aside as special bonuses for the Device Solutions Unit, with no cap on the payout rate, and 1.5% for an existing bonus called the Overall Performance Incentive. The Device Solutions bonuses will be paid for this year through 2028, so long as a company generates 200 trillion won in annual operating profit and 100 trillion won between 2029 and 2035. On the thorny issue of bonuses for loss-making business units, Choi Sung-ho, the leader of the chipmaker's largest union, said the parties agreed on paying a lower percentage of the common payout rate, but that management gave a one-year grace period before applying this provision. Though the parties were able to find common ground in time to postpone the strike, negotiations were far from smooth, breaking down multiple times. On Wednesday morning, after a second round of post-adjustment talks failed, the union declared that it would go ahead with the strike, only to resume discussions after Labor Minister Kim Yong-hoon stepped in to mediate. The union said that it'll put the tentative deal to a vote that will start Friday and continue for 6 days. If the union's members vote to accept the agreement, the five-month impasse between Samsung and its labor union will finally come to an end. Rosine Park, KBS World Radio News.
2: A group of Samsung Electronics shareholders has called the tentative wage deal between the company and its labor union unlawful and vowed to take legal action. The shareholders group held a rally on Thursday in Hanamdong near the home of Samsung Electronics Chairman Lee Jae-yong, arguing that the deal is invalid unless it is approved at a general shareholders meeting. If the company's board calls for a resolution on the proposed deal, the shareholders group said it will file a lawsuit to nullify the agreement and seek a court injunction. A Seoul court has sentenced former National Intelligence Service Chief Cho Tae-yong to 1.5 years in prison for perjury and falsification of official documents, all in connection with former President Yoon Sung-yeol's martial law declaration in late 2024. The Seoul Central District Court issued the verdict on Thursday, which is far less than the 7 years in prison sought by a special counsel team that had probed the martial law incident. Cho was found guilty of giving false testimony to the National Assembly and the Constitutional Court by saying he had not received any documents related to martial law from Yoon. He was also convicted for including such false testimony in official documents issued in the name of the NIS. However, the court found Cho not guilty of allegations that he had neglected his duties as NIS chief by failing to report Yoon's plan to declare martial law to the National Assembly despite being aware of it beforehand. The government is extending its fuel tax cuts for another 2 months at the same rates to curb price increases and mitigate the impact of the crisis in the Middle East. The decision was announced Thursday at a ministerial meeting presided over by Deputy Prime Minister and Finance Minister Gu Yun-chul. The tax cuts, 15% for gasoline and 25% for diesel, will remain in place until the end of July. The extension comes after consumer prices jumped by a 21-month high of 2.6% in April, led by petroleum products, which rose 21.9%. In late March, the government imposed the price caps on refiners' petroleum products in a bid to curb surging oil costs. The number of teenagers and young adults has plunged 47% from 40 years ago. According to recent data released by the Ministry of Gender Equality and Family, those aged 9 to 24 this year came to 7.4 million. The figure is a 2.8% decline from last year and 46.5% plunge from 40 years ago. The number of students aged 6 to 21 also saw a similar decline to 6.79 million, down 2.8% from the previous year. The ministry expects the downward trend to continue in the near future, with the number of young adults sliding to 3.26 million by 2070. And that's the news from KBS World Radio's News Center in Seoul. This has been Daniel Chen.

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2: This is Bird Note. Grammy-winning musician Ricky Lee Jones says her earliest memories are of sounds. Running water, a bouncing ball, and birds.
3: When I grew up in Arizona, I would hear the mourning dove in the morning on the way to school, cooing late in the afternoon.
2: Ricky grew to love that soothing song and even learned to coo like a dove by blowing into her cupped hands.
4: Gotta warm those hands up.
2: On tour, Ricky heard mourning doves across the U.S. and started noticing subtle regional differences in their songs, including the doves in her hometown.
3: I didn't know I knew this till I went back to visit my dad when I was 30 years old. And I was walking in the dirt by some oleanders, and I heard the dove. And remembered all this. I just got goosebumps. I just was connected instantly to my childhood there. The dove was the way in. And that's probably the first bird that really called to me.

0: kind of quick guide. It sounds like a how to do it manual, really.
1: Yeah, no, I mean, the book sort of, it arose out of the time that I spent on staff at factcheck.org when I was checking politicians' claims on science, and I started to just see some patterns. So I decided to sort of collect them. So the book is sort of designed as a bit of a playbook, I guess, in terms of the methods that politicians use. And yeah, they do run a pretty wide range of technique, and some of them are very hard to ignore the intent behind it. You have to try to do it. Some, if we're being charitable, science is complicated. People do get things wrong sometimes without intending to. So I try not to completely assign intent every time, but there are some where it's unavoidable.
0: Well, give me an example. I mean, butter up and undercut.
1: So that's one where intent is actually sort of required. The idea there is that you're going to talk about some sort of scientific endeavor or agency that is generally popular. So it's very hard to just criticize it outright. But at the same time, you're using that as a sort of misdirection. So you're going to try and cut funding for it while buttering it up. So this has happened with things like NIH funding. So National Institutes of Health is generally a popular thing when you say, you know, cancer research. People are in favor of funding cancer research. Or NASA is another one. NASA enjoys pretty widespread popularity. So it's, you can't just say, you know, shut down NASA or cut all of its funding. Instead, you say, NASA's great. Let's go to Mars, but also let's cut all the climate science funding.
0: Dave, you mentioned NIH as an example of where this misguided information came into play. What was going on there?
1: So that one, I actually look back, that was from George W. Bush. There was a particular speech, and he mentioned it multiple times, but there was one speech where he went to an NIH facility and gave a speech that was, you know, incredibly sort of laudatory about NIH science and all the great discoveries there. And it was actually to do with avian influenza, I think, at the time. They were putting a lot of money toward flu readiness and research. But at the same time, over the course of his presidency, he spent a lot of time trying to cut or at least limit funding to NIH. And after Bush did that, because he sort of limited NIH funding for years, we then, you know, fast forward a little while and suddenly the Ebola crisis hits long after Bush is out of office. And the director of NIH at the time said that if we had not had this sort of decade-long stagnation of NIH funding, we probably would have already had an Ebola vaccine. So there is a sort of direct result there of limiting this funding, and then suddenly a crisis hits and we weren't ready for it because of that, you know, bit of misdirection.
0: What about certain uncertainty? Is it lying statistics kind of thing?
1: Yeah, so that one's actually sort of been in the news a lot recently. The certain uncertainty, the idea there is that you're hyping up the unknowns in a given field as a way of, again, delaying action on something. So this actually happened with acid rain a bunch in the 80s, and now in particular it happens with climate change. People talk about how there are still uncertainties in the data or in the model projections regarding, you know, rates of sea level rise or economic impact of a given policy. And because we don't know everything, this is what they would say, because we don't know everything, then we shouldn't do anything. So, you know, it's a pretty bad bit of misdirection, I think.
0: Yeah, I mean, it's in a sense, the scientists inevitably shoot themselves in the foot because they would be the first to admit that, look, science is always an ongoing process, and so we can't be 100% certain, right? So that gives a wedge, I suppose. And then there's cherry picking. There's a rather theatrical example involving James Inhofe, who brought a snowball to the Senate floor. What was the point he was trying to make?
1: Yeah, so, I mean, cherry-picking is probably, you know, pretty familiar to a lot of people, but this one, I guess you could call it a fallacy of anecdotal evidence. He brought a snowball from literally outside the Capitol and threw it to the chairman of the Senate just as a way of saying, well, it's cold outside and there's snow on the ground, therefore there's no such thing as global warming. I mean, it's patently absurd, of course, but it is an example of cherry-picking when you take this day, this one cold day, as somehow being representative of a longer trend.
0: Your book doesn't restrict itself to how politicians in general abuse science, but how certain kinds of politicians do that. Is there some sort of pattern there?
1: Well, do you mean in terms of which side of the aisle they're coming from?
0: Well, for example, but maybe there's something else. I don't know. Maybe the younger ones do, you know, behave differently than the older ones.
1: Yeah.
0: Or the blue-eyed ones. I don't know.
1: Right. Well, yeah. I mean, I addressed this in the introduction. I do not mean the book to be sort of a partisan statement, but it is very hard to avoid the fact that there are just more examples available of Republicans getting science wrong or misusing or lying about science over the past few decades, really. I don't really find that statement to be, you know, a problematic partisan statement. I did include some Democrats in there. They certainly are not immune from getting science wrong or using some of these techniques that I'm

0: talking about. But it's just sort of naive to claim that it's balanced evenly.
1: What would you say is the consequence of these misleading statements by politicians? You could say, well, no harm, no foul. I mean...
0: Yeah, I mean, I think that by letting sort of these a lot of these types of statements stand, we're dumbing down the general discussion, right? We're taking a lot of the nuance and subtlety and sort of detail out of discussions around science. And because politicians in general have very large platforms, and of course increasingly so with social media now, they can reach people very quickly and very loudly. And if they're reaching people with misrepresentations of scientific reality, then you're going to end up with a poorly informed public on pretty important issues. So it's hard to draw a straight line from this statement led to this thing happening, but I think the general effect is that people just don't appreciate science as much, and they have incorrect ideas of some of the topics that are, you know, dramatically important to our lives.
1: Dave Levitin, thanks so very much for talking with us.
0: Thank you very much for having me.
2: Dave Levitin is a science journalist, and he is the author of Not a Scientist, How Politicians Mistake, Misrepresent, and Utterly Mangle Science. Well, no mincing words with that title.
1: No, and we've heard a lot of very interesting examples in this episode. But, you know, the bottom line is science benefits from having negative feedback. Unlike so much human activity, I'm thinking of politics, economics, things like that, things can go off the rails and keep going. But with science, there's something that's always working to bring it back onto the rails.

0: Thanks to the rigorous duo who help us make a new show from scratch each week, senior producer Gary Niederhoff and operations manager Barbara Vance.
1: Thanks also to financial support from Rena Schulsky David and Sammy David, and to the William K. Bowes Jr. Foundation. Big Picture Science is produced at the SETI Institute, a nonprofit scientific and education organization whose scientists study the origin and nature of life, including helping send spacecraft to the cold, icy realms of the outer solar system. And a big thanks also to our listeners.
0: Your ears have been attuned to our monthly look at critical thinking on Big Picture Science Skeptic Check. This episode, Science Breaking Bad. 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
3: Today is May 22nd on Tidbits in Time, an interesting day. Stay with me to hear about the sinking of a nuclear sub. We'll visit the Trevi Fountain in Rome. And in a special segment, Strange Times Generate Strange Stories. So we'll tell you all about the unusual graduation plan for the U.S. Naval Academy. All that plus, we'll remember the debut of one of the most popular video arcade games ever. Tidbits in Time is next. May 22, 1968, the nuclear submarine USS Scorpion sank in more than 10,000 feet of water southwest of the Azores. Nobody knows for sure, but based on acoustic soundings, the best guess is that an onboard explosion of maybe a battery prevented the crew from maintaining depth control, sinking enough where water pressure caused the hull to collapse just a few minutes later. It was the second of only two U.S. nuclear submarine losses. May 22, 1762, the Trevi Fountain in Rome opened. It's fed by an aqueduct almost 20 miles long, most of which is below ground. Sculpted in Carrara marble depicts ocean in the center, carried by two horses. Abundance on the left, holding a horn of plenty, and health on the right, holds a cup from which a snake drinks. Legend has it that if you drop a coin in the fountain, you will be rewarded with another trip to Rome. May 22, 2020, the U.S. Naval Academy will graduate and commission its midshipmen via the Internet. No students have been on the grounds of the Academy since they were told not to return after the end of spring break. In the storied 175-year Naval Academy history, there have been 26 early graduation and commissioning ceremonies in order to support several war efforts, Civil, Spanish-American, and World Wars I and II. At the end of the war between the states, half the class of 1865 graduated early in November 1864 in Newport, Rhode Island, and the other half graduated late in September 1865 when the school was moved back to Annapolis, Maryland. In 1907, three separate ceremonies were held, two early, one on time. In 1917, Congress authorized the Naval Academy to reduce its four-year program to three. The class of 17 was graduated early on March 29th, and the class of 18 was graduated 3 months later in June. May 22, 1980, the video game Pac-Man was first released in Japan and made its way to America shortly thereafter. The player controls Pac-Man through a maze, eating Pac dots and power pellets, unless he's touched by one of four ghosts, Blinky, Pinky, Inky, or Clyde, causing him to wither and die. It was the first video arcade game to go viral, and is so popular it's generated more than $2.5 billion in revenue, one quarter at a time. for your very own email print version of Tidbits in Time, showing up every day for free in your inbox, just send a request to adrian@tidbitsintime.com. That's A-D-R-I-A-N at tidbitsintime.com. For Tidbits in Time, this has been Gene Vann.
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6: From Feature Story News in Hong Kong, I'm Laura Westbrook. Washington wants to sell as much energy as New Delhi would buy, says U.S. Secretary of State Marco Rubio ahead of his visit to India. Rubio is traveling to India this weekend as New Delhi reels from the energy shock due to the effective closure of the Strait of Hormuz. Ishan Garg reports from New Delhi.
7: U.S. Secretary of State's comments highlight that energy would be high on the agenda when he meets his Indian counterpart, Dr. S. Jaishankar, in New Delhi. India has committed to buying $500 billion worth of items from the U.S. over the next 5 years, with energy and petrochemical products featuring as key items. Analysts say if New Delhi ramps up energy purchases from the U.S., it would pacify President Donald Trump's concerns about the trade deficit that U.S. runs with India. India has been importing record amounts of Russian oil since the war in Ukraine began, but officials say they have been diversifying procurement based on market conditions. Ishan Garg, New Delhi.
6: The number of people entering the UK has dropped amid a continuing push to curb immigration. UK net migration figures, which shows the number of people entering and leaving the country, dropped to 171,000 in 2025. The figure is around half the previous year's total and the lowest it has been since 2012, excluding the COVID pandemic years. Lara Bentley reports from London.
8: The Office for National Statistics said the decrease was driven by fewer people arriving from outside the EU, particularly for work. UK Prime Minister Keir Starmer said that despite the drop, there is still more to do. But the Home Secretary argued the figures show Labour government is restoring order and control to our borders. Separate statistics released by the Home Office revealed the number of asylum seekers staying in hotels in the UK has fallen by 35% year on year to just under 21,000. Lara Bentley, London.
6: Two police officers who helped defend the US Capitol on January 6, 2021, have sued to block anyone from receiving payouts from a new $1.8 billion settlement fund for people who claim to be victims of politically motivated prosecutions. Kate Fisher reports from Washington.
9: In their lawsuit, the police officers argue the Trump administration's new anti-weaponization fund is illegal and dangerous. The Justice Department has indicated that the fund will be used to compensate people who suffered weaponization and lawfare under previous presidential administrations. Some Trump supporters who were convicted of violent crimes against police officers on January the 6th are anticipating major payouts. Acting Attorney General Todd Blanche and Vice President J.D. Vance have not ruled that out. Kate Fisher, Washington.
6: From bureaus worldwide, this is FSN.
10: With FSN Spotlight, I'm Simon Marks. Today, remembering Congressman Barney Frank of Massachusetts, an iconic centrist Democrat in the United States. He died on Tuesday, aged 86, after entering hospice care for congestive heart failure. He was one of the most pugnacious, combative, but also amusing lawmakers on Capitol Hill during his 16 congressional terms. He led a major overhaul of America's financial industry after the financial crisis of 2008. He was also the first gay member of Congress ever voluntarily to reveal his sexuality.
11: It was the summer of 86. A former member named Bob Bauman, who was one of those who had been implicated in a set of events which made clear that he was gay, he first denied it and he's now since acknowledged it. Bauman wrote a book in which he mentioned that I was gay, which was really kind of a violation of the general protocols. He'd been out of Congress for a few years by then. And he didn't say it explicitly, but it was pretty clear. And I thought this might break, so I did go to Tip O'Neill and tell him that. And his response at first was, "They don't worry about it, pal. They spread those rumors about a lot of people." And I said, "Well, in this case, it's true." So he did say, "Oh, I'm really sad. I thought you might be the first Jewish speaker."
10: He spoke there to the Washington Post. He never rose to the speakership, but died a much beloved figure among Democrats. He was preparing to release a new book accusing left-wingers in the party of alienating centrist voters. With FSN Spotlight, I'm Simon Marks.
6: The main news again. U.S. Secretary of State Marco Rubio voices hope of progress on ending the war with Iran, even though some sticking points remain. There are fears the Ebola outbreak in the Democratic Republic of Congo is spreading as an angry crowd sets a section of a hospital on fire. President Donald Trump says the U.S. will be sending an additional 5,000 troops to Poland days after the Pentagon cancelled a planned deployment of 4,000 troops to the country. And that's the latest feature story news. Laura Westbrook reporting.
5: Welcome back, everybody. This is Rick Pettigrew, and I bring you our four top news stories from this past week of Archaeologica. Send us feedback on the Archaeology Channel Facebook page or post a message on our social networking site, ArchaeoSeek. Archaeologists in Mexico have located the lost Maya city of Sacbalan, the last place where the Maya remained independent of the Spanish. Human burials found in Israel's Tin Shemet cave surprisingly appear to show funerary ritual behavior as old as 100,000 years. Analysis of a folded metallic object from the late Bronze Age in the Czech Republic shows that it is a very rare piece of bronze armor. And rock-cut features at a remote site in Madagascar from the medieval period appear to be Zoroastrian and therefore Persian. Thanks to everyone for supporting our subscription platform, Heritage Broadcasting Service, available at heritagetac.org. We now have hundreds of titles you can binge upon on Roku, including our recent video about finding the lost aircraft of Amelia Earhart. Please help us spread the word. Again, that link is heritagetac.org. Our tour program, TAC Tours, will continue in October 2025 with our tour of spectacular sites in northern Peru, spanning many thousands of years. 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A link to our tour program is at archaeologychannel.org/tours. And now, here's Laura Kennedy with the audio news from Archaeologica. We hope you find this to be a valuable part of your day.
12: Welcome to the audio news from Archaeologica. I'm Laura Kennedy, and these are the headlines in archaeological and historical news for the week of July 20th through the 26th, 2025. Our first story takes us to Mexico, where archaeologists have rediscovered Sacbalan, which was the last known city of the Lacandon Chol rebels. As reported by Heritage Daily, an archaeological team led by Joshua Lozada Toledo used historical sources and geographic information systems to track the lost city to the modern state of Chiapas, Mexico. The Lacandon Chol, who were a group of Maya rebels, lived in the Laguna Miramar region until the Spanish conquest destroyed their capital, Lacamtun, near the end of the 16th century. Survivors established a new city, Sacbalan, deep in the Lacandon jungle, where they remained independent for over a century. Friar Pedro de la Concepcion first recorded the city in the 17th century, which he renamed Nuestra Señora de las Dolores. By 1721, the Lacandon Chol had abandoned Sacbalan, and the jungle eventually overtook it. Lozada Toledo, a researcher at the Mexican National Institute of Anthropology, reconstructed the pre-Hispanic and historical communication routes of Maya groups by layering various geographic and historical data. He based his analysis on a 1698 account by Friar de Rivas. By considering terrain, vegetation, water bodies, and cargo weight, Lozada Toledo created a map that estimated the likely location of the Sacbalan site. Lozada Toledo and his team, including Mexican archaeologists Ruben Núñez Ocampo and Socorro del Pilar Jiménez Álvarez, endured a challenging field trip, but ultimately found archaeological evidence at the predicted location near the Hatate and Ixcan rivers. This discovery links several chronicles with new material discoveries, and it returns Sacbalan to the map after nearly three centuries. The development follows the last known historical account of the final survivors of the Dolores people, which was recorded in 1769. The archaeological project is funded by the Discovery Channel and featured in the documentary Discovering the Hidden Maya City, Sacbalan. The study, including Lozada Toledo's predictive model, will soon appear in Chico Moztoc magazine. Our next story takes us to central Israel, where researchers have discovered a well-preserved cave burial site that dates back 100,000 years. As reported by Fiz.org, archaeologists excavating the Tin Shemet Cave have identified what they believe to be one of the world's oldest burial sites, where they have found several skeletons and artifacts that point to ceremonial rituals. According to researchers, the burials are from the Middle Paleolithic era. The cave has already yielded multiple significant discoveries, including five early human remains, two of which are complete skeletons, while the other three are skulls with associated bones. Researchers also uncovered over 500 fragments of red and orange ochre, indicating that early humans had the knowledge to produce pigments for symbolic or decorative purposes. These findings, published in March 2025 in Nature Human Behavior, reveal complex behaviors which go beyond basic survival. The local climate, combined with a unique blend of fire ash, rainfall, and acidic limestone within the cave, created ideal conditions for preserving human remains and artifacts, including details such as interwoven fingers beneath one of the skulls. At the cave's entrance, archaeologists are slowly unearthing one early human skull from the sediment, and they say a full excavation may take years. These discoveries at Tin Shemet suggest that burial practices were becoming more widespread during this period. This practice marks a shift in how early humans honored their dead and supports earlier discoveries from northern Israel. However, some archaeologists continue to debate when the earliest intentional burials actually began. The Paleolithic Eastern Mediterranean served as a crossroads between Neanderthals from Europe and modern humans from Africa, where different early human groups likely interacted and interbred. While researchers continue to study the two complete skeletons from Tin Shemet, it is still uncertain whether they belong to Neanderthals, modern humans, or a hybrid group. Archaeologists hypothesize that these encounters may have sparked the exchange of cultural practices, such as jewelry making or body painting. Some researchers claim that burial sites such as these may have been thought of as territorial markers, which is a concept that still resonates in the region today. We now turn to Brno, Czech Republic, where archaeologists have revealed the results of their analysis of a 3,200-year-old bronze armor piece. As reported by Live Science, researchers have been analyzing a cache of intentionally damaged copper objects, originally discovered in 2023 by metal detectorists. According to the Brno City Museum, among the artifacts was a mysterious folded metal piece that took archaeologists 2 years to study fully. Using 3D scanning, researchers digitally examined the folded sheet metal and through microscopic analysis of its ornamentation, confirmed it was part of a piece of body armor. At the site, archaeologists also unearthed artifacts such as a spearhead, sickle, needle, and fragments of copper. They claimed that these objects were likely buried as part of a ritual. The armor dates to the Late Bronze Age, around 1600 to 1200 BC. The period is associated with the Trojan War and widespread societal decline in the Mediterranean. Archaeologists say that bronze armor was typically reserved for elite warriors, while others likely wore armor made of organic materials that have decomposed over time. The Brno City Museum describes the bronze chest plate as a rare discovery, since it is only the second piece of ancient bronze armor ever unearthed within the country. For this reason, the museum plans to keep the exact location of the excavation confidential for now. Museum director Zbigniew Schultz emphasized the importance of collaboration between experts and the public in uncovering and preserving such artifacts. The museum is now preparing an exhibit to showcase the armor and explore Bronze Age military culture in Central Europe. We end our week in southwestern Madagascar, where Heritage Daily reports that archaeologists have unearthed a collection of stone-cut formations. A study led by Guido Schroers of the University of Bern uncovered several carved stone structures, including sandstone niches, artificial terraces, and stone basins. The discoveries come from Taniki in Madagascar's southwestern Ihorombe region. Archaeologists used radiocarbon dating to determine that the age of these structures is between the late 10th and early 12th centuries AD. According to researchers, this type of structure is not normally associated with traditional Malagasy architecture. The stone carvings instead look more like funeral sites in Iran, which come from Zoroastrian traditions and practices. The research team claims that the stone structures in Taniki are similar to what are called Zoroastrian Towers of Silence, where bodies were left exposed according to ancient Persian funerary customs. This comparison suggests a possible Persian influence in Madagascar during that time. To support their hypothesis, researchers point to the discovery of Chinese and South Asian ceramic fragments at the site. They claim that Madagascar may have had a role in the broader Indian Ocean trade network, which is likely how these ideas and practices would have arrived in the region. Based on the teachings of Zoroaster and the Avesta scriptures, Zoroastrianism is one of the world's oldest religions, as it originated in ancient Iran roughly 3,500 years ago. The religion, though, had not been historically associated with Madagascar. Taniki is more than 200 miles from the coast, which adds to the mystery of these structures. Archaeologists suggest that the appearance of these foreign practices indicates its inhabitants must have linked to a large network of long-distance trade and cultural exchange. The researchers argue that this finding challenges the long-held view that Madagascar's early population was shaped mainly by migrations from the African mainland and Southeast Asia. Instead, it points to a more complex history involving broader influences across the Indian Ocean world. The team has published their results in the journal Azania, Archaeological Research in Africa. That wraps up the news for this week. For more stories and daily news updates, visit Archaeologica on the World Wide Web at archaeologica.org, where all the news is history. 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I'm Laura Kennedy, and I'll see you next week.
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14: Science, but not the boring kind.
15: Dragon, their weight around. I'm Bob Carson with the Discovery Files. New advances in science and engineering from the National Science Foundation. New research out of Penn State says that we may be able to learn more about human obesity from the almost weightless dragonfly. This is the first study that shows a non-mammal exhibiting a metabolic dysfunction that acts in ways similar to humans. Basically, something is causing fat dragonflies. That something seems to be a supposedly harmless parasite inside the dragonfly's gut that causes inflammation and changes metabolism. Since

0: The dragonfly is unable to metabolize the fat it collects around the muscles, and you have yourself one fatty fly. The researchers wonder whether the balance of microbes in the human digestive system may generate a similar metabolic response. Maybe we can learn something from these weight dragon dragonflies.
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4: Today, pandas and airplanes. The University of Houston's College of Engineering presents this series about the machines that make our civilization run and the people whose ingenuity created them. Writer Ann Ackerman once pointed out that saving a vanishing species is a lot easier when that species is winsome. Take the panda. Pandas process huge amounts of bamboo into manure and make a vast impact on their ecology. Saving them is important if only to stem the environmental alteration of losing them. But that's not why we do it. We try to save them because they're cute. Now writer Allie Hagerman suggests that the same principle operates with old airplanes. She talks about the Westland Lysander, an airplane you're likely not to have heard of. She compares it to its contemporary, the lean Spitfire with its sculpted lines. The Spitfire was a fine fighter plane, no doubt, although its clunkier older cousin, the Hawker Hurricane, actually did more to save Great Britain in 1940 and 41. Since many Spitfires were built in the late days of World War II, we've all seen them in air museums. The Lysander was quite another story. It was a high-winged monoplane, a lot like low-end privately owned airplanes today, but larger. Its non-retractable wheels were fitted with big teardrop-shaped covers, then called pants. It had an odd gull-shaped wing with a 50-foot span, and its top speed was a sedate 212 miles an hour. Enemy fighters could eat it for breakfast. It appeared to be a useless old dinosaur, and yet it became a very valuable British warplane. Roughly 370 were made. Canada kept producing them all through the war. So, how were these antiques with their wooden fabric construction used? When they were used for combat troop support and liaison, they were sitting ducks, but they were useful in air-sea rescue work. They could fly slowly, dropping rafts and supplies without stalling. Finally, in 1942, three Lysander squadrons were formed to make night flights in support of spying and resistance fighters on the continent. They were the perfect machines for that job. They could land in a short, unlit cow pasture at night and get away safely. This ugly duckling among warplanes could do much of the work of a present-day helicopter. So the pall of secrecy fell over the Lysander just as I undertook to build my then-largest model airplane. It was a balsa model of the Lysander, beautiful if only for its oddity. As I worked, I vaguely wondered why Lysanders appeared only in airplane spotting books but never in coverage of the ongoing war. 62 years later, at Great Britain's Duxford Air Museum, I finally got to see one. It was painted black, lowering and dark, off in the corner of a hangar. The Lysander is very rare. The Spitfire, that lovely but unendangered panda among airplanes, is found in any large air museum. But this old airplane, secret during the war, remains almost a secret today. This nearly extinct machine is the unbeautiful unpanda that helped a defeated Europe stay unconquered during its darkest days. I'm John Leinhart at the University of Houston, where we're interested in the way inventive minds work.
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5: 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Between running the AC in summer and the furnace in winter, heating and cooling costs can add up quickly. And as electricity and gas rates rise, many Americans are spending thousands of dollars a year on energy. But Gordon Vumard, a weatherization professional in Illinois, says you can take small, inexpensive steps to cut your heating and cooling costs.
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5: 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But in the summer, close blinds to keep heat out. Vumard also recommends switching to LED light bulbs. These use less energy, which will reduce your power bill and generate less heat. And remember to run the exhaust fan while showering.
6: That's a lot of hot air that's in your shower. In the middle of summer, your AC will have to fight that as well.
5: Vumard says an efficiency expert can help you decide if larger projects, like adding insulation or upgrading your heating system, are worth it. But even small, inexpensive changes can help you save energy and money. 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
7: Hi, I'm Stephen Cass for IEEE Spectrum's TechWise Conversations. Imagine being trapped under a collapsed building following an earthquake. Probably one of the very last things you want to happen is for a swarm of cockroaches to find you in your little pocket of air. But in a few years, you might be very happy indeed to see these hardy six-legged explorers scurrying about the rubble. In the last few years, researchers have started creating biobots, tiny cyborgs that consist of an insect, such as a beetle or cockroach, with a circuit board attached to their back. These radio-equipped boards can host simple sensors and even provide limited...
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8: This is DW News, our top stories. Gaza flotilla activists land in Turkey after Israel deported them. They had been detained by Israel as they tried to break the naval blockade of Gaza. Israel is facing mounting criticism after the country's far-right national security minister, Itamar Ben-Gvir, posted a video online showing him taunting the activists in detention. A court in Turkey has effectively removed Özgür Özel as leader of the main opposition party. The appeals court annulled the process which selected Özel as the head of the Republican People's Party, known as CHP. Demonstrators gathered outside the party's headquarters to protest the ruling. It's another setback for the group which seeks to challenge Turkey's president Recep Tayyip Erdogan's grip on power. Latvia and Lithuania issued fresh drone alerts on Thursday, a day after a major drone alert in the Lithuanian capital. It's the latest in a series of recent drone incursions in Baltic states, including Estonia and Finland. Ukraine is aiming the long-range drones at Russia and accuses Moscow of taking control of them and redirecting them at Baltic countries.
9: A glimpse into the zoo after hours. You're on the Soundbeat.
10: When the shades of night are softly creeping up across the gardens at the zoo.
9: Sure, you've heard of night at the museum, but what happens when all the animals get tucked in? 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

0: Ada was one of the most popular performers of her era, particularly for her duets with Billy Murray and Len Spencer.
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0: Brett Barry.
1: Although the fighter jets are taking off and landing all around her, Susanna Calhoun is working on a project much closer to the ground. I met Susanna at NASA Langley Research Center in Hampton, Virginia, where she was part of a science team analyzing West Coast fisheries using satellite data. She'd applied for the internship via Entry Point, a program for undergraduate and graduate students with disabilities.
2: It's an amazing experience. I wanted a good internship for the summer. It's definitely within the science field. I feel like no matter where you are going in science academia, working at NASA for the summer on a project is something that looks really amazing on your resume, as well as I'm getting more experience in doing research. I do have background in marine biology because that is part of what I've had to take from my general biology degree.
1: Susanna is a biology major with a specialization in infectious diseases at Smith College, a liberal arts college for women in Massachusetts. Although she does not plan to pursue marine biology, her career direction does involve staying in science, perhaps in a lab, looking into prosthetics on a molecular level. Susanna's plans would ultimately count her among the more than 90% of Entry Point alumni who are in STEM fields, STEM being short for science, technology, engineering, and mathematics. That's according to Virginia Stern, director of Entry Point, a program of the American Association for the Advancement of Science. She says the goal is
3: to be a starting point, in fact, an entry point, for high-achieving students with disabilities to continue and advance in their education and careers in STEM.
1: It is Stern's hope the paid internships help students land their first STEM jobs, and she points out that several Entry Point interns do receive job offers in the places where they intern. Entry Point internships are competitive. Stern says an Entry Point applicant not only studies STEM in college, but also generally has a minimum grade point average of 3.0, 2 faculty recommendations, and is a U.S. citizen. Susanna, who is from Brooklyn, New York, is part of the one-quarter to one-third of Entry Point interns who are women. She'd applied for the internship while studying abroad in Scotland with the help of a mentor back at college.
4: How important is it to have a mentor?
2: I think very, very important. My advisor at Smith College, who is actually a man, but he's been amazingly helpful with me, getting me recommendations for my internships, you know, talking to me about things. I actually just spoke to him a couple times when I was in Scotland to get all my internship stuff done, but then, you know, we would talk about what was going on in Scotland, how my classes were going, how things were, and I think it's just really great to have someone in your field who's helping you pursue your interests, who knows what's out there for you, and you know, helping you pursue things. It's extremely important to have someone in your corner who has the knowledge that you need.
1: Entry Point's Virginia Stern says mentors play critical roles during the internships, though the roles vary. For example, a certain internship may involve one key mentor, while at another site, the intern would report to several mentors and advisors. No matter the arrangement, one thing is clear: mentors can help open doors to careers. Susanna Calhoun had a mentor at Langley, as well as an advisor at NASA's Jet Propulsion Laboratory in Pasadena, California. Susanna credits her NASA mentors with providing problem-solving guidance and teaching her more about science. Susanna says she also has role models, her mom for one, who she describes as a rock, along with two female biology teachers back in high school, where her interest in biology took root.
2: I took biology my first year, freshman year, and really liked it. I was surprisingly like, oh, Mom, look, I'm good at science, because before that I had been really into English.
1: And here's another reason for her interest in science.
2: Being disabled and being a below-the-knee amputee, you know, wanting to know what perhaps was the reason for my congenital birth defect, how exactly is prosthesis helping me, and how it can simulate and function like a natural real leg, and yeah, just sort of understanding, I think, the dynamics of my amputation and my disability.
4: Have you come to understand that?
2: Yeah, I would say so, certainly. And, you know, I have a great prosthetist who is excellent, actually. I'm actually picking up a new leg tomorrow. It should be at the rental office and sitting there waiting for me. So, yeah.
1: She jokes and exudes confidence now, but says it took her some time.
2: Now I've come to a point where I am totally comfortable with myself, but growing up in being a teenager is hard, first of all. Being a teenage girl, secondly, with a below-the-knee prosthesis is a totally different thing. So for a long time, I think I struggled with being totally comfortable with other people seeing my leg, people knowing I have it, people occasionally staring at me and being okay with that. You know, it took me a long time to really just kind of wear shorts and short skirts and not worry about it. It took me a while to just kind of be like, yeah, like, I have a prosthesis, here I am world, like, this is what I'm doing.
1: Meanwhile, this is what Entry Point Director Virginia Stern and her staff are doing prior to the 10-week summer internship, poring over a pool of some 500 inquiries based on the Entry Point website, word of mouth, and on-campus recruiting. Then they vet the inquiries and whittle the number down to around 125 students, who in Stern's words are good to go. Yet the number of vetted, talented applicants far exceeds the number of internships available. The hope, says Stern, is to place about one half. Entry Point, which began in 1996, has partners. For example, NASA is a partner and sponsors internships with Entry Point in a program managed by Entry Point. It's called ACCESS, or Achieving Competence in Computing, Engineering, and Space Science, and is specific to the Entry Point NASA partnership. Other Entry Point partners include IBM, Lockheed Martin, Merck, and Shell. Back in Virginia, at Langley, Susanna points out that in the summers prior to her NASA internship, she'd been a counselor at a camp of the Amputee Coalition of America. Susanna said while at camp, she would try to impart her experience to some of the girls.
2: Whatever your physical limitations, there's always an adaptation. There's always a way around it. You know, I think that was always really important that when I went to camp that I realized, oh, I can do this too. There's other people doing this. Like, look at that cool counselor girl who, you know, is like playing kickball with all the boys and like is in college and doing so on and so forth. And it's really, really important to know that you have that strength within inside you. You just have to harness it.
1: Across the country at NASA Ames Research Center in Moffett Field, California, Katie Brown is working on problems relating to aviation safety and other application areas. She's been using her math skills to build algorithms to detect anomalies in large data sets. Katie's Entry Point internship is in the data mining group at NASA Ames. Dr. Ashok Srivastava leads the group and the effort to make commercial flying safer by analyzing huge amounts of data and looking for certain patterns that could impact aviation safety. He's also Katie's mentor.
0: Ashok has helped me so much deciding on, like, going to graduate school and what I want to do. And so I would definitely say, seek out a mentor because they're going to help you on where you want to go in life. And they're going to tell you things that you need to watch out for and all that stuff. So I think it's very important to have a mentor.
1: Dr. Srivastava, who has won several awards for his pioneering work in computer science, says mentors can help bring focus to careers and to life in general.
5: What I've found in my own life is that mentors have been one of the most important aspects of my professional development, in some ways my personal development as well, because they've gone down the path and they kind of know what some of the pitfalls are, they know what some of the turns might be that are coming up on the road, and they can provide you with that insight before it happens.
1: As for where the mentor relationship goes after Katie returns to school, Dr. Srivastava replies,
5: wherever she wants it to go. So if she wants to stay in touch with me and take advice as far as graduate schools or job options, professional things like that, I'm more than happy to be in touch.
1: Katie, who is from Carson City, Nevada, said her path to computer science stemmed from her math ability.
0: In high school, I was always very good at math, so I was always in the advanced math program.
1: In spite of this strength, Katie had to handle misconceptions.
0: Well, I had a teacher who did not want me in the class because they didn't think that I would be able to keep up with the work. And it was one of my advanced math classes, so it was the class that I really wanted to take and needed to take. And I decided to take the class anyway regardless of what the teacher thought, and I ended up doing great.
1: When Katie arrived at college, she knew she wanted to do some type of engineering, and she took a Computing for Engineers class, doing programming, and loved it. That's what drove her into computer science. After her entry point internship at NASA, she's back at the University of Nevada for her senior year. Dr. Srivastava says he selected Katie for his group not only because of her near 4.0 GPA, computer science background, and interest in programming, but because she stood out from other applicants in the following way.
5: When we're going through the selection process, I often email students and say, hey, you know, we're going to be submitting your name to come and work in our group. And I just see what the response is. I send kind of an open-ended statement. And Katie responded very quickly. I don't remember if it was the same day, but within a day she responded. And I could almost feel the enthusiasm through the email about coming and wanting to work here. And I thought, wow, this is great. So that really struck me, is the paper resume doesn't convey the enthusiasm, but a well-sent email, a well-crafted email can really do that.
1: In the data mining lab, Dr. Srivastava meets with Katie at a table a few steps from where Katie works. It's their daily meeting, a time for talking about how work is going and how Katie is tackling any problems. On this particular day, the conversation then focuses on Katie's plans once her internship ends.
5: How are other things going? Have you had time to look at graduate schools or anything yet?
0: Not yet.
5: Okay, we've been keeping you too busy.
0: Yeah.
5: So, you know, I think one of the important things that we need to do in our internship program is make sure that you have some time to look in graduate schools if you want to go to one, and I'm happy to help you in making decisions about where to apply and some of the ways we can evaluate them.
1: Thinking about graduate school, Katie says she's interested in robotics and artificial intelligence.
0: Well, I definitely want to go to graduate school and maybe even get my PhD. I really like doing research.
1: Katie has cerebral palsy, a neurological disorder that permanently affects body movement and muscle coordination. She does not need accommodations at NASA. However, in college, she does.
0: I do have accommodations in math classes. Testing, I can't write. So when I take tests, I have to have somebody else write.
1: She says the entry point internship at NASA has helped her prepare for a career and that she has now proven she can type quickly in the workplace.
0: It's definitely given me an example of how work is going to be like and what the workplace is like. I was worried that I wouldn't be able to type fast enough and keep up with my work.
1: Dr. Ashok Srivastava says keeping up with work is certainly not a problem for Katie.
5: I think she's a very strong programmer, and that is of great benefit to our group. When I talk to others in the group about how things are going with Katie, they say, gee, she's done already. You know, we have to keep the... And so I tell them, keep the pipeline strong, you know, of work towards her, because she's just blasting through what needs to be done. It's of good quality, and it's really what we can use, so it's working out very well.
1: For Entry Point Director Virginia Stern, Katie Brown and Susanna Calhoun have a few things in common with other Entry Point women. When asked on the spot, Stern can list nearly 20 female Entry Point alums who are now in either graduate school for STEM or in a STEM career. Although there are many more, these success stories come quickly to mind. And about 10 of these women, says Stern, either have their PhDs or are in the midst of a doctoral program. Stern says they all share similar traits.
3: They are very smart, each one of them. Second of all, everyone is persistent. They did not get where they were going without barriers, physical, sensory, or attitudinal. And third, they are all enterprising. So if it did not work one way, they figured out another way. The keys that made them successful: families, mentoring, assistive technology for some, not always necessary, internships.
1: Director Stern says more than 90% of Entry Point alumni enter STEM fields, which is a clear indication of the program's success. For the best of our knowledge, I'm Allison Dunn. Access to Advancement is made possible by the National Science Foundation Research in Disabilities Education Program.
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7: Welcome to The Music of Downton, an exploration of British music in the era of the Masterpiece Classics series, Downton Abbey. Today, what's past is present.

0: I'm Brian McCreath. There's an old saw about British history that says, to introduce an idea that is new and foreign, you need to demonstrate that it is actually old and English. Well, there's nothing more old and English than Downton Abbey, and nothing more disruptive to the English way of life than the foreignness of World War I. So it was only natural, says our British conductor and commentator Andrew Massey, that the composers of the era would look inward and backward for inspiration.
1: The composers wanted to find more material. They'd already used folk songs quite a lot, sometimes in a sentimental way, sometimes in a matter-of-fact way, like in Paul Williams' folk song Sweet.

And so a natural thing to do was to turn to old music, which was art music rather than folk music, and see if they could bring that into their new pleasant style.

Gordon Jacobs' William Byrd Suite, for instance, fits within the band tradition as started by Gustav Holst with his first band suite. And this is not retrospective sentimental music. It's just a matter of using available tunes in a new bright way. So Gordon Jacob, writing his Byrd Suite, is simply using William Byrd's music as melodic material, harmonic material, for his new way of music. He said he was using and reconstructing Byrd's music. He wasn't trying to hanker after the past in any way. He was just plundering the past for material.

0: If Gordon Jacobs' wind band music has function behind its retrospective form, Andrew Massey hears a more subversive bent behind the decidedly bipolar works of one of the strangest composers of the era, Philip Hazeltine. Born in a London hotel, a disciple of Frederick Delius, and a champion of music of the Renaissance, to the extent that he published a journal of contemporary music called, of all things, The Sackbut. And to compose music inspired by earlier eras, Hazeltine adopted the Elizabethan-sounding pen name Peter Warlock.
1: Philip Hazeltine, or Peter Warlock as we know him by name, his music was something between the two. Peter Warlock's Fancy, or his famous Capriole Suite, used old music and tried to capture something of the spirit of the old music.

0: but at the same time, he would stick a modernistic tag into it. So suddenly at the end, you'd get some dissonance. To prove that this is 20th century music.
1: But even in this era of confusion, emulation, and retrospection, Andrew Massey reserves his highest praise for a composer whose study of ancient forms spurred the creation of some modern masterpieces, Ralph Vaughan Williams.
0: Now, we have something very different in the case of Vaughan Williams' Fantasia on a Theme of Thomas Tallis, because what he's doing here is trying to get into the spirit of the old music even more than the old music ever did.

festival. So he had these string instruments, and he had this incredibly reverberant building. And then he divided the strings up into various groups, rather like sections of an organ. You have a string orchestra. You then have a mini orchestra, which is just one desk, that's two players, of each of the instruments, which he directs to be set off in a distance somewhere. So that you hear it echoing from somewhere else. And finally, you have the string quartet, which is just individual soloists, which can be much more agile. And by this means, he has these sounds coming from different distances, echoes playing with themselves, and the individual expressivity of the solo instruments. And it creates a sort of ancient feeling, which is totally invented.

it's a reconstruction. It sounds older than the old music ever did. Much as his Mass in G minor for unaccompanied chorus sounds Renaissance. It sounds much more like the way we feel Palestrina ought to sound than Palestrina ever did. It has this pastiche ancientness about it. And I think that opened a way to a new sort of music in a very different way from what Gordon Jacob was doing, or very different from what Vaughan Williams was doing when he was using folk songs.

0: three new things for 2013. The Monday Morning Memo for December 31st, 2012. Today I'm going to tell you three new things you need to know about. My enthusiasm will probably make it sound like I'm giving you a sales pitch. Sorry about that. If you're not in the mood, the tiniest motion of a finger will take you to a new and a different place. You decided to stay? I'm glad you did. YouTube, not Facebook. Throughout the year, I've been saying to students of Wizard Academy, YouTube will deliver 1 trillion views during the 365 short days of 2012. It's a message delivery vehicle that has yet to be maximized. YouTube's potential to grow a business is vastly greater than Facebook. The number of search strings typed into YouTube each day is second only to Google. The actual number of views in 2012 turned out to be 1.46 trillion. Let's put that in perspective. 1 million seconds is about 12 days. 1 billion seconds is nearly 32 years. 1 trillion seconds is 31,688 years. This means 46,264 people per second click to watch a YouTube video 24/7, 365. You have things to say. Why not say them to the world?
1: 1.
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1: 2.
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0: Dave Young and Paul Boomer have created a content extraction service that pulls your very best out of you and puts it on paper. 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Bam! 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
1: 3.
0: Become a happier you. Kyle Cease was voted the number one comedian on Comedy Central, but his real passion is for transformative change. I've watched him lead his classmates through exercises that made a profound difference in their thought processes, their attitudes, and their expectations. When his two-day class was announced a couple of weeks ago, the classmates who had already met him snapped up all the rooms in Engelbrecht House immediately. If you want 2013 to be very different than 2012, be at this class. Sleep in a hotel. Don't tell yourself that you'll catch Kyle's class next time and get a room in Engelbrecht House. Kyle did more than 200 shows last year, and right now he's hotter than ever. It took weeks to find dates for this class that would work in his schedule for 2013. It will be a while before we can get Kyle back to Austin. This will be a highly interactive, fast-paced, experiential workshop. You will definitely leave better than you came. I shared this stuff with you today because I want you to have the happiest possible 2013. I want you to be energized and productive. I apologize if it sounded like I was making a sales pitch. I'm an ad writer, remember? I sound like I'm making a sales pitch when I pray. But God's okay with that. He understands. Hopefully you do too. Roy H. Williams.
2: 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Rooms in Engelbrecht House are still available if you act fast enough. Just go to the Monday Morning Memo for December 31st, 2012. 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
3: Science,
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5: This is the World Industrial News for Friday, May 22nd. Brought to you by Industrial Info Resources of Sugar Land, Texas. Seeking to expand beyond its domestic market, Japan's INEOS has agreed to buy Chevron's 50% stake in Singapore refining company for $2.2 billion. According to Industrial Info Resources data, INEOS currently operates 132 plants in Japan, Australia, Southeast Asia, and Oceania. Enbridge announced this week that data center giant Meta Platforms has agreed to take all of the power from the Phase I construction of Enbridge's Cowboy Solar Power Plant and Battery Energy Storage System in Wyoming. The nearly 400-megawatt power project has an estimated investment value of $1.2 billion and is expected to enter service in late 2028. Calls for hydrogen pipeline development are growing across Europe and Asia, with the U.S. moving at a much slower pace. The trend is most noticeable in European countries vowing to reduce their carbon footprints. According to Industrial Info Resources data, more than $53 billion worth of hydrogen pipeline projects are active or proposed worldwide, with Europe accounting for about 88% of the total investment. After building up its footprint through a merger earlier this year, Devon Energy said it added 16,300 net acres to its Permian portfolio through a recent federal auction. Uranium producer Cameco has temporarily idled its Key Lake mill and reduced activity at its MacArthur River mine in Saskatchewan as a result of a bridge collapse in the region. The company's logistics problems may be coming to an end as transportation authorities said they were working to install a temporary emergency bridge by the end of May, according to news accounts. For details on these and other breaking news, read the full stories at industrialinfo.com. I'm Christine Ramos, reporting for Industrial Info News.

0: Hi, my name is Ken Chisholm. I'm the director of the Science Working Group at Radio Newark. I'm retired now, but I spent my career in the chemical industry after obtaining university degrees in forestry, botany, and biochemistry. 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Thank you and have a good day.
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2: Strange rule of ultra-successful, remarkable entrepreneurs, number four. They understand that sales are insanity, profits are reality. Sales are insanity, profits are reality. Now, what does that mean? Well, you know, I go to a cocktail party sometimes when I'm speaking at a conference, and I meet a lot of the entrepreneurs. I work with a lot of entrepreneurs. A lot of my time is spent, you know, in that market. And at these cocktail parties, you hear these entrepreneurs talking about the sales of their business. Oh, my business last year did $15 million. Oh, my business last year did $25 million. Oh, my business last year did $3 million. Oh, my business last year did $100 million. It's just cocktail language. And I think in many ways it's a battle of the egos. Here's what remarkable entrepreneurs have discovered. It's a brain tattoo. They say sales are insanity, profits a reality. Here's what I mean. It's not how much your business makes, you know, top line sales. It's how much your business makes at the end of the day after costs. In other words, what really matters is profits. I was reading about a company the other day. They did over $100 million and their profits were below $2 million. Their profits were below $2 million. Why? Because they focus on top-line revenue and sales versus the actual profits. I don't know if I'm expressing this point clearly. I hope I am because it's fundamentally important. Don't worry about the people who are saying we're making $5 million or $7 million or $20 million or $50 million or $100 million. A lot of those companies are actually not making profits. Focus a lot more not only on the top-line sales. Of course, you want to grow those, but what really is important are the profits. At the end of the day, after your costs, what is the profit? That's the reality. Strange rule of remarkable entrepreneurs, number five. It's a great one to help you get through these turbulent times in terms of productivity. This is more of a productivity idea of those 1% remarkable entrepreneurs. See, here's what ordinary entrepreneurs do. They say, I'll wait until I have the energy to tackle that difficult project which will grow our profits. Here's what remarkable entrepreneurs do. They say, I'm not going to wait for the energy to do the work. They say, I'll do the work to get the energy. It's a strange rule. It's counterintuitive. Very few people get this. When I don't have energy, I look at my to-do list and I ask myself, what's most difficult on that to-do list? And first thing in the morning when I'm most resisting it, I do that thing. I do the difficult thing first. Stunningly, it gives me energy to do other things. So that strange rule is a very powerful one. Don't wait until your energy to do the work. Do the work. Do your to-dos when you don't feel like doing your to-dos. It will reply you with energy. If you do this every day, here's what happens. It's the upward cycle of more and more energy. You have more and more energy. You take on more and more projects. You develop more and more leaders versus just employees so that you have a band of superstars who populate your company. You actually start developing more relationships.

0: relationships with your customers. You actually start having more energy to exercise. You have more energy to learn. You have more energy to go to conferences. You have more energy to spend time with your family. You have more energy to involve yourself in volunteer work. You have more energy to enjoy life. Because what's the point of building a great business if you're not having fun? This point number five is a very important one. Okay, point number six. Picasso didn't wait until he was Picasso to behave like Picasso. So strange rule number six is this one, and I learned it from IBM, one of our clients. One of the founders of IBM was asked, what was one of the great secrets of building IBM? And he said, well, we had a vision of IBM being a $100 million company when we were just a startup. But here's the question that we asked ourselves every single day. What do we need to do tomorrow to behave like a $100 million company even when we're a startup? Picasso didn't wait until the world revered him to behave and perform and to deliver the masterpieces that he did until the world caught up with the genius. As a remarkable entrepreneur, don't wait until the world sees you as world class for you to perform like world class. That's what most ordinary entrepreneurs do. They say, you know what? I will work like Steve Jobs. I will work like Tony Hsieh. I will work like Sergey Brin and Larry Page. I will think like Fred Smith of FedEx when I get to world class, but right now I'm busy being busy. The strange rule, the sixth strange rule of remarkable, ultra-successful entrepreneurs is when they're in their garages or when they're so far from their vision, they are still sweating the details. They are still going the extra mile. They are still evangelizing their message. They are still wowing customers. They are still amazing with their team. So don't wait until you're world class, until you think, perform, and behave at world class. Do it now to get the results of world class. Strange rule number seven. Ultra successful entrepreneurs, that 1% on the bell curve, they like to be unliked. Now, I got this from a biography I was reading on Jay-Z. Jay-Z had a great line. You've probably heard it before. He said, I'm not a businessman. I'm a businessman. And I thought that's a great insight. Anyway, so I'm reading this biography on Jay-Z, and one of the things that I read that really sent a shiver up my spine was this. He said, you know, I knew that I was starting to become a world-class brand and become an icon. And I challenge you, become an icon. He said, I knew I was starting to become an icon in my industry when people started to dislike me. And I thought that was an incredible insight, because what I've realized in my work with remarkable entrepreneurs, billionaires, super entrepreneurs for the past 15 years as their private advisor, is they have developed such a tough skin to the point where they understand that being unliked, being criticized, maybe even being hated by your competitors shows you that you're doing genius level work. I mean, the very nature of being a disruptor, the very nature of doing Apple-level products, the very nature of being the absolute best in the world at what you do in your industry means you're going to disrupt the status quo. You're going to be a visionary. You're going to be playing at a level that your competitors are scared of playing at. Here's what your competitors do. They'll try to bring you down. Here's what the marketplace does. They'll try to bring you down. Here's what the consumer sometimes might do. They'll say, that's crazy. I've never seen a product like that. I've never seen a company that's good. And so what I'm suggesting to you is ultra-successful entrepreneurs understand that you can know you're doing great work when people start to criticize you. And that's why they like to be unliked. Okay, the two final strange rules of ultra-successful entrepreneurs, then I'll wrap up. Point number eight, or rule number eight, ultra-successful entrepreneurs don't do what's easy, they do what hurts. I think of, I was watching this documentary on Muhammad Ali. It was something like Fighting Ali. And it was a great documentary. And the documentarians invited a lot of the people who fought against Ali. And here's one of the lines that I got from the movie that I thought was really exceptional. Muhammad Ali said, in all of those workouts, all of those 5 a.m. running sessions, all of those training, preparation, practice sessions, not once did I enjoy them. I didn't like them. But he said, I liked the idea of being a world champion. I think this is a great idea for us to remember as entrepreneurs. Let's learn from ultra-successful entrepreneurs, the one percenters, the remarkable entrepreneurs. They don't do what's easy. They do what hurts. One of my friends, Nito Combain, has the line, and it speaks to this point. He said, the price of discipline is always less than the pain of regret. Ultra-successful entrepreneurs do what hurts. In other words, when everyone else is focusing on the cash grab, they focus on delivering 10x value. When everyone else is being busy, suffering from death by meeting, remarkable entrepreneurs are developing their team. They're building leaders. They're building a Zappos-like culture. They do what hurts rather than what's easy. As I was finishing up the 8th strange rule of ultra-successful entrepreneurs, my battery gave out, so I had to go get it charged. Part of the realities of recording video in the world that we live in. But I'm back with the 9th strange rule of ultra-successful entrepreneurs. And that final rule is this one. They love going slow versus going too fast. And what does that mean? It means that it's counterintuitive. It's a strange rule. What do ordinary entrepreneurs do? They're looking for doing something revolutionary that will accelerate their profits, that will take their business to where they want to get it to, that will take their brand to a place called world class. What ultra-successful entrepreneurs do that's counterintuitive, they understand that it's all about slow and steady wins the race. Remember the tortoise and the hare? We learned it when we were kids. The hare was fast, the tortoise was slow and steady, and ultimately won the race. What I'm suggesting to you is the best businesses, the best entrepreneurs, the truly remarkable one percenters understand that it's about the daily micro wins. 1% every single day over time leads to stunning improvements in the quality of your business, the quality of your customer service, the quality of your innovation, the quality of your life. 1% every single day leads to small daily improvements that over time lead to stunning results. That is one of the quote-unquote secrets to organizational change and to personal change. Don't worry about the big win. Don't worry about the revolutionary change. The little iterations, the little acts of optimization, the little tweaks and improvements each and every day eventually amount to a tsunami of success for you as a remarkable entrepreneur and within your business. Hope you've enjoyed this video. Hope you've enjoyed the strange rules. I challenge you and encourage you, in the middle of all this economic messiness, focus on these 9 rules. I know they're going to help you with your team. I know they're going to help you build a remarkable world-class business and ultimately help you build a better life and a career that helps you change.
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3: This is Scientific American's 60-Second Science. I'm Christopher Intagliata. A baby's laugh is unmistakable. But aside from its squealing, high-pitched quality, there's another factor that sets a baby's laugh apart from ours. Babies laugh on the exhale and the inhale, whereas adult humans
4: tend to laugh predominantly on the exhale, so the classic kind of ha, ha, ha.
3: Disa Sauter, a psychologist who studies emotions at the University of Amsterdam. Sauter and her colleagues collected 44 samples of babies laughing, from the ages of 3 months to 10 months, all the way up to 18 months. They played the samples for about 100 untrained volunteers and asked them to deconstruct the laughs. Were the babies laughing on the inhale, the exhale, or both?
1: And there we find a nice relationship between the age of the baby and the amount of the laughter that is happening on the inhale.
3: The younger the baby, the more laughs on the inhale. Because remember, our laughs gravitate towards the exhale as we age. And Sauter thinks one reason for that could be that we gain more vocal control as we learn to talk, because speaking also happens primarily on the exhale. She presented the preliminary findings at a meeting of the Acoustical Society of America in Victoria, Canada. And now her team is in the process of checking the judgments of the volunteers against those of professional phoneticians. As it happens, human babies aren't the only primates who laugh both breathing out and breathing in. Chimps do it too.
1: They go like, you know, they laugh just more continuously while inhaling and exhaling. But it's true. It's totally difficult to do on purpose.
3: But Sauter, I thought, pulled off a pretty good impression.
1: I'll take that as a compliment.
3: Thanks for listening. For Scientific American 60 Second Science, I'm Christopher Intagliata.
4: This is Making Waves from NOAA's National Ocean Service. I'm Troy Kitch. Today, we have a brand new video to share from NOAA's Ocean Today team. But before we get to that, I want to share some really big news. The Ocean Today's three-part video about the 2011 Japanese tsunami is a finalist for Best Online Series at the Blue Ocean Film Festival. That's one of the premier ocean-themed film and conservation events in the country, which is being held during the last week of September 2012. We wish them luck. I hope you head over to oceantoday.noaa.gov to see these remarkable videos for yourself. Now on to today's episode. We all know that hurricanes happen, but how do they form? 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

We've all heard that hurricanes are one of the most powerful and destructive forces on Earth. But did you ever wonder where they get their strength? The formation of a hurricane is complicated, but basically, it depends on three factors. First, you need warm water, at least 80 degrees. The second ingredient is moist air. And finally, there needs to be converging winds for a hurricane to form. The actual process begins with a cluster of thunderstorms moving across the surface of the ocean. When the surface water is warm, the storm sucks up heat energy from the water, just like a straw sucks up a liquid. This creates moisture in the air. If wind conditions are right, the storm becomes a hurricane. This heat energy is the fuel for the storm. And the warmer the water, the more moisture is in the air. And that could mean bigger and stronger hurricanes. Satellite data shows the heat and energy transfer in action. Notice how this hurricane leaves a trail of cooler water behind. Scientists use sea surface temperature data from satellites to help forecast the intensity of storms. Hurricane Katrina, which was the third largest to make landfall in the U.S., crossed over Gulf waters that had temperatures between 2 and 3 degrees higher than normal. This spawned sustained winds of over 140 miles per hour, extending 100 miles from the eye of the storm. And with greater intensity, there's a higher chance for death and destruction. This is why warming ocean temperatures matter. It's like adding fuel to a fire and taking the world literally by storm.

0: Hope you enjoyed that. Ocean Today is a joint project between NOAA and the Smithsonian Institution. 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This is Making Waves from NOAA's National Ocean Service. We'll be back in a couple of weeks.
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1: Now the news at Meng Zihang. Pakistani Prime Minister Shehbaz Sharif has reaffirmed the strength of the all-weather strategic cooperative partnership between Pakistan and China. He addressed an event marking the 75th anniversary of diplomatic relations between the two countries. Sharif said the friendship between Pakistan and China has steadily evolved into a robust partnership built on mutual trust, sovereign equality, and shared aspirations for peace and development. He said the relationship has continued to grow in strength and strategic significance amid changing regional and global dynamics. Chairman Zhao Liji of China's National People's Congress Standing Committee will visit Kazakhstan and Russia. He will also attend the 11th meeting of the China-Russia Committee for Parliamentary Cooperation in Russia. The trip runs from Monday to Saturday next week. An eastern Chinese city will host the 32nd APEC Ministers Responsible for Trade meeting from Friday to Saturday. The meeting in Suzhou comes amid rising uncertainty in the global economy. Chen Chong reports.
2: The trade minister will exchange views and advance cooperation. Priorities include strengthening the multilateral trading system, advancing regional economic integration, and fostering new drivers of trade and investment. Some 700 delegates from 21 APEC economies are attending the two-day conference. The focus is on creating a more open, stable, and predictable trade environment. This includes deepening cooperation in emerging sectors, including the digital economy, green development, and supply chain resilience.
1: U.S. President Donald Trump has suggested that American control of Iran's enriched uranium stockpile could be part of a potential nuclear deal with Tehran. Speaking at the White House, Trump said the U.S. would not allow Iran to retain material that could be used to develop a nuclear weapon, adding that Washington would get it one way or the other. Meanwhile, Pakistan's Army Chief Field Marshal Asim Munir is reportedly expected in Tehran as part of mediation efforts between the U.S. and Iran. The U.S. ambassador to Denmark says U.S. President Donald Trump has ruled out using military force to take control of Greenland. Ken Howery says the future of Greenland should be decided by the Greenlandic people themselves. Israel says it has deported all 428 activists from a Gaza-bound aid flotilla after their vessels were intercepted by the Israeli Navy in international waters earlier this week. The move follows widespread international outrage sparked by a video showing detained activists kneeling with their hands bound at Ashdod port, with reports of harsh treatment drawing condemnation from rights groups and several countries. Jonathan Regev reports.
3: We've heard responses mainly from Prime Minister Benjamin Netanyahu and Foreign Minister Gideon Saar, the one from Netanyahu being rather mild, I would say. Netanyahu first saying that these flotillas coming towards Gaza are illegal, nothing but a provocation. But then Netanyahu also mentioning that the actions by Itamar Ben-Gvir, his own Minister of National Security, do not correspond at all with the values of the State of Israel, and it would have been better had they not been done. This is Netanyahu. Gideon Saar, the foreign minister, was much more blatant in his message, saying that Ben-Gvir knowingly put in danger the actions of the Israeli army, the actions of Israeli diplomats abroad, calling Ben-Gvir's actions as a provocation, and saying that this is not the first time that Ben-Gvir carried similar provocations.
1: Chinese companies became the largest source of foreign investment projects in Germany last year, overtaking the United States for the first time since 2017. According to a report released Thursday by German Trade and Invest, Chinese firms launched 228 investment and expansion projects in Germany in 2025, up nearly 15% from a year earlier. U.S. companies accounted for 206 projects, while Switzerland ranked third with 174. Disneyland Resort in Southern California is launching a series of new summer attractions and entertainment offerings aimed at drawing more visitors during the peak travel season. The program, dubbed Kiss Rule Summer, runs alongside the resort's ongoing 70th anniversary celebrations and features themed experiences inspired by popular franchises such as Star Wars and Bluey. And that's the news. I'm Meng Zihang.
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5: Hi there, I'm Thane Maynard. When you see a flying fish, chances are, given its large wing fins, that your first assumption would be that it's a bird. Once they take to the air, they can flap and glide for nearly 200 meters, the length of about two football fields. There are about 40 species of flying fish, and with speciation comes morphological differences. The two-wingers variety have two well-built pectoral or side fins that provide them with lift that they need to fly. On the other hand, the four-wingers not only use their strong pectoral fins, but also tap into the power of their pelvic or bottom fins. However, the fin that makes the real difference is the tail, which is similar to a rudder on a boat, and it helps steer the flying fish during flight. How they remain in the air can be understood by looking at their anatomy. Flying fish have a rigid frame, streamlined bodies, a reinforced spinal cord, a large cumulative fin surface area, and lower body weight. These are all characteristics that allow the fish to stay in flight due to drag reduction, something that airplane gliders based their design on in the 1930s.
4: The 90-Second Naturalist is a production of Cincinnati Public Radio and the Cincinnati Zoo, with support from Cincinnati Public Radio members to spread the good news of the natural world.
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9: Coming up, a researcher crafts a concrete approach to light our way in the dark. I'm Sophia Kai, and this is Science Elements. Roads, bicycle paths, sidewalks, and even swimming pools made from concrete could soon emit light at night. A report on this illuminating idea recently appeared in Chemical and Engineering News, the weekly news magazine of the American Chemical Society. Standard concrete features crystals composed of calcium hydroxide and ettringite, a hydrous calcium aluminum sulfate mineral, and a gel made of calcium silicate hydrates. Jose Carlos Rubio of Michoacan University of San Nicolas of Hidalgo determined that concrete with fewer crystals in a continuous solid gel would allow sunlight to pass into the material's interior. Within that interior, Rubio introduced additives, including photoluminescent crystals that release low-energy light when excited by a certain wavelength. Rubio wants to keep potential competitors in the dark, so won't name the photoluminescent crystals or any other additives he used. The concrete Rubio developed releases energy in the form of a blue phosphorescent light that lasts 9 to 12 hours. Light intensity can be regulated to avoid dazzling drivers. Photoluminescent materials already appear in plastic coatings and on some footpaths, but they have a lifespan of only about 3 years because they decay in the presence of ultraviolet rays. Rubio says his concrete is UV resistant and has a lifetime of about 100 years. Rubio has created a startup company to commercialize this technology. He has been working on the business full-time since December and is on a path to launch his first commercial light-emitting concrete product later this year. Well, that's all for now. Science Elements is a production of the American Chemical Society, the world's largest scientific society. To learn more about the article featured in this episode, go to www.acs.org/scienceelements. Thanks
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11: This is the Business Review from KWBU and Baylor University's Handcammer School of Business. I'm CJ Jackson. Baylor University's Institute for Family Business announced the 20th Annual Texas Family Business of the Year Awards. The program recognizes firms whose families demonstrate a commitment to each other and to business continuity, and who are responsive to the needs of their employees, communities, and industries. Parsons Roofing in Waco, Texas, is one of the winners. We have Stuart Parsons with us in the studio today. Mr. Parsons, tell us some of the reasons why you think Parsons Roofing is a winner this year.
12: Well, I think probably the biggest reason is key to our success has been our team, and our team is our family. We have a lot of people from my side, the Parsons, and also My wife's side, the Tyndalls, there's probably, I'd say, 20 of us that are all connected and, you know, as relatives, and that, you know, makes us who we are.
13: What are some of the things that you think might have caused you to be chosen as a Texas Family Business of the Year?
12: Some things that I think separate us from a lot of contractors is we're real consistent on our annual roof giveaways, and what we do is we look for needy families, nonprofit organizations, and we ask them to submit a resume, just saying, you know, why should they be chosen? And every year it's a really tough decision because a lot of people that have the need, and we've been doing that for the last 7 years, and sometimes it's one, sometimes it's two, and it's, you know, it's been four or five in certain years, and, you know, it's something that we feel that we've been blessed and we can give back to the community, and, you know, I think that sets us apart.
13: So tell me a little bit more about that program. I'm not familiar with it.
12: It's just an annual deal that we do, I would say, around, you know, November, December. Just announced that Parsons Roofing is doing their annual roof giveaway. And so, and I think people are getting used to that's the time that we're doing it. So we just get a lot of, you know, requests, sometimes from other people, you know, telling us about somebody they know or, you know, an organization that's worthy of it. And there's a lot of, you know, a lot of people that give back and, you know, have a building that needs a new roof and might not have the funds, and it's just our opportunity to help out. And it's something I'm really proud that we can do.
13: Can you just give me a little background about the history of your company? And
12: the history of Parsons Roofing is we started in 1948 with my grandfather, and the business was handed to my dad and mother. They ran the business for probably 20 years, and I've had the helm for the last 8 years, and I've got a 14 and a 12-year-old that I'm training as I was trained to take over from there and continue with the fourth generation.
13: Stuart Parsons is owner and president of Texas Family Business of the Year Award winner Parsons Roofing in Waco, Texas. This is the Business Review from KWBU and Baylor University's Handkammer School of Business. 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
14: Sometimes the name of an illness can be scarier than the illness itself. And one childhood illness, hand, foot, and mouth disease, is a name that can really push those anxiety buttons. I'm Dr. Adam Cohen. As both a parent and a physician, I've found that getting all the facts about an issue can lower anxiety and boost confidence when it comes to caring for your child. In today's podcast, we'll explore the symptoms of hand, foot, and mouth disease and how to make your child more comfortable if he or she has the illness. We'll also review some practical prevention tips. Okay, time to get down to basics. Hand, foot, and mouth disease is a viral illness that's contagious. It mainly affects children under 3 years of age, although older children and adults can get it too. In the United States, hand, foot, and mouth disease usually occurs in the summer and early fall and lasts from 7 to 10 days. The name tends to be confused with foot and mouth disease, an illness that affects animals. But that disease, which is sometimes called hoof and mouth disease, has absolutely nothing to do with hand, foot, and mouth disease. If your child comes down with hand, foot, and mouth disease, he may be a bit feverish at first and act fussy in general. You may notice that his appetite is off as well. A day or two after the fever begins, sores may develop on his tongue or gums or on the inside of his cheeks. These can be painful, so he may refuse to eat or drink anything. A rash might appear on the palms of his hands, soles of his feet, and buttocks. The rash, which isn't itchy, starts out as small, flat red dots that may turn into bumps or blisters. Some people with hand, foot, and mouth disease may just have the rash. Others may only have mouth sores. And some infected people, including most adults, have no symptoms at all. In the early stages of the illness, it can be easy to confuse hand, foot, and mouth disease with strep throat or even chickenpox. A visit to your child's doctor is the best way to clear up any confusion and to get answers to any questions or concerns. There's no vaccine available for hand, foot, and mouth disease. And since it's a viral rather than a bacterial disease, antibiotics are not an effective treatment. If your child has a mild case of hand, foot, and mouth disease, all you may have to do is keep him comfortable with the proper dose of acetaminophen or ibuprofen based on your doctor's recommendation. Remember, you should never give a child aspirin unless recommended by his doctor. Give him plenty of fluids and make sure dehydration isn't becoming a problem. Hand, foot, and mouth disease is spread by direct contact with infectious virus. A cough or sneeze from an infected person, direct contact with fluid from the blisters, and unwashed hands after changing diapers or using the bathroom are all ways to spread the virus. The following prevention tips will help keep hand, foot, and mouth disease from spreading. 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
15: Question of the week from the Naked Scientists.
16: Hello and welcome to a very special question of the week from the Naked Scientists with me, Diana O'Carroll. This week, the hills are alive with the sound of steamed milk.
17: Hello, my name is Mouse. I work as a barista, and so I steam a lot of milk. When the milk gets to 140 degrees Fahrenheit, the sound that it makes abruptly drops pitch significantly. So I'm wondering why this happens.

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1: Hi, my name's Hugh Hunt. I'm from the Cambridge University Engineering Department, and we're sitting here in Starbucks in Cambridge. So I've got an experiment here which actually makes the effect more apparent. I'm actually going to fill up a mug with just some cold water, and then I'm going to put in a spoon of Alka-Seltzer. Now that's going to make it all fizz up. Now if I tap the bottom of the cup, you can hear a noise. I'm just tapping it there. Now I'm going to put in a spoon of Alka-Seltzer now and stir it up. And now, I don't know whether you can hear that, but the pitch of the sound has gone right down. And now, if we wait a bit, the pitch. It's coming back up again. If I give it a bit of a stir, down goes the pitch. And then up it comes again. So it's pretty clear this has got something to do with the bubbles. Now when you're frothing milk or when you're putting Alka-Seltzer into a cup, you're turning water with no bubbles into water with bubbles. And the bubbles add elasticity. Water is really highly incompressible. So the presence of a few bubbles in the water make it a lot softer. And anything that's softer, like something bouncing up and down on a soft rubber band, will have a lower frequency than something bouncing up on a stiff rubber band, which will have a higher frequency. Now, this is commonly called the hot chocolate effect. And some people call it the cheap instant coffee effect. And it's pretty easy to do, but the explanation is not straightforward. Now, when it comes to milk, well, milk is a bit complicated, really, because when it gets hot, the proteins begin to denature, and this is going to affect the way it forms the froth or the foam. So the exact temperature when the effect becomes most pronounced will really depend on how much protein there is in the milk and things like that. But the basic effect is to do with the bubbles, and that can be most easily demonstrated with water.
0: And on our forum, Jay Petrocelli wrote that it's the denaturing of milk proteins at 140 degrees Fahrenheit that causes stable foam to form in cappuccinos. And this stable foam generates the change in pitch. So, very much like our expert's answer. Well, from stable foams to stable ecosystems now, and next week's question was sent in by a gentleman called Sir David Attenborough.
2: Well, if you look at trees growing in Europe, often closely related trees, growing on exactly the same ground with exactly the same climate, they have different shaped leaves. Why? And people will say, oh, well, it's because the airflow over it is in the particular circumstances, or the way that the water drips off it. That's the reason. But the trees are growing in exactly the same places alongside one another. Why? They have different shaped leaves. I don't know the answer.
0: What's the point of all those different leaf shapes? If you know the answer, then drop us an email, chris@thenakedscientist.com, or write us on our web-based forum, and that's at thenakedscientist.com/forum, or you can discuss what you think with other listeners. 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Just write your answer to Attenborough's question before the 21st of February on our forum. And at the bottom of your answer, put Sputnik competition.
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8: I'm Dustin Roy.
9: And I'm Rhett Elaine.
8: Dr. Elaine, this week we're talking about fungi, and now we're talking about the most important part about anything that we talk about. Can you eat it? Some funguses you can eat, some funguses you cannot. That's how we should start every show now.
9: Yeah, can you eat it?
8: The Hadron Collider. Can you eat it? No. Moving on.
9: Do you like mushrooms?
8: I do. Portobello.
9: Yeah.
8: And little shiitake mushrooms.
9: Yeah.
8: So I like mushrooms. Yeah.
9: I don't like them raw because I don't think they have the flavor. But when you cook them, they have that nice earthy aroma that I really think adds a lot to something else.
8: A nice grill flavor. Yeah.
9: But like I said, if you're not sure, Don't go pick mushrooms in the wild.
8: Yeah, definitely
9: not.
8: Don't
9: do that, right?
8: Yeah, you really need to know your mushrooms if you're going to try something like that.
9: Right, just go to the store.
8: Yes.
9: And pick the mushrooms because they're already picked. They're pre-picked.
8: And not poisonous, usually.
9: That's right. So there are over 2,000 edible mushrooms. So we only see a small kind, right?
8: Here. Right.
9: But there are – and what's good and bad about mushrooms? I don't know if this is good or bad, but they do have – they're low in calories.
8: Which is good to keep you going, but if you're in the woods starving, mushrooming can do much
9: more. Or if you're – you know, a lot of people –

0: really good.
1: They seem pretty versatile.
0: Yeah. Okay. But there's more than you can do than just eat mushrooms. And that's what we'll talk about on the next STEM Science Radio.
2: 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This episode features young inventor William Kumkwamba. Here's William Kumkwamba.
3: 2 years ago, I stood on the TED stage in Arusha, Tanzania. I spoke very briefly about one of my proudest creation. It was a simple machine that changed my life. Before that time, I had never been away from my home in Malawi. I had never used the computer. I had never seen an internet. On stage that day, I was so nervous. My English lost. I wanted to vomit. I had never been surrounded by so many Azungu white people. There was a story I couldn't tell you then, but well, I'm feeling good right now. I'd like to share that story today. We are 7 children in my family, all sisters excepting me. This is me with my dad when I was a little boy. Before I discovered the wonders of science, I was just a simple farmer in a country of poor farmers. Like everyone else, we grew maize. 1 year, our fortune turned very bad. In 2001, we experienced an awful famine. Within 5 months, all Malawians began to starve to death. My family ate 1 meal per day at night, only 3 swallows of sima for each one of us. The food passes through our bodies. We drop down to nothing. In Malawi, secondary school, you have to pay school fees. Because of the hunger, I was forced to drop out of school. I looked at my father and looked those dry fields. It was the future I couldn't accept. I felt very happy to be at the first year of secondary school. So, I was determined to do anything possible to receive education. So, I went to a library. I read books, science books, especially physics. I couldn't read English that well. I used diagrams and pictures to learn the words around them. Another book put that knowledge in my hands. It said, windmill could pump water and generate electricity. Pump water meant irrigation, a defense against hunger, which we were experiencing by that time. So I decided I'll build one windmill for myself. But I didn't have materials to use. So I went to a scrapyard where I found my materials. Many people, including my mother, said I was crazy. I found a tractor fan, shock absorber, PVC pipes, using a bicycle frame and old bicycle dynamo, I built my machine. It was 1 light at first, and then 4 lights with switches, and even a circuit breaker modeled after an electric bell. Another machine pumps water for irrigation. Queues of people start lining up at my house to charge their mobile phone. I could not get rid of them. And the reporters came too, which led to bloggers, and which led to a call from something called TED. I had never seen an aeroplane before. I had never slept in a hotel. So, on stage that day in Arusha, my English lost.

I said something like, I tried and I made it. So I would like to say something to all the people out there, like me, to the Africans and the poor who are struggling with your dreams. God bless. Maybe one day you watch this on the internet. I said to you, trust yourself and believe. Whatever happens, don't give it up. Thank you.

That was William Kwamkwamba, recorded at TED Global 2009 in Oxford, England, July 2009. For more information on TED, visit TED.com.

Today is May 22nd on Tidbits in Time, an interesting day. Stay with me to hear about the sinking of a nuclear sub. We'll visit the Trevi Fountain in Rome. And in a special segment, Strange Times Generate Strange Stories. So we'll tell you all about the unusual graduation planned for the U.S. Naval Academy. All that plus, we'll remember the debut of one of the most popular video arcade games ever. Tidbits in Time is next. May 22, 1968, the nuclear submarine USS Scorpion sank in more than 10,000 feet of water southwest of the Azores. Nobody knows for sure, but based on acoustic soundings, the best guess is that an onboard explosion of maybe a battery prevented the crew from maintaining depth control, sinking enough where water pressure caused the hull to collapse just a few minutes later. It was the second of only two U.S. nuclear submarine losses. May 22, 1762, the Trevi Fountain in Rome opened. It's fed by an aqueduct almost 20 miles long, most of which is below ground. Sculpted in Carrara marble depicts ocean in the center, carried by two horses. Abundance on the left, holding a horn of plenty, and health on the right, holds a cup from which a snake drinks. Legend has it that if you drop a coin in the fountain, you will be rewarded with another trip to Rome. May 22, 2020, the U.S. Naval Academy will graduate and commission its midshipmen via the Internet. No students have been on the grounds of the Academy since they were told not to return after the end of spring break. In the storied 175-year Naval Academy history, there have been 26 early graduation and commissioning ceremonies in order to support several war efforts, Civil, Spanish-American, and World Wars I and II. At the end of the war between the states, half the class of 1865 graduated early in November 1864 in Newport, Rhode Island, and the other half graduated late in September 1865 when the school was moved back to Annapolis, Maryland. In 1907, three separate ceremonies were held, two early, one on time. In 1917, Congress authorized the Naval Academy to reduce its four-year program to three. The class of 17 was graduated early on March 29th, and the class of 18 was graduated 3 months later in June. May 22, 1980, the video game Pac-Man was first released in Japan and made its way to America shortly thereafter. The player controls Pac-Man through a maze, eating Pac dots and power pellets, unless he's touched by one of four ghosts, Blinky, Pinky, Inky, or Clyde, causing him to wither and die. It was the first video arcade game to go viral, and is so popular it's generated more than $2.5 billion in revenue, one quarter at a time. For your very own email print version of Tidbits in Time, showing up every day for free in your inbox, just send a request to adrian@tidbitsintime.com. That's A-D-R-I-A-N @tidbitsintime.com.

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3: I'm Ben Hooper, and this is your UPI All News Minute for Wednesday, April 22nd, 2026. Organizers of the Cumbria Nature Festival in England issued an important clarification about the upcoming event. It is not for nudists. Festival organizers said on social media that a recent inquiry from a prospective visitor led them to believe they needed to clarify the purpose of the event. The post said, "Cumbria Nature Festival is primarily aimed at naturalists, not naturists. Whilst we aim to be as inclusive as possible, and certainly do not judge anyone, we are aiming the event at wildlife enthusiasts. Please do dress appropriately." Organizers said any disappointed nudists who booked their tickets in error can exchange them for a full refund. Sam Griffin, a member of the organizing committee, told the BBC that despite appearing humorous, the refund offer is serious. He said, "We haven't ultimately had to refund anyone, so we're hopeful our offering has been sufficient to retain their interest, despite imposing a dress code." Griffin acknowledged it was an easy mistake to make, saying, "People hear naturalist and they interpret it as something else. It's a common misunderstanding, I suppose." The Cumbria Nature Festival runs May 8th through the 10th. Moving on from letting it all hang out to a marsupials Texas walkabout, employees inside a coffee truck broken down at the side of a highway captured video of the moment an escaped kangaroo hopped into traffic. The owners of Espresso said their truck was stranded at the side of Interstate 20 in Eastland County on Saturday when a wheel bearing on the trailer broke. The workers inside recorded video when a kangaroo escaped from a nearby property and wandered out onto the highway. The coffee truck owner said the marsupial wandered around the area for about an hour before being safely returned to its owner. Kangaroos are legal to own in Texas. Espresso Oak said repairs on the trailer are now underway. For these stories and more national, international, sports, entertainment, science, and odd news from United Press International, visit UPI.com. Follow the UPI Odd News Minute on YouTube and TikTok. What do you think the Texas Kangaroo's coffee order would be? Hoppuccino? Give us your guesses in the comments.
4: I'm Wayne Shepherd with Dave Zanotti. It's time for today's edition of the Public Square. Some people might be, I would never ask this, Dave, but some people might ask you, why don't you just, you know, kind of just accept the reality and be quiet about what's going on in the abortion industry these days?
5: Shut up and go sit down someplace.
4: Yeah, go mind your own business.
5: Yeah, mind your own business. Yeah, I get it. I really do, Wayne. And that's because there is a tremendous danger afoot. And one of the things that we do in public policy is try to alert people to dangers to their civil liberty, to their health, to their property, because liberty is a precious gift and it can be messed up. And where we're messing up right now at probably the greatest level in the history of our country is the illusion that we can create rights simply from a public opinion poll or a vote of the people, that rights come from the demos, from the democracy. If enough people see it as A, then it's A, regardless of the fact everything else proves scientifically that it's B. But see, this is where we're heading. And it's not just now to have an opinion or even to get a vote, but it's to create a right. You won't find the word abortion in our Constitution. You won't find it in the Declaration. You won't find it enumerated in any of our founding documents as a basic human right because it wasn't perceived as that. Now, the abortion industry and their allies are trying to make abortion a right in state laws. And from that platform, to be able to enshrine their industries, to be able to do anything with sort of legal superpower. And it's happening in Colorado, it's happening in Ohio, and it's going to happen in more places across the country if we're not careful. And the ramifications that's going to carry for people who disagree are ominous. I know we're out of time today. Let's pick that one up tomorrow.
4: Okay, we will. In the meantime, join us online at thepublicsquare.com and have you downloaded our smartphone app called, you guessed it, The Public Square.
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6: The National Center for Science Education
2: has been devoted to defending the teaching of evolution in schools, and that's what it's been known for two decades. You know, it would tell the public and teachers what was going on. It would challenge all these bills being introduced by states like Texas and Louisiana that were introduced to minimize the teaching of evolution in the classroom, or to allow creationist or later intelligent design ideas to be taught right alongside evolution in science classrooms.
6: Now, the center's executive director, Eugenie Scott, provided guidance to the teachers of the Dover School District in Pennsylvania when proponents of intelligent design demanded that their ideas be included in the classroom discussion of evolution. The battle went to trial in 2005, and the judge's ruling, the overwhelming evidence established that intelligent design is a religious view, a mere relabeling of creationism and not a scientific theory.
2: For Eugenie Scott and her team, protecting the right of educators to teach the facts of evolution without all this obfuscation has been a relentless pursuit, and it's required a single-minded focus.
6: So it was somewhat of a surprise when in 2012, the center launched an initiative to defend the teaching of climate change as well.
2: We asked Eugenie Scott about this, and also on the eve of her recently announced retirement, her personal reflections on the efforts to keep the facts in the classroom and the politics out.
6: Jeannie, why did you decide to include climate change as a major issue to take on?
7: Blame Joe Levine. Joe Levine is a friend. He's a textbook author, and he spends a lot of time going around the country talking to teachers, to, you know, doing workshops on how to teach various biology subjects better. In his workshops for teachers, he would always do his thing, and then at the end say, okay, you know, question period, what are your problems? And the teachers always complain about evolution. But he said now they're starting to complain about getting pushback about climate change. They mention global warming. A kid raises his hand saying, teacher, daddy says global warming is a hoax. We also were finding that there were school boards that were having controversies. And we had noticed a few years previously that evolution and climate change were being bundled as controversial issues in state legislation around the country, these academic freedom acts. So we decided, well, let's look into this. And everybody felt that since we had all this experience with dealing with evolution as a controversial issue, that, hey, all you need to do is add the science, and we know how to handle controversial issues. And we understand the politics, and we understand the, you know, the big picture, so to speak.
6: What does it mean to teach the science of climate change in these classrooms where the students were maybe raising their hand and protesting? Can you give an example of how it might come up in a class? Would a teacher be talking about, if they're talking about, he or she is talking about atmospheric physics, might be talking about the changing chemistry or a temperature rise in the atmosphere? What's
7: an
6: example?
7: I think you just described one example very nicely. Mm-hmm. That's one example of where the topic might come up. Oh, and by the way, students, because we're adding so much CO2 to the atmosphere because of the burning of fossil fuels, the planet is getting warmer.
6: And then
7: teacher,
6: students,
7: my dad says climate change is a hoax, and you know, that's where it would come up.
6: But if these students are in a classroom saying, you know, I've learned that global warming is a hoax, aren't they doing exactly what they should be doing, which is raising a question and then the teacher can answer the question? So what is it that you and the National Center for Science Education would like to see done differently?
7: Well, it's good if a student brings up a question about a scientific topic. There's absolutely nothing wrong with that. Unfortunately, the problem with challenges like we're dealing with is that they're not just straight up science questions. These are ideologically based challenges that teachers have to face. And frankly, just shoveling more science back at the student isn't going to solve this problem. This is what we found with evolution. It took us a while to figure that out, but we've been doing this for a long time. You have to deal with the underlying ideological opposition before the fingers come out of the ears and the students can even listen to the science. Now, with evolution, it's pretty easy to show that the ideology is religious. With climate change, the ideological opposition is a little more complicated. There's only a tiny, tiny slice that's based on religion that you can almost dispense with it. It's not important. The major reason why you find opposition to the science of climate change is because of political ideology and economic ideology. In the case of political ideology, for reasons you could spend several shows on probably, The idea of global warming has become entangled with the idea that global warming, climate change, is merely an excuse to increase the power of big government. And our individual freedoms are at risk, and individual freedoms are a big deal to an American culture. There's also an economic component to the ideological opposition to the science, and that is sort of a free market fundamentalism, in the words of George Soros, the idea that, no, you don't need to have any constraints upon the carbon producers. The free market will solve all problems. If you try to institute things like carbon taxes or cap and trade or any of these other measures, you are tinkering with something that is holy, which is capitalism, and therefore this is all just a plot of socialists to try to attack capitalism.
6: Let's come back to creationism, and because that is the other subject that you're still working on, the issue that you're still working on that has not gone away. If you look on your website where you keep a running tab of the number of bills that are out there, I lost track of what's ahead. So you'll get a bill in Louisiana and maybe one in Texas that look encouraging from the point of evolutionary biologists, where certain bills are being repealed because these legislators have decided we are not going to push teaching the controversy. And then at the same time, there's something happening in Pennsylvania where a bill is being introduced that suggests maybe we should be teaching the controversy. It goes back and forth and back and forth. And I wonder, now that you will retire, at least from your current position here at the National Center for Science Education, the fight for science education is going to continue.
7: Oh, no, really?
6: Yeah, yes, I thought I would let you know that.
7: Oh, okay, well.
6: So I wonder, then, is there an end in sight? And if there's not, how you look back and what you feel your greatest accomplishments were, if the fight just continues and continues and continues like this, where has the progress been?
7: The progress is, think of all the bills that would have passed. Think of all the school board resolutions that would have passed, that would have compromised the teaching of science. Think of all of the teachers who were helped in coming up with ways of presenting this, quote, controversial, quote, subject, who feel comfortable in teaching it and didn't just decide to leave it out because it was too much work. That's progress. No, we didn't stop the anti-evolution movement. Big surprise there. But we did make a difference.
6: And a personal note, if I can ask you this question about your growing up, and I was interested to learn this. I understand that you grew up in a Christian Science household, and I'm just wondering how that shaped your early years, because that's a different belief system than where you are right now, I understand.
7: My mother was Christian Science. My grandmother and some of my great aunts were Christian Science. We were Christian Science until I was maybe in first or second grade, something like that.
6: And what did that mean?
7: Well, it meant really boring Sunday schools, frankly. That's pretty much all I remember from going to Christian Science church. So I can't say that Christian Science theology had much of an effect upon me. It did have one big effect, though, and that's that none of us got inoculations, with the exception of polio, because the boy next door who was my age got polio, and he was a quadriplegic, and he was in a wheelchair. And just seeing Stafford being pushed around in the wheelchair kind of inspired my mother that when the polio vaccine came out when I was a child, she got us all inoculated. But it wasn't until I went to Africa as a college student for a summer abroad that I realized, oh, I've never been vaccinated for smallpox or any of these other things.
6: Because so, one of the beliefs in your household, or in a Christian Science household,
7: household in which I grew up.
6: In the household in which you grew up, was that you do not go to doctors and you have no invasive medicine of any kind. You
7: That's
6: just
7: right.
6: believe that your body will heal on its own, which often it does.
7: By getting right with God. And, you know, well, it's true. I mean, I think physicians get a lot of credit because they're dealing with a self-healing organism, which, you know, I think we ought to pay car mechanics much more than physicians, because they, you know, cars don't fix themselves when they break down. But never mind. I'm just making a joke. My early upbringing, we hardly ever went to doctors. We certainly never had regular checkups like I gave my daughter, of course. And I also remember getting every childhood disease known to humankind. I mean, I had whooping cough, and I had measles, and I had mumps, and I had chicken pox, and I, you know, you name it, I had it. Actually, it was, you know, I almost died, now that you mention. When I was 15, I came home from the swimming pool in Milwaukee, and I had this cramp in my lower abdomen, and boy, it really hurt. So I went to bed, and next morning it really hurt, and I, you know, was throwing up, and it just felt terrible. And it was actually my stepfather who, after about a day and a half of this, said, you know, we really ought to take her to a doctor, because my mother wouldn't have thought of it. And it was my stepfather who said, hey, we really ought to get her to a doctor, and I'm here because of it. And I have about a 8-inch scar on my abdomen because I had a ruptured appendix and gangrene had set in, and if we had waited much longer, I'd have been a goner.
8: And do you remember the moment, if it was a moment, or sometimes these things happen over a period of time, where you turned away from those beliefs and turned more towards science, and you became a scientist, and in the end you got your degree in anthropology, I believe?
7: Mm-hmm. Well, you know, I think it's really important not to juxtapose science and religion. It wasn't that science took hold and therefore I abandoned religion. I was always interested in science, and science and religion certainly coexisted in me, and coexist in, as I've discovered in doing this job for decades. There are plenty of religious people who embrace science, who feel that science is valid and important, and you know, that they don't find that their particular religious beliefs conflict. There are some Christian religious beliefs that conflict with science, you bet. But, you know, we shouldn't kind of reflexively fall into this, oh, these are necessarily loggerheads kinds of situations. I would have to do some thinking about how it is that I drifted away, but I think it was a drifting away more than anything else.
8: Eugenie Scott, thank you so much for speaking to me.
7: I'm delighted to do it, Molly. Thank you.
2: Eugenie Scott is the executive director for the National Center for Science Education. We wish her a happy and productive retirement.
8: And so it sounds as though the fight for science education continues.
2: You know, it seems to be a nonstop effort. I'm somewhat surprised. You always feel that if this issue goes away, we've moved forward, but maybe we're just back to square one in some sense.
8: Well, we've thought that way with climate change in the public eye, too, that if you just put the facts out there, people would understand what's happening to the climate and want to do something about it. It hasn't been as straightforward as that. Well, the climate change climate might be hostile, but our production staff are quite agreeable. Gary Niederhoff and Barbara Vance, and lots of thanks to them for help on the program.
2: Also, thanks to the support from Rena Shulsky David and Sammy David and the NASA Astrobiology Institute. Big Picture Science is produced right here at the SETI Institute, and a big thanks also to our listeners.
8: Your ears have been attuned to our monthly look at critical thinking. It's called Skeptic Check, this episode, Hostile Climate. 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
11: Ever been called Four Eyes? It might be hereditary. This is Sandra Tsing Lo with the lowdown on science. Some of our oldest known relatives might have had four eyes. Xiangtung Lei from Yunnan University and team examined the best-preserved ancient fish fossils. These fish had two extra sensing organs on their heads. At first, researchers thought they helped the fish smell or sense light, but not see. They used scanning and chemical imaging techniques to verify this. The surprise? These extra organs likely had cells that were organized like pixels on a screen. Together, they could form images, just like the cells in our retinas. So, being called Four Eyes? That's ancient history.
12: The Lowdown on Science is a production of LAist 89.3.

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1: This is UN News Today with me, Jolina Dahl. The headlines. A senior UN official in the Middle East calls for a new Security Council resolution to stop continued fighting in Gaza. The UN mission in Afghanistan condemns a new ruling that places further restrictions on women's participation in public life. And the response to the latest Ebola outbreak in Africa ramps up as the World Food Program and partners deliver crucial supplies and services. A senior UN official warned the Security Council on Thursday that humanitarian conditions in Gaza remain dire, as delays in implementing the Council-backed peace plan threaten to derail progress made after the ceasefire. Ramiz Alekberov, UN Deputy Special Coordinator for the Middle East Peace Process, said the people of Gaza cannot take more war and warned that a return to widespread hostilities must be avoided at all costs.
2: The implementation of Resolution 2803 cannot wait. All elements of comprehensive plan are interconnected and must be implemented in full. These include the disarmament of Hamas and other armed groups, Israeli withdrawal, deployment of international stabilization force. The National Committee for the Administration of Gaza, NCAG, must be enabled to take up its transitional responsibilities in coordination with the Palestinian Authority.
1: Briefing the Council, Mr. Alekberov said Israeli strikes continue nearly every day, while shortages of fuel, engine oil, pesticides, and spare parts are disrupting essential services and worsening public health risks across Gaza. Funding shortages are also hampering the response. According to the UN, the humanitarian response plan for the occupied Palestinian territory has received only $540 million of the $4.6 billion that are required. Turning to Afghanistan, the UN Assistance Mission in Afghanistan, UNAMA, has strongly criticized the Taliban's recently announced Code on Judicial Supervision and Prosecution, arguing that it further erodes the rights and freedoms of Afghan women and girls. According to a statement released by UNAMA on Thursday, the decree expands already severe restrictions on women's participation in public life. The mission warned that the new rules deepen systematic discrimination and intensify the exclusion of women from education, employment, and legal protections. UNAMA emphasized that women in Afghanistan are being deprived of basic freedoms, including access to justice and the ability to participate equally in society. The statement also highlighted concerns about the effects of the restrictions on girls' education and women's economic independence. UNAMA urged Afghan authorities to reverse course and comply with international human rights obligations. And finally, an update on the latest Ebola outbreak in Africa. The UN World Food Program, WFP, is increasing emergency support in Eastern Democratic Republic of the Congo as the deadly virus threatens to worsen hunger and humanitarian conditions across the region. Health officials have raised concerns about the rare strain, which has already resulted in dozens of deaths and hundreds of suspected and confirmed cases, including infections reported in neighboring Uganda. At present, there is no specific treatment or vaccine available. In response, WFP is working alongside the Congolese government, the World Health Organization, and humanitarian partners to support outbreak response efforts. The agency is helping transport medical workers and supplies, while also providing food assistance and logistical support to affected communities. The crisis comes at a particularly difficult time for the DRC, where an estimated 26.6 million people are already facing acute food insecurity. Humanitarian agencies warn that the outbreak could deepen existing hunger and displacement unless international assistance is scaled up quickly. WFP is calling for urgent, coordinated global support to contain the outbreak and prevent further human suffering in the region. Jolina Dong, UN News.
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5: This is the Engines of Our Ingenuity, made possible by the friends of KUHF Houston.
6: Today, a troubled machine. The University of Houston's College of Engineering presents this series about the machines that make our civilization run and the people whose ingenuity created them. I talk about many different airplanes in this series, but I've avoided one, the World War II Junkers Ju-87, the Stuka dive bomber. The Stuka has long been a trouble to my mind. Here was a basic instrument of Nazi blitzkrieg, war as lightning attack, war as shock and awe. The Stuka first saw service in the Spanish Civil War. Then it was used against Polish civilians in 1939. Early on, it was fitted with a wind-driven siren that uttered a banshee scream at maximum dive speed. The Nazis called it Jericho's trumpet and used it to terrify people below. Of course, that soon lost its novelty. While it kept reducing airspeeds by 15 miles an hour, they abandoned the siren. But beyond the Stuka's horrific use, I'm troubled by two design elements. Airplanes were in the midst of a leap forward. Stukas were yesterday's news as soon as they flew. They also set up a strange contradiction between beauty and ugliness. Germany had bought four primitive Curtiss dive bombers in the early 1930s. Those were still old biplanes, but the Germans knew they were the warplane of the future. A young designer, Hermann Pohlmann, responded with a series of attempts to build a competitor. By 1937, he'd given the Stuka its basic form. Pohlmann was committed to the Art Deco ideal of simplicity and angularity. The Stuka had both. It was a low-winged monoplane with a fixed landing gear. Retractable gear would have violated its basic simplicity. Still, teardrop covers streamlined the wheels. An inverted gull wing dipped down from the fuselage to where the landing gear attached, then rose again. The wings and tail were angular, while a large nose spinner began a smooth line from nose to tail. The result was truly Darth Vaderish. People today generally call it ugly, but I find its functional lines compelling. Of course, I also think grackles are beautiful birds. The Stuka was something you might expect to see in the 1930s comic strip Smilin' Jack. It had that sort of razzle-dazzle, but it was slow and vulnerable. As long as the Wehrmacht attacked defenseless enemies, the Stuka was devastatingly effective. Send a typical World War II fighter up against it, and it was doomed. That's why the Stuka fell from grace during the Battle of Britain. It became a tool for low-altitude troop support in theaters where there was little Allied air presence, and it made a good training plane. Nevertheless, 6,500 were made while engineers tried to save it with every kind of modification and improvement. Here in America, we studied the Stuka just as Germany had studied our old Curtiss biplane. We responded with a similar but more advanced Vultee Vengeance dive bomber. And unless you too are old, you may never have heard of the Stuka. But for a season, this throwback was the very icon of all that threatened us. And it was also an echo of 1930s art, this angular expressionist woodcut with its fragments of Art Deco and just a hint of modern streamlining. I'm John Leinhard at the University of Houston, where we're interested in the way inventive minds work.
7: Recently, Dr. Adam Frank of the University of Rochester and Dr. Woodruff Sullivan of the University of Washington published a paper in which they addressed the question, what are the odds that humans are the only technological species that has ever arisen in a given volume of space? These researchers' calculations indicate that we are likely to be the first advanced civilization in a cube 1,000 light years on a side centered on our sun. However, they show that even if the odds of a planet developing a technological society are as low as your chances of winning the Powerball, there are likely to be hundreds of civilizations in the Milky Way and millions of civilizations in the observable universe. The Frank and Sullivan results thus strongly suggest that we are not unique and alone in the universe. Humans are on their way to making permanent changes to our planet's climate, which may eventually spell the end to our current level of technology. Do typical civilizations that arise in the Milky Way only last a few centuries after achieving high-tech mode? If that is true, then those intelligent societies that have formed are already gone, and no more will develop before the end of our civilization. Humans continue to look into the night sky and wonder what is out there. The immense distances and the uncertain lifetime of an advanced civilization make it seem unlikely that we will discover intelligent beings outside of Earth. However, I remain hopeful of one day waking to the news that we have received signals from thinking beings which live elsewhere in the Milky Way. For Travelers in the Night, this is Dr. Al Grauer. Go to travelersinthenight.org, program 258, for more information.
8: Hi, my name is Ken Chisholm. I'm the director of the Science Working Group at Radio Newark. 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
10: 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I'm Bob Hirshon, and this is the podcast for September 8th, 2006. This week, a listener asks why we don't remember all of our dreams, and Justin Warner reports on an ethical dilemma involving doctors and drug companies. But first, we know that many of you listen to the podcast while on your commute. But are you in a car? On a train? Reporter Chelsea Wald recently learned that how you commute can have a big effect on your state of mind.
11: Train commuters claim that their ride is less stressful because they don't deal with traffic. Drivers swear they're more relaxed because they're in control. Now, new research on New York commuters supports the train rider's side. Environmental psychologist Richard Wenner of Polytechnic University in New York and his colleagues asked commuters about their psychological states before and after commutes.
12: And what we found was that train commuting was significantly less stressful than car commuting, that it seemed to be less stressful largely because it was perceived to be significantly less effortful than car commuting, and also because it was more predictable than car commuting.
11: Winner says this predictability is key because it means people can relax knowing they'll get to work and back home on time. Of course, that requires that the commuter trains run more or less on schedule. He adds that the effects of stress are not only psychological, but also physical, and the daily commute is a potentially significant but still poorly understood contributor to people's stress levels.
10: Thanks, Chelsea. Late night snackers, beware. You may be altering your brain. Scientists at the University of Texas Southwestern Medical Center found that this happens to mice when they're fed when they ought to be sleeping. Within just a few days, the mice were up looking for food shortly before it arrived. Molecular geneticist Masahi Yanagisawa and his colleagues discovered a genetic switch in the brain's hunger center that flipped on before the new feeding time. He says the same may happen in humans.
13: Those people who habitually eat a lot during the night, they're like those mice. These people are forcing themselves to eat in a biologically abnormal time period for humans,
10: thereby training their brains to expect and even seek out more midnight snacks in the future. And a listener called in to ask about another late-night activity. No, not that. Her question's about dreaming. Here's Chelsea again.
11: It comes from Julie de Chalendar of Oondle in Peterborough, England. She wants to know why we can't remember all of our dreams. We asked MIT neurobiologist Matthew Wilson. He says dreaming is our brain's way of sorting through, organizing, and evaluating previous events. That process occurs in the deeper parts of the brain and maybe isn't meant to percolate up to the surface.
14: In fact, the things that we don't recall may be the things that are the most important for processing of memory. So I think that simply because we don't remember it doesn't mean that it's not making changes or organizing memory in important ways.
11: And if a science question's keeping you awake at night, call us at 1-800-WHY-IS-IT or submit it at scienceupdate.com. If we use it, you'll get a free Science Update mug.
10: Thanks, Chelsea. Grasses survive in a variety of environments, from soggy salt marshes to dry prairies, and it may be thanks to fungi living in their root cells. A new study found that grasses with beneficial fungi experience less stress from drought, heat, and exposure to salt water. Farmers may be able to use the fungi to grow a variety of crops in soils that can't now be farmed. In related news, scientists have discovered that widely used medicinal compounds found in the leaves of the ginkgo tree may be produced with help from tiny ghost-like algae that live inside the ginkgo's cells. The algae rely on the host ginkgo for survival. Researchers believe they return the favor by producing compounds that protect the tree from pests. Finally, if you're a CEO looking for a new finance director or computer guru, you can pay a headhunter to recruit one for you. But when drug companies pay doctors to recruit research volunteers, the ethics get a lot stickier. Reporter Justin Warner has more.
15: Finding patients who qualify for a clinical trial can be tedious and difficult, especially as more and more drug and medical companies compete for volunteers. That's why some drug companies and other funders have offered incentives such as cash bonuses to doctors for finding and keeping study participants. But in a recent report published in the Medical Journal of the Public Library of Science, University of Toronto law and medical professor Trudeau Lemons, along with PhD student Paul Miller, argues that incentives like these can cloud doctors' judgment.
16: In other words, they may be tempted to push a research subject to participate in research even when they, in their clinical judgment, feel that their patient would be better off remaining on standard therapy and not getting involved in a clinical drug trial where they may be exposed to an experimental drug or perhaps even to placebo.
15: Lemon says he's not opposed to compensating doctors for the time they spend recruiting patients. It's rewarding them on a per-patient basis that he objects to. Although the practice has provoked strong rebukes from both the American and Canadian medical associations and an investigation by the U.S. Inspector General's office, the legal nuances involved remain ambiguous. Lemon says stricter and clearer regulations are needed to protect patients.
10: Thanks, Justin. Well, that's it for this week, but tune in next time when we'll learn about a contagious canine cancer and hear music composed by a volcano. In the meantime, hop over to our website at scienceupdate.com and listen to our shows, search our archives, and drop us a comment or question. Thanks for listening. I'm Bob Hirshon for AAAS.
17: Okay, forest animals, today is a new day. Kids are coming to the forest, and it's up to us to make their visit a good one. Sparrow.
18: Yes?
17: Have you practiced the most popular bird songs for the year?
18: Of course.
17: Catchy. I like it. Okay, river.
19: Dude.
17: How's the temperature?
19: It's a refreshing 52 degrees, man. Perfect for a little riverside shoeless relaxation.
17: Ah, good. Owl, you here?
20: Of course.
17: Who's asking? I am. Look, you know the drill. Sleep during the day, scare the kids at night.
20: Perfect. I love my job.
17: Oak tree?
21: Sup?
17: Still in the same place I left you last year. That's what I like. Consistency.
21: Well, it's not like I'm going anywhere for the next couple hundred years.
17: I know. I love it. Turtle. Turtle.
19: He's not here yet, man.
17: He's late every morning. You'd think he would have learned by now to leave the night before our meetings. Okay. Squirrel. Has anybody seen Mr. Squirrel?
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23: This is DW News, our top stories. President Donald Trump says the US plans to deploy 5,000 extra troops to NATO member Poland. He said he made the decision based on his relationship with the country's nationalist president, Karol Nawrocki. Trump's announcement appears to contradict recent statements from the Pentagon. The Defense Department said it plans to pare down the US military presence in Europe. A court in Turkey has effectively removed Özgür Özel as leader of the main opposition party. The appeals court annulled the process which selected Özel as the head of the Republican People's Party, known as CHP. Demonstrators gathered outside the party's headquarters to protest the ruling. It's another setback for the group which seeks to challenge Turkey's president Recep Tayyip Erdogan's grip on power. In Greenland, several hundred people have demonstrated against the opening of the US's new diplomatic hub on the island. Greenland's Prime Minister Jens Frederik Nielsen and other politicians turned down invitations to attend the official opening event in Nuuk. Relations between the territory and the U.S. are tense after the U.S. threatened to annex or acquire it.
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0: Today is May 22nd. Let's take a look back at today in rock and roll history. 1965, the Beatles attained their eighth U.S. number one hit with Ticket to Ride.

1971, the Rolling Stones achieved the rare feat of having both the number one LP in Sticky Fingers and the number one 45 in Brown Sugar on the U.S. album and singles charts.

1981. Hall & Oates' Kiss on My List is awarded a gold record. The song would make it to number one in the U.S. and become the first of three number ones the duo would have in the next 12 months.

0: rock and roll birthdays on this date. 1939, Ian Robertson Underwood. He was the keyboardist for Frank Zappa's Mothers of Invention. Songwriter Bernie Taupin, born in Lincoln, England in 1950. Together with Elton John, the pair wrote the bulk of the material for Elton's records since the early 1970s. And in 1959, the singer with the Smiths, Morrissey. And that's a look back at May 22nd, today in rock and roll history.
1: Welcome back, everybody. I'm Rick Pettigrew to lead off another batch of four top news stories from this past week of Archaeologica. Send us feedback on the Archaeology Channel Facebook page or post a message on our social networking site, ArchaeoSeek. Researchers in the UK made a real breakthrough using X-ray and AI technologies to partially decipher one of the charred scrolls recovered long ago from the Villa of the Papyri in Herculaneum. A trace element study confirms that Britain was the chief source of tin used in the Eastern Mediterranean Bronze Age. Excavators in France found two swastika-engraved swords among the many graves found in an ancient Celtic cemetery. And tubes and spoons recovered from a recently opened chamber at the pre-Inca Peruvian site of Chavín de Huántar contained traces of tobacco and psychoactive drugs. Thanks to everyone for supporting our subscription platform, Heritage Broadcasting Service, available at heritagetac.org.

0: tours. And now here's Laura Kennedy with the audio news from Archaeologica. We hope you find this to be a valuable part of your day.
1: Welcome to the audio news from Archaeologica. I'm Laura Kennedy, and these are the headlines in archaeological and historical news for the week of May 4th through the 10th, 2025. Our first story takes us to Oxford, England, where researchers have revealed the text on a charred scroll from the Villa of Papyri, containing part of a lost 1st century BC philosophical work. As described by GreekReporter.com, researchers at Oxford's Bodleian Libraries have used high-tech scans and x-rays to identify a carbonized scroll as Philodemus's treatise on vices. Philodemus was a 1st century BC philosopher and poet who helped introduce Epicurean philosophy to the Roman world and lived in Herculaneum after studying Zeno of Sidon in Athens. Archaeologists during excavations in the 18th century originally unearthed hundreds of carbonized scrolls from the Villa of Papyri in Herculaneum, which was buried along with Pompeii during the eruption of Mount Vesuvius in AD 79. Many ancient scrolls found are now housed in the National Library of Naples. The carbonized papyrus is so fragile and charred that it crumbles when unrolled, and the ink remains unreadable. The latest discovery builds on advances from the Vesuvius Challenge, a global competition launched in 2023 to encourage progress in reading carbonized scrolls using 3D x-rays. Last year, a student team developed AI software that deciphered 2,000 ancient Greek letters. In July, the scroll known as P. Herc 17 was scanned at Diamond, the UK's National Synchrotron Facility. Analysis by Sean Johnson from the Vesuvius Challenge and a team from the University of Würzburg revealed the scroll's title and author, earning them the challenge's first prize. Researchers used cutting-edge X-ray imaging and digital unwrapping techniques to examine the carbonized scroll. Their identification of the document's title and author marks the first time a Herculaneum scroll has yielded such detailed information through entirely non-invasive methods. In addition to the title, On Vices, and the name, Philodemus, researchers also found a possible book number, Alpha, which suggests this scroll may be the first book of the multi-volume work. The treatise has at least 10 books addressing topics like arrogance, greed, flattery, and household management. The discovery not only recovers a piece of lost Greek philosophical heritage, but also expands opportunities for unveiling additional texts from the remaining ancient scrolls. Our next story takes us to southwest Britain, where new analysis reported by Phys.org confirms the key role that Cornwall and Devon played in the tin trade over 3,300 years ago during the Bronze Age. According to a new study published in the journal Antiquity, researchers have linked tin found in three shipwrecks near Israel from 1300 BC to geological deposits in Britain. Project Ancient Tin used a detailed mass spectrometry analytical program to trace tin artifacts to their ore sources, combining trace element, lead isotope, and tin isotope analyses. The so-called tin problem is a key debate in Bronze Age European and Mediterranean scholarship, focusing on the scarcity of tin, a crucial element in the creation of bronze, which is primarily composed of copper alloyed with around 10% tin. Tin deposits large enough to supply the 2nd millennium BC bronze-consuming societies are found mainly in Western and Central Europe and Central Asia. In Europe, the Cornwall and Devon tin province in southwest Britain stands out as one of the largest, far surpassing other regions. The team conducted extensive sampling across Cornwall, Devon, and other major European tin regions. They gathered over 200 tin artifacts, mainly ingots from land sites and shipwrecks, to form the most extensive known collection of ancient tin samples. They then compared the samples with data from other European and Eastern Mediterranean sources. Trace element and isotope analyses reveal that tin ingots from shipwrecks off the coast of Israel, as well as those from the Uluburun shipwreck in Turkey and the one from Rochelongue in France, closely match the geochemical signatures of ores and tin artifacts from Cornwall and

0: Devon, suggesting a shared origin. Despite challenges with lead isotope contamination, particularly in the Uluburu and Ingots, tin isotope ratios remain consistent across these sites. These discoveries support hypotheses about long-distance tin trade between southwest Britain and the eastern Mediterranean. This evidence points to a highly connected Bronze Age network in which tin from small farming communities in Britain made its way across Europe and the Mediterranean to fuel the development of powerful Bronze Age civilizations. We now turn to Crouzet-le-Neuf, France, where archaeologists uncovered a vast Celtic necropolis with numerous metal artifacts. As reported by Smithsonian Magazine, archaeologists with the National Institute for Preventative Archaeological Research, or INRAP, unearthed a necropolis spanning 7,000 square feet and containing over 100 graves, including one cremation burial. Although no remains survived due to the region's acidic soil, researchers uncovered metal grave goods in approximately half of the graves. Notable discoveries include copper alloy bracelets with clasps and 18 brooches made of copper alloy and iron. Some of the artifacts are engraved with circular motifs, and others include a gemstone set piece with a silver leaf. Archaeologists dated one of the brooches to the late 4th or early 3rd century BC. The most significant finds were two swords, each encased in copper alloy sheaths. One sword, likely from the 4th century BC, had rings for wearing at the waist and retained fragments of burial clothing clinging to its back. The second, a shorter sword with a pointed blade, also dates to the 4th century BC. X-rays revealed a carved circle and crescent moon on the blade, as well as a sheath decorated with gems, including at least two engraved with swastikas. In the ancient Mediterranean, swastikas commonly served as decorative symbols of good luck. By the late 5th century BC, the Celts in mainland Europe had adopted the design, though its exact meaning to them remains unknown. According to Vincent Georges, an archaeologist at INRAP, the longer sword displays all the traits of a functional weapon. Its sheath may have been worn by a horseman, while the shorter, decorated sword was likely symbolic, worn by a commanding warrior as a display of power rather than for practical use. The region where the necropolis lies was an active Second Iron Age crossroads between territories occupied by the Celtic Arverni, Aedui, and Bituriges tribes. The artifacts possibly inspire key insights about Celtic craftsmanship and may even help draw connections to the 387 BC sacking of Rome by the Celts. We end our week in Peru, where archaeologists uncovered a 2,500-year-old ritual room containing hollow bird bones with traces of tobacco and psychedelic snuff. In a study published in the Proceedings of the National Academy of Sciences on May 5th, Daniel Contreras, an archaeologist at the University of Florida, and his team analyzed chemical residues on bone and shell artifacts from Chavín de Huántar, an ancient ceremonial center in Peru's north central highlands that is on a tour we are planning for October. The research team tested a long-standing hypothesis that ritual practices at the site involved psychoactive substances. Chavín, a major ritual center between 1200 and 400 BC, before the rise of the Inca Empire, featured stone structures and open plazas that evolved into enclosed galleries over centuries of construction. One gallery, sealed around 500 BC and undisturbed until its excavation in 2017, contained 23 carved bone and shell artifacts shaped into tubes and spoons. According to the research team, the chemical residue analysis of these artifacts revealed that six of them contained nicotine, most likely from tobacco, and dimethyltryptamine, a powerful hallucinogen found in the local vilca tree and commonly associated with the South American psychoactive beverage ayahuasca. Microbotanical evidence confirmed that the artifacts once held wild nicotiana roots and vilca seeds and leaves, which were dried, toasted, and ground into a potent snuff. Some snuff tubes, possibly made from peregrine falcon leg bones, appeared in restricted access areas of the site. The placement of these artifacts suggests that psychoactive substances were reserved for select participants, possibly religious, social, or political elites. Since the galleries could only hold a few individuals at a time, researchers believe drug use was a tool for reinforcing social hierarchies and distinguishing leaders from the workers who constructed Chavin's monumental architecture. Controlled access to ritual drug use may ultimately have contributed to the shift from egalitarian societies to the more hierarchical structures of the Tiwanaku, Wari, and Inca empires. The discoveries mark the first direct evidence confirming possible ceremonial drug use, as well as the specific drugs inhaled during Chavin ceremonies. Archaeologists stress the need for further research into the role of psychoactive substances in shaping ancient Andean civilizations. That wraps up the news for this week. For more stories and daily news updates, visit Archaeologica on the World Wide Web at archaeologica.org, where all the news is history. 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I'm Laura Kennedy, and I'll see you next week.
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3: Hello, and welcome to the Current Science and Technology Podcast from the Museum of Science in Boston. I'm your host, Susan Heilman, and every week we bring you interviews with guest researchers and our museum staff covering science and technology in depth. Today we'll be talking about some green Massachusetts legislation and making a better cassava plant. On Wednesday, July 2nd, the governor of Massachusetts, Deval Patrick, signed the Green Communities Act here at the Museum of Science in Boston. And here to tell us more about this groundbreaking piece of legislation is the museum's Daniel Davis. Hi, Dan.
4: Hey, Susan.
3: So first, very generally, what are some of the benefits?
4: Well, very broad brush has a number of measures to promote renewable energies and also make the state and municipal power a lot greener.
3: So what are some of the ways that it's going to directly make Massachusetts greener?
4: So some specific ways is that it's actually going to require electric power utilities to purchase all possible energy efficiency improvement measures that are less expensive than they would be to just use the existing equipment.
3: So what's an example of?
4: Say, for example, there's something that you can put on a turbine to make it more efficient, and it's an upgrade that costs a little bit more to invest in it. The state's going to require the utilities to actually purchase those upgrades to make the turbines more efficient rather than just running them at the less efficient rate, provided that those upgrades actually make financial sense.
3: Right. So financial sense is going to be the most important to these companies. So in the end, are the companies going to be saving money? Even they have to spend a little to save a little?
4: That's exactly right. And that goes across the board as well. That actually trickles down to the consumer. So the bottom line is that this measure is not only going to be green for Massachusetts or make Massachusetts greener, it's also going to lower energy costs. So the three big things is it's going to lower energy costs, it's going to promote renewables, and it's going to make state and city municipal power greener. So let's go back to the energy efficiencies. The utilities have got to buy any efficiency upgrades that they possibly can that make financial sense. And they also have to provide incentives to consumers and businesses in upgrading their lighting, upgrading their air conditioning, and upgrading any equipment that they use so that if there is a more energy efficient one out there, the utilities have to provide an incentive to allow the companies or consumers to buy that to save money in the long haul.
3: So an example of that, if a consumer or a company put in a more efficient air conditioning, they're going to get benefits?
4: That's exactly right. You would get a rebate. So say, for example, you've got a 1970s olive green refrigerator that is ghastly inefficient, then what this bill requires is that the utilities provide a rebate so that whenever you buy a new Energy Star efficient refrigerator, that you actually get a rebate on top of that from the utilities.
3: Oh, great. So again, it does give incentives for the individual consumer to want to take part in greener energies.
4: That's right.
3: Okay, so we talked about the

0: first thing that you mentioned, which is lowering energy costs. So next, let's move on to promoting renewable energies. How is it going to do this, and what types of energies is it promoting?
1: There's no one energy that is promoted in particular, and I think that's actually a strength of the bill, but it promotes renewable energies in two ways. One, it requires utilities to actually purchase long-term 10 or 15 year contracts with renewable power providers. And that's really important because one big hurdle in developing wind farms or large scale solar energy providers is that there's a big initial cost to build these things. And so investors aren't willing to provide those big initial costs unless they're certain that there's going to be a market for that power. So by requiring these long-term energy contracts, that takes the risk away. So investors will be encouraged to invest in these that'll cover the construction expenses to get these things realized.
0: And so you mentioned wind and solar. Are there any other renewable energies that they're focusing on?
1: Also biomass. So predominantly solar, wind, and biomass. So presumably this could go into, say, for example, ethanol production. Could also go into using biomass from agricultural waste, so cellulosic biofuels.
0: Are there any other ways that it's promoting renewables other than these long-term contracts that the electric companies have to make?
1: Another big benefit that trickles down to the individuals is that if you have a wind turbine or if you have solar panels on your home and you actually produce more electricity than you consume, that would be a rarity. But in that case, you actually can sell that excess back to the utilities, so they'll be required to buy it.
0: So an incentive for big companies to use renewables and incentives, again, for the individual to actually get into using renewable energies.
1: Yes, indeed.
0: And so the third topic that you mentioned was making Massachusetts greener. Specifically, how is this going to make the municipalities greener?
1: This is one thing that I think is the most exciting. They've actually doubled the rate of increase of the portion of our total power that has to come from renewables. They increased it from 0.5% per year to 1% a year and without a cap. So what that means in specifics is that in 2009, 4% of our electric power will be required to come from renewables. In 2030, 25% will be required to come from renewables. And because there's no cap, that means in 2105, Massachusetts will need to be 100% renewables unless they pass legislation to actually put a cap on it. So that is an aggressive increase in the fraction of our total power that has to come from renewables.
0: Right. That's very exciting, actually, that we know in just 20 short years that one quarter of the power that Massachusetts is run on is going to have to be renewable. I think that's a very aggressive move by the state of Massachusetts to do that.
1: And I think it also signals, you know, that we're really trying to take a national lead in terms of supporting innovation in the area of renewables and conservation.
0: So what are some of the ways that Massachusetts is going to try and promote becoming greener in the individual municipalities?
1: Well, we talked about the, you know, fraction of increase that was going to come from renewables. And a second way is that they've upgraded the state building code. So all new state and municipal buildings will have to comply with the most recent International Energy Conservation Code. And so that sets the building codes at the maximum possible internationally with these building codes. So, for example, you know, things like windows will require to, you know, retain a certain amount of heat. The R values for the insulation will have to be set so that you lose the least amount of energy through the walls and windows and so forth. And so by requiring that buildings be built green, because buildings are designed green, it's very difficult to retrofit a building for it to be green. So energy efficiency is best put in from the outset. So these building codes are going to make a big difference in making sure that happens.
0: Okay, so using less electricity and energy in the first place will also, of course, make Massachusetts greener.
1: Absolutely. And in fact, the biggest gains are through efficiency. And that's why requiring the utilities to do the efficiency upgrades and then also having them provide rebates to consumers for making similar efficiency upgrades is a great thing. So efficiency and promoting renewables.
0: So all of this radical change here, how is this all going to be paid for?
1: Well, at least in part, some of the money is going to come, and this bill actually was legislative approval for our participation in the Regional Greenhouse Gas Initiative, and that's a consortium of states in the Northeast that includes Maine, New York, Connecticut, and so forth. States in the Northeast.
0: And now Massachusetts
1: that have banded together with the goal of reducing greenhouse gas emissions. And one way to do that is actually to say that if companies want to emit greenhouse gases, that they have to buy emission allowances. And so if you have a power plant that emits so-and-so much carbon dioxide, then you actually have to buy allowances for the right to be able to emit.
0: Is this similar to carbon credits that they talk about nationally?
1: Similar to it, yeah. Okay. And the idea then is that you have a source of revenue that comes from emitting those greenhouse gases, and that source of revenue can be applied to cities and towns that actually lose property tax income as a result of RGGI initiatives. So say, for example, you have a coal-fired power plant that's near town and they have a lot of income from it, and the power plant cuts back its production, so people start leaving or the town doesn't have as much revenue. They can directly tie property tax income decrease to that. Then some of that can be provided by these offset credits.
0: So they don't want to penalize the town for becoming a little more greener by reducing coal.
1: That's exactly right. So in a very loose sense, it's kind of an incentive to fight against not in my backyard. So the idea is that if you have some losses associated with having some of these green initiatives in your town, then you're subsidized or at least compensated for that in part. Another way that the emission allowances are going to help is that you can use some of this income to fund green communities. And so if a municipality wants to put up a wind turbine or large solar arrays on their town hall or for their town, then they can provide loans to them. In some cases for town efficiency projects, they'd be no interest loans. And you can also use this to just promote energy conservation in the first place.
0: Right. So it's great. That's promoting renewables again on a scale somewhat between the individual and the companies.
1: Yes, indeed.
0: So the three main points of this bill that we went over, making things more energy efficient in the first place, and then trying to promote renewable energy because we can't get rid of all the energy use that we have, so at least using some renewables in that case, and also in general, making Massachusetts a greener place to be. So thanks very much for explaining a lot of this bill to us today, Dan.
1: My pleasure, Susan. Anytime.
0: Next, we'll be talking about a better way of feeding people who eat only one meal a day. We have the museum's Tim Kardatsky to tell us more. Hi, Tim.
2: Hi, Susan.
0: So many impoverished people worldwide often only obtain food enough for one meal a day. And one of the more common ones that people can eat, because it's one of the easier ones to grow, is the cassava plant.
2: Yes. It's actually the root of the cassava, so you don't actually eat the part that grows above ground, just because it's largely inedible. But actually, the cassava root itself is interesting because it's a bit of a challenge to process it, to eat it. Traditionally, this root contains cyanide compounds that are formed when you harvest it. So you have to get rid of cyanide.
0: Right, before you can eat it.
2: And that's a lengthy process. It takes multiple days from the time you actually harvest the plant to when you can consume the plant. So it's intensive, labor-wise, to get anything edible out of this plant.
0: And so the part that you're actually taking out of the ground and then processing, is it kind of like a carrot or a potato? It's something that's grown solely underground.
2: The part you're eating, yes, is the root, if you will, the tuber that grows underground that feeds and nourishes the plant. And it's a very substantial amount of food as well, but it's all carbohydrates, like a potato or a carrot. If that's your only meal of the day, that doesn't provide you with a lot of the other nutrients that you might need, or that you do need, actually, to be healthy. So if you're relying on this as your, not your only source of calories, but your primary source of calories, it can be a bit of a problem.
0: You're going to be missing out on some other important
2: vitamins. A lot of the vitamins, minerals, fats, proteins, things like that, they're going to be hard to come by if this is your main source.
0: Okay, so I mentioned in the beginning that it is easy to grow, but since it's hard to process, are there any other benefits besides it's easy to grow?
2: The other main benefit is that you don't have to dig it up right away. You can leave it in the ground growing for up to 3 years before you need to harvest it. So that does allow you to keep a steady supply going. It's just you can't get around right now that processing time. And the other thing is harvest. If you don't process it immediately, the root decays pretty quickly. So there's another constraint.
0: And do most of the farms where they're growing this, do they have the ability to process it, or do they then have to send it out other places?
2: This is all family-based agriculture, so you're growing enough for you and your family. So, yeah, you're processing it yourself.
0: Okay. Are there any other problems with these other than the processing? Is there anything else that is a problem with them?
2: Sure. The processing is big, but you also, like with any other plants, you get insects and other things that can eat the plant that would destroy its ability to make a good root. But the main problem that most people suffer from is viruses that attack the plants and destroy the root system as well. So that's another problem that can occur with these plants.
0: Are the cassava roots any more susceptible to viruses than other plants?
2: Not necessarily. They just have their own set that if you could sort of ameliorate or get rid of the virus potential, that would help make more of the plant available for you to eat.
0: So what's the latest news with the cassava? You're here to talk to us today about what's being done to make the cassava even better.
2: Well, recently, as of this week, June 30th, a conference has been going on in Mexico, and researchers at Ohio State University, actually it's a worldwide effort, but it's led by Ohio State University researchers, funded by the Gates Foundation, have been tinkering with the genetics of the cassava plant, part of what's called the Bio-Cassava Project. And they've been working for many years, as you can understand, trying to make the cassava a complete meal.
0: Okay, so what are some of the genetic alterations that they're making to this plant?
2: Well, it's a pretty good source of carbohydrates, which is great. So what they've done is they have allowed the plant to accumulate more minerals, so more iron and other types of things that you need. They've also helped it retain more of the precursor vitamins that you need. So it doesn't contain vitamin A in it. It contains the compounds that your body makes vitamin A out of.
0: Okay.
2: Which is
0: so
2: good.
0: Right. So it's still going to help your body make more vitamin A.
2: Still going to help. You do need that. Also some other vitamins, not C and not D, but E and some B complex vitamins as well. So those traditionally aren't found in the cassava. So those had to be engineered into there. So that was a bit of a challenge as well. Now, of course, obviously the big thing is, can you get rid of the cyanide?
0: Right.
2: That's kind of like a huge problem.
0: Because that would alleviate a lot of the processing problems.
2: That would make the processing much quicker, much quicker. You could consume it potentially the same day that you harvested it, which would be a big boon. Like a potato. Potato, you harvest it, you're eating it within 20, 30 minutes.
0: Right.
2: Cassava, no. So what they did, though, was interesting. They didn't get rid of the cyanide. So what they've done is they've engineered it so that the process for making cyanide is short-circuited.
0: It's never getting to the point where it's actually cyanide.
2: Right. You never get cyanide out of it anymore. Well, with this version of it, you don't get cyanide anymore.
0: Right.
2: So that's another benefit. So processing time's reduced. You're not going to kill you. And also, now they have introduced some ability for the plant to resist viruses.
0: So all those viruses that are attacking it while it's in the ground.
2: Right. It now has some resistance to them as well. So it's sort of like natural pesticide is what they've made inside the cassava itself. So it's now a fairly complete package of food, which you can still bank for up to 3 years if you'd like. You harvest it. You still have the problem of spoilage, because most of the people who are eating this are in tropical areas where stuff just goes bad fast.
0: Right, and that's going to happen with whatever they're going to grow.
2: Exactly. So that's not something that you can really overcome necessarily. But it doesn't take days to process, and that's a big boon. So you now you're one meal a day. If that's still all you can afford, well, you now have a better source of food.
0: Right, so you're getting a lot more of all the minerals, all the vitamins you need, or the precursors for all of these, and you're getting all the calories. So
2: exactly.
0: It should make for a healthier population in those areas.
2: Exactly. And it actually now, if they're able to overproduce some, then some of the stuff that they don't need, there's a possibility that they could sell that, maybe in processed form, as a cash crop and actually start to accumulate a little bit of wealth for themselves. Because we are talking about some of the poorest people on the planet.
0: Right. So this sounds like enormous progress has been made here, and it sounds like they've turned the cassava root into a fantastic crop. When are people actually going to be able to grow this themselves?
2: That's a great question. Right now, it's in greenhouses being grown, so we need to find out, can it live in the wild? So right now, there's a few trial fields in Puerto Rico where it's being grown outside and seeing how does it survive in sort of the real world.
0: Right.
2: Outside of greenhouses, because it can't be grown in a greenhouse. It has to be out there with everything else competing.
0: The average person has to be able to grow it for
2: exactly.
0: themselves.
2: Exactly. They're hoping by 2009 to start actually introducing it more widespread into some African countries, Nigeria and Kenya, to start. And then if that goes well, then a couple years later, worldwide, anyone who can and wants to grow this cassava plant would have the ability to get the seeds or whatever it is they need to grow the plant successfully.
0: Are they going to give out the initial seeds for free to most of these places?
2: That information, we're still a ways away from right now, how that's going to be actually distributed out. But more than likely, since these people couldn't buy them anyway, they would be distributed either at a very reduced rate or free.
0: Great. So in just a year or two, this could be helping to feed millions of people that only have one meal a day and still will only have one meal a day.
2: Exactly.
0: But a much better meal.
2: Right.
0: Great. Well, thanks so much for telling us about this really interesting research being done, Tim.
2: You're welcome, Susan.
0: That's it it for this week's show. Be sure to come back next time for more of the latest in science and technology. This podcast is a production of Current Science and Technology at the Museum of Science in Boston, part of the Boston community for over 175 years. 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
6: I'm Dustin Royal.
7: And I'm Rhett Elaine.
6: Dr. Elaine, this week we're talking about something really cool, really current, and really exciting. Do you want to say it?
7: Sure. I mean, it's another discovery about the possibility of life on Mars.
6: Yep.
7: In this case, it was the detection of organic molecules on Mars.
6: Okay. So that's really cool. But when you say organic molecules, are you talking like bacteria, talking germs? What are we talking about here?
7: Right. That's the problem. I mean, people think organic molecules, they think tiny little Dustins or something, right?
6: Tiny little me's floating around me. We're going, what's going on here?
7: And that's not what that means. I mean, when we say organic molecules, we mean it has carbon and hydrogen in there.
6: Okay.
7: So it could be methane or something like that. It doesn't mean it's, cells or bacteria or tissues or anything like that.
6: But it has the environment.
7: But it could be.
6: Yes.
7: But it doesn't mean it's not. So it's not conclusive. But this is an important discovery. You know, we've already seen the evidence of water on Mars.
6: Yes.
7: But organic molecules are different in that when exposed to radiation, they break down. So finding them that haven't broken down, they would call these tough organics because they didn't break down. Now, they were in rocks, so they were kind of protected.
6: Yeah.
7: But it's still a pretty big deal. These are 3 billion-year-old rocks.
6: That's so, pretty old.
7: Yeah. So this is, a significant find. It doesn't mean that there are shopping malls on Mars from life on Mars. It just means that there is more evidence that
6: not
7: there could
6: yet
7: indeed be life on Mars.
6: Wow.
7: Yeah. So, but the question is, how do they detect this? That's what we'll talk about on the next STEM Science.
8: 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Email steve@radionewark.org.
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6: I'm Dustin Royal.
7: And I'm Rhett Elaine.
6: Dr. Elaine, we're talking this week about how scientists communicate with each other. We've been on the subject of peer reviewing, and there was a source called Archive we talked about last episode where they can submit before it's been peer-reviewed, but there's some issues with this.
7: Yeah, there's definitely some issues with peer review. You're right. There are situations where things are not peer-reviewed and they're bad, but there are also situations where things are peer-reviewed and they're bad.
6: Oh, goodness.
7: Okay, so people think...
6: For example,
7: but people think of peer review as this ultimate gatekeeper of what's right and wrong, but it's not the ultimate gatekeeper.
6: Okay. Yes. It's a filter, but stuff still gets through.
7: That's right. There have been more than one papers that have been published that have turned out to be wrong, and they were peer-reviewed. There was even a group that made they actually used a computer to generate a paper using a lot of buzzwords and so forth. And so it's this, bogus paper, essentially.
6: Right.
7: And it got peer-reviewed and accepted for publication.
6: Just as it, oh, nice.
7: So it can happen, okay? It can happen. I mean, these are humans looking at their peers.
6: They're
7: still humans, and they make mistakes. Mm-hmm. And, but there's some other problems with peer review. One, part of the reason to share your data and your scientific process is so that some other group could repeat that and show that it's true. That's one of the big ideas in science, is that if you do something, someone else should be able to replicate that study.
6: Right.
7: But the problem is that if I replicate a study, it's probably not going to get through peer review because they're like, oh, it's already been done.
6: Yeah.
7: So peer review kind of, you can do a replication study, but it's harder. Mm-hmm. So it discourages people from repeating studies.
6: It's also difficult when you have an experiment that's like, hey, we have a large hadron collider that we did for this experiment. Just repeat that. And it's like,
7: that's
6: well, we don't have a hadron collider in our back pocket
7: that's
6: here.
7: That's true, too. Another problem with peer review is it doesn't encourage negative results. If you did an experiment and it turns out to not work, you should publish that. Mm-hmm. That's important for the scientific community. But a lot of peer review places won't publish it because it didn't work.
8: At the tone, we've reached the top of the hour. 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
9: The Public News Service Wednesday afternoon update. I'm Mike Clifford. An official with the Department of Health and Human Services says the agency has frozen all child care payments to the state of Minnesota after allegations of fraudulent daycare centers. That from ABC News. They report Deputy Secretary Jim O'Neill said in a post that HHS is tightening requirements for payments from the administration for children and families to all states, requiring a justification and a receipt or photo evidence. ABC notes the move comes after an unverified online video from a conservative influencer, Nick Shirley, alleging fraud in child care in Somali communities in Minneapolis. Minneapolis officials dispute the allegations. Meantime, as folks in Ohio prepare to enter the new year, the League of Women Voters of Ohio is urging residents to consider civic engagement as part of their New Year's resolutions, arguing it can help people feel more connected to decisions that affect their communities.
10: The nonpartisan organization says the start of a new year is often when people reflect on personal goals and consider changes they want to make in their lives. Jen Miller, executive director of the League, says civic participation fits naturally into that moment of reflection.
11: The new year is a great reset. It's a time for us to think about who we've been and where we've been and what we want to be different. Thinking about how government represents us is a critical piece of that.
10: Miller says many Ohioans closely follow political developments but don't always see civic participation as something they can actively do on a regular basis. Farah Siddiqui reporting.
9: And as 2025 comes to a close, Connecticut advocacy groups are looking to hit the ground running in 2026. The coming legislative session will be shorter than the one in 2025, running from February to early May.
12: Despite this, there's hope legislation on various social and consumer issues will pass. AARP Connecticut is focusing on laws providing supports for caregivers, consumer protections, and affordable high-speed internet. John Erlinghauser with AARP Connecticut says given the pushback from providers, defending the net equity program is a high priority.
13: It's necessary because when the affordable connectivity program expired at the federal level, it left a big void in high-speed internet. Internet is not only important in fighting social isolation, but also helps with telehealth and safety, other things, and it keeps people connected.
12: Along with this, Erlinghauser hopes to see the state implement no-excuse absentee voting after a state referendum lifted a ban on it. I'm Edwin J. Vieira.
9: And a new study finds that pregnancy raises the woman's risk of cardiovascular complications like heart attack, stroke, hypertension, and even death. Researchers at Massachusetts General Hospital looked at medical records from 56,000 pregnancies. Dr. Amir Ahmed is a cardiologist with Dignity Health and a volunteer with the American Heart Association.
14: Pregnancy itself is a big cardiovascular risk factor for patients who have underlying risk factors, but even patients who don't should be aware that there could be cardiovascular complications related to pregnancy, and that may have longstanding implications for them.
9: Heart disease is the number one killer of new moms. This is Public News Service. With Affordable Care Act subsidies expiring today, many folks in Montana will ring in the new year with higher health insurance costs.
15: While the U.S. House is set to vote on the subsidies in January, it doesn't help people who've already made coverage decisions for the month. That includes former University of Montana adjunct professor Bradley Cook. He lives in Hamilton, Montana, and says his premiums went from $260 a month to almost $700 a month. He says his deductible also more than doubled, which he describes as simply prohibitive.
16: My Social Security isn't doubling, so it, in effect, was like a $15,000 expense out of pocket before I get any real insurance help. So I had to just cancel that.
15: People making more than 400% of the poverty level will no longer get the ACA extended subsidies. I'm Laura Hatch reporting.
9: In Minnesota, now accepting applications for paid leave benefits under a new statewide program. The high-profile law takes effect Thursday. State lawmakers say they want to ensure a smoother rollout by welcoming enrollees early.
17: The legislature approved startup funds, but over time, benefits will be covered by a payroll tax shared by participating employees and their employers. Supporters say it helps workers with limited access to these perks when they need to step away for medical reasons. The Department of Employment and Economic Development's Evan Rowe reminds those eligible they can get up to 12 weeks of partial wage replacement for personal leave or up to 12 weeks when caring for a loved one. There's a 20-week cap when those needs overlap.
18: Most common example where you'd have both types of leave might be a mother who's giving birth to a child.
17: This program is not linked to the fraud fallout seen in human services programs in Minnesota, but Rowe acknowledges the scrutiny over state government right now. I'm Mike Moen.
19: Finally, West Virginia and other Appalachian states counting on federal investment in clean energy are seeing those funds vaporize, leaving communities uncertain about jobs, reduced emissions, and their economic future.
20: A new report from Reimagine Appalachia outlines specific projects across the state hanging in limbo, including a $129 million grant from the Department of Energy to build utility-scale solar farms on two former surface mine sites in Nicholas County. Rika Rothenstein, a senior research associate for the group, says the frozen funding has huge impacts on the region.
21: Those solar farms would produce 250 megawatts of electric power, and that's enough to service around 39,000 homes.
20: The findings show nearly 70% of projected clean energy jobs in Appalachian states are now at risk. This is Nadia Ramlagan for West Virginia News Service.
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22: A new study warns that electricity bills could rise as much as 57% by 2030 as utilities expand power generation to support fast-growing data centers. Researchers say artificial intelligence is accelerating demand for electricity, with data centers projected to consume a huge share of the U.S. power grid within the next decade. AT&T, T-Mobile, and Verizon plan to form a joint venture aimed at eliminating wireless dead zones across the country. The companies say the partnership will use satellite-based direct-to-device technology to improve coverage in rural and underserved areas. Sugar Foods LLC is recalling specific lots of Kroger Homestyle cheese garlic croutons over possible salmonella contamination linked to a milk powder ingredient. The croutons were distributed in 17 states. I'm Mark Huffman. Learn more at consumeraffairs.com.
23: Profile America, Sunday, May 9th. Today is Mother's Day, one of the nation's most revered national observances with meaning beyond flowers, cards, and brunches. The idea started in 1908 with Anna Jarvis of West Virginia to honor her deceased mother, who had hoped that there would come a day to commemorate all mothers. By 1911, every state observed Mother's Day, and in 1914, Congress made it a national event. It's estimated there are nearly 43 million mothers across the U.S. between ages 15 and 50. Lately, about 3.8 million babies per year are born. The national mean age of women giving birth for the first time is 26.9 years. In 1970, the average age of first-time mothers was just under 21 and a half years. You can find more facts about America from the U.S. Census Bureau online at census.gov.
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25: Power naming. Evocative words work wonders. The Monday Morning Memo for November 18th, 2013. Give a mundane product an evocative name, and you will dramatically increase its appeal. Humans are uniquely gifted to attach complex meanings to sounds. Some of these sounds are musical, pitch, key, tempo, rhythm, interval, and contour. But much more specific in their meanings are phonemes, the building blocks of words. Cat and kite begin with the same sound. Ignore for a moment that C and K are different letters. The phoneme is the sound, not the letter. The sound represented by the letters CH in chirp, cherry, and cheerful is another phoneme. There are 40 phonemes in the English language. If you want to get fussy, you can count the unvoiced TH sound in with as a different phoneme than the voiced TH in the. If you continue down that road, you can find as many as 44 different phonemes. but that's all. 44 sounds allow you and I to know each other's thoughts. The Bible opens and closes with stories about the importance of names. Genesis tells us that Adam's first task was to name all the animals. In the Revelation of John, we read,
0: I will also give that person a white stone with a new name written on it, known only to the one who receives it.
25: Names are important. This is a fact known to every cognitive neuroscientist. Names originate and are interpreted in a region of the brain just behind your left ear known as Wernicke's area, connected by the arcuate fasciculus, a high bandwidth

0: fifth bundle of nerves, to another region slightly forward of your left ear, known as Broca's area, where we attach the sounds we call verbs to the actions we need to name. Broca's area then coordinates the diaphragm, larynx, lips, and tongue so that we can form the rapid succession of phonemes in that positively human display called speech. Information gathered by the eyes, muscles, and skin is routed through Broca's area on its way to the dorsolateral prefrontal association area, the home of the visuospatial sketchpad, the mind's eye, where we see things in our imaginations. All of this is connected to the ear. Yes, humans are uniquely gifted to attach complex meanings to sounds. And we are uniquely gifted to make those sounds as well. All of this is well documented. Shape and color are visual languages. Phonemes and music are auditory languages. Painters use paint and brush. Fashion designers use cloth and scissors. Jewelers use metal and gemstones. Visual artists, gifted in the languages of shape and color, often expect their work to speak for itself, but it can't. If you will add to these visual languages an evocative name, the listener, your customer, will craft their own unconscious bond to the thing you've named. A well-chosen name focuses and accelerates the talent of the visual artist and gives that talent greater impact. A designer and a poet holding hands can reshape the world. Here's a 60-second radio ad built upon the evocative naming of visual products.
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2: Wow! Do we need to give them the address?
1: No, they can find us.
0: Do you want to see those earrings? Of course you do, because you're human. Some words describe what is outside a listener, but other words evoke what is within them. Evocative words and phrases connect with core values and allow the listener to attach their own story to what you are selling. Those of you who were far-thinking enough to sign up for Wizard Academy's January class, How to Write Direct Response Ads Before It Sold Out, will be taught how to choose and arrange evocative words and phrases for maximum effect. No, there are no remaining seats for sale. But 5 scholarships will be awarded. I'd love to see you win one. Roy H. Williams.
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6: Welcome to A Cup of Health with CDC, a weekly feature of the MMWR, the Morbidity and Mortality Weekly Report. I'm your host, Dr. Robert Gaines. The very thought of breast cancer strikes fear in the mind of every woman, and rightfully so. It's the second leading cause of cancer deaths among women in the United States. Early detection is important for a successful outcome, and mammography is the best way to diagnose the disease early. However, the rates of women receiving an annual mammogram have leveled off in recent years. Dr. Jackie Miller is the medical director for CDC's National Breast and Cervical Cancer Early Detection Program. She's joining us today to discuss the importance of women getting a mammogram. Welcome to the show, Jackie.
7: Thank you.
6: Jackie, how many women are diagnosed with breast cancer each year?
7: Each year, a little over 190,000 women are diagnosed with breast cancer, and we find that approximately 40,000 women actually die from breast cancer.
6: Is breast cancer more common in any particular group of women?
7: Yes, we do find breast cancer more often in white women. But we do see that some groups of women are at increased risk for breast cancer. We find that some of the minority women get breast cancer at earlier ages. Women with a family history of breast cancer are also at increased risk.
6: Jackie, why has the rate of mammography leveled off in recent years?
7: Since 2001, we have noticed that their screening rate has leveled off. We do not find there is one particular reasoning for this, but we do find that there are multiple factors that seem to be associated with it. These factors would include things such as inability for a woman to afford her copay that is required by her insurance, lack of insurance that would cover these screening services, even access to areas such as not having a facility nearby where she can get to have a mammogram. We also see that some women just really don't understand the importance of giving a mammogram. For instance, they would think that because they don't have a family history or because they've had previous mammograms that were normal, that they're not at any risk.
6: At what age should a woman start receiving a mammogram?
7: There are multiple national recommendations that determine when a woman should receive a mammogram. The United States Preventive Services Task Force recommends that women between the ages of 50 and 74 receive a mammogram every 2 years. They also recommend that women between the ages of 40 and 49 talk to their health care provider about when and if they should be screened. There are many other organizations that recommend that women between the ages 40 and older actually get a mammogram every year.
6: Jackie, is self-examination an effective way to screen for breast cancer?
7: Self-examination has not been found to decrease a woman's chance of dying from breast cancer. So it is not recommended to be done for screening. But we do recommend that women are aware of their breasts and notice any changes that occur. And if they see any changes or anything unusual, that they should seek the care of their provider.
6: Where can listeners get more information about mammography and breast cancer?
7: Listeners can go to our website at www.cdc.gov/cancer.
6: Thanks, Jackie. I've been talking today with CDC's Dr. Jackie Miller about the importance of women getting a mammogram. 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
4: Today is May 22nd on Tidbits in Time, an interesting day. Stay with me to hear about the sinking of a nuclear sub. We'll visit the Trevi Fountain in Rome. And in a special segment, Strange Times Generate Strange Stories. So we'll tell you all about the unusual graduation plan for the U.S. Naval Academy. All that plus, we'll remember the debut of one of the most popular video arcade games ever. Tidbits in Time is next. May 22, 1968, the nuclear submarine USS Scorpion sank in more than 10,000 feet of water southwest of the Azores. Nobody knows for sure, but based on acoustic soundings, the best guess is that an onboard explosion of maybe a battery prevented the crew from maintaining depth control, sinking enough where water pressure caused the hull to collapse just a few minutes later. It was the second of only two U.S. nuclear submarine losses. May 22, 1762, the Trevi Fountain in Rome opened. It's fed by an aqueduct almost 20 miles long, most of which is below ground. Sculpted in Carrara marble depicts ocean in the center, carried by two horses. Abundance on the left, holding a horn of plenty, and health on the right, holds a cup from which a snake drinks. Legend has it that if you drop a coin in the fountain, you will be rewarded with another trip to Rome. May 22, 2020, the U.S. Naval Academy will graduate and commission its midshipmen via the Internet. No students have been on the grounds of the Academy since they were told not to return after the end of spring break. In the storied 175-year Naval Academy history, there have been 26 early graduation and commissioning ceremonies in order to support several war efforts, Civil, Spanish-American, and World Wars I and II. At the end of the war between the states, half the class of 1865 graduated early in November 1864 in Newport, Rhode Island, and the other half graduated late in September 1865 when the school was moved back to Annapolis, Maryland. In 1907, three separate ceremonies were held, two early, one on time. In 1917, Congress authorized the Naval Academy to reduce its four-year program to three. The class of 17 was graduated early on March 29th, and the class of 18 was graduated 3 months later in June. May 22, 1980, the video game Pac-Man was first released in Japan and made its way to America shortly thereafter. The player controls Pac-Man through a maze, eating Pac dots and power pellets, unless he's touched by one of four ghosts, Blinky, Pinky, Inky, or Clyde, causing him to wither and die. It was the first video arcade game to go viral, and is so popular it's generated more than $2.5 billion in revenue, one quarter at a time. For your very own email print version of Tidbits in Time, showing up every day for free in your inbox, just send a request to adrian@tidbitsintime.com. That's adrian@tidbitsintime.com. For Tidbits in Time, this has been Gene Van.
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This is The Naked Scientists with Ben Valsler and Diana O'Carroll. And first up, we'll take a look at some of this week's top science stories. Biological clocks play an essential role in physiology and in controlling behaviour, from regulating sleep cycles in animals to balancing photosynthesis in plants. Now, research published in Nature suggests that our model of how the clocks work might actually be wrong. Current models of circadian clocks rely heavily on feedback loops that are based around transcription and translation. That's the reading of DNA and the subsequent protein production. Essentially, the product of transcribing clock genes in turn regulate how associated genes are expressed, and that leads to a roughly 24-hour feedback loop. But now, John O'Neill and Akhilesh Reddy at Addenbrooke's Hospital in Cambridge have shown that non-transcriptional mechanisms are capable of maintaining a clock in human red blood cells, which have no nucleus and are therefore incapable of transcription. To study the clocks in red blood cells, they looked at a family of antioxidant proteins called peroxyrhodopsins, or PRX, which is an awful lot easier to say. They are responsible for clearing reactive oxygen species like peroxide out of the cell. A subclass of PRX molecules undergo an oxidation reduction reaction, also known as a redox reaction, with a very regular cycle. To assess PRX's suitability as a clock molecule, O'Neill and Reddy took red blood cell samples from healthy volunteers and stored them in darkness.

0: PRX redox cycle was seen to sync with the new temperature regime. PRX proteins are very highly conserved. Now, this means that they're found in a huge range of species, including mammals like us, but also in plants and in algae. In a related paper, also in this week's Nature, Andrew Miller from the University of Edinburgh, along with colleagues here in Cambridge and also in France, showed the same mechanism in action in Ostreococcus tauri. That's a single-celled eukaryotic alga. Now, this raises some very interesting questions about our current understanding of circadian clocks, and it raises some exciting prospects for our understanding of clock evolution.
1: So it sounds almost like there's a clock acting without a brain, a circadian clock without its DNA brain, which is a very odd situation.
0: It's a very interesting situation, and it just shows that what we thought we had a pretty good grasp on this, but really we don't, and we need to, because it's very important. If you look at the illnesses that people suffer as a result of shift work, then messing with our biological clocks obviously has profound physiological impact.
1: Scary stuff. Well, also this week, a team in both Hong Kong and Chicago have found that the levels of activity in two specific areas of the brain can be used to predict how well someone is learning a second language. Lihai Tan and colleagues found that the left caudate and fusiform gyrus areas of the brain displayed more activity the better the language student performed in their tests. Now, the fusiform part of the brain is located at the back and the base, while the caudate is found closer to the centre and is shaped a bit like those hooked headphones that you get in sort of put them over your ear. They used fMRI, that's functional magnetic resonance imaging, in between tests taken by 26 10-year-old Chinese students, and they were learning English. They were given the first written test just before the fMRI scan and the second one a year later. Now, during the fMRI scan, the children were asked to identify written English words, and they found that those who demonstrated the greatest amount of activity in the caudate and fusiform regions during the scan performed better in the first and second tests. So, publishing in the journal PNAS, Tan and his team believe that the amount of activity in these two brain areas can therefore be used to predict how well a student will do when they learn a second language.
0: So, can I use this as an excuse for me being absolutely appalling at learning languages?
1: Yeah, obviously they're just turned off.
0: That bit of my brain must be missing, I suppose. Oh, well. Also this week, researchers at the Wellcome Trust Sanger Institute have been looking at changes in the genome of a troublesome pathogen, Streptococcus pneumoniae. This bacteria is responsible for a broad range of human diseases, including pneumonia, ear infection, and bacterial meningitis. Fortunately, because this bacteria has been infecting humans for so long, we have samples from all over the world going back many, many years, and this means we can compare them genetically to see what has changed in response to modern antibiotics and to vaccines. And we're joined now by Dr. Stephen Bentley from the Wellcome Trust Sanger Institute. Thank you very much for joining us, Stephen.
2: That's a pleasure.
0: Now, the idea that bacteria change genetically in response to drugs or vaccines isn't new. We've known about this for a while. What's novel about your work?
2: As you say, we've known about these phenomena occurring over time since antibiotics have been in use. But the kind of breakthrough that we have in the projects that we're now able to do has been driven by our ability to sequence large numbers of genomes. 10 years ago, when we sequenced the genomes of things like TB, Mycobacterium tuberculosis, one project to sequence the genome of one isolate, which was chosen to represent the species, would have taken a couple of years and cost £1 or 2 million. The new sequencing technologies allow us to sequence hundreds or thousands of isolates at a cost of around £100 per isolate, and the turnaround of generating the sequence data is down to a matter of weeks. That allows us now to exploit the collections of isolates that you mentioned earlier to really drill down onto the evolution of a population.
0: So what samples have you actually been looking at? I understand they are from all over the world and actually going back quite a long time.
2: The idea of the project was to really use the whole genomes to analyse the evolution over the period since the introduction of antibiotics. So when we tried to collect the samples, we were looking for as much geographic and temporal coverage as possible. So the collection that we ended up with was 240 isolates, spanning the period 1984 to 2007 and covering 22 different countries around the globe.
0: And what sort of scale of changes are you actually seeing in the genome here?
2: Substitution mutations, which basically occur at random. One of those will occur approximately every 15 weeks.

0: But there's another mechanism for variation, which we call recombination. And that's basically where the bacteria are able to swap DNA with their neighbours. On the BBC website, there's a guy, James Gallagher, who's come up with a really nice analogy. That's like going down to the shops and swapping eye colour with someone in the queue at the checkout. But for the bacteria, that means that they can generate enormous amounts of variation in their genome. And each variation that's generated then can be selected for possible advantage. So in a situation where the organisms are being exposed to antibiotics on a regular basis, which is what's happened in all bacteria since the introduction of antibiotics in the 60s and 70s, if they acquire a variation in their sequence which gives them an advantage over the rest, that's going to give them a good chance of proliferating.
1: Now, obviously, the bacteria can't, as you say, meet down the shops and have a chat and say, I've got these bright blue eyes, they've been really useful for me for survival, why don't you have a copy? There can't be a process by which they know that if they translate these genes from another cell, that'll be useful. How does that process actually work? Is it quite random?
0: It is entirely random. So what happens with Streptococcus pneumoniae, they live in the human nasopharynx. And as far as we know, that's their only natural niche. But there are other bacteria that live there, some of which will be members of the same species, but maybe only slightly related, and then there's other species as well. And as cells grow and divide and then go through a cycle where there's actually death, so some cells will lyse, lysing the cells releases the bacteria into the environment, and that allows bacteria like Strep pneumo to potentially take up that DNA. So this ability to take up DNA from the environment is not ubiquitous in bacteria. It only happens in certain species. But Strep pneumo does that, and it is entirely random, and some people have thought about whether it might actually be for nutritional needs as much as anything that they take up the DNA. So the randomness is there, but then selection kicks in. So it's really, if the variation you introduce is disadvantageous, then that will very quickly die out. If it happens to give you an advantage, then it will proliferate.
1: With all these random changes, do you see changes evenly across the genome, or are there regions that are very heavily conserved and regions that are very highly variable?
0: Yeah, so we see these variation hotspots in the genome, and it's interesting that those variation hotspots tend to be associated with surface antigens. So the major surface antigen in Strep pneumo is the surface polysaccharide, and that's one region where we've seen frequent recombinations.
1: Now, these are the sugars or the proteins that are on the surface of the cell that it actually presents to, say, our immune system.
0: Exactly, yes. And what's interesting from the data that we've seen is that that region is a hotspot, so it is swapping that in and out with its neighbours and changing its surface polysaccharide. But these changes were already in the population at fairly high levels, so that in around 2000, when we started to introduce a vaccine which targeted those surface polysaccharides, we could see that in the population there were already variants generated which were going to be able to evade that vaccine because they didn't have the vaccine target.
1: So they essentially come preloaded to avoid our vaccine attempts.
0: The population does, yeah.
1: How can this help us to develop better vaccines or better antibiotics?
0: Already, since the 7-valent vaccine was introduced, because these capsule switches have been spotted, new generations of vaccine have been generated where they now target 10 or 13 of those types. So going forward, we would hope to be able to continue to monitor the population in very, very high resolution using whole genome sequencing so that we'll be able to understand better how the pathogens are responding to the clinical practices, and then maybe we can adjust those clinical practices to make them more efficient.
1: Excellent. Thank you very much, and thank you for joining us. That was Dr. Stephen Bentley. If you'd like to read more about that, it's published this week in the journal Science. Now, animals come to better decisions more quickly in larger groups, according to research published in the journal PNAS this week. Group decision-making is seen in many social communities, from ants to humans. In fact, it forms the basis of financial markets and even the behaviour of the internet. It's clearly evolved many times over, but exactly how the decision-making process in a group differs from that of any one individual is actually quite hard to determine. An international team of researchers, including Ashley Ward at the University of Sydney and Jens Klaus at Humboldt University in Berlin created a very simple decision-making task. It's a Y-shaped chamber where one path contains a replica predator and the other path is clear and safe. They then introduced mosquito fish, these are Gambusia holbrookii, to the task either on their own, in pairs, or in groups of 4, 8 or 16. They then monitored how the fish moved and which direction they chose to take to see if the group size would alter the speed and the accuracy of the decision-making process. They found that lone fish took longer to reach a decision, swimming more slowly and changing direction more often. But even then, they only chose the safe route a little over half the time. As the group size increased, the decisions became more accurate and much faster. In fact, the larger group chose the safe route up to 90% of the time, and this is despite swimming faster and taking a more direct route. So the next step was to try to work out why groups are so much better at these decisions. As the variation between different lone fish was actually insignificant, this rules out the idea that any particular fish is an expert at spotting predators, so they're not benefiting from these few stars amongst the group. There is some evidence that the group does divide the responsibility of being vigilant. Now, that means each fish needs to scan a smaller area, so the amount of direction changes they make will reduce in a larger group. Task sharing like this also means that the fish must rely on social cues in order to make the decisions, and that was seen when observing the fish who were closest to the leading fish. This research suggests a very high degree of cooperation, division of labour, and very rapid communication between members of the group, and these are all factors that would promote the evolution of group decision making.
2: Now, I think you know what I'm going to say, but as anyone who's ever attended a naked scientist meeting will know, that's not... is that really true?
1: Well, I do wonder if perhaps the importance of the decision, if it's life or death, with regards to running away from a predator, might be perhaps a little bit more important than deciding what sort of tea we're going to buy and what biscuits we need in the office this week.
2: I don't think we talk about that. Perhaps it's more to do with us sort of being radio people and just wanting to talk a lot.
1: It could be. We do all like the sound of our own voice.
2: Could be that. Well, also this week, researchers in America have dramatically enlarged the catalogue of known genes which allow an organism to break down plants. This new information could be very useful in producing biofuel from plant matter. So Matthias Hess and colleagues found their new biomass-breaking genes and genomes swimming around in the rumen of a cow. Now, the rumen is a fascinating part of the cow's digestive system in which lots of bacteria, yeasts and fungi live. These microbes break down all the grass and leaves that the cow munches through, so you can imagine that a probiotic yogurt means absolutely nothing to these host animals. Publishing in Science, Hess and his team were able to sequence a quarter of a terabase, which is an enormous amount, a trillion bases of genomic information from many different microbes involved in digestion. And they were also able to identify the very genes which were involved in plant degradation and the proteins which are thought to do the work. So just in terms of the data generated, it's quite a step forward in sequencing large communities of different microbes, and the team have managed to demonstrate that it's possible to construct genomes of new, previously unknown organisms from the same mass of data. But the authors hope that this work will ultimately help other researchers in developing more efficient ways of producing biofuels.
1: And given that we know that the methane that our animals in fields produce may actually be a greenhouse gas of its own right, using their guts to produce biofuels seems a very sensible route.
2: Yeah, exactly. If you could work out which microbes are the most efficient or produce exactly the biofuel that you want, then that's all the better for making the process even better.
1: Thank you very much, Diana. And if you'd like to read up on anything we've covered so far this week, the references and transcripts for each news story we've discussed are online at thenakedscientists.com/news.
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6: From Feature Story News in Hong Kong, I'm Laura Westbrook. Washington wants to sell as much energy as New Delhi would buy, says U.S. Secretary of State Marco Rubio ahead of his visit to India. Rubio is traveling to India this weekend as New Delhi reels from the energy shock due to the effective closure of the Strait of Hormuz. Ishan Garg reports from New Delhi.
5: U.S. Secretary of State's comments highlight that energy would be high on the agenda when he meets his Indian counterpart, Dr. S. Jaishankar, in New Delhi. India has committed to buying $500 billion worth of items from the U.S. over the next 5 years, with energy and petrochemical products featuring as key items. Analysts say if New Delhi ramps up energy purchases from the U.S., it would pacify President Donald Trump's concerns about the trade deficit that U.S. runs with India. India has been importing record amounts of Russian oil since the war in Ukraine began, but officials say they have been diversifying procurement based on market conditions. Ishan Garg, New Delhi.
6: The number of people entering the UK has dropped amid a continuing push to curb immigration. UK net migration figures, which shows the number of people entering and leaving the country, dropped to 171,000 in 2025. The figure is around half the previous year's total and the lowest it has been since 2012, excluding the COVID pandemic years. Laura Bentley reports from London.
7: The Office for National Statistics said the decrease was driven by fewer people arriving from outside the EU, particularly for work. UK Prime Minister Keir Starmer said that despite the drop, there is still more to do. But the Home Secretary argued the figures show Labour government is restoring order and control to our borders. Separate statistics released by the Home Office revealed the number of asylum seekers staying in hotels in the UK has fallen by 35% year on year to just under 21,000. Lara Bentley, London.
6: Two police officers who helped defend the US Capitol on January 6, 2021, have sued to block anyone from receiving payouts from a new $1.8 billion settlement fund for people who claim to be victims of politically motivated prosecutions. Kate Fisher reports from Washington.
8: In their lawsuit, the police officers argue the Trump administration's new anti-weaponization fund is illegal and dangerous. The Justice Department has indicated that the fund will be used to compensate people who suffered weaponization and lawfare under previous presidential administrations. Some Trump supporters who were convicted of violent crimes against police officers on January the 6th are anticipating major payouts. Acting Attorney General Todd Blanche and Vice President J.D. Vance have not ruled that out. Kate Fisher, Washington.
6: From bureaus worldwide, this is FSN.
9: With FSN Spotlight, I'm Simon Marks. Today, remembering Congressman Barney Frank of Massachusetts, an iconic centrist Democrat in the United States. He died on Tuesday, aged 86, after entering hospice care for congestive heart failure. He was one of the most pugnacious, combative, but also amusing lawmakers on Capitol Hill during his 16 congressional terms. He led a major overhaul of America's financial industry after the financial crisis of 2008. He was also the first gay member of Congress ever voluntarily to reveal his sexuality.
10: It was the summer of 86. A former member named Bob Bauman, who was one of those who had been implicated in a set of events which made clear that he was gay, he first denied it, and he's now since acknowledged it. Bauman wrote a book in which he mentioned that I was gay, which was really kind of a violation of the general protocols. He'd been out of Congress for a few years by then. And he didn't say it explicitly, but it was pretty clear. And I thought this might break, so I did go to Tip O'Neill and tell him that. And his response at first was, "They don't worry about it, pal. They, you know, they spread those rumors about a lot of people." And I said, "Well, in this case, it's true." So he was, he did say, "Oh, I'm really sad. I thought you might be the first Jewish speaker."
9: He spoke there to the Washington Post. He never rose to the speakership, but died a much beloved figure among Democrats. He was preparing to release a new book accusing left-wingers in the party of alienating centrist voters. With FSN Spotlight, I'm Simon Marks.
6: The main news again. U.S. Secretary of State Marco Rubio voices hope of progress on ending the war with Iran, even though some sticking points remain. There are fears the Ebola outbreak in the Democratic Republic of Congo is spreading as an angry crowd sets a section of a hospital on fire. President Donald Trump says the U.S. will be sending an additional 5,000 troops to Poland days after the Pentagon cancelled a planned deployment of 4,000 troops to the country. And that's the latest feature story news. Laura Westbrook reporting.
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7: The following piece comes from Backstory with the American History Guys. Each week, Backstory takes a topic, say birth, disease, or college sports, and explores the history of that topic in America. Historians Brian Ballow, Ed Ayers, and Peter Onuf host the show. Here are the guys.
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17: Welcome to the show. I'm Brian Ballow, and I'm here with History Guys Peter Onuf.
18: Hey, Brian.
17: And Ed Ayers.
19: Hi, Brian.
17: So, guys, you know that I live in a place called Louisa County, Virginia.
18: Yeah, we know that.
17: Yeah, and every year around this time, tax time, I'm reminded of the guy who really put my county on the map. And I do not mean my current Congressman, Eric Cantor. The guy I'm thinking of represented us in the days when Virginia was still a British colony, Patrick Henry.
20: Give me liberty or give me death.
17: Yeah, that Patrick Henry. And in fact, 10 years before he delivered that famous line, 10 years before the outbreak of the Revolutionary War, he uttered this line, and I quote, "Tarquin and Caesar had each his Brutus, Charles I his Cromwell, and George III may profit by their example."
19: Yikes! He's basically threatening King George with assassination?
17: That's right, Ed. Right. And his rationale, the thing that set him off was, you guessed it, a tax. The stamp tax, to be specific, levied by Britain's Parliament on the colonists in America.
19: Almost 250 years later, the passions around the subject of taxation here in America have died down only a little. Anti-tax people claim to be defending the spirit of those revolutionaries, while people on the other side of the debate point out that our income tax burden is among the lowest in the industrialized world.
17: And so today on the show, we're going to explore the history of American attitudes about taxes. Are these strong feelings about them an inheritance from the colonial era? Or can we point to other events since then that have fed people's suspicion of the tax man? Are there times when Americans have been willing to embrace high levels of taxation?
18: We're going to begin by returning to Patrick Henry, literally, considering what a prominent role he plays in the history and mythology of American taxation. We thought it might be interesting to hear straight from the horse's mouth, so I headed down to Colonial Williamsburg here in Virginia, where Patrick Henry and his contemporaries live on. Well, sort of.
21: Why? This is Patrick Henry.
22: Good morrow, sir.
21: Right.
22: Indeed.
21: Peter Onuf from Charlottesville.
22: Well, Charlottesville, sir. One of my very worthy friends and longtime associates is of that place.
21: Well, you know, we've spoken and we've talked about
18: After a little
21: skills.
18: Small talk about our mutual friend Thomas Jefferson,
22: yes, really.
18: Henry and I strolled over to Williamsburg's Capitol building. Now, if you've ever been to Colonial Williamsburg, you know that the 18th century never ended there. So imagine, if you will, that the year is 1765. Mr. Henry is a 29-year-old lawyer just elected to the House of Burgesses. On his ninth day in town, he goes to the House floor to denounce Parliament's recent Stamp Act, an act which imposes a tax on colonists who are using official documents, colonists like newspapermen and lawyers.
23: "Resolved
0: Therefore, that the General Assembly of this colony have the only and sole exclusive right and power to lay taxes and impositions upon the inhabitants of this colony, and that every attempt to vest such power in any person or persons whatsoever other than the General Assembly aforesaid has a manifest tendency to destroy British as well as American freedom.
18: Not all of Henry's fellow Virginians agree with him. Many point out that the Stamp Act was an attempt by Britain to recoup its costs from the Seven Years' War, a war that kept the French out of the Virginia backcountry. But to Patrick Henry, that was beside the point. The point was that as British subjects, the colonists had the right to be taxed only with their consent. So he waited until most of his fellow legislators had left Williamsburg, and then took to the floor to make the case to those remaining that they reject the new tax. And they did, by a margin of one vote. This was the speech where Patrick Henry made that assassination remark we mentioned earlier, a remark that supposedly elicited accusations of treason. But when I sat down with Mr. Henry in that very same Capitol building where this went down, he insisted he was speaking as a loyal British subject.
0: Sir, the people of Virginia have always been the most faithful and affectionate of subjects to His Majesty the King. And we will happily show His Majesty all of our allegiance and our obedience so long as we are enjoying the same full rights, liberties, privileges, franchises, and immunities.
1: Well, excuse me, I don't mean to challenge your statement here, and it's obviously something you believe in deeply, but how heavily taxed are you, in fact, compared to British taxpayers?
0: Well, sir, I will remind you that here in Virginia, we are still reeling from the debts incurred by the late war, which just concluded 2 years ago. There's some 500,000 pounds of paper money which is outstanding and must be redeemed. And we are not reeling so heavily, admittedly, as are our cousins in Great Britain. I'm given to understand that their taxes are some eight times greater than ours.
1: Yes, indeed. Isn't there a claim that there should be equal taxation throughout the empire? Don't you benefit from the great expense that the British government incurred in the recent war against the French that's created opportunities for you Virginians that are just outstanding, astonishing?
0: Oh, I warrant you, sir, there were some numbers of British redcoats in the late war against the French, but who was it who dropped their arms and ran upon hearing the war whoops of the savages coming from the trees? I submit to you, sir, that we Virginians fought alongside and even with a greater measure of valiance than did those British redcoats. We don't want them here. We don't need them here. We are quite capable of protecting and defending ourselves.
1: Mr. Henry, doesn't British maritime strength protect you and your crops and your people in the Atlantic world? Could you survive without the great power of the mother country?
0: Oh, our ships laden with tobacco, sir, and all of these other natural riches of this bountiful country are indeed protected by the British Navy. But to whose benefit? Is it to the benefit of the poor planter here in Virginia? Oh, no, sir. I submit it is to the benefit of those fat London merchants and those in Bristol who were taking the lion's share of any profits to be realized as a result of our trade.
1: Excuse me, Mr. Henry. I've been traveling around the Old Dominion and observing the style of life of the planters of Virginia. They seem to live quite well, don't they?
0: It is true that here in Williamsburg City, at least, the taverns in the evenings are filled with a great many gentlemen who are frivolously gambling away their monies. There are men such as Colonel Byrd, for example, who is only happy when he has a box of dice in his hands. I'm not of that number, however. And furthermore, I should wish to say to you, sir, that I represent the people of the back country. There are a great many small farmers throughout the whole of this country who are not given to such dissipation and extravagance as are these eastern aristocrats here in the Tidewater.
1: The militancy of your position is apparent, and clearly you are speaking to a continental audience, and that you are imagining a situation in which Americans collectively could dictate to the British imperial government what its policy should be. I want to ask you once more, though, do you acknowledge that Americans, American colonists, owe any debt to Britain? Do they have any obligations to the British imperial state?
0: We have met our obligations in prior years, sir, by answering royal requisitions. We have understood that as subjects to the crown, that we must pay some part in the debts incurred for the good of king and empire, and this we did. I remind you respectfully, sir, that during the late war with the French, we received and answered to the farthing 14 royal requisitions. Something has changed, however, in 1763 with the Treaty of Paris. Now, instead of requesting monies to be raised from the burgesses, now they are insisting that they have the right to tax us directly. We cannot allow that precedent to be established, for where would it end?
18: That's Patrick Henry, the firebrand legislator and future governor of Virginia. He spoke to us with the help of his spirit medium, Richard Schumann, a reenactor at Colonial Williamsburg. You can listen to a longer version of my interview with him at backstoryradio.org. And if you want to ask Mr. Henry a question, put it in an email and send it to backstory@virginia.edu. We'll pass it along to him and post his response on our website.
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5: Welcome to the Science Update Podcast. I'm Bob Hirshon, and this is the podcast for November 14th, 2008. It's Technology Week here at Science Update, and we are going to tell you why headphones and pacemakers don't mix, and how researchers are putting idle cars to work to save energy. But first, Suzanne found out that nanotechnology is more than skin deep.
23: Bob, do you remember the days when you had to slather a thick white layer of zinc oxide on your skin to prevent sunburn?
5: I think that we just burned, but I remember other people on the beach putting that stuff on, that opaque, like, white, thick cream. Whatever happened to that stuff?
23: Well, it's still here, but it's a heck of a lot smaller. The reason sunscreens are basically invisible now is because scientists have shrunk the oxide particles down to the nanometer scale.
5: Nanometer, okay, so how small is that?
23: Well, it's thousands of times smaller than the width of a human hair. Biomedical researcher Lisa DeLuise of the University of Rochester School of Medicine says that nearly 600 consumer products containing nanoparticles are on the market. And many of these are cosmetics, like powders and creams.
24: It is a natural question to ask whether or not these small particles could penetrate through skin.
23: She and her colleagues did an experiment where they put a liquid containing nanoparticles onto healthy skin and also onto skin that had been damaged by the sun. Turns out, the nanoparticles penetrated much more deeply into the sunburned skin.
24: The key finding of our research is that barrier-compromised skin is more susceptible to penetration by nanoparticles.
23: She and her colleagues are now trying to determine if they could pose a health risk.
5: Thanks, Suzanne. Well, here's another public health story. More and more people are listening to portable MP3 players these days, and it turns out that the headphones they wear could affect some implantable medical devices. Dr. William Maisel is the director of the Medical Device Safety Institute at Beth Israel Deaconess Medical Center in Boston. He and his colleagues placed small headphones on the chests of patients with implanted defibrillators and pacemakers, and then they measured their heart rhythms.
25: We placed the headphones directly on their chest over the device to look for an interaction. And it was done in a monitored setting, so it was very safe. And of the 60 patients that we tested, 23%, 14 out of the 60, had an interaction that we could demonstrate and verify when we placed the headphones on top of their device. Patients with implantable defibrillators were more likely to have an interaction than patients with pacemakers. And in virtually every case, the interaction was what we call a magnet response. Pacemakers are designed to treat slow heart rhythms, and they're supposed to only intervene when the heart rate gets slow. When you place a magnet on a pacemaker, the pacemaker starts sending signals to the heart, telling the heart to beat without regard to the patient's underlying heart rhythm. So this can cause palpitations, heart irregularity. In rare cases, it can trigger abnormal heart rhythm, although we didn't observe any of those. For implantable defibrillator patients, when we placed a headphone on the defibrillator, it deactivated the defibrillator. The defibrillator stops looking for abnormal heart rhythms.
5: He says the best way to prevent this is to keep headphones at least 1.2 inches away from the...
26: At the tone, we've reached the top of the hour. WIZULP, Newark, Radio Newark News.
6: I'm Ben Hooper, and this is your UPI Odd News Minute for Wednesday, April 22nd, 2026. Organizers of the Cumbria Nature Festival in England issued an important clarification about the upcoming event. It is not for nudists. Festival organizers said on social media that a recent inquiry from a prospective visitor led them to believe they needed to clarify the purpose of the event. The post said, "Cumbria Nature Festival is primarily aimed at naturalists, not naturists. Whilst we aim to be as inclusive as possible, and certainly do not judge anyone, we are aiming the event at wildlife enthusiasts. Please do dress appropriately." Organizers said any disappointed nudists who booked their tickets in error can exchange them for a full refund. Sam Griffin, a member of the organizing committee, told the BBC that despite appearing humorous, the refund offer is serious. He said, "We haven't ultimately had to refund anyone, so we're hopeful our offering has been sufficient to retain their interest, despite imposing a dress code." Griffin acknowledged it was an easy mistake to make, saying, "People hear naturalist and they interpret it as something else. It's a common misunderstanding, I suppose." The Cumbria Nature Festival runs May 8th through the 10th. Moving on from letting it all hang out to a marsupials Texas walkabout, employees inside a coffee truck broken down at the side of a highway captured video of the moment an escaped kangaroo hopped into traffic. The owners of Espresso Oak said their truck was stranded at the side of Interstate 20 in Eastland County on Saturday when a wheel bearing on the trailer broke. The workers inside recorded video when a kangaroo escaped from a nearby property and wandered out onto the highway. The coffee truck owner said the marsupial wandered around the area for about an hour before being safely returned to its owner. Kangaroos are legal to own in Texas. Espresso Oak said repairs on the trailer are now underway. For these stories and more national, international, sports, entertainment, science, and odd news from United Press International, visit UPI.com. Follow the UPI Odd News Minute on YouTube and TikTok. What do you think the Texas Kangaroo's coffee order would be? Hoppuccino? Give us your guesses in the comments.
8: I'm Wayne Shepherd with Dave Zanotti, and it's time for today's edition of the Public Square. Some people might be, I would never ask this, Dave, but some people might ask you, why don't you just, you know, kind of just accept the reality and be quiet about what's going on in the abortion industry these days?
9: Shut up and go sit down someplace.
8: Yeah, go mind your own business.
9: Yeah, mind your own business. Yeah, I get it. I really do, Wayne. And that's because there is a tremendous danger afoot. And one of the things that we do in public policy is try to alert people to dangers, to their civil liberty, to their health, to their property, because liberty is a precious gift and it can be messed up. And where we're messing up right now at probably the greatest level in the history of our country is the illusion that we can create rights simply from a public opinion poll or a vote of the people, that rights come from the demos, from the democracy. If enough people see it as A, then it's A, regardless of the fact everything else proves scientifically that it's B. But see, this is where we're heading. And it's not just now to have an opinion or even to get a vote, but it's to create a right. You won't find the word abortion in our Constitution. You won't find it in the Declaration. You won't find it enumerated in any of our founding documents as a basic human right because it wasn't perceived as that. Now, the abortion industry and their allies are trying to make abortion a right in state laws. And from that platform, to be able to enshrine their industries, to be able to do anything with sort of legal superpower. And it's happening in Colorado, it's happening in Ohio, and it's going to happen in more places across the country if we're not careful. And the ramifications that's going to carry for people who disagree are ominous. I know we're out of time today. Let's pick that one up tomorrow.
8: Okay, we will. In the meantime, join us online at thepublicsquare.com and have you downloaded our smartphone app called, you guessed it, The Public Square.
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12: This week, an element with some contradiction. As its namesake weeps, yet its chemistry is impassive. Here's John Steed.
13: Niobium. What an evocative name. The element was christened after Niobe, the daughter of Tantalus in Greek mythology. Tantalus has an element named after him as well, tantalum, which falls directly below niobium in the periodic table. Niobe had a fairly hard time of it. She was foolish enough to suggest that rather than worshipping invisible gods, it might be a nice idea to appreciate real people for a change. The Greek gods weren't very forgiving of this kind of hubris, and as a punishment killed all, or at least most, of her 12 children, the Niobids. As a result, Niobe fled to Mount Syphilus and was turned to stone. There is to this day a rock formation in the Aegean region of Turkey, termed the Weeping Rock, that resembles a woman's face, purportedly Niobe's. Water seeps through the porous limestone of the Weeping Rock and is said to resemble Niobe's unceasing tears at the fate of the Niobids. Niobe's apparent petrification and the subsequent seeping of mineral-laden water through the rock calls to mind the real chemical phenomenon of petrifying wells, such as the one at Mother Shipton's Cave in Knaresborough in North Yorkshire. The evaporation of the salt-saturated water and subsequent mineral deposition means that these wells really can apparently turn common objects to stone. Placing Niobe and her father Tantalus next to one another in the periodic table is no accident. Both niobium and tantalum are found together in the mineral columbite, a mixed oxide that also contains iron and manganese, and they have similar chemical and physical properties. In fact, niobium was originally named columbium after Columbia because of its discovery in a mineral sent from America in 1801. The following half-century saw a great deal of confusion about exactly which possible new tantalum-like elements were present in these kinds of minerals, and initially, a number of Tantalus's children became immortalized as elements, with names such as Pelopium, Ilmenium, and Dianium. In the end, only niobium survived. In the US, niobium was called columbium, symbol CB, all the way up until its official christening by the International Union of Pure and Applied Chemistry in 1950. The last paper published by the American Chemical Society that mentions columbium dates from 1953, with a rather unexciting title, Photometric Determination of Columbium, Tungsten and Tantalum in Stainless Steels. This paper does hint at one of niobium's major uses, though, as we will see. The 2010 Aldrich Catalogue of Fine Chemicals still has columbium as an explanatory subheading for any confused Americans out there. In fact, in contrast to the plucky niobe, niobium is a pretty impassive element. It doesn't even react with the very oxidizing acid aqua regia, and, like tantalum, is inert to bodily fluids. This impassivity, coupled with its tendency to be coloured by anodization, means that it's sometimes used in jewellery and coinage. The anodizing process results in a thin oxide layer that creates a range of permanent colours by diffraction of light. Since 2003, Austria has produced a series of silver niobium euro coins with a niobium centre, coloured blue, green, brown, purple, violet or yellow. Like the better-known tungsten, niobium also forms a range of colourful oxide bronzes, ranging from deep blue to red, depending on the degree of reduction. Perhaps the most exciting modern-day role of niobium, however, is in superconducting niobium-titanium alloy fibres. Niobium-titanium is superconducting at temperatures below 10 Kelvin, and is used in a number of large superconducting magnets, such as the Tevatron accelerator at Fermilab, and most recently, the Large Hadron Collider, where the niobium-containing magnets are cooled to 1.9 Kelvin and operate at magnetic fields of up to 8.3 Tesla. You can also find it in the superconducting magnets in hospital MRI scanners. Niobium is a useful metal in a range of specialist alloys. In amounts as low as 0.1%, it has a significant strengthening effect on steel, making it suitable for use in gas pipelines, for example. It's also involved in some highly temperature-stable superalloys used for engine parts in the aerospace industry. Niobium very nearly became quite literally a household element because of its early role as the filament in incandescent light bulbs. Its impassivity and high melting point of 2,468 centigrade lent themselves to this application, but it was swiftly replaced by the even higher melting tungsten. Niobium is also a fairly dense element, and it's this density that might account for its apparent rarity. Occurring at only 20 parts per million, it's 33rd in the Hall of Fame of the most common elements in the Earth's crust. This surprisingly low value might arise from the missing niobium sinking to the Earth's core during the planet's formation. You don't tend to see a great many publications in the inorganic chemistry literature on niobium chemistry, although the metal is not particularly expensive, so perhaps all that will change in this credit-crunched era. A classic paper is Dick Schrock's 1979 review of the chemistry of niobium and tantalum alkylidene complexes, compounds with a double bond between the metal and carbon. This paper contains a picture of one of my favourite organometallic compounds, actually a tantalum compound, in which the metal is sandwiched between two organic rings and bound to two delightfully simple carbon fragments, CH2 and CH3. This structure presages a wide range of sandwich-type metal-based catalysts. In terms of niobium molecular pinups, one of the most elegant is the very symmetrical cluster formed from an octahedron of 6 niobium ions and 18 chlorides, an ion that highlights niobium's tendency to form large, exotic, multimetallic clusters with halides and oxides. When you look at the great sprawling mass of the periodic table, it's easy for your eye to get lost in the swathe of exotically and confusingly named transition metals somewhere around the dip in the middle. I hope that you'll let the example of niobium remind you that there's nothing to weep about. The subtleties of these elements aren't too petrifying, and with a little creativity, you may give birth to some chemistry that even the vengeful ancient gods can be proud of.
12: Providing colour, superconducting abilities and molecular pin-ups, certainly something for the gods to be proud of. That was Durham University's John Steed with the tantalising chemistry of the element niobium. Now next week, an element whose founder clearly didn't believe in risk assessments.
4: Frequently after more spectacular chemistry demonstrations, the scientist on stage will warn the audience not to try this at home. One person who certainly did not listen to such warnings was Swedish chemist Jens Jakob Berzelius. Instead, he and his co-workers performed many groundbreaking experiments in the kitchen of his flat in the corner of Nybrogatan and Riddargatan in Stockholm. In 1815, for example, Berzelius isolated a new element from a mineral sent to him from the Swedish mining town of Falun and named it thorium after the Scandinavian god of thunder, Thor. Only to realize a few years later that he was wrong, and what he thought was a new element was in fact yttrium phosphate. However, in 1828, he received a strange mineral sample from the Reverend Hans Esmark in Norway. In his new laboratory at the Swedish Royal Academy of Sciences, Berzelius isolated yet another element. This element is what we now call thorium.
12: And now you know its discovery, join Lars Urström from Chalmers Tekniska Högskola in Sweden to find out the chemistry and applications of thorium in next week's Chemistry in Its Element. Until then, I'm Meera Senthilingam, and thank you for listening.
7: 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There's more information and other episodes of Chemistry in Its Element on our website at chemistryworld.org/elements.
14: Today is May 22nd on Tidbits in Time, an interesting day. Stay with me to hear about the sinking of a nuclear sub. We'll visit the Trevi Fountain in Rome. And in a special segment, Strange Times Generate Strange Stories. So we'll tell you all about the unusual graduation planned for the U.S. Naval Academy. All that plus, we'll remember the debut of one of the most popular video arcade games ever. Tidbits in Time is next. May 22, 1968, the nuclear submarine USS Scorpion sank in more than 10,000 feet of water southwest of the Azores. Nobody knows for sure, but based on acoustic soundings, the best guess is that an onboard explosion of maybe a battery prevented the crew from maintaining depth control, sinking enough where water pressure caused the hull to collapse just a few minutes later. It was the second of only two U.S. nuclear submarine losses. May 22, 1762, the Trevi Fountain in Rome opened. It's fed by an aqueduct almost 20 miles long, most of which is below ground. Sculpted in Carrara marble depicts ocean in the center, carried by two horses. Abundance on the left, holding a horn of plenty, and health on the right, holds a cup from which a snake drinks. Legend has it that if you drop a coin in the fountain, you will be rewarded with another trip to Rome. May 22, 2020, the U.S. Naval Academy will graduate and commission its midshipmen via the Internet. No students have been on the grounds of the Academy since they were told not to return after the end of spring break. In the storied 175-year Naval Academy history, there have been 26 early graduation and commissioning ceremonies in order to support several war efforts, Civil, Spanish-American, and World Wars I and II. At the end of the war between the states, half the class of 1865 graduated early in November 1864 in Newport, Rhode Island, and the other half graduated late in September 1865 when the school was moved back to Annapolis, Maryland. In 1907, three separate ceremonies were held, two early, one on time. In 1917, Congress authorized the Naval Academy to reduce its four-year program to three. The class of 17 was graduated early on March 29th, and the class of 18 was graduated 3 months later in June. May 22, 1980, the video game Pac-Man was first released in Japan and made its way to America shortly thereafter. The player controls Pac-Man through a maze, eating Pac dots and power pellets, unless he's touched by one of four ghosts, Blinky, Pinky, Inky, or Clyde, causing him to wither and die. It was the first video arcade game to go viral, and is so popular it's generated more than $2.5 billion in revenue, one quarter at a time. For your very own email print version of Tidbits in Time, showing up every day for free in your inbox, just send a request to adrian@tidbitsintime.com. That's adrian@tidbitsintime.com. For Tidbits in Time, this has been Gene Vann.
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16: Hi there, I'm Thane Maynard. When you see a flying fish, chances are, given its large wing fins, that your first assumption would be that it's a bird. Once they take to the air, they can flap and glide for nearly 200 meters, the length of about two football fields. There are about 40 species of flying fish, and with speciation comes morphological differences. The two-wingers variety have two well-built pectoral or side fins that provide them with lift that they need to fly. On the other hand, the four-wingers not only use their strong pectoral fins, but also tap into the power of their pelvic or bottom fins. However, the fin that makes the real difference is the tail, which is similar to a rudder on a boat, and it helps steer the flying fish during flight. How they remain in the air can be understood by looking at their anatomy. Flying fish have a rigid frame, streamlined bodies, a reinforced spinal cord, a large cumulative fin surface area, and lower body weight. These are all characteristics that allow the fish to stay in flight due to drag reduction, something that airplane gliders based their design on in the 1930s.
15: The 90-Second Naturalist is a production of Cincinnati Public Radio and the Cincinnati Zoo, with support from Cincinnati Public Radio members to spread the good news of the natural world.
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19: On today's broadcast, campaigning begins for the June 3rd local elections, with the candidates set to go all out to win voter support for the next 13 days, and a new KBS poll shows where each of the top contenders stands. Labor and management at Samsung Electronics reach a tentative 11-hour wage agreement and prevent a massive general strike. And one of 26 South Korean vessels stranded in the Strait of Hormuz passes safely through the choke point. This is KBS World Radio News. I'm Daniel Che. Campaigning for the June 3rd local elections and by-elections has officially kicked off, with the candidates set to curry voter support for the next 13 days. A total of 4,227 positions will be filled in the local elections, including 16 heads of major cities and provinces. Alan Cahill has more.
17: The ruling Democratic Party's mayoral candidate in Seoul, Jung Won-ho, kicked off his campaign Thursday by telling voters in the capital city that it's time to choose a more capable mayor.
20: 여러분, 반드시 심판해 주십시오!
17: Stumping for his fifth election, the main opposition People Power Party's Oh Se-hoon blamed the ruling camp for the city's rising housing costs, pointing the finger at its real estate policies. A total of 4,227 positions are up for grabs in the June 3rd local elections, including 16 heads of major cities and provinces, as well as 14 parliamentary seats in the by-elections. The June 3rd elections are the first major test for the Lee Jae-myung administration since President Lee took office last June. The
0: ruling Democratic Party is seeking to extend its dominance to the southeastern Gyeongsan region, the longtime stronghold of the conservative main opposition People Power Party. The People Power Party, on the other hand, is appealing to voters to put the brakes on what it sees as the ruling camp's unchecked power. Eileen Cahill, KBS World Radio News.
1: New KBS polls show the ruling Democratic Party's Jeong Won-ho in front as the preferred candidate in the Seoul mayoral race over his main opposition People Power Party rival, Oh Se-hoon. KBS commissioned two polling agencies to survey voter sentiment in eight metropolitan areas, including Seoul, Busan, and Daegu, just ahead of the official campaign period. Asked which candidate they would vote for in the Seoul mayoral race, 45% of the respondents chose Democratic Party candidate Jeong Won-ho, while 34% backed People Power Party candidate Oh Se-hoon, putting the gap at 11 percentage points outside the margin of error. In the southeastern city of Busan, Democratic Party candidate Chun Jae-su garnered 45% support, while incumbent Mayor Park Hyung-jun of the People Power Party received 33%, with the gap showing little change from earlier surveys and continuing to hover around 10 percentage points. Meanwhile, the Daegu mayoral race tightened significantly, with Democratic Party candidate Kim Bu-kyum at 40% and People Power Party candidate Choo Kyung-ho at 39%, placing the two candidates within the margin of error. The surveys on mayoral races conducted by Hankook Research on 800 adults in each city from Saturday to Wednesday had a 95% confidence level and a margin of error of plus or minus 3.5 percentage points. Labor and management at Samsung Electronics have reached a tentative 11th-hour wage agreement and prevented a massive 18-day general strike on Thursday. The deal on wages and collective bargaining came about an hour before more than 47,000 workers were scheduled to walk off the job. Rosian Bach has this report.
2: In a tentative deal struck late Wednesday, labor and management at Samsung Electronics agreed to allocate 12% of the profit from the company's semiconductor business for bonuses over the next 10 years. Specifically, 10.5% of an agreed-upon performance figure will be set aside as special bonuses for the device solutions unit, with no cap on the payout rate, and 1.5% for an existing bonus called the overall performance incentive. The device solutions bonuses will be paid for this year through 2028, so long as a company generates 200 trillion won in annual operating profit and 100 trillion won between 2029 and 2035. On the thorny issue of bonuses for loss-making business units, Choi Sung-ho, the leader of the chipmaker's largest union, said the parties agreed on paying a lower percentage of the common payout rate, but that management gave a one-year grace period before applying this provision. Though the parties were able to find common ground in time to postpone the strike, negotiations were far from smooth, breaking down multiple times. On Wednesday morning, after a second round of post-adjustment talks failed, the union declared that it would go ahead with the strike, only to resume discussions after Labor Minister Kim Yong-hoon stepped in to mediate. The union said that it'll put the tentative deal to a vote that will start Friday and continue for 6 days. If the union's members vote to accept the agreement, the five-month impasse between Samsung and its labor union will finally come to an end. Rosian Park, KBS World Radio News.
1: A group of Samsung Electronics shareholders has called the tentative wage deal between the company and its labor union unlawful and vowed to take legal action. The shareholders group held a rally on Thursday in Hanamdong near the home of Samsung Electronics chairman Lee Jae-yong, arguing that the deal is invalid unless it is approved at a general shareholders meeting. If the company's board calls for a resolution on the proposed deal, the shareholders group said it will file a lawsuit to nullify the agreement and seek a court injunction. A Seoul court has sentenced former National Intelligence Service Chief Cho Tae-yong to 1.5 years in prison for perjury and falsification of official documents, all in connection with former President Yoon Sung-yeol's martial law declaration in late 2024. The Seoul Central District Court issued the verdict on Thursday, which is far less than the 7 years in prison sought by a special counsel team that had probed the martial law incident. Cho was found guilty of giving false testimony to the National Assembly and the Constitutional Court by saying he had not received any documents related to martial law from Yoon. He was also convicted for including such false testimony in official documents issued in the name of the NIS. However, the court found Cho not guilty of allegations that he had neglected his duties as NIS chief, by failing to report Yoon's plan to declare martial law to the National Assembly despite being aware of it beforehand. The government is extending its fuel tax cuts for another 2 months at the same rates to curb price increases and mitigate the impact of the crisis in the Middle East. The decision was announced Thursday at a ministerial meeting presided over by Deputy Prime Minister and Finance Minister Gu Yun-chul. The tax cuts, 15% for gasoline and 25% for diesel, will remain in place until the end of July. The extension comes after

46.5% plunge from 40 years ago. The number of students aged 6 to 21 also saw a similar decline to 6.79 million, down 2.8% from the previous year. The ministry expects the downward trend to continue in the near future, with the number of young adults sliding to 3.26 million by 2070. And that's the news from KBS World Radio's News Center in Seoul. This has been Daniel Chen.

0: Geophysicist Adrian Borsa and his team really dig studying Earth's tectonic plates, but they never need a shovel. They survey these slow-speed movements using GPS, and while doing so have made a surprising discovery. The land had moved, but not because of seismic activity.
1: With a vast network of GPS stations, the team from the Scripps Institute of Oceanography at the University of California, San Diego, discovered sub-millimeter changes in the height of the ground. The landscape of the western United States, they found, is literally rising up.
0: And the reason has to do with another phenomenon, a grim one, the extended California drought. The Golden State is suffering one of the most severe dry spells in decades. Now, it's usual to think of water scarcity as an issue in the sky, not enough wet stuff falling down. But drought is also a consequence of what's stored beneath our feet. Water tables have dried up in underground aquifers.
2: Our study found that we're missing 63 trillion gallons of water, but that may not be as evocative as saying 56 cubic miles of water. Somebody told us it was half the size of Lake Erie. So it's a lot of water, however you look at it.
1: And the loss of that H2O creates a cavity, but the result is not that the land collapses or sinks in to fill that empty space. Rather, the land is rising up to accommodate the change. Some parts of California, including the Sierra Nevada, have risen by more than half an inch or 15 millimeters due to the loss of the water in these aquifers.
2: The groundwater that people talk about is in these aquifers, and they're at depth. It's what you would drill a well down to if you were, let's say, homesteading or you were a farmer. So the Central Valley of California, where all the agriculture happens, or the main agriculture happens in this state, they're, you know, hundreds of meters thick, as I understand, and they're very old. So the water's been collecting there for a very long time.
0: A question I've had ever since I was a kid and first heard about this idea that there were aquifers, you know, thick layers of water underneath the ground I was walking on was, well, why doesn't it sink down any farther? I mean, you know, I pour a glass of water onto the ground here and most of it disappears very quickly into the ground. So I figure, okay, if there's all that water just 100 feet or so down, why doesn't it keep on going? In fact, why doesn't it go all the way to the center of the earth?
2: Well, the water is stopped on its way down by various barriers, which are geologic barriers. So different kinds of rock have different permissivities that will allow water to pass through or not. And usually water stops up against what's known as an aquitard and then starts going horizontally or just pools. So these aquifers that people are drilling tend to be large pools of water underground, very extensive, very broad.
0: When you say aquitard, that sounds like something a dancing pile of water might wear. What's an aquitard?
2: So a rock formation that would retard the flow of water through it. Other types of rocks may just allow water to freely flow through, or relatively freely.
0: Okay, so we have this supply of water down there, and I don't think it's a surprise to hear that it's been diminishing because farmers are drilling wells, there's not enough rainfall to supply their water needs, and so forth. And you've been studying something that showed a rather surprising result, that taking water out of the water table is not causing the ground to sink as much as it's causing it to rise up. What exactly is happening?
2: So there are two effects. If you are pumping water locally, you will see the land subside, so the land will sink.

0: on a broader scale, the loss of that water weight that you've taken out and then has evaporated will cause Earth to rebound. The rock in the crust is like an elastic layer, and it does the same as, let's say, a block of rubber. If you were to push your finger down in it, it sinks and take the pressure off, it would rebound. And that's what we're seeing. The rocks are actually rebounding as a result of this drought.
1: Well, what's the magnitude of the rebound? I mean, roughly how much rebound are we talking about? Are we talking about, you know, 30 feet? Are we talking about 30 millimeters? What are we talking?
0: These are very, very small from the standpoint of our everyday existence. You know, we measured 4 millimeters on average across the western United States with 15 millimeters in the mountains. That does not sound like a lot, but from the standpoint of the GPS observations we're making, this is a huge, huge signal.
1: Is this problem, this disappearance of the water table causing a rise in the average level of the landscape, is this just limited to the Central Valley of California? Does it extend far beyond that?
0: We discovered that the entire western U.S. is uplifting, and that's, for us at least, it was a very new finding. People have known, and there have been previous studies showing that smaller areas were undergoing changes. So the entire western U.S., and it's not just uplift from the drought. If you go back several years to when there was a very wet year in California, you see the land subsides under the extra water load. So large-scale crustal motions extending pretty much everywhere you look.
1: This sounds to me, I mean, we're not talking about fractions of a millimeter here. We're talking about things you could see if you could have a, I don't know, a time-lapse picture of your, you know, somebody's backyard. Doesn't that affect, I mean, buildings and things like that? I mean, you're talking about, you know, a substantial fraction of an inch or probably in some places even more.
0: Sure. And when you talked about the time-lapse film, we did that for the entire U.S., and sure enough, the U.S. is going up and down. It's just that these are small motions, and the key is they're very long wavelength is what we say, but they occur over very long distances. So at any given location, there's not a strong change in elevation. You'd have to look over long distances to see it. So to a building, it's just going to look like a small motion upwards.
1: Yeah, so the whole building sort of goes up at once. It is
0: yes.
1: That one corner goes
0: exactly.
1: up.
0: Exactly.
1: Okay, well, I can understand that, but doggone it, when you're talking about these kinds of changes over, you know, long distances, then I'm thinking, well, that sounds like, you know, tectonic kind of distances. I mean, maybe this is causing earthquakes. Is it causing earthquakes?
0: This is a question that I think is still up for additional research. We took a look specifically because previous studies have suggested a statistical link between changes due to water loading, such as what we're seeing. These are seasonal changes they were looking at, and seismicity, saying there are more earthquakes at certain times of the year. We looked at the impact of the loading that we found on the San Andreas Fault. This is the big fault running through California, and we didn't see anything we thought was significant.
1: So you don't see any strong connection between this up and down motion and earthquakes, and yet, you know, people say that, well, in some cases, fracking, for example, which is a different way of changing, you know, the amount of material under the ground there, has caused earthquakes in the Midwest and things like that. I mean, this is a possibility, isn't it?
0: Absolutely. So in the fracking case, there is a proven change in seismicity, microseismicity, so small earthquakes. And that's because where you would inject water, you induce very high stresses close to the injection point. And that's enough to cause the earth to change. What we're talking about with this water loading and unloading are much smaller stresses at any given point.
1: Yeah, I mean, it strikes me there's a lot of water in the universe, right? I mean, it's I think it's the most common compound in the whole cosmos, and here we are worrying about, you know, relatively small amounts, although if you're a farmer, you don't look at it that way.
0: Yeah, it's not how much there is, where it is, where it's located. I mean, we were asked this, you know, what happens to all this water? And it appears somewhere else. Maybe it's dumped into the oceans, maybe it appears on land, but our problem here in the western U.S. right now is not enough water, and the real long-term concern is, do we think this is an ongoing concern? Is it going to get drier here over the long period?
1: Are there such things in Greenland, for example? Because, you know, the melting ice in Greenland is probably causing Greenland to sort of bounce back, too.
0: It is. There is, in fact, a network of stations around the periphery where you have the mountains cropping out and you have hard rock, and those GPS stations show the same kind of signal, unloading, that the loss of ice mass causes the crust there to rebound in the same way.
1: Sounds as if Greenland is coming up in the world. Well, finally, Adrian, as a geophysicist, maybe you could comment on this. We think of the ground as being, you know, well, rock solid or stable or unchanging, that kind of thing, except on very long time scales as the plates, continental plates slide around and that kind of thing. We don't think of them, you know, going up and down, sort of like, I don't know, the breathing of a dog or something like that. It sounds as if there's a lot more going on under our feet than we generally think of.
0: Absolutely. The Earth is a very complex system. It responds to things that we don't even know and responds to things we know well. But certainly it's wonderful to be able to actually see these things with this fantastic instrumentation, things that we can't see with our own eyes. So yes, the Earth is a living, breathing organism, as it were.
1: Adrian Borsa, thank you so very much for being with us.
0: Thank you.
2: Adrian Borsa is a geophysicist at the Scripps Institute of Oceanography at the University of California, San Diego.
1: Well, we've known about continental drift for, maybe close to 100 years now, but this is continental lift, and it's because we're taking these liquids out from underneath the surface here. I mean, we've done that for a long time when it comes to oil, but now it's because of water. We're taking out some of the water table, and of course, with fracking, very interesting, vertical changes in the topography.
2: Right, and with continental drift, we can't influence that much at all. I will go ahead and say we cannot influence continental drift, but this lift we can influence because of our habits. And so we realize that the Earth's land masses, they not only drift around, but they also go up and they go down. So that's a lot of movement for a planet that feels day to day pretty stable.
1: Earthquakes, they're just another manifestation of crustal rearrangement, all caused by plate tectonics. But, you know, what does all this shifting mean for maps? In particular, the maps of the future. Plate tectonics, after all, keeps the globe manufacturers in business. It's a steady business, but it's very slow. But the gradual and this continual drift of the continental plates means that the arrangement of land masses you see today is not, obviously, what it once was or what it will be tomorrow.
2: Consider the situation 300 million years ago. Imagine Africa, South America, Antarctica, and so on, gathered tightly together like a huddling football team into one mass called Pangaea. The dinosaurs came to know it well, and while there may be one Superman, there may have been many supercontinents in Earth's past, according to geologist Ross Mitchell and his team at Yale University, and also in its future.
1: Writing in the journal Nature a couple of years ago, they described what a supercontinent of the future might look like. They even gave it a name, Amasia, America and Asia. It would be created from the merging of northward-bound continents over the Arctic. Ross Mitchell is now a postdoctoral scholar at the California Institute of Technology, and while he wasn't here when Pangaea defined the Earth, he has a good idea of what it looked like.
3: Supercontinent Pangaea formed in kind of two waves, a southern half that we typically call Gondwana, and a northern half known as Laurasia. And finally, those two halves combined together to meet at the equator about 250 million years ago. And Pangaea essentially contained all of the continents we know, plus or minus South China, assembled and nestled right on the equator.
2: So you could walk from one end of Pangaea, the northern tip of Pangaea, down to the southern tip without crossing water.
3: There could have been an amazing train system. Yes, that is correct.
2: Well, if you look at a map today and you look at the eastern edge of South America and then you look over to the western edge of Africa, you could see how these two puzzle pieces might fit together. But what is the evidence that they once did?
3: Well, so fossils to which you allude definitely provided the first kind of instincts that geologists gathered, thinking that there must be a way to juxtapose these continents together. But really, in the last 50 or so years, the so-called plate tectonic revolution has been the reconstruction of the kind of rewinding of the tape, if you will, of closing up the internal oceans, these oceans that rifted apart the continents, closing them back up to find that original jigsaw arrangement.
2: So all the continents had come together to form this supercontinent Pangaea. You know, it'd be great if we could get nations to come together and similarly collaborate today. But then this landmass broke up into the continents that we know today. The plates beneath them, were they breaking up as well, or have we always had the same number of continental plates?
3: No. So plate tectonics is an organizing system that kind of drifts between very low-order numbers of plates, as we like to say, meaning just kind of two plates, a continental plate and a super-ocean plate, and many plates, like the 12 we see today. So that is the supercontinent cycle, really, in a nutshell, the evolution between many plates to very few.
2: Now, Pangaea always grabs the headlines as the once supercontinent that ruled the Earth, but it may not have been the first or the only supercontinent.
3: Thanks for mentioning that, Molly. A lot of my research tries to get people to realize that we should talk about supercontinents plural. Really, it's one of the most fundamental processes that's been going on for arguably 3 billion years of the 4.5 billion years that Earth has been around. So that being said, there have been at least 3 supercontinents like Pangaea, possibly 4.
2: You've learned this by studying the magnets in the rock, and these are tiny iron filaments, I think, that have been magnetized. How do they tell you how the continents have moved?
3: That's right. We use the tool paleomagnetism, which just means when a lava solidifies, the angle at which the magnetic minerals in it align tend to be with the magnetic field lines. So as a continent drifts relative to the magnetic North Pole, we can interpret that apparent drift of the magnetic pole actually as the continental drift of the continent itself relative to the pole. So by measuring these paleomagnetic poles through billions of years of Earth history from all of the continents, we begin to put the pieces of the puzzles together.
2: Now, all of this got you thinking and studying Pangaea and the other supercontinents, plural, what the next supercontinent might look like. Now, there have been theories that this would occur. All the continents would come together around Africa or something like that. But that is not what you believe, and your team did some work on this. You published a paper in Nature. What is your theory?
3: Well, the present day, if you think about it, is really kind of in the middle of a supercontinent cycle. And typically the models for the formation of the next supercontinent had either invoked closing the Atlantic Ocean, the interior ocean of Pangaea, or the Pacific Ocean, the exterior ocean to Pangaea. So the traditional models were that Pangaea would collapse back in on itself, or that Pangaea would turn itself inside out and form on the other side of the globe than Pangaea was. Now, our model from my team at Yale was quite precisely in between the previous models. We said smack dab in the middle, 90 degrees away from Pangaea, is where we expect the next supercontinent to form. And this is because Pangaea was surrounded by a ring of fire, if you will, of subduction. So any block that rifted off Pangaea would have drifted around the world until it collided again along that peripheral exterior. So when we look 90 degrees away from the center of Pangaea, Africa, when we look 90 degrees away from Africa, what ocean basins do we find? We find the Caribbean Ocean and we find the Arctic Ocean. So it's those oceans instead of the Atlantic and the Pacific that we predict will close. And when you close the Caribbean Sea, you collide the Americas together. And when you collide the Arctic Ocean, you suture the Americas with Asia, thus giving us the name and inspiring the name AmAsia for the next supercontinent.
2: And it would be one continent, though, minus Antarctica, I believe, which stays at the bottom.
3: Well, Antarctica will move north, either the way of the Americas, or it will move north the way of Australia. So it's quite possible even Antarctica is not excluded in the long run.
2: Okay, so where we are right now, we're in North America. Where does North America go?
3: So North America moves straight to the pole and meets with Asia.
2: Okay, it meets with Asia, and then South America?
3: South America rotates a little bit, but essentially we'll have the coastline of South America nestling right along the coastline of North America.
2: Oh, so it comes up like that. It swings
3: exactly.
2: Up. Okay, okay.
3: All the continents are moving north.
2: Well, that'll save on some travel fares. By the way, will Australia ever see any tectonic activity? I mean, a mountain range hasn't been produced
4: there. I mean, there hasn't been any tectonic activity, I think, in about 80 million years or so. Will it always be dormant?
3: Oh, no. Dramatic times are ahead for the lost continent. Australia very much will go the way of India in the sense that it will someday continue. Well, it's still continuing to move north, but that northward migration will ultimately lead to the creation of a Himalayan-scale mountain range as Australia collides with the ever-growing Asia, somewhere in between India and present-day Japan.
4: And finally, Ross, when people think about geology, we're thinking about things that happen over very long amounts of time, deep time, we call it. But it's not static. What you understand is that the Earth is a quite dynamic system.
3: Absolutely. It's easy to get stuck in the way of the world as we know it. But there are all these clues in the rocks sitting around us, and it doesn't take too much of an effort to interrogate and learn what those clues might have told us about the not-too-distant past.
4: Ross Mitchell, thank you so much for speaking with us.
3: Thanks for your interest, Molly.
1: Ross Mitchell is a geologist and postdoctoral scholar at the California Institute of Technology. Well, extraordinarily interesting to hear that a supercontinent is coming again, Asia in this case. And, you know, aside from the practical benefits of being able to connect everybody with railroads, we're also going to connect all the species. We'll have fewer beaches. I guess that's the downside.
4: If you can't remember the name of that supercontinent, do you have a case of amnesia?
1: You it's going to have real impact on the life, of course, whatever life there is here in another 100 or 150 million years, whenever this happens.
4: So if we look at Pangaea as it was breaking up 100 million years ago, what effect did that have on the species that were living there?
1: Well, I mean, you know, what did you have? You had the dinosaurs, of course, were in full flower. And now suddenly, you know, they get separated from one another, all other animals and plants as well. And that means they can go their own evolutionary pathway without being homogenized by competition all in one big landmass, but it increases diversity.
4: But it wasn't sudden. It didn't happen suddenly, the breakup.
1: No, it didn't happen suddenly, but it happens. You know, it starts with you're separated by a river from competitors, and then that river gets wider and wider every year by about an inch. And eventually, it means you don't have to worry about those guys anymore, and you can go your own evolutionary way.
4: And that increases diversity. So there are some animals that would have evolved as Pangaea broke up that would never have had a chance when it was a supercontinent.
1: Yeah, absolutely. I'm sure that's true. I mean, you look at the marsupials of Australia. Do you think that would have happened if Australia had remained joined to, I don't know, the Americas or Asia? I don't know, but I would be surprised.
4: What about humans? Do you think humans would have evolved had Pangaea stayed as one supercontinent?
1: Really a good question. It's hard to know. Hard to know. But it also raises the question of what's going to evolve when we have a Pangaea again. Coming up, Earth may be a singularly lovely planet, but it's not the only mover and shaker in the solar system.
5: We have found evidence on Jupiter's icy moon Europa that there may be the equivalent of plate tectonics within the ice shell of Europa as well.
4: It's Land on the Run from Big Picture Science.

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2: Splashdown confirmed at 7.07 p.m. Central Time, 5.07 p.m. Pacific Time. From the pages of Jules Verne to a modern-day mission to the moon, a new chapter of the exploration of our celestial neighbor is complete. Integrity's astronauts, back on Earth. A perfect bullseye splashdown for Integrity and its four astronauts.
3: That's the crew of the historic Artemis II mission splashing down in the Pacific Ocean off the coast of San Diego last Friday. Although the mission is over, NASA's moon ambitions are far from finished. But why? Here to tackle that question is a group of SIAM staffers, Lee Billings, Claire Cameron, Emma Gomez, and Joe Howlett. Hi, everyone.
4: Excited to talk.
5: Happy to be here.
6: I'm thrilled.
5: Thanks, Kendra.
3: Okay, so just so we know, can you rank from a scale of 1 to 10, 10 being very interested and 1 being you'd rather watch paint dry? I'm going to own it. I think I'm probably the biggest space hater at the table. I'm going to give it a solid 3. I like a good night sky, but that's about all I'm interested in. I like my space fictional. How interested are you in space, especially space travel?
5: I'm Emma Gomez. I'm a newsletter editor at SIAM. Oof. I feel like optimistically, like being generous, probably a 5. I feel like there are some things that are so incredibly cool about space. I love the new JWST visuals and the new Earthrise photo. I think like artistically, I feel like it's really beautiful and inspiring, but there's also a lot of stuff that feels boring too.
6: I'm Lee Billings. I'm a senior editor covering space and physics here at Scientific American. Well, I'm biased, of course, so I'm not going to give it a 10. I'll give it like an 8. And the reason I wouldn't give it a 10 is just because Earth is the coolest planet that we know of out there. The coolest stuff that we know of in the entire universe is going on right here. And I think that space enriches and contextualizes our existence here, but we can't lose sight of the fundamental importance of terra firma.
4: I'm Joseph Howlett. I'm a staff reporter. I mean, it changes, but right now it's at its zenith. Yeah. I'm at a 10 this week, I would say. I mean, watching these people go around the moon, and I don't know, it's just been really exciting and inspiring.
3: But have you ever seen a sloth try to cross the street?
4: Sloths can be a 10 too, right? Like,
5: that's true. It's unlimited 10s. Like, everything can be a 10.
7: I'm Claire Cameron. I'm the breaking news director at Scientific American. I'm probably around about an 8 as well. I agree that Earth is the coolest planet, but I also think that space exploration can be some of the most inspiring and humanizing moments out in our history, and we don't get a lot of them. And especially now, you know, space exploration is kind of, we feel like it's heating up, but actually we haven't done anything like the Artemis II mission for a very long time. And so I think it's really important to set ourselves in context, but I also think it's important to explore for humans. I think humans need it in order to be creative and innovative. So I think it's pretty cool.
3: So, Lee, before we dive into the future Artemis missions, can we talk about how Artemis II has fared?
6: Yeah, of course. So Artemis 2 has been almost flawless. It was a 10-day mission that's kind of a shakedown of the Orion capsule and the Space Launch System mega rocket that sent it up into space. And things have gone extremely well. The Orion capsule has shown it can dock in orbit with something, even though it hasn't docked with anything yet. That's going to be important for Artemis 3, which is supposed to happen next year. The European-built Orion main engine has performed extraordinarily well to the degree that there are these correction burns that they haven't had to do because the main engine did its job so well on the translunar injection burn that happened on April 2nd that sent them to the moon. There have been some problems. The one that we have talked about, I think, the most here and many other outlets have as well is the potty problems. This is the first time that a fully functioning toilet has gone around the moon on any lunar mission. That has not gone to plan.
3: Claire, can you talk a little bit about the future of the Artemis mission, since we know, like Lee kind of hinted at, like there's going to be an Artemis 3 and an Artemis 4, so like what's on dock for future lunar missions?
7: Yeah, so with Artemis 2 having successfully completed its mission, we are now looking at Artemis 3. Artemis 3 is currently slated to lift off sometime next year. This test will basically have a look at whether or not the Orion capsule can do the things in orbit it will have to do to get from Earth into lunar orbit and then to the moon. So you have to basically be able to make a stop off in lunar orbit and then be able to travel down to the moon in a lander and come back up and then be able to come home. So we need the capsule to show that it can do that with whatever the lander is going to be. At the moment, we're not sure what the lander is going to look like just because it hasn't fully been tested or built yet, but there are options. It could look like SpaceX's Starship. It could also look like a Blue Origin vehicle that they're developing as well. So that will be what they're testing. They're also going to test how well their spacesuits will fare in orbit as well. That's something that they didn't test on Artemis 2. And then after that, we have Artemis 4 and Artemis 5. That's going to be happening in 2028. We're going to start seeing the launch cadence start to really pick up. So they're starting to aim for 2 launches to the moon a year. Artemis 4, hopefully, will get from that stop off an orbit point to actually landing people on the moon and coming back up. And then from there, it's lunar landings all the way. So, you know, NASA sometimes very optimistically is like, oh, Artemis 100, you know, like we'll keep it going forever because there's really no end to this program. Like the Apollo program ended at Apollo 17 for a lot of reasons, but NASA is sort of saying that this program will potentially never have an end as long as the space agency exists.
3: One question for people who are not so into space. We've landed on the moon before. How does the Artemis landing missions differ from, say, I believe Apollo 11?
7: Yeah, so we have landed on the moon before. We've gone around the moon in the same way that, you know, Artemis 2 did with Apollo 8 before. The main difference is that the Artemis program is not so much a proof of concept, so much as trying to build the capacity to stay. So we're not staying for a couple of days and coming back. We instead are moving towards a permanently staffed research station on the moon in the same way that we have a permanently staffed research station in Earth orbit, which is the International Space Station.
3: Many Americans are struggling to put food on the table. The federal government has gutted healthcare for millions of Americans. With the war going on right now, people are struggling to afford gas. And then they're seeing price tags like $23 million, I believe, for the toilet on Artemis. I think the Artemis mission through 2025 has been estimated to cost somewhere around $90 billion. And many people are asking, could we not be spending this money differently? What would you say to people who have those concerns, especially people who don't really care that much about space? I'm going to give it to Joe.
4: I was kind of on this tip early on in the mission, like in the Slack channel with all these other people reporting on Artemis 2. I come from particle physics. Like, that's where a lot of my coverage is. And, like, the biggest price tag we've ever heard of is the Large Hadron Collider, which is around $10 billion. And the funding situation isn't good for a lot of science right now. And it's tough to see these price tags that, like, dwarf any scientific experiment that I've ever cared about before. But I don't think it's zero sum. That's at least, like, probably the way of thinking of it. Like, there's a lot of government excess. There's a lot of ways that we're spending taxpayer money that I would rather take from, and that I think the space program is like a worthy endeavor. I think we should be doing it all. I think we should be doing lots of basic science and learning about the universe. I think the James Webb Space Telescope, for example, which has been giving us these stunning images of faraway galaxies, is doing more exploring of the universe than any astronaut, any human is capable of doing with their own body going to a place. But that doesn't mean we can't also do that thing. And, like, I had amazing feelings looking at those JWST images, but it's a different feeling to see astronauts embracing or, like, giddy with excitement over the sights of the moon.
0: At the tone, we've reached the top of the hour. 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
8: The Public News Service Wednesday afternoon update. I'm Mike Clifford. An official with the Department of Health and Human Services says the agency has frozen all child care payments to the state of Minnesota after allegations of fraudulent daycare centers. That from ABC News. They report Deputy Secretary Jim O'Neill said in a post that HHS is tightening requirements for payments from the administration for children and families to all states, requiring a justification and a receipt or photo evidence. ABC notes the move comes after an unverified online video from a conservative influencer, Nick Shirley, alleging fraud in child care in Somali communities in Minneapolis. Minneapolis officials dispute the allegations. Meantime, as folks in Ohio prepare to enter the new year, the League of Women Voters of Ohio is urging residents to consider civic engagement as part of their New Year's resolutions, arguing it can help people feel more connected to decisions that affect their communities.
9: The nonpartisan organization says the start of a new year is often when people reflect on personal goals and consider changes they want to make in their lives. Jen Miller, executive director of the League, says civic participation fits naturally into that moment of reflection.
10: The new year is a great reset. It's a time for us to think about who we've been and where we've been and what we want to be different. Thinking about how government represents us is a critical piece of that.
9: Miller says many Ohioans closely follow political developments but don't always see civic participation as something they can actively do on a regular basis. Farah Siddiqui reporting.
8: And as 2025 comes to a close, Connecticut advocacy groups are looking to hit the ground running in 2026. The coming legislative session will be shorter than the one in 2025, running from February to early May.
11: Despite this, there's hope legislation on various social and consumer issues will pass. AARP Connecticut is focusing on laws providing supports for caregivers, consumer protections, and affordable high-speed internet. John Erlinghauser with AARP Connecticut says given the pushback from providers, defending the net equity program is a high priority.
12: It's necessary because when the affordable connectivity program expired at the federal level, it left a big void in high-speed internet. Internet is not only important in fighting social isolation, but also helps with telehealth and safety, other things, and it keeps people connected.
11: Along with this, Erlinghauser hopes to see the state implement no-excuse absentee voting after a state referendum lifted a ban on it. I'm Edwin J. Vieira.
8: And a new study finds that pregnancy raises the woman's risk of cardiovascular complications like heart attack, stroke, hypertension, and even death. Researchers at Massachusetts General Hospital looked at medical records from 56,000 pregnancies. Dr. Amir Ahmed is a cardiologist with Dignity Health and a volunteer with the American Heart Association.
13: Pregnancy itself is a big cardiovascular risk factor for patients who have underlying risk factors, but even patients who don't should be aware that there could be cardiovascular complications related to pregnancy, and that may have long-standing implications for them.
8: Heart disease is the number one killer of new moms. This is Public News Service. With Affordable Care Act subsidies expiring today, many folks in Montana will ring in the new year with higher health insurance costs.
14: While the U.S. House is set to vote on the subsidies in January, it doesn't help people who've already made coverage decisions for the month. That includes former University of Montana adjunct professor Bradley Cook. He lives in Hamilton, Montana, and says his premiums went from $260 a month to almost $700 a month. He says his deductible also more than doubled, which he describes as simply prohibitive.
15: My Social Security isn't doubling, so it, in effect, was like a $15,000 expense out of pocket before I get any real insurance help. So I had to just cancel that.
14: People making more than 400% of the poverty level will no longer get the ACA extended subsidies. I'm Laura Hatch reporting.
16: In Minnesota, now accepting applications for paid leave benefits under a new statewide program. The high-profile law takes effect Thursday. State lawmakers say they want to ensure a smoother rollout by welcoming enrollees early.
17: The legislature approved startup funds, but over time, benefits will be covered by a payroll tax shared by participating employees and their employers. Supporters say it helps workers with limited access to these perks when they need to step away for medical reasons. The Department of Employment and Economic Development's Evan Rowe reminds those eligible they can get up to 12 weeks of partial wage replacement for personal leave or up to 12 weeks when caring for a loved one. There's a 20-week cap when those needs overlap.
18: The most common example where you'd have both types of leave might be a mother who's giving birth to a child.
17: This program is not linked to the fraud fallout seen in human services programs in Minnesota, but Rowe acknowledges the scrutiny over state government right now. I'm Mike Moen.
16: Finally, West Virginia and other Appalachian states counting on federal investment in clean energy are seeing those funds vaporize, leaving communities uncertain about jobs, reduced emissions, and their economic future.
19: A new report from Reimagine Appalachia outlines specific projects across the state hanging in limbo, including a $129 million grant from the Department of Energy to build utility-scale solar farms on two former surface mine sites in Nicholas County. Rika Rothenstein, a senior research associate for the group, says the frozen funding has huge impacts on the region.
20: Those solar farms would produce 250 megawatts of electric power, and that's enough to service around 39,000 homes.
19: The findings show nearly 70% of projected clean energy jobs in Appalachian states are now at risk. This is Nadia Romlagan for West Virginia News Service.
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1: This is Bird Note. Molly Adams founded the Feminist Bird Club to try to make birding safer and more inclusive.
2: Birders who are Black, visibly disabled, and queer are going to face challenges while birding that cisgender, able-bodied white people do not. And our goal is to reduce these obstacles.
1: Along with co-author Sydney Golden Anderson, Molly wrote a book titled Birding for a Better World that welcomes newcomers to birding and offers ways to make events more inclusive and accessible.
2: We hope that this book encourages organizers to consider what needs they might not already be meeting and find ways to accommodate them. Throughout the book, you'll see a lot of suggestions from other birding organizations and ways that organizers can look to their own members and other groups in their community.
1: The book also debunks some myths that can scare people away from birding, Sydney says.
3: Birding does not necessarily mean bird walk. In fact, you don't have to walk at all while birding. Birding is for all people of all ages and abilities. You don't have to have fancy equipment to begin birding. And yes, you're a birder, even if you're a beginner.
1: What's more, Sydney says that birding can help improve our world.
3: Birding with mindfulness can be a profoundly healing practice that can help one redevelop a sense of interconnectivity with nature. How to just be there and coexist and do so in a way that's sustainable and gentle and careful and reciprocal.
1: Learn more about the book on our website, birdnote.org. I'm Jonice Franklin.
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6: Today, we go from ice to diamonds to ideas. The University of Houston's College of Engineering presents this series about the machines that make our civilization run and the people whose ingenuity created them. Diamonds are called ice, but we're also told that you can tell diamonds from glass because diamonds are warm. Actually, diamonds aren't like ice at all. Ice is a good thermal insulator, but diamond is the best natural conductor of heat we know, 3 or 4 times better than copper or silver. Diamonds feel warm because they come up to body temperature so quickly. Diamonds warm up while glass keeps on feeling cold. Good heat transfer is highly prized these days. So much energy has to be moved in modern systems. Nuclear reactors put out as much energy as we can carry away. They'd be a lot more effective if we were better at moving energy. The same is true of solar receivers. A field of mirrors focuses the sun's energy on a central tower. We could easily focus enough energy to melt the tower. We're only limited by our ability to carry all that heat away. Supercomputers are limited by the need to remove more and more energy from smaller and smaller spaces, and so on. Modern equipment fairly groans with problems like that, and diamonds, even commercial diamonds, are too expensive to use on a commercial scale. But during the last few decades, a new technology has come into use. It's the heat pipe, a man-made conductor that carries heat 100 times better than even diamond. A heat pipe is a tube whose inner walls are lined by copper wool or some other gauze-like material. It contains a little liquid, maybe water, mercury, or alcohol. The liquid evaporates on the warm end. The vapor flows down the middle and condenses on the cold end. The condensed liquid is returned to the hot end by a sort of blotter action in the gauze. It's amazing how anything so simple works so well. In this case, the inventor is a friend of mine, a man whose mind I've been privileged to watch in flight many times. In this case, I've seen the inventive process that created this new technology. His name is Lloyd Trefethen. He teaches engineering at Tufts University. Conversation with Lloyd is always a kind of roller coaster ride. He'll take nothing for granted. He deflects the most straightforward notion so it turns into something else. We were given the heat pipe where nature left off because one man simply refuses to see the world the same way each time he looks at it. Pure invention is ice turned into diamond, diamond into a heat pipe, one thing transmuted by a leap in the dark into something wholly other. And it's so exciting to watch happening in another person, or, better yet, in yourself. I'm John Leinhard at the University of Houston, where we're interested in the way inventive minds work.
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8: Water. And if you think the best tasting water would be the purest with the least traces of minerals in it, you're in for a surprise. I'm Jim Metzner, and this is The Pulse of the Planet.
9: In my lab, I have a system that takes all of the minerals out, and I use that water to make solutions. And I want that water to be as close to pure water as possible. But if you drink it, it doesn't have much flavor.
8: Madeline Schreiber is a professor of geosciences at Virginia Tech. She says that it's the trace elements that give water its flavor.
9: If you just had water by itself without any elements or minerals in it, it would not taste like much. So, for example, when you drink a bottled water, oftentimes that water, like a Dasani or Aquafina, these are waters that are treated surface water, and actually elements have been added to give it a specific taste. And Coke and Pepsi have focus groups that actually taste water, and these focus groups give them information on should they add more calcium, should they add more magnesium to give it the taste that people prefer. In the U.S., we tend to like more dilute water, meaning it has a little bit of calcium and a little bit of magnesium. If you are used to drinking groundwater in limestone areas, then your water has a lot of calcium and carbonate and magnesium in it, and it's going to have a certain mineral taste to it. But people who grew up in cities tend to prefer more dilute waters because that's what they're used to. In Europe, where they tend to drink more mineral water, a lot of those waters have a lot of minerals in them, like sulfate, but it gives it a flavor that a lot of Europeans and some Americans that have traveled to Europe, they prefer that taste.
8: We'll hear more on water in future programs. I'm Jim Metzner, and this is The Pulse of the Planet.
10: 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I'm Rick Pettigrew, and just like clockwork, we have for you the latest breaking news stories from around the world in the audio news from Archaeologica. 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A Neolithic grave in Greece yields the skeletons of a man and a woman in a romantic position. A prehistoric ceremonial site in Peru contains dozens of mummies, some disturbed and some not. A royal tomb in Korea is the final resting place of a noblewoman and a man sacrificed to be with her. And continuing excavation in southern Iraq has uncovered a huge administrative complex from Babylonian times. Keep in mind that we couldn't do this show without a little help from our friends, so we're really grateful to our supporting members. If you're not already a member, please get on board and send us some support. 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And you can help out as a sponsor. To do that, email us at info@archaeologychannel.org. And now, here's Laura Pettigrew with the audio news from Archaeologica. We hope you find this to be a valuable part of your day.
11: Welcome to the audio news from Archaeologica. I'm Laura Pettigrew, and these are the headlines in archaeological and historical news from April 5th to April 11th, 2015. In our first story, almost 6,000 years ago, ancient Greeks buried a couple with the man spooned behind a woman in a manner quite common in life, but unusual in death. The reason for placing the couple in the grave on their sides, with his arms wrapped around her body and their legs intertwined, is not yet determined. But the international team that discovered them is still searching for answers. According to team member Michael Galati, a Mississippi State University archaeologist, there have only been a couple of prehistoric examples of this behavior around the world. Typically, even when couples are buried together, they're beside each other and not touching. This couple was actually spooning. Researchers assume they were partners of some kind, and because of DNA analysis, it is known that they are male and female. Another question for the researchers is to examine how the couple died around 3800 BC. The location, Xagounaki, is a rocky cliff on Diros Bay near Greece's Mediterranean coast, adjacent to Aleppo Tripa Cave, one of the largest Neolithic settlements known from southern Europe. As reported in Science Daily, the cave was first explored in the 1950s, but additional houses and burials were found only in 2011 after survey of the land around the cave. Occupation of the cave and new area dates to the late portion of the Neolithic Age, approximately 5,000 to 3,000 BC. The bodies at Xagounaki were near a Neolithic house dated to the same time as the couple's death later in the occupation, around 3800 BC. The cave was occupied briefly around the time when people started farming. As people became more sedentary, they built houses in a small village outside the cave. People were buried within their homes, probably both to keep a link to one's ancestors as well as to the land they farmed. According to Galati, one of the team's biggest discoveries was that 2,000 years after the Neolithic, the Mycenaeans reused Xagounaki around 1200 BC, digging into the earlier village to rebury the bones of their dead. The Mycenaeans also added grave goods to their bone pit, placing in ivory hairpins, lots of beads, and a Mycenaean dagger made of bronze. Galati hypothesized that knowledge of Aleppo Tripa Cave may have been passed down through the civilization's memory of tradition. His team will look at where the Mycenaeans might have lived before they came to this ancient graveyard for such a special reburial. Next, Live Science reports the discovery of dozens of tombs filled with up to 40 mummies each in Peru's Cotahuasi Valley. So far, excavators have investigated seven tombs containing at least 171 mummies in the hills around a 1,200-year-old ceremonial site at Tinajaja. Justin Jennings, curator at Toronto's Royal Ontario Museum, describes the tombs in the newly published book Tinajaja and the Wari State, A View of the Middle Horizon from the Cotahuasi Valley. Before rigor mortis set in, the dead were positioned with their knees pulled to their shoulders and their arms folded along their chest, then bound and wrapped in textiles. Ages span the range from infants to the elderly. The mummies have been damaged by water and rodents. Some were also intentionally broken apart, with their bones scattered and moved between the tombs. One tomb held almost 400 isolated parts, including teeth, hands, and feet. According to Jennings, understanding the selective destruction and movement of the mummies is the main challenge. In this, as some other Andean cultures, death was clearly a process, not an end point. One hypothesis is that the breakup of the body was a powerful way to symbolize that the dead, like the living, were equals and were part of a community of equals. However, this doesn't explain why only some mummies were broken up and moved, while others were left intact. Radiocarbon dates and pottery analysis show Tinajaja was used from about AD 800 to 1000, with the Inca rebuilding part of the site at a later date. Tinajaja held storerooms and open-air enclosures for feasting, as well as tombs for burying the dead, serving many villages in the Cotahuasi Valley. The villages were otherwise largely autonomous, each having its own leader. Between AD 800 and 1000, Peru was undergoing tumultuous change, with populations increasing, agriculture expanding, and class differences growing. At other sites on Peru's coast, this change was violent, and burials show cranial trauma from war. At Tinajaja, however, the burials show little evidence of violence. Pottery at the site is also decorated with what looks like depictions of people smiling. Tinajaja may have served as a neutral ground where people could meet, worship together, feast, and bury their dead. As such, the site may have helped alleviate the tensions caused by the changing world where these people lived. Traveling now to South Korea, we learn of an ancient tomb where remains of a young man and woman lying next to each other show not love, but a human sacrifice. According to researchers at the Cultural Heritage Administration in South Korea, the man was killed to be entombed with the woman sometime in the late 5th or early 6th century AD. As reported on Discovery.com, the mound of soil and stone lies near the coastal city of Gyeongju, the capital of the ancient kingdom of Silla, which flourished for nearly a millennium from 57 BC to AD 935, producing 56 monarchs, intricately crafted gold ornaments, and beautiful Buddhist temples. Leg bones and teeth indicate that one skeleton belonged to a woman in her 30s. She was richly adorned with a belt decorated with gold leaf, gold earrings, jade green jewels, and a threaded necklace made of beads. The man's bones and teeth show that he may have been younger than the woman and was placed next to her. In a separate room within the tomb, the archaeologists unearthed a sword, pottery, and horse riding equipment. These are all thought to have belonged to the woman based on historical records about the Silla dynasty, showing the female was probably a noblewoman who rode horses and was accustomed to handling weapons. Throughout Silla's history, women enjoyed a relatively high status, and the dynasty produced three reigning queens. Researchers believe the tomb was built for the noblewoman since no accessories were related to the man, a strong indicator he was a human sacrifice. According to researcher Kim Kwon-il, male sacrifices were often buried in the room where the artifacts were, as guards for the dead. This is the first find of a male human sacrifice placed adjacent to a noblewoman. The man could have been a servant, bodyguard, or lover. Excavation at the site has located 24 tombs so far. In our final story, we actually have good news from Iraq. University of Manchester archaeologists have made significant new discoveries near the ancient city of Ur, even while Islamic State militants continue to destroy other ancient treasures of Iraq. The Manchester team, one of only two operating in non-Kurdish Iraq, just returned from 3 months of fieldwork there. According to the website fiz.org, while the team was in the country, militants destroyed ruins at the ancient Assyrian capital of Nineveh, another Assyrian palace at Nimrud, parts of the classical city of Hatra, and museum artifacts in Mosul. However, despite this, the Manchester archaeologists, who returned to southern Iraq in 2012, continued to work at Tel Kyber, close to the ancient city of Ur, where the royal tombs were discovered in the 1920s. The team, directed by Professor Stuart Campbell, Dr. Jane Moon, and Dr. Robert Killick, described their Iraqi colleagues as resourceful, innovative, and resilient, even when times were bad. While outraged at the destruction farther north, the team believes ISIL's goal of destroying history cannot be achieved, because it is the information that is important and not the objects. Their project is helping Iraqis discover more of that history, with the find this year of 50 new documents in Babylonian and evidence for a scribal school operating at the settlement dating around 1500 BC. This was in a public building the size of a football field, believed to be an administrative complex. According to Professor Campbell, finds included practice texts, lists of exotic animals and precious stones, and evidence for the making and recycling of clay tablets. The complex dates to the Dark Age following the fall of Babylon and the disintegration of Hammurabi's empire. Although the area was thought to be chaotic at the time, researchers have instead found evidence of sophisticated administrative mechanisms and large-scale distribution of grain and other commodities. Before returning to the UK, the archaeologists deposited 300 new artifacts in the Iraq Museum and set up an exhibit in Baghdad that will also travel to universities that teach archaeology. That wraps up the news for this week. For more stories and daily news updates, visit Archaeologica on the World Wide Web at archaeologica.org, where all the news is history. I'm Laura Pettigrew, and I'll see you next week.
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13: A new study warns that electricity bills could rise as much as 57% by 2030 as utilities expand power generation to support fast-growing data centers. Researchers say artificial intelligence is accelerating demand for electricity, with data centers projected to consume a huge share of the U.S. power grid within the next decade. AT&T, T-Mobile, and Verizon plan to form a joint venture aimed at eliminating wireless dead zones across the country. The companies say the partnership will use satellite-based direct-to-device technology to improve coverage in rural and underserved areas. Sugar Foods LLC is recalling specific lots of Kroger Homestyle cheese garlic croutons over possible salmonella contamination linked to a milk powder ingredient. The croutons were distributed in 17 states. I'm Mark Huffman. Learn more at consumeraffairs.com.
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14: Today is May 22nd. Let's take a look back at today in rock and roll history. 1965, the Beatles attained their eighth U.S. number one hit with Ticket to Ride.

1971, the Rolling Stones achieved the rare feat of having both the number one LP in Sticky Fingers and the number one 45 in Brown Sugar on the U.S. album and singles charts.

1981. Hall & Oates' Kiss on My List is awarded a gold record. The song would make it to number one in the U.S. and become the first of three number ones the duo would have in the next 12 months.

0: roll birthdays on this date, 1939. Ian Robertson Underwood. He was the keyboardist for Frank Zappa's Mothers of Invention. Songwriter Bernie Taupin, born in Lincoln, England in 1950. Together with Elton John, the pair wrote the bulk of the material for Elton's records since the early 1970s. And in 1959, the singer with the Smiths, Morrissey. And that's a look back at May 22nd, today in rock and roll history.
1: So my uncle calls and he says he's dizzy and he's losing his balance. I'm like, Unc, you want me to take you to a doctor? He's like, no, I'm going to look up the symptoms. I said, your symptoms are you're dizzy and you're losing your balance. So he said, I can't get on the internet because my arm is numb. I said, well, use your good arm and dial 911.
2: Stroke's no joke. Dial 911. Time lost is brain lost. Seriously, dial 911.
3: 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Oh,
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5: From Arts and Sciences at Washington University in St. Louis. Thanks for listening to Hold That Thought. I'm your host, Claire Navarro. So far this season, for the most part, we've delved into research focused on American life and culture. But in the coming weeks, we turn our attention outward. And I don't just mean beyond the borders of the U.S. Here at Washington University in St. Louis, researchers are exploring big questions about our solar system and beyond. One of these researchers is Bradley Jolliffe, professor of Earth and Planetary Sciences. In his research and teaching, Professor Jolliffe focuses in part on our nearest neighbor, the moon. So, 40 years after the last manned mission to the moon, how do scientists like Jolliffe study it? And what mysteries remain? For answers to these questions and more, stay tuned. Here's Dr. Jolliffe.
6: A lot of times we tend to think of the moon in a way of, oh, you know, we've been there and done that. We studied the moon. We've got samples from it. But I think of it like a differentiated planet because it has a core. It has a mantle and a crust and a rich geologic history. And it's really a complex place. I mean, we learned an awful lot by going there with humans. And I think we sometimes fall into the trap of thinking that we know it all when we really don't. But I'm encouraged.

0: encouraged by is that I've got students here at Washington University who share my enthusiasm, who recognize that the moon is a great place to go and study.
1: Jolliffe's enthusiasm for the moon began in what may seem like an unlikely location, South Dakota. Specifically, the mineral deposits around Mount Rushmore.
0: My training is in geology, and I actually started by working on a project in the Black Hills of South Dakota in granitic terrain. Well, at the same time as I was getting my PhD working in that area, I worked with a professor, Jim Papike, who's now at the University of New Mexico, who was one of the early scientists working on Apollo samples. And he got me interested, got me hooked on Apollo samples and lunar geology and trying to understand these things. And so it just so happened that when I was graduating, a position came open actually here at Washington University working on Apollo samples. And so even though that was not my primary specialty, I thought, well, this is a good opportunity to take something that I've pretty much just got hooked on and run with it.
1: For many years, scientists within the Department of Earth and Planetary Sciences have been working with lunar rocks, including those Apollo samples that first hooked Professor Jolliffe. He and his colleagues continue to learn a lot from these pieces of the moon.
0: The idea is to look at the samples, figure out what they're made of, what's their chemistry, what's their mineralogy, and then try to put that in a context of our knowledge of a geologic framework and say, you know, how did they form? Where on the moon did they come from? Did they come from deep? Did they form at the surface? What can they tell us about the current distribution of materials at the moon, but also the past history?
1: Not all of the samples studied at Washington University were collected by humans. Other pieces of the moon made their way to Earth without the help of spaceships.
0: Once we learned to recognize lunar materials from the Apollo samples, it wasn't long before we started finding meteorites on Earth that are actually pieces of the moon blasted off by big impacts. And one of the samples that was obtained recently by my colleague Randy Korotev, who is sort of the dean of lunar meteorites, is this one called SHZR 161.
1: According to Jolliffe, SHZR 161 is a pretty typical lunar meteorite. It has bits and pieces of many different rock fragments that have been kind of welded together.
0: So in one meteorite, it's like having a whole little sample collection.
1: This type of rock is called a breccia. And each little breccia fragment, or clast, is analyzed.
0: What we find interesting is in this one small meteorite with these little clasts, there appear to be pieces of rock that formed and have components that come from deep in the moon, like toward the base of the moon's crust or even its upper mantle. And this is telling us some things about the moon that we really didn't quite understand before, even though we have all of these Apollo samples and 40 years of analysis of materials.
1: In the case of SHZR 161, analysis revealed that this meteorite resulted from a very large impact of the upper lunar crust. But looking at samples, whether those from the Apollo missions or meteorites like SHZR 161, isn't the only way that scientists study the moon. For example, Jolliffe is also part of the Lunar Reconnaissance Orbiter Camera Science Team.
0: One of the places where I come in is I'm interested in the distribution of materials all around the moon. And so I use remote sensing, orbital remote sensing, to try to say, okay, where on the moon did these things come from?
1: The Lunar Reconnaissance Orbiter was launched in 2009, in part to scope out information about potential landing sites for future manned missions to the moon. But it's also providing lots of new data.
0: So the orbiter actually is doing a number of things. It's imaging the surface like we've never had before. It's almost as good as what we have for Mars now. We can see things down to a half a meter per pixel, which means we can see boulders. If you were standing there casting a shadow, we could see your shadow.
1: This type of imaging provides information about areas of the moon that had until recently been puzzles for scientists.
0: Well, one of the things that we knew about even before the Lunar Reconnaissance Orbiter was that there was something unusual in the northern Farside Highlands. There's a spot that's actually rich in the radioactive element thorium, and so it showed up as a beacon in gamma ray spectrometer data. But we didn't know what it was. So with the Lunar Reconnaissance Orbiter, believe me, one of the very first things we were imaging was that site.
1: This site is called the Compton-Belkovich Thorium Anomaly. It lies between two craters named Compton and Belkovich. And here's a fun fact. The Compton crater was named after Arthur Holly Compton, former chancellor of Washington University. But let's get back to the orbiter.
0: Turns out that right where this thorium anomaly is, there's a little volcanic terrain. And we hadn't recognized it before, but now we could because we had the imaging. The other thing that's interesting about it is it appears to be made up of a rock type that's rather rare, but it's one that we've studied here in this department. It's actually the lunar equivalent of granite.
1: Of course, answers like these lead to more questions. Researchers are now exploring how this type of granite was formed. But how will these newer questions be answered?
0: I guess what I'd really like to do is go back to the moon, go to the Compton-Belkovich location, collect some samples, bring them back to Earth. Well, okay, that's not going to happen anytime soon. Probably not in my career. So maybe I could send a robot there and let the robot do it.
1: And this leads us to yet another type of exploration. We've talked about rock samples and orbiters, but what about robots? Over the past year, the Mars rover Curiosity has been all over the news. But since 2004, Jolliffe has been working with another Mars rover named Opportunity, a rover that he believes deserves a special distinction.
0: I consider it to be the luckiest spacecraft in the solar system. First of all, if you think about how it landed with airbags, and so it bounced around on the surface, and we now know from looking at orbital images that it bounced and made a big curve, and it just kind of rolled and tumbled right into a little crater. So it was like a solar system or a cosmic hole in one. And then when we popped up the mast, sitting right in front of us were some rocks that sort of answered the major questions we had for that landing site.
1: That was the first of many successes for Opportunity. It went on to explore deeper craters, providing a greater understanding of Mars's geologic past. And it just kept going.
0: The rover a long time ago drove out of its landing ellipse and into a whole new geologic terrain. So it was almost like getting a new mission. It's really a fantastic example of how a mission to the surface of another planet should go.
1: Nearly 10 years after it landed, Opportunity is still roving. And Jolliffe is part of the team that decides where it should go next.
0: Every other day or so, we have operations meetings, and I'm part of the long-term planning team. And so from time to time, I lead the discussion that says, here's what the rover's been doing. Here's what we're planning on doing today. Here's what we need to be doing in the next coming weeks or months. And then we go about doing geologic exploration on the surface of Mars. So that's been a wonderful opportunity, not only for me to learn about Mars, but also to see how this kind of thing works.
1: So to get back to the moon, with all of this experience with a Mars rover, Jolliffe sees a great opportunity for learning more about a place much closer to the Earth than Mars.
0: So we could have a very nice, what NASA would consider discovery level mission that would send a lander to a place like Compton-Belkovich with a rover, much like the Mars rovers, perhaps something that could be teleoperated.
1: Unlike the Mars rover, a teleoperated lander on the moon wouldn't have an extreme time delay with Earth. And Jolliffe already has a wish list of where he'd like this potential lander to go.
0: On the far side of the moon, there is a giant impact basin called South Pole Aitken Basin. It's about 2,500 kilometers in diameter, so it's huge. And there's a huge question about the solar system that we could address there.
1: This huge South Pole Aitken Basin was created some 4 billion years ago during a huge impact bombardment of the solar system. This same bombardment left visible scars on Mercury and Mars.
0: And the South Pole Aitken Basin is of interest to us because it's the biggest and the oldest of the well-preserved basins. So if we could go and get some samples of that material and figure out when it formed, we can really understand something about this giant cataclysm that took place, a real important period of time. On Earth, life was just starting to get a hold. Environments that were habitable for life to get going were sort of in their formative periods. And so understanding what was going on at that time and what caused that cataclysmic bombardment is a key question. There are some very interesting ideas, and they're testable.
1: So the South Pole Aitken Basin is one intriguing destination. But where else should the rover travel?
0: Second place is the poles of the moon. The permanent shadow areas are some of the coldest places in the solar system. And there are ice deposits there. We now know this. We don't know the composition of the ices. We don't know how they formed. But this is interesting because, well, first of all, where did the ice come from? Can it tell us anything about where Earth's oceans and water came from, if they weren't part of the planet to start? And how might we use those? Is there a fresh supply of water just waiting for us to go to the poles and melt it, or use that water to produce oxygen and hydrogen for fuel? So, you know, these are questions that we could easily answer these with a mission to one of the poles.
1: Whether it involves examining rock samples, using data from orbiters, sending rovers, or even sending astronauts, Jolliffe believes there's a fascinating future for lunar exploration.
0: I love Mars, don't get me wrong, and it's a goal for human exploration, but it's still a ways off in our future. Right now, I've got students who would love to be those next astronauts, learning how to live on the moon, learning how to work there, doing some of the good exploration that remains. And oh, by the way, have you ever seen the Earth from the moon? It's gorgeous. And the moon still has some wonderful geologic questions that we don't have the answers to. And it's our nearest neighbor. We should figure these things out.
1: Many thanks to Brad Jolliffe for contributing to Hold That Thought. You can find a link to his faculty page on our website. We're at thought.artsci.wustl.edu. That's thought.artsci.wustl.edu.
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3: Tigers do not purr. A look at choices and consequences. The Monday Morning Memo for September 10th, 2012. You wrestle with lions daily. Lions are powers outside yourself. Circumstance and serendipity, fate and phenomenon, bad luck and good. A lion can oppose or assist you. It can be your enemy or friend. A gang of lions is called a pride. Interesting. Unlike lions, tigers are solitary. Your tiger is your own inner ferocity, determination, commitment, focus. Hence the phrase, the eye of the tiger. The tiger will not be denied. Gentle persons don't like to believe they possess an inner ferocity, but I agree with William Blake. He that gently made the lamb hath made the tiger also. The tiger within you calculates the cost of your choices and agrees to pay the price. Make no mistake, every choice has a cost. Here are three more things you should know.
4: 1.
3: All tigers have a similar marking on their forehead, which resembles the Chinese symbol Wang, meaning king. Likewise, the tiger within you is king, the captain of your soul, choosing what it chooses and paying in whatever coin is required.
4: Coin 1. Time.
3: Time, like money, is spent. But unlike money, time cannot be replaced.
4: Coin 2. Embarrassment.
3: Embarrassment, or the risk of it, accompanies all your important choices.
4: Coin 3. Deprivation.
3: All the things not chosen are the price of every choice you make.
4: Coin 4. Relationship.
3: You make demands on those who care for you and thereby alter the bond that connects. Will your choice make this bond stronger or weaker?
4: Coin 5. Effort.
3: The pain of trying is a coin all its own, and in its shadow is embarrassment if you fail.
4: Coin 6. Conscience.
3: When your tiger sides with your conscience, the price is that which your conscience denies you. But when your tiger overrules your conscience, the price is paid in the coin of embarrassment, and the audience that is watching is you.
4: 2.
3: Shave the fur from a tiger, and it will still have stripes. Fur is merely an outward thing. The true shape and color of the animal lies beneath. What stripe is tattooed beneath the fur of your outward personality? The skin stripes of tigers are the source of the proverb, "A tiger cannot change its stripes," meaning that we do not change our basic nature. We can only hope to overcome it.
4: 3.
3: The tiger's most developed sense is its hearing. Likewise, the tiger within you is informed primarily by what you hear, including those printed words that echo in your mind as you read. What do you read? What have you been feeding your tiger? Bill Watterson, the creator of Calvin and Hobbes, understands tigers. Calvin's tiger, Hobbes, lives exclusively in the mind of Calvin. When anyone else is in the picture, Hobbes is just a small, stuffed toy. Likewise, none of us sees the tiger that lives in another. We see only a sketch of a tiger, drawn by their choices and actions. Watterson understands the power of silent voice. He famously decided that Calvin and Hobbes would live only on the printed page. No animated cartoons. The only voices of Calvin and Hobbes are those that each of us hears in our minds as we read their words on the printed page. And Brother Watterson understands paying the price. In this case, that price is the many millions of dollars he forfeits each year by not licensing Calvin and Hobbes. No toys, no action figures, no paraphernalia. Tens of millions of dollars would appear in his bank account if the man would simply say the word yes. Bill Watterson is either a giant among men or one of the greatest fools that has ever lived. This you must decide for yourself. But one thing is stunningly clear. Watterson's tiger does not purr. I like him. Roy H. Williams.
5: Time is the substance of which I am made. Time is the river that sweeps me along, but I am the river. It is the tiger that tears me apart, but I am the tiger. It is the fire that consumes me, but I am the fire. The world, unfortunately, is real. I, unfortunately, am Borges.
6: Jorge Luis Borges. 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Her book, 99 Things You Wish You Knew Before Stressing Out, is a must-read for people who get stressed on the job. And who
7: does
6: it?
7: Hi, my name is Ken Chisholm. I'm the director of the Science Working Group at Radio Newark. I'm retired now, but I spent my career in the chemical industry after obtaining university degrees in forestry, botany, and biochemistry. 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Thank you and have a good day.
8: NASA's Dawn spacecraft was the first to explore the dwarf planet Ceres. In some ways, Ceres is just what we would expect for a small planetary body. Its surface is dark-colored, with lots of craters produced by impacts. But it also has surprising features that might make it a possible home for simple forms of life.
9: But Yael, life as we know it requires liquid water. Ceres is too small for its gravity to hold an atmosphere. In the near vacuum on its surface, any liquid water that didn't freeze would immediately boil away.
8: Yes, but water might be trapped beneath the surface and protected from the vacuum.
9: Ceres is almost three times as far from the sun as Earth. Wouldn't any water under the surface be frozen solid?
8: Maybe not. Remember, I said that Dawn discovered that Ceres has some surprising features. Ceres has several very bright spots that reflect sunlight much better than the rest of the surface. In 2016, an international team of scientists published an analysis of the composition of the spots using Dawn's instruments. Their dominant mineral is sodium carbonate.
9: So what?
8: Dawn, sodium carbonate is formed in liquid water. It's deposited when the water evaporates. Its presence tells us that there was hydrothermal activity on Ceres in the geological past.
9: You mean geysers of liquid water erupting from the interior?
8: Yeah, something like that. And it means that the interior of Ceres, at least sometimes, is warm enough for water to exist there as a liquid. There might be accumulations of liquid water under the surface, maybe even an ocean. And wherever there's liquid water, there might be life.
9: This moment of science comes from Indiana University.
8: There are hundreds more moments of science on our website at amomentofscience.org. I'm Yael Cassander.
9: And I'm Don Glass.

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1: The Public News Service Wednesday afternoon update. I'm Mike Clifford. An official with the Department of Health and Human Services says the agency has frozen all child care payments to the state of Minnesota.
0: At the tone, we've reached the top of the hour. WIZULP Newark Radio Newark News.
2: This is the World Industrial News for Friday, May 22nd. 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Seeking to expand beyond its domestic market, Japan's INEOS has agreed to buy Chevron's 50% stake in Singapore refining company for $2.2 billion. According to Industrial Info Resources data, INEOS currently operates 132 plants in Japan, Australia, Southeast Asia, and Oceania. Enbridge announced this week that data center giant Meta Platforms has agreed to take all of the power from the Phase I construction of Enbridge's Cowboy Solar Power Plant and Battery Energy Storage System in Wyoming. The nearly 400-megawatt power project has an estimated investment value of $1.2 billion and is expected to enter service in late 2028. Calls for hydrogen pipeline development are growing across Europe and Asia, with the U.S. moving at a much slower pace. The trend is most noticeable in European countries vowing to reduce their carbon footprints. According to Industrial Info Resources data, more than $53 billion worth of hydrogen pipeline projects are active or proposed worldwide, with Europe accounting for about 88% of the total investment. After building up its footprint through a merger earlier this year, Devon Energy said it added 16,300 net acres to its Permian portfolio through a recent federal auction. Uranium producer Cameco has temporarily idled its Key Lake mill and reduced activity at its MacArthur River mine in Saskatchewan as a result of a bridge collapse in the region. The company's logistics problems may be coming to an end as transportation authorities said they were working to install a temporary emergency bridge by the end of May, according to news accounts. For details on these and other breaking news, read the full stories at industrialinfo.com. I'm Christine Ramos, reporting for Industrial Info News.

0: From the Second Street Dreams Audio Network, this is Staccato, quick notes dotting the classical music landscape. I'm Jude Lynn Gibson. Burt Bacharach, who died last week at the age of 94, will be remembered for memorable tunes like Walk On By and What the World Needs Now Is Love, and movie scores.
1: He's like a Swiss Army knife of music. I mean, he kind of did it all.
0: Brian Satterwhite, a local award-winning film composer.
1: I mean, he wrote pop songs, over 1,000 Broadway musicals. He wrote pieces in his film music, symphonic, orchestral sounding, you know, that kind of bleeds over into the classical world. So he was really like a master.
0: Bacharach composed another movie soundtrack in 2016. It was for the movie A Boy Called Poe, about a widowed father trying to connect with his autistic son. This is Bacharach's composition and piano performance of Dancing with Your Shadow from the film. Composing music for A Boy Called Poe was very personal for Bacharach. His daughter Nikki, with Angie Dickinson, committed suicide after years of unknowingly suffering from Asperger's syndrome. The music of Burt Bacharach, he was 94 years old. That's Staccato. I'm Jude Lynn Gibson on Radio Newark.
2: Could there be rings around a moon? I'm Jane Platt with a podcast from JPL, NASA's Jet Propulsion Laboratory in Pasadena, California. Scientists have found something very intriguing around Saturn's second largest moon, Rhea, and here's what it sounds like. Here to tell us about it is Geraint Jones, a Cassini scientist with University College in London. He did this research while he was with the Max Planck Institute in Germany. Let me start out by asking you, apparently six of the instruments on Cassini found something very interesting around Rhea. Tell us what that is.
3: Yeah, this started in 2005 when Cassini made a close flyby of Rhea, only 500 kilometers away, and the instruments on Rhea sense really unique signatures, and we've looked at several possibilities, and the only one that seems to fit with the data we have is that there's a ring of disk of debris surrounding Rhea, maybe containing rings as well.
2: So there's a disk of stuff, and the best you can figure out, that is a ring or rings around the moon Rhea, just as Saturn has rings.
3: That's right, yeah, but they clearly haven't been observed previously, so they're much more diffuse than the rings of Saturn itself.
2: And before this flyby of Rhea, you didn't know there was material around it at all?
3: Well, there's always some dust around all these moons. There are small dust particles always striking the moons of the outer planets and kicking up small particles from the surface, so we always expect to see some dust there, but the signatures we saw were consistent with a lot more material being there than what we expected.
2: And when you say the signatures, for the layperson, how would you explain what you mean by signatures?
3: Okay, some of the instruments on Cassini don't take pictures. They sort of sense the environment around Cassini, and there are charged particles, a soup of particles, ions, protons, and electrons that are trapped around Saturn, and they sweep past these moons. So when we pass close to these moons, we usually see a wake when these particles strike the moon, and we're

0: in the shadow. It's a bit like when you're driving in heavy rain and you can hear the rain striking the roof of the car. When you go under a bridge, it briefly stops and then comes back again. And looking at the electrons as we go past these moons, usually that's exactly what we see. We see a really sharp cutoff, and then it comes back on again. But when we went past Rhea, the electrons started falling away much further away than we expected, well outside this sharp drop-off, which we saw as well. So it suggested that there was something much more extensive blocking the electrons before they reached Cassini.
1: You knew there was something there, and based on your calculation, your analysis, you think it is multiple rings.
0: Possibly. There's more than one way of looking at it. There appears to be a broad obstacle stopping these electrons, but also we see very sharp dropouts on either side of Rhea itself, which suggests that there could be at least one ring there, a narrow ring as opposed to a broad debris disk, which also appears to be there.

0: And that is the actual sound of electrons near Rhea. Gaps in the sounds led the scientists to propose that there are rings around Rhea that blocked some of the electrons flowing past the moon. Tell us a little bit about Rhea, which is Saturn's second largest moon.
1: It's about 1,500 kilometers across.
0: Which is 950 miles, right?
1: That's right. Mm-hmm. And it's mostly icy and covered in craters, saturated, basically. There are no really other strong features on there. It's just been hit by meteorites and comets, etc., since its birth. So it just looks really barren. And before this, it could be argued that it may have been one of the least interesting-looking moons of Saturn, but maybe it could be one of the most interesting after what we've seen.
0: Well, thanks so much for your time.
1: Thank you for your interest.
0: More information on this story and on other findings from the Cassini mission are online at www.nasa.gov/Cassini. Thanks for joining us for this podcast from NASA's Jet Propulsion Lab.
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3: Ever been called Four Eyes? It might be hereditary. This is Sandra Tsing Lo with the Lowdown on Science. Some of our oldest known relatives might have had four eyes. Xiangtung Lei from Yunnan University and team examined the best-preserved ancient fish fossils. These fish had two extra sensing organs on their heads. At first, researchers thought they helped the fish smell or sense light, but not see. They used scanning and chemical imaging techniques to verify this. The surprise? These extra organs likely had cells that were organized like pixels on a screen. Together, they could form images, just like the cells in our retinas. So, being called Four Eyes? That's ancient history.
4: The Lowdown on Science is a production of LAist 89.3.
5: The following piece comes from Backstory with the American History Guys. Each week, Backstory takes a topic, say birth, disease, or college sports, and explores the history of that topic in America. Historians Brian Ballow, Ed Ayers, and Peter Onuf host the show. Here's Peter.
6: Now, as you can imagine, the more people were able to get done after sunset, the later they went to bed in the evening. As it turns out, that shift had fundamental consequences, not just for when people slept, but for how they slept. To find out more about this, I sat down with Roger Ekirch, an historian at Virginia Tech. We started with what had counted as a normal night's sleep back in my century, the 18th century.
7: Typically, people went to bed between 9 and 10 p.m. They would then sleep for several hours until sometime shortly past midnight, whereupon they would awaken from what was widely termed first sleep. They would then remain awake up and about for up to an hour or more.
8: Hey, what would they do, Roger? It's dark.
7: Anything and everything.
8: Yeah?
7: They typically meditated, prayed, made love, not necessarily in that order. They pondered dreams from whence they often had just awoken. Some visited neighbors, still others plundered a neighbor's orchard. Most people then took a second sleep of several hours, roughly the same duration as their first sleep. Mm-hmm. And then they would awaken for good around between 4 and 5 in the morning.
8: So what happened? Here we are by 1900, and that's probably earlier than that. You could certainly say by then the idea of a good night's sleep means one night's sleep. It's not two nights' sleep. What happened?
7: There was a shift in cultural attitudes during the 19th century, propelled by the Industrial Revolution, that certainly made consolidated sleep far more appealing and attractive than it had ever been.
8: Well, Roger, are you talking about the workday in factories and in offices that imposed time discipline on labor?
7: Yes, and the growth in time consciousness,
8: right,
7: and the desire on the part of the middle class, but other segments of the population as well, to achieve maximum productivity and efficiency, not just at work, but in their daily life.
8: Mm.
7: So there arose a reform movement, arguably every bit as popular as the temperance movement, entitled Early Rising. And what early rising referred to was getting up after your first sleep. By now, owing in part to the prevalence of artificial lighting, people were going to bed later. So we're not talking about getting up after the first sleep immediately after midnight, but they were urged to forsake their second sleep, which increasingly was regarded as being unhealthy, unproductive, and a temptation to immoral nocturnal visions.
8: This is a family show. We can't describe that. So let's talk a little bit more about this reform movement. Who were these reformers and what were they up to?
7: Generally middle class. But you know, one reason why I think it has not attracted much historical interest is that it was a movement that required self-policing, self-discipline. There was little that one could do as a group, even though there was an early rising men's association formed in New York City and also one in London. More to the point, parents were urged to socialize their young children at a very early age to this new regimen. As early as 1829, an article appeared in the Philadelphia-based Journal of Health. The author reflected, if they, referring to young children, turn upon the other ear to take a second nap, they will be taught to look upon it as an intemperance not at all redounding to their credit.
8: Now, how about alarm clocks? Do they come into wide use then? Is that a part of the new regime? I mean, you're supposed to internalize it so much that you are your own alarm clock. But this is the heyday of the mass distribution of timepieces, isn't it?
7: Exactly. Both clocks and watches. And there was, in England, an alarm clock bed that was displayed at the London World's Fair at the famed Crystal Palace in 1851. And essentially, the front legs of the bedstead folded underneath after a bell sounded, thus depositing the sleeper upon his or her feet. At the base of the bed, reported one newspaper account, and I'm quoting now, a cold bath can be placed if he is at all disposed to ensure being rapidly rendered awake.
8: That would do it. That would do it. Wouldn't you say, Roger, that the routinization of a good night's sleep, it's being compressed, as you describe, into a the usual 8 hours is central to our modern time consciousness. In many ways, it's the new way of sleeping through the night that sets our internal clocks and calibrates them with the clocks that are pervasive in our environment.
7: Yes. By the early 20th century, sleeping through the night had become, as one newspaper put it, the usual rule. Interestingly, only in the early 20th century does the variety of insomnia that we refer to today as middle-of-the-night insomnia, quite widespread, is that perceived as a medical problem. No one in the pre-industrial age referred to being awakened naturally in the middle of the night as a problem. No medical text referred to it in that vein. It was thought to be utterly natural.
8: Hey, Roger, thank you so much.
7: I've enjoyed it tremendously, Peter. Sweet dreams.
8: All right, you too.
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10: Beautiful. 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Love
2: 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Got it, buddy. Got it, man. Yes. We got it, Mr. Warden. 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
12: This is the Business Review from KWBU and Baylor University's Handkammer School of Business. I'm CJ Jackson. Today I'm talking with Dr. Kent Gilbreth, professor of economics at Baylor University's Handkammer School of Business. Dr. Gilbreth recently wrote the paper, The Coming Perfect Economic Storm. And in this paper, he identifies major trends in the U.S. economy that are converging on our horizon. We'll explore those trends in a series of segments over the next coming weeks. Dr. Gilbreth, what prompted you to write the paper, and what do you see on the horizon that causes you to make this kind of forecast?
13: I am not only a professor of economics, but I'm also a practitioner in the sense that I am a forensic economist. I testify in court cases about trends in personal income when an individual is killed or injured, what their earning capacity is. And I've noticed that over the last 40 years, there is a divergence between the growth of income and the rate of inflation, a divergence that is not favorable to the income earners. In looking at that, I began to think about other forces affecting the incomes and the purchasing power of individuals, and then looking at what that might mean for our economy. And the picture I came up with was that there are a lot of forces at work right now that, if they come together, could create what I call the perfect economic storm. Now, we all know that bad things happen to an economy. We might have war, there might be a terrorist attack, there could be a calamitous weather event, a political crisis, a loss of public confidence, as in the case of the recent subprime mortgage crisis taking place in Wall Street today. But we tend to recover from those things without too much of a problem because fundamentally the American economy is strong. But in this paper, I say that there are things at work that might cause the economy to be weakened, and then when an unanticipated crisis occurs, we might be unable to recover from it for quite some time. And in the paper, I identify several of these weaknesses that I have seen, and basically say that if they all should come together, we would be in pretty bad shape for the next unanticipated event that sends shockwaves through our economy.
12: What are some of those trends?
13: Well, in addition to the decline in real income, I've noticed some changes in the labor force participation of women in particular, and also men. I've also seen changes in the safety net of the American economy in terms of insurance, retirement, medical insurance, a number of other things that would support us in a difficult situation that seem to be eroding away.
12: And do you see all of those things kind of converging?
13: It appears to me that they are converging, and we need to talk about them, and we need to address policy issues for nipping these problems in the bud before they become a major weakness that could cause, perhaps even a catastrophic economic crisis for our society.
12: And we'll start talking about the first one of those major trends next week in this segment. We'll cover them all in a five-part series. Dr. Kent Gilbreth is professor of economics at Baylor. Tune in next week for the next installment of this series about the coming perfect economic storm. This is the Business Review from KWBU and Baylor University's Handkammer School of Business. 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I'm CJ Jackson. 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
15: On today's broadcast, workers at Samsung Electronics vote on the last-minute wage deal that helped avert a potentially crippling strike. U.S. President Donald Trump says Washington will retrieve Iran's stockpile of near-weapons-grade uranium. And two South Korean activists return home after being apprehended by Israeli forces aboard aid ships heading to Gaza, with one saying she was badly beaten. This is KBS World Radio News. I'm Daniel Chan. A vote by unionized workers at Samsung Electronics is underway on a last-minute tentative wage deal that helped avert a potentially crippling strike. But the bonus provisions in the agreement are applicable only if the voting achieves the required quorum. Rosenbach has more.
16: Samsung Electronics union members began voting at 2 p.m. on Friday on the tentative pay agreement that was reached between labor and management. Ballots will be cast via electronic voting until 10 a.m. next Wednesday. The vote includes all eligible company-wide union members, representing over 70,000 employees. More than half of them must cast ballots, and a majority must vote in favor of the deal for it to pass. If these voting thresholds are not met, the tentative agreement will become null and void, forcing both labor and management to return to the negotiating table. On Wednesday, both parties agreed to set aside 10.5% of an agreed-upon company performance figure as bonuses for the Device Solutions Unit, on top of Samsung's existing bonus program, an average 6.2% wage increase, and improved welfare benefits such as housing loans, among other provisions. Che Sung-ho, chairman of Samsung's largest labor union, said the negotiated deal was a result of their best efforts. He added that the outcome of the vote will serve as a report card for union leaders. Observers expect the tentative pay deal to pass, but there are some potential roadblocks. Some unionized workers, particularly those in the non-memory and device experience units, have taken issue with the deal, which will give them significantly lower incentives than those in the lucrative memory chip division. Rosine Park, KBS World Radio News.
15: U.S. President Donald Trump said Thursday that the U.S. will retrieve Iran's stockpile of near-weapons-grade uranium.
17: They keep their highly enriched uranium.
18: No, no, we get the highly enriched. We will get it. We don't need it. We don't want it. We'll probably destroy it after we get it, but we're not going to let them have it. Okay?
15: Citing two Iranian sources, Reuters reported earlier in the day that Iran's Supreme Leader Ayatollah Mujtaba Khamenei issued a directive that its highly enriched uranium should not be sent abroad. Retrieving about 900 pounds of highly enriched uranium from Iran is one of Trump's key objectives in the war. Trump also noted that the U.S. does not want tolls on the Strait of Hormuz, which Iran wants to charge for crossing the critical shipping lane. Two South Korean nationals have landed safely at Incheon International Airport after an ordeal at the hands of Israeli forces. Both pro-Palestinian activists were captured earlier this week while en route to Gaza to provide humanitarian aid as part of an international flotilla. One says she was beaten while in detention. Eileen Cahill has this report.
19: Two South Korean activists have returned home after being apprehended by Israeli forces in international waters aboard aid ships heading to Gaza on a humanitarian

0: and I was struck in the face multiple times. As a result, I'm now having trouble hearing in one ear.
1: We have truly only experienced a fraction of the violence committed by Israel. But it was an unbearable level of violence. Israel continues to claim that these are legitimate actions, but I want to say once again that that is absolutely not true.
2: Israel arrested more than 430 international activists from different countries in this latest action and has since deported all of them. The country is now facing criticism from the international community, as some activists report having experienced extreme violence while in Israeli custody. Eileen Cahill, KBS World Radio News.
3: The foreign ministry said it takes seriously testimony from two South Korean activists who say they were assaulted by Israeli forces. The ministry said in a statement on Friday that the South Korean government views the alleged assault by Israeli forces as a grave matter and has conveyed its position to Israeli authorities. The ministry added that it would take measures appropriate to the gravity of the matter depending on the outcome of fact-finding efforts. South Korea will likely see hotter-than-average temperatures and increased rainfall this summer. In its summer outlook for June through August released Friday, the Korea Meteorological Administration forecasts a 90% chance that temperatures will be near or above seasonal averages due to warmer sea surface temperatures in the northern Indian Ocean and the North Pacific. The weather agency said rainfall during the monsoon season in June and July will likely be at or above average with an 80% probability. Rainfall in August is forecast to remain near average overall, although localized heavy downpours are possible. The KMA added that about 2.5 typhoons are expected to affect South Korea this summer, similar to the seasonal average. South Korea's farm household income hit a record high in 2025, driven in part by higher prices for agricultural products. According to the 2025 Farm and Fishery Household Economy Survey released by the Ministry of Data and Statistics on Friday, the annual average income of farm households last year reached nearly 54.67 million won, or roughly $36,000, up 8% from 2024. The figure marks the highest income level for farms since related statistics were first compiled in 1962. Agricultural income jumped 22.3% over the cited period to just over 11.7 million won, while transfer income such as subsidies increased 9.1% to 19.89 million won. The ministry explained that agricultural income increased on the back of higher prices for South Korean beef, fruits, and other agricultural products, and transfer income rose due to subsidies like the Livelihood Recovery Consumption Coupon Program and public pensions. A trade fair aimed at supporting the overseas expansion of South Korean companies related to K-culture will be held in the United States. The Ministry of Culture, Sports, and Tourism said Friday that the 2026 K-Expo USA will take place in Los Angeles from Saturday to Wednesday local time in cooperation with several government agencies, including the Ministries of Agriculture, Oceans, Health, and SMEs. The expo is a comprehensive event aimed at promoting the international growth of companies across various aspects of K-culture, including K-content, food, beauty, and tourism. KBS has picked up 17 honors at the 47th Telly Awards, a global competition that marks excellence in video and television across all screens. KBS announced on Friday that it won Gold Telly Awards in the drama, investigative reporting, and sports categories. The broadcaster also took home 10 silver and 4 bronze awards in various categories, including animation, documentary, environment and climate, video journalism, live events, and education. And that's the news from KBS World Radio's News Center in Seoul. This has been Daniel Chan.

0: A glimpse into the zoo after hours. 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
0: Sure, you've heard of night at the museum, but what happens when all the animals get tucked in? 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

0: Ada was one of the most popular performers of her era, particularly for her duets with Billy Murray and Len Spencer.
1: Sleep well, Mr. Orangutan.
0: 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I'm Brett Barry.
2: Othniel Charles Marsh and Edward Drinker Cope are much more than two truly epic names for men wearing intricate facial hair. They are the names of the two most important and vicious bone hunters in American history. The popular vision of dinosaurs as savage monsters may as well have been taken from the actions of the two men who are responsible for our knowledge of so many of them. Their conflict managed to simultaneously advance science and put up huge roadblocks in its way. But anything that is called the Bone Wars is cool in my book.

Cope was born into money in Philadelphia and studied under one of the founders of vertebrate paleontology, Joseph Leidy, at the University of Pennsylvania. Marsh was born to a farmer in New York, but he did not want for money for his studies as his wealthy uncle George Peabody helped him out and eventually granted him a chair at Yale, where he had also done his studies. Cope was the more natural scientist. A gifted fossil interpreter, he published more than 1,400 papers in his career. While he was loosely affiliated with the Academy of Natural Sciences in Philadelphia, he primarily worked alone, and most of his research was self-funded. Marsh was the better politician, and as curator of the Peabody Natural History Museum, also thanks to his uncle, he had a large staff that he could organize and call upon for help. Cope and Marsh first met in Germany, and in the beginning, there was no animosity between them. That status quo was maintained until Cope invited Marsh to visit a dig site around Haydenfield, New Jersey. Marsh realized how many fossils were still undiscovered at the site and promptly bribed the excavators to send the future discoveries to him instead of to Cope. Things were not helped when, a couple of years later, Cope published a reconstruction of the Elasmosaurus, and Marsh commented they might as well call it the Steptosaurus, or twisted reptile, as Cope had placed the skull on the wrong end of the skeleton. Cope vehemently disagreed, and they agreed to let Leidy be the judge. After Leidy sided with Marsh, Cope tried to purchase up all of the copies of the works to replace them with a corrected version. He didn't succeed. And even if he had, Marsh made sure to spread the story as far and as wide as he could. And so started the Bone Wars.

Unlike many scientific feuds, this one was not fought with papers and debates. This one actually manifested itself in the physical world. Both Cope and Marsh took part in expeditions out west. And it was there that things really started to spin out of control. In Kansas, around a year after the Elasmosaurus incident, Cope stole one of Marsh's assistants and horned in on one of his digs. And soon they were luring away each other's providers by liberal application of money. Scientific scruples had clearly been laid to the side. It was in the wilds of the Wyoming wilderness that things really came to head, though. Marsh had developed good ties with the military, and after using them to provide protection for his group against American Indians, he used those connections to make Cope's life much harder. At one point, Cope and his assistants actually had to sleep in the hay yard at Fort Bridger, as they would not provide him with lodging. Most of these Wyoming expeditions put our two bone hunters in the Como Bluff area, the main battleground of the Bone Wars. The allegations were many. Cope accused Marsh of trespassing and theft. Marsh reportedly ordered a dig site to be dynamited instead of letting it fall into Cope's hands. There are stories of salting dig sites with unrelated bones to throw off research. Cope had a train full of Marsh's excavations diverted to him in Philadelphia. Workers at the dig sites would actually engage in rock-throwing battles. During all of this, the science started to suffer too. You know, beyond just the dynamiting of irreplaceable fossils. Cope purchased a journal in order to speed his publication rates, and both of them were guilty of gross errors. Admittedly, Cope more often than Marsh, but it was Marsh that didn't learn from the past, and managed to place the wrong skull on an Apatosaurus skeleton and created the Brontosaurus, a mythical dinosaur that lasted for over a century. Lady, a true and proper scientist, could not keep up with these publication rates, or he just became fed up with the fighting and left the area he helped found. And the European paleontologists just couldn't believe this crude behavior by the Americans, and it led to a certain lack of trust for, say, a few decades. By the end of the 1880s, it was clear that something had to give. And on January 12, 1890, it did. Right on the front page of the New York Herald, with a headline, "Scientists Wage Bitter Warfare." Written by W.H. Ballou, a man friendly with Cope, the article was rather one-sided and contained claims of plagiarism, errors, and ignorance. Marsh fired back within a week with a response that contained the assertion of a series of blunders, which are without parallel in the annals of science, by Cope, as well as questioning the soundness of Cope's mind. The public denunciations led to Marsh being asked to leave his National Geological Survey post, and Cope soon became ill and had to start to sell his personal fossil collection to pay for his treatment. By the end of Cope's life in 1897, the Bone Wars had led both of the men to financial ruin. The last battle of the Bone Wars was not to be fought. Cope, forever believing in his superiority, asked that his brain be preserved so that after Marsh's passing, their brain sizes could be compared, so sure he was that his gray matter was a cut above. In the end, Marsh was buried with his brain still in his skull. Lasting over a decade and a half, the Bone Wars was a war of attrition, and there's never a clear winner in such a case. Othniel Charles Marsh discovered more dinosaurs with 80 to Edward Drinker Cope's 56, but Marsh had more help. And there are accusations that he stole credit for his students' work. Both of them made numerous errors, but none of those errors stood longer than Marsh's Brontosaurus. Both of them ended up out of money. The real winner was the American public, as the Bone Wars and the accompanying skeletons and illustrations fed into a newfound mania for dinosaurs. So many of the dinosaurs that everyone now brings to mind when they hear the word were found by these two savage, harsh, and great men.
And come on, we all did get the gift of Jurassic Park out of this. And for that, both of them should be celebrated as true American heroes.

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2: 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I'm Erin Pender.
6: And I'm Rhett Elaine.
2: So, Dr. Elaine, this week we're talking about the Chinese lunar rover. And specifically, we're talking about plant growth that they've been doing on the moon.
6: On the rover, right. So, I mean, let's say you are an astronaut and you want to live on the moon. And you want to eat. You probably want to eat.
2: I would hope so.
6: Yeah. So you could either, you know, order out for food.
2: Right. Taco Bell, whatever.
6: But you'd have to have people from the Earth bring you the food. Or you could grow your own food. Right. Yeah. So they want to see, can you possibly grow things on the moon? And it had never been done before. I mean, why would you? Right.
2: Right.
6: So they had a special container in their rover. And they had cotton seed, they had potato seed, and they control the temperature in that container, and they did get both of them to sprout. And they also had some insect eggs.
2: Okay.
6: And so the cotton definitely sprouted and partially grew as the temperature changed, though, then it died. But they did get it to work.
2: Well, at least they grew a little bit.
6: That's right. They show proof of concept. It could work. You know, which you should test, right? There are, even if you control for the air pressure and the temperature, the gravitational field is different. So
2: maybe
6: it won't work. Maybe you should try it. For me, it's scary, right? Because once you start bringing life onto different planets, I don't know. I just feel like things could get out of control, right?
2: Very easily.
6: Yeah, I mean, it's the moon. There's no air. It couldn't escape from the, you know, bringing bugs on the moon. It seems like a bad idea.
2: It's a weird thought to think of.
6: I mean, I don't think that they could survive, but what if they did? What if they infested the whole moon?
2: Right.
6: That'd be pretty bad, right? So, but it seems like the experiment went fine, and they did indeed grow stuff in a lower gravitational field.
2: And insects have not taken over the moon yet?
6: No, not that we know of. But it's on the far side of the moon, so maybe we wouldn't know. So, but that's the next thing. What is the far side of the moon, and why should we not call it the dark side of the moon? That's what we'll talk about on the next STEM Science Radio.
7: G'day and welcome to CyroPod. I'm Glenn Paul. Unless you're an expert, identifying an unusual-looking fish on the end of your line means rummaging about in your bait and tackle box for your old angler's guide, then scrolling through chapters and appendixes trying to find a matching fish. To simplify the process, CSIRO has developed a new free online mapping tool that allows anyone interested in fish to discover which species occur at any location or depth throughout the marine waters of Australia. FishMap, as it's called, is the only resource of its kind in the world that covers virtually all species of marine fish found in the marine waters of an entire continent. Joining me on the line is Daniel Gledhill from CSIRO's Wealth from Oceans flagship. Just how many fish species are there in the marine waters of Australia?
8: Well, the number of species we've covered with this tool is just over 4,500, and they're the species found in the waters over the continental shelf and the continental slope around the continent.
7: Well, I can see then why this tool would be very useful to keep tabs on all those fish, but why primarily did you develop it?
8: Well, as you've alluded to, the diversity that we have here makes it very difficult for people to get a handle on species that are a bit unusual. Things that we see regularly are quite easy, but as soon as someone catches something that's a little off the beaten track, so to speak, it becomes very difficult to even know what species might be in the area.
7: So who do you have in mind as users of the map?
8: We've tried to aim at anglers and divers through to citizen scientists and scientists as well. There are guidebooks out there. Many are excellent resources, but the majority are out of date, and there is no one resource for the whole country. And so if you've pulled up something that you don't recognise, it's very difficult to know where to start.
7: And just on that, where has all the data come from and how accurate is it?
8: Well, the data dates back to projects started a number of decades ago. This has been a long process. Doing this sort of detail for 4,500 species, as you can imagine, it does take a little bit of time. And also chasing down the photographs. Over 95% of species depicted also have an image or an illustration. We've really tried hard to have an image in there to assist people with the identification. Obviously, an image will only get you so far, and so by doing the search, we'll give you a list of candidates against which you must compare what you've caught.
1: And how much information does it have on a particular species? For example, would it include toxicity, so people would avoid eating, say, a toadfish?
8: So this isn't a one-stop shop in the way that a lot of guidebooks might be. What we've started with here is a broad coverage of the fauna, and then later we'll add some detail. But we're not trying to compete directly with a guidebook. We're not trying to replace a guidebook. This is relying on the spatial search mechanism. So a guidebook won't necessarily tell you what might occur in that area. So here we can search by depth. We can search by whether you're fishing on the bottom or in the water column. And you can also search by individual families. For example, there's 40-something species of flathead in Australia. Many guidebooks won't have all of those species, I can guarantee it. And so if you catch one that you don't recognise, there's no starting point for the average user to get in there and find additional species. And another big aspect of this, aimed more at the scientific community, is when you go to an area, you might be undertaking fieldwork, and with this tool you can put in your locality, and you can then go into the field pre-armed with a list of species that might occur in the area of interest. And this list will have the current scientific name, the current common name, and then also you've got the image information there as well, which does reduce the amount of replication of out-of-date names and also incorrect names that we see in some data sets.
1: And how interactive is it, and will it be? Is there an opportunity for scientists or anglers to have some input?
8: There's been a lot of input from scientists around the country and even internationally, leading to the data that sits behind the tool, and we'll continue to work with scientists to build on that. At the moment, we don't have the level of interaction where we're getting people to input their own information. What we would like to see down the track is people being able to log on and have their own account, and perhaps if you're doing a study on a particular area, you could start creating your own formal list of the things that you've re-encountered.
1: So it's a good supplement to a fishing guidebook, but how does it go against the other fish mapping software that's available on the market? What's the difference there?
8: For Australia, there is no single source for all the known species occurring over the continental shelf and slope, where you can go to any location around the country and pull up that list of species that might occur in that area. So it really is a very unique tool, and we're very excited to have been able to pull all of this information together.
1: How often will it be updated?
8: It needs to be an ongoing process. As you'd be aware, species are discovered quite regularly, and there's always a bit of a delay as these are described. And then there's a process of the names making their way into databases such as this. So we need to be an ongoing effort, even just additions to the tool. We've got quite a long wish list of things that we would like to add to the tool, and so we need to prioritise that and work through that list and come up with a plan to ensure that we can keep making this bigger and better.
1: Certainly, and FishMap is free, which is another big plus as well. Now, it's available on the Atlas of Living Australia website, and I'm guessing a Google search would be the easiest way for one to find it?
8: Indeed, it will come up on a Google search, but people can go direct to fish.ala.org.au. And the ALA are a federal government initiative. They've been accessing data from museums right around the country, and so fish data and marine data is part of that. This tool, I guess, showcases some of the capability of making that data available to everyone, scientists and the community.
1: And is there a FishMap app planned for this?
8: We would love to see this deployed as an app. At the moment, it's limited to where people obviously can get phone reception. So an app would solve that issue where people could then take it out in the field to more remote places, and that would just increase the level of utility of the tool.
1: Well, I'm hooked, to use a very bad pun. It certainly is going to make life easier, though, for the angler. Thank you very much for discussing with me today, Daniel.
8: Thank you for having me.
1: Daniel Gledhill. And to find out more about the research or to follow us on other social media, just visit www.csiro.au.
5: 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Today is May 22nd on Tidbits in Time, an interesting day. Stay with me to hear about the sinking of a nuclear sub. We'll visit the Trevi Fountain in Rome. And in a special segment, Strange Times Generate Strange Stories. So we'll tell you all about the unusual graduation planned for the U.S. Naval Academy.
9: All that plus, we'll remember the debut of one of the most popular video arcade games ever. Tidbits in Dime is next. May 22, 1968, the nuclear submarine USS Scorpion sank in more than 10,000 feet of water southwest of the Azores. Nobody knows for sure, but based on acoustic soundings, the best guess is that an onboard explosion of maybe a battery prevented the crew from maintaining depth control, sinking enough where water pressure caused the hull to collapse just a few minutes later. It was the second of only two U.S. nuclear submarine losses. May 22, 1762, the Trevi Fountain in Rome opened. It's fed by an aqueduct almost 20 miles long, most of which is below ground. Sculpted in Carrara marble depicts ocean in the center, carried by two horses. Abundance on the left, holding a horn of plenty, and health on the right, holds a cup from which a snake drinks. Legend has it that if you drop a coin in the fountain, you will be rewarded with another trip to Rome. May 22, 2020, the U.S. Naval Academy will graduate and commission its midshipmen via the Internet. No students have been on the grounds of the Academy since they were told not to return after the end of spring break. In the storied 175-year Naval Academy history, there have been 26 early graduation and commissioning ceremonies in order to support several war efforts, Civil, Spanish-American, and World Wars I and II. At the end of the war between the states, half the class of 1865 graduated early in November 1864 in Newport, Rhode Island, and the other half graduated late in September 1865 when the school was moved back to Annapolis, Maryland. In 1907, three separate ceremonies were held, two early, one on time. In 1917, Congress authorized the Naval Academy to reduce its four-year program to three. The class of 17 was graduated early on March 29th, and the class of 18 was graduated 3 months later in June. May 22, 1980, the video game Pac-Man was first released in Japan and made its way to America shortly thereafter. The player controls Pac-Man through a maze, eating Pac dots and power pellets, unless he's touched by one of four ghosts, Blinky, Pinky, Inky, or Clyde, causing him to wither and die. It was the first video arcade game to go viral, and is so popular it's generated more than $2.5 billion in revenue, one quarter at a time. For your very own email print version of Tidbits in Time, showing up every day for free in your inbox, just send a request to adrian@tidbitsintime.com. That's adrian@tidbitsintime.com. For Tidbits in Time, this has been Gene Vann.
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0: At the tone, we've reached the top of the hour. 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
1: Now the news. I'm Shane Bigham. Chinese Foreign Minister Wang Yi will chair a UN Security Council meeting on Tuesday next week. China's the rotating president of the UN Security Council for May. The theme of this meeting is upholding the purposes and principles of the UN Charter and strengthening the UN-centered international system. Wang will also attend the meeting of the Group of Friends of Global Governance in New York on Thursday. He'll meet with the UN Secretary General and foreign ministers from other countries before visiting Canada at the invitation of the Canadian Foreign Minister. The National Forestry and Grassland Administration says China's seen steady growth in wild populations of endangered species in recent years. Currently, more than 200 species of rare and endangered wild animals across the country have entered a phase of restorative growth. Over 100 endangered wild plant species have received emergency protection. The ministry has attributed the progress to China's continued efforts to protect wildlife habitats through national parks and botanical gardens. Friday marks the 2026 International Day for Biological Diversity. China's hosting the 4th International Supply Chain Expo in Beijing from June 22nd to the 26th. More than 670 enterprises have confirmed their participation. Australia is attending as a national-level guest of honor for the first time. This year's event has also introduced foreign guest provinces of honor. Auvergne, Rhone Alps in France and Liguria in Italy will serve that role. Meanwhile, this year's summer Davos is in Dalian in northeast China from June 23rd to the 25th. The 2026 APEC Trade Ministers meeting is underway in Suzhou. Around 700 representatives from the 21 APEC economies and international organizations are attending the event, alongside traditional topics such as regional economic integration and support for the multilateral trading system. This year's agenda also highlights digital cooperation and green economic development. Also, international companies are holding exchanges aimed at strengthening industrial cooperation. Republican leaders in the U.S. House of Representatives unexpectedly canceled a vote on Thursday on a resolution seeking to end the war in Iran unless President Donald Trump obtains Congress's authorization. This came 2 days after a similar measure advanced in the U.S. Senate. The vote would have taken place late on Thursday afternoon, just before lawmakers left Washington for their Memorial Day recess. The House had blocked three previous war powers resolutions in close votes earlier this year. Uganda suspended flights to and from the neighboring Democratic Republic of the Congo following an outbreak of Ebola virus. Authorities say the measure will take effect within 48 hours. The move follows the detection of two imported Ebola cases in Kampala. The government has also suspended cross-border public passenger transport, such as ferries and buses, for the next 4 weeks, while allowing the continued movement of goods and food supplies. Meantime, Congolese authorities are working with international health experts to curb the spread of the virus. Chris Okemringa reports from Kinshasa.
2: Health officials have intensified efforts to contain the Ebola outbreak in Ituri province in the northeast of the Democratic Republic of Congo. Testing, patient isolation, and infection prevention and control measures have been stepped up as the number of cases continues to rise. Experts say the outbreak is caused by the rare Bundibugyo strain, for which no approved vaccine currently exists. Scientists are evaluating three vaccines previously used for other Ebola strains to determine their effectiveness against the current outbreak.
1: Unionized workers at Samsung Electronics have begun voting on a tentative wage agreement that includes a new chip performance bonus scheme. The electronic vote runs from Friday through Wednesday. The agreement will become binding if more than half of eligible union members take part and a majority of those voting approve it. If rejected, Samsung and the union will have to resume negotiations. Samsung and its unions reached the tentative deal on Wednesday after months of talks. The deal averted what would have been a major strike at the South Korean chip giant this week. Shanghai Media Group has launched the See You in Shanghai 2026 performance season. The event features a blockbuster lineup, including the world premiere of Immersive Arcane, the farewell season of The Phantom of the Opera, and the China debut of the Tony Award-winning Moulin Rouge, the musical. Leading the season is Immersive Arcane, the world's first stage adaptation of the hit animated series Arcane League of Legends. Since its March debut, the show has captivated thousands across China, drawing gamers and animation fans from around the globe. And that's the news. I'm Shane Bigham.
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5: Today, neurosurgeon Peyman Paksaban tells a story about a father and his son. The University of Houston presents this series about the machines that make our civilization run and the people whose ingenuity created them.
6: Imagine a father racing against time to invent a device to save the life of his son. John W. Holter worked as a machinist for a lock company in 1955 when his son Casey was born. Casey was diagnosed with hydrocephalus at birth. Too much fluid was building up inside his brain. In those days, most patients with hydrocephalus died or suffered brain damage. 6 years before Casey's birth, two Philadelphia neurosurgeons, Spitz and Nelson, had come close to a solution for hydrocephalus. They had made a brain drain, a shunt. This was a tube implanted under the scalp with one end in the brain, the other in the jugular vein. Its purpose was to drain excess brain fluid into the bloodstream. To prevent the backflow of blood into the brain, the tube had a crude one-way valve made of metal balls and springs. Alas, the valve often malfunctioned. As far as we know, only one patient was ever helped by this shunt. To keep 5-week-old Casey alive, a needle had to be inserted each day through the soft spot in his skull to remove the excess fluid. Dr. Spitz told Holter about his shunt. He also told him about the problems with the valve and the high likelihood of failure. Holter headed home, locked himself up in his garage, and 3 weeks later emerged with the first prototype of what would later be called the Spitz-Holter shunt. Holter's simple and elegant solution was a slit valve in polyvinyl chloride tubing. It worked much like the nipple on a baby bottle. When the brain fluid pressure became dangerously high, the rubber would stretch and the valve would open so that the fluid could get through. Unfortunately, polyvinyl chloride deformed in high temperatures and could not be sterilized. As Casey's condition worsened, Holter frantically searched for another material. He found out about silicone and convinced a rubber company to make his shunt out of silicone. But Holter's shunt was ready a week too late. They had to give Casey the old ball and spring shunt. During that surgery, he suffered severe brain damage and died a few years later. A week after that operation, another child received Holter's first shunt and fully recovered. After his son's death, Holter made it his life's mission to perfect his shunt and make it available to others. His invention is still in wide use today, and it has saved countless lives. Holter, who did not have a college education, received an honorary doctorate for his work and became the first non-physician member of the American Association of Neurological Surgeons. While Casey's dire need plunged Holter into the inventive process, Casey's death galvanized Holter's resolve and afforded him the closure he needed to complete the methodical process of invention. I am Peyman Paksaban at Houston Microneurosurgery, where we are interested in the way inventive minds work.
7: Are they friend or foe? The unpredictable plumes called dust devils can cause problems on Earth and on Mars.
8: This is Discovery Now with Jennifer Poley.
7: Dust devils occur when solar energy heats the planet's surface. A layer of warm air rises, creating a swirling thermal plume. Fine dust is picked up and deposited into the atmosphere. And in one whirling motion, the plume moves with the local wind. While dust devils on Earth are small and rarely dangerous, on Mars, they grow to be 50 times as wide and 10 times as high as those found on Earth. But does bigger necessarily mean badder? In 2005, a lucky encounter with a dust devil actually cleaned the solar panels of the Mars exploration rover Spirit. Power levels dramatically increased and daily science work expanded. A similar phenomenon was observed with the Opportunity rover, when a so-called dangerous dust devil inadvertently whisked away dust, giving the robot a little spring cleaning, dust bunnies included. This is Jennifer Pulley for Discovery Now.
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10: 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A newly discovered Scythian tomb in eastern Russia has archaeologists anticipating some potentially exciting discoveries. Paper fragments from a 300-year-old shipwreck tell us what Blackbeard's pirates were reading. Hundreds of hand axes have turned up at a surprising Paleolithic site in Israel. And on Peru's central coast, excavators have uncovered the first recorded throne room of the ancient Moche culture. The audio news team would like to thank our friends for helping us continue the show without a break for 16 years. 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We can use all the help we can get. And now here's Laura Pettigrew with the audio news from Archaeologica. We hope you find this to be a valuable part of your day.
11: Welcome to the audio news from Archaeologica. I'm Laura Pettigrew, and these are the headlines in archaeological and historical news from January 7th to the 13th, 2018. In our first story this week, archaeologists working in Siberia have discovered an undisturbed ancient kurgan, or a tomb of a Scythian prince. The tomb appears to be both the oldest and largest of its kind ever recorded in southern Siberia, according to a statement from the Swiss National Science Foundation. Gino Caspari, a Swiss archaeologist with Bern University, first identified an interesting circular structure while studying high-resolution satellite imagery of the Uyak River Valley and suspected it could be a kurgan. Caspari joined with researchers from the Russian Academy of Sciences and the State Hermitage Museum for a preliminary dig over the summer of 2017 and confirmed the structure was a tomb. Their findings now have been published in the scientific journal Archaeological Research in Asia. The tomb, Tunug 1, lies in a southern Siberian swamp that's part of the Russian Republic of Tuva. Caspari reports that the tomb dates to a crucial period, around 3,000 years ago, between the Bronze Age and the Iron Age, when radical social changes began to give rise to a nomadic culture. Little is known about this period, largely because very little archaeological evidence from it has yet been discovered. According to Caspari, Tunug 1 gives researchers a huge chance to learn more about this era of Eurasian prehistory. As reported by Newsweek, the swampy ground around the tomb may be why it appears to be undisturbed. Grave robbers would also have to travel at least 5 hours by off-road vehicle to reach it. It is not yet confirmed whether the tomb is completely within the permafrost layer that lies under the Uyuk River Valley. In the summer, anything above the permafrost zone thaws and rots. However, anything below it is preserved, quite literally frozen in time. According to Caspari, if this turns out to be a permafrost tomb, we can hope for an exceptional preservation of objects that are usually not part of the archaeological record. Anything organic, like wood carvings, felt items, clothing, just to name a few. This would result in a much more vivid glimpse of the past than is usually possible. Other artifacts traditionally included in such tombs would be weapons, horse harnesses, and various decorative objects. Caspari has made a documentary about his quest to find Scythian tombs using satellite data. The ancient Scythians were a nomadic Iranian people who date back to the 9th century BC. Full excavations should begin in the spring once the snow melts. Were 18th century pirates literate? In the United States, a new discovery at the Queen Anne's Revenge Conservation Lab in Greenville, North Carolina, helps answer those questions. Archaeological conservators with the Department of Natural and Cultural Resources Lab have discovered and conserved paper, a type of artifact that rarely survives on shipwreck sites. As reported by the Salisbury Post, the paper fragments came to light during conservation work on artifacts from the wreck of Queen Anne's Revenge, the flagship of the pirate Blackbeard. The 16 tiny fragments were discovered in a mass of wet sludge removed from the chamber for a breech-loading cannon. The largest fragment was only about 2.5 centimeters, or the size of a quarter. Paper is an extremely rare material to find on shipwrecks, especially one 300 years old, because it usually disintegrates quickly underwater. Queen Anne's Lab conservators began work with specialist paper conservators and scientists from the department's Division of Archives and Records to conserve the fragile paper fragments. As the work progressed, still legible printed text appeared on some of the fragments, although only a few words were visible. The challenge then became not just to conserve the paper fragments, but also to identify where they were from. After months of research, the conservators determined that the fragments were from a 1712 first edition of a book by Captain Edward Cook, A Voyage to the South Sea and Round the World, performed in the years 1708, 1709, 1710, and 1711. Cook's book was a narrative describing his adventures on an expedition made by two ships, Duke and Duchess, which sailed from Bristol, England in 1708. The expedition leader was Captain Woodes Rogers, who also published an account of the expedition and was sent in 1718 as royal governor to rid the Bahamas of pirates. Voyage narratives were popular literature in the late 17th and early 18th centuries, inspiring new voyages, both real and fictional. Both Cook's and Rogers' works describe the rescue of Alexander Selkirk from an island on which he had been marooned for 4 years. Selkirk's story became the inspiration for Daniel Defoe's 1719 novel, Robinson Crusoe. Although books like these voyage narratives would have been relatively common on ships of the early 18th century, archaeological evidence for them is rare, and this find represents a glimpse into the reading habits of a pirate crew. The find from the Revenge provides archaeological evidence for books carried on ships in the early 18th century, and expands our knowledge of Blackbeard's flagship and those who sailed it. The historical record has several references to books aboard vessels in Blackbeard's fleet, but provides no specific titles. This find is the first archaeological evidence for their presence on the ship. In Israel, next to one of the country's busiest roads, archaeologists have found a site used by Stone Age hunter-gatherers over a half a million years ago, who left behind hundreds of flaked flint hand axes. The discovery, about 5 meters or 16 feet below the present surface, was found at Jalgulia, northeast of Tel Aviv. The density and patterning of artifacts suggest that an extinct species of early human, Homo erectus, may have returned to the site repeatedly, perhaps attracted by a water source and abundant game. As reported by The Guardian, the site has been described as something of a paradise for prehistoric hunter-gatherers, with a stream, vegetation, and an abundance of animals encouraging them to return. The site's extent became evident in recent months in a joint dig conducted by the Israel Antiquities Authority in cooperation with the Archaeological Department in Tel Aviv University. The most striking find was evidence of a well-developed lithic industry, including hundreds of flint hand axes typical of the ancient Acheulean culture that existed in the Lower Paleolithic era from about 1.5 million to 200,000 years ago. Distinctive oval and pear-shaped flint hand tools used by early humans characterize Acheulean axe-making culture, associated with Homo erectus and early Homo sapiens. The dating of finds of Acheulean hand axes that scientists now believe were used for a variety of purposes, from butchering to digging, has been used to trace early human migration out of Africa into Asia and Europe. Archaeologists long have believed that the presence of good quality stone, including jasper and flint, attracted early humans to certain sites. This site appears to have been occupied repeatedly, indicating that prehistoric humans could have returned there as a part of a seasonal cycle. According to Mayan Shemer of the Israel Antiquities Authority, nobody expected to find evidence of such an ancient site, let alone one so extensive and with such impressive finds. Only two sites in Israel are known with estimated ages close to Jalgulia in the Sharon, or central Israel, one in Kibbutz Eyal approximately 5 kilometers north, and the other, dated to a slightly later cultural phase, the Kesem Cave, located approximately 5 kilometers south. According to Shamir, the findings are amazing, both in their preservation and in their implications for our understanding of this ancient lifeway. In our final story, archaeologists working on Peru's desert coast have discovered 2 chambers used more than 1,500 years ago for political ceremonies that previously had been known only from illustrations by the ancient Moche people. According to lead archaeologist Walter Alva, the find in the Limón archaeological complex in the region of Lambayeque will provide key clues to understanding the Moche's political life before the desert society's sudden decline. As reported by Reuters, one room features 2 thrones, where a powerful leader and guest likely enjoyed elaborate feasts. The other has a circular podium, possibly for making announcements. The events that took place in the chambers were so important that they were pictured on Moche ceramics. Numerous examples of such depictions are known, but until now, no trace of such rooms had been identified. The Moche were one of several complex societies that thrived in Peru long before the rise of the Incas. The Moche Empire ruled over a vast swath of the coastal desert from AD 100 to 700, thanks to irrigation canals they built to grow crops in desert valleys. The Moche are known for their elaborate gold work and sculptures featuring a wide variety of sexual acts. Many researchers believe a disastrous climate event, such as the El Niño phenomena that still triggers severe flooding in northern Peru, led to the collapse of Moche society. According to Alva, construction on part of the recently unearthed chambers appears to have halted abruptly in the 5th century. The rooms were believed to have been used only by the elite, and paintings of fish and sea lions can be seen on the walls. Women are believed to have held political and religious positions in Moche society. Last year, Peruvian officials and archaeologists unveiled a replica of the face of an ancient female Moche ruler, the Lady of Cao, whose elaborately tattooed body had been buried with weapons and gold objects. That wraps up the news for this week. For more stories and daily news updates, visit Archaeologica on the World Wide Web at archaeologica.org, where all the news is history. I'm Laura Pettigrew, and I'll see you next week.
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12: 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I'm an associate editor covering mind and brain at Scientific American. 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
13: This is Scientific American's 60 Second Science. I'm Christopher Intagliata. Got a minute? Smartphone battery down to 10%? Time to turn down the brightness on the screen, right? It's a classic strategy to squeeze more juice from the battery, and it works. But that trick might be less effective than you think. Because it turns out nearly half the battery drain on a phone happens when the screen's not even on. So says a study presented at a meeting of the Association for Computing Machinery in Portland, Oregon. Researchers eavesdropped on the activity of more than 1,500 Android phones, specifically the Samsung Galaxy S3 and S4, and they used an app they developed called eStar Energy Saver. The app logs the energy drain of the phone's apps and activities as they happen. And you can try out eStar Energy Saver yourself if you have an Android. They found that some 45% of the battery drain happened while the screen was off. And a lot of that energy suck was apps updating in the background, downloading headlines and weather while you're not actively using them. And different versions of the same app require different energy supplies. For instance, some versions of the Facebook app were twice as energy thirsty as other versions. So app version choice could slow your battery drain.
14: But one of the most hidden energy draws, zapping 12% of the battery, was just cellular paging. The pings from a cell tower every 1.28 seconds that tell your phone if a call or text is on the way, which is ultimately the price of being connected.
13: Thanks for the minute. For Scientific American's 60 Second Science, I'm Christopher Intagliata.
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15: I'm Ben Hooper, and this is your UPI Odd News Minute for Wednesday, April 22nd, 2026. Organizers of the Cumbria Nature Festival in England issued an important clarification about the upcoming event. It is not for nudists. Festival organizers said on social media that a recent inquiry from a prospective visitor led them to believe they needed to clarify the purpose of the event. The post said, Cumbria Nature Festival is primarily aimed at naturalists, not naturists. Whilst we aim to be as inclusive as possible, and certainly do not judge anyone, we are aiming the event at wildlife enthusiasts. Please do dress appropriately. Organizers said any disappointed nudists who booked their tickets in error can exchange them for a full refund. Sam Griffin, a member of the organizing committee, told the BBC that despite appearing humorous, the refund offer is serious. He said, "We haven't ultimately had to refund anyone, so we're hopeful our offering has been sufficient to retain their interest, despite imposing a dress code." Griffin acknowledged it was an easy mistake to make, saying, "People hear naturalist and they interpret it as something else. It's a common misunderstanding, I suppose." The Cumbria Nature Festival runs May 8th through the 10th. Moving on from letting it all hang out to a marsupials Texas walkabout, employees inside a coffee truck broken down at the side of a highway captured video of the moment an escaped kangaroo hopped into traffic. The owners of Espresso said their truck was stranded at the side of Interstate 20 in Eastland County on Saturday when a wheel bearing on the trailer broke. The workers inside recorded video when a kangaroo escaped from a nearby property and wandered out onto the highway. The coffee truck owner said the marsupial wandered around the area for about an hour before being safely returned to its owner. Kangaroos are legal to own in Texas. Espresso Oak said repairs on the trailer are now underway. For these stories and more national, international, sports, entertainment, science, and odd news from United Press International, visit UPI.com. Follow the UPI Odd News Minute on YouTube and TikTok. What do you think the Texas Kangaroo's coffee order would be? Hoppuccino? Give us your guesses in the comments.
16: I'm Wayne Shepherd with Dave Zanotti, and it's time for today's edition of the Public Square.

0: illusion that we can create rights simply from a public opinion poll or a vote of the people, that rights come from the demos, from the democracy. If enough people see it as A, then it's A, regardless of the fact everything else proves scientifically that it's B. But see, this is where we're heading. And it's not just now to have an opinion or even to get a vote, but it's to create a right. You won't find the word abortion in our Constitution. You won't find it in the Declaration. You won't find it enumerated in any of our founding documents as a basic human right, because it wasn't perceived as that. Now, the abortion industry and their allies are trying to make abortion a right in state laws. And from that platform, to be able to enshrine their industries, to be able to do anything with sort of legal superpower. And it's happening in Colorado, it's happening in Ohio, and it's going to happen in more places across the country if we're not careful. And the ramifications that's going to carry for people who disagree are ominous. I know we're out of time today. Let's pick that one up tomorrow.
1: Okay, we will. In the meantime, join us online at thepublicsquare.com and have you downloaded our smartphone app called, you guessed it, The Public Square.
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3: 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I'm the director of the Science Working Group at Radio Newark. 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
5: Admit it, the universe is weird. It's cool, but weird. For instance, we now know that it's expanding, it's accelerating in its expansion due to something called dark energy, and that there's also something called dark matter holding it all together, which we know is there, but we haven't detected it directly. And then we have the dark, menacing monsters of space called black holes that may or may not swallow up information forever. But just when you think you've tallied up all the weird stuff that the cosmos has to offer, well, more turns up. Speaking of which, I'm Seth Shostak.
6: I'm Molly Bentley. Welcome to Big Picture Science, produced at the SETI Institute, where researchers investigate the nature and origin of life. On Big Picture Science, we step back to get the wide-angle view on science and technology. And in this episode, we round up a few particularly perplexing observations and studies that reveal that the universe is indeed stranger than we can imagine. Could massive asteroid impacts be as predictable as phases of the moon? And speaking of moons, why are some of Pluto's spinning like turbine-powered pinwheels? Is there now hard evidence of parallel universes, as one scientist claims? And are there alien megastructures around a distant star? They all add up to cosmic conundrum.

0: Okay, let's begin with new research that may change our understanding of what it means to be in the right place at the wrong time. We all have a general understanding of what killed off the dinosaurs 66 million years ago. An asteroid came rocking out of the sky and crashed into Earth. This sort of unexpected bullseye you get when you hit a moving metal duck with a BB gun at the carnival. But the unlucky ducks in this case were not ducks, as the ancestors of birds actually survived, but all non-avian dinosaurs and two-thirds of the planet's fauna.
1: The rock, 10 kilometers or 6 miles across, landed near what is now the Yucatan Peninsula and generated enough debris to block the sun worldwide. Many species died of starvation. That is the asteroid theory.

0: And the understanding has been that a mass extinction event by rock is rare, a fluke, an odd duck event.
1: Could be, but here's the thing about our solar system. It's above all a reliable clock. We use it to mark off our days.
2: Sun's going down, Mabel. 7:41 p.m., right on time, just like the almanac says.
3: Is that so, Henry?
1: And it marks off our months.
2: And with tonight's crescent moon, we'll have a new moon in 2 days, right on time.
3: That's nice, Henry.
1: I mean, our solar system is a precision instrument. Its lunar and solar behavior, it's nothing if not predictable. So why should asteroid impacts be any different?
2: Here comes an asteroid. This one's headed straight for the field. 26 million years after the last one hit, right on time.
3: Better bring in the cows, Henry.
0: Could it be that the misfortunate phenomenon that killed off the giants of this earth was not a one-off event, but part of a regular and predictable occurrence?
4: This is Mike Rampino. I'm a professor at New York University of Biology and Environmental Studies.
1: Mike Rampino and his team have found evidence that seems to support the theory that impacts occur with regularity.
4: Yes, they seem to happen about once every 26 million years.
1: Now, he thinks they may not be asteroids, but instead comets. That is to say, big ice balls. But no matter, they're still rocks from space, and they seem to be keeping to a routine.
0: But wait, rocks of some size rain down on the Earth all the time. There are a million shooting stars that hit the planet every day. Okay, sure, most are the size of sand grains. So how big are we talking about?
4: We're talking about things larger than 2 kilometers or so, larger than a mile.
1: So that one's a big event. But of course, there are events of all sizes. I mean, you have little rocks that hit the Earth quite frequently, and you have big ones miles across that hit every 2 million years, 50 million years, 100 million years. It's like standing out in the rain. You get hit by drops of all sizes. The little ones are a little more common than the big ones. And maybe occasionally you get hit by a big splash. In the case of rocks from space, every 26 million years. That's like every 26 million years somebody throwing, you know, a giant bucket of water at you.
0: Okay, so while these big hits to the Earth are rare, it sounds like they're somewhat predictable, but what's the mechanism behind them?
1: Well, that's the thing. It's not like comets have minds of their own. It's not like one of them says, well, it's been 26 million years since a big one of us targeted the Earth, so here I go. Now, something else is causing this regularity of comet impacts, and Dr. Rampino thinks that that something inhabits the outermost reaches of the solar system.
4: Right. Well, comets live out in the Oort cloud, which is very, very far, 100,000 times the distance from the Earth to the Sun. They live out there at the edges of the solar system, and it takes something to perturb them by gravitational force, actually something pushing on them that leads them to fall into the inner solar system like shaking an apple tree and watching the apples fall. And as the comets fall in, a few of those comets will hit the Earth.
1: Well, what's doing this shaking? I mean, you say every 26 million years. I'm trying to think what happens in our solar system every 26 million years?
4: Well, that's an interesting question. It turns out that the solar system exists within what's called the Milky Way galaxy, which is a large disk-shaped collection of stars. And we go around the disk once every 250 million years, and then we also bob up and down through the disk of the galaxy about once every 26 million years. And it's going through that dense midplane of the galaxy where there's lots of mass, clouds and stars that can perturb our own comets and lead to them falling into the inner solar system. And that happens about once every 26 million years. We pass through that danger zone.
1: So, in other words, the solar system, of course, is rotating with the galaxy. We go around every couple of 100 million years, and you're saying as we go around, we're bobbing up and down. It sounds like a horse on a carousel ride that's also bobbing up and down as it goes around. And that bobbing up and down accounts for the 26 million year period.
4: That's it. The carousel is very good an analog for what's happening in the galaxy. The solar system is bobbing like a horse on a merry-go-round up and down through the central plane of the galaxy, and we pass through that plane, that central dense part, once every 26 million years or so.
1: And it's just, what, the gravitational effect of nearby stars that is causing the comets to get shook up and head for Earth?
4: Well, some people believe it's a little more exotic than that, that there's actually dark matter in the disk of the galaxy concentrated there. And it's the gravitational effect of this invisible dark matter, which probably leads to most of the perturbation and gravitational force that affects the comet cloud.
1: Well, can you tell me again, what is the best evidence for this 26-million-year period? I mean, you've already noted that comets or asteroids, whatever the impactors are, that were the size of the ones that did in the dinos, so on the order of the size of, I don't know, downtown Baltimore. I mean, that those only hit once every 100 million years. How did you ever find this 26-million-year period?
4: Well, the key is looking at impact craters on the Earth, and there are a number of impact craters. There are about 185 that are known, and have been. Some of them have been dated very accurately. And when we looked at the record of impact craters on the Earth, from small ones to very big ones, we found in our analysis a periodicity, a cycle in the ages of those craters, and the cycle was 26 million years.
1: All right, so there's just more of them every 26 million years.
4: That's right.
1: Now, just about everybody has heard about the big asteroid. You've mentioned it yourself that wiped out the dinos and I think something like two-thirds of all other species 66 million years ago. There have been five mass extinction events in the past 300 million years here on Earth, including the mother of all extinctions, the Permian. Were these also caused by impacts?
4: Well, that's a very interesting question, and of course it's something that we're thinking about. It looks like a number of these mass extinctions correlate with times when there's a large impact crater that dates the same age as the mass extinction. So in my view, impacts not only caused the mass extinction 66 million years ago, but it may have caused most of the mass extinctions that we've seen over the past 250 million years.
1: But that is somewhat controversial, is it not? I mean, a lot of people recently in Europe and the U.S. have been sort of pushing the idea that there was kind of a 1-2 punch, at least in the case of the dinosaur extinction there, the KT extinction, if you will, that it wasn't just a rock from space. But there was also the result of large volcanic eruptions, in this case in western India, the so-called Deccan Traps, I think. And they're saying that, you know, maybe volcanoes are just as important as rocks from the sky.
4: Volcanoes may be important, and in fact, volcanoes and impacts may be related. It may be that an asteroid or a comet hitting the Earth causes not only local damage and global climatic change, but it also may, through the seismic waves which go through the Earth, may disturb the Earth's mantle, and that might lead to flood basalts, these large things like the Deccan Traps. And maybe the mass extinction at the end of the Cretaceous period, you know, 66 million years ago, was a combination of both a large asteroid and a large basaltic volcanism province.
1: But if that's the case, then you would have to have the impact first before you had the volcanism.
4: That's correct. But it looks as if the Deccan eruption started just before the time of the impact. And it may be that they were exacerbated by the fact that the mantle of the Earth was upset and caused this very large eruption of lava.
1: I would think that people would point to this Permian extinction, which was a couple of hundred million years ago, and that was even bigger than the one that did in the dinos in terms of the number of species obliterated, and say, well, now, wait a minute, where's the crater for that? I mean, is there a candidate crater? Is there evidence that something actually hit the Earth that resulted in that extinction?
4: Well, there is a crater that's known in South America that I've worked on, actually, called Araguena, and it is dated at 250 million years ago, which is exactly the same time as the mass extinction at the end of the Permian, which is the biggest mass extinction on record. But I also published a paper some years ago. I suspect that there is a crater on the Falkland Plateau off of the east coast of the tip of South America that may be as large as 300 kilometers in diameter. It has not yet been determined whether it is really an impact crater or not. But if it is, and it is dated from 250 million years ago, then that might be the smoking gun for the biggest extinction of all time, the mother of all mass extinctions.
1: My goodness. Well, so finally then, Mike, I mean, how worried should we be? If these things really happen on a schedule of every 26 million years, that raises two questions for me. One, shouldn't there have been such an event since the dino extinction? It's been 66 million years since then. What's happened since?
4: In the last 66 million years, there have been a number of impacts, none of which, though, is as large as the one that knocked out the dinosaurs. And that's a good thing, because if one had been that big, it would have knocked us out. We wouldn't be here today talking about it.
1: All right, but then point two, if these things really are on a schedule every 26 million years, does that tell us when we have to really get serious about designing a defense?
4: Well, we expect these comet showers once every 26 million years, and the last one was probably in the last 10 million years or so. But, you know, random impacts coming from the Oort cloud, random comets and random asteroids also occur. Now, even a small, you know, relatively small impact of 1 kilometer diameter object, you know, half a mile, can cause probably enough climatic effects not to cause mass extinction, but certainly to mess with civilization. So we really have to be on the lookout for all sizes of these asteroids and comets and see which ones are on a course taking them towards a collision with the Earth.
1: Mike Rampino, thanks so very much for speaking with us.
4: Thank you.
0: Mike Rampino is professor of biology and environmental studies at New York University. So is this question settled then? Comets or asteroids hit the Earth with regularity?
1: Well, it's certainly intriguing. I have to say that in the past, I've seen other claims of regularity in phenomena that went away when we got more data. That's always, you know, a possibility that Dr. Rampino is, you know, doesn't have enough data to be sure of this regularity, but he sounded quite convinced. So, I mean, this is certainly a reasonable hypothesis because, after all, the solar system does go up and down through the plane of the Milky Way galaxy. So, you know, it's only reasonable to assume there's some effect of that. And whether it's actually shaken up the comets every 26 million years or not, well, could be, could be.
0: Now, you and he talked about other mass extinctions over the past 250 million years. What were the key mass extinctions and who was extinguished?
1: Well, of course, the big one was the Permian extinction, and that was several hundred million years ago. And that actually wiped out more species than the one that did in the dinosaurs. So that's the biggie. And up until now, you know, it's been very controversial about what might have caused that. Some thought it might be a big rock. Dr. Rampino talks about the possibility of having found the crater for that. And that would be very interesting.
0: Well, one mass extinction that is not caused by asteroids or comets is the one that we're living through now.
1: Yes, that's a completely different mechanism indeed.

0: It sounds as though comets and asteroids exhibit periodicity, but what about things that don't? Does the irregular blinking of a star in deep space reveal the presence of alien astroengineering? We'll find out later in the show.
1: But first, why Pluto's moons seem to have gone haywire. And finally, solid evidence of a parallel universe, or so one scientist claims. I hope that in that other universe I have a larger model railroad layout and more power tools.
0: Dream big, Seth. It's Cosmic Conundrum on Big Picture Science.

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1: A planetary nebula represents one of the final stages in the life of a star like our own sun. Near the end of its life, before it consumes all of its remaining fuel, a star expels its outer layers. These are then excited by the radiation of the star and begin to glow brightly, showing intricate and fascinating structures that scientists are still trying to fully understand.

0: Hi, and welcome to the Hubblecast. Now, in previous episodes, we've looked at a lot of Hubble's images of planetary nebulae, and we've talked about how they tell us about the ultimate fate of our own Sun. Now, in this episode, we're going to take a closer look at just one of these, a planetary nebula that, unlike many others, does not, in fact, look anything like a planet.
1: Known by its catalogue number, NGC 5189, this planetary nebula might not sound very exciting. When it was discovered in the 19th century, the telescopes of the day could barely make out any structure. But advances in telescope technology over a century and a half have borne fruit. For a long time, the best image of this object was from the European Southern Observatory's NTT, which reveals NGC 5189's complex spiral shape. Then came a remarkable picture from the 8-meter Gemini South telescope. But if you point Hubble at it...
0: Well, if you point Hubble at it, then you get to see some truly spectacular detail, much of which has never been seen before. And that's, of course, due to Hubble's unique vantage point above the Earth's atmosphere. Now, if we zoom in close, which we can thanks to Hubble's high resolution, then we start seeing these very dense knots in the clouds of gas. Hubble has seen these before, most famously in the Helix Nebula. Now, what's going on here is that the radiation from the dying star is carving these knots into shape, forming these glowing, bow-wave-like patterns, much like water flowing around a rock in a stream. And these are all pointing towards the center of the nebula.
1: The knots in NGC 5189 are a reminder of just how big planetary nebulae are. They might look insignificant here, but they are actually a similar size to the entire solar system. The star at the center of the nebula, a dense white dwarf, is far too small to see as anything other than a point of light, even though it is roughly the size of the Earth.
0: NGC 5189's spiral shape is perhaps its most obvious feature, leading to its nickname of the Spiral Planetary Nebula. The structure is reminiscent of water coming from a lawn sprinkler, and is probably due to the star rotating and wobbling as it expels matter. Similar structures have been seen before, especially in planetary nebulae with binary stars at their centers. But whether there are two stars or just the one at the center of NGC 5189 remains an open question. And so, its shape, and the science that lies behind it, remain a fascinating area for astronomers to study. This is Dr. J, signing off for the Hubblecast. Once again, nature surprised us beyond our wildest imagination.

0: Now that you've caught up with Hubble, make sure to get the latest from the ground, too. The ESOcast highlights the best of the European Southern Observatory and its powerful telescopes that observe from high in the Chilean Andes at the Southern Hemisphere's best-known sites for astronomical observations.
1: I'm Dr. Anthony Lizowitz, and this is Climate Connections. Between running the AC in summer and the furnace in winter, heating and cooling costs can add up quickly. And as electricity and gas rates rise, many Americans are spending thousands of dollars a year on energy. But Gordon Vumard, a weatherization professional in Illinois, says you can take small, inexpensive steps to cut your heating and cooling costs.
2: There are little things you can do in your home to improve your own personal energy efficiency.
1: For example, shut heating and cooling vents in rooms you do not use. In winter, you can install temporary plastic window insulation films to keep out the cold, and open curtains or blinds on south-facing windows to let in sun and heat. But in the summer, close blinds to keep heat out. Vumard also recommends switching to LED light bulbs. These use less energy, which will reduce your power bill and generate less heat. And remember to run the exhaust fan while showering.
2: That's a lot of hot air that's in your shower. In the middle of summer, your AC will have to fight that as well.
1: Vumard says an efficiency expert can help you decide if larger projects, like adding insulation or upgrading your heating system, are worth it. But even small, inexpensive changes can help you save energy and money. 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

0: At the tone, we've reached the top of the hour. 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
1: From Feature Story News in Paris, I'm Ross Cullen. UK scientists are developing a new Ebola vaccine that could be ready in months as the Democratic Republic of Congo continues to fight a deadly outbreak. The Oxford Vaccine Group says it's working urgently to develop a Bundibugyo Ebola virus candidate vaccine. The outbreak, centred in the DRC, has resulted in 750 suspected cases and at least 177 deaths. New files reveal the late Queen Elizabeth II was very keen for her son, Andrew Mountbatten Windsor, to be given a position as trade envoy in the year 2000. A memo written at the time expressed the Queen's desire for her son to have a prominent role in the promotion of national interests. More from Sophie Denny in London.
2: A separate memo states that the former prince was particularly good in areas including high-tech, trade, youth, Commonwealth, foreign and military affairs. It also expresses his preference for the more sophisticated countries. The files were released following a request by the leader of an opposition political party after Andrew Mountbatten Windsor's arrest on suspicion of misconduct in public office earlier this year. The former prince denies any personal gain from his role as trade envoy.
1: Hundreds of thousands of people have signed a petition calling for the Hungarian president Tamás Szulyok to resign. Prime Minister Péter Magyar is backing the calls for the president to step down, saying he was too close to former Premier Viktor Orbán. Here's Pablo Gutiérrez in Budapest.
3: Hungary's Prime Minister Péter Magyar says more than 400,000 people have signed a petition demanding President Tamás Szulyok's resignation. The campaign accuses the president of staying too close to former Prime Minister Viktor Orbán's political network and failing to act as a neutral head of state. Magyar shared the petition on Facebook, turning the dispute into one of the first major tests for his government since his TISA party defeated Orbán's Fidesz party in April. Szulyok has rejected calls to resign, saying there is no constitutional reason for him to step down. Pablo Gutierrez, Budapest.
1: Washington wants to sell as much energy as New Delhi would buy, says the US Secretary of State Marco Rubio ahead of his India visit. Rubio, who attended the NATO foreign ministers meeting in Sweden on Friday, is travelling to India next as New Delhi reels from oil supply shocks due to the blockade of the Strait of Hormuz. Here's Ishan Garg in New Delhi.
4: U.S. Secretary of State's comments highlight that energy would be high on the agenda when he meets his Indian counterpart, Dr. S. Jaishankar, in New Delhi. India has committed to buying $500 billion worth of items from the U.S. over the next 5 years, with energy and petrochemical products featuring as key items.
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5: With FSN Spotlight, I'm Simon Marks. Today, remembering Congressman Barney Frank of Massachusetts, an iconic centrist Democrat in the United States. He died on Tuesday, aged 86, after entering hospice care for congestive heart failure. He was one of the most pugnacious, combative, but also amusing lawmakers on Capitol Hill during his 16 congressional terms. He led a major overhaul of America's financial industry after the financial crisis of 2008. He was also the first gay member of Congress ever voluntarily to reveal his sexuality.
6: It was the summer of 86. A former member named Bob Bauman, who was one of those who had been implicated in a set of events which made clear that he was gay, he first denied it, and he's now since acknowledged it. Bauman wrote a book in which he mentioned that I was gay, which was really kind of a violation of the general protocols. He'd been out of Congress for a few years by then. And he didn't say it explicitly, but it was pretty clear. And I thought this might break, so I did go to Tip O'Neill and tell him that. And his response at first was, "They don't worry about it, pal. They spread those rumors about a lot of people." And I said, "Well, in this case, it's true." So he did say, "Oh, I'm really sad. I thought you might be the first Jewish speaker."
5: He spoke there to the Washington Post. He never rose to the speakership, but died a much beloved figure among Democrats. He was preparing to release a new book accusing left-wingers in the party of alienating centrist voters. With FSN Spotlight, I'm Simon Marks.
1: And now another look at the top stories. UK scientists are developing a new Ebola vaccine that could be ready in months as the Democratic Republic of Congo continues to fight a deadly outbreak. The US Secretary of State Marco Rubio says there's been slight progress with Iran over a peace agreement. And new files reveal the late Queen Elizabeth was very keen for her son, Andrew Mountbatten-Windsor, to be given a position as trade envoy in 2000. That's the latest feature story news. This is Ross Cullen reporting from Paris.
7: Profile America, Sunday, May 9th. Today is Mother's Day, one of the nation's most revered national observances with meaning beyond flowers, cards, and brunches. The idea started in 1908 with Anna Jarvis of West Virginia to honor her deceased mother, who had hoped that there would come a day to commemorate all mothers. By 1911, every state observed Mother's Day, and in 1914, Congress made it a national event. It's estimated there are nearly 43 million mothers across the U.S. between ages 15 and 50. Lately, about 3.8 million babies per year are born. The national mean age of women giving birth for the first time is 26.9 years. In 1970, the average age of first-time mothers was just under 21 and a half years. You can find more facts about America from the U.S. Census Bureau online at census.gov.
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9: Welcome to Possibly, where we take on huge problems like the future of our planet and break them down into small questions with unexpected answers. I'm Megan Hall. These days, we can buy almost anything we want online. Fancy food, designer clothes, new computers, the works. But is all this online shopping creating more greenhouse gas emissions than if we just bought this stuff in the store? We had Lucy Jones and Ashley Junger from our Possibly team look into this question. Welcome, Lucy and Ashley.
10: Hi, Megan.
11: Hi, Megan.
9: So how do you determine if it creates more greenhouse gas emissions to buy a product in a store or have it delivered?
10: Well, this is a tricky question since every industry is different.
11: So we talked with Stephen Kemper, a retired supply chain partner at PwC, to learn more. He told us that there are three main factors to consider.
12: One is the space efficiency of transportation.
10: This basically means we want to know if a vehicle is holding as much as it possibly can. If it is, then it doesn't need to travel back and forth as much.
12: The second one is probably the return rate,
11: which is basically the percentage of merchandise that'll be returned.
10: And lastly, Stephen says you've got to think about packaging.
9: Okay, but this is all very abstract. Can you give me a real example?
10: Well, let's say you want to buy your weekly groceries.
11: Most food distribution sites are local and can pack multiple orders into a single vehicle.
12: So it's actually very efficient to get to your house.
10: And the return rate is low because most people just eat their food or throw it out. So for groceries, Stephen says,
12: probably is one where e-commerce makes sense to purchase, unless for some reason you're just driving by the store every day.
9: So we should start buying everything online?
10: Well, not so fast. Remember, every industry is different.
11: For instance, most clothing stores only have a couple of distribution centers, meaning they have to travel longer distances to get your orders to you.
10: And many clothing companies only have a few standardized box sizes, so there's usually going to be tons of unused, empty space.
11: And returns are more common when people shop online. About 30% of all products ordered online are returned, but purchases made in-store are only returned about 9% of the time.
10: So Stephen says for most people, buying your clothes at the store will really cut down on emissions.
9: Got it. So I should always buy groceries online and go to the store to get my clothes?
10: Well, actually, in an ideal world, you'd order your clothes online so you'd know what you were getting and then pick them up in the store.
11: This way, you're sure the store will have what you want before you drive there.
9: What about other things like electronics or cleaning supplies?
11: It all depends on those factors we mentioned before. How efficient is the transportation that gets the object to you? What's the packaging like? And how often does it get returned?
10: So, if you need something, consider how you can get that product with the least amount of packaging and driving around.
9: Got it. Thanks, Lucy and Ashley. That's it for today. For more information or to ask a question about the way your choices affect our planet, go to thepublicsradio.org/possibly or subscribe to us wherever you get your podcasts. 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Possibly is a co-production of the Institute of Brown for Environment and Society, Brown's Climate Solutions Initiative, and the
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13: 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I'm your host, Susan Heilman, and every week we bring you interviews with guest researchers and our museum staff covering science and technology in depth.
14: I'm talking now with graduate student Kate Suey from the Computer Science Department at the University of Massachusetts Lowell. She studies human-robot interactions, and she'll be talking to us today a little bit about what those robots are, why they're useful, and what we can expect from them in the future. Hi, Kate. Thanks for joining me.
15: Good morning. How are you, Susan?
14: I'm good. And we should let the audience know also, we are speaking virtually to each other, which is probably apropos for this particular interview here. But we're going to talk about the difference between being able to talk audio to each other, video to each other, and then taking the video a step further and having one person actually in the body of a robot, basically. So why is it any better to have, you know, someone be able to be in the body of a robot as opposed to just having their face on a screen for a video chat?
15: I guess we need to start a bit with the foundation of what is a telepresence robot.
14: Right.
15: I look at it as kind of embodied video conferencing. It basically allows for the person who is using the telepresence robot to have a physical entity in a remote space that has live two-way audio video, and you have the ability to independently control how you want to move around that space. I can tell you from my own personal experience that when you're using a standard video chat client on a laptop, you're kind of subject to the other person adjusting your view on the other side.
14: Yeah.
15: They may walk off screen. You can't exactly follow them. It's a little strange. I mean, even just to be able to kind of move the camera around. And then the follow-up question to that is, well, why don't we just have cameras everywhere? And my response to that is, cameras everywhere, it's kind of strange. It's like this omniscient eye in the sky.
14: Yeah. Yeah, and that's a little creepier, almost.
15: It is. It's like the voice coming from the speakers in the ceiling, and you don't know where to look when you're talking to the person. So the idea that you can have this embodiment is actually a reminder to the other person that, yeah, hey, I'm still here. I'm engaged in this conversation.
14: So where is this most useful that you would be able to have this? I guess healthcare industry is one of them. Actually, I think a lot about business travel, not having to go away on business. So what kind of interactions are you looking into the most?
15: Well, so I've actually done quite a bit of background research. And in 2010, I was at Google in Mountain View, California, myself and Manjal Desai, a colleague of mine. And we looked at some really early prototype robots. Specifically, we looked at the Anybots QB, and we looked at the Vigo Communications Vigo. And this is way before any of them were actually being sold. Just to see kind of what remote office workers would do with these robots. And the idea is when you have a remote teammate, kind of their presence is missing. They usually have to video call into conference calls. It's harder for them to have these kind of ad hoc conversations that happen before and after meetings, right? There's the pre-meeting chatting and catching up, but then there's usually a few action items that, oh, I meant to ask you X, Y, and Z. Or afterwards, when a meeting isn't quite complete, then you have a few more things that you'd like to talk about. That's the kind of interactions that we were looking for. So that was 2010.
14: So were you looking at it from the perspective of the person who was using the robot, so not at the meeting and using the robot, or from the perspective of the people at the meeting, how they would react to having a robot there?
15: We were actually looking at both sides at the same time.
14: Okay.
15: So we were located in Mountain View, California, and the robots were with us. And we were kind of the robot handlers. So we asked for teams who had remote teammates outside of Mountain View and had, you know, some recurring meetings that we could bring the robot to for them to use instead of the standard video conferencing setup. So we were actually able to see both sides of the interaction because we would give a bit of a training to the person who would be using the robot. And then we're also able to see how the teammates reacted as far as, do they face the robot when that person is speaking? Do they just stare at the screen? Do they stare at the telephone in the middle of the table? What does that kind of look like? So we were actually able to see both sides. And it turns out in a few of the cases that people really did all of a sudden think of the robot as that person.
14: Yeah, and I guess having that large physical presence, it's harder to, I mean, also maybe because it's a novelty, but I think it would be kind of hard to forget that that person's there. Whereas if you're on a conference call and you get into a discussion, it's easy to forget the phone on the table. But if there's a strange robot in the room with you and you can see the person's face, that's a little harder to kind of forget that they're there.
15: Yes, definitely. And so kind of what we found was that the novelty effects would wear off for teens in about 15 minutes, which is remarkably short.
14: Wow. Yeah.
15: All of a sudden, it was just another tool for them to communicate and get their job done. And we found that the remote teammates who had previously been co-located with their team, they had the best feelings of interaction. Mm-hmm. They felt most present in the space. They felt like their teammates acknowledged their presence and they didn't kind of forget that they were some video view plastered up on the wall.
14: Right.
15: They were able to look around, kind of turn the robot in place to follow the conversation. It was really like they were in the space, even at this very, very early prototype phase.
14: And you mentioned to me earlier that you also looked in the area of healthcare, or at least for family interactions, and because of health reasons that people can't interact with each other.
15: Yeah, so healthcare is actually a really, really incredible application for these telepresence robots. Commercially, what you'll see is that there are companies who have these high-end telepresence robots that are meant for doctors to be able to kind of transport their expertise from one hospital to another hospital. And that's fantastic. That's where we are right now. But where I'm looking at for my research is kind of the next step. So I'm looking at the case where people who have disabilities, that could be physical disabilities or cognitive disabilities, but a disability such that they require medical care and they have to live away at some medical or healthcare facility. I'm looking at how can these telepresence robots be used in the future to help this population have these opportunities for social engagement. And long term, what I'd really like to look at is how can we have these telepresence robots, which there are quite a number of companies that have entered the market in the last 2 years.
14: Sure.
15: How can those robots, as they approach consumer prices, be used in their family members' homes? And in the shorter term, how can we provide these social engagement opportunities, kind of in the idea of virtual field trips, for people who have to live away from their families, away from their friends, to maybe be able to connect, say, at the museum for an afternoon?
14: Okay, so where are we now with these types of robots? We talked about it from the business end, but what about from a more personal social interaction?
15: Okay, so if you look at the number of companies and the products that they're producing that are considered telepresence robots, what you find is that the way that you control this robot that has the live two-way audio-video feed is that you move the robot around in the space and you can tell it to move forward, backward, left, and right. And some of the robots also have the ability not to bump into things out in the remote environment. And that's how they're kind of able to keep, one, the prices cheap because they don't have the sophisticated sensors that academic researchers are looking at, including myself. But that's where I feel like the market is going to be moving, to look more at kind of higher level behaviors where you can specify, you know, I want to move over there and click on a map and have the robot autonomously move over there.
14: Yeah, okay.
15: Or be able to say, you know, follow a conversation. If I've just asked a museum docent about a particular exhibit and they're bringing me over to the exhibit, it's easier to be able to have the robot just follow along with that person than to try and drive and listen and pay attention to what's going on.
14: Okay, that makes sense.
15: Yes. So that's kind of the difference between where we are right now in the commercial space, things that you can buy right now, versus where I think you're going to be in just a few years. And with this added robot autonomy, being able to move around the space, that I think that particularly helps with my target population. So being able to move around and know that the robot is safe, that the people in the environment are safe, and then trying to design interfaces for people to use these robots. That's kind of where I'm going with my own research.
14: So I'm just wondering what angle you're looking at, because it sounds like the biggest hurdle here is cost, is being able to get the actual programming and the physical components down to a cost-effective price to be able to put on the robot and people still afford to use this right. amazing device.
15: Yep, definitely. Definitely cost is an issue. There are a few robots right now. There's the Menterobot, Telemi, there's Double Robotics, Double, and their costs are about $1,500 to $2,000, which is around the price point of a personal laptop.
14: Yeah, right.
15: So
14: yeah.
15: It's really starting to become inexpensive. These higher-end hospital robots that I had mentioned previously are extremely, extremely expensive. One, because they're proper robots, they have sensors, and also they work in the healthcare field. So there's extra testing that needs to go on for those particular robots.
14: Right.
15: Looking at the price point, though, robotic sensors have gotten, I don't want to say super inexpensive, but there are inexpensive alternatives these days. And one of the breakthrough sensors for the field of human-robot interaction has been the Microsoft Kinect.
14: Oh, right.
15: It was hooked up to the Xbox 360, and the idea was that you could interact with these video games with your entire body. And that's actually perfect for what robots need. So that sensor is $150 versus some of the more expensive infrared sensors that are thousands of dollars. So that's definitely one aspect that we can leverage. Another aspect that I have kept is to look at kind of the base capabilities of what it is you want the robot to do. And so because I had worked with Vigo Communications in the summer of 2010 with the Google studies, I liked their platform. I thought it was a stable platform. It had really, really good audio video conferencing. And I thought, I can really turn this little platform into a proper robot. So the base price for that robot is $6,000, plus there is a $1,200 service contract, which, you know, sounds like it's a little bit expensive, but considering I'm looking at capabilities that will arrive for telepresence robots in general in about 5 years, the investment isn't all that terrible.
14: Right.
15: So we use a Microsoft Kinect on our robot. We also use some less expensive infrared sensors that don't give you where a person's standing per se, but they can tell you if you're going to back up into a wall.
14: Okay.
15: Those are obviously less expensive sensors. Those are definitely ways that we can keep the cost down. And that is something that I do look at when trying to figure out what capabilities do I need the robot to be able to do and how can I keep the cost manageable.
14: Right. And a lot of times people are going to be willing to spend a little bit more for certain things, or especially if it's group purchases like a hospital or a healthcare facility.
15: Exactly. The rehabilitation center that I work with would be perfect candidates because they have a lot of clients up there that they have family members that would love to visit them. So you could imagine that multiple families could log in through this robot at different times during the day and visit their loved ones. That would be the perfect case for a robot that has a little bit of expense to it, but is not out of the price range.
14: And yeah, especially if it can be used by lots of different people and it's just one more amenity offered at this facility.
15: Exactly. That is the advantage of the business case where you have the remote worker. You can definitely pay for the business travel that a person would be doing and invest in a telepresence robot instead. So I think we're going to be seeing a lot more of that as well. And as that market sector kind of grows, then I feel like the other potential applications for these telepresence robots will also grow because, in theory, the price should come down. So as far as where these robots are going in the future, right now they kind of look like video screens on sticks that have wheelbases that move around.
14: Right.
15: As a human-robot interaction researcher, one of the things that I have to consider when designing a system is how can a person in the remote environment interact with the person who's using this robot? And it's not always obvious or even possible for the person who's in the physical space with the robot to be trained on how to interact. That's one thing that we're actively looking at, is how can we design these robots so that they don't look scary, they don't look intimidating, they don't look like traditional robots, and that the person who is trying to be present in the space, it just makes sense for them to be able to start talking and the other person in the remote environment to start talking back to them.
14: Some training goes along with controlling the robot, but you want the interaction to be intuitive. You want it to make sense.
15: Exactly.
14: So does that mean making these robots look like androids or just making them look more personable? What's the in-between a human android and a video screen on sticks?
15: Well, if you've seen WALL-E, then I would say a robot that kind of looks like Eve would be the best way of going about that. Some sleek design that, yes, it still does look robotic because it is robotic, but not to the full extent where we need to have a humanoid body. Not at this point.
14: Right.
15: In the future, as robotic telepresence kind of moves towards more science fiction reality, that's where we will wind up going.
14: Okay, but for now, just something that looks not scary, looks more friendly. And
15: definitely.
14: So thank you, Kate, for talking to me virtually as it is here about these telepresence robots. I definitely got more of an insight as to what makes them better than your standard video chatting and how they can be really helpful, not just in the business world, but in the healthcare community as well. So thank you very much for joining me today.
15: You're welcome. Thank you for having me, Susan.
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18: The Public News Service Wednesday afternoon update. I'm Mike Clifford. An official with the Department of Health and Human Services says the agency has frozen all child care payments to the state of Minnesota after allegations of fraudulent daycare centers. That from ABC News. They report Deputy Secretary Jim O'Neill said in a post that HHS is tightening requirements for payments from the administration for children and families to all states, requiring a justification and a receipt or photo evidence. ABC notes the move comes after an unverified online video from a conservative influencer, Nick Shirley, alleging fraud in child care in Somali communities in Minneapolis. Minneapolis officials dispute the allegations. Meantime, as folks in Ohio prepare to enter the new year, the League of Women Voters of Ohio is urging residents to consider civic engagement as part of their New Year's resolutions, arguing it can help people feel more connected to decisions that affect their communities.
19: The nonpartisan organization says the start of a

0: Comes to a close, Connecticut advocacy groups are looking to hit the ground running in 2026. The coming legislative session will be shorter than the one in 2025, running from February to early May.
1: Despite this, there's hope legislation on various social and consumer issues will pass. AARP Connecticut is focusing on laws providing supports for caregivers, consumer protections, and affordable high-speed internet. John Erlinghauser with AARP Connecticut says given the pushback from providers, defending the net equity program is a high priority.
2: It's necessary because when the Affordable Connectivity Program expire at the federal level, it left a big void. And high-speed internet is not only important in fighting social isolation, but also helps with telehealth and safety, other things, and it keeps people connected.
1: Along with this, Erlinghauser hopes to see the state implement no-excuse absentee voting after a state referendum lifted a ban on it. I'm Edwin J. Vieira.
0: And a new study finds that pregnancy raises the woman's risk of cardiovascular complications like heart attack, stroke, hypertension, and even death. Researchers at Massachusetts General Hospital looked at medical records from 56,000 pregnancies. Dr. Amir Ahmed is a cardiologist with Dignity Health and a volunteer with the American Heart Association.
3: Pregnancy itself is a big cardiovascular risk factor for patients who have underlying risk factors, but even patients who don't should be aware that there could be cardiovascular complications related to pregnancy, and that may have longstanding implications for them.
0: Heart disease is the number one killer of new moms. This is Public News Service. With Affordable Care Act subsidies expiring today, many folks in Montana will ring in the new year with higher health insurance costs.
4: While the U.S. House is set to vote on the subsidies in January, it doesn't help people who've already made coverage decisions for the month. That includes former University of Montana adjunct professor Bradley Cook. He lives in Hamilton, Montana, and says his premiums went from $260 a month to almost $700 a month. He says his deductible also more than doubled, which he describes as simply prohibitive.
5: My Social Security isn't doubling, so it, in effect, was like a $15,000 expense out of pocket before I get any real insurance help. So I had to just cancel that.
4: People making more than 400% of the poverty level will no longer get the ACA extended subsidies. I'm Laura Hatch reporting.
0: In Minnesota, now accepting applications for paid leave benefits under a new statewide program. The high-profile law takes effect Thursday. State lawmakers say they want to ensure a smoother rollout by welcoming enrollees early.
6: The legislature approved startup funds, but over time, benefits will be covered by a payroll tax shared by participating employees and their employers. Supporters say it helps workers with limited access to these perks when they need to step away for medical reasons. The Department of Employment and Economic Development's Evan Rowe reminds those eligible they can get up to 12 weeks of partial wage replacement for personal leave or up to 12 weeks when caring for a loved one. There's a 20-week cap when those needs overlap.
7: Most common example where you'd have both types of leave might be a mother who's giving birth to a child.
6: This program is not linked to the fraud fallout seen in human services programs in Minnesota, but Rowe acknowledges the scrutiny over state government right now. I'm Mike Moen.
0: Finally, West Virginia and other Appalachian states counting on federal investment in clean energy are seeing those funds vaporize, leaving communities uncertain about jobs, reduced emissions, and their economic future.
8: A new report from Reimagine Appalachia outlines specific projects across the state hanging in limbo, including a $129 million grant from the Department of Energy to build utility-scale solar farms on two former surface mine sites in Nicholas County. Rika Rothenstein, a senior research associate for the group, says the frozen funding has huge impacts on the region.
9: Those solar farms would produce 250 megawatts of electric power, and that's enough to service around 39,000 homes.
8: The findings show nearly 70% of projected clean energy jobs in Appalachian states are now at risk. This is Nadia Romlagan for West Virginia News Service.
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11: Hi there, I'm Thane Maynard. When you see a flying fish, chances are, given its large wing fins, that your first assumption would be that it's a bird. Once they take to the air, they can flap and glide for nearly 200 meters, the length of about two football fields. There are about 40 species of flying fish, and with speciation comes morphological differences.

0: The two-wingers variety have two well-built pectoral or side fins that provide them with lift that they need to fly. On the other hand, the four-wingers not only use their strong pectoral fins, but also tap into the power of their pelvic or bottom fins. However, the fin that makes the real difference is the tail, which is similar to a rudder on a boat, and it helps steer the flying fish during flight. How they remain in the air can be understood by looking at their anatomy. Flying fish have a rigid frame, streamlined bodies, a reinforced spinal cord, a large cumulative fin surface area, and lower body weight. These are all characteristics that allow the fish to stay in flight due to drag reduction, something that airplane gliders based their design on in the 1930s.
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3: This is the Saltcast, the backstory to great radio storytelling. Thanks for listening to the Saltcast. I'm your host, Rob Rosenthal. On October 12, 2000, the USS Cole was attacked in Yemen. Al-Qaeda claimed responsibility. 17 sailors died that day and dozens were injured. For the 10th anniversary, Salt Radio graduate Matt Ozug produced a story about the day of the bombing and the hours following the blast. Matt interviewed a dozen survivors of the attack and collected tens of hours of recordings. He says reaching out to the survivors was more difficult than he anticipated. I'll talk to Matt after the story about how he made contact and what worked. Here's Remembering the Cole by Matt Ozug.
4: On the morning of October 12, 2000, Master Chief Petty Officer Pamela Jacobson climbed several stories above the deck to repair a broken antenna.
5: The first thing I remember about that morning going aloft was it was really, really hot. I don't know how people live there and stand the heat, so I knew I didn't want to stay up there too long. And I remember seeing the port, and I remember it seemed like a place that was carved out of a piece of sand to me.
6: The colors were very striking. There was a mist over because it was early in the morning. We got there before sunrise. But there was this field littered of sunken ships, destruction all over. And to think that we were going to pull into that to refuel was a little bit odd. My name is Robert Overturf, and I'm a supply officer in the Navy.
7: This is Kirk Lippold. In 2000, I was the commanding officer of USS Cole, an Aegis-guided missile destroyer. I think everybody realized that there was an elevated threat level. But when we pulled in, there was no evidence of a specific threat for that port or for our ship. Shortly after 10:30, we started refueling the ship, and it was routine.
8: My name is Lieutenant Elroy Newton. I went down to the oil lab to take station, and my boss told me, he said, "Hey, Chief, you were down here the last two times, so go ahead, go topside, and I'll go ahead and take the oil lab." So that's what he did. I headed topside. I took the headset, and then, you know, we were kind of joking back and forth a little bit. And about 2 minutes after that is when we felt and heard a huge explosion. The ship listed over. It basically leaned over, like, really, really sudden. The next noise I heard was a lot of debris dropping out of the sky.
6: It was a million sounds in one. The sound of buckling, ripping, shredding metal, the sound of everything. It was like being inside of a drum.
9: Everything went dark.
10: Darkness.
5: The darkness.
9: And then nothing.
7: You could feel all 505 feet and 8,400 tons of guided missile destroyer violently thrust up into the right. Lights went out, and within a matter of seconds, I knew we'd been attacked. In my mind, first and foremost, is what's the status of the ship? Because if you can't save the ship, you certainly aren't going to be able to save the crew. I don't know if there were going to be follow-on attacks. I'd pulled out a 9mm pistol, loaded it, decocked it, went down and outside, prepared to defend the ship.
5: I remember the captain coming up on the bridge. He had his 9mm drawn. And I remember thinking, well, something really bad must have happened because he's got his weapon. He's running around here with a gun. And there was a lot of things running through my head, as you can well imagine. I was really worried about another attack. Maybe there was some kind of chemical or biological poison in the air. I mean, a lot of things run through your head. You know, am I going to see my kids again?
10: My name is Chris Detloff, and I was an electrician's mate, second class. When the explosion went off, threw me towards the opening of my rack. I opened the curtain, and one of the guys comes running down the aisle saying, you know, we've been bombed. And I just remember thinking, what's going to stop these people from coming back and finishing us off, essentially?
6: After the explosion, it was total deafening silence. That went to people coming back saying, oh my God, there's a hole. It's 30 by 40 feet. It's a big hole. We're flooding. The engine room's gone. The oil lab is gone. The galley's gone.
11: My name is Keisha Stidham. I was working for the galley at the time, and it's really hard to explain. It's rushing air that was hot and cold at the same time. I closed my eyes. Then the next thing I know, I'm on my hands and knees on the deck. It was people's expressions on their face when they looked at me that let me know I was injured. I knew it wasn't severe damage to my face. You know, I could still breathe through my nose, my mouth. I could feel my teeth and my tongue. So I was still it's pretty nervous when someone looks at your face and their eyes get wide.
9: My name is Chief Warrant Officer Suzanne Schatzky. It was just black. This black soot covered the entire ship, and people were out there, and they were bloody and soot-covered. As I walked down towards one of the repair lockers, there was someone down there, and they said, there's dead people everywhere.
6: Shortly thereafter, wounded started coming back to the repair locker, and I opened up the laundry. That was the largest space, so we started bringing wounded back, and we had people with broken legs, broken jaws, bloodied, and it was a little bit difficult to process what was going on when you see people that you had just seen moments earlier laughing, joking, having a good time, and the next moment they're wounded, hurt, bad.
12: My name is James Parliere, retired Master Chief. I was a hospital corpsman for 21 years. Well, I made my way down the starboard passageway towards what we call the log room. And that's where I saw one of the sailors that was in the worst condition yet. As a matter of fact, his right side didn't even look human. And I decided to do CPR. Probably shouldn't have, because I had other sailors that needed help and triaged. But I wanted to give it a go. I wanted to save this young man. When I first started doing mouth to mouth, I got a mouthful of blood, so I knew he was bleeding internally into his lungs. And there was so much going through my head. And then a chief came over and said, James, you're going to have to stop. So I had to make the call. It's the first time in my life I ever had to do that. I had to let him die.
8: We will pause each time that they recovered one of our shipmates' bodies.
9: We would all man the brow.
5: All work stopped on board the ship.
7: The crew would be assembled topside.
5: And we rendered honors to that person.
7: And they would be taken ashore by the Marines using their Zodiac.
12: We would all muster starboard side two and pipe our sailors ashore for the last time.
10: That's the point in time that was real to me. You know, my close friends weren't coming back.
12: When we finally did get the last sailor off, it was time to put a new flag up. And when the flag was finally at the top of the pole, we beamed a halogen light as bright as we had on her to show them son of a bitches that we were not defeated. That was our proudest moment. 10 years later, it's still tough. It's with you just like yesterday. You never get away from it. It's like losing family, you know. You can try to fill the hole, but you're always going to feel the loss.
4: That was retired Master Chief James Parliere. He and his fellow shipmates were aboard the USS Cole when it was bombed in October 2000. To hear more reflections from those aboard that day, visit AmericaAbroad.org.
13: I'm Rob Rosenthal, and this is the Saltcast, the backstory to great radio storytelling. The announcer you heard at the beginning and end of that piece was Deborah Amos. She's the host for the monthly program America Abroad. They produced an hour-long documentary for the 10th anniversary of the bombing of the Kohl. I've put a link up at saltcast.org. The segment we listened to was produced by Salt Radio grad Matt Ozug. He's a reporter for America Abroad. As Matt will attest in a moment, you can't always just call someone up and expect them to jump at the chance of being interviewed. Indeed, some of the people featured in that story hadn't ever spoken to the media, but Matt found a couple of ways to open doors to interviews.
14: You know, initially, I didn't get a lot of response. People weren't initially eager to talk, or it was hard to track people down. And interviewing the commander, he is local. He's in Virginia, and he was happy to talk. And I think the crew had so much respect for him that by talking to him, and when I said to people, "Oh, well, I've interviewed Commander Lippold," a lot of doors opened as a result of that.
13: And so that was a tactical choice on your part.
14: It was a combination of luck and tactical maneuvering. Yes.
13: Did you go back and recontact people who had initially said no and tell them, hey, I spoke to the captain and he suggested I give you a ring again? Or how did that work?
14: Yeah, some people I contacted again, or some people were on the fence and they said, well, who else have you talked to? And that was helpful. I have to say a lot of this work was made a lot easier thanks to Facebook. I basically got a Facebook account for this project. There's a community of people out there who are, you know, survivors who are in touch basically just through, just online and haven't seen each other in 10 years in some cases. So that was pretty interesting to have.
13: So just so I understand correctly, you set up your own page on Facebook for this project?
14: No, there's a page for survivors and their families. So, but it's an open page, and I was able to post there and tell people that I was working on this, and if they would like to participate, that they should get in touch. And some people did. And then also through in doing interviews, people would recommend people, other friends, who they would say, oh, you must talk to this person. They've got an incredible story.
13: I'm interested in the people that you spoke to who had never spoken to the media before. How did you approach them? Did you have to take special pains in order to convince them to talk to you? Talk to me about that.
14: You know, I actually took pains to do the opposite and make sure that people didn't feel like they were being pressured into doing this, and that, in fact, I didn't want to talk to people who felt reluctant or had second thoughts or reservations. One of the things that was really rewarding in working on the project is that I think people were really just grateful that someone was asking. Some people were still reluctant to talk and didn't want to speak to the media and felt like it was too painful. I did pre-interview some people who then said, I'm not comfortable doing this on tape. It's, I'm not ready. But for a lot of people, I think this was a bit of catharsis to do this interview. And everybody just said, thank you for telling our story.
13: Matt Ozug attended SALT in the fall of 2001. There are now over 70 SALTcasts. If you've missed any of them, you can hunt through the archives at the blog, saltcast.org. You can also post your thoughts about this program or any of the others. Again, that's saltcast.org. SALTcast is co-produced by the SALT Institute for Documentary Studies at salt.edu and the Public Radio Exchange, prx.org. 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
2: Science. Today is May 22nd on Tidbits in Time, an interesting day. Stay with me to hear about the sinking of a nuclear sub. We'll visit the Trevi Fountain in Rome. And in a special segment, Strange Times Generate Strange Stories. So we'll tell you all about the unusual graduation plan for the U.S. Naval Academy. All that plus, we'll remember the debut of one of the most popular video arcade games ever. Tidbits in Dime is next. May 22, 1968, the nuclear submarine USS Scorpion sank in more than 10,000 feet of water southwest of the Azores. Nobody knows for sure, but based on acoustic soundings, the best guess is that an onboard explosion of maybe a battery prevented the crew from maintaining depth control, sinking enough where water pressure caused the hull to collapse just a few minutes later. It was the second of only two U.S. nuclear submarine losses. May 22, 1762, the Trevi Fountain in Rome opened. It's fed by an aqueduct almost 20 miles long, most of which is below ground. Sculpted in Carrara marble depicts ocean in the center, carried by two horses. Abundance on the left, holding a horn of plenty, and health on the right, holds a cup from which a snake drinks. Legend has it that if you drop a coin in the fountain, you will be rewarded with another trip to Rome. May 22, 2020, the U.S. Naval Academy will graduate and commission its midshipmen via the Internet. No students have been on the grounds of the Academy since they were told not to return after the end of spring break. In the storied 175-year Naval Academy history, there have been 26 early graduation and commissioning ceremonies in order to support several war efforts, Civil, Spanish-American, and World Wars I and II. At the end of the war between the states, half the class of 1865 graduated early in November 1864 in Newport, Rhode Island, and the other half graduated late in September 1865 when the school was moved back to Annapolis, Maryland. In 1907, three separate ceremonies were held, two early, one on time. In 1917, Congress authorized the Naval Academy to reduce its four-year program to three. The class of 17 was graduated early on March 29th, and the class of 18 was graduated 3 months later in June. May 22, 1980, the video game Pac-Man was first released in Japan, and made its way to America shortly thereafter. The player controls Pac-Man through a maze, eating Pac dots and power pellets, unless he's touched by one of four ghosts, Blinky, Pinky, Inky, or Clyde, causing him to wither and die. It was the first video arcade game to go viral, and is so popular it's generated more than $2.5 billion in revenue, one quarter at a time. For your very own email print version of Tidbits in Time, showing up every day for free in your inbox, just send a request to adrian@tidbitsintime.com. That's adrian@tidbitsintime.com. For Tidbits in Time, this has been Gene Vann.
15: Failure at 33 and a third RPM. The Monday Morning Memo for March 8, 2010. I'm always stunned, slack-jawed, big-eyed and stupid when a person chooses to do what obviously won't work. I stand there in a daze, awed by the fact that Jesus can love such idiots as the human race. Maybe I overreact. My first big-eyed moment happened when I was 21 years old. I was a sales rep in a radio station back before we learned to call ourselves account executives. Yes, I'm talking about the really old days. Cell phones didn't exist. If you needed to make a call, you dug in your pocket for a quarter and looked around for a phone booth. There were no such things as CD players or the Internet. The only way for the public to hear new music was on the radio. Radio stations played black vinyl circles with grooves cut into them. A diamond needle on a mechanical arm would ride the groove, and its vibrations are what created the music. You've probably seen this on the Flintstones. My desk at the radio station faced a window that looked into the parking lot.
16: About once a week, I'd see a band show up in their finest show clothes and walk toward our door with hope shining from their faces like Christmas morning. The leader would carry the band's privately produced album like it was the Ark of the Covenant. A disc with the power to spin them into superstars at 33 and a third revolutions per minute. They imagined themselves greeted by a receptionist with a beaming smile.
17: "My,"
16: she would say,
17: "you're obviously an important up-and-coming band. I can tell by your impressive show clothes. Let me get the person in charge of the radio station so he can officially discover you."
16: Curious and hopeful, I'd always walk down the hallway to see their pitch. Our receptionist was as polished as a teller in a drive-through bank. You could almost see the bulletproof glass.
17: "I'm sorry, he can't see you right now. No, you'll need to leave that with me. If he likes it, he'll give you a call. Yes, I promise I'll give it to him personally."
16: And that would be the end of it. Unless I liked these people. In those rare cases, I would follow them into the parking lot and say, "Did you bring another one of those with you?" In a wink, I was surrounded by wide eyes and white teeth. Christmas morning had returned, and I was Santa Claus. It was scary.
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16: They'd ask. "No, I work for their AM sister station." An album would magically appear in my hands, and a voice would say,
18: "What's your format? We do all kinds of music. We've got slow songs, fast songs, rock songs, country songs, ballads, you name it. What kind of music do you play?"
16: "My station doesn't play music, but I can still help you." Disappointed and suspicious, they would look at me as if Santa had said,
19: "I didn't bring you any toys this year. Ho, ho, ho."
16: And then I would tell them how to get the attention of every radio station in America. The person who chooses the music is called the program director, and all along the baseboard of his office are stacked at least 2,000 unsolicited record albums he plans to evaluate as soon as he has time. Each album has 10 songs. Finding a hit in that pile of 20,000 songs will be like looking for a needle in a haystack. And to make matters worse, privately produced albums have covers that always look a little bit homemade. This creates an expectation of low-budget sound. And guess what? That's exactly what he hears when he drops the needle. 10 seconds into the first song, he lifts the needle, and the party's over. The album goes back into the jacket, never to be seen again. Now they're looking at Santa like he kicked their puppy. I had been told I lacked people skills, but I plunged ahead. Unsolicited albums are added to the stack along the baseboard, but 45 RPM singles get a needle dropped on them immediately, especially when they've got the same song on both sides. A 45 RPM single says to the program director, "Somebody really believes in this song." And singles are packaged in plain paper sleeves, so there's no cover art to prejudice his opinion. I'm doing this because I want to help these people, remember? So I'd always tell them, "Pick your best song and pull out all the stops. Hire an arranger and a producer. Pay studio musicians to play those little accent parts that turn good songs into great ones. A high-budget single costs less money to produce than a low-budget album." We'd stand there in awkward silence until one of them broke the stillness.
18: "You're an idiot,"
16: the voice would say.
18: "With an album, we've got 10 chances to get airplay, but with a single, we've only got 1 chance.
16: And then they'd climb in the van and drive away, while I stood there in the parking lot, dumbfounded. Not once did they ever say,
18: "Wow, thanks for caring enough to share that with us."
16: I knew the bands were delusional. I just never realized that I was, too. Strangely, I never did quit advising people. In fact, I made a career of it. But a good friend told me something that has saved everyone a lot of pain.
20: "Unsolicited advice is abuse,"
16: he said. So I no longer offer unsolicited advice. And just to play it safe, I no longer try to help musicians. Roy H. Williams.
21: 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Don't miss the one you want to attend. There are lots of courses coming up, and they fill up fast. We'll see you when you get here.
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35: Hey kids, it's good to use your head, but not in soccer. This is Sandra Tsinglo with the lowdown on science. Soccer players head the ball about 12 times per game, more during practices. Michael Lipton of Albert Einstein College of Medicine wanted to know more. In short, does this cause any lasting harm? To wrap his head around the problem, Lipton brain scanned amateur players. He looked for changes in the billions of nerve fibers called axons. Specifically, he looked at the movement of water molecules along axons. In healthy axons, water movement is orderly. In abnormal axons, water movement can be more random. And the players who headed the most balls per year had the most random water movement. They also scored lower.
36: At the tone, we've reached the top of the hour.
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38: A new study warns that electricity bills could rise as much as 57% by 2030 as utilities expand power generation to support fast-growing data centers. Researchers say artificial intelligence is accelerating demand for electricity, with data centers projected to consume a huge share of the U.S. power grid within the next decade. AT&T, T-Mobile, and Verizon plan to form a joint venture aimed at eliminating wireless dead zones across the country. The companies say the partnership will use satellite-based direct-to-device technology to improve coverage in rural and underserved areas. Sugar Foods LLC is recalling specific lots of Kroger Homestyle cheese garlic croutons over possible salmonella contamination linked to a milk powder ingredient. The croutons were distributed in 17 states. I'm Mark Huffman. Learn more at consumeraffairs.com.
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39: This is Bird Note. Molly Adams founded the Feminist Bird Club to try to make birding safer and more inclusive.
40: Birders who are Black, visibly disabled, and queer are going to face challenges while birding that cisgender, able-bodied white people do not. And our goal is to reduce these obstacles.
39: Along with co-author Sydney Golden Anderson, Molly wrote a book titled Birding for a Better World that welcomes newcomers to birding and offers ways to make events more inclusive and accessible.
40: We hope that this book encourages organizers to consider what needs they might not already be meeting and find ways to accommodate them. Throughout the book, you'll see a lot of suggestions from other birding organizations and ways that organizers can look to their own members and other groups in their community.
39: The book also debunks some myths that can scare people away from birding, Sydney says.
40: Birding does not necessarily mean bird walk. In fact, you don't have to walk at all while birding. Birding is for all people of all ages and abilities. You don't have to have fancy equipment to begin birding. And yes, you're a birder, even if you're a beginner.
39: What's more, Sydney says that birding can help improve our world.
40: Birding with mindfulness can be a profoundly healing practice that can help one redevelop a sense of interconnectivity with nature. How to just be there and coexist and do so in a way that's sustainable and gentle and careful and reciprocal.
39: Learn more about the book on our website, birdnote.org. I'm Jonice Franklin.
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0: world's largest scientific society. This edition of Science Elements brings you more news from ACS's elite suite of 36 peer-reviewed scientific journals. You'll be hearing about the identification of abnormal protein levels in diabetic retinopathy, super yeast that produce 300 times more protein than previously possible, and finally, microwave zapping that kills invasive species before the invasion. For our opening item in Science Elements, researchers in Massachusetts are reporting an advance in bridging huge gaps in medical knowledge about the biochemical changes that occur inside the eyes of individuals with a leading cause of vision loss and blindness in adults called diabetic retinopathy. In a study scheduled for the ACS's Journal of Proteome Research, they report discovery of 37 proteins that were increased or decreased in the eyes of patients with diabetic retinopathy compared to patients without the disease. The Joslin Diabetes Center, Edward P. Feener and colleagues, point out that diabetic retinopathy is a complication of diabetes that affects the eyesight of millions of people. It involves damage to blood vessels in the light-sensitive tissue in the back of the eye. Physicians know that vessels grow abnormally, swell, and leak in diabetic retinopathy. They have little understanding of the biochemical changes underlying those damaging events. The researchers studied eye fluid from individuals with and without diabetic retinopathy who were undergoing eye surgery. They analyzed proteins in the gel-like material inside the eye between the retina and the lens called the vitreous. The study found 252 proteins in the fluid, including 37 proteins that showed changes that were associated with the most severe form of the disease, proliferative diabetic retinopathy. The study could lead to new insights into disease mechanisms and new treatments. For our second story, researchers in California report development of a new kind of genetically modified yeast cells that produce complex proteins up to 300 times more than possible in the past. They say these super yeasts could boost production and lower prices for a new generation of protein-based drugs that show promise for fighting diabetes, obesity, and other diseases. Their study is scheduled for the Journal of the American Chemical Society. In their report, the Salk Institute for Biological Studies, Li Wang and Quan Wang, explain that the yeasts are intended for speeding production of proteins containing so-called unnatural amino acids. Living things normally use the same basic set of 20 amino acids to make proteins. Scientists have made additional amino acids called unnatural amino acids that show promise for building new proteins with a broad range of medical and industrial applications. But researchers have had difficulty in efficiently incorporating these unnatural amino acids into useful protein products. Wang and Wang are reporting a solution to that problem. They inserted parts of the simple but highly efficient protein-making machinery of E. coli bacteria into the advanced but inefficient protein-making machinery of yeast cells. The result was a best-of-both-worlds creation, a genetically engineered yeast cell that produces complex proteins containing unnatural amino acids at levels 300 times higher than normal yeast cells. To close out Science Elements this week, scientists in Louisiana are reporting development and successful testing of a new, cost-effective system to kill unwanted plants and animals that hitch a ride to the United States in the ballast water of merchant ships. These so-called invasive species, such as the notorious zebra mussel, devastate native organisms and infrastructure and cost taxpayers billions of dollars annually. The study is scheduled for ACS's Environmental Science and Technology. In the study, Louisiana State University Agricultural Center's Doran Boulder and colleagues point out that invasive species often travel in ballast tanks of international cargo ships. Ships pump seawater into these tanks for stability when a vessel leaves port with little or no cargo. They dump the water at their destination along with zebra mussels, Asian clams, and other organisms that may pose environmental risks. The new study describes development and laboratory-scale tests of a continuous microwave system which, much like a kitchen microwave oven, used heat to inactivate zooplankton, algae, and oyster larvae in salt water. Researchers found that a 30-second zap followed by a 200-second holding period removed all marine life. Boulder noted that the high heating rates, low operating costs, and effectiveness in hazy water distinguish it from conventional heating methods. That's Science Elements for this week. Thanks for listening. I'm Dr. Steve Showalter for the American Chemical Society News Service.
1: Since the dawn of our race, it is likely that humans have looked into the night sky and wondered if they are alone in the universe on a unique planet. The NASA Kepler spacecraft has discovered more than 1,000 planets orbiting distant stars. Very recently, this effort has revealed a planet called Kepler 452b to be orbiting a star very similar to our Sun at a distance that would allow for the possibility of liquid water on its surface. Additional observations by Earth-bound telescopes in Texas, Arizona, and Hawaii have proved to be vital in determining the temperature and age of Kepler 452b's star. Computer models of how solar systems form suggest that this newly discovered planet could have a rocky surface. At Kepler 452b's distance of more than 1,400 light-years, it is a challenge to develop the techniques to measure this Earth-like planet's mass and atmospheric composition. The NASA James Webb Space Telescope, which is scheduled to be launched in this decade, is a powerful step in that direction. Kepler 452b has spent 6 billion years in the habitable zone of its star. In the 4.5 billion years of Earth's history, the parade of more than 5 billion species has included single-cell organisms, various multicellular life forms, land plants, dinosaurs, mammals, birds, flowers, and humans, to name a few. It is mind-blowing to consider what kind of life forms might exist on a planet which is 1.5 billion years older than Mother Earth. For Travelers in the Night, this is Dr. Al Grauer. Go to travelersinthenight.org, program 173, for more information.
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0: This is The Naked Scientist with me, Chris Smith, and also with Dominic Ford and with Ginny Smith. Ginny, you've been taking a look at the science news this week. What have you got for us?
1: Well, I have a story about how being exposed to lights at night could harm both your health and your memory, even if you think you're sleeping normally. So Tara Legates and her colleagues from Johns Hopkins University in Baltimore exposed a group of mice to an alternating pattern of 3.5 hours of bright light followed by 3.5 hours of darkness over a 2-week period. They found that this didn't change the sleeping patterns of the mice, the overall length of time that they slept for, or the pattern of hormones that's normally seen throughout the course of the day. It did, however, make the mice depressed, and it reduced their ability to form new memories.
0: How do you know if a mouse is depressed?
1: Well, obviously you can't just ask a mouse how it's feeling, but there are behavioural signs you can look for. So one of them is whether the animal shows less preference for sweet things than normal. And this is thought to be an indicator of anhedonia, which is the inability to feel pleasure, and is a symptom of depression in humans. Depressed mice also seem to give up on certain tasks more readily, just like poorly motivated people. Now, humans with depression also often complain of memory problems, and these mice are exactly the same. They establish new memories less well than the control animals.
0: So why were these mice becoming depressed if their sleep patterns weren't being disturbed by this light cycle?
1: Well, the experiment meant that when the mice, which are normally nocturnal animals, were waking up to become active in what should have been nighttime and dark, they were actually being exposed to light. So this being exposed to light when the brain's not expecting it, the researchers think, is what made the mice depressed.
0: How?
1: Well, the researchers think that it's down to these specialised light-detecting cells that are found in the eye, and they're called intrinsically photosensitive retinal ganglion cells, bit of a mouthful. These cells don't help animals to see, but instead they detect whether it's daytime or nighttime, and this is then used to set up the brain's internal clock and enable the animals to know when it's time to wake up or when it's time to go to sleep. The researchers found that these cells also send signals to the parts of the brain concerned with both mood and memory. So the mice that were exposed to light at the wrong time, and this is when they're awake and expecting it to be dark, but in humans that will be the equivalent of, say, working late at night in front of a bright computer screen. And it's thought that it's this abnormality that triggers the mood-related brain areas causing the depression, probably by increasing the levels of a stress hormone known as cortisol.
0: So that's in mice. So can we argue this will translate to people?
1: Well, we actually do have the same light-sensitive cells that they were looking at in the mice, so there's no reason to think that it couldn't translate to us. I think it's something that's more studies needed in humans, obviously, but it's definitely something important to bear in mind, particularly for people who undertake shift work or who regularly work on a computer late at night.
0: That's me. Thank you very much, Ginny. Dominic, what have you flushed out for us this week?
2: Well, this is a paper which I spotted in the journal Astronomy and Astrophysics by Felipe Delorme of the University of Grenoble, and he's made the first detection of a planet which is not orbiting another star, but is in fact free-floating in space.
0: Where did it come from, then?
2: So what we think has happened is that this planet will have formed in a planetary system around the star, but then some physical process has kicked it out of that planetary system. So it's now a loner drifting in space.
0: Well, obviously the question is, how did they see it? But we can come to that in a second. First of all, how did it get into the middle of nowhere in space?
2: Well, this is an interesting development because a lot of theoretical models actually predict that planets are quite often kicked out of planetary systems. If you look at computational simulations of how planetary systems form, what often happens is that you form quite a lot of planets. Some of those actually get kicked out by gravitational interactions with the other planets in the system, while the other planets move inwards towards their sun as a result of the balance of energy between the planets which are left and those which pick up velocity and are slung out of the planetary system.
0: So if we were to take our own solar system as an example, say you were a massive planet like Jupiter a long way out and you moved in towards the sun a bit, then because you are effectively losing some gravitational potential energy as you're going in that way, you're going to accelerate other planets in the solar system. And you're saying potentially to the extent that they could get accelerated so much, they will be flung out altogether and they'll just exit the solar system and go off into interstellar space.
2: That's exactly right. And if we look at a lot of the planetary systems that have been found around other stars, these are exoplanets, you find that often you have planets rather like Jupiter orbiting incredibly close into their parent stars, going round every few days, so closer even than Mercury is to our own Sun.
0: And they couldn't have formed in that position. That's the key thing, isn't it?
2: They couldn't have formed there simply because there's not enough material there. There wouldn't have been enough material there in the protoplanetary disk. So they must have formed further out, and something must have triggered them to migrate inwards towards their parent star. So we think there was probably another planet that would have been kicked out into deep space.
0: So that having been the case, or that's the theory, how did they detect this lone planet wandering around in the middle of nowhere? Because it's not a star, so it doesn't produce light that we can see. And it's not a planet close to a star, so it can't bask in a star's reflective glory, for want of a better phrase. How did they see it?
2: That's a real problem. What they did was to think, if we're going to see one of these things at all, it's got to be a planet that was relatively recently kicked out of its planetary system. So it's still got some warmth to it, which means it will produce some thermal infrared radiation. And then with an infrared telescope, you can potentially try and pick up that thermal infrared radiation. So what they did was to look for a cluster of stars close to our own Sun. They had to be nearby, so you can see this very faint radiation. And then to look just in the vicinity of those and see if you can see any unexplained infrared sources.
0: Is this a relatively juvenile planet? What I mean by that is, in order to get something which is sufficiently warm still to be giving out infrared in the way you say so we can see it, does it have to be quite newly formed?
2: That's right. The planet will probably be kicked out in the early history of that planetary system, and then it will get cold quite quickly once it's kicked out, so you want to catch it when it's still young. So this planet, they think, is somewhere between 10 and 100 million years old, which is comparatively young. I mean, our solar system is 5 billion years old, so this is a young system. It's at a distance of about 50 light years in the constellation of Doradus in the southern hemisphere, and this is just a cluster of young stars where there's this one planet that appears to have been kicked out.
0: Is this a relatively rare, or do you think we're going to see many such examples of this now we're getting better at finding them?
2: Well, this has been a problem for a theory up until now, because theories have predicted these objects must be there, but without actually seeing them, it's difficult to constrain which of those theories is correct. Now, most of those theories do predict there's quite a lot of these planets, but what's crucial is how many. Now, one doesn't tell us how many there are, but if we can start to get hundreds of these things, then that can really tie down which of those theories is correct. And this is a proof of principle, that the state-of-the-art telescopes can detect these cold planets. And over the next 5 to 10 years, I think it's quite likely we will start to see these being detected by the dozen, and that will be really interesting.
0: Well, now let's change direction very slightly, because this week the journal The Lancet Infectious Diseases ran a rather unusual detective story. But this is one where rapid DNA sequencing was actually used in a hospital to track down an outbreak of MRSA, methicillin-resistant Staphylococcus aureus, and they found an unsuspecting carrier. Now, it bears all the hallmarks of a very good television docudrama, but actually this took place really here in Cambridge, and the research paper that the researchers have published is said to be the first example of actually using this technique to bring an infection to a close. And the author of that study is Professor Sharon Peacock from Cambridge University. She's with us. Hello, Sharon.
3: Hello, good evening.
0: Why did you do this?
3: We want to control MRSA transmission, passing it from one patient to another as much as possible, because we want to contain any infections that might arise. And so we need to see when MRSA does move from one person to another, and we need to see it fast. Now, the way we do that at the moment is we work out whether two patients who are MRSA positive could have got it from each other because they're in the same ward at the same time. But what we can't do at the moment is to do any sort of typing on the bacteria to see how related the two are. Now, if we had a tool where we could see that they were either related or unrelated, that would be very helpful, because we could work out if transmission had occurred from patient A to patient B. But those tests aren't available at the moment, and that's a problem for us.
0: So we know that the two patients have got MRSA, but there's more than one form of MRSA at a molecular level. So we don't know whether they've come into the hospital independently with their infection, or something in the hospital is transmitting these infections between these individuals.
3: That's exactly right. You can't see the transmission pathways between patients. So what this new technology does is to actually sequence the whole genome of the bacterium. Now, even just a few years ago, sequencing a bacterial genome would have cost hundreds of thousands of pounds and taken several years to do a single one. There's new technology now available which allows you to do sequencing of multiple genomes within a day, actually, very, very fast. And the price is actually falling very rapidly. That means that we can bring this technology to clinical practice quite soon. And so in this study, this research study, we really wanted to test out how useful that could actually be in trying to understand better an MRSA outbreak on our special care baby unit at Brookes Hospital.
0: Can you talk us through how you actually did the study? What were the steps and how did you investigate what was going on?
3: Well, we had access to this technology and we knew that there was a suspected outbreak of MRSA on our special care baby unit, which had been investigated by our infection control team. Now, they were not sure whether an outbreak had occurred over an extended period of 6 months. There were cases coming into special care who were MRSA positive, but they weren't sure if they were all linked. And the reason for that is because throughout that 6 months, there were quite large gaps when there were no people who were MRSA positive at all. And so one has to ask, how has that transmission gap been closed? So what we did in the first instance was we took all of those isolates and we sequenced them, and we were able to say very quickly that they were all so related at the genome level that this had to be an outbreak. So at the same time, we extended our search to look for bacteria that coming from GPs, actually, in outpatient departments. We sequenced those, and we found that actually the outbreak was twice as big as we originally thought, and that there were cases actually in the community. People had developed infections, and we really only linked that to the special care baby unit through the sequencing.
0: So that meant that you were then able to say, right, there are outbreaks occurring. How did you then go and find the individual that was causing those outbreaks?
3: Yeah. Well, having identified that there was definitely an outbreak, we put the special care baby unit under very close surveillance to see if new carriers or people infected with MRSA popped up. And actually, 2 months after the previous MRSA carrier, we found a new MRSA carrier, an infant. And we were puzzled by this because there was obviously a very long gap when we saw no MRSA at all. And it was at this point that we thought there must be a carrier amongst a member of staff. And so we gathered the staff together and got full agreement that they would be swabbed. And we swabbed 154 staff members and found just one that was a carrier. So, of course, we immediately sequenced that and it was a direct match to the outbreak strain. And so what we think is that this person was involved in the outbreak. What that allowed us to do was to actually treat that individual so that they were the MRSA carriage was removed from them. And that effectively stopped the outbreak from continuing any further.
0: How do you know that they gave it to the kids and not the other way around?
3: I think that it would be difficult to be absolutely unequivocal about that individual causing spread throughout the entire outbreak. But what we did do with the staff carrier was we sequenced lots of single bacteria from their carriage population, and we got genetic matches to before the two-month gap and after the two-month gap. So we think that that is fairly strong evidence, actually, that that person was at least involved in that transmission event.
0: This is obviously extremely helpful in terms of guiding infection control strategies, but are there any other uses for this sort of technology in guiding how we tackle bugs of all kinds in hospital?
3: I think actually that there will be numerous applications for this. We'll need to work out exactly where, when and how to use it. But for example, it could be really key in investigating foodborne outbreaks to work out if there is an outbreak and to help contain that. We could use it, for example, to get rapid drug susceptibility testing for people with tuberculosis. So there's a very wide range of applications for this technology. And I think that we'll be seeing these brought into use in the next few years.
0: Sharon, thank you very much. That's Professor Sharon Peacock from Cambridge University. Ginny.
1: New research from the University College London this week shows that gene therapy can potentially cure epilepsy in rats. Epilepsy affects around 50 million people worldwide. It's a chronic disorder of the brain where patients can suffer seizures and loss of consciousness. These seizures are caused by out-of-control electrical activity in the brain. Dr. Stephanie George from UCL's Institute of Neurology explains why gene therapy was an attractive proposition.
3: although we now have a set of drugs that can treat epilepsy, there's an incredibly large subset of patients that don't respond to any of the drugs. In fact, there are people who have epilepsy who have seizures that are recurring regularly, and this is a risk of death, and it's roughly 1 in 100 per year. So this is a life-threatening thing. One of the treatments is to remove the bit of brain that causes seizures. That's not your first choice for treatment. But for some people, even removing the bit of the brain isn't a great possibility because there are bits of your brain that you can't just cut out without stopping use of an arm or speech. So for those people who drugs don't work and you can't cut out the piece of brain because it's so important, they have no choice but to live with these seizures. And so we're looking for a completely new approach to treating epilepsy. And we decided to take this avenue of gene therapy. You can use genetically modified viruses to deliver little bits of DNA directly to neurons only in that little piece of the brain that is triggering a seizure, and you express maybe one gene that just slows them down. It doesn't silence them, it doesn't turn them off, but it just stops them from triggering seizures.
4: So what actually is the biological basis of epilepsy? What's happening in that part of the brain that then leads to what's been called an electric storm throughout the rest of the brain?
3: That's a fabulous question, and I wish there was an answer. There's this theory that there's an imbalance between excitation and inhibition, and that generally speaking, you have more excitation than you want and less inhibition than you want. And that means that excitation gets out of hand and you get this feedback, a buzz of a seizure, a storm. And the underlying genetics of that were really quite mysterious, but now through these families who show up in clinic who will have epilepsy running very strongly in their family, in the last 10, 15 years, genes have been coming out, and we've been learning from these patients that if you have a mutation that destroys one gene, that can lead to epilepsy. So our thought is, if we replace that gene, or if we give more of that gene to those cells, maybe we can dampen epilepsy. And actually, the gene that we're working with, that we're really, really most excited about, it's from a boy who showed up in a clinic in Scotland a little more than a decade ago. He was 3 years old, and his family had epilepsy. He had this very rare, only a dozen families in the world or so have this disease. And we went and looked in his family and sequenced the DNA and found a mutation in one gene called the Shaker potassium channel. And it's called the Shaker potassium channel because in Drosophila, the fruit fly, when you have a mutation in this gene, they shake. They have little epilepsy-like seizure things. Of course, they're flies, so it's hard to say it's really epilepsy. But in this family, they also had a mutation in this gene, and they were also having seizures. And the thing that this channel does, it's a potassium channel. When a potassium channel opens, it allows positively charged potassium ions to leave the neuron, and that makes the inside of

0: of epilepsy that is like the human epilepsy. It's really resistant to drugs, and it has a very sharp focus, a small area of the brain that is triggering the seizures. And so we're injecting a tiny amount of virus into that exact tiny little focus. And when we first tried it, we were a little anxious because there's not that many neurons that are affected. And we said, oh, it's not going to be enough. But sure enough, after watching over a period of, it took about a week and a half, the seizures that were well established in these animals going on, the seizures just went away and went away and went away. And by about 2 weeks, they were gone. And for as long as we could record, they never came back. So it was effectively cured.
1: And once you've added this gene, is there any way to control its expression?
0: The viruses we use, once they go in, they seem to stay in. The gene that we chose is one that normally, when a cell is just sitting quietly, it's not going to do anything. If somebody decides after 10 years that they want the gene out, the model that we used in this trial, you couldn't do that. There are several other possible viruses that you can use that you could switch things on and off, but those are a little further downstream. We're really interested in moving this to the clinical trials and doing preclinical trials and all the challenges that lie therein. And one advantage we think we have is that this is a human protein, and it's a human protein that normally occurs in human neurons. So we're not adding something that isn't there already. We're just slightly changing the amount of something that's there already in a very small subset of cells.
2: Stephanie George from University College London. You can read more about that work in the paper published this week in the journal Science Translational Medicine or on our website at thenakedscientists.com/news.
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6: This is the World Industrial News for Friday, May 22nd. Brought to you by Industrial Info Resources of Sugar Land, Texas. Seeking to expand beyond its domestic market, Japan's INEOS has agreed to buy Chevron's 50% stake in Singapore refining company for $2.2 billion. According to Industrial Info Resources data, INEOS currently operates 132 plants in Japan, Australia, Southeast Asia, and Oceania. Enbridge announced this week that data center giant Meta Platforms has agreed to take all of the power from the phase I construction of Enbridge's Cowboy Solar Power Plant and Battery Energy Storage System in Wyoming. The nearly 400-megawatt power project has an estimated investment value of $1.2 billion and is expected to enter service in late 2028. Calls for hydrogen pipeline development are growing across Europe and Asia, with the U.S. moving at a much slower pace. The trend is most noticeable in European countries vowing to reduce their carbon footprints. According to Industrial Info Resources data, more than $53 billion worth of hydrogen pipeline projects are active or proposed worldwide, with Europe accounting for about 88% of the total investment. After building up its footprint through a merger earlier this year, Devon Energy said it added 16,300 net acres to its Permian portfolio through a recent federal auction. Uranium producer Cameco has temporarily idled its Key Lake mill and reduced activity at its MacArthur River mine in Saskatchewan as a result of a bridge collapse in the region. The company's logistics problems may be coming to an end as transportation authorities said they were working to install a temporary emergency bridge by the end of May, according to news accounts. For details on these and other breaking news, read the full stories at industrialinfo.com. I'm Christine Ramos, reporting for Industrial Info News.

0: A glimpse into the zoo after hours. 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

0: Ada was one of the most popular performers of her era, particularly for her duets with Billy Murray and Len Spencer.
1: Sleep well, Miss Orangutan.
0: Soundbeat is produced at the Belfer Audio Archive, home to one of the largest cylinder collections on the planet. 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
3: Hello, I'm Dr. Steve Showalter, your host for Science Elements, a digest of cutting-edge research from the American Chemical Society, the world's largest scientific society. Our science is all about improving people's lives through the transforming power of chemistry. Sometimes that means we do important basic research that ultimately leads to the development of new products and processes. In other instances, we take what already exists and make it better or find unexpected uses for it. In this week's Science Elements, we examine what some of our colleagues are doing with existing technology to improve what we use or simply appreciate in our everyday lives. So in the next few minutes, you'll hear about how a tool used to search for new medicines could help dampen the effects of global warming, how a few chemical tweaks could make PVC plastic safer, and finally, how sophisticated medical technology could help foil art forgeries. First up, enlisting drug discovery to offset climate change. Scientists in Texas report that a technique used in the search for new drugs could also be used in the quest to discover new, environmentally friendly materials for fighting global warming. Such materials could be used to capture the greenhouse gas carbon dioxide from industrial smokestacks and other fixed sources before it enters the biosphere. The new study appears in Energy and Fuels, a bi-monthly ACS journal. Michael Drummond and colleagues note that greener carbon capture technologies are a crucial component in mitigating climate change. Existing technology is expensive and can generate hazardous waste. However, they point out that proteins can catalyze reactions with carbon dioxide, the main greenhouse gas, in an environmentally friendly way. That fact got the scientists interested in evaluating the possibility of using proteins in carbon capture technology. In the study, Drummond and his colleagues used a concept called pharmaphore modeling. This modeling concept has long been recognized as a powerful way to rapidly identify potential new drugs. The researchers used this technique to probe how the three-dimensional structure of proteins affects their ability to bind and capture carbon dioxide. They concluded that the approach could point the way to the development of next-generation carbon capture technologies. Polyvinyl chloride, or PVC, is probably one of the most ubiquitous plastics in our lives. It is used in everything from packaging to toys. PVC is popular in part because it is so flexible and durable. And that's where things get a bit dicey. You see, in order to make PVC pliable and long-lasting, manufacturers add substances called plasticizers to it. Plasticizers may account for more than one-third of the weight of some PVC products. Phthalates are the mainstay plasticizers. Unfortunately, they migrate to the surface of the plastic over time and escape into the environment. As a result, PVC plastics become less flexible and durable. In addition, people who come into contact with the plastics face possible health risks. The U.S. Consumer Product Safety Commission in 2009 banned use of several phthalate plasticizers for use in manufacture of toys and childcare articles. But now, scientists in Spain have published the first report on a way of stabilizing plasticizers. They say this advance could lead to a new generation of PVC plastics that are safer than those now used. Their study is in ACS Macromolecules, a bi-weekly journal. Helmut Reinke and colleagues say they developed a way to make phthalate permanently bond or chemically attach to the internal structure of PVC. Laboratory tests showed that this method completely suppressed the migration of plasticizer to the surface of the plastic. As chemists, we help solve some of the world's biggest challenges and improve people's lives through the transforming power of chemistry. By becoming a chemistry ambassador, you can help educate people about the importance of chemists and chemistry while taking part in community activities that are engaging and fulfilling for you on your own time schedule. To learn more about this terrific new program, go to www.acs.org/chemistryambassadors. In our final story this week, we take a look at how medical technology could help cull true artistry from conniving fakery. Forgery is probably as old as art itself. In fact, some experts believe that perhaps as much as half of the art sold worldwide is fake. In Great Britain alone, estimates suggest that up to $500 million worth of forged art are sold each year. And it isn't just museums and the wealthy that are getting conned. Some forgers actually are brazen enough to sell phony works of art, reputedly by Paul Gauguin and other famous painters, on television and on the internet to unsophisticated buyers for as little as $2,300. While forensic science has improved, so has the quality of the forgeries, making detection all the more difficult. But scientists in Poland say a commonly used medical imaging technique could help collectors and curators do a better job of brushing aside dubious art. The report, by Piotr Targowski and colleagues, is in Accounts of Chemical Research, a monthly ACS journal. Targowski notes that easel paintings prepared according to traditional techniques consist of multiple layers. These layers may include an outline of the painting, the paint itself, and the layers of semi-transparent glazes, and finally, transparent varnish. Art conservators and other experts resort to a variety of technologies to see below the surface and detect changes, including forged signatures and other alterations in a painting. But these approaches may damage artistic treasures or not be sensitive enough to detect the finer details. However, Targowski says optical coherence tomography, or OCT, a technology used to produce three-dimensional images of the layers of the retina in the eye, overcomes these difficulties. To prove it, Targowski used OCT to analyze two oil paintings from the 18th and 19th centuries. In one, St. Leonard of Porto Maurizio, OCT revealed evidence that the inscription, St. Leonard, was added approximately 50 years after completion of the painting. In the other, Portrait of an Unknown Woman, OCT found evidence of the possible forgery of the artist's signature. Well, that's all for now. I'm Dr. Steve Showalter for the American Chemical Society. 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
4: Water. And if you think the best tasting water would be the purest with the least traces of minerals in it, you're in for a surprise. I'm Jim Metzner, and this is The Pulse of the Planet.
5: In my lab, I have a system that takes all of the minerals out, and I use that water to make solutions. And I want that water to be as close to pure water as possible. But if you drink it, it doesn't have much flavor.
4: Madeline Schreiber is a professor of geosciences at Virginia Tech. She says that it's the trace elements that give water its flavor.
5: If you just had water by itself without any elements or minerals in it, it would not taste like much. So, for example, when you drink a bottled water, oftentimes that water, like a Dasani or Aquafina, these are waters that are treated surface water, and actually elements have been added to give it a specific taste. And Coke and Pepsi have focus groups that actually taste water, and these focus groups give them information on should they add more calcium, should they add more magnesium, to give it the taste that people prefer. In the U.S., we tend to like more dilute water, meaning it has a little bit of calcium and a little bit of magnesium. If you are used to drinking groundwater in limestone areas, then your water has a lot of calcium and carbonate and magnesium in it, and it's going to have a certain mineral taste to it. But people who grew up in cities tend to prefer more dilute waters because that's what they're used to. In Europe, where they tend to drink more mineral water, a lot of those waters have a lot of minerals in them, like sulfate, but it gives it a flavor that a lot of Europeans and some Americans that have traveled to Europe, they prefer that taste.
4: We'll hear more on water in future programs. I'm Jim Metzner, and this is The Pulse of the Planet.
6: This is the Engines of Our Ingenuity, made possible by the University of Houston and the Friends of KUHF.
7: Today, we think about flying across the Atlantic. The University of Houston's College of Engineering presents this series about the machines that make our civilization run and the people whose ingenuity created them. Dozens of people had flown the Atlantic Ocean by the time Lindbergh made his historical nonstop flight from New York to Paris in 1927. The first flight was made in May 1919 from New York to Plymouth, England, in a six-man, four-engine Navy flying boat. But it stopped in the Azores and Lisbon on the way. That same month, Raymond Ortaig of New York City offered a $25,000 prize for the first nonstop airplane flight from New York to Paris. Just 1 month later, Alcock and Brown flew a two-engine airplane nonstop from St. John's, Newfoundland to Clifton, Ireland. In July 1919, a British dirigible flew from England to New Jersey and back, and in 1922, two Portuguese aviators, Cabral and Coutinho, flew a single-engine British seaplane from Lisbon to Rio de Janeiro. That's a longer flight than Lindbergh's, but there's a catch. The flight didn't only involve a stop, they also actually changed airplanes on a small Atlantic island. More New York to England flights followed in 1924, and in 1924, a Zeppelin dirigible flew from Friedrichshafen to Lakehurst, New Jersey. Finally, in 1927, seven transatlantic heavier-than-air flights were made, of which Lindbergh's was the third. That might lead you to wonder what was so special about Lindbergh's accomplishment. Well, it was the longest nonstop heavier-than-air transatlantic flight, and the first solo crossing. That's how he picked up the name The Lone Eagle. And, of course, his flight finally fulfilled the conditions of the Ortaig Prize, which by then had been open for over 8 years. Prevailing headwinds made it a lot harder to fly from Europe to America. The first solo heavier-than-air flight from east to west wasn't made until 1932. The pilot's name was James Mollison, and he only flew from Ireland to New Brunswick. And commercial transatlantic flights? Well, they had to wait until the late 1930s, about 20 years after the first transatlantic crossing and 35 years after the Wright brothers. Still, Lindbergh's flight was the one that riveted the public awareness, and it's worth saying something about his airplane. Lindbergh was a determined airmail pilot who finally found a like-minded designer at the tiny Ryan Airplane Company. Ryan specially built the Spirit of St. Louis in just 2 months' time for Lindbergh. They've called him Lucky Lindy. Maybe he was lucky for having found the right engineer at the right time. I'm John Leinhard at the University of Houston, where we're interested in the way inventive minds work.
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10: I have a question about porcupines. We have a camp, and every year there's usually a little hemlock, maybe 12 feet high, not a really big tree, that you'll come back in the spring and the whole top will be just denuded, not a needle on it. And I guess they're porcupines doing this, but a porcupine is a big fat animal, and it's climbing this incredibly skinny tree to the top and then eating out all those little branches.
11: Yeah.
10: How does it, doesn't, you know, make sense to me.
11: Well, sometimes they mess up and fall out. There's pretty good evidence that's not uncommon.
10: Well, I can see why. They don't seem to have much handhold up there.
11: Yeah. Pretty often, it depends on the time of year, especially in the winter, they're usually gnawing on bark, chewing off the outer layer and then getting at the inner bark. So, okay, that's on a big trunk and they got a good grip on everything. You know, they can use their four legs and squeeze the trunk with the insides of their legs. And then they use their tail as a prop and stick the quills into the trunk a little bit to hold them too. So they're not too likely to fall out then. But other times of the year, especially in the summer, they're up in the canopy eating leaves a lot of times, and they get way out to the ends, and
10: poof.
11: Usually they'll nip the twig off and then pull it in and strip off the juiciest parts of the leaf and then drop it. They're called nip twigs, and you can see them at the bases of trees. But sometimes they mess up.
10: And they fall.
11: Plunk, yeah. There was a book I was reading called The North American Porcupine. A fellow from Queens College has done a lot of studies on porcupines, and he said he'd been following one for about 5 years and knew this hemlock tree where it was usually grazing like yours was. And one day he found it dead beneath the tree, assuming it had fallen. He did an autopsy, and sure enough, the head was bruised and all that. But then he checked out the skeleton, and there was an old fracture in its hip.
10: Wow.
11: And there was even evidence that the, you know, was causing problems later in life. The fracture was on the left side of the hip, and the claws on the animal's right side were all worn down compared to on the left, like it was using the right side more to...
10: So it was kind of disabled by this.
11: Yeah, and maybe that even led it to falling out. So he said, oh, okay, let me check this out. So he goes to these museums and gets porcupine skeletons that are in storage there and looks, and easily a third of them had fractures.
10: Huh. Well, the other thing that the porcupines that hang out around our place is that we redecked the porch 1 year, and when we took the porch, old porch boards up, we found that in the place where we had always made homemade ice cream with a lot of salty water, they had eaten the porch joists, you know, underneath. And also, there were just acres, it seemed like, of porcupine dung under there. They must have spent a lot of time under the porch. But part of that time was spent eating what looked like the salt-impregnated beams.
11: Yeah, that's one reason a lot of people don't like porcupines, besides chewing on trees and stunting them and all that. A lot of plywood has sodium in it. It's part of the process of making plywood. And porcupines have a sodium deficiency. A lot of times from their vegetarian diet, a lot of the plant matter they eat doesn't have a lot of it. And so any place there's salt, they'll go for it. So just plain old plywood, even without that salt or salt from someone's sweaty hands on an axe handle or something like that, will attract them. This same author actually did a study and noticed that it was mostly females doing it, mostly in the spring season when they had just given birth and were nursing their young, which makes sense because then they're losing even more nutrition in the milk they're giving their kids.
10: You said they would eat parts of cars that had road salt?
11: Yeah, they can chew on rubber tires sometimes or any of the
10: hoses
11: rubber
10: and
11: parts
10: stuff
11: of a car that had it on there. Yeah, along similar lines, there was a study done of if you go to a youth camp in the summer where kids are hanging out in the cabins, it's usually the boys' cabins that get attacked most frequently by porcupines chewing on the plywood on the outside.
10: You mean where the boys have peed on the cabin?
11: Yeah.
10: Aha. Well, thanks very much, Dr. Kurt Steger from Paul Smith College. I'm Martha Foley at St. Lawrence University.
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12: This is the Business Review from KWBU and Baylor University's Handkammer School of Business. I'm CJ Jackson. Grubbs Infinity of Euless earned the Founders Award in the Texas Family Business of the Year Awards for 2006. George Grubbs III told us the reasons why his company won the award.
13: The reason I believe we won the Founders Award is because my great-grandfather, who started in the automobile business, he was a great man from what I understand. I never got the opportunity to meet him, but from what my dad and my grandfather tell me, he was a very smart businessman, had a lot of opportunities that he was able to capitalize on, and he instilled qualities in my grandfather and my father that have been passed on for obviously now four generations. And I had the opportunity to watch my dad and my grandfather work and together as partners. And they expanded the business. They represented 14 different brands at one point, and I think had over 500 employees at one point. And so it was really a good opportunity for me to see that and to see how, even though as they were growing the business, they always operated under the same rules, always with integrity, always treating people with respect. And they were known in the industry for how they run their businesses. And so I got to see that. And now it's my turn to run the business. And I've seen how it worked and obviously been raised with the good values that I have been raised, great foundation. And so I've continued on with how they've run their businesses And now I've got a great group of employees that love where they work, and we all have a lot of fun together, and we really enjoy it. Well, Grubbs Infinity, we sell Infinities and nice luxury cars. They're great cars, a lot of fun to drive. And I'm blessed to be able to represent the Infiniti brand because it is such a good car. And every year they've put a lot of money into research and development. Every year they come out with new cars that are faster, more efficient, more luxury involved, and they just a great brand to represent. And I have a lot of fun doing it. Originally, it was my grandfather. Kind of a funny story, but he sold groceries. And he started putting used cars out in front of his grocery store. And pretty soon he was doing better selling cars than groceries. And so he turned his grocery store into a used car center. And from that, he started selling Dodges. He became the first Dodge dealer in Dallas. And so Dodge and like I said, 14 different brands. And so we've gotten the opportunity to represent a lot of different brands and brands like Mercedes and Range Rover and Nissan and Chryslers and Jeeps and Lincolns and just pretty much everything out there. And like I said, I'm blessed to represent Infiniti because it is such a great automobile.
12: George Grubbs is with Grubbs Infiniti, one of the Texas Family Businesses of the Year for 2006. 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
1: This is DW News, and these are our top stories. President Donald Trump says the U.S. plans to deploy 5,000 extra troops to NATO member Poland. He said he made the decision based on his relationship with the country's nationalist president, Karol Nawrocki. Trump's announcement appears to contradict recent statements from the Pentagon to pare down the U.S. military's presence in Europe. U.S. Secretary of State Marco Rubio says Cuba poses a national security threat to the U.S. and that the chances of reaching a peaceful agreement with the country are slim. The remarks come after the U.S. charged Cuba's former president Raul Castro with murder over the downing of two planes in 1996 that resulted in the deaths of two U.S. nationals. President Donald Trump has been stepping up pressure for regime change in communist-led Cuba. A court in Turkey has annulled the last leadership election of the main opposition, CHP party. The ruling effectively removes the current party leader, Özgür Özel, who was elected head of the party 3 years ago. Demonstrators gathered outside the party's headquarters to protest the ruling. It is another setback for the group, which seeks to challenge Turkish President Recep Tayyip Erdogan's grip on power.
2: WIZULP Newark.
3: Oh, for the love of Micah. I'm Bob Carson with the Discovery Files. New advances in science and engineering from the National Science Foundation. The next time someone says, "What rock did you crawl out from under?" tell them it was maybe more like a mineral. You see, the origin of life, according to a new theory by the National Science Foundation's Helen Hansma, could have actually taken place sandwiched between sheets of mica. I'll have the mica sandwich and a primordial soup. No, hold the slaw. I don't know why they always use food metaphors, but Hansma's theory is called the soup and sandwich mica hypothesis. In this case, the soup is also actually in the sandwich, between layers of mica that provide a near-perfect setting to generate and sustain life. Here's why. Hansma notes that first, the environment is similar to that of a cell, negatively charged and potassium-rich. Second, evolutionary isolation? We're between sheets of mica. Thirdly, the movement, expansion, and contraction of the mica help to keep things rocking, rearranging molecules from the primordial soup and allowing them to bond. All necessary factors for the origin of life in a mica sandwich. At least we didn't spring from a 6-foot hoagie. The Discovery Files covers projects funded by the government's National Science Foundation. Federally sponsored research brought to you by you. Learn more at nsf.gov.
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7: 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The Monday Morning Memo for November 9th, 2009. Ads are often written under the assumption that we can get people

0: People to care about things they don't really care about. But this approach rarely succeeds. Traditional ad think says,
1: 1.
0: Target the right people.
1: 2.
0: Leverage the right media, visual media for visual products, etc.
1: 3.
0: Use creativity in delivering your message. But non-traditional ad think gets far better results.
1: Number 1. What you say matters most of all.
0: Speak to a felt need. Good advertising isn't about the product or the company that sells it. Good ads explain how the customer's life will be different.
1: Example.
0: Don't say,
2: Dr. Bill Depweasel was voted gentlest dentist in Saginaw County.
0: Say,
3: get your teeth fixed. 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
0: Clarity is more important than creativity. 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
0: They say,
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0: Dr. Bill Dipweasel will give you pushback on this because he doesn't think get your teeth fixed sounds professional. Also, he wants the ad to be about him.
1: Number 3. Deliver your message using whatever media offers the best psychological environment.
0: In what moments would a candidate for cosmetic dentistry be most open to the message we crafted about being treated differently? Advertising works best when it speaks to what customers already care about. This is called speaking to a felt need. I've never met anyone that's had a secret, unmet desire to go to the dentist. But tens of millions of us secretly wish we were more attractive, more confident, and that people treated us differently. Capiche? Good ads aren't about the company that's paying for the ad. Good ads are about the reader, the listener, the viewer of the ad. This is especially true when writing classified ads for employment. A man attending a class at Wizard Academy confessed that, working part-time, he had made more than $850,000 in employee placement fees as the direct result of a single chapter he had read in my second book. I congratulated him on having had the perception to recognize the potential in that chapter. Last week, I received an email about that same chapter in my second book from William, an ACAD grad living in St. Petersburg, Russia.
4: Dear Roy, I received an email from my business partner, Thatcher, earlier today, telling me we had found the perfect applicant for an opening we have in our company. I crafted the job ad based on one of your chapters in the second Wizard of Ads book. This is what I replied to him. She's perfect. The Wizard of Ads is a genius, and this girl is just what we want, don't you think? I mentioned the Wizard because I used an article of his on writing job ads for that one. He said the person we were looking for would recognize themselves in the ad and we wouldn't be swamped with tedious, junky mass applications. And indeed, that's what happened. So thank you, Roy, for all your amazing free advice. I have yet to meet this girl, but judging by the application, I think she should fit in well. Eternally gratefully yours, William.
0: That chapter, by the way, is called Writing Classified Ads for Employment. It's chapter 76 in a 101-chapter book called Secret Formulas of the Wizard of Ads, a New York Times and Wall Street Journal bestseller. Now, if you go to the Monday Morning Memo archives and look at the Monday Morning Memo for November 9th, 2009 at mondaymorningmemo.com, what you'll find is a hyperlink to that book along with a hyperlink at the bottom of the memo to an actual example of the strange type of classified ad that always gets superior results. William, I'm glad you found the perfect employee. I look forward to your next visit to Austin. Roy H. Williams.
1: 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There are lots of courses coming up, and they fill up fast. We'll see you when
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6: 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I'm the director of the Science Working Group at Radio Newark. 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
5: This is the Business Review from KWBU and Baylor University's Handkammer School of Business. I'm C.J. Jackson. Before he became a patriot and founding father, Benjamin Franklin was a businessman. In This Month in the Life of Benjamin Franklin, Dr. Blaine McCormick takes a closer look at Benjamin Franklin's business years, offering insight and motivation for today's business leaders.
7: And here's This Month in the Life of Benjamin Franklin for events happening in the second half of April. Franklin spent April 22nd and 23rd, 1755, conferring with Major General Edward Braddock in Fredericktown, Maryland. Braddock commanded the British forces in North America and had just arrived from London to help defend colonials being attacked along the western frontier. In an amazing demonstration of logistical prowess, Franklin gathered 150 wagons and over 250 horses from the surrounding countryside to carry Braddock's supplies as he marched to Fort Duquesne, now modern-day Pittsburgh. Franklin also endeared himself to Braddock's officers by obtaining 20 gift horses packed with a generous supply of food. For the officers on foreign soil who had no idea where their next meal would come from, this was a pleasant surprise to say the least. Franklin's gift-giving reminds us that when it comes to conducting business, it's just as important to be liked as it is to be trusted. While in Paris on April 26, 1784, Franklin penned a wickedly funny satire about the high cost of staying up all night. Titled simply, An Economical Project, Franklin announced a shocking discovery to the people of Paris, that the sun gives strong, clear light from its rising until noon. This, he pretended, was big news to most Parisians, who worked and played by candlelight until the wee hours of the morning, and then slept until noon. He then estimated that Parisians could save over 96 million livres a year in candle consumption, an immense sum of money, simply by changing their habit to sleep when it's dark, and work with the aid of the pure light of the sun for nothing, he said. With this satire, Franklin exemplified George Bernard Shaw's adage, "If you're going to tell people the truth, you better make them laugh, otherwise they'll kill you." A curious account of a sea monster appeared on the 29th of April, 1736, in Franklin's newspaper, the Pennsylvania Gazette. It states, "From Bermuda, they write, that a sea monster has been lately seen there, the upper part of whose body was in the shape and about the bigness of a boy of 12 years old, with long black hair. The lower part resembled a fish. He was first seen on shore and, taking to the water, was pursued by people in a boat who intended to strike him with a fish gig. But approaching him, the human likeness surprised them into compassion, and they had not the power to do it. Though most likely an apocryphal story, it's a powerful reminder of the compassion that arises when we recognize the common humanity we share with a supposed enemy." In the late April pages of the 1739 Poor Richard's Almanac, Poor Richard tells us, "Blessed is he who expects nothing, for he shall never be disappointed." Good advice for those who wish to avoid the all too common affliction, expectation hangover. So remember, a penny saved is still a penny earned, even though Ben Franklin never really said this.
5: Dr. Blaine McCormick is a management professor at the Handkammer School of Business at Baylor University and the author of Ben Franklin, America's Original Entrepreneur, a new version of Franklin's best-selling autobiography written specifically for business readers. 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
8: 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The Monday Morning Memo for February 15th, 2016. Pressure, pressure, pressure unspeakable. Then bang! The whole world breaks open and a plateau pops up from solid rock, creating a fabulous view of the land below. That's what happened in Central Texas. That's what happens in life, too, but we'll talk about that in a minute. Wizard Academy straddles the Texas Escarpment, a magical place where the green meets the brown along a 480-mile crack in the crust of the southern United States. My geologist buddy, Andrew Backus, says it was created by continental shift.
9: during the Miocene era, about 12 million years ago. It was along this plateau ridge that the Spanish built their first missions. The rising tiers of white limestone, rising 300 to 1,000 feet above the green prairies, reminded them of balconies. And that is how the Balcones Escarpment got its name. Notable features of this escarpment are its massive artesian springs, gushing tens of millions of gallons per day. But we're not talking about geology today. We're talking about you. And we're not talking about the sparkling waters that gush up through a crack in the earth. We're talking about the sparkling creativity that gushes up through a crack in you. And the price of releasing that creativity. The glistening water of your unconscious mind lies deep beneath your consciousness. The only way for it to come gushing out is through a shifting of tectonic plates. Few things disturb us so much as those earthquakes that release our creativity. If it's been a while since you felt the earth shifting beneath your feet, you're probably feeling a little dried up. Oh, I have your attention now? Each of us has four different modalities of gathering and processing information. These modalities are called our functions, and we arrange them in whatever order we prefer. Your temperament is determined by the order of your preferences. We operate chiefly in our most preferred functions, called our dominant and auxiliary. But when both of these have failed us, we reach deep within and begin operating in our tertiary function. It feels a little awkward, and it causes us stress. But when our top two functions have failed us, it's what we do. And if that third preferred function doesn't deliver the desired result, we'll dig still deeper to lay hold of our least preferred method of interaction. Psychologists call this our inferior function. We almost never go there. But when we do, even if we stay there only briefly, the recovery time is glorious. Millions of gallons of creativity come sparkling into the sunlight through the crack created by that earthquake. Dr. Richard D. Grant calls this process a trap door to the unconscious. And now you understand why the first day of any transformative class at Wizard Academy is crammed full of relentless stimulation. As you struggle up the mountainside, big ideas come roaring at you like boulders during an avalanche. You barely escape one before the next one is upon you. You're utterly exhausted by the end of the day. But then you relax during dinner, as you talk with your new friends, the ones who were with you on that mountain. That's when the magic begins. It never fails.
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13: On today's broadcast, workers at Samsung Electronics vote on the last-minute wage deal that helped avert a potentially crippling strike. U.S. President Donald Trump says Washington will retrieve Iran's stockpile of near-weapons-grade uranium. And two South Korean activists return home after being apprehended by Israeli forces aboard aid ships heading to Gaza, with one saying she was badly beat. This is KBS World Radio News. I'm Daniel Chan. A vote by unionized workers at Samsung Electronics is underway on a last-minute tentative wage deal that helped avert a potentially crippling strike, but the bonus provisions in the agreement are applicable only if the voting achieves the required quorum. Rosenbach has more.
14: Samsung Electronics union members began voting at 2 p.m. on Friday on the tentative pay agreement that was reached between labor and management. Ballots will be cast via electronic voting until 10 a.m. next Wednesday. The vote includes all eligible company-wide union members, representing over 70,000 employees. More than half of them must cast ballots, and a majority must vote in favor of the deal for it to pass. If these voting thresholds are not met, the tentative agreement will become null and void, forcing both labor and management to return to the negotiating table. On Wednesday, both parties agreed to set aside 10.5% of an agreed-upon company performance figure as bonuses for the Device Solutions unit, on top of Samsung's existing bonus program, an average 6.2% wage increase, and improve welfare benefits such as housing loans, among other provisions. Che Sung-ho, chairman of Samsung's largest labor union, said the negotiated deal was a result of their best efforts. He added that the outcome of the vote will serve as a report card for union leaders. Observers expect the tentative pay deal to pass, but there are some potential roadblocks. Some unionized workers, particularly those in the non-memory and device experience units, have taken issue with the deal, which will give them significantly lower incentives than those in the lucrative memory chip division. Rosine Park, KBS World Radio News.
11: U.S. President Donald Trump said Thursday that the U.S. will retrieve Iran's stockpile of near-weapons-grade uranium.
15: They keep their highly enriched uranium.
16: No, we get the highly enriched. We will get it. We don't need it. We don't want it. We'll probably destroy it after we get it, but we're not going to let them have it, okay?
11: Citing two Iranian sources, Reuters reported earlier in the day that Iran's Supreme Leader Ayatollah Mujtaba Khamenei issued a directive that its highly enriched uranium should not be sent abroad. Retrieving about 900 pounds of highly enriched uranium from Iran is one of Trump's key objectives in the war. Trump also noted that the U.S. does not want tolls on the Strait of Hormuz, which Iran wants to charge for crossing the critical shipping lane. Two South Korean nationals have landed safely at Incheon International Airport after an ordeal at the hands of Israeli forces. Both pro-Palestinian activists were captured earlier this week while en route to Gaza to provide humanitarian aid as part of an international flotilla. One says she was beaten while in detention. Eileen Cahill has this report.
17: Two South Korean activists have returned home after being apprehended by Israeli forces in international waters aboard aid ships heading to Gaza on a humanitarian mission. After arriving at Incheon International Airport on Friday morning, Kim Ma-hyun and Kim Dong-hyun told reporters they'd been subjected to violence.
18: At the time of the capture, our ship was one of the last to be seized. So the IOF, the Israeli occupation forces, were extremely angry. By the time I was taken to the prison, many people had already been beaten or shot with rubber bullets, and I was struck in the face multiple times. As a result, I'm now having trouble hearing in one ear.
19: We have truly only experienced a fraction of the violence committed by Israel, but it was an unbearable level of violence. Israel continues to claim that these are legitimate actions, but I want to say once again that that is absolutely not true.
17: Israel arrested more than 430 international activists from different countries in this latest action and has since deported all of them. The country is now facing criticism from the international community, as some activists report having experienced extreme violence while in Israeli custody. Eileen Cahill, KBS World Radio News.
11: The foreign ministry said it takes seriously testimony from two South Korean activists who say they were assaulted by Israeli forces. The ministry said in a statement on Friday that the South Korean government views the alleged assault by Israeli forces as a grave matter and has conveyed its position to Israeli authorities. The ministry added that it would take measures appropriate to the gravity of the matter depending on the outcome of fact-finding efforts. South Korea will likely see hotter-than-average temperatures and increased rainfall this summer. In its summer outlook for June through August release Friday, the Korea Meteorological Administration forecasts a 90% chance that temperatures will be near or above seasonal averages due to warmer sea surface temperatures in the northern Indian Ocean and the North Pacific. The weather agency said rainfall during the monsoon season in June and July will likely be at or above average with an 80% probability. Rainfall in August is forecast to remain near average overall, although localized heavy downpours are possible. The KMA added that about 2.5 typhoons are expected to affect South Korea this summer, similar to the seasonal average. South Korea's farm household income hit a record high in 2025, driven in part by higher prices for agricultural products. According to the 2025 Farm and Fishery Household Economy Survey released by the Ministry of Data and Statistics on Friday, the annual average income of farm households last year reached nearly 54.67 million won, or roughly $36,000, up 8% from 2024. The figure marks the highest income level for farms since related statistics were first compiled in 1962. Agricultural income jumped 22.3% over the cited period to just over 11.7 million won, while transfer income such as subsidies increased 9.1% to 19.89 million won. The ministry explained that agricultural income increased on the back of higher prices for South Korean beef, fruits and other agricultural products, and transfer income rose due to subsidies like the Livelihood Recovery Consumption Coupon Program and public pensions. A trade fair aimed at supporting the overseas expansion of South Korean companies related to K-culture will be held in the United States. The Ministry of Culture, Sports and Tourism said Friday that the 2026 K-Expo USA will take place in Los Angeles from Saturday to Wednesday local time in cooperation with several government agencies, including the Ministries of Agriculture, Oceans, Health, and SMEs. The expo is a comprehensive event aimed at promoting the international growth of companies across various aspects of K-culture, including K-content, food, beauty, and tourism. KBS has picked up 17 honors at the 47th Telly Awards, a global competition that marks excellence in video and television across all screens. KBS announced on Friday that it won Gold Telly Awards in the drama, investigative reporting, and sports categories. The broadcaster also took home 10 silver and 4 bronze awards in various categories, including animation, documentary, environment and climate, video journalism, live events, and education. And that's the news from KBS World Radio's News Center in Seoul. This has been Daniel Chan.

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1: Around the world, tens of millions of people need wheelchairs. Unfortunately, many of the wheelchair designs popular in the West just don't work in the rough terrain found in many developing countries. Now, as Julie Donnelly reports, a program in Tanzania is using local know-how and local materials to get disabled people moving more easily.
2: When international organizations donate wheelchairs to the developing world, design is not usually at the top of the list of priorities. But sadly, many of the donated chairs are rendered useless by the harsh roads and rough ground of the recipient's hometown. But at a Tanzanian training center in Kilimanjaro, students are starting a one-year course producing wheelchairs using tried and tested designs. Christine Cornick is from the sponsoring organization called Motivation.
3: At the moment on the course, we have students from Tanzania, Uganda, Sierra Leone, and even two from El Salvador, because we've been invited to replicate the course in Central America for the whole Latin American region.
2: The organization in El Salvador sent Carlos Burgos from the University Don Bosco to Tanzania to oversee the students.
4: In the past, we have war, and we have a lot of people with disability, and those people is not able to buy some wheelchair at highest price. And the reason to be here is to have one course like this in our university.
2: Daniel Nemkesa completed the course 2 years ago. He has set up shops selling his handmade wheelchairs. But he has to compete with imports from China donated by an American organization. Daniel says the difference is that his chairs are customized to the individual client.
5: There are some disabled people who have spinal cord injuries. So then if they sit on the chair like this, they likely to get pressure sores. We do not provide the chair without measuring the person. Also, we just see the points of environments.

0: chairs. So we started measuring him. After making the chair, Emmanuel now started going to school because he has the chair and no hard work of carrying him on the back of the mother.
1: Emmanuel's mother, Nasieku Longidu, says it's made a real difference for her whole family.
2: He is a much happier boy now and is just like my other five children.
1: When you live on Mount Kilimanjaro, under the best of circumstances, it can take an hour and a half over rough tracks and roads to reach town. For Anesmo Mate Asengia, who suffered a spinal cord injury 24 years ago, getting to town was nearly impossible. That's until he started using a motivation design wheelchair 5 years ago. Onesmo says the chair has allowed him to rejoin the community.
3: Since I got my wheelchair, my life has transformed. Even socializing with other people is much easier. We're now on a level. If they have a wife, well, I have a wife since I got this chair. Other people have children, and I too have a child. If they talk business, I have a business too, so I'm on an equal basis with them, you could say.
1: At the Kilimanjaro Association for the Spinally Injured, CASI, Onesmo is learning skills he uses to earn money from home in a project supported by the UK Department for International Development. Henry Nyamubi is supervising the project.
4: CASI's main objective is to bring disabled people together so that they can exchange ideas and find means of addressing problems that arise from their disability.
1: In this way, both CASI and Motivation are moving beyond just giving disabled people chairs. Both groups are now seeking to give their clients a voice and a means to help themselves, according to Christine Cornick from Motivation.
5: The program that we're running with CASI, which is DFID funded, is looking at the rights of disabled people. So it's not enough just to give someone the right wheelchair. You've also got to help them access their rights. The wheelchair can be the catalyst to actually get people out, but then you need to look at the other areas of their life, so their economic empowerment, whether we can help them to access work, employment, education. All of these areas are really important, so the wheelchair is just the starting point.
1: The Motivation Wheelchair Project is providing local jobs, making use of local materials, and serving local needs. Soon the program will expand to other countries, providing customized equipment, because one wheelchair doesn't fit all. For Hands on Earth, I'm Julie Donnelly.

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1: Hi there, it's Allison Partial. I'm an associate editor covering mind and brain at Scientific American. 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
2: This is Scientific American's 60 Second Science. I'm Steve Mirsky. A year ago, I reported on a study about an increase in fatal traffic accidents on April 20th, 420, a date considered somewhat of a holiday by marijuana aficionados. That study was in the journal JAMA Internal Medicine, and it used data from the U.S. National Highway Traffic Safety Administration. The researchers looked at fatal accidents on 420 between 4:20 p.m. and 11:59 p.m. from 1992 to 2016, and they compared that date's data with the day 1 week before and 1 week after. They found a

0: 12% increase in the relative risk of a fatal traffic accident after 4:20 p.m. on 4:20. 4:20 p.m. being the time that a lot of pot smokers like to light up on 4:20. The paper caught the attention of McGill University epidemiologists Sam Harper and Adam Palayu.
1: I should say, at first, I thought the paper was intriguing.
0: Sam Harper on the phone from Montreal.
1: I think the most fundamental difficulty with the JAMA paper was really the large magnitude of the effect size, given what we already know about impaired driving. So in order to increase the national rate of fatal accidents by something like 12% would require, either a really large segment, as much as 15% of the population to be driving while high after 4:20 p.m. on 4:20, or really, really incredibly high relative risks of driving after the kind of cannabis consumption that you might have had on 4:20. So I think this was actually a hard case to make substantively.
0: Harper and Palayu decided to dig deeper.
1: So one way to test this is to see whether this kind of elevated risk persists if you compare 4:20 not just to the same day 1 week before and after, but, for example, to the same day 2 weeks before, 2 weeks after, or to every other day of the year. And that's part of what we did. And when we did these sort of additional tests, we found very little evidence of any elevated risk on 4:20. And then the last thing we did is we also looked at this question of whether certain days showed, persistently high risks year after year. I mean, I think that's another way of trying to assess whether or not something is really robust. So again, when we did this, we found very little evidence that there was any kind of sustained effect of 4:20, not even for recent years, where this has become a more popular event. But other very well-established holidays like July the 4th, weekends around Thanksgiving and Labor Day, these things show very reliable excess risks of fatal crashes basically every year since the data started being collected in 1975.
0: Harper is careful to say they were not debunking the original research.
1: That's not the way I see it. I see it as like, okay, these guys had an interesting idea. And now what we did was like poke a little more deeply, look at it a little bit more carefully. And, maybe we find it's not so robust. And that's kind of interesting. I think that's the way the process should work, I hope.
0: For Scientific American's 60 Second Science, I'm Steve Mirsky.
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4: 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This is Rick Pettigrew to give you a sneak peek at our top news stories from this past week of Archaeologica. Send us feedback on the Archaeology Channel Facebook page or post a message on our social networking site, ArchaeoSeek. A statue of the Buddha surprisingly emerged from an excavation in an ancient Egyptian Red Sea port. An American military hospital and a cemetery have turned up in a submerged context near Key West, Florida. Israeli researchers have created an AI application that translates ancient cuneiform texts, which are far too numerous for archaeologists to translate by themselves anytime soon. And stone tools from a 150,000-year-old site in Senegal, West Africa, reveal a long span of cultural and environmental stability. 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Again, that link is heritagetac.org. Our tour program, TAC Tours, will continue this year, including a tour of megalithic sites in Ireland in September. 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And now, here's Laura Kennedy with the audio news from Archaeologica. We hope you find this to be a valuable part of your day.
5: Welcome to the audio news from Archaeologica. I'm Laura Kennedy, and these are the headlines in archaeological and historical news for the week of April 30th through May 6th, 2023. We open this week in Egypt, where the discovery of an ancient statue has shed new light on intercontinental trade in the Roman world. As reported by the Smithsonian Magazine, archaeologists have excavated a 2-foot-tall Buddha statue in the Egyptian port city of Berenike, situated near the Red Sea. The statue, crafted from Mediterranean marble, is the first ancient Buddha found west of Afghanistan. Based on stylistic details, the researchers believe it was crafted in Alexandria during the 2nd century AD. Founded in the 3rd century BC, Berenike eventually became one of the largest ports in Roman Egypt. Goods such as ivory, textiles, and semi-precious metals passed through the city until it was eventually abandoned around the 6th century AD. Recent excavations at Berenike have revealed other items that also evoke the region's cultural mix. They include an inscription in Sanskrit dating to the reign of Emperor Marcus Julius Philippus, known as Philip the Arab, who lived between AD 204 and 249, and coins from the Indian kingdom of Satavahana between the 2nd century BC and the 3rd century AD. Such finds are part of a growing body of evidence that shows just how interconnected the Roman Empire was to the broader Eurasian world and India in particular. They also help shed light on the unique role played by Egypt, which was a hub of trade and cultural exchange linking much of the old world. The Berenike excavations are a joint effort between American and Polish researchers. Stephen Sidebottom, a historian at the University of Delaware, is the director of the American team, while the Polish team is led by Mariusz Gwiazda, an archaeologist at the University of Warsaw. Our second story comes from South Florida, where divers have found the submerged remains of a hospital and cemetery near Key West. Both facilities were initially built on small islands before becoming submerged over time. This work was done with the assistance of archaeologists from the National Park Service's Submerged Resources Center, the Southeast Archaeologist Center, and graduate students from the University of Miami, and the Park Service released the findings this week. Our story comes from the Lexington Herald Leader. The cemetery, uncovered in a survey that began in August 2022, has been identified by archaeologists as the Fort Jefferson Post Cemetery. Historical records indicate that dozens of people, mostly U.S. soldiers stationed at Fort Jefferson, are likely buried at the cemetery. Only one grave has been identified. A headstone in the underwater cemetery bears the name of John Greer, who died while working at Fort Jefferson on November 5, 1861. The details surrounding Greer's death are unclear, but his grave was prominently marked with a large slab of graywacke, the same material used to construct nearby Fort Jefferson. According to the Park Service findings, Fort Jefferson was known primarily for its use as a military prison during the American Civil War, but the islands and waters surrounding the fort were also used for naval coal refueling, lighthouse stations, naval hospitals, quarantine facilities, and for safe harbors and military training. This meant that the population at the fort and surrounding islands swelled with soldiers, prisoners, enslaved people, engineers, and support staff, as well as their families. This increased the risk of the spread of disease, especially yellow fever. Dozens died from the disease throughout the 19th century. The military eventually left the fort in 1873, but according to the National Park Service, the U.S. Marine Hospital Service reoccupied it between 1890 and 1900 for use as a quarantine hospital. Our next story brings us to Israel, where researchers at Tel Aviv University and Ariel University have developed an artificial intelligence model that can translate cuneiform inscriptions of ancient Akkadian text into English. Experts in Near Eastern languages and history have spent years studying and translating hundreds of thousands of cuneiform tablets that survived from ancient Mesopotamian societies such as Assyria, Babylon, and Sumeria. Many of these cuneiform tablets date back as far as 5,000 years ago. Despite their antiquity, the quantity of text is daunting relative to the number of people with the skills to translate them. To address this issue, Shai Gordine of Ariel University and colleagues have developed a new machine learning model. Two versions of the model were trained, one that translates Akkadian from representations of cuneiform signs in Latin script, and another that translates from Unicode representations of the script. The first version, the one using Latin transliteration, gave better results in this study, achieving a score of 37.47 on a scale from 1 to 100 in the Best Bilingual Evaluation under Study 4. A test of the level of correspondence between machine and human translation of the same text. The program is most effective when translating sentences of 118 or fewer characters. In some of the sentences, the program produced output that was syntactically correct in English, but not accurate to the Akkadian meaning. In most cases, however, the translation would be usable as a first pass at the text. The authors propose that machine translation can be used as part of a human-machine collaboration in which human scholars correct and refine the model's output. The study, reported in Archaeo News, is published in the journal PNAS. Our final story this week takes us to Senegal, West Africa, where a new study of tools in the region reveals technological continuity spanning roughly 140,000 years and offers insights into the ecological stability of the region. As reported by phys.org, a study led by scientists from the Max Planck Institute of Geoanthropology, Sheikh Anta Diop University of Dakar, University of Sheffield, and University of South Florida extends the time frame in which Middle Stone Age toolkits are known from West Africa to 150,000 years ago. The findings are based on excavations from the site of Barni 1, south of Dakar, Senegal, near the coast. According to Chris Kiatapes of the University of South Florida, the discovery of mangrove and brackish wetland plant microfossils at the site indicates that the site was located near an estuary and demonstrates how important these habitats are to humans, past and present. As indicated by archaeologist Dr. Jim Bob Blinkhorn, this evidence suggests that stable environmental and demographic conditions persisted during this period of human habitation in West Africa, contrasting with evidence of more environmental turbulence elsewhere on the continent. The study highlights long-term durability of core elements of Middle Stone Age toolkits in West Africa and stresses the lack of evidence for the creation of specialized technological developments elsewhere. According to Dr. Katie Nyang, lead author of the study, the stone tool assemblage, dating from 150,000 years ago, shows classic features of the Middle Stone Age, such as the use of small, retouched flake tools rather than larger implements. Nyang attests that the chronology of the West African Middle Stone Age has only recently begun to come into focus. However, the early stages remain poorly evidenced. The assemblage from Barni 1 is closely comparable to those of a similar age from across the continent and is the first site from West Africa dating to the Middle Pleistocene, prior to the beginning of considerable technological regionalization elsewhere in Africa. The study is published in the journal Nature. That wraps up the news for this week. For more stories and daily news updates, visit Archaeologica on the World Wide Web at archaeologica.org, where all the news is history. 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I'm Laura Kennedy, and I'll see you next week.
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1: This is UN News Today with me, Jolina Dahl. The headlines. A senior UN official in the Middle East calls for a new Security Council resolution to stop continued fighting in Gaza. The UN mission in Afghanistan condemns a new ruling that places further restrictions on women's participation in public life. And the response to the latest Ebola outbreak in Africa ramps up as the World Food Program and partners deliver crucial supplies and services. A senior UN official warned the Security Council on Thursday that humanitarian conditions in Gaza remain dire, as delays in implementing the Council-backed peace plan threaten to derail progress made after the ceasefire. Ramiz Alekberov, UN Deputy Special Coordinator for the Middle East Peace Process, said the people of Gaza cannot take more war and warned that a return to widespread hostilities must be avoided at all costs.
2: The implementation of Resolution 2803 cannot wait. All elements of comprehensive plan are interconnected and must be implemented in full. These include the disarmament of Hamas and other armed groups, Israeli withdrawal, deployment of international stabilization force. The National Committee for the Administration of Gaza, NCAG, must be enabled to take up its transitional responsibilities in coordination with the Palestinian Authority.
1: Briefing the Council, Mr. Alekberov said Israeli strikes continue nearly every day, while shortages of fuel, engine oil, pesticides, and spare parts are disrupting essential services and worsening public health risks across Gaza. Funding shortages are also hampering the response. According to the UN, the humanitarian response plan for the occupied Palestinian territory has received only $540 million of the $4.6 billion that are required. Turning to Afghanistan, the UN assistance mission in Afghanistan, UNAMA, has strongly criticized the Taliban's recently announced code on judicial supervision and prosecution, arguing that it further erodes the rights and freedoms of Afghan women and girls. According to a statement released by UNAMA on Thursday, the decree expands already severe restrictions on women's participation in public life. The mission warned that the new rules deepen systematic discrimination and intensify the exclusion of women from education, employment, and legal protections. UNAMA emphasized that women in Afghanistan are being deprived of basic freedoms, including access to justice and the ability to participate equally in society. The statement also highlighted concerns about the effects of the restrictions on girls' education and women's economic independence. UNAMA urged Afghan authorities to reverse course and comply with international human rights obligations. And finally, an update on the latest Ebola outbreak in Africa. The UN World Food Program, WFP, is increasing emergency support in Eastern Democratic Republic of the Congo as the deadly virus threatens to worsen hunger and humanitarian conditions across the region. Health officials have raised concerns about the rare strain, which has already resulted in dozens of deaths and hundreds of suspected and confirmed cases, including infections reported in neighboring Uganda. At present, there is no specific treatment or vaccine available. In response, WFP is working alongside the Congolese government, the World Health Organization, and humanitarian partners to support outbreak response efforts. The agency is helping transport medical workers and supplies, while also providing food assistance and logistical support to affected communities. The crisis comes at a particularly difficult time for the DRC, where an estimated 26.6 million people are already facing acute food insecurity. Humanitarian agencies warn that the outbreak could deepen existing hunger and displacement unless international assistance is scaled up quickly. WFP is calling for urgent, coordinated global support to contain the outbreak and prevent further human suffering in the region. Jolina Dong, UN News.
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3: Ever been called Four Eyes? It might be hereditary. This is Sandra Tsing Lo with the lowdown on science. Some of our oldest known relatives might have had four eyes. Xiangtung Lei from Yunnan University and team examined the best-preserved ancient fish fossils. These fish had two extra sensing organs on their heads. At first, researchers thought they helped the fish smell or sense light, but not see. They used scanning and chemical imaging techniques to verify this. The surprise? These extra organs likely had cells that were organized like pixels on a screen. Together, they could form images, just like the cells in our retinas. So, being called Four Eyes? That's ancient history.
4: The Lowdown on Science is a production of LAist 89.3.
1: Coming up, how fewer calories and a healthy diet might lead to a longer life. I'm Allison Romig, and this is Science Elements. Benjamin Franklin was a man of many talents, diplomat, scientist, inventor, and revolutionary icon. He was also, apparently, a prophet, for among his many sage pieces of wisdom was this gem: to lengthen thy life, lessen thy meals. Now, more than 225 years later, scientists are discovering he may have been right. Doctors have long known that overeating can lead to obesity, diabetes, heart disease, and a host of other life-threatening ailments. On the other hand, several studies suggest that restricting calorie intake may lead to a longer life. Now scientists in China say they may have discovered the metabolic reasons why these two diets have differing effects on lifespan. Their report appears in the Journal of Proteome Research, a publication of the American Chemical Society. In the 1930s, researchers found that laboratory rats and mice live up to 40% longer than usual when fed a nutritionally balanced diet that has at least 30% fewer calories than they would normally consume. Since then, caloric restriction has consistently increased the lifespans of nearly every other animal species studied. However, scientists still do not know the precise biochemical changes the body undergoes during calorie restriction, and no one has determined its long-term effects. So, Hiru Tang, Yulan Wang, Yang Liu, and colleagues set out to investigate the metabolic responses of mice placed on long-term calorie-restrictive diets. The group divided mice into four dietary categories: low-fat, low-fat with calorie restriction, high-fat, and high-fat with calorie restriction. The mice ate these diets for more than a year. Then, the researchers used nuclear magnetic resonance analysis to examine the metabolic effects in blood and urine samples. The researchers found that calorie restriction had a much bigger effect on metabolic outcomes than the amount of fat in the diet. In contrast to mice on calorie-restricted diets, those that ate the higher-calorie diets had increased oxidative stress, disturbed lipid metabolism, suppressed glycosis, and altered gut microbial metabolites. Well, that's all for now. Science Elements is a production of the American Chemical Society, the world's largest scientific society. To learn more about the article featured in this episode, go to www.acs.org/scienceelements. 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
2: From room to room with dustpan and broom. That's the route of the indoor traveler, upstairs and down, day in, day out. It's often a lonesome road she has to travel, but it needn't be. Not if she has a portable radio. That way she can take a lively companion wherever she goes. 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Even the smallest sets are powerful and have excellent tonal qualities. They're light and easy to carry, these modern transistor radios. But they carry a world of pleasure, music, commentary, and a thorough coverage of the news. So why not take advantage of the happiest development of our electronic age? Whether you're traveling indoors or out, take a lively companion wherever you go. 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
3: How radio ads must change. The Monday Morning Memo for November 19th, 2012. We can listen much faster than we speak. Consequently, a listener's mind will wander when we take too long to make a point. This isn't new. What is new, however, is the current trend toward voluntary rapid distraction. Defenders of this practice call it multitasking. But brain imaging studies reveal that multitasking is merely the switching of attention back and forth between two tasks. The danger of multitasking is that it trains the brain to be more easily distracted. Combine this with the exponential growth of information that assaults our brains each day, and you'll see why and how radio ads must change. Information saturation has risen to the point that an auditory neuroscientist at Brown University, Seth Horowitz, published a stern warning about it in the November 9th, 2012 issue of the New York Times.
4: Listening is a skill that we're in danger of losing in a world of digital distraction and information overload.
3: In other words, few people these days can listen to a single voice drone on and on about a product or service for 60 or even 30 seconds. The only way for an ad to elbow its way into the customer's fragmented attention is to become the most interesting and surprising thing that's happening at that particular moment. Horowitz goes on to explain that focused attention is what separates mere hearing from active listening.
4: Attention is not some monolithic brain process. There are different types of attention, and they use different parts of the brain.
5: One.
3: The sudden loud noise that makes you jump activates the simplest type, the startle. A chain of five neurons from your ears to your spine takes that noise and converts it into a defensive response in a mere tenth of a second. This simplest form of attention requires almost no brains at all and has been observed in every studied vertebrate.
5: Two.
3: More complex attention kicks in when you hear your name called from across a room or a bird call in an underground subway station. This stimulus-directed attention is controlled by pathways through the temporoparietal and inferior frontal cortex regions, mostly in the right hemisphere, areas that process raw sensory input but don't concern themselves with what you should make of that sound.
5: Three.
3: When you actually pay attention to something you're listening to, the signals are conveyed through a dorsal pathway in your cortex, a part of the brain that does more computation, which lets you actively focus on what you're hearing and tune out sights and sounds that aren't as immediately important. A high percentage of radio ads are being tuned out because they are judged by the brain not to be immediately important. Radio has not yet embraced the giddy pace of 2012. To embrace the new pace,
6: 1.
3: Talk faster, say more.
6: 2.
3: Use big ideas presented tightly.
6: 3.
3: Introduce a new mental image every 3 to 5 seconds.
6: 4.
3: Use fewer adjectives.
6: 5.
3: Embrace unpredictable timing and intonation.
6: 6.
3: Say things plainly, bluntly even.
6: 7.
3: Emotion is good, even negative emotion.
6: 8.
3: Allow distinctively different voices
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6: 9.
3: Prepare for lots of complaints. 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A lot.
6: 10.
3: Prepare to make more money. We have proven this technique works, but you can definitely take it too far. The confusion that results from going too far is a condition I call Cloud Atlas. Those of you who are laughing right now have seen the movie. Would you like to listen to a performance of numbers 1 through 7 simultaneously? Visit YouTube and type Zay Frank, The Doctor's Office. Zay is spelled Z-E. Zay Frank, The Doctor's Office. Watch the video, and you'll realize that Zay requires your entire attention just to keep up with him. These are the tightly connected, verbally delivered surprises that will bloody your nose in the first 30 seconds of this delightful video.
1: 1.
3: Pain day.
1: 2.
3: Double stacked.
1: 3.
3: Purposely forgot.
1: 4.
3: A physical.
1: 5.
3: Pre-hypertension.
1: 6.
3: Bacon.
1: 7.
3: Pre-dead.
1: 8.
3: R.D. Lang.
1: 9.
3: Sexually transmitted disease.
1: 10.
3: 100% mortality.
1: 11.
3: Hallway of shame.
1: 12.
3: Make you tell lies.
1: 13.
3: Drink and exercise.
1: 14.
3: People watch. Those first 14 ideas are delivered at an average pace of one idea every 2.15 seconds. But the story continues.
1: 15.
3: Inflatable arm cuff.
1: 16.
3: Swimmies.
1: 17.
3: Puked in the pool.
1: 18.
3: Hard to get up speed.
1: 19.
3: Totally traumatic dog paddling.
1: 20.
3: Arm cuff hurts.
1: 21.
3: Life and death battle with a robot.
1: 22.
3: Good news.
1: 23.
3: 11 cups of coffee.
1: 24.
3: Nurse. Wow. 24 ideas in 60 seconds is exactly one idea every 2.5 seconds. Give Zay's verbal riff 60 seconds, and I promise you'll keep listening, and you'll laugh when he says, "Australian puke me." Because strangely, it will make perfect sense. How to do this across all media will be the focus of a two-day workshop called How to Advertise in a Noisy World. You need to be there. January 23rd and 24th at Wizard Academy, America's Small Business Institute. 2013 can be a fabulous year if you want it to be. Roy H. Williams.
7: 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What Milken has to say about forces that are changing the world as we know it is priceless business intelligence. 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
5: Today is May 22nd on Tidbits in Time, an interesting day. Stay with me to hear about the sinking of a nuclear sub. We'll visit the Trevi Fountain in Rome. And in a special segment, Strange Times Generate Strange Stories. So we'll tell you all about the unusual graduation planned for the U.S. Naval Academy. All that plus, we'll remember the debut of one of the most popular video arcade games ever. Tidbits in Time is next. May 22, 1968, the nuclear submarine USS Scorpion sank in more than 10,000 feet of water southwest of the Azores. Nobody knows for sure, but based on acoustic soundings, the best guess is that an onboard explosion of maybe a battery prevented the crew from maintaining depth control, sinking enough where water pressure caused the hull to collapse just a few minutes later. It was the second of only two U.S. nuclear submarine losses. May 22, 1762, the Trevi Fountain in Rome opened. It's fed by an aqueduct almost 20 miles long, most of which is below ground. Sculpted in Carrara marble depicts ocean in the center, carried by two horses. Abundance on the left, holding a horn of plenty, and health on the right, holds a cup from which a snake drinks. Legend has it that if you drop a coin in the fountain, you will be rewarded with another trip to Rome. May 22, 2020, the U.S. Naval Academy will graduate and commission its midshipmen via the Internet. No students have been on the grounds of the academy since they were told not to return after the end of spring break. In the storied 175-year Naval Academy history, there have been 26 early graduation and commissioning ceremonies in order to support several war efforts, Civil, Spanish-American, and World Wars I and II. At the end of the war between the states, half the class of 1865 graduated early in November 1864 in Newport, Rhode Island, and the other half graduated late in September 1865 when the school was moved back to Annapolis, Maryland. In 1907, three separate ceremonies were held, two early, one on time. In 1917, Congress authorized the Naval Academy to reduce its four-year program to three. The class of 17 was graduated early on March 29th, and the class of 18 was graduated 3 months later in June. May 22nd, 1980, the video game Pac-Man was first released in Japan and made its way to America shortly thereafter. The player controls Pac-Man through a maze, eating Pac dots and power pellets, unless he's touched by one of four ghosts, Blinky, Pinky, Inky, or Clyde, causing him to wither and die. It was the first video arcade game to go viral, and is so popular it's generated more than $2.5 billion in revenue, one quarter at a time. For your very own email print version of Tidbits in Time, showing up every day for free in your inbox, just send a request to adrian@tidbitsintime.com. 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For Tidbits in Time, this has been Gene Vann.
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8: Welcome to the Science Update Podcast. I'm Bob Hirshon, and this is the podcast for August 18th, 2006. This week, we'll tell you about some home genetic tests and how reliable they are. Also, weather reports from the Arctic and from Titan, the moon orbiting Saturn. We'll hear about a new use for radioactive scorpion venom and not as a comic book plot device. But first, they say you're only as old as you feel. But what if your brain feels one age and your spleen feels another? Reporter Chelsea Wall tells us about a new genetic test that could sort it out.
9: Do you have the muscles of a 70-year-old but the kidneys of a 30-year-old? A genetic test could soon measure the vitality of individual organs, regardless of actual age. That's according to geneticist Stuart Kim of Stanford University. He and his colleagues looked at gene activity in muscle tissue from people aged 16 to 89. They found that some genes could tell them more about the youthfulness of the muscles than people's ages. And he says some of the same genes also mark brain and kidney aging.
10: Maybe if you were 70 and you could have some way to know if your different tissues were physiologically younger or physiologically older, this could help a lot in planning your own health. And knowing whether, you know, your tissue was going to last to be 100 years old or not could really affect how you treated yourself as you started to age.
9: Kim says a speedier version of the test could help determine whether organs from older donors are fit for transplant, possibly increasing the size of the organ pool and the success of transplants.
8: Thanks, Chelsea. Well, genetic tests are no longer confined to laboratories and doctor's offices. There are now do-it-yourself kits that analyze your DNA and tell you what diseases are in your future. But according to a new government report, the home test kits may not be reliable. Issued by the Government Accountability Office, the report states that while there are valid genetic tests for over 1,000 conditions, the tests for home use are far less accurate than those done in a doctor's office. And they often serve as an inducement to buy various drugs and supplements offered by the company. In other public health news, watermelons stored at room temperature for 2 weeks after picking were more nutritious than those that had been refrigerated. The warm melons had more healthy beta-carotene and lycopenes than the chilly ones. On the other hand, once a melon's been cut open, it should definitely be chilled, since the least nutritious melon is a rotten one. Well, now reporter Justin Warner tells us what you get when you take scorpion venom and add radioactivity.
11: Pop quiz. Is exposure to radioactive scorpion venom A, the backstory for a Spider-Man nemesis, or B, a potential treatment for brain cancer? If you answered B, you're right. There is, in fact, a Marvel Comics villain known as the Scorpion, but he's a product of genetic engineering. As for the real-life cancer treatment, it's a compound of radioactive iodine and a toxic protein from scorpion venom, which happens to stick especially well to deadly brain tumors called gliomas. Health physicist Alan Jackson and his colleagues at the Henry Ford Hospital in Detroit are conducting clinical safety trials.
12: So this therapy really takes advantage of the fact that you have a compound that acts a little bit like a silver bullet. You know, it goes directly to the place that you want it to go to. And if you make it radioactive, then it's, in addition to its toxicity, it has an additional capability of destroying those cancerous cells.
11: And as in all radiation therapy, the tumor cells are more vulnerable to radiation than are the healthy cells nearby. Although injecting patients with bits of scorpion venom may sound diabolically dangerous, Jackson says the technique is potentially less harmful than broader radiation treatments because it delivers relatively small doses of radiation directly to the tumor. In fact, other proteins are already used in combination with radioactive iodine to treat different kinds of cancer. As for the scorpion venom therapy, several more years of testing still lie ahead.
8: Thanks, Justin. Now a question from listener Bob Wolf from the remote village of Gamble, Alaska. Bob says he can see the polar ice melting and emailed us to ask if global warming would ever become irreversible. According to senior scientist Warren Washington of the National Center for Atmospheric Research, it probably already is, at least for the short term. That's because the greenhouse gases that are in the atmosphere now can last for decades or even centuries.
13: So even if you kept constant the concentration of greenhouse gases in the atmosphere, the climate system would keep warming up for another 30 or 40 or even 50 years.
8: He says reducing the concentration of greenhouse gases is the only way to reverse the trend. If you've got a science question, call us at 1-800-WHY-IS-IT or email it from our website, www.scienceupdate.com. If we use your question on the show, you'll receive an attractive and versatile Science Update Smarten Up coffee mug. Well, while many scientists study the weather and climate here on Earth, Chelsea Wald spoke with one who's looking at the weather on a distant world.
9: On Saturn's moon Titan, it rains methane. And now loads of new data from the Cassini mission are making it easier to understand and even forecast Titan's weather. Planetary scientist Caitlin Griffith of Arizona University says on Titan, as on Earth, liquid cycles from the surface to the atmosphere and back again.
14: But on Titan, which is a lot cooler than Earth, it's about minus 179 centigrade at surface, it's actually methane rather than water that can exist as a liquid gas and ice.
9: She says Titan gives scientists a scenario other than Earth of how weather can work. For example, recent research shows that most places on Titan experience a constant but nearly imperceptible methane drizzle. But large clouds can be found only at the South Pole and in a small band that on Earth would cover New Zealand and a bit of South America.
8: Thanks, Chelsea. Well, that's all for this week. This podcast was supported in part by the Delta Science and Everyday Experiences Initiative. Parents and caregivers can get tips on informal science education for kids at www.deltasee.org. Don't forget to visit our website at www.scienceupdate.com to submit a science question. And tune in next week when we'll hear about a new vaccine against obesity and the love call of the mosquito. Thanks for listening. I'm Bob Hirshon for AAAS.
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16: Now the news. I'm Shane Bigham. Chinese Foreign Minister Wang Yi will chair a UN Security Council meeting on Tuesday next week. China is the rotating president of the UN Security Council for May. The theme for the meeting is upholding the purposes and principles of the UN Charter and strengthening the UN-centered international system. Wang will attend the meeting of the Group of Friends of Global Governance in New York on Thursday. Chinese Foreign Ministry spokesperson Guo Jiakun said this initiative is forward-looking and represents the trend of the times.
17: 去年9月，习近平主席郑重提出全球治理倡议。
18: Last September, President Xi Jinping proposed the Global Governance Initiative, offering a Chinese approach to foster a more just and equitable global governance system. The initiative has swiftly garnered support and backing from nearly 160 countries and international organizations. From December to now, in just 5 months, the Group of Friends of Global Governance has been established from scratch, taking root in New York, Geneva, and Vienna. Its membership has continued to grow, with its influence and cohesion steadily increasing.
16: The Chinese Foreign Minister will also visit Canada at the invitation of his Canadian counterpart. China's issued guidelines on providing basic public services based on where people actually live rather than the location of their household registration. The move is part of the government's efforts to support the country's people-centered new type of urbanization. A notice issued by the state council said it'll help meet people's growing needs for a better life and is key to improving the quality of urbanization and boosting domestic consumption. China's hosting the 4th International Supply Chain Expo in Beijing from June 22nd to the 26th. More than 670 enterprises have confirmed their participation. Australia is attending as a national-level guest of honor for the first time. This year's event has also introduced foreign guest provinces of honor. Auvergne, Rhône-Alpes in France and Liguria in Italy will serve that role. Meanwhile, this year's summer Davos is in Dalian in northeast China from June 23rd to the 25th. Lao police have repatriated 494 fraud suspects to China as the two countries continue to strengthen cooperation in cracking down on cross-border telecom fraud. A number of scammers and scam centers relocated to Laos this year due to intensified operations against telecom fraud in neighboring Cambodia. In response, Lao police announced a special crackdown and seized these suspects. China's Ministry of Public Security said it'll step up law enforcement cooperation with other countries to combat such fraud cases. The World Health Organization's increased the risk.

0: maintains Congress's authorization. This came 2 days after a similar measure advanced in the U.S. Senate. The vote would have taken place late on Thursday afternoon, just before lawmakers left Washington for their Memorial Day recess. The House had blocked three previous war powers resolutions in close votes earlier this year. Unionized workers at Samsung Electronics have begun voting on a tentative wage agreement that includes a new chip performance bonus scheme. The electronic vote runs from Friday through Wednesday. The agreement will become binding if more than half of eligible union members take part and a majority of those voting approve it. If rejected, Samsung and the union will have to resume negotiations. Samsung and its unions reached the tentative deal on Wednesday after months of talks. The deal averted what would have been a major strike at the South Korean chip giant this week. In sports, Manchester City's confirmed that manager Pep Guardiola will leave the club at the end of the season after 10 years in charge. Guardiola's led City to 17 major trophies, including 6 Premier League titles and the club's first ever Champions League title. The 55-year-old's final game will be against Aston Villa on Sunday. Former Chelsea manager Enzo Maresca is the frontrunner to replace Guardiola. The pair previously worked together at City. And that's the news. I'm Shane Bigham.
1: WIZU LP Newark.
2: Hello, and welcome to the Current Science and Technology Podcast from the Museum of Science in Boston. I'm Brenda Moniapin, your host. Every week, we bring you interviews with guest researchers and our museum staff covering science and technology in depth. We'll learn about robot-assisted surgery and find out how electricity-producing bacteria could help conserve our planet's fossil fuels. The way doctors perform surgery has certainly changed over the years, and I don't just mean the use of anesthesia or mandatory hand washing. Nowadays, some major surgeries are performed using tiny incisions or lasers or even robots. Susan Heilman is here to talk about a surgical robot called the Da Vinci Surgical System. Hi, Susan.
3: Hi, Brenda.
2: So first, does this robot have anything to do with Leonardo da Vinci?
3: It does not specifically, except for the fact that Leonardo da Vinci was said to have created the very first robot way back when. And so as kind of an honor to da Vinci, this one of the first and most widely used surgical robots has been named after him.
2: Is this da Vinci surgical system a robot that actually can perform surgery on its own?
3: It cannot perform on its own. It is basically just a tool that amplifies the doctor's movements and the doctor's abilities themselves, and it's the doctor that is controlling the entire surgery. They cannot even be programmed ahead of time.
2: So it's not an autonomous robot, it's a tool that assists a surgeon with performing a surgery.
3: Yeah, exactly.
2: And how does it do that?
3: If you're looking in at an operating room that has one of these Da Vinci robots in it, the patient would be laid out on a table on, like, in a regular operating room, and the robot, which is maybe 5 or 6 feet tall and has 5 large mechanical arms on it, would be over the patient. And then a few feet away in the room, the surgeon is sitting at what almost looks like a video game console, looking into a viewfinder, essentially, and can see inside of the patient and can then work the robot.
2: So the surgeon sits at that video console-like thing and manipulates the robot using what he sees on the screen.
3: Exactly.
2: Can the Da Vinci surgical system be used for any kind of operation, any kind of surgery?
3: It's being used more and more widely for various different types of surgeries. Some of the ones include bladder, the male and female reproductive systems, kidneys, colorectal cancer, things like that.
2: So it sounds like it's used for abdominal and pelvic surgeries, not generally for all over the body.
3: For now, yeah, but it's being looked into for heart and other surgeries as well.
2: It seems pretty cool to be able to use a surgical robot just for the new technology, but are there any advantages to using the surgical robot as opposed to doing the surgery directly on the patient?
3: Absolutely. That's one of the main bonuses as to using the robot, not just that it is cool, but there are some huge benefits. So first, to differentiate between two types of surgeries that are being done now, is an open surgery where a surgeon would make a large incision to get to the

0: abdomen. That's been done less and less in favor of doing a laparoscopic surgery, where a few small holes, maybe 1 or 2 centimeter incisions, are made inside of the body. And the surgeries can also be done that way. This goes a step further in making anywhere from 3 to 5 incisions into the body, and then the robot doing the surgical procedure itself. So the doctor, the surgeon, would still make the incisions, and then the robot arms are inserted into the body to continue with the surgery. Because of the minimum number of incisions, there's a lot less pain. You're not cutting through as much muscle and tissue into the body. Therefore, the recovery time is significantly less, half as less, using robotic surgery versus using a regular open surgery. That's also a shorter hospital stay. You get less scarring. And also, one of the biggest bonuses with using this robot is the amount of precision that a surgeon has in using the robot.
1: So it sounds like a surgeon makes 5 cuts or so for the arms of the robot to go in, but then leaves the patient and manipulates the arms from that video console-like area. But why is precision improved for the surgeon by using the Da Vinci system?
0: So there's 2 ways. The first is that using the endoscope, which is a long instrument with a camera on the end, inside of the body, it magnifies the insides about 12 times, and it projects to a 3-dimensional image that the surgeon is sitting at that video game console-like thing. So the surgeon's seeing a 12-fold magnification in 3 dimensions.
1: But that sort of sounds like, or at least in this case with regard to the endoscope, that it has a much improved endoscope over current endoscopes. But endoscopes are tools that surgeons who don't use the Da Vinci system have in place that they already use when they make surgical cuts that are small. They use small endoscopes. So it sounds like this robot has maybe an advantage in having a better endoscope, but there's got to be more to it, right?
0: Yeah, it definitely has similar magnification to a regular endoscope. But then compared to open surgery, surgeons only get maybe 4 times magnification by using special glasses. But you're right in that it's not just the magnification, but the actual maneuverability of the arms, and specifically the doctor usually uses 2 forceps-like tools on the ends of the robotic arms. And he can control in real time the ability for these forceps to move and work inside of the patient. And so he can get much finer movements with the robot than they normally would with their own hands.
1: That's amazing. And it sort of seems counterintuitive to me, actually, that using a robot would be more precise, would be maybe more flexible, would have this advantage rather than, you know, a skilled surgeon's fingers.
0: Well, larger hand movements can be translated into much smaller movements on the robot. So any small movements made by the surgeon would be even smaller on the scale of the robot. And so it becomes much more fine-tuned. And also another advantage of using the endoscope, which this is a general advantage, is when a surgeon's looking down at a patient and looking in an open cut, you can kind of only see what's right there in front of you. With an endoscope, you can actually use it to see around other organs, around other fatty deposits, and you can visualize the entire surgical area much better.
1: Sure, that's the advantage of having a flexible camera. Susan, you've told us about a number of advantages for doing surgery with this surgical robot. Are there any downsides to using it?
0: The main downside is cost. It is a little bit more expensive than the regular open surgery might be. And also, not always, but oftentimes, the insurance won't actually pay for this type of surgery. The only other downside that they mention is that if this isn't performed by a trained surgeon, it can obviously be very dangerous because you do have this machine inside someone's body. But like I saw with Dr. Turk, he's done over 1,000 of these, and it's perfectly safe when you have a trained surgeon performing it.
1: Now, this Da Vinci system, is it widely available? Is it in just about every major hospital?
0: It's not in every major hospital, but it is available in almost every state right now, in, I believe, 47 or 48 of the states. Some people do have to travel and will make the effort to travel even hundreds of miles to get access to one of these machines because they do believe that it's better for them.
1: Now, you actually saw a Da Vinci robot in operation. Could you get a feel for how that system was working and improving the surgery for the surgeon?
0: Absolutely. So I saw a prostatectomy or prostate removal of a cancerous prostate at St. Elizabeth's Medical Center outside of Boston. And Dr. Ingolf Turk was the surgeon at the time. He's been using the Da Vinci robot for over 3 years. He's done over 1,000 of these procedures. And it really was impressive. He was able to talk to me and show me as he was cutting the prostate away from the surrounding organs how much better he could see, for example, cutting the prostate away from the rectum. It's usually difficult to see because it's underside of the patient, and how much better he was able to see using the endoscope, and then how much more fine-tuned he could be in cutting away the blood vessels or cauterizing the blood vessels, and how much easier and how much safer it was for not cutting, let's say, the nerves that are in that area. Many times in prostatectomies, if nerves are severed, the male can lose function of the penis. Or if part of the urethra or the bladder is nicked, then they can't urinate properly for the rest of their lives. And so this robotic surgery has a much, much lower percentage of complications.
1: And I assume that the surgery you saw was successful. How long did it take?
0: It took about 2 to 2.5 hours, but I heard that was a little bit longer because he was speaking to us the entire time and trying to give me a really good view of what he was doing as he did it. And so we saw things like separating the prostate from the bladder, separating the prostate from the vas deferens and actually severing those completely, tying off the main veins that were around there, and then carefully separating the nerves from around the prostate to maintain the nerve function in that area. And then at the end, he removed the prostate. It was 100 grams instead of the normal 30 grams. And he had to re-sew the bladder up to the urethra so that now the urine can flow easily through it. And it was incredibly successful. And Dr. Turk also believes that it's a very good prognosis that the patient will be cancer-free.
1: How long is it likely to be before the patient is able to leave the hospital and maybe get back his normal function?
0: Usually with this procedure, they only have to be in the hospital overnight.
1: And how does that compare to a normal prostatectomy without using a surgical robot?
0: Normally, it would be closer to 3 nights, being out of work for several weeks, whereas in this case, often they can go back to work maybe in 7 to 10 days, but definitely in 2 weeks they're back to work and resuming a normal lifestyle soon thereafter.
1: Well, that's pretty amazing. And clearly the surgery you saw for yourself has huge benefit for the surgeon who is doing a very common operation, but greatly improves the success and greatly improves the outcome for the patient and the patient's lifestyle. I'm sure we'll hear more about other types of surgical robots in the near future. But Susan, thanks so much for telling us about the Da Vinci system.
0: You're very welcome, Brenda.
1: In our current science and technology podcast, we've talked a lot about bacteria, how they're good for our health, bad for our health, used for cleaning wastewater, oil spills, and even radioactive waste. Today, we're going to hear about bacteria that can produce their own electricity. Julia Sable is here to talk to us about it. Hi, Julia.
2: Hi, Brenda.
1: Are these electricity-producing bacteria unusual?
2: I don't think they're unusual. I think this is just the first time that researchers observed these bacteria producing small electric currents right where they live in nature.
1: Where do these bacteria live?
2: This study was done by researchers from Aarhus University in Denmark and also from the National Institute of Advanced Industrial Science and Technology in Japan. This study specifically looked at bacteria living in the upper inch or so of sediment on the sea floor, but maybe future studies will find electricity-producing bacteria in other environments. We just haven't looked for it yet.
1: Now, I'm intrigued by the fact that these bacteria live in the ocean because I know that I should not mix electricity with water. Is it dangerous for these bacteria to be producing electricity in the ocean?
2: Oh, I see what you mean. That's a good question. I think that the amount of the current that these bacteria are producing is really, really small. So this is just happening over a centimeter or so, which doesn't sound like a lot, but for the size of a bacterium, that's quite a distance to be able to exchange with other bacteria.
1: Why do these bacteria produce electricity?
2: Well, they do it through chemical reactions. And using chemistry to produce electricity is familiar to all of us, because anytime you're using a battery and your flashlight or your cell phone, that all involves chemicals. One side of the battery, the chemicals are good at giving up electrons. The other side, the chemicals are good at taking up electrons. So once you connect the ends of the battery, you get a flow of electrons, which is causing chemical reactions at both ends of the battery. So in this case, it's not chemicals in a battery, but the bacteria themselves that can produce the electrons.
1: The bacteria are sort of their own battery. But what good is that for them?
2: Well, the bacteria's ability to produce electric current allows bacteria to reach farther away from them to get resources. So picture, you know, an inch of marine sediment. Only the top few millimeters have access to the ocean water and the oxygen dissolved in that water. So the bacteria up there can easily use oxygen and do their chemical reactions pretty fast. But a few millimeters down, that sediment does not have access to the seawater. So those bacteria have to substitute other things for oxygen, and the reactions can go a little bit slower. But what's happening in this electric current is that it allows the bacteria in deeper levels of the sediment to essentially access the oxygen.
1: So that's pretty neat. The bacteria maybe have this ability to generate electricity in order to reach nutrients that are normally outside of their domain. How did the researchers figure out what the bacteria were doing?
2: So the researchers were experimenting with changing the amount of oxygen in the seawater above the sediment. The researchers had a small section of sediment, you know, just an inch or so thick, in the lab with seawater on top of it. They were studying the rate of a reaction that converts hydrogen sulfide, which is very toxic, into plain sulfur, which is safer. And the rate of this reaction depends on the amount of oxygen available. So then they were varying the amount of oxygen in the seawater. They found that when they cut off the oxygen in the seawater, it did not just affect the reaction rate for the top layers of bacteria, but actually also bacteria much deeper down that they didn't expect to be affected by that.
1: Ah, so they discovered that even though deeper down bacteria were not in contact with oxygen, somehow their reaction was still changing.
2: Yes, and they were responding very quickly. They were seeing dramatic changes within less than an hour. And that's a lot faster than would happen if it was just a question of molecules diffusing up and down in the sediment. Then that's why the researchers suspected that the bacteria's activity at top and bottom was connected by an electric current.
1: So I assume that the researchers then measured the amount of electricity that the bacteria were producing.
2: I don't think it was so much that they were measuring the actual voltage or current. It was that based on the reaction rates they were seeing, the changes in pH, and the speed at which bacteria in different locations were responding, the researchers proposed that electric current is the most likely way to make this possible. And then they went on to suggest possible mechanisms that could carry that electric current.
1: Okay, what are these mechanisms?
2: A lot of these bacteria have really tiny hair-like extensions that are sometimes called nanowires because they are known to be able to conduct electricity. And the researchers think that these nanowires could connect possibly with each other and then also with materials in the sediment that are good at conducting electricity, like iron-rich minerals. So a network of bacterial nanowires and conductive minerals could carry the electric current.
1: So we could imagine something like a neural network, maybe, but made of bacteria and nanowires.
2: Yes, on a very small scale. And in addition, there are lots of examples, including in our own bodies, where there are proteins in the membranes of cells that can transport electrons. And some of these bacteria have those. So maybe those proteins are helping the current along.
1: Well, this is pretty exciting to find bacteria that can produce their own electricity. I'm certain we'd want to harness this type of discovery and electricity. How do you foresee these bacteria being used?
2: Well, there seem to be several applications. I already mentioned that reaction that they were studying is converting something toxic, hydrogen sulfide, into something less toxic. So one thing is to use this to lock up toxins, remove toxins from the sediment. We might also be able to sequester carbon, lock up carbon in the sediment as well. But then the most exciting application is probably helping us improve microbial fuel cells.
1: What's a microbial fuel cell?
2: A microbial fuel cell uses the chemical reactions that bacteria can do to produce electric current, to give us electricity. And we've been working on these for a few years now. A lot of them are designed to use the bacteria to treat wastewater. The bacteria are eating the organic material in the wastewater. At the same time, they're producing electricity. So it's got a two-edged advantage.
1: Is this any different from a battery?
2: Oh, the difference between a fuel cell and a battery is that you can only get electricity from the fuel cell while it's running, but a battery can actually store energy, you know, until you need it, and then you can connect it to a circuit and get the energy. So a fuel cell is just for producing electricity. A battery can store potential energy, basically, that you can then turn into electricity when you need it.
1: But getting back to your original point that these bacteria could be used for improving microbial fuel cells, how might that happen?
2: Well, we've been working on microbial fuel cells for a few years, but microbial fuel cells are not able to produce a lot of voltage or a lot of current. They're not very powerful. There are a few challenges to making microbial fuel cells more powerful. One problem is getting a bacterium to produce electrons at a high rate. We have been making advances in that. Locally at UMass Amherst, they have managed to develop a strain of bacteria that can produce electrons 8 times faster than older strains, so that's good. Another problem is getting the electrons from the bacteria onto the electrode, which will then, you know, carry the electric current. And part of the problem there is that we don't understand the mechanisms by which bacteria transfer electrons very well. So this new study showing bacteria able to create electric currents right there by themselves in nature could illuminate these mechanisms of electron transfer better. And once we understand them better, we can engineer more efficient microbial fuel cells. And that is exciting because you can power a microbial fuel cell with just wastewater or any kind of organic waste. So you don't need fossil fuels. You can power these things really cheaply, and it doesn't have carbon emissions.
1: And it looks like these marine bacteria might bring us at least a step closer toward developing this clean, efficient, and naturally produced energy.
2: Yes, that's the exciting potential.
1: Thanks very much, Julia.
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5: Today is May 22nd. Let's take a look back at today in rock and roll history. 1965, the Beatles attained their 8th U.S. number one hit with Ticket to Ride.

1971, the Rolling Stones achieved the rare feat of having both the number one LP in Sticky Fingers and the number one 45 in Brown Sugar on the U.S. album and singles charts.

1981. Hall & Oates' Kiss on My List is awarded a gold record. The song would make it to number one in the U.S. and become the first of three number ones the duo would have in the next 12 months.

rock and roll birthdays on this date, 1939. Ian Robertson Underwood. He was the keyboardist for Frank Zappa's Mothers of Invention. Songwriter Bernie Taupin, born in Lincoln, England in 1950. Together with Elton John, the pair wrote the bulk of the material for Elton's records since the early 1970s. And in 1959, the singer with the Smiths, Morrissey. And that's a look back at May 22nd, today in rock and roll history.

0: At the tone, we've reached the top of the hour. 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
1: I'm Ben Hooper, and this is your UPI All News Minute for Wednesday, April 22nd, 2026. Organizers of the Cumbria Nature Festival in England issued an important clarification about the upcoming event. It is not for nudists. Festival organizers said on social media that a recent inquiry from a prospective visitor led them to believe they needed to clarify the purpose of the event. The post said, "Cumbria Nature Festival is primarily aimed at naturalists, not naturists. Whilst we aim to be as inclusive as possible, and certainly do not judge anyone, we are aiming the event at wildlife enthusiasts. Please do dress appropriately." Organizers said any disappointed nudists who booked their tickets in error can exchange them for a full refund. Sam Griffin, a member of the organizing committee, told the BBC that despite appearing humorous, the refund offer is serious. He said, "We haven't ultimately had to refund anyone, so we're hopeful our offering has been sufficient to retain their interest, despite imposing a dress code." Griffin acknowledged it was an easy mistake to make, saying, "People hear naturalist and they interpret it as something else. It's a common misunderstanding, I suppose." The Cumbria Nature Festival runs May 8th through the 10th. Moving on from letting it all hang out to a marsupials Texas walkabout, employees inside a coffee truck broken down at the side of a highway captured video of the moment an escaped kangaroo hopped into traffic. The owners of Espresso said their truck was stranded at the side of Interstate 20 in Eastland County on Saturday when a wheel bearing on the trailer broke. The workers inside recorded video when a kangaroo escaped from a nearby property and wandered out onto the highway. The coffee truck owner said the marsupial wandered around the area for about an hour before being safely returned to its owner. Kangaroos are legal to own in Texas. Espresso said repairs on the trailer are now underway. For these stories and more national, international, sports, entertainment, science, and odd news from United Press International, visit UPI.com. Follow the UPI Odd News Minute on YouTube and TikTok. What do you think the Texas Kangaroo's coffee order would be? Hoppuccino? Give us your guesses in the comments.
2: I'm Wayne Shepherd with Dave Zanotti. It's time for today's edition of the Public Square. Some people might be, I would never ask this, Dave, but some people might ask you, why don't you just, you know, kind of just accept the reality and be quiet about what's going on in the abortion industry these days?
3: Shut up and go sit down someplace.
2: Yeah, go mind your own business.
3: Yeah, mind your own business. Yeah, I get it. I really do, Wayne. And that's because there is a tremendous danger afoot. And one of the things that we do in public policy is try to alert people to dangers, to their civil liberty, to their health, to their property, because liberty is a precious gift and it can be messed up. And where we're messing up right now at probably the greatest level in the history of our country is the illusion that we can create rights simply from a public opinion poll or a vote of the people, that rights come from the demos, from the democracy. If enough people see it as A, then it's A, regardless of the fact everything else proves scientifically that it's B. But see, this is where we're heading. And it's not just now to have an opinion or even to get a vote, but it's to create a right. You won't find the word abortion in our Constitution. You won't find it in the Declaration. You won't find it enumerated in any of our founding documents as a basic human right because it wasn't perceived as that. Now, the abortion industry and their allies are trying to make abortion a right in state laws. And from that platform, to be able to enshrine their industries, to be able to do anything with sort of legal superpower. And it's happening in Colorado, it's happening in Ohio, and it's going to happen in more places across the country if we're not careful. And the ramifications that's going to carry for people who disagree are ominous. I know we're out of time today. Let's pick that one up tomorrow.
2: Okay, we will. In the meantime, join us online at thepublicsquare.com and have you downloaded our smartphone app called, you guessed it, The Public Square.
4: Profile America, Sunday, May 9th. Today is Mother's Day, one of the nation's most revered national observances with meaning beyond flowers, cards, and brunches. The idea started in 1908 with Anna Jarvis of West Virginia to honor her deceased mother, who had hoped that there would come a day to commemorate all mothers. By 1911, every state observed Mother's Day, and in 1914, Congress made it a national event. It's estimated there are nearly 43 million mothers across the U.S. between ages 15 and 50. Lately, about 3.8 million babies per year are born. The national mean age of women giving birth for the first time is 26.9 years. In 1970, the average age of first-time mothers was just under 21 and a half years. You can find more facts about America from the U.S. Census Bureau online at census.gov.
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6: This is Staccato from the Second Street Dreams Audio Network. I'm Jude Lynn Gibson. This week, I have a note from Invoke and Panoramic Voices, who are dotting the classical music landscape with their first collaboration. Invoke, the award-winning banjo-strumming, violin-playing cello ensemble who sings.
7: Go now through that door.
6: Then there's Panoramic Voices. Julie Orlandini is the still new managing artistic director.
8: I started talking with some of the Invoke guys. Y'all want to play?
6: The result? The concert, Invoke, presented by Panoramic Voices. This is from the first rehearsal with Invoke for one of the works Panoramic's 140 voices will sing at the upcoming concert. Nick Montopoli, for Invoke, says it can be described as a big post-pandemic reveal.
9: You know, to have, 100 singers in a room just singing their hearts out is not something that we've really had since the pandemic. So it feels good to be able to do that.
6: Find the links on the Staccato page at KMFA.org. That's Staccato. I'm Jude Lynn Gibson on Radio New.
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10: You know those leafcutter ants that make those big parades on the jungle floor? You know, don't they always look like they look like a parade, like they're all carrying their little signs and their floats and they're dancing sort of through the jungle, but they're carrying little bits of leaves that they've chopped up from somewhere. Are they eating that stuff? It seems like a lot to stick down a hole in the ground.
11: Yeah, it's amazing we can even get them down the hole in the ground too, but it's not like you'd think. I mean, at first glance, you'd say, yeah, they're probably vegetarian ants, and they're storing this up for later. Early European naturalists that went down to South America and saw these for the first time would write back and say, oh, they're using them as construction materials.
10: Oh, yeah.
11: In the rainy season, they put this over the entrance of their hole.
10: And they're roofing.
11: The roofing. Yeah, so that's what the original idea was for the Europeans. But eventually, by the end of the 1800s, closer observations showed that they were taking them down into the nest, and they'd put them in a chamber, and they would rot with this moldy stuff on them.
10: So they're composting.
11: It was compost, but it went beyond that, that actually the moldy stuff that was growing on the leaves was what the ants wanted, actually, not the leaves themselves.
10: So they were growing fungus.
11: It was fungus gardens.
10: Yeah, cool.
11: And the fungus would put up these structures that the ants would then eat.
10: Huh. Well, how did they make sure that they got the right fungus? I mean, when I compost, I never know. You know, I mean, basically you get compost in the end, but a lot of things grow in there.
11: Yeah, and it's not just any old fungus. This is one that's apparently co-evolved with these ants, and you might even think depends on being fed by the ants, and the ants depend on them. Apparently, when a new colony forms, a queen will go out and get a nest started and lay all these eggs and make a new colony. Well, she has to provide the fungus for this, so she carries a piece of it from her mother's colony in her mouth and puts it off like sourdough starter, I guess, for the dough, and it goes passed on from generation to generation like that.
10: That's pretty amazing. So the fungus is very particular to that colony? I mean, is it always the same fungus, or, You know, does another colony have a slightly different fungus, or?
11: Well, the assumption was that this is passed on, you know, from mother to daughter on down through 50 million years worth of evolution. But genetic studies are now showing that actually it's not uncommon to start one fresh, bringing in fungus from somewhere outside and doing it again. So there's some genetic diversity in there. And sometimes different colonies will share, or even different species sometimes
10: will share fungus.
11: This stuff too, yeah. So it's like diversifying your crops.
10: Mm-hmm.
11: So if something went wrong, you don't all have the exact same type.
10: And like growing the same hybrid corn year after year,
11: right.
10: You get a little bit of diversity. So, huh.
11: Yeah.
10: So they're eating this fungus. They're farming the fungus.
11: Yeah.
10: It's like agriculture. Do they have weeds?
11: Yeah. I mean, it literally is agriculture, or fungiculture, I guess you'd call it. And they have weeds. There are parasitic fungi which can get in there, probably as spores on the bodies of some of the ants from outside that come in and they land on this thing. And then they take it over, just like a whole bunch of weeds. And there was an interesting article in the journal Nature came out recently where some folks said, okay, now why don't they wipe out all of these colonies? It turns out that this one species of leafcutter ant has bacteria which grow only on the outside of their body, and the bacteria make antibiotic-type chemicals which kill the weed fungi that are on their backs.
10: That's pretty sophisticated.
11: There's an interesting question relative to our antibiotics, which we've only been using maybe 50 years or so. Already,
10: yeah.
11: The disease germs we're using them on are developing resistance. How come it didn't happen with these ants and those fungus weeds? And maybe they figured out some neat technique that we could copy from them to try to head off that arms race where the things you're trying to use your antibiotics on develop resistance.
10: Thanks very much, Dr. Kurt Steger of Paul Smith College. I'm Martha Foley.
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12: 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I'm the director of the Science Working Group at Radio Newark. 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
14: Welcome back, everybody. I'm Rick Pettigrew. Here we go with our latest batch of four top news stories from this past week of Archaeologica. Send us feedback on the Archaeology Channel Facebook page or post a message on our social networking site, ArchaeoSeek. A burial from the 10th century in Hungary displays possible evidence of a female warrior. A new statistical tool gives DNA researchers a much clearer picture of European migrations in the first millennium AD. Maritime archaeologists in Iran are excavating the beached shipwreck of an 18th century Russian cargo ship. And restorers at a famous Boston church are uncovering painted cherubs hidden under white paint for more than a century. 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We now have hundreds of titles you can binge upon on Roku. 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Our tour program, TAC Tours, will continue in March 2025 with our tour of southern Iran and its many spectacular sites, including Persepolis, spanning thousands of years in the cradle of civilization. 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The link to our tour program is at archaeologychannel.org/tours. And now here's Laura Kennedy with the audio news from Archaeologica. We hope you find this to be a valuable part of your day.
15: Welcome to the audio news from Archaeologica. I'm Laura Kennedy, and these are the headlines in archaeological and historical news for the week of December 29th, 2024 through January 4th, 2025. Our first story this year takes us to Hungary, where archaeologists have confirmed the first known medieval burial of a female with weapons. Known as SH-63, her grave is located in the Carpathian Basin and dates back to the 10th century. As reported by Fiz.org, her burial took place in what is now the largest cemetery from the Hungarian conquest period, AD 895 to 1000. A substantial number of graves contain weapons and horse riding equipment. The study, led by Dr. Bolaj Tihan, a bioarchaeologist at the University of Szeged, was published in the journal PLOS ONE. In the past, interpreting the graves of women buried with weapons has been challenging. Genetic and morphological testing to confirm their sex can be complicated and is influenced by the preservation quality of their remains. Moreover, determining whether an individual was a warrior presents an even greater difficulty. As warriors were members of a distinct social and legal class, contemporary indicators of their status often haven't survived to become archaeological evidence. Physical markers of a warrior's frequent activities, such as training with weapons, riding a horse, or injuries sustained in battle, may have led to changes in their bone morphology that would be visible to archaeologists today. However, all of these characteristics could have resulted from a non-warrior lifestyle. As a result, multiple lines of evidence are needed to infer that a given individual was a warrior in their time. According to Dr. Tihan, SH-63's burial initially stood out to researchers because of its unique composition of grave goods. They identified characteristics of both male and female burials, featuring such items as buttons, jewelry made from silver, stone, and glass, pieces of an iron quiver, and an armor-piercing arrowhead. Although her remains had undergone significant wear and tear, successful analyses of her skull and genetic markers from different parts of the body pointed to her being female. Further morphological testing, including the estimation of her age and stature at the time of her death, proved to be more challenging. The team was able to locate signs of osteoporosis, three significant traumas in her upper limb bones, and changes in joint morphology. While the first two conditions may have resulted from advanced age, the changes in her joints, most pronounced in the upper right-hand side of her body, match similar deviations in individuals buried with weapons or horse riding equipment. While these findings aren't enough to conclude that this individual was a warrior, identifying the first known female laid to rest with weaponry in the region leads archaeologists to new questions about daily life in Hungary during the 10th century. Our next story brings us to Europe, where scientists are utilizing an innovative data analysis technique to trace three waves of migration across the continent during the first millennium AD. As reported by Fiz.org, existing methods for studying DNA have worked well for comparing genetically distant populations, such as early farmers and hunter-gatherers. However, they have been less fruitful for analyses of more closely related groups. Published in the journal Nature, the study details a new, more precise method of genetic analysis called TwigStats, which has enabled researchers to analyze these migrations in greater detail. The research team, led by the Francis Crick Institute, used this technique to survey the genomes of more than 1,500 Europeans, most of whom lived during the first millennium AD. This time period encompassed the Iron Age, the fall of the Roman Empire, and the Viking Age. They noted at least two separate streams of migration during the first half of the millennium, originating in Scandinavia or northern Germany and moving into the western, central, and eastern parts of the continent. This observation aligns with historical Roman documents, which mention clashes with Germanic groups beyond the empire's borders. Most descendants of these migrants would eventually mix with local populations. In Scandinavia, the team located a significant influx of Central European ancestry beginning around AD 800. A large proportion of the then Viking Age population carried ancestry from these groups that their Iron Age predecessors did not. According to Pontus Skoglund, group leader of the Ancient Genomics Laboratory at the Crick and senior author of the study, their next step will be tracing additional historic whole genome sequences. These additional data will help researchers answer more questions about migration patterns and their social, political, and cultural impacts in their times. Next, we make our way to northern Iran, where archaeologists are working to excavate a centuries-old wooden shipwreck. Now resting in the coastal city of Mazandaran, the vessel once sailed across the South Caspian Sea. As reported by Viz.org, archaeologists discovered the Zagar Mars shipwreck after rising sea levels began to wash away the 3-meter sand dune it was buried under. According to the study published in the Journal of Maritime Archaeology, radiocarbon dating of wood samples from the ship has placed its construction between 1762 and 1808. The research team comprised archaeologists from the International Association for Mediterranean and Oriental Studies in Italy and the Underwater Archaeology Faculty in Tehran. Over the course of 2 seasons, they unearthed the remains of the ship's hull, masts, and cargo, which hinted at the vessel's origin. To protect against any further erosion, the team began their work by building a temporary sandbag barrier around the excavation site. They noted 43 layers of sediment that had formed over the wreck, gradually swallowing it over the centuries. The ship's construction style matches what we know about Russian shipbuilding practices in the region during that era, from its material composition to the 3 masts it likely bore. Its structural elements were Scots pine, spruce, or larchwood, indicating sourcing from the Caucasus or the Volga Basin region. The ship's cargo contained 6 varieties of plants and weeds, including lamb's quarters and pennycress. Buckwheat formed the bulk of the remains. Researchers dated the seeds within a broad period of time that stretched all the way to the early 20th century. These crops came from the same region as the wood used in the ship's construction and were integral to the local agricultural practices at the time. Using this archaeobotanical and architectural evidence, the research team posits that the ship was part of a merchant fleet that operated in the Caspian under Russian influence. Given that buckwheat was the main item in its cargo, their findings align with historical accounts of the plant's role as a staple food for sailors and a key trade good in the maritime economy of the Caspian. Finally, we arrive in Boston, Massachusetts, where conservators are working to restore long-hidden artwork in the city's oldest standing house of worship, the Old North Church. Painted by a congregation member during the colonial era, the angels adorning the church walls would later witness Paul Revere's famous midnight ride. As reported by Smithsonian Magazine, the church was founded in 1723 and served as a gathering place for Anglicans, a minority among the city's Puritan population at the time. Decades later, Paul Revere would stop by during his midnight ride at the onset of the American Revolutionary War. Warning that British soldiers were on their way, Revere instructed Robert Newman, sexton at the church, to hang 2 lanterns in the building tower. This signaled that the British were making their way by boat rather than on land. This moment would be captured by poet Henry Wadsworth Longfellow in Paul Revere's Ride, coining the phrase, 1 if by land and 2 if by sea. Church leaders tapped John Gibbs to paint angels on the interior upper arches around 1730. His artwork, including additional cherubs on the organ case and an altar panel, would decorate the church's walls for nearly 2 centuries before new leadership chose to hide them under white paint, which over time became 7 layers. According to Reverend Matthew Cadwell, the church's vicar, angels would have been visible throughout the sanctuary, a striking difference from any of the Puritan churches in the area at that time. Though the reason for covering Gibbs's work remains unclear, the building's all-white renovation aligns with the colonial revival aesthetic, which gained popularity at the turn of the 20th century. Conservators began work on the project in September. They used solvent gel, plastic scrapers, and cotton swabs to gently remove the thick white coating and touch up each angel, bringing them back into view. The team has restored 8 of the angels so far and hopes to complete the other 8 by spring. According to Gianfranco Poccobene, a member of the conservation team, they were surprised to discover that each of the cherubs has its own unique character. Decorating the church in various poses, they create a visual pattern that extends throughout the building, a delightful rhythm connecting Paul Revere's time to ours. That wraps up the news for this week. For more stories and daily news updates, visit Archaeologica on the World Wide Web at archaeologica.org, where all the news is history. 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I'm Laura Kennedy, and I'll see you next week.
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18: Today, scholar Richard Armstrong considers the world of language textbooks. The University of Houston presents this series about the machines that make our civilization run and the people whose ingenuity created them.
19: Every foreign language textbook is the gateway to a new world. It invites you to imagine yourself in new situations. It orients you to different ways of thinking and makes you aware of traditions you've never encountered. These simple truths came home to me recently when I discovered two old textbooks in a used bookstore, both published in the 1940s. Put side by side, they tell a story of tragedy, conflict, and a dire need to rebuild an ancient culture through basic language learning. One book was Weinreich's College Yiddish. The other was Lewittis and Bloomberg's Ivrit Chaya, literally Living Hebrew. The dates of publication struck me immediately. Both books were first published in New York in the wake of the Holocaust and close to the declaration of the State of Israel. Both books seek to instill the rudiments of a Jewish language for use in the continuation and reinvention of Jewish life in the face of near annihilation. And both assert the expressive vitality and validity of the language they teach. Living Hebrew wants to impress the reader with the practical utility of this ancient tongue. Unlike biblical Hebrew textbooks, it avoids using readings from Scripture. Instead, it tells us airplanes as well as angels now fly through Hebrew literature, and includes very modern situations. There's a story about a man trying to cross a busy street in Tel Aviv, bustling with the traffic of automobiles and of camels. But the lessons also reveal the early Zionist vision of a new Palestine, documented in its photographic illustrations. We see a medical researcher working at Hebrew University, a sturdy pioneer woman atop a field mower, and Jews working contentedly to build a bright future through collective effort and physical labor. Lessons include settler songs, stories of brave Maccabees, hallmarks of a fundamentally secular Jewish nation, all expressed in the revived sacred language of Jewish tradition. College Yiddish, on the other hand, is a text without geographical boundaries. The very first reading, Yidden in alle Länder, Jews in all countries, proudly tallies the millions of Yiddish speakers that live throughout the world. In place of the earthy nationalism of Living Hebrew, College Yiddish insists Yiddish is an international language with excellent translations of Shakespeare. And here the internal conflict of the late 40s comes into focus. The new state of Israel, with its commitment to a living Hebrew, actually threatened the survival of Yiddish, particularly after the destruction of Yiddish-speaking communities throughout Europe. Yiddish was the vibrant idiom of European Jews in their daily lives for a millennium. It also produced a Nobel laureate in literature. More people spoke Yiddish in the 1930s than speak Norwegian and Danish combined today. Since the 40s, Yiddish lost considerable ground to modern Hebrew as the idiom of a distinctly Jewish culture. But both visions still live in these basic grammars, when to learn the language was itself an act of defiant cultural survival. In their respective ways, both show us one trait that Yiddish has truly internationalized, and that is chutzpah. I'm Richard Armstrong at the University of Houston, where we're interested in the way inventive minds work.
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20: From Feature Story News in Paris, I'm Ross Cullen. UK scientists are developing a new Ebola vaccine that could be ready in months as the Democratic Republic of Congo continues to fight a deadly outbreak. The Oxford Vaccine Group says it's working urgently to develop a Bundibugyo Ebola virus candidate vaccine. The outbreak, centred in the DRC, has resulted in 750 suspected cases and at least 177 deaths. New files reveal the late Queen Elizabeth II was very keen for her son, Andrew Mountbatten Windsor, to be given a position as trade envoy in the year 2000. A memo written at the time expressed the Queen's desire for her son to have a prominent role in the promotion of national interests. More from Sophie Denny in London.
21: A separate memo states that the former prince was particularly good in areas including high-tech, trade, youth, Commonwealth, foreign and military affairs. It also expressed

0: Premier Viktor Orban. Here's Pablo Gutierrez in Budapest.
1: Hungary's Prime Minister Peter Mayer says more than 400,000 people have signed a petition demanding President Tamás Szulyok's resignation. The campaign accuses the president of staying too close to former Prime Minister Viktor Orban's political network and failing to act as a neutral head of state. Mayer shared the petition on Facebook, turning the dispute into one of the first major tests for his government since his TISA party defeated Orban's Fidesz party in April. Szulyok has rejected calls to resign, saying there is no constitutional reason for him to step down. Pablo Gutierrez, Budapest.
0: Washington wants to sell as much energy as New Delhi would buy, says the US Secretary of State Marco Rubio ahead of his India visit. Rubio, who attended the NATO foreign ministers meeting in Sweden on Friday, is travelling to India next as New Delhi reels from oil supply shocks due to the blockade of the Strait of Hormuz. Here's Ishan Garg in New Delhi.
2: U.S. Secretary of State's comments highlight that energy would be high on the agenda when he meets his Indian counterpart, Dr. S. Jaishankar, in New Delhi. India has committed to buying $500 billion worth of items from the U.S. over the next 5 years, with energy and petrochemical products featuring as key items.
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3: With FSN Spotlight, I'm Simon Marks. Today, remembering Congressman Barney Frank of Massachusetts, an iconic centrist Democrat in the United States. He died on Tuesday, aged 86, after entering hospice care for congestive heart failure. He was one of the most pugnacious, combative, but also amusing lawmakers on Capitol Hill during his 16 congressional terms. He led a major overhaul of America's financial industry after the financial crisis of 2008. He was also the first gay member of Congress ever voluntarily to reveal his sexuality.
4: It was the summer of 86. A former member named Bob Bauman, who was one of those who had been implicated in a set of events which made clear that he was gay, he first denied it and he's now since acknowledged it. Bauman wrote a book in which he mentioned that I was gay, which was kind of a violation of the general protocols. He'd been out of Congress for a few years by then. And he didn't say it explicitly, but it was pretty clear. And I thought this might break, so I did go to Tip O'Neill and tell him that. And his response at first was, "They don't worry about it, pal. They spread those rumors about a lot of people." And I said, "Well, in this case, it's true." So he did say, "Oh, I'm really sad. I thought you might be the first Jewish speaker."
3: He spoke there to the Washington Post. He never rose to the speakership, but died a much beloved figure among Democrats. He was preparing to release a new book accusing left-wingers in the party of alienating centrist voters. With FSN Spotlight, I'm Simon Marks.
0: And now another look at the top stories. UK scientists are developing a new Ebola vaccine that could be ready in months as the Democratic Republic of Congo continues to fight a deadly outbreak. The US Secretary of State Marco Rubio says there's been slight progress with Iran over a peace agreement. And new files reveal the late Queen Elizabeth was very keen for her son, Andrew Mountbatten-Windsor, to be given a position as trade envoy in 2000. That's the latest feature story news. This is Ross Cullen reporting from Paris.
5: A glimpse into the zoo after hours. 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
5: Hello, I'm Dr. Steve Showalter, your host for Science Elements, a digest of cutting-edge research from the American Chemical Society, the world's largest scientific society. Don't sweat the small stuff. That sage piece of advice is great if you're trying to fend off the stress of everyday life, but as chemists, our work is all about the small stuff. And yes, we do fret about it. In this edition of Science Elements, we check out some of the small stuff chemists are studying and explore how these infinitesimal bits and pieces could change the world around us in big ways. So in the next few minutes, you'll hear about how minute building materials could have a huge impact on construction. How middle school students help scientists glimpse the inner workings of a key enzyme. And finally, how an extract from sea snail saliva could dampen some of our worst aches and pains. Bricks, blocks, and steel I-beams, step aside. A new genre of construction materials made from stuff thousands of times smaller than the width of a human hair is about to debut in the building of homes, offices, bridges, and other structures. And while these new nanomaterials are certainly promising, scientists in Texas say guidelines should be developed for their safe use and disposal. Their report appears in the monthly journal ACS Nano. Pedro Alvarez and colleagues suggest that nanomaterials likely will have a greater impact on the construction industry than any other sector of the economy, except biomedical and electronics applications. Certain nanomaterials can improve the strength of concrete, serve as self-cleaning and self-sanitizing coatings, and provide many other construction benefits. Concerns exist, however, about the potential adverse health and environmental effects of construction nanomaterials. Alvarez and colleagues analyzed more than 140 studies on the benefits and risks of nanomaterials. They found that the materials can provide a wide variety of benefits for the construction industry, ranging from greater strength and durability to improved energy efficiency. But the report also identified potential adverse health and environmental effects and cites the importance of developing guidelines to regulate the use and disposal of construction nanomaterials. Like nanoparticles, enzymes are small but important. They help create molecules and break them down. Without them, our bodies wouldn't work properly. So finding out as much as we can about them is vital, and that's exactly what our next story is all about. Of course, there is a twist. Two of the researchers aren't old enough to drive yet. A team of scientists in Wisconsin are reporting the first glimpse of the innermost structure of a key bacterial enzyme. It helps activate certain antibiotics and anti-cancer agents so that those substances do their job. Their study appears in Biochemistry, an ACS weekly journal. Two co-authors of the study are students at Edgewood Campus Middle School in Madison. Manpreet Kaur and Marie Avey participated in Project Crystal, a special program that provides middle school students with hands-on laboratory experience. In the report, study leader Hazel Holden and colleagues note intense scientific interest in a chemical process called methylation. This process increases the activity of DNA, proteins, and other substances in the body by transferring methyl groups to them. Special enzymes called methyl transferases make methylation possible. These proteins are very important in a myriad of key biological processes. Holden and colleagues studied a bacterial methyltransferase involved in the production of tetronitrose, a component of the promising anti-cancer agent tetrocarcine and the antibiotic kajanamycin. The methyltransferase seems to play a key role in activating these disease fighters. The scientists identified the 3D structure of this methyltransferase, a key step in determining how it works and how it might be modified for potential use in medicine. Whether you want to learn more about caffeine, benzoyl peroxide, sodium chloride, or some other familiar chemical, Cass Common Chemistry can help. The new website provides non-chemists and others with useful information about everyday chemicals by searching either a chemical name or a corresponding CAS registry number. The site currently contains nearly 8,000 chemicals of general interest as well as all 118 elements from the periodic table, providing alternative names, molecular structures, a Wikipedia link, and other information. To check it out, go to www.commonchemistry.org. In our final story this week, we take a look at how a drug derived from a chemical found in slow-moving sea mollusks could help provide speedy pain relief. Sea snails rely on their saliva to catch food. The saliva includes a mixture of chemicals that the snails inject into passing prey with hypodermic needle-like teeth that shoot from their mouths like little harpoons. Scientists already have transformed one of those chemicals into a pain reliever for humans, but it has to be injected directly into the spinal cord, limiting its use. Now scientists in Australia say they've developed a new oral version of this medication that could relieve the most severe forms of pain just as effectively as an injection. They say the new pill works just as well as morphine, but without risking addiction. The story appears in the July 26th issue of Chemical and Engineering News, the ACS weekly news magazine. CNEN senior editor Beth Halford reports that the new pill, developed by David J. Craig and colleagues, could relieve severe pain caused by peripheral neuropathy and other debilitating disorders. According to the researchers, the drug appears to work at much lower doses than existing medications. One expert quoted in the article speculates that such a drug could revolutionize the treatment of the most severe forms of pain. Well, that's all for now. I'm Dr. Steve Showalter for the American Chemical Society. 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
7: Hello and a very warm welcome to this edition of Inspired Minds. I'm Brendan O'Shea. And this week we meet the filmmaker Jez Benstock.
8: If you let yourself, whatever creative thing you do, if you let that feed you, just let it do its job, then it makes life so much easier. It's shown me that actually you can bring all that back into your life and still, you know, function and still do the stuff that everyone does.
7: Jez Benstock studied production at Newcastle Polytechnic, made children's programmes for Scottish television, and teamed up with the renowned actor Tilda Swinton to make The Boy, a music video for the band Orbital. Well, today, Benstock is an award-winning creator of short experimental films and music clips. Among his credits are also the documentaries Orders of Love and The Holocaust Tourist, and the TV documentary series Real London. His latest film is called The British Guide to Showing Off, and it follows the London sculptor, artist and living legend Andrew Logan. Loved the world over by celebrities and misfits alike, the film takes audiences under his glittering wing and inside his outrageous and somewhat spectacular costume pageant, the Alternative Miss World Show. The British Guide to Showing Off is a playful documentary. It utilises many aspects of mixed media, from collages to blending archival footage and photos. The documentary follows the mounting of the 2009 show, interwoven with its history, the rise, fall and rediscovery of both the event and the artist at its centre. As the show's master of ceremonies and ringmaster, Logan is the high priest of an esteemed congregation. Artist David Hockney judged the first one. Film director Derek Jarman won the third, and other patrons include Vivian Westwood, Brian Eno, Madonna, Gwyneth Paltrow, Elton John, Larry Hagman, and Tony Blair. Well, I met the director, Jez Benstock, and asked him firstly about the title and if indeed the British really do like dressing up.
8: Well, that's the thing about Britain, is it's got this great schism at its heart. There's this sort of incredible reserve and sort of fear of other, and then this deep love of eccentricity. And the more eccentric, the better. I mean, Brits love people dressing, men dressing up as women. They absolutely adore it, you know, dressing, even the most ridiculous men dressing up as women with a big beard and everything. And British people go, oh, that's fantastic. Pantomime dames, that whole sort of world. So there's a great sort of strand in British culture which is about that other, but it's not embraced by the mainstream. It's something you go and visit, you might do it for a bit of fun, but it's not something you live in every day. And why I wanted to call the film British Guide to Showing Off was because it tries to go to the heart of what it's like to do that every day of your life, which is how Andrew lives.
9: Eccentricity, though, is something that we often sort of associate with all sorts of Brits, you know.
8: Well, I think the eccentrics live in that state all the time, if you like. So, I mean, if you've ever dressed up, most people have dressed up. There's an incredible feeling you get once you've dressed up of both vulnerability and invulnerability simultaneously. Sort of you've put yourself out there and suddenly everyone's starting to react to you differently. And if you let it, you grow into it. And you become what you're wearing, in a way. And so the eccentrics that I met through making this film, incredible people. Actually, I stopped calling them eccentrics after a while because they seemed quite normal. And Andrew himself, you know, you ask him, he will say, well, I'm normal, haven't I? Completely normal. He embodies that move every day when he gets dressed up to go out. He suddenly becomes, you know, Andrew Logan. But actually, if you give him the space, he settles back down to becoming Andrew Logan, an ordinary person, and a very lovely one, a very charming one, but also kind of clumsy like the rest of us, you know. So he appears superhuman in all his jewellery and his finery and his incredible colours. But as soon as people start to talk to him, they're always very disarmed, as I was when I first met him. I thought it was going to be some kind of Svengali type. And here was this little sort of vicar, or as Grayson Perry calls him, a naughty auntie, you know.
9: When did you meet him and decide that you wanted to make this film?
8: Well, I met him in 2004. I was given a call by a friend, Matthew, who's in the film as well, who was a club promoter. And he said, oh, my God, we haven't got anyone to film this event. Can you come? It's just, you know, what are we going to do? In that disorganised way that this particular kind of world manifests itself on the film all the time. And so I said, you know, what film was? And he said, Alternative Miss World. And the first time I'd seen Alternative Miss World, I was in a bedsit flat in Edinburgh, incredibly poor, and this kind of glamorous preposterousness came on the television. I was just like, oh my God. So the chance to film it was just, oh yeah, I've got to go down. And then I went down to meet Andrew and Michael and their whole world, because when you step into Andrew's world, it is a whole world. And I realised that I didn't want to just film a show. I wanted to make a documentary, a proper, substantial piece about it, because I thought, well, this is far too interesting just to have a one-night document. But I needed to do that to get into the world, in a way. You know, as soon as we'd kind of bonded, which we did quite quickly, actually, he's very easy to get on with. I didn't realise it was going to take so long. But everything in Andrew's world takes ages. Everything. You know, most people say, oh, Alternative Miss World, is that every year? Like, no, it's kind of random. It's every so often. The last one was 5 years apart. The one before, 4 years apart. You know, some have been a year apart. It really depends on his whim and if, you know, the time is right.
9: You know? You mentioned already there are, of course, a number of the people. For me, also, I was trying to imagine capturing these people. Was there ever any difficulty in making sure you got this authentic footage, which I think comes through all the time? We get very authentic characters. It must be quite difficult to get them to forget about the camera.
8: Yeah, you kind of have to train them. Sometimes I just had to flatly say, just don't look at the camera. Mm-hmm. I'm not interested. And be slightly rude, you know, because sometimes that's the only way to cut through. I mean, it's not good to be discouraging with people that you're working with at all, but sometimes if it's really not getting what you want. It was the same with Andrew when I started. I was just like, I don't want you to talk to, I don't really want to do that. Stop doing that thing where I go, yes, here I am. No, stop doing that. And some of it was just, Andrew's partner, Michael, was a classic case. What would basically happen is we go to film him. He'd deliver this stuff to us that he thought we should know. And then he stopped, and we just stood still and just waited. And he was like, aren't you going to go now? I've told you all I'm going to tell you. And I didn't even answer. And he was like, oh. And the energy level would drop, and it would become more what I was looking for. Because I just thought, I wanted something that was a deep contrast to the animation that I knew I was going to be using, the collage style. I just needed it to be, you know, the real feet of clay, that lovely human feeling of clumsiness and stumbling through, which English people do rather well. Being a Scot, I can say that, of course. We've got our own stumbling. I'm not casting too many aspersions. Although my missus did say when she saw the final cut of the film, she went, "I can't believe you made such an English film. How could you?"
9: There's another word that you didn't use in there that I thought you captured brilliantly, and that was reflection. A number of the people that we see throughout the film in talking about the various years of being involved in that particular event, they often talked about the mistakes that they'd made along the way. And there were a number of really touching things where you saw that this event meant a hell of a lot more to them than a party or something like this. It was a statement about life.
8: Yes, there's something magical that Andrew does, and I'm not sure that he's totally aware of it. He creates such a safe haven for people around him. He's very encouraging, but it's more than that. By creating these places, or spaces for people, I mean, literally, if you go to an alternative Miss World, it is the freest thing you've ever done. I'm not joking. It's an extraordinary experience for people. People go there thinking, I'm dressed up, I'm going to be outrageous. It is impossible to be outrageous at an alternative Miss World event. That's the shocking thing.
9: I notice that the influence of Andrew seems to play a big role the whole time through. Not surprising, of course, but he's a bit of a philosopher. Of course, he's an artist through and through. A lot of his ideas, he says, well, if it's not going to work easily, it's not going to happen. This must have also had a bit of an influence on you as you got this mammoth project on the road.
8: Well, yeah, I wanted to try and make everything as one. You know, that's the thing. The form is, I wanted the form to reflect the man as well as the content. And so it was very important to actually to tune into him and his way of thinking. And of course, it drove the producer mad because she was like, well, what are you going out to film? And I said, I don't know. And she would go, what do you mean you don't know? You can't say you don't know. And I said, well, I'm going out to film him and he's doing this thing, or at least that's what he's told me he's doing. Because every time he'd turn up, something else would happen other than he'd said. So then I realised that don't know doesn't work for the producer. So I had to say, OK, I'm going to film this thing. And she would say, well, are we going to get anything usable? I don't know if we're going to get anything usable. It's fishing. We're fishing. And so eventually that was what we'd say, is that we're going out fishing. Every day we're going out fishing. So we went fishing. Some days we got gold and some days nothing bit.
9: We're meeting here, of course, in the Czech Republic, and I was sitting in yesterday where plenty of Czechs were laughing. Yeah. Audience was laughing and clapping, and you got a very long round of applause at the end. And do you think that this film will perhaps show the world another side of British culture?
8: Yeah, I'm kind of hoping that, oddly enough, I think the bit that people don't know about is that, I mean, the freakishness, I think everyone, the eccentricity is kind of, you know, will appeal to lots of people. But I think that the kindness is something that is kind of not what people immediately think of to do with British people. But Andrew is sort of an exemplar of that, that incredible kindness and encouragement. And British people can be very harsh and judgmental, but there is a side to them which is really tender, and he lives in that tender place. Mind you, he creates an incredible shell, a protective shell, to allow him to be that childlike person that you meet. I think people underestimate. You know, he's in his 60s. For a man of that age to have preserved that childlike innocence is quite extraordinary. So both the tenderness and that sort of endless joy of life itself, because I wanted to show people his incredible resourcefulness and to stress that rather than make a film which stressed too much that it's always hard, you know. Hopefully we show enough of that for people to get it, but at the same time go, blimey, that's a great attitude, you know.
9: How has this film affected you now as a filmmaker? Do you think when you go back, perhaps things might be a little bit easier in one direction or another, but even your methods, your techniques, your ideals perhaps, because it seemed to be so upside down and inside out in so many ways, but the end product is so wonderful.
8: Well, thank you. It's had a massive effect on me. I think meeting a lot of septuagenarian and even octogenarian artists like Bruce Lacey, people who've kept Molly Parkin, who was an alcoholic and then no longer is an alcoholic and in her 70s has rediscovered painting. These people are incredibly inspirational. Dougie Fields, another character, you know, he's in his late 60s painting all the time. It's just phenomenal to see that level of commitment, and also to get from those people, you know, one of the things I asked people a lot was, you know, how do you keep going? How does Andrew keep going? And Dougie said something phenomenal, which I really have taken to heart, which was the art itself feeds you. The creation itself feeds you. And if you let it, we're so obsessed with selling. It's a film business, you know, a film business, you've got to sell things. But everyone in their lives, you know, there's so much around, oh, God, how do we make ends meet? But actually, if you let yourself, whatever creative thing you do, if you let that feed you, just let it do its job, then it makes life so much easier. And it's really encouraged me and actually reconnected me with things I'd lost contact with from my 20s, really, when I was a performer and therefore I lived a much freer kind of existence than I do now. I didn't have kids and all that sort of stuff. But it's shown me that actually you can bring all that back into your life and still, you know, function and still do the stuff that everyone does. But make space, make more space for the creative stuff. And yeah, it's a lovely thing, and it will definitely will affect all my other work.
7: 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We'll talk some more about that new film, The British Guide to Showing Off. 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Matthew Graber helped put together today's programme. Till next week, this is Brendan O'Shea saying goodbye from the studios of Deutsche Welle, Bonn, Germany.

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0: At the tone, we've reached the top of the hour. WIZULP, Newark, Radio Newark News.
1: A new study warns that electricity bills could rise as much as 57% by 2030 as utilities expand power generation to support fast-growing data centers. Researchers say artificial intelligence is accelerating demand for electricity, with data centers projected to consume a huge share of the U.S. power grid within the next decade. AT&T, T-Mobile, and Verizon plan to form a joint venture aimed at eliminating wireless dead zones across the country. The companies say the partnership will use satellite-based direct-to-device technology to improve coverage in rural and underserved areas. Sugar Foods LLC is recalling specific lots of Kroger Homestyle cheese garlic croutons over possible salmonella contamination linked to a milk powder ingredient. The croutons were distributed in 17 states. I'm Mark Huffman. Learn more at consumeraffairs.com.
2: This is Bird Note. Molly Adams founded the feminist

0: Bird Club to try to make birding safer and more inclusive.
1: Birders who are Black, visibly disabled, and queer are going to face challenges while birding that cisgender, able-bodied white people do not. And our goal is to reduce these obstacles.
0: Along with co-author Sydney Golden Anderson, Molly wrote a book titled Birding for a Better World that welcomes newcomers to birding and offers ways to make events more inclusive and accessible.
1: We hope that this book encourages organizers to consider what needs they might not already be meeting and find ways to accommodate them. Throughout the book, you'll see a lot of suggestions from other birding organizations and ways that organizers can look to their own members and other groups in their community.
0: The book also debunks some myths that can scare people away from birding, Sydney says.
2: Birding does not necessarily mean bird walk. In fact, you don't have to walk at all while birding. Birding is for all people of all ages and abilities. You don't have to have fancy equipment to begin birding. And yes, you're a birder, even if you're a beginner.
0: What's more, Sydney says that birding can help improve our world.
2: Birding with mindfulness can be a profoundly healing practice that can help one redevelop a sense of interconnectivity with nature. How to just be there and coexist and do so in a way that's sustainable and gentle and careful and reciprocal.
0: Learn more about the book on our website, birdnote.org. I'm Jonice Franklin.
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5: Welcome to Possibly, where we take on huge problems like the future of our planet and break them down into small questions with unexpected answers. I'm Megan Hall. We're hearing a lot of talk about infrastructure here in the U.S. Depending on what happens in Congress, we could be spending billions or even trillions on everything from roads to high-speed trains. But how do we spend this money in a way that makes it easier to combat climate change? Our founder, Stephen Porter, who's also the provost of sustainability at Brown University, has some ideas. He just got back from living in France for a year, and he noticed some differences in the ways that country approaches energy and transportation. Welcome, Stephen.
6: Hey, Megan. It's great to be back. How are you doing?
5: I'm great. So what were you doing in France?
6: I was on sabbatical working with some geochemists on some of my science and finishing a book and eating a ridiculous amount of bread and cheese.
5: That sounds lovely. What does France do that we should consider trying here in the U.S.?
6: Well, I was living in Paris, which, as you know, is obviously an urban environment. And the first thing that caught my eye almost on day one was how many electric vehicle charging stations there were just on the side of the street, sort of like parking meters. So you'd go every couple of blocks, there'd be five or six cars plugged in. Those were personal cars, rental cars, whatever.
5: Why does it make a difference? I mean, don't people usually just charge their car at home or on the highway?
6: So charging on the highway still takes a long time. I just got an EV and it takes almost an hour to charge. And most people aren't on the highway a lot, especially in cities. People are driving short distances, less than 4 miles at a time. And then the other thing is that not everyone lives in a standalone home in a suburban setting. If you live in an apartment building or you live in a rental, you might not be able to put a charger in. You might not own the property. But if you can pull up to work, park on the street, and charge there, come out at the end of the day, you're fully charged.
5: What's something else France does that the U.S. should try to copy?
6: Well, I'm not sure the U.S. should try and copy it, but France gets most of its electricity from nuclear power. And while nuclear has many issues associated with it, one thing it's really good for is not emitting CO2 during electricity production. Now, in the U.S., we've been shying away from nuclear for quite some time, but France has a point. We need an electricity grid that doesn't generate greenhouse gases. So, yes, it's great to have electric vehicles, but we also want a way to charge them that doesn't produce any emissions.
7: So what should we do here in the U.S. instead?
6: Here, I think the path forward is through offshore wind and solar and onshore wind in windy places like Texas and the Midwest.
7: If you were to give advice to the people who are designing this infrastructure plan, what would you tell them?
6: There's a lot we can learn from a lot of different places. And, you know, I'm in no way saying that France is better than the U.S. or perfect or anything like that. But there are some things about what they're doing that I think we could really learn from. This problem of climate change is so vast and is going to require so much creative thinking that I don't think anyone has all the answers. And so looking around for bits and pieces we can pull from different places is clearly going to be critical in moving forward.
7: Now that you're back, do you think you're going to do anything that's more French?
6: Well, I'm hoping to learn how to bake some bread because I'm definitely jonesing for French bread now that I'm home.
7: Great. Thanks, Stephen. It's great talking to you and welcome home.
6: Thank you, Megan. It's great to be back and great talking to you as always.
7: That's it for today. For more information or to ask a question about the way your choices affect our planet, go to thepublicsradio.org/possibly or subscribe to us wherever you get your podcasts. Possibly is a co-production of the Institute at Brown for Environment and Society, Brown's Climate Solutions Initiative.
8: The ones who don't go away. How to become self-selected. Part 2. The Monday Morning Memo for June 20th, 2011. Monday morning, 1 week ago.
9: Honey, I like this week's memo, but you never really told us how to become self-selected. You just gave us examples of other people who have done it.
8: I took a second look at that memo and said, "You're right, Princess. I intended the reader to read the line that says, 'The self-selector to those who take action, the ones who participate, the ones who don't go away.' And understand that you select yourself for leadership when you take action, participate, and don't go away. But now that I look at it again, I can see that I didn't connect those attributes to the reader nearly so clearly as I thought. Self-selection is an important life skill, so I've decided to make another run at explaining it. Leaders aren't appointed or selected so much as they are simply acknowledged. Let's look at the example of Peter, James, and John. People assume Jesus chose these three above the other nine, but I'm convinced Jesus was merely reacting to the fact that they chose him more strongly than the other nine. Anytime Jesus stood up, they stood up. When he walked to a different spot, they followed him to that spot, even if it meant getting out of the boat. They were the ones who were always with him. Every time Jesus looked up from what he was doing, Peter, James, and John were there. This is what it means to be self-selected. To be self-selected is to volunteer. No, that's not it. To volunteer is to say that you'd be willing to take action if it were asked of you. But self-selection doesn't wait to be asked. E.W. Howe understood self-selection perfectly, I think.
10: When a friend is in trouble, don't annoy him by asking if there is anything you can do. Think up something appropriate and do it.
8: The world is full of educated people waiting for an opportunity to demonstrate their competence. Most of these people will go to their graves, having never gotten their big break. Education is one thing. 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Wizard Academy is a business school. Is this beginning to make sense to you? Do you want to become a published author? Take the advice of Mark Twain.
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8: Write intelligent, clearly worded letters to the editor. 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Write a blog on whatever subject you'd like to become known as an expert. If you have something to say worth hearing, people will tell other people, and soon your readership will begin to grow. It may take a few years, but if you self-select and don't go away, you'll someday have a book in print. Wizard Academy is a business school. Is this beginning to make sense to you? Do you want to be a public speaker? Talk constantly about your subject. Talk to the crowd that gathers at the water cooler. Talk to Miss Johnson's seventh grade class on career day. Talk to a breakfast club. Talk to the Rotary Club. Find 100 different opportunities to talk about your subject for free. 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They keep waiting on someone else to do something instead of simply selecting themselves and taking action. The self-selected person is not the average person. When Willie Nelson was asked what it felt like to be an overnight success, he answered,
12: "Overnight success feels great after playing 10 years in honky-tonks behind chicken wire."
8: 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Roy H. Williams.
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14: 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Today is May 22nd on Tidbits in Time, an interesting day. Stay with me to hear about the sinking of a nuclear sub. We'll visit the Trevi Fountain in Rome. And in a special segment, Strange Times Generate Strange Stories. So we'll tell you all about the unusual graduation planned for the U.S. Naval Academy. All that plus, we'll remember the debut of one of the most popular video arcade games ever. Tidbits in Time is next. May 22, 1968, the nuclear submarine USS Scorpion sank in more than 10,000 feet of water southwest of the Azores. Nobody knows for sure, but based on acoustic soundings, the best guess is that an onboard explosion of maybe a battery prevented the crew from maintaining depth control, sinking enough where water pressure caused the hull to collapse just a few minutes later. It was the second of only two U.S. nuclear submarine losses. May 22, 1762, the Trevi Fountain in Rome opened. It's fed by an aqueduct almost 20 miles long, most of which is below ground. Sculpted in Carrara marble depicts ocean in the center, carried by two horses. Abundance on the left, holding a horn of plenty, and health on the right, holds a cup from which a snake drinks. Legend has it that if you drop a coin in the fountain, you will be rewarded with another trip to Rome. May 22, 2020, the U.S. Naval Academy will graduate and commission its midshipmen via the Internet. No students have been on the grounds of the Academy since they were told not to return after the end of spring break. In the storied 175-year Naval Academy history, there have been 26 early graduation and commissioning ceremonies in order to support several war efforts, Civil, Spanish-American, and World Wars I and II. At the end of the war between the states, half the class of 1865 graduated early in November 1864 in Newport, Rhode Island, and the other half graduated late in September 1865 when the school was moved back to Annapolis, Maryland. In 1907, three separate ceremonies were held, two early, one on time. In 1917, Congress authorized the Naval Academy to reduce its four-year program to three. The class of 17 was graduated early on March 29th, and the class of 18 was graduated 3 months later in June.
15: May 22, 1980, the video game Pac-Man was first released in Japan and made its way to America shortly thereafter. The player controls Pac-Man through a maze, eating Pac dots and power pellets, unless he's touched by one of four ghosts, Blinky, Pinky, Inky, or Clyde, causing him to wither and die. It was the first video arcade game to go viral, and is so popular it's generated more than $2.5 billion in revenue, one quarter at a time.
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18: The contents of this section will furnish a very striking illustration of the truth of a remark which I have more than once made in my philosophical writings, and which can hardly be too often repeated, as it tends to greatly encourage philosophical investigations, that more is owing to what we call chance. That is, philosophically speaking, to the observation of events arising from unknown causes, than to any proper design or preconceived theory in this business. Joseph Priestley, Experiments and Observations on Different Kinds of Air, 1776. This is Science Sparring Society. I am Samuel Hansen. There are periods of history where the time is simply right for a breakthrough in the sciences. The early 1770s were just such a time. And, as usual, there was friction. Joseph Priestley was a British theologian and natural philosopher who just so happened to enjoy experimenting with air. In 1771, he put a plant in a closed, sealed glass box with a candle. That candle, of course, soon burnt itself out. But 27 days later, Priestley used a mirror to concentrate sunlight back on the wick and found that that candle, which had been previously extinguished, could suddenly be relit. Then, in 1772, he put a mouse in a glass box. That mouse died, but then he put a mouse in that glass box again. But this time, he put it in there with a plant, and he found that that mouse hung on just a bit more tenaciously to this mortal coil. Priestley knew that there was something important about these results, but he didn't know quite what. At the same time that Priestley was experimenting with mice, a man in Sweden by the name of Carl Wilhelm Scheele discovered something that he called fire air. That was his name for the gas that was expelled when you heat magnesium oxide. Just a couple of years later, Priestley would also stumble upon this fire air. Both Scheele and Priestley were adherents of the phlogiston theory, which held that items could only burn if they contained this material, this phlogiston. It would then be released into the air as combustion continued, and once the surrounding air became saturated with the phlogiston, the flames would peter out. Because this experiment showed that this newly found gas greatly aided in combustion, Priestley believed it contained no phlogiston itself, and he therefore called it deflogistated air. Enter Antoine Lavoisier. There's great evidence that he received both a letter from Scheele describing his experiments and a visit from Priestley where he did the same. When he recreated these experiments, he also found the same fire air, but he didn't buy into the phlogiston theory. Since he didn't believe in phlogiston, Lavoisier proposed a different name for this gas, oxygen. He then went on to thoroughly destroy the phlogiston theory and lay the groundwork for modern chemistry by showing, among other things, that combustion requires this new gas, oxygen, that combining oxygen and hydrogen creates water, and that the air we breathe is a mixture of oxygen and azote, his name for nitrogen. Lavoisier also first described the principle of respiration and was one of the co-authors of the first system of chemical nomenclature. By 1776, Priestley and Lavoisier had become involved in a priority dispute.
6: Hey, what about me? Over here. What about me? I discovered it.
18: Now, as I was saying, by 1776, Priestley and Lavoisier were involved in a priority dispute. Of course, Priestley had a bit of a better claim as to having discovered oxygen.
6: Come on, I actually found it 2 years before. Seriously, come on. Anyone? Anyone at all? Really? I would love some credit. Credit, please? Pretty please?
18: Okay, all right. Scheele was involved too. But Scheele's claim came down to that letter he had written to Lavoisier. But Lavoisier was in no hurry to show anyone that letter. Indeed, it was not actually found for 2 centuries in the effects of Lavoisier's wife. Now, most people knew about Priestley's visit, so they did believe him when he said he was the person to actually discover this new gas. But Lavoisier's claim, and a strong claim it is, was that he was the one that actually understood what fire air actually was and the importance of the discovery. And therefore, he felt that he deserved the credit. Not that this amazing discovery really made any of their lives easier, as in the end, Scheele died from probable exposure to his own experiments, which included mercury, lead, and furoric acid. Priestley was run from his house in Birmingham in 1791, and eventually he found himself and his family living in the New World, where he settled in Pennsylvania. Lavoisier's end was probably the most ignoble, as he perished by guillotine during the French Revolution, under accusations of selling watered-down tobacco. History, as it tends to do, has now cleared up all the disputes, and we now know that while Scheele was 2 years ahead in discovering oxygen, Priestley did find it on his own, so they both deserve credit for its discovery. But without Lavoisier, the finding of oxygen would not have been the watershed moment it is now clear that it was in the development of what we know as chemistry. So the next time you take a breath, or start a fire, or manage to keep your mouse alive in that airholeless box using a plant, raise a toast to the discoverers of fire air, of deflogistated air, and
19: Science
18: oxygen.
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20: Hello, I'm Dr. Steve Showalter, your host for Science Elements, a digest of cutting-edge research from the American Chemical Society, the world's largest scientific society. Late last week, the American Cancer Society announced that death rates from cancer in the United States have plummeted 20% in the past 2 decades. This decline translates into nearly 1.2 million cancer deaths prevented since 1991. While this is an encouraging sign, the nation's war on cancer is far from over. In fact, the Cancer Society estimates that 1.6 million Americans will be diagnosed with cancer, and more than 580,000 of us will die of it this year. In this episode, we take a look at the latest efforts to treat this disease more effectively. So in the next few minutes, you'll hear about how scientists are closing in on a way to mass-produce a promising cancer-fighting agent, how a new computer model could help researchers better predict side effects caused by drugs used to treat cancer and other diseases, and finally, in an unrelated story, why old scientific musings may be worth $250,000. Scientists in Japan say they have developed the first practical way to make large amounts of a promising new anti-cancer substance that kills cancers differently than existing medicines. Their article on synthesis of the substance and tests demonstrating its effectiveness in the laboratory appears in the Journal of Medicinal Chemistry, a semi-monthly ACS publication. Isamu Shina and colleagues explain that the substance called AMF-26 showed promise against certain forms of cancer in laboratory studies. The researchers focused on AMF-26's action in targeting the Golgi apparatus, a structure in cells that had never been exploited in the past. The Golgi apparatus sorts and modifies hormones, enzymes, and other key proteins for transport elsewhere. However, AMF-26 had been available in only small amounts by semi-synthesis starting from AMF-14, which was extracted from the common soil mold of the genus Trichoderma. Sheena's report describes the first successful practical synthesis of AMF-26 and laboratory tests showing that the synthetic AMF-26 is just as effective as its natural counterpart. Their researchers are currently conducting laboratory studies that could lead to large-scale production of AMF-26 and its derivatives for the development of novel anti-cancer drugs. Side effects, a major drawback of many cancer treatments, are a big reason why patients stop taking their medications. But in yet another report from Japan, scientists say they have developed a new way to predict those adverse reactions ahead of time. They say the discovery could save patients from severe side effects and save drug companies time and money. Their study appears in the Journal of Chemical Information and Modeling, a monthly ACS publication. Yoshishiro Yamanashi and colleagues explain that drug effects are a profound health problem. In fact, some estimates suggest that side effects may account for up to 100,000 deaths in the United States each year. Serious side effects are the main reason why existing drugs are removed from the market and why pharmaceutical companies often halt development of new drugs after investing millions of dollars. Current methods of testing for side effects are costly and inaccurate. That's why the scientists sought to develop a new computer-based approach to predicting possible side effects. In their study, they used it to predict nearly 1,000 side effects of more than 650 drugs that already are in wide medical use. The method is based on knowledge about chemical and biological information about ingredients in those medications. They also used the approach to identify possible side effects for many uncharacterized molecules. Based on that work, the scientists concluded that the new method could be helpful in uncovering serious side effects early in the development and testing of new drugs. In our final story this week, great minds, great ideas, fetch art house prices. Give a thought a few decades to gather dust, and lo and behold, it can cost you more than a pretty penny. Take, for instance, what happened recently in California, where nearly 300 historic documents, including dozens written by well-known scientists, went up for auction. According to Chemical and Engineering News, the Society's weekly news magazine, 40 of the auctioned items, classified as science and medicine manuscripts, netted $1.2 million. That's almost 20% of the money brought in by the auction. The most expensive item in the science and medicine category sold for $240,000. It was a 1939 letter from Leo Szilard to Louis L. Strauss, both integral figures in nuclear weapons research that led to the development of the atomic bomb. Another item sold was an 1877 document by Thomas Edison. He was working on the speaking telegraph, a device that evolved into what we now know as the telephone. Edison's scribbles sold for $20,000. The auction was held by California-based Profiles in History, a memorabilia and historical document company. The company is best known for collecting Hollywood memorabilia, but its founder and president, Joseph Maddalena, has been working for 30 years with a private collector whose goal was to own the most important manuscript collection from great thinkers. In all, the Anonymous Collector's Library has more than 4,000 items. And just in case you have a penny or two to spare, another portion of the collection is scheduled to go on sale in May. Well, that's all for

This is the World Industrial News for Friday, May 22nd. Brought to you by Industrial Info Resources of Sugar Land, Texas. Seeking to expand beyond its domestic market, Japan's INEOS has agreed to buy Chevron's 50% stake in Singapore refining company for $2.2 billion. According to Industrial Info Resources data, INEOS currently operates 132 plants in Japan, Australia, Southeast Asia, and Oceania. Enbridge announced this week that data center giant Meta Platforms has agreed to take all of the power from the phase I construction of Enbridge's Cowboy Solar Power Plant and Battery Energy Storage System in Wyoming. The nearly 400-megawatt power project has an estimated investment value of $1.2 billion and is expected to enter service in late 2028. Calls for hydrogen pipeline development are growing across Europe and Asia, with the U.S. moving at a much slower pace. The trend is most noticeable in European countries vowing to reduce their carbon footprints. According to Industrial Info Resources data, more than $53 billion worth of hydrogen pipeline projects are active or proposed worldwide, with Europe accounting for about 88% of the total investment. After building up its footprint through a merger earlier this year, Devon Energy said it added 16,300 net acres to its Permian portfolio through a recent federal auction. Uranium producer Cameco has temporarily idled its Key Lake mill and reduced activity at its MacArthur River mine in Saskatchewan as a result of a bridge collapse in the region. The company's logistics problems may be coming to an end as transportation authorities said they were working to install a temporary emergency bridge by the end of May, according to news accounts. For details on these and other breaking news, read the full stories at industrialinfo.com. I'm Christine Ramos, reporting for Industrial Info News.

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1: Hi there, I'm Thane Maynard. When you see a flying fish, chances are, given its large wing fins, that your first assumption would be that it's a bird. Once they take to the air, they can flap and glide for nearly 200 meters, the length of about two football fields. There are about 40 species of flying fish, and with speciation comes morphological differences. The two-wingers variety have two well-built pectoral or side fins that provide them with lift that they need to fly. On the other hand, the four-wingers not only use their strong pectoral fins, but also tap into the power of their pelvic or bottom fins. However, the fin that makes the real difference is the tail, which is similar to a rudder on a boat, and it helps steer the flying fish during flight. How they remain in the air can be understood by looking at their anatomy. Flying fish have a rigid frame, streamlined bodies, a reinforced spinal cord, a large cumulative fin surface area, and lower body weight. These are all characteristics that allow the fish to stay in flight due to drag reduction, something that airplane gliders based their design on in the 1930s.
0: The 92nd Naturalist is a production of Cincinnati Public Radio and the Cincinnati Zoo, with support from Cincinnati Public Radio members to spread the good news of the natural world.
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3: Water. And if you think the best tasting water would be the purest with the least traces of minerals in it, you're in for a surprise. I'm Jim Metzner, and this is The Pulse of the Planet.
4: In my lab, I have a system that takes all of the minerals out, and I use that water to make solutions. And I want that water to be as close to pure water as possible. But if you drink it, it doesn't have much flavor.
3: Madeline Schreiber is a professor of geosciences at Virginia Tech. She says that it's the trace elements that give water its flavor.
4: If you just had water by itself without any elements or minerals in it, it would not taste like much. So, for example, when you drink a bottled water, oftentimes that water, like a Dasani or Aquafina, these are waters that are treated surface water, and actually elements have been added

0: give it a specific taste. And Coke and Pepsi have focus groups that actually taste water, and these focus groups give them information on should they add more calcium, should they add more magnesium to give it the taste that people prefer. In the U.S., we tend to like more dilute water, meaning it has a little bit of calcium and a little bit of magnesium. If you are used to drinking groundwater in limestone areas, then your water has a lot of calcium and carbonate and magnesium in it, and it's going to have a certain mineral taste to it. But people who grew up in cities tend to prefer more dilute waters because that's what they're used to. In Europe, where they tend to drink more mineral water, a lot of those waters have a lot of minerals in them, like sulfate, but it gives it a flavor that a lot of Europeans and some Americans that have traveled to Europe, they prefer that taste.
1: We'll hear more on water in future programs. I'm Jim Metzner, and this is The Pulse of the Planet.
2: Question of the Week from the Naked Scientists.
3: I'm Hannah Critchlow, and welcome to Question of the Week from the Naked Scientists. This week, we slickly squirt into a question.
4: Hi, my name is Nikki, and I live in Perth, Western Australia. So my question is, what type of animals sweat? I know that horses do, but do others too?
3: So sweat. Do the birds and bees do it? And even educated fleas? Or is sweating just limited to humans and horses? For the answer, we turn to this chap.
5: My name is Jonathan Holmes. I'm a fellow of Queen's College in the University of Cambridge, and I'm a part-time lecturer in veterinary anatomy.
3: Great. So first up, what exactly is human sweating and why does it happen?
5: Well, humans have two sorts of sweat gland and two sorts of sweat. The first type, with which we are most familiar, are in our skin all over the body and produce watery droplets. The droplets evaporate from the surface and cool the skin, so they are important in regulating our body temperature. This sort of sweat gland and sweating, however, is very uncommon in animals. Very few animals use sweating to keep their bodies cool. A second type of gland forms sweat by breaking off bits of cell rather than secreting a droplet, and so that type of sweat, the product, is much more granular and fatty. In humans, this is the smelly sort of sweat we associate especially with our armpits. Most animals do have this sort of sweat gland, but they are fairly few and far between, and mostly concentrated round the face and mouth and round the anus. They seem to be important for keeping the skin soft and flexible. Dogs and cats, incidentally, have a large number of these sweat glands on their foot pads. They are probably there to keep the pads, which are just very thick skin, supple, but may also help with grip in the same way that we lick our fingers to make them slightly moist when counting banknotes or turning pages. As Nikki has noted, horses do sweat abundantly. There is a type of protein related to albumin in their sweat, which often causes it to froth.
3: Thanks, Jonathan. So humans can sweat out as much as 10 to 14 litres per day, and they mainly do this to reduce their body temperature by evaporating water from their skin. Plus, they secrete a second type of sweat to release a more oily, fatty fluid that eventually smells and can be used as a territorial marker or signal fear and anxiety. Most other animals don't do the first type of sweating. Instead, dogs pant, for example, to keep cool. But most animals do have the second type of sweat oozing out of areas of their body, the fat also keeping the skin soft and supple. Well, with that question sweated out, we turn to this.
6: Hello, my name's Paul Thorpe of Wigan in the northwest of England, and my question is, do smaller organisms evolve faster than large organisms?
3: So, does a fly evolve faster than a toad? A whale slower than a barnacle? And if this is true, how does our body's immune system keep evolving on par with the little bugs that invade our body? What do you think? You can post on our Naked Scientists Facebook page. You can tweet at Naked Scientists. You can email studio@thenakedscientists.com. Or you can join in the debate on our forum, which is at nakedscientists.com/forum.
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9: Welcome back, everybody. This is Rick Pettigrew. This week and every week in our show, you'll hear about four of the best stories posted by our partner, Archaeologica.org. 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A study of Native American pottery from southern Appalachia shows how powerful chiefs emerged out of developing social networks. A DNA analysis definitively confirms that a powerful Viking warrior in southern Sweden was in fact a woman. New techniques applied to Corsican cemeteries excavated in the 1960s promise to answer questions about some anomalous burials. And a newly published analysis in the UK shows that the famous blue stones of Stonehenge were quarried about 180 miles away in Wales about 5,000 years ago. The Audio News team would like to thank our friends for helping us continue this show without a break since we started more than 17 years ago. 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See about that and our other tours at archaeologychannel.org/tours. And now here's Laura Pettigrew with the audio news from Archaeologica. We hope you find this to be a valuable part of your day.
10: Welcome to the audio news from Archaeologica. I'm Laura Pettigrew, and these are the headlines in archaeological and historical news from February 17th to the 23rd, 2019. In America's southern Appalachian mountains, new research from Washington University in St. Louis suggests that early Mississippian cultures shared artistic trends and technologies across regional networks long before the rise of modern social media. Societies existing in North America between 1200 and 350 years ago had their own information-sharing networks. These networks laid the groundwork for Native American political systems that began developing as far back as AD 600. According to Jacob Lulowitz, lecturer of archaeology in the Department of Anthropology in Arts and Sciences, the research, published in the Proceedings of the National Academy of Sciences, utilizes sophisticated social network analysis to map the social and political connections uniting dozens of Native American villages well before the arrival of European explorers. The findings are based on messaging archives that are preserved not in bytes, but in pottery sherds, unearthed over years of archaeological digs at dozens of Mississippian culture sites scattered across northern Appalachia. By focusing on subtle evolving changes in the technologies used to temper and strengthen pottery and the cultural symbols used to decorate them, the study provides a detailed chronological map of how new pottery techniques signified connections between these communities. The ceramics database includes 277,000 shards from 43 sites across eastern Tennessee and 89,000 shards from 41 sites across northern Georgia. It represents pottery created between AD 800 and 1650, a period that saw the gradual emergence and later decline of powerful chiefdoms that controlled wide networks of villages in the region. The study focuses on villages clustered around the site of Etowah in Bartow County, Georgia, an important Mississippian community that included several low earthen mounds with large ceremonial buildings. It served as the regional seat of social, political, economic, and religious power across the region, influence that reached its peak between AD 1050 and 1325. These chiefdoms were still in place when the Spanish explorer Hernando de Soto became one of the first Europeans to visit the region in AD 1540. De Soto's accounts of autonomous villages loosely bound together under the influence of a single powerful chief, then residing at the town of Coosa in what is today northern Georgia, have long influenced how historians characterize the social and political structures of these and other early Eastern North American societies. Lulowitz's findings suggest that the ruling elites drew their power from social networks created by the population. According to Lulowitz, this paper shows that while we see things like the emergence of super powerful chiefs and the rise of major economic inequalities, the very foundations of society, especially relationships and networks of kinship, family, and reciprocity, remained virtually unchanged over 1,000 years. His findings suggest that strong social connections between people have always played an important role in safeguarding societies against the vagaries of unpredictable leaders and ruling classes. It has been definitively confirmed that a Viking warrior discovered over 100 years ago in Berka, Sweden, was, in life, a woman. Buried with their deadly Viking weapons, a bag of gaming pieces and two horses, one bridled for riding, the ancient warrior was long thought to have been a fascinating man. That is, until 2017, when researchers in Sweden concluded that remains were, in fact, those of a woman. The disbelief from the scientific and wider community at this revelation was so overwhelming that in a new study published online recently in the journal Antiquity, the researchers of the original study have reaffirmed their conclusion that this mighty individual was a woman. The new study addresses all the questions people raised. Were the researchers sure they had analyzed the right bones? Was there more than one body in the burial, of which one was surely a man? And if the warrior's sex was indeed female, is it possible this was a transgender man? The remains were originally uncovered in 1878 by the late archaeologist Hjalmar Stolpa in Berka, a Viking settlement that flourished from around AD 750 to 950 in what is now east-central Sweden. The Berka site is surrounded by several cemeteries containing thousands of human remains and artifacts. However, even in the 19th century, Stolpa knew that this particular burial was special. Fashionably dressed in Eurasian steppe-style clothing, the deceased had a bag of 3 antler dice and 28 gaming pieces, including a king piece marked with an iron nail settled in her lap. She was also surrounded by a plethora of high-quality weapons, a sheathed sword, an axe, a fighting knife, 2 spears, 2 shields, a quiver of 25 armor-piercing arrows, and a small iron knife. The warrior also was accompanied by the remains of a mare and a stallion, their legs tucked under them, resting at one end of an underground wooden chamber. This wooden chamber, the westernmost grave in Berka, was originally marked with a large boulder, which would have been visible to the settlement, the researchers said. Stolpa had assumed that a grave resplendent with so many weapons and devoid of any female-associated artifacts must belong to a man. Nevertheless, in the 1970s, an anatomical analysis of the bones suggested that they belonged to a female, and a 2016 analysis suggested the same. In the 2017 study, published in the American Journal of Physical Anthropology, Charlotta Hedenstierna Jonsson, an archaeologist at Uppsala University in Sweden, and her colleagues did a genetic analysis. They found that the so-called male warrior had double X chromosomes, and so was biologically female. It's hoped that their newly released study finally puts to bed any lingering doubts of the sex of this important Viking warrior. In southern Illyria, on the island of Corsica, the discovery of an ancient cemetery dating to Etruscan and Roman times has unveiled an array of unusual burials. By employing modern techniques on older discoveries, archaeologists hope to understand these anomalies better. Modern Illyria is found in the easternmost part of Corsica, boasting just 2,000 occupants, but habitation of the coastal town dates back to the Neolithic period. Throughout history, it has been colonized by the Greeks, Etruscans, Carthaginians, and Romans. After the Vandals sacked the city in AD 465, it didn't fully recover until the eradication of malaria in the mid-20th century. Archaeological work at Illyria from the 1950s to the 1980s has revealed vestiges of the ancient Roman town, as well as earlier evidence of Etruscan occupation and maritime trading networks. An Etruscan necropolis at Casabianda, dating from the 6th to 3rd centuries BC, boasted hundreds of artifacts, including jewelry, weapons, bronze, and ceramics. A later Roman cemetery also came to light in these early archaeological investigations. Today, work by archaeologists Laurent Vidal and Catherine Rijad with INRAP, the French National Institute for Preventative Archaeological Research, is ongoing in Corsica in order to develop a greater understanding of the ancient occupation of Corsica, and more precisely, the diverse exchanges with the Mediterranean world that highlight their extraordinary wealth. Vidal and Rijad have headed the Illyria project since June 2018, uncovering a remarkable number of well-preserved skeletons. The excavation so far has covered 2.5 acres of land just east of the ancient city. As reported by Forbes.com, the recently uncovered cemetery is unique, with a significant density of well-preserved tombs that were used from the 3rd century BC to the 3rd century AD. Many tombs are complex, with brick walls, roofs, and numerous grave goods. Even more surprisingly, the deepest layers of the cemetery include a hypogeum, an underground tomb structure with a staircase that may date to the 5th and 4th century BC, but which is yet to be excavated. It is hoped that the burials will shed light on Corsica's past. Rijad, who is in charge of the human remains, notes that modern techniques have evolved significantly since initial excavations in the 1960s, from osteological identification of biological sex to DNA analysis and disease identification. She plans to employ 21st century techniques to the human skeletal elements. All bioarchaeological analysis of the skeletons will be very welcome, as several of the burials appear to be anomalous, or what European archaeologists sometimes call deviant. In one double burial, the people are positioned head to foot, and one of them is face down. Another is a stone-lined tomb that appears to have been too small for its occupant, whose legs are missing below the top of the thigh bones. Osteological analysis is ongoing. INRAP carries out hundreds of archaeological projects each year, in France and abroad, making it the largest organization in the field of European archaeology. Results of the Illyria project will be disseminated to the public following analysis and interpretation by INRAP archaeologists. In our final story, a team of archaeologists in the United Kingdom says it has traced dozens of Stonehenge's massive rocks to two quarries in western Wales. The rocks, called bluestones after their bluish-gray hue, were dragged 180 miles on wooden sleds by teams of strong men to form the inner circle of the monument on the Salisbury Plain. Each slab is 6 feet long and weighs 2 to 4 tons. Two bluestone quarries, Cairn Gedug and Craig Rossi Fellin, were excavated about 3000 BC, according to the authors of a study published recently in the journal Antiquity. Ancient charcoal and stone tools were uncovered there in 2014 and 2016. In some places, the charcoal was mixed with dirt and stones to form flat platforms, which may have been used like loading bays to distribute the massive pillars, according to Michael Parker Pearson, an archaeologist at University College London and author of the new study. Among the Welsh hills, millions of years ago, sheets of extruded magma slowly cooled into columns. Eons passed, and softer rock around the magma eroded. Only the jagged bluestones remained. Prehistoric workers probably exploited natural weaknesses in these structures. As Parker Pearson notes, they're nearly vertical and easy to pull loose with ropes and simple tools. The bluestones form an inner horseshoe and ring at Stonehenge, but are not the biggest stones there. The imposing sandstone trilithons, the three-part structures made of two vertical stones and a horizontal top, are larger and more locally sourced, though their exact origins are unknown. As reported by the Washington Post, humans buried at Stonehenge probably came from the same region of Wales. Remains at the site contain isotopes consistent with life near the quarries, which are just a few miles apart. Radiocarbon dating indicates that the quarry charcoal is about 5,000 years old. The Welsh charcoal and the Stonehenge remains suggest a connection in time as well as space. We've got dates for both quarries that link nicely with the first dates at Stonehenge, Parker Pearson said. The bluestones and early Welsh travelers could have arrived at the Salisbury Plain together. There's about 100 years of fuzziness in the radiocarbon dating, though, which Parker Pearson thinks could be the time taken to drag the stones. In the words of the authors of the new study, the existence of the quarries conclusively invalidates the misconception that Ice Age glaciers pushed the bluestones into the region. Among Europe's megalithic structures, Stonehenge is an oddity. Most other prehistoric builders did not stray more than 10 miles to collect stones for their monuments. Parker Pearson suggested that Stonehenge was a unifying symbol for the British tribes, constructed during what may have been a period of economic and population decline. And if you'd like to see Stonehenge with us, sign up for our tour of megalithic sites in Britain to take place in September 2019. More details on that at archaeologychannel.org/tours. That wraps up the news for this week. For more stories and daily news updates, visit Archaeologica on the World Wide Web at archaeologica.org, where all the news is history. I'm Laura Pettigrew, and I'll see you next week.
9: 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Be sure to check back with us next week for our next edition. 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

0: At the tone, we've reached the top of the hour. 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
1: Laudato Jesus Christus. 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
2: In the headlines this Friday, May the 22nd, the United Nations reports sharp increases in skin diseases in Gaza, including scabies and chickenpox, along with a rise in illnesses linked to widespread rat infestations. In a speech to the UN Security Council, the Holy See calls for the protection of civilians and for respect for religious sites and healthcare workers in conflict zones. And as we prepare for the publication of Pope Leo's first encyclical on artificial intelligence, we speak to Benjamin Rossman, a professor at the School of Computer Science and Applied Mathematics in South Africa, about the dangers of a global divide in artificial intelligence. In the Vatican, I'm Joseph Tolick. Gaza's humanitarian emergency is deepening as public health risks surge and critical infrastructure remains in ruins. Nathan Morley has the latest.
3: In recent weeks, UNRWA has reported sharp increases in skin diseases, including scabies and chickenpox, along with a rise in illnesses which are linked to widespread rodent infestations. The agency said overcrowding, collapsed water and sanitation systems, and deteriorating environmental conditions are driving a growing rat population across displacement sites. Nearly 90% of Gaza's water and sanitation infrastructure has been destroyed or damaged, leaving around 80% of residents dependent on water trucking. That means bringing water into the strip. Despite severe shortages of fuel, supplies and equipment, United Nations teams are continuing to provide drinking and domestic water to more than half of the population. The World Health Organization said more than 1,800 health facilities are partially or completely destroyed, including major hospitals, primary care centers, clinics, pharmacies and laboratories. Most Palestinian families remain displaced, living in tents amid rubble and relying almost entirely on humanitarian assistance for basic needs. A recent report by the United Nations and European Union, along with the World Bank, estimated that a staggering $71 billion was needed to help the devastated enclave recover over the next decade. The report indicated that more than $26 billion would be needed in the first 18 months alone just to restore essential services and rebuild basic infrastructure. After more than 3 years of war between Hamas and Israel, at least 371,000 homes have been destroyed or damaged, affecting more than 6 in 10 Gazans. For Vatican Radio, this is Nathan Morley reporting.
2: In a speech to the UN Security Council this week, the Holy See called for the protection of civilians and for respect for healthcare workers in conflict zones. As Linda Bordoni reports, the Holy See delegation also raised ethical concerns over emerging military technology.
4: Addressing the Security Council's open debate on the protection of civilians in armed conflict held in New York this week, the delegation of the Holy See outlined the tragic reality faced by millions worldwide as civilians bear the heaviest burden in modern conflicts, suffering displacement, violence, hunger and the collapse of critical services. The delegation highlighted the profound ethical responsibility that transcends legal frameworks and pointed to three key areas of concern: the need to protect places of worship and religious communities, the need to safeguard medical personnel and facilities, and ethical concerns regarding emerging technologies used in modern warfare. Expressing grave concern for attacks on religious sites and communities, the delegation warned that such acts wound the spiritual and social fabric of societies and noted that in times of conflict, these places often serve as refuge, offering aid and fostering solidarity. Regarding an increasing number of attacks on medics and health facilities, the Holy See delegation said that those who are wounded or sick must never be denied care. and those who provide humanitarian assistance must never be targeted, concluding with an appeal for respect for international humanitarian law and a renewed emphasis on prevention, dialogue, and the peaceful resolution of conflicts. Authentic peace, it said, is built not through fear or destruction, but through encounter, trust, and responsibility. I'm Linda Bordoni.
2: Pope Leo XIV met today with participants in an international conference on artificial intelligence entitled Preserving Human Faces and Voices. The Pope encouraged the Church's efforts to educate people about AI while leading them to Christ and also to a restored trust in technology. Devin Watkins reports.
5: Promoted by the Dicastery for Communication, the one-day conference brought together experts in the field of AI, education, and theology. Speaking to attendees on Friday, Pope Leo XIV upheld the Church's involvement in shaping the advance of digital technologies while helping educate people to use them wisely. The Second Vatican Council's decree on the mass media, he said, recalls that the Church was founded by Christ to bring salvation to everyone through the gospel by employing the means at her disposal. However, said the Pope, unbridled implementation of technology at the expense of human dignity leads to tools that exploit our need for human relationships. Pope Leo therefore urged the Church to help people rediscover the true meaning and grandeur of humanity as intended by God.
6: It is therefore all the more imperative to recover an understanding of the true meaning and grandeur of humanity as intended by God. It is in this sense that the challenge we currently face is not technological, but anthropological.
5: By contemplating Christ, said Pope Leo, we come to know ourselves better since we cannot understand our own heart apart from the heart of Christ. The Pope invited the Church and her leaders to work with educational systems to foster media and AI literacy in young people so that they may learn to think critically. As the Church seeks the spiritual well-being of young people, he said, we must help them to learn moderation and discipline in their use of technology. Pope Leo XIV concluded by pointing out that the AI age and our response to it is an essential theme for the Church as she seeks to help everyone grow to full maturity.
6: It is my hope that these reflections lead to a restored trust in technology as a fruit of the genius of the human person in harmony with God's creative design.
5: I'm Devin Watkins.
2: So we heard there about the Pope's message to the Preserving Human Faces and Voices conference in Rome. Speaking at the conference was Benjamin Rossman, a professor at the School of Computer Science and Applied Mathematics at the University of Witwatersrand in South Africa. On the sidelines of the event, he spoke to Vatican Radio about the dangers of a global divide in AI and about the importance of hearing from all communities across the globe.
7: At the core, what we have to do is make sure voices are represented, and not just in a kind of token, tip your hat at it kind of way, but really finding who are the people in these communities that can drive their own narratives. We need those voices coming out because there's going to be different concerns in different places. There's different priorities. And these come in many different forms, but I think it's got to be a bottom-up kind of movement. And this is difficult, right? You can't mandate top-down, oh, everybody needs to be preserving their own languages, because maybe in some places that's less important and other things are more important. So to me, there's this element of grassroots, of like being in those communities, being embedded in those communities and finding the right people, giving them voices and ways to amplify what they're doing. This is what we've been trying to do across Africa.
8: Pope Leo has spoken about AI throughout his pontificate, and he will soon publish an encyclical on exactly this topic. Why do you think it's important also for religious leaders to, like himself, to speak about these topics?
7: So I actually think it's one of the most important things. A big problem to me is the race condition that we find ourselves in at the moment, where countries are competing against each other and companies are competing against each other. And because there's so many positive outcomes that can come out of AI, but also so many risks. And as I kind of spoke, there's this almost game theoretic problem where if everybody's in this competition, if you feel strongly that it should work differently and you're in that race already, you can't do anything about it. We need people with more moral authority to come and almost change the rules of the game. Now, who can do that? Would it be world leaders? Well, we're maybe having a bit of a crisis of faith in many of our world leaders at the moment. But I think some of these actual faith leaders are people that have maybe a stronger reputation in terms of caring about humanity. They're not working on the same four-year election cycles and that sort of thing. And that feels to me that these are the right groups of people to be trying to convene the different players that are competing in potentially destructive and negative ways, convening them to try and reset the rules of the game. And I think this is probably our biggest hope going forward, is if we can change those rules, we can get better outcomes. And who better to do this than our kind of spiritual leaders in the world today?
2: That was Benjamin Rossman, a professor in South Africa, speaking there to Vatican Radio's Isabella de Carvalho. Now, this conference is, of course, taking place in the run-up to the publication on Monday of Pope Leo's first encyclical, which will be entitled Magnifica Humanitas, on the safeguarding of the human person in the time of artificial intelligence. At the conference, a lineup of technology experts, teachers and professors reflected on the Pope's teachings and on his encouragement to keep the human person and its dignity at the centre. Speaking at the conclusion of the conference, Bishop Paul Tai, the Secretary of the Dicastery for Culture and Education, shared his takeaways from the event.
9: I think the top takeaway for me is that this was a conference that reminded us that there's nothing inevitable about the future of AI. Occasionally, and when the speaker said it, there's so much information, it's almost like we're overwhelmed. And it's almost in that context, you just wait and see and be passive. Whereas it's really, for me, I think the word I would take from it, I would come in with the word agency. A word we were introduced to was wegency, which is the agency that comes when people work together, when build communities. And I think that's what the conference did. It brought people from tech, it brought people from the education establishment, it brought people from more marginal parts of our world, and into a discussion about how we the people, we humanity, can in sense make sure that this wonderful new technology will actually serve to progress the interests of all of us.
10: All of the speakers referred to the three pillars that Pope Leo XIV pointed us to in his message.
9: Yeah, the three pillars that kept coming out there was, one was responsibility, which I think is related to that agency thing. Where the different responsibilities we all have, from engineers to entrepreneurs to the public, consumers, to be attentive and intentional about what we're doing in terms of our use of AI. A question that came up there was when to AI and when not to AI. Just to keep alive our own agency. That was the responsibility. The education then follows very much from that. It's to educate people about how AI works so that they can have a critical awareness of its strengths and its weaknesses and educate themselves in terms of the best uses. And then finally, that sense of cooperation. We need to build an alliance between various constituencies to ensure that we have an adequate response to something that is transversal, is changing what it is to be human in so many ways, that we need the voices of the scientists, we need the voices of the economists, the politicians, the educators and the public.
2: That was Bishop Paul Tai speaking there to Vatican Radio's Linda Bordoni. And finally, just a few last bits of news. Pope Leo today authorized the promulgation of 6 decrees from the Dicastery for the Cause of the Saints, paving the way for the beatification of the Lebanese patriarch Elias Hoyek and 80 martyrs from the Spanish Civil War, as well as 4 new venerables. And the Pope also today met with the Prime Minister of Ireland, Micheál Martin. The Holy See described the meeting as cordial, said that satisfaction was expressed for the good relations between the Holy See and Ireland. It said in a press release that the country's socioeconomic situation was discussed, as well as the relationships between the local church and the state, with particular focus on education. And finally, the conversation also covered the situation in Europe and the Middle East, the prospects for peace in those regions, as well as the question of multilateralism. That's all we've got time for today. Thank you very much for listening. In the Vatican, I'm Joseph Tollett. Goodbye.
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12: The following piece comes from Backstory with the American History Guys. Each week, Backstory takes a topic, say birth, disease, or college sports, and explores the history of that topic in America. Historians Brian Ballow, Ed Ayers, and Peter Onuf host the show. Here's Brian.
13: Now, normally, the very old and the very young are hit hardest by the flu. You guys know that already. But in 1918, something strange happened. The group hardest hit was healthy young adults. Hospital wards were full of dying 23-year-olds. And that demographic anomaly matters because of what else was going on in 1918. World War I.
14: And if you were the malevolent public health official and wanted to create an environment that would facilitate transmission of influenza, you would create trench warfare. That was an absolutely perfect place for that virus to go.
13: Those 23-year-olds, not only were they especially susceptible to influenza, they were being concentrated in military barracks where the disease could easily be passed from one to the next, and they were being shipped from military base to military base, both here in the States and around the world. Dr. Gaines read to us from a letter written by an Army doctor describing the carnage left by the flu at a military base near Boston.
14: We have lost an outrageous number of nurses and doctors, and the little town around here is a sight. It takes special trains to carry away the dead. For several days, there were no coffins, and the bodies piled up something fierce. We used to go down to the morgue and look at all the boys laid out in long rows. It beats any sight they ever had in France, I'll bet.
13: The 500-bed hospital where the doctor worked was in Camp Devens, Massachusetts. And a few weeks before he composed that letter, a trainload of soldiers from Camp Devens was transferred to Philadelphia. A number of them were already infected. Backstory contributor Catherine Moore is going to tell us the story of what happened next.
15: Picture the Port of Philadelphia, 1918. Workers at the largest shipyard in the world are grinding out warships. Over at the Navy Yard, sailors are scurrying in what would be the final months of their efforts to beat back the Hun. A few blocks away, the streets are packed. It's not just any crowd, it's a parade. A Liberty Loan parade, kicking off the government's latest effort to fill up its war coffer. Each state must do its part to meet the country's $6 billion goal.
16: If you can't enlist, invest.
15: A poster drives home the by now familiar message that true patriots put their money where their mouth is.
16: Every Liberty bond is a shot at a U-boat. Crush the Prussian, buy a bond.
15: At the parade, spectacles abound. People lean out of windows to see an aircraft hull rolling down the avenue. Warplanes fly overhead. Songs and speeches cajole people into buying bonds. And over at Willow Grove Park, John Philip Sousa strikes up his band. That was the scene on September 28th. 3 weeks later, over 12,000 Philadelphians would be dead from the Spanish flu. Let's back up. Philly's ticking time bomb really begins on September 7th, when 300 soldiers from flu-stricken Boston arrive at the Philadelphia Navy Yard. By the 15th, 600 sailors here report sick. And just in case you're picturing a bunch of guys with achiness and some fever, consider that symptoms from the Spanish flu included frothing blood, brown spots, bleeding from the eyes and ears, and turning blue. So blue, in some cases, that one doctor found it hard to distinguish between his black and white patients. The naval hospital runs out of beds. Patients are sent to the civilian hospital, where three-quarters of the medical staff is overseas at war. Meantime, soldiers have left Philadelphia on boats and trains crisscrossing the country. Many are gravely ill upon arrival. And all this time, Philadelphia authorities haven't done much of anything except deny that there's a threat at all. And the press isn't exactly helping to ring the alarm bell. The news of the day was often told with a cheerful spin as editors strained to keep up morale. In fact, the Spanish flu gets its nickname from the fact that Spain, a neutral country, didn't censor the horrors of the epidemic in its papers. Finally, on the 18th, a PR campaign is launched. A polite poster is printed.
16: When obliged to cough or sneeze, always place a handkerchief, paper napkin, or fabric of some kind before the face.
15: By the end of the epidemic, the signs would read,
16: spitting equals death.
15: There's some pressure to call off the parade, but But perhaps more than disease, authorities fear public panic. A panicked country, after all, can't win a war. And so the parade goes forward, and hundreds of sailors from the flu-ravaged Navy Yard rub elbows with a crowd of 200,000 that stretches for miles. Within 72 hours, about the time it takes for the flu infection to develop, every hospital bed in the city's full. And over the next several weeks, 12,000 Philadelphians will die. Wagons will roam the streets, medieval style, collecting the dead. Corpses will be stacked in tenement hallways. They will be buried in mass graves with steam shovels. In the end, 6 times as many Americans would die from the flu than on the battlefield in World War I. But when the nation wrapped up its bond drive on October 19th, at roughly the peak of the epidemic in Philadelphia, the country had met and exceeded its war bond quota.
17: That piece comes to us from reporter Catherine Moore. You can hear more of Catherine's pieces on our website, backstoryradio.org.
13: Boy, that's some powerful stuff, isn't it, Peter?
18: Yeah.
13: It sounds a lot like what we were talking about earlier in the show about the epidemic in Philadelphia back in 1793. What's changed?
18: Well, what's striking is government could do nothing then, and it could do nothing in World War I. But there was capacity in government. In fact, that's part of the problem, isn't it, Ryan? I mean, they could mobilize all those people.
13: We did. And look, we were very slow to mobilize for World War I. Let's not kid ourselves. Mm-hmm. But once that mobilization got going, it was a juggernaut. And you can hear that in Catherine's piece. $6 billion for a bond drive, millions of Americans contributing it. So, you know, a lot has changed. But it turns out that dysfunction can be just as lethal as heading for the hills back in your days, Peter.
18: Yeah, well, we're talking about urbanization and density in the instant cities. In a way, public health measures had made cities safer, but this was bringing people together on the streets, and that was just an incubator of contagion.
12: That was a piece from Backstory with the American History Guys. 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
19: Hi, my name is Ken Chisholm. I'm the director of the Science Working Group at Radio Newark. I'm retired now, but I spent my career in the chemical industry after obtaining university degrees in forestry, botany, and biochemistry. 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
21: Today, the future, one step at a time. The University of Houston's College of Engineering presents this series about the machines that make our civilization run and the people whose ingenuity created them. It's arguably the most famous ball in the world. Standing 18 stories tall, the surface isn't quite round. It's made of over 11,000 raised metal triangles. It's a beautiful structure, though teed up on its foundation, it looks a lot like the world's largest golf ball. Spaceship Earth is the most recognizable symbol at Disney's Epcot theme park. I recently had the chance to visit when I was in Orlando giving a talk about mathematics and balls. And the ride housed within the great orb was better than I ever anticipated. The narrator tells us what to expect as we slowly rise into the dark cavity. Since the dawn of recorded history, she begins, we've been inventing the future, one step at a time. So let's travel back in time together. I'll show you how our ancestors created the world we know today, and then it will be your turn to create the world of tomorrow. Ambitious goals, I think to myself, for a 12-minute animatronic ride. But I'm not disappointed. As the scenes unfold, I can see the Disney Imagineers have chosen a simple, powerful theme. The ride makes its point, and it's a good one. We're first introduced to prehistoric cave paintings. The earliest such paintings date back over 30,000 years. Wherever this story's going, that leaves a lot of ground to cover in the next few minutes. Next comes the use of papyrus as a writing material, the Phoenician alphabet, the Greek educational system, and advances in the teaching of science and mathematics. We're told about the vast road network built by the Roman Empire, which the narrator calls the first World Wide Web. I'm beginning to sense where all of this is going. We see the ancient library of Alexandria, monks transcribing books, and Gutenberg's printing press. The printing press is given credit for fueling an incredible explosion of innovation as we view scenes of the Renaissance. Fast forward. Newspapers, telegraphs, radios, telephones, and televisions crowd around us. We see flashing computers as big as rooms surrounded by engineers in white lab coats. And a little later, a shaggy computer geek in his garage trying to build a computer small enough to fit on his desktop. The ride's message is clear. Our civilization is built on communication. But not just any communication. It's built on a foundation of information and accumulated knowledge. If we see a little further with each passing generation, it's only because we stand on the shoulders of those who came before us. And it's our responsibility to preserve and impart that knowledge to those who come after us. Disney reminds us that the way we transmit knowledge has changed, and we're living through the fastest, most exciting changes in history, right now. Pinch yourself. The next few decades promise to be a wild ride. I'm Andy Boyd at the University of Houston, where we're interested in the way inventive minds work.

billion won, or roughly $36,000, up 8% from 2024. The figure marks the highest income level for farms since related statistics were first compiled in 1962. Agricultural income jumped 22.3% over the cited period to just over 11.7 million won, while transfer income such as subsidies increased 9.1% to 19.89 million won. The ministry explained that agricultural income increased on the back of higher prices for South Korean beef, fruits, and other agricultural products, and transfer income rose due to subsidies like the Livelihood Recovery Consumption Coupon Program and public pensions. A trade fair aimed at supporting the overseas expansion of South Korean companies related to K-culture will be held in the United States. The Ministry of Culture, Sports, and Tourism said Friday that the 2026 K-Expo USA will take place in Los Angeles from Saturday to Wednesday local time in cooperation with several government agencies, including the Ministries of Agriculture, Oceans, Health, and SMEs. The expo is a comprehensive event aimed at promoting the international growth of companies across various aspects of K-culture, including K-content, food, beauty, and tourism. KBS has picked up 17 honors at the 47th Telly Awards, a global competition that marks excellence in video and television across all screens. KBS announced on Friday that it won Gold Telly Awards in the drama, investigative reporting, and sports categories. The broadcaster also took home 10 silver and 4 bronze awards in various categories, including animation, documentary, environment and climate, video journalism, live events, and education. And that's the news from KBS World Radio's News Center in Seoul. This has been Daniel Chan.

0: Thank you very much for listening to Radio Newark. I'm grateful for your interest and hope that you enjoy the station very much. 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Thanks again. Have a great day.
1: Cybersecurity. I'm CJ Jackson, and this is the Business Review.
2: How do you protect yourself ethically in this virtual world, right? Because it's a very different place than what we see in the physical world.
3: You know, and many of you, right, living on Facebook and this other pieces of social media, what are you going to do to protect yourself? Is there going to be different ethical standards?
1: Information security expert Brian Palma poses some sober questions about ethical boundaries in the cyber world. Just who is responsible for protecting your privacy online? Palma says it's all up to you.
2: I think you've got to be a smart, you know, consumer. And the facts are, to date, people really don't seem to care. So they're continuing to do this. I think there will be a tipping point.
1: Individuals who have only known a digital environment aren't as reluctant to share personal information. Palma calls this new generation, who are hooked on mobile phones, Google accounts, and Facebook, digital natives.
2: What is Google and Facebook? What are these folks grabbing of your personal information? And I'll tell you, it will stop you. I mean, there's a reason that ads come up that you're interested in, and what's going on and the amount of information that they're grabbing on people. But again, the digital natives, they just don't care. They put everything up there.
1: Palma says these consumers will not pay for more security on their cell phones and iPads. And yet, lack of privacy comes at a very high price. They leave themselves exposed to companies that will continue to exploit their lack of prudence. The Business Review is a production of KWBU and the Handkammer School of Business at Baylor University. You can access this segment at baylor.edu/business.
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3: Happy Monday, listeners. For Scientific American Science Quickly, I'm Rachel Feltman. Let's kick off the week by catching up on some of the science news you may have missed. First, a quick bird flu update. If you're a regular listener, you already know that H5N1 bird flu has been circulating in U.S. cattle for almost a year. That's been thanks to a type called B3.13. Now, a different variant of H5N1 that had been circulating in birds, known as the D1.1 genotype, has shown up in 6 herds in Nevada. This suggests that our current outbreak involved more than one spillover event, or an instance when a bird transmitted H5N1 to a cow. We don't know when the D1.1 variant hopped over to cattle or how widely it's circulating. People have previously been infected with D1.1, including 2 severe cases. And NPR reports that scientists have speculated that this genotype might be more dangerous to humans. D1.1 was also responsible for the first U.S. death from H5N1 flu, when someone in Louisiana caught it from backyard flocks. Let's move on to some other health news. Last Monday, a study in Nature Medicine reported surprisingly high amounts of microplastic in human brain tissue. Researchers looked at tissue samples from the brains, kidneys, and livers of 52 cadavers and found that the brains contained 7 to 30 times higher concentrations of microplastics than those other organs. They also noted that the average concentration of microplastics in the brain rose by 50% from 2016 to 2024. The scientists found that the average amount of microplastics in the brains of individuals who died last year was roughly equivalent to the weight of a plastic spoon, according to the Washington Post. We don't yet know exactly how microplastics impact our brains, but I'm going to really go out on a limb and say the effects probably aren't great. And speaking of brains, a new observational study suggests that people generally feel their best, at least mentally, in the morning. Based on data from a multi-year study that followed nearly 50,000 people, researchers publishing in BMJ Mental Health last Tuesday noted that in the morning, individuals tended to report higher levels of happiness, satisfaction with life, and feelings that life was worthwhile, as well as lower amounts of negative feelings like anxiety and loneliness. People typically felt their worst around midnight. Unsurprisingly, winter was also relatively rough compared to other seasons, especially summer. So don't be too hard on yourself if you're not feeling chipper and ready to conquer the world on this cold Monday morning. The researchers also emphasized that they need more data to really understand how seasons and time of day affect our moods. Regardless of the hour, if you find yourself struggling with something, you might be able to get a hand from a surprising ally, a bonobo. A study published last Monday in the Proceedings of the National Academy of Sciences explores whether our close primate relatives have what's known as theory of mind, or the ability to imagine the mental states of others. To test that, researchers set up an experiment where a human tester sat with a bonobo while another person hid a grape under one of 3 cups. The tester would then spend about 10 seconds making a show of being unsure which cup the grape was under. When the bonobo had seen the tester watch their colleague place the grape, the animal was slower to point out the tree's location and did so less often. But when the tester was blocked from watching the grape be placed, the bonobo were more likely to point out where the fruit was and do so more quickly. In other words, the animal could seemingly comprehend that their human companion didn't have the information needed to complete the task and sought to help them out. In other wild animal news, a study published last Friday in Science looked into the superpowers of the mantis shrimp. These aquatic creatures are known for packing pretty powerful punches. Some can swing their appendages so fast that the impact rivals that of a .22 caliber bullet, shattering mollusk shells or even aquarium glass. This new study aimed to figure out how these shrimp stay in one piece in the wake of the awesome shockwaves they create. Apparently, the mantis shrimp's mighty hammer, or dactyl club, has layers of intricate patterns that help protect the small crustaceans. The part of the club that hits its target is covered in mineralized fibers that form something like a herringbone pattern that gives the club structural integrity when hammer time comes around. But beneath that are twisted fiber bundles that rotate from one layer to the next. Researchers say this design filters out certain frequencies, dampening the stress of the impact and protecting the shrimp from facing the consequences of its actions. In addition to just being really cool, the researchers say, this natural design could help inform the creation of better soundproofing materials and perhaps even protective gear for athletes and soldiers. On the topic of big blasts, new research suggests that a dramatic event could be to blame for two massive canyons on the moon. Valles Schrödinger and Valles Planck are roughly 1.7 and 2.2 miles deep, respectively, putting our own planet's Grand Canyon to shame with its mere 1.2 mile depth. But while plate tectonics and erosion shaped our beloved Southwest landmark over millions of years, analysis of images and data from NASA's Lunar Reconnaissance Orbiter suggests things happened much more quickly for Schrödinger and Planck. Instead of gradually shifting Earth and a river of water, fast-moving streams of rock that resulted from a dramatic cosmic impact carved these lunar pits around 3.8 billion years ago. The scientists behind the study, published last Tuesday in Nature Communications, estimate that the debris ejected in the impact reached speeds of up to about 2,800 miles per hour, hitting the lunar surface with a huge amount of energy and chiseling out the massive canyons in as little as 10 minutes. I guess we're just no match for lunar efficiency. That's all for today's news roundup. If you're wondering why we didn't talk about that asteroid that has a very small chance of colliding with Earth in like a decade, don't worry. We're going to give you the full 411 on Wednesday. Science Quickly is produced by me, Rachel Feltman, along with Fonda Mwangi, Kelso Harper, Madison Goldberg, Naeem Amarsi, and Jeff Dalvisio. Shayna Poses and Aaron Shattuck fact-check our show. Our theme music was composed by Dominic Smith. 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For Scientific American, this is Rachel Feltman. Have a great
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5: This is Making Waves from NOAA's National Ocean Service. I'm Troy Kitch. And this is the 100th episode of this podcast. Yep, we've been doing this since the fall of 2008. Over the years, we've talked about most of the things we do at the Ocean Service. We've covered all kinds of topics like ocean science and geodesy and tides and currents, coastline surveys, nautical charts, coastal services, sanctuaries, marine protected areas. But we've rarely stepped back to get the big picture about what the Ocean Service is about. Now, the problem with that is that we do a lot of different things, so it's not really easy to wrap up in one short podcast. We're not going to try to do that today. What we're going to do is focus in on one really large and important part of what we do, our marine navigation services. And to help us do that, we're joined by Dr. Holly Bamford, Deputy Assistant Administrator of the National Ocean Service, our second in command. Holly's job is about making sure that the Ocean Service provides the best available science and tools to support the nation's coasts and oceans. That ranges from
6: navigational services such as nautical charts and tides and currents, all the way to special places like sanctuaries and coastal management, working directly with coastal communities to support decisions that are relevant to coastal economies and the environment.
5: Meet Holly. I recently spoke with her by phone while she was taking part in a hydrographic services review panel meeting in Alaska. This was really a great place to catch up with her because this review panel is in many ways at the heart of our navigation services, and you'll find out how in a minute. With sea ice melting in the Arctic, ocean navigation in Alaska and this part of the world, well, it's growing more important every year. Now, here's a few things you need to know about the Hydrographic Services Review Panel. First, it's an advisory committee. It's set up by law, and it meets a couple of times a year. Second, the panel is made up of
6: our customers and the people we work with that not only help us gather navigational data, but are people that also use it, like pilots and people that are navigating our coastal waters.
5: In other words, the panel isn't made up of federal employees. The people on the panel are in the private sector and in academia. They're maritime and coastal experts, and their job is to represent all of those who rely on our nautical charts, our tides and currents, and our elevation data each and every day to get their job done.
6: And so they provide recommendations and guidance to NOAA on our products and how they're doing, how they're used, and where we can actually do better. It's not an insular process, but it really looks to the public. You know, we are civil servants, and we look to the public to provide us the best available recommendations to tell us how we're doing. Are we hitting the mark? And if we're not, tell us, and we will make improvements within our mandates. And it's our responsibility to take those recommendations and turn them into actions.
5: Now, this panel doesn't always meet in Alaska. They usually will meet up in different coastal areas.
6: And what that does, it helps us to get a better understanding not only of the national perspective, but the regional needs and regional gaps in our data. And how do we go about, you know, working within regions to adapt our products to meet those gaps?
5: And that's important because NOAA's navigation services are provided for the entire country. And of course, it's a really big country. So we need to make sure that what we're doing is really what people along the coast of the nation need now and tomorrow into the future. And that brings us back to Alaska. Holly said at the previous panel meeting held in Norfolk, Virginia in 2011.
6: We talked a lot about issues in Norfolk, but we were talking, you know, what's going to be on the horizon, and the Arctic came up. And so we thought it was very timely and very relevant that the panel come to Alaska and actually hear from local folks about the huge problems that they foresee as the Northwest Passage opens up and we increase commerce. And with the melting of the ice, the impacts the environment is going to have on this region.
5: Now, during her trip to Alaska, Holly saw firsthand some of the issues that Alaskans are facing. She visited Homer, where tides can change up to 28 feet every day. She stopped through a NOAA research lab in Kitsitsna Bay, where people were learning how to dive in icy waters with extremely strong currents. They need to do this to examine how underwater habitat is changing as ocean pH, salinity, and temperatures fluctuate because of melting ice. And she saw how coastal communities in Alaska are facing unprecedented erosion and inundation from rising sea levels and ice melt. She said that getting the job done in Alaska means working together and doing things differently.
6: So traditionally, NOAA brings to the table is our nautical charts, our tides and current data, and our coastline surveys, the elevation. And all these things together provide the baseline tools for charting coastal waters. And so this is very important and very relevant for an area like Alaska, which is highly variable. The shorelines are changing on an annual basis. They're seeing sea level change, inundation, coastal changes. So we provide the baseline. But what I've also found out being up here is it is heavily a collaborative region. I mean, you cannot do anything alone. So NOAA would not be successful without the huge collaborative nature that Alaska brings to the table. We are right now meeting with the Army Corps, with Coast Guard, with local pilots, local communities, because it's really rallying around a centralized problem of what we're going to do as the Northwest Passage opens, ice continues to melt, and we're going to have to deal with the challenges that we foresee in the future.
5: Now, focusing on challenges of the future is the key here. This recent Hydrographic Services Review Panel meeting, it was really a launching point for a bigger effort in the National Ocean Service. It's about refocusing efforts on meeting navigational needs in the long term. It's what Holly called positioning America for the future.
6: We have to think 5, 10, 15, 20 years down the road of where we're going to be and where we want to be. People are coming more and more to the coast. Goods and services come out of ports every day. It's growing. Up here in Alaska, we heard that 80% of what goods and services come into Anchorage comes to the port of Anchorage. I mean, if they don't have those ports open within 4 days, goods are off the shelves here. I mean, that is how critical it is to moving goods and services in and out of this country. So we know there's going to be challenges as sea ice continues to melt and the Northwest Passage open up, increasing commerce. So what we need to do is being prepared for the future. We don't need to know what's going to happen tomorrow. We need to know what's going to happen 15 and 20 years from now and have the tools, technology, and innovative research to develop those things so we're ready and prepared to provide that information to this region.
5: And she said that part of this challenge is about thinking of better ways to do business. Let's take nautical charts as an example. Holly said that a new nautical chart, it can take up to 2 years to develop. And for many places in Alaska that are now seeing more ship traffic every year because of melting ice, some of these areas, they haven't been surveyed in well over 100 years, and some even longer. Now, a nautical chart contains a lot of detailed information. Charts tell us about the coast, the depths of the ocean, the sea bottom, dangers to navigation, tides, where the navigation aids are, and even information about the Earth's magnetism. Now, the thing is that hydrographic surveying data that's collected when updating nautical charts, it's really useful stuff. it can be used by other groups of people for things like learning more about underwater habitats.
6: We're resource-strapped as agencies, and so we have to look to each other to be very innovative on what we could bring to the table and think outside the box a little bit. If we're going to do some mapping, we need to maintain the backscatter to look at habitat changes. I mean, this is not just utilizing data for one particular purpose, and that's more of the non-traditional part of what NOAA brings to the table, is that we're more and more providing multiple uses for single sets of data. And so that's the direction we need to move. We can't just map once for one thing. We have to map once for many uses.
5: Holly also said that positioning for the future is about making sure NOS has the right tools and technologies to do the job. Now, this raises an interesting point that many people don't realize. Because we work in remote places like Alaska and in the extreme depths of the ocean, this leads to some rather unique tech and expertise. For instance, she said that in Alaska,
6: we have to develop pressurized sensors so we can measure tides underneath ice, and we have to perfect this so we can get the appropriate, most accurate measurements. And when you look at that, the information that we can gain here can really support everywhere along the nation's coast.
5: And she also pointed out that NOAA navigational services are often tapped for tasks totally unrelated to traditional navigation services. So in this way, NOAA ocean expertise touches even those who live far from the coast. And she gave an example. Take our coast survey teams. These are teams we have around the country that are called out for emergency response to map out hazards to navigation after events like hurricanes. Holly said that these teams are called up at times to map debris and locate the black boxes after aircraft crashes in the ocean.
6: The fact that we have the technology to go down there and pull up critical information from such incidents provides information on that accident that can change the way a plane is built in the future. And so that's something, when you look at the technology we have to have for the ocean, how that relates to everybody on land. If there's issues with those planes, you want to know that you have the technology and understanding to change that. And the way we are able to do that is through some of the work we've done in NOS.
5: Okay, let's wrap it up by pulling back our focus a bit. Now, navigation services are a big part of what NOS is all about. Every year, ships move $1.4 trillion worth of products in and out of U.S. ports around the nation. And that ship traffic's going to keep increasing. Now, the stuff on the shelves in the big box stores that you shop for, most of those items arrived at a port in a ship. Well, NOS is integral for keeping this ship traffic moving along. Every day, emergency planners and water authorities rely on NOS global positioning data that's accurate down to the centimeter. And every hour, people rely on NOS real-time water levels for accurate weather forecasts, storm and flood prediction, and even tsunami warning. Holly said that the idea behind positioning America for the future is how the National Ocean Service is thinking about and gearing up for not what we need tomorrow, but what we need long down the road so we can keep meeting these needs.
6: We're here to provide the best available information and do the best job we can in preparing our coastal oceans and our coastal economies and our coastal communities for the future. And that's really what we're in the business of doing.
5: That was Dr. Holly Bamford, Deputy Assistant Administrator of the National Ocean Service. And that is episode number 100 of Making Waves. If you have any questions about this episode, about our oceans, or about the National Ocean Service, you can reach us at nos.info@noaa.gov. 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I hope you know that you can reach us at oceanservice.noaa.gov on the internet. And if you're socially inclined, you can catch up with us on Facebook, Twitter, Flickr, and YouTube. You can find us at usoceangov. That's usoceangov, all one word. Hope to see you there. You've been listening to Making Waves from NOAA's National Ocean Service, and we will be back in 2 weeks.
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1: Now the news. I'm Shane Bigham. Chinese Foreign Minister Wang Yi will chair a UN Security Council meeting on Tuesday next week. China's the rotating president of the UN Security Council for May. The theme for the meeting is upholding the purposes and principles of the UN Charter and strengthening the UN-centered international system. Wang will attend the meeting of the Group of Friends of Global Governance in New York on Thursday. Chinese Foreign Ministry spokesperson Guo Jiakun said this initiative is forward-looking and represents the trend of the times.
2: 去年9月, 习近平主席郑重提出全球治理倡议。
3: Last September, President Xi Jinping proposed the Global Governance Initiative, offering a Chinese approach to foster a more just and equitable global governance system. The initiative has swiftly garnered support and backing from nearly 160 countries and international organizations. From December to now, in just 5 months, the Group of Friends of Global Governance has been established from scratch, taking root in New York, Geneva, and Vienna. Its membership has continued to grow, with its influence and cohesion steadily increasing.
1: The Chinese foreign minister will also visit Canada at the invitation of his Canadian counterpart. China's issued guidelines on providing basic public services based on where people actually live rather than the location of their household registration. The move is part of the government's efforts to support the country's people-centered new type of urbanization. A notice issued by the State Council said it'll help meet people's growing needs for a better life and is key to improving the quality of urbanization and boosting domestic consumption. China's hosting the 4th International Supply Chain Expo in Beijing from June 22nd to the 26th. More than 670 enterprises have confirmed their participation. Australia is attending as a national-level guest of honor for the first time. This year's event has also introduced foreign guest provinces of honor. Auvergne, Rhône-Alpes in France and Liguria in Italy will serve that role. Meanwhile, this year's Summer Davos is in Dalian in northeast China from June 23rd to the 25th. Lao police have repatriated 494 fraud suspects to China as the two countries continue to strengthen cooperation in cracking down on cross-border telecom fraud. A number of scammers and scam centers relocated to Laos this year due to intensified operations against telecom fraud in neighboring Cambodia. In response, Lao police announced a special crackdown and seized these suspects. China's Ministry of Public Security said it'll step up law enforcement cooperation with other countries to combat such fraud cases. The World Health Organization has increased the risk level of the Bundibugyo strain of Ebola to very high in the Democratic Republic of the Congo at the national level. There's currently no approved vaccine or treatment for the strain of Ebola. On Sunday, the WHO declared an emergency of international concern. WHO Chief Tedros Adhanom Ghebreyesus said its risk assessment still shows the risk is low at the global level. Republican leaders in the U.S. House of Representatives unexpectedly canceled a vote on Thursday on a resolution seeking to end the war in Iran unless President Donald Trump obtains Congress's authorization. This came 2 days after a similar measure advanced in the U.S. Senate. The vote would have taken place late on Thursday afternoon, just before lawmakers left Washington for their Memorial Day recess. The House had blocked three previous war powers resolutions in close votes earlier this year. Unionized workers at Samsung Electronics have begun voting on a tentative wage agreement that includes a new chip performance bonus scheme. The electronic vote runs from Friday through Wednesday. The agreement will become binding if more than half of eligible union members take part and a majority of those voting approve it. If rejected, Samsung and the union will have to resume negotiations. Samsung and its unions reached the tentative deal on Wednesday after months of talks. The deal averted what would have been a major strike at the South Korean chip giant this week. In sports, Manchester City's confirmed that manager Pep Guardiola will leave the club at the end of the season after 10 years in charge. Guardiola's led City to 17 major trophies, including 6 Premier League titles and the club's first ever Champions League title. The 55-year-old's final game will be against Aston Villa on Sunday. Former Chelsea manager Enzo Maresca is the frontrunner to replace Guardiola. The pair previously worked together at City. And that's the news. I'm Shane Bigham.
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5: Welcome to Possibly, where we take on huge problems like the future of our planet and break them down into small questions with unexpected answers. I'm Megan Hall. Have you ever seen one of those plastic bag collection boxes at the grocery store? Listener Phil Trevette has, and he wants to know what happens to those bags.
6: Is there any way to find out where those bags end up and to ensure that they're being recycled?
5: We had Harrison Katz and Fatima Hussein from our Possibly team look into this question. Welcome, Harrison and Fatima.
7: Hi, Megan.
8: Hello.
5: So before we talk about those plastic bag collection boxes, can you tell us why we can't put those bags in our recycling bins at home?
7: Well, single-use plastic bags usually can't be mixed with the rest of your recyclables because the thin material can fall into the crevices of recycling machines and cause a lot of damage.
8: Also, when plastic bags get tangled up with objects that can go through the recycling machines, those normally recyclable things have to get thrown out too.
7: In some cases, plastic bags in recycling bins can even cause an entire truckload of recycling to get thrown out.
8: All of these difficulties make it really hard to recycle plastic bags, and most people don't. Recent studies say that only 9% of single-use plastic bags are recycled.
5: So some plastic bags are actually recyclable?
7: Yes. The Rhode Island Resource Recovery Corporation has specialized locations for recycling plastic bags, although there aren't many. You can also drop them in collection boxes at stores like CVS, Target, Whole Foods, and Lowe's.
5: And what happens after you've dropped off your bags?
7: In some cases, companies like Trex purchase recycled plastic bags and other thin plastic films from these retailers. They combine them with sawdust to make composite lumber for home decks, playground equipment, and other things.
8: Other companies could also process the recycled plastic films into new plastic bags, crates, pipes, and pallets.
5: So how is it that they can process plastic bags, but our recycling centers can't?
7: Unlike large recycling centers, which have equipment primarily aimed at cans and paper, these vendors specialize in plastic films and have the machinery to handle the single-use plastics.
5: Got it. So this is where all those collected bags go?
8: Unfortunately, the process is not very transparent. We know that some of the plastic film is repurposed, but we don't know how much of it. For example, if a plastic bag is wet or dirty, it's likely that the whole lot will get ditched.
5: So how many of those bags that I try to recycle actually just end up in the landfill?
7: It depends on your location. The Ecology Center Help Desk conducted an investigation in California and found that many locations that claimed to recycle plastics were just trashing them instead.
8: On the other end of the spectrum, an NPR station in Milwaukee, Wisconsin, tracked retail plastic recycling and found that most of it did end up being recycled into composite lumber.
5: So what would you say to Phil about where his plastic bags go?
8: Since the jury is still out on how much of the plastic actually gets recycled, you might be better off giving your own plastic bags a second, third, or fourth life at home.
7: Or you can bring a reusable bag for your next shopping trip. Some stores might even offer a little discount.
5: Thanks, Harrison and Fatima. That's it for today. 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
9: Wizard Academy, discovering the science behind every art. The Monday Morning Memo for April 12th, 2010. Art is the language of relevance. Science is the language of credibility. Art is interpreted by feelings. Science is what's left when feelings are gone. Art is the language of the brain's right hemisphere. Science is the language of the left. And the tug of war between the two gives us a funny dual consciousness. The heart whispers one thing, while the mind declares another. This is why the hardest choices in life are the choices between two good things: mercy and justice. Loyalty and honesty, the impulse of play, and the discipline of restraint. Right brain and left. Good things often come into conflict, do they not? Liberal and conservative, art and science, faith and fact. When faced with a duality, do you choose one side and disparage the other, or do you hold tightly onto both and become electric? Advertising is an art and a science. Public speaking is an art and a science. Music is an art and a science. Business is an art and a science. Hollister and Gideon's other grandfather, Carl Morris, said,
10: "Every science begins as an art. We come upon it intuitively, study it to find the recurrent patterns, then create charts and systems to give us control over it."
9: Carl has never attended Wizard Academy, but he's already figured out what we do here. We discover the science behind every art. We investigate the languages of shape, color, symbol, which is metaphor, music, proximity, radiance, and phonemes. And then we teach our students how to leverage these tools to move hearts and minds. We're rather a dangerous bunch. Advertising and politics, fiction and poetry, painting and photography, food and music, each of these is merely a conduit in which flows a conflicted duality. Ones and zeros, pointed and soft, bitter and sweet. Tower construction has been halted. The good news is that we're about 90% complete, and the $93,000 elevator is mostly bought. But the kitchen, bathrooms, and small offices above those bathrooms have not yet been completed. Strangely, we were at about this same stage of construction, 90%, when the Engelbrecht House project came grinding to a halt. Things were going along fine on the tower until we had to plunk down $78,000 all at once for the elevator. This leaves us teetering on the financial edge because we're committed to not having a mortgage. Please don't suggest that we borrow the money. Here's my solution. The workmen are going to stack those huge blocks of limestone we cut from the plateau to build some beautiful retaining walls and terraced gardens. We already own the equipment and the blocks, so all we'll have to fund is the labor, the diesel fuel, the plants, and the topsoil in which to plant them. A good project for spring and early summer, don't you think? My hope is that the money to finish the tower will appear during the few weeks that we're working on the landscaping. I feel good about it. The bad news is that this pushes the tower grand opening gala to late summer or early fall. This would be a really great time for you to sign up for a class or special event, don't you think? Aside from what we'll spend to feed you while you're here, 100% of your tuition will go toward finishing the tower. 6 years of nonstop fundraising and construction has been wearisome. I think that when you and I finally finish this tower, we should shift our focus to building the alumni. You agree? Good. It's unanimous. Tomorrow will be a brand new day. Come, we'll watch the sun rise together.
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5: Today on Diving Deeper, we will talk about World Hydrography Day and some history related to NOAA's Office of Coast Survey. I'm your host, Kate Nielsen. To help us explore this topic, we will be joined by Rear Admiral Gerd Glang. Rear Admiral Glang is the director of NOAA's Office of Coast Survey, as well as the U.S. National Hydrographer. Hi, Admiral Glang. Welcome to our show.
11: Hi, Kate. Thanks for inviting me here today.
5: So, Admiral Glang, we have a lot to cover today. First, we're going to talk just a little bit briefly about your office, the NOAA's Office of Coast Survey. When was the Coast Survey founded, and why did we need to have such an office?
11: So, the history of Coast Survey goes back to the very beginning of the United States, when our country was just 15 states and territories, and we were all clustered on the east coast of America. And nearly all of our commerce had to move between the states by coastal shipping. There weren't really roads or ways to move things over land. And all foreign trade, too, that had to come to us from overseas as well into our ports. And that was really important, especially for a brand new nation like the United States. So we were very much a leading maritime nation right from the beginning. In February 1807, the Congress acted on President Thomas Jefferson's recommendation and adopted a resolution for survey of the coast. And this was partly in response to recognize that for ships coming in and out of our ports and harbors, they really needed to have accurate nautical charts. So Jefferson, being a man of science, understood that if you wanted to safely bring a ship in and out of our ports or sail up and down the coast, that it was really important to have accurate charts or surveys. These are the nautical charts that mariners still use to this day. This act of 1807 authorized the president to cause a survey to be taken of the coasts. And in this way, the U.S. Coast Survey became the federal government's first scientific agency.
8: And what is the Coast Survey responsible for today?
11: Well, so the Coast Survey is still the nation's chart maker, just like we were 200 years ago. We still do the same mission of producing over 1,000 nautical charts. It's a charting mission that's not going to end soon because the seafloor is always changing. Coastal storms will change where the shallow areas are. New marine debris or obstructions appear on the seafloor. We discover old wrecks. Sometimes new wrecks happen. It's important that we chart these wrecks accurately to help inform mariners so that they can navigate their ships safely.
8: So what makes charting or surveying different today than it was 100 years ago?
11: What makes charting different nowadays is that we use much different technology. We use sonars that generate a complete picture of the bottom of the seafloor with very accurate depth measurements. It's the way that nautical charts are being used nowadays that's changing as well. While we still have the traditional paper charts, more and more mariners, and soon they'll have to, use electronic navigation charts. So these are the charts that operate the electronic displays and systems on the bridges of these large ships that mariners rely on more and more.
8: Admiral Glenn, when I introduced you today to our listeners, not only are you the director of NOAA's Office of Coast Survey, but you also are the U.S. National Hydrographer. What are your responsibilities with this position?
11: Navigation is a global enterprise. Ships come and go from our ports, go around the world, come back. There are mariners from other countries that sail across the oceans and come to our ports. So the chart, the nautical chart, is really a graphical tool to communicate to mariners how to come into our port. It gives them the directions. It tells them what's dangerous. In order to portray the nautical chart in a standard way so that mariners from all around the world see a common picture, the same kinds of symbology, the same kind of colors, the same way to identify wrecks and obstructions, we have to collaborate around the world with other hydrographic organizations. So as the U.S. National Hydrographer, I represent the United States navigation charting interests to these other countries, and we work with them very closely to try and make sure we've got standards on what charts should look like, and especially important are the standards used to collect the depth measurements that are portrayed on the charts.
8: So I can see how these two positions are connected and how it would make sense to have one person hold the role of both Director of NOAA's Office of Coast Survey as well as U.S. National Hydrographer. Can you tell us a little bit about what is hydrography? Maybe define this term for the audience.
11: Sure. I talked about the nautical chart, and the science that lies underneath the nautical chart is hydrography. Hydrography is this work of mapping the ocean floor, of getting the accurate depth measurements and locations for things like these rocks, wrecks, shallow areas that are dangerous to surface navigation. Hydrography is really the original science from which oceanography came. But the way we talk about hydrography here in NOAA and Coast Survey, it's really the science that lies underneath the nautical chart.
8: So let's switch gears a little bit from the history and the current mission of Coast Survey to the significance of tomorrow, June 21st, or World Hydrography Day. Why is this day important?
11: So June 21st, World Hydrography Day, was adopted by the International Hydrographic Organization. It's our annual day when the 81 maritime nations that belong to the International Hydrographic Organization take time to explain to the public what hydrography is and what we do and why it's important.
8: And what is the theme or the focus for this year's World Hydrography Day, and how do different countries celebrate?
11: This year's theme for World Hydrography Day flows right along with one of the top global concerns, the economy. So key to a strong and growing maritime economy is safe and efficient shipping. That's what gives us reliable commerce. That's what helps protect lives at sea and lives ashore as well. And that's what helps protect the environment. And we get all those benefits out of accurate and timely navigation charts.
8: Admiral Glenn, besides the fact that World Hydrography Day is celebrated every year on June 21st, is there another reason that this date has significance for your office?
11: Sure. At NOAA, we're using World Hydrography Day to acknowledge the sinking of one of our own coast survey vessels, the Robert J. Walker. 153 years ago, on June 21st, 1860, Coast Survey had the largest disaster in our history. As a result of the sinking of the Walker, we lost 20 of our own sailors.
8: And what can you tell us about this tragic sinking of the Walker?
11: So this is probably one of the historical injustices, I guess you could say, because we don't know a whole lot. What we know about the sinking of the Walker is what we've obtained from some of the contemporary newspaper articles that reported the sinking of the ship. Sometime in the early morning on June 21st, as the Walker was sailing from Norfolk to New York, it was hit by another ship. The newspaper articles tell us that seas were somewhat rough, the ship went down quickly, and no formal investigation was ever undertaken out of that.
8: How truly tragic to have lost 20 staff that evening with this ship sinking. How are the crew remembered for this ultimate sacrifice?
11: Well, just as there was no inquiry into what happened, what were the circumstances of the sinking of the ship, we haven't yet had any formal recognition for the loss of this crew or the fact that they paid the ultimate price in the service of their country.
8: And Admiral Glang, how will Coast Survey honor the lost crew of the Walker this year on what you've noted is the 153rd anniversary?
11: So purely by coincidence, tomorrow is the anniversary of the accident, and it's the celebration of World Hydrography Day. So we're going to use that opportunity to officially honor these 20 lost sailors. They gave their lives while supporting hydrographic surveys, while supporting our Survey of the Coast mission. One of the activities we've got planned is the NOAA survey ship Thomas Jefferson will actually be searching for where we believe the wreck site is of the Walker. They're going to take a moment and pay tribute to the crew by laying a wreath out over the area of the wreck. At the same time, here in Silver Spring, we're inviting NOAA employees to come and observe the day with us. It'll be just a very brief ceremony. While the Thomas Jefferson is laying the wreath at the approximate site of the wreck off the coast of New Jersey, we'll have a ceremony here in which we'll ring the ship's bell 20 times, once for each of the sailors who died.
8: Admiral Glang, what do we know about the location of the Walker?
11: Well, we think we know where the wreck is, but it's never been officially documented. We're working with NOAA's Maritime Heritage Program and a researcher from East Carolina University to use contemporary accounts from recreational divers and some of our other wreck database information to try and confirm where we think the potential site is, and then by actually having divers go down from NOAA's National Marine Sanctuary Program, these are actually experts in marine archaeology, they're going to try and take a look at where we think this spot is and where we think there's some wreckage from the Walker and try to make a positive identification.
8: I'm not sure if there are statistics out there for this, but are we safer today when navigating U.S. waters than 150 years ago? Of course, I understand that we know more about our waters now. We have surveyed and produced more nautical charts, but there are also more vessels in the water. What can you tell us about navigation safety today?
11: Well, certainly our charts are much more complete, much more accurate than they were 150 years ago. Keep in mind that the mission the Walker was on is the same mission that we pursue today. Our challenge, as always, is to survey a continuously changing coastal area and coastal ocean seafloor. We need that hydrographic data to update our charts and to make sure we know where these dangers to navigation are so that ships can sail safely. That's an ongoing challenge. In many ways, we're always playing catch-up because of these changes. And we also have a pretty large area that we're responsible for charting. There are over 3.5 million square nautical miles of U.S. coastal waters that are represented in our nautical charts. And earlier, I talked about ships being much bigger now than they were. They have much deeper drafts. So charting precision and accuracy are now even more important than they were 150 years ago.
8: Admiral Glang, in wrapping up our conversation today, do you have any final closing words to leave our listeners with?
11: I think there are two thoughts maybe I could leave with your listeners. The first is, if you're hearing this on Friday, June 21st, take a moment to think about the 20 sailors who died in the service of their nation, in this particular case working for the Coast Survey. 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
12: Today is May 22nd on Tidbits in Time, an interesting day. Stay with me to hear about the sinking of a nuclear sub. We'll visit the Trevi Fountain in Rome. And in a special segment, Strange Times Generate Strange Stories. So we'll tell you all about the unusual graduation plan for the U.S. Naval Academy. All that plus, we'll remember the debut of one of the most popular video arcade games ever. Tidbits in Time is next. May 22, 1968, the nuclear submarine USS Scorpion sank in more than 10,000 feet of water southwest of the Azores. Nobody knows for sure, but based on acoustic soundings, the best guess is that an onboard explosion of maybe a battery prevented the crew from maintaining depth control, sinking enough where water pressure caused the hull to collapse just a few minutes later. It was the second of only two U.S. nuclear submarine losses. May 22, 1762, the Trevi Fountain in Rome opened. It's fed by an aqueduct almost 20 miles long, most of which is below ground. Sculpted in Carrara marble depicts ocean in the center, carried by two horses. Abundance on the left, holding a horn of plenty, and health on the right, holds a cup from which a snake drinks. Legend has it that if you drop a coin in the fountain, you will be rewarded with another trip to Rome. May 22, 2020, the U.S. Naval Academy will graduate and commission its midshipmen via the Internet. No students have been on the grounds of the Academy since they were told not to return after the end of spring break. In the storied 175-year Naval Academy history, there have been 26 early graduation and commissioning ceremonies in order to support several war efforts, Civil, Spanish-American, and World Wars I and II. At the end of the war between the states, half the class of 1865 graduated early in November 1864 in Newport, Rhode Island, and the other half graduated late in September 1865 when the school was moved back to Annapolis, Maryland. In 1907, three separate ceremonies were held, two early, one on time. In 1917, Congress authorized the Naval Academy to reduce its four-year program to three. The class of 17 was graduated early on March 29th, and the class of 18 was graduated 3 months later in June. May 22, 1980, the video game Pac-Man was first released in Japan and made its way to America shortly thereafter. The player controls Pac-Man through a maze, eating Pac dots and power pellets, unless he's touched by one of four ghosts, Blinky, Pinky, Inky, or Clyde, causing him to wither and die. It was the first video arcade game to go viral, and is so popular it's generated more than $2.5 billion in revenue, one quarter at a time. For your very own email print version of Tidbits in Time, showing up every day for free in your inbox, just send a request to adrian@tidbitsintime.com. That's adrian@tidbitsintime.com. For Tidbits in Time, this has been Gene Vann.
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13: Shut up and sell. The Monday Morning Memo for January 14th, 2013. Use half as many words and they'll hit twice as hard. Every writer knows it. Salespeople need to learn it. A few weeks ago, I invested a day of training in the telephone staff of a client of mine and doubled their close rate as a result. "You're working way too hard at it," I said. "These people are calling you, remember? They're calling you because they believe your company can solve their problem. In your mind, you're being enthusiastic, but you're coming across as anxious and nervous and defensive and combative. You're not talking these customers into buying from you. You're talking them out of it. Selling is a transfer of confidence. The seller must transfer his or her confidence in the product to the buyer. When you babble, you don't sound confident. When you act like the customer has asked the wrong question, you're basically telling them that they've hit you where you're weak. Always answer questions as asked. This means that you should focus your energies on providing the simplest answer in the fewest words. If your customer wants to know more, they'll ask you a follow-up question. Penny and I know a woman with a 13-year-old son who recently said to her,
14: "Mom, what is cunnilingus?"
13: With no hesitation whatsoever, she answered,
15: "That's when a woman gives sexual pleasure to another woman."
13: He shrugged and said,
14: "Oh."
13: And the conversation was over. Had our friend raised an eyebrow, acted surprised, gotten flustered, or asked,
15: "Where did you hear that word?"
13: the whole thing would have escalated into something it didn't need to become. Our friend is a brilliant woman who gave a simple answer to an innocent question. She didn't read anything into it. She is, in my opinion, an example of the perfect salesperson for 2013. When you provide simple and straightforward answers to your customers' questions, they feel that you're there for them. But when they provide ears for your rambling monologues, they begin to feel they're there for you. Be there for your customer. Don't make them be there for you. I was going to write a book about this, but then I found that it has already been written. Dan Pink is a brilliant researcher as well as an insightful and entertaining writer. I haven't yet read his newest book, To Sell is Human. But I did read the transcript of an interview he gave NPR.
16: We have this idea that extroverts are better salespeople. As a result, extroverts are more likely to enter sales. Extroverts are more likely to get promoted in sales jobs. But if you look at the correlation between extroversion and actually sales performance, that is, how many times the cash register rings, the correlation is almost zero. Huh. It's really quite remarkable. Let's think about a spectrum, and say on a scale from 1 to 7, where 1 is extremely introverted, 7 is extremely extroverted. The 6s and 7s, the people who get hired, the gregarious, backslapping types of the stereotype, they're not very good. Okay? Now, why? They're just spending too much time talking. They're not quiet. They don't know when to shut up. They don't listen very well. They're not attuned to the other person. They sometimes can overwhelm people.
13: The art of selling has changed more in the past 10 years than in the previous 100. 10 years ago, we had to rely on the seller to provide expert information. Today, we're just a few clicks away from anything we want to know. Salespeople are certainly necessary, but the roles they

0: Roger Anthony advises people to learn from the crocodile, which has adapted and thrived for more than 300 million years. A delightful Australian, Roger employs unique, to say the least, training techniques, including working with crayons, to empower business owners and entrepreneurs to remain cool and calm, creative and productive under pressure. Just like a crocodile. Those who have adopted his methods give testimony of spectacular results. Learn why it works, with specific steps to improve personal performance on this week's edition of Monday Morning Radio at MondayMorningRadio.com.
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1: 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Got it, man. We got it, Mr. Warden.
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4: I'm Ben Hooper, and this is your UPI Odd News Minute for Wednesday, April 22nd, 2026. Organizers of the Cumbria Nature Festival in England issued an important clarification about the upcoming event. It is not for nudists. Festival organizers said on social media that a recent inquiry from a prospective visitor led them to believe they needed to clarify the purpose of the event. The post said, "Cumbria Nature Festival is primarily aimed at naturalists, not naturists. Whilst we aim to be as inclusive as possible, and certainly do not judge anyone, we are aiming the event at wildlife enthusiasts. Please do dress appropriately." Organizers said any disappointed nudists who book their tickets in error can exchange them for a full refund. Sam Griffin, a member of the organizing committee, told the BBC that despite appearing humorous, the refund offer is serious. He said, "We haven't ultimately had to refund anyone, so we're hopeful our offering has been sufficient to retain their interest, despite imposing a dress code." Griffin acknowledged it was an easy mistake to make, saying, "People hear naturalist and they interpret it as something else. It's a common misunderstanding, I suppose." The Cumbria Nature Festival runs May 8th through the 10th. Moving on from letting it all hang out to a marsupial's Texas walkabout, employees inside a coffee truck broken down at the side of a highway captured video of the moment an escaped kangaroo hopped into traffic. The owners of Espresso said their truck was stranded at the side of Interstate 20 in Eastland County on Saturday when a wheel bearing on the trailer broke. The workers inside recorded video when a kangaroo escaped from a nearby property and wandered out onto the highway. The coffee truck owner said the marsupial wandered around the area for about an hour before being safely returned to its owner. Kangaroos are legal to own in Texas. Espresso Oak said repairs on the trailer are now underway. For these stories and more national, international, sports, entertainment, science, and odd news from United Press International, visit UPI.com. Follow the UPI Odd News Minute on YouTube and TikTok. What do you think the Texas Kangaroo's coffee order would be? Hoppuccino? Give us your guesses in the comments.
5: I'm Wayne Shepherd with Dave Zanotti, and it's time for today's edition of The Public Square. Some people might be, I would never ask this, Dave, but some people might ask you, why don't you just, you know, kind of just accept the reality and be quiet about what's going on in the abortion industry these days?
6: Shut up and go sit down someplace.
5: Yeah, go mind your own business.
6: Yeah, mind your own business. Yeah, I get it. I really do, Wayne. And that's because there is a tremendous danger afoot. And one of the things that we do in public policy is try to alert people to dangers to their civil liberty, to their health, to their property, because liberty is a precious gift and it can be messed up. And where we're messing up right now at probably the greatest level in the history of our country is the illusion that we can create rights simply from a public opinion poll or a vote of the people, that rights come from the demos, from the democracy. If enough people see it as A, then it's A, regardless of the fact everything else proves scientifically that it's B. But see, this is where we're heading. And it's not just now to have an opinion or even to get a vote, but it's to create a right. You won't find the word abortion in our Constitution. You won't find it in the Declaration. You won't find it enumerated in any of our founding documents as a basic human right because it wasn't perceived as that. Now, the abortion industry and their allies are trying to make abortion a right in state laws. And from that platform, to be able to enshrine their industries, to be able to do anything with sort of legal superpower. And it's happening in Colorado, it's happening in Ohio, and it's going to happen in more places across the country if we're not careful. And the ramifications that's going to carry for people who disagree are ominous. And we're out of time.

0: time today. Let's pick that one up tomorrow.
1: Okay, we will. 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
3: Evidence of Mars gushers and craters sometime in the past 5 years. I'm Jane Platt with a podcast from JPL, NASA's Jet Propulsion Laboratory in Pasadena, California. Our guest today is Dr. Michael Malin of Malin Space Science Systems in San Diego. He's the principal investigator for the Mars Orbiter Camera on NASA's Mars Global Surveyor, and he's lead author of a most intriguing report in this week's journal, Science. Welcome, Mike.
4: Thank you.
3: First of all, in 25 words or less, what is the news about water?
4: The news about water is that we have found two gullies out of the 10,000 that we have observed that have fresh deposits that we believe were formed by water flowing out recently.
3: How recently?
4: Within the last 5 years.
3: Within the last 5 years, so that's very recent.
4: Very recent. What we have are before and after pictures of these two gullies that show a fresh light deposit on the floor of the gully and out on the base of the gully.
3: How do you know that what you're seeing is evidence of water and not something else?
4: There are basically several lines of evidence. The first is the morphology of the features that we see suggest that they were emplaced by a fluidized material that's as opposed to a liquid material, something that was dirt mixed in with something that gave it mobility. The attributes that we see, it moved very slowly on a steep slope, which means that it was changing its properties as it was moving downslope. But it's easily diverted around very, very subtle topography, and it has very long finger-like terminations at the ends of these flows. And those are all attributes of something that has liquid water in it.
3: So you could tell by the shape and by the way it traveled.
4: Yeah, by the way it traveled, and the shape is what we see today, which gives us hints to how it traveled. The other thing is that the features we see are bright. They're not like white, but they're very much brighter than the surrounding surfaces. Everything else that we've seen on Mars that is fresh or that is formed recently is dark. And the reason it's normally dark is Mars is actually fairly bright. It's covered with light dust. And whenever you disturb that light dust, the surface gets darker, not lighter. So to see something that has moved across the surface of Mars but is actually much lighter than the dust-covered surface, that's very, very unusual.
3: How is it flowing? Constant stream, gushing?
4: We think that the water is coming from deep in the ground. It's warmed as it gets closer to the center of Mars. The outer parts of Mars are really, really quite cold, but the inner part is probably still warm, just as the Earth's interior is warm. As the water came up, it reached the surface and initially froze at the surface, but as more and more water came up, it would build pressure behind the frozen water in front of it, and eventually it would break out of behind that barrier and flow down the surface. So we think there's an ice dam that is holding back water for some period of time, and then that dam breaks and water comes out. And as it comes out and as the dam breaks, it consists of rock debris from the rock around that water. It includes ice fragments from the dam, and it includes liquid water. And it flows down these very steep slopes, 20, 30 degree slopes, and picks up rock debris and spreads out and forms the deposits that we see. What we think is that there's a trickle of water initially just sort of building up pressure behind the ice dam, and then eventually there's a rapid release of many thousands of cubic meters of water that comes out, which, you know, like swimming pools amounts of water come rushing out of the ground in a very short, brief event, and then the surface refreezes and more water builds up time. Pressure and eventually breaks again.
3: If somebody were standing in those gullies on Mars and were standing there for a long time, because you said these gushes of water are periodic, could you describe what they would see when these gushes happened?
4: Sure, but the first thing I'd say, don't stand in the gully, because it would be like being out in the desert during a flash flood.
3: What does this mean in terms of the potential for life?
4: I don't know. I'm not a biologist. Certainly, I can tell you the general impression is that water is necessary in its liquid form for there to be life, certainly life as we know it. And if there is water, liquid water on Mars, then theoretically it improves the possibility, the chances that there might be life on Mars. My personal view is I'm very skeptical that there's life on Mars because the environment is so extreme. And on the Earth, in most extreme environments, the normal forms of life on Earth that we find in extreme environments sort of evolved into those locations from a much broader population. It'd be very, very difficult to do on Mars.
3: I'm sure you've had some lively discussions with your colleagues.
4: You betcha.
3: Part two of your discoveries that are appearing in this week's Journal Science, and that is also from Mars Global Surveyor and from your camera, the Mars Orbiter camera, pertaining to craters on Mars. Tell me briefly about that.
4: We serendipitously happened to observe a dark spot, very small, about a kilometer across, in a wide-angle picture. Wide-angle pictures have a resolution at best of about 230, 240 meters per picture element. So this was a round spot that was only 4 or 5 pixels across. And one of my colleagues here, Ken Edgett, said, you know, that spot wasn't there before. And he went and he proved to me that his knowledge was encyclopedic of Mars, and that, in fact, the dark spot that we'd found hadn't been in earlier pictures. And we speculated what it could be. We thought it might be a wind-blown area or the shadow of Phobos. We excluded those, took a high-resolution image of it, and found that it was a fresh crater that had formed between the time of those two pictures. And then we re-photographed about a little over 20 million square kilometers of Mars, which is about 30% of the planet, in the dustiest areas, and found 20 more craters that have formed in basically the last 5 or 6 years.
3: What does it mean?
4: First, it allows us to determine how old surface features on Mars are. Craters accumulate with time. The more craters on a surface, the older that surface is. And we have basically up till now been using the models that I talked about to estimate how old various things are. Now we know from validating the models that those ages are in fact correct, and we can use those to decipher more of the geologic history of Mars.
3: All right. Well, thank you so much for joining us to share your discoveries.
4: You're welcome.
3: We've been talking with Dr. Michael Malin of Malin Space Science Systems. More info on Mars Global Surveyor, which JPL manages for NASA, is at www.nasa.gov/Mars or http://mars.jpl.nasa.gov/MGS. 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
3: Welcome back, everybody. I'm Rick Pettigrew. Hang on to hear about our four top news stories from this past week of Archaeologica. Send us feedback on the Archaeology Channel Facebook page or post a message on our social networking site, ArchaeoSeek. A study of Mesopotamian cylinder seals shows how their glyphs were the origin of the cuneiform writing system. DNA analysis of Pompeii body casts pokes holes in previous interpretations of the people who were encased in the ash. Inscribed stone tablets from an important Ice Age site in Germany appear to show the act of fishing with both fish and fishing nets. And a burial mound on Peru's north coast reveals 76 victims of child sacrifice. Thanks to everyone for supporting our subscription platform, Heritage Broadcasting Service, available at heritagetac.org. We now have hundreds of titles you can binge upon on Roku. 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Again, that link is heritagetac.org. Our tour program, TAC Tours, will continue in March 2025 with our tour of southern Iran and its many spectacular sites, including Persepolis, spanning thousands of years in the cradle of civilization. Space is still available for this rare opportunity. The link to our tour program is at archaeologychannel.org/tours. And now here's Laura Kennedy with the audio news from Archaeologica. We hope you find this to be a valuable part of your day.
4: Welcome to the audio news from Archaeologica. I'm Laura Kennedy, and these are the headlines in archaeological and historical news for the week of November 3rd through the 9th, 2024. Our first story this week takes us back to the ancient Mesopotamian city of Uruk in southern Iraq, where researchers have connected ancient cylinder seals with the development of proto-cuneiform script. As reported by Fiz.org, Uruk was an important city throughout the 4th millennium BC. Its power ranged over a wide region from southwestern Iran to southeastern Turkey. The city created a proto-cuneiform script around 3000 BC. Proto-cuneiform involved hundreds of pictographic signs. Today, the meaning of over half of these signs is unknown. Beginning in the mid-4th millennium BC, Uruk used engraved cylinder seals made of stone to stamp images on clay tablets. These tablets were important for record-keeping, as they tracked how various goods were made, stored, and transported. This included agricultural and textile products. Uruk also used proto-cuneiform in accounting systems. According to Silvia Ferrara, professor in the Department of Classical Philology and Italian Studies at the University of Bologna and lead researcher, archaeologists have long known about the relationship between seals and the creation of writing in Southwest Asia. However, they had not established links between specific seal images and sign shapes. The team of researchers from the University of Bologna examined a comprehensive sample of Southwest Asian seals from 4400 to 3400 BC. They compared the markings on the seals with proto-cuneiform signs, emphasizing seals that existed before writing. The team identified seal markings related to transporting pottery and textiles that evolved into proto-cuneiform signs. This evidence indicates that meanings in the cylinder seals and in proto-cuneiform are related. According to Professor Ferrara, the conceptual leap between symbolism and the development of writing systems is an important step in human cognitive technologies. This research sheds new light on the creation of writing systems and the role that symbolic systems play. The hope is that this new study will allow researchers to learn more about the meaning of the cylinder seals and the unknown proto-cuneiform signs. It is challenging to interpret seal images and signs, and not everyone agrees on how they were used. Still, contextual evidence can help determine how seals contributed to the invention of writing. The study appeared in the journal Antiquity. Next, we go to the ancient Roman city of Pompeii in Italy to rethink its grisly plaster casts. Researchers from Harvard Medical School, the University of Florence, and the Max Planck Institute for Evolutionary Anthropology have used DNA analysis to debunk previous assumptions about the people represented in those casts. The study demonstrates the dangers of using modern views to analyze history. As reported in a press release from Harvard University, the eruption of Mount Vesuvius in AD 79 buried Pompeii under a thick layer of ash. The ash compacted around the bodies of some unlucky inhabitants and preserved their shapes as the soft tissue decayed. Later, researchers filled in these outlines with plaster, creating 104 plaster casts to date. An international team of researchers analyzed the DNA of the remaining skeletal material in 14 of the casts to discover the genetic relationships, sex, and ancestry of the individuals. The remains showed various genomic backgrounds, demonstrating the diversity of Pompeii's population and that of the larger Roman Empire. Many of the citizens of Pompeii were descendants of recent immigrants from the Eastern Mediterranean. The DNA analysis also upended many prior assumptions about the individuals based on their physical appearances and the positions they held in their final moments. According to study co-author Professor David Reich of Harvard University, an adult with a gold bracelet and holding a child was previously thought to be a mother with a child. The new analysis shows that the adult was a male holding a child who had no relation to him. The analysis showed another pair, who were thought to be sisters or mother and daughter, but at least one of the two in the pair was a male. Researchers' preconceived thoughts about the casts had shaped their interpretations. Changes in the stylization and casting process over time, the removal of bones, and restoration-enhancing features have all altered the original interpretation of the Pompeii body casts. For example, bunched up clothing around the abdomen may create the impression of a pregnant woman. According to Dr. Alyssa Mitnick, study co-author from Harvard University, this study is important for carefully considering the interpretation of archaeological data and ancient societies. The findings of this study show the importance of genetic analysis in archaeological studies to avoid misinterpreting data because of modern assumptions. The genetic diversity of the Pompeii body casts also reveals how mobile and cosmopolitan the Roman Empire was. This study appeared in the journal Current Biology. Our third story takes us to the Ice Age site of Gunnersdorf in Germany, where a team of researchers came up with the earliest known depictions of fishing. The images at Gunnersdorf might hint that fishing nets were important for cultural and symbolic reasons, as well as being practical. As reported by Heritage Daily, a team of archaeologists from the Leibniz Center for Archaeology and Durham University excavated the site. Gunnersdorf is one of the most well-researched sites from the Magdalenian period, around 15,500 years ago. The site was preserved by a layer of pumice from an eruption by the Locher See volcano. Previous excavations uncovered more than 81,000 artifacts, including tools, weapons, jewelry, and artistic objects. The team used reflectance transformation imaging, or RTI, to examine the 406 engraved stone plaquettes from the site. RTI is an advanced imaging technique that allows researchers to examine details that traditional methods cannot detect. The team discovered 11 images that appear to depict ancient fishing practices, including 8 images with grid designs believed to represent fishing nets. Researchers had previously recognized 4 of the grid designs. These grids are the earliest known European images of fishing nets. These engravings apparently began with the fish, which were followed by the grid, suggesting a deliberate artistic practice. Other animal depictions at Gunnersdorf have a high degree of naturalism, which is common for Magdalenian art in the region. However, these images are much simpler, reflecting a deliberate focus on abstraction and simplification. This indicates that the images represent a more symbolic depiction of fishing rather than a naturalistic depiction of fish. According to the Leibniz Center, the engravings reveal individual artists with separate styles. These images appear to show that Ice Age artists carefully considered the broader nature of fishing and how vital it was in shaping the social practices of late Upper Paleolithic hunter-gatherers. The minimalistic artistic style of the fish engravings emphasizes the action of fishing instead of simply depicting fish. This research provides the first evidence of net fishing during the Magdalenian period and emphasizes the complexity and ingenuity of Magdalenian fishing practices. The study appeared in the online journal PLOS ONE. Finally, our last story takes us to the modern coastal city of Trujillo in northwestern Peru, where researchers opened up a burial mound containing 76 child and 2 adult sacrifice victims.
5: At the tone, we've reached the top of the hour.
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6: This is DW News, and these are our top stories. The United States Director of National Intelligence, Tulsi Gabbard, has announced her resignation. Gabbard said her husband had recently been diagnosed with a rare form of bone cancer. She is President Trump's 4th cabinet official to depart during his 2nd term in office. There have been reports of friction between Trump and Gabbard over the war with Iran. Russian President Vladimir Putin has accused Ukraine of carrying out a terror attack and says he has ordered his military to prepare options to retaliate. Moscow has accused Kyiv of deliberately carrying out a drone attack on a student dorm in the Russian-occupied Luhansk region of Ukraine. Kyiv has not yet commented on the incident. U.S. President Donald Trump says the United States plans to deploy 5,000 extra troops to NATO member Poland. This announcement came during an ongoing meeting of NATO foreign ministers in Sweden. The move appears to contradict recent efforts by the Trump administration to scale back U.S. military presence in Europe.
7: Profile America, Sunday, May 9th. Today is Mother's Day, one of the nation's most revered national observances with meaning beyond flowers, cards, and brunches. The idea started in 1908 with Anna Jarvis of West Virginia to honor her deceased mother, who had hoped that there would come a day to commemorate all mothers. By 1911, every state observed Mother's Day, and in 1914, Congress made it a national event. It's estimated there are nearly 43 million mothers across the U.S. between ages 15 and 50. Lately, about 3.8 million babies per year are born. The national mean age of women giving birth for the first time is 26.9 years. In 1970, the average age of first-time mothers was just under 21 and a half years. You can find more facts about America from the U.S. Census Bureau online at census.gov.
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10: Today, the award goes to the University of Houston's College of Engineering presents this series about the machines that make our civilization run and the people whose ingenuity created them. Tom Cruise, Robert Downey Jr., Sigourney Weaver. They're all award-winning actors who've starred in movies packed with technology. Special effects and animation have reached levels inconceivable to earlier generations of filmmakers. But technology is more than an enabler for storytelling. At times, it takes the leading role. This was driven home to me during a recent viewing of Fantastic Voyage, a 1966 science fiction film that takes a team of miniaturized voyagers on a trip inside the human body. By today's standards, the story moves at a snail's pace. The process of miniaturization takes 10 minutes, with long stretches of characters doing nothing but staring at technicians in white coats. Things don't change once the shrunken vessel enters the bloodstream. The voyagers gape at blood cells, antibodies, the heart and lungs, and electrical activity in the brain. And yet, the show works. Fantastic Voyage.

0: was a commercial success and walked away with Academy Awards for Best Art Direction and Best Special Effects, though none of the actors received so much as a nomination. The show did, however, set in motion the career of an alluring young star by the name of Raquel Welch. Fantastic Voyage wasn't the only film where technology stole the show. 2 years after its debut, in 1968, an even more slowly paced film was released, Stanley Kubrick's 2001, A Space Odyssey. At a runtime of 2 hours and 22 minutes, the show is notable for its lack of dialogue. The first word is uttered more than 20 minutes after the opening credits, the last an even longer time before the closing credits. In between are long, dialogue-free sequences punctuated by occasional conversation. Yet the film is stunning. Lengthy scenes include an elegantly shaped space shuttle pirouetting to Strauss's Blue Danube while docking with a revolving space station, a ship gliding over the moon's surface in utter silence, an astronaut spacewalking to nothing but the sound of his own breathing. Even more, when we meet the characters, they're not very interesting. No memorable performances or chances to connect with them, with one exception, the ship's computer, Hal. Not as beguiling as Raquel Welch, but certainly more complex. Kubrick didn't make a picture about technology. The film's more nuanced with far grander ambitions. It is, after all, a self-proclaimed odyssey. But technology was showcased as it had never been showcased before. It took the leading role, and millions were mesmerized by the performance. Can Fantastic Voyage and 2001 still hold viewers' interest in our present fast-paced world? For me, the answer's a resounding yes. You may have to take a look for yourself. Did I mention Fantastic Voyage stars Raquel Welch? I'm Andy Boyd at the University of Houston, where we're interested in the way inventive minds work.
1: My name is Frederick Stewart. I am Sly Sylvester Stewart's only brother.
2: My name is Jeff Kalis, and I'm the author of I Want to Take You Higher, The Life and Times of Sly and the Family Stone.
3: My name is George Clinton, Parliament Funkadelic, sometimes known as P-Funk All-Stars.

0: Sly had messages in everything he said. When he said stand, it was demanding. It meant get up.
1: The song Stand really is putting you in a position of standing up for what you believe in, standing up for your joy. This was like a civil rights anthem made rock friendly.

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There was a whole lot of freedom being fought for at that time. Sly was able to be very artsy-fartsy with this stuff. In that funk, simple groove, he was able to create standards and still be funky. I mean, Simple Song was the epitome of funk songs, and it was a pretty pop message.

0: My mom and my dad taught us right from wrong. Never looked at black and white. You know, we just went to school. On the weekends, we went to the parks. It's sort of like all of us played together. You know, all the colors of the rainbow. It wasn't until I was in the 12th grade that I ever seen a race riot.
1: Don't call me nigga.
0: So the songs, I think, help people see what we saw and how we lived and how things could be.
2: Well, I was down across the country.
3: Sly's blackness was intact with his music. His social awareness was from a street point of view, but highly intellectual. He had messages social, political, and then straight street.

0: I Want to Take You Higher has so much in it. There's very much a feeling of sharing. Everybody gets to sing. Every one of the individual instruments gets its own thing. How many rock and roll songs can anybody name where that goes on?
1: When you got the Woodstock, the fringes flying in the air, Take You Higher was like what Woodstock was all about. It was the epitome of that rock era. That was the top of the mountain.
2: Woodstock was absolutely phenomenal.
0: I think it was a special realization for Sly and the band when they came on in the middle of the night and saw themselves waking up fields full of thousands and thousands of hippies and saw this reflection back of these happy faces. You know, they recognized their power.
2: If people knew my brother the way I know him, he's probably the least confident of the whole band. He's probably the one that needs the biggest great job, man, because he is so critical of his own material.

0: You know, sometimes I'm right and I can't be wrong. I mean, everyone can relate to songs that are on here. I'm forever grateful.
1: Sly Stone represent everything that I love about music and writing music and singing music. Sly Stone, as my man.

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1: More than 70% of the earth is covered by water. Just around 3% of that is fresh water. We need it to drink, to produce food and other goods, for energy. We use it for transport and for cleaning. In fact, we need water for just about everything, which is one reason to worry about the effects of a changing climate on this precious resource. Alan Jenkins is Water Director at the Centre for Ecology and Hydrology in the United Kingdom.
2: I feel uncertainty about future climate change impacts is very large, and it will be a struggle to bring that uncertainty down. There's a good deal of certainty that there will be impacts, and we know the sectors and we know what those impacts will be in the water sector. What there is big uncertainty about is the magnitude of those impacts. And of course, the difference between a 1 metre rise in sea level and a 2 metre rise in sea level, if you were to make yourself resilient to that, there's a significant investment required to do the 2 metre job than the 1 metre job. And of course, there are other issues around water availability and where and when the hydrological cycle will change.
1: But that shouldn't be an excuse for inaction, says Jenkins. A view shared by Rosario Bento-Pais, head of the Climate Change Adaptation Unit at the European Union's Directorate General for Climate Action.
3: We just had exactly now the IPCC report on adaptation to climate change or resilience issues. They say what is completely certain and what is uncertain. And so as a local or regional authority, you have to decide, okay, this is what I'm certain that will happen up until 50 years from now, and this is the margin of uncertainty. So do I want to get resilient or adapt until this percentage of where I am 100% sure, or do I want to go a little bit further? Because probably with the evidence that extreme weather events are increasing, it's possible that they will happen.
1: Monica Scataza is an economic advisor in the Water and Waste Management Division of the European Investment Bank, the European Union's long-term lending institution.
4: Regardless of whether we think that this is an increasing trend or not, there are impacts now. There are things that are happening now, and for which a lot of systems within the member states are not prepared. And we see it with the cost, with the loss of lives, etc. It means that something needs to be done. There are two or three messages that I think the public needs to hear, i.e. we cannot fully climate-proof. We cannot avoid damages. We can prepare for them. The question is understanding how your system is vulnerable to these things that are happening. And build into your decision-making, and therefore also in the costs that you're ready to face now and those that you want to push into the future, build some flexibility.
1: Climate change is playing an increasing role in the bank's work. In 2011, more than 25% of its lending went to climate action-related activities. An increasing proportion of that is going into adaptation projects. The EU has been running a research programme since 2009 to find out whether action now or wait and see would be more cost-effective when it comes to adapting to climate change. The outcome is clear, says the Commission's Rosario Bento-Pais.
3: Whatever you do always, in all the research, is that if you do not act, if you don't get resilient, your costs economically will be much higher.
1: When it comes to calculating these costs, global experts are calling for new accounting methods for water. Much of the water used in some countries goes into the production of goods for export. Jacqueline McGlade is the Executive Director of the European Environment Agency. She was also the lead author of a report presented recently on measuring the use of water in the green economy.
5: The bottom line is today's water distribution will probably not be tomorrow's water distribution. And as we face that, we need to have really clear understanding of water registers, in other words, who's going to get access, who makes the decisions about who has access to water and abstract it, what's the price that's going to be paid for use in industry versus keeping it in ecosystems, is that a public good, do we all look after that? And in the end, when we pollute water, when we use water, who picks up the tab? Or ultimately, no matter whether you're in the developing world, wherever you are in the world, you will need to keep water accounts in the future to make sure you understand the wealth that you have and how you will utilise it.
1: 41% of Europe's water footprint involves water used outside the continent to produce goods imported by the EU. If this had to be properly accounted for, developing countries would have to be compensated for the use of their water. Standardized systems for measuring, pricing and paying for water could be an incentive to industrialized countries to make more efficient use of our most important resource and improve the lives of the almost 900 million people worldwide who currently have no access to clean drinking water. Changes to the world's water will be one of the most significant impacts of climate change. Greater efficiency could be the key to ensuring we have enough water for the needs of a growing population in a changing climate. Securing that supply can't be tackled by the water sector alone. The experts are unanimous in their call for an integrated approach involving politicians, industry, agriculture, and last but not least, the consumers in every household. Irene Quayle.
0: If you've got a story to tell, Brussels. I'd like to hear you on the radio. Email steve@radionewark.org.
6: Coming up, how working out could really help recharge your batteries. I'm Katie Cottingham, and this is Science Elements. In the future, working up a sweat by exercising may not only be good for your health, but it could also power your small electronic devices. Researchers in California say they have designed a sensor in the form of a temporary tattoo that can both monitor a person's progress during exercise and produce power from their perspiration. They presented their findings at the recent 248th National Meeting and Exposition of the American Chemical Society in San Francisco. Wen Xiaojie reported that the device works by detecting and responding to lactate, which is naturally present in sweat. In general, the more intense the exercise, the more lactate the body produces. During strenuous physical activity, the body needs to generate more energy, so it activates a process called glycolysis. Glycolysis produces energy and lactate, the latter of which the scientists can detect in the blood. Currently, lactate testing is inconvenient and intrusive because blood samples must be collected from the person at different times during the exercise regime and then analyzed. Jia, a postdoctoral student in the lab of Joseph Wong at the University of California, San Diego, and her colleagues developed a faster, easier, and more comfortable way to measure lactate during exercise. They imprinted a flexible lactate sensor onto temporary tattoo paper. The sensor contained an enzyme that strips electrons from lactate, generating a weak electrical current. The researchers applied the tattoo to the upper arms of 10 healthy volunteers. Then the team measured the electrical current produced as the volunteers exercised at increasing resistance levels on a stationary bicycle for 30 minutes. Building on these findings, the research team created a sweat-powered bio-battery. Batteries produce energy by passing current in the form of electrons from an anode to a cathode. In this case, the anode contained the enzyme that removes electrons from lactate, and the cathode contained a molecule that accepts the electrons. When 15 volunteers wore the tattoo bio-batteries while exercising on a stationary bike, they produced different amounts of power. Interestingly, people who exercise less than once a week produce more power than those who exercise more often. The researchers say that this is probably because the less fit people became fatigued sooner, causing glycolysis to kick in earlier, forming more lactate. However, the electrical current produced is fairly weak. But, Jess says, the researchers are working on ways to amplify the current, so it might eventually be used to power small electronic devices. Well, that's all for now. Science Elements is a production of the American Chemical Society, the world's largest scientific society. To learn more about the article featured in this episode, go to acs.org/science-elements.
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9: In the headlines this Friday, May the 22nd, the United Nations reports sharp increases in skin diseases in Gaza, including scabies and chickenpox, along with a rise in illnesses linked to widespread rat infestations. In a speech to the UN Security Council, the Holy See calls for the protection of civilians and for respect for religious sites and healthcare workers in conflict zones. And as we prepare for the publication of Pope Leo's first encyclical on artificial intelligence, we speak to Benjamin Rossman, a professor at the School of Computer Science and Applied Mathematics in South Africa, about the dangers of a global divide in artificial intelligence. In the Vatican, I'm Joseph Tollock. Gaza's humanitarian emergency is deepening as public health risks surge and critical infrastructure remains in ruins. Nathan Morley has the latest.
10: In recent weeks, UNRWA has reported sharp increases in skin diseases, including scabies and chickenpox, along with a rise in illnesses which are linked to widespread rodent infestations. The agency said overcrowding, collapsed water and sanitation systems, and deteriorating environmental conditions are driving a growing rat population across displacement sites. Nearly 90% of Gaza's water and sanitation infrastructure has been destroyed or damaged, leaving around 80% of residents dependent on water trucking. That means bringing water into the strip. Despite severe shortages of fuel, supplies and equipment, United Nations teams are continuing to provide drinking and domestic water to more than half of the population. The World Health Organization said more than 1,800 health facilities are partially or completely destroyed, including major hospitals, primary care centers, clinics, pharmacies and laboratories. Most Palestinian families remain displaced, living in tents amid rubble and relying almost entirely on humanitarian assistance for basic needs. A recent report by the United Nations and European Union, along with the World Bank, estimated that a staggering $71 billion was needed to help the devastated enclave recover over the next decade. The report indicated that more than $26 billion would be needed in the first 18 months alone just to restore essential services and rebuild basic infrastructure. After more than 3 years of war between Hamas and Israel, at least 371,000 homes have been destroyed or damaged, affecting more than 6 in 10 Gazans. For Vatican Radio, this is Nathan Morley reporting.
9: In a speech to the UN Security Council this week, the Holy See called for the protection of civilians and for respect for healthcare workers in conflict zones. As Linda Bordoni reports, the Holy See delegation also raised ethical concerns over emerging military technology.
11: Addressing the Security Council's open debate on the protection of civilians in armed conflict held in New York this week, the delegation of the Holy See outlined the tragic reality faced by millions worldwide as civilians bear the heaviest burden in modern conflicts, suffering displacement, violence, hunger and the collapse of critical services. The delegation highlighted the profound ethical responsibility that transcends legal frameworks and pointed to three key areas of concern: the need to protect places of worship and religious communities, the need to safeguard medical personnel and facilities, and ethical concerns regarding emerging technologies used in modern warfare. Expressing grave concern for attacks on religious sites and communities, the delegation warned that such acts wound the spiritual and social fabric of societies and noted that in times of conflict, these places often serve as refuge, offering aid and fostering solidarity. Regarding an increasing number of attacks on medics and health facilities, the Holy See delegation said that those who are wounded or sick must never be denied care, and those who provide humanitarian assistance must never be targeted, concluding with an appeal for respect for international humanitarian law and a renewed emphasis on prevention, dialogue, and the peaceful resolution of conflicts. Authentic peace, it said, is built not through fear or destruction, but through encounter, trust, and responsibility. I'm Linda Bordoni.
9: Pope Leo XIV met today with participants in an international conference on artificial intelligence entitled Preserving Human Faces and Voices. The Pope encouraged the Church's efforts to educate people about AI while leading them to Christ and also to a restored trust in technology. Devin Watkins reports.
12: Promoted by the Dicastery for Communication, the one-day conference brought together experts in the field of AI, education, and theology. Speaking to attendees on Friday, Pope Leo XIV upheld the Church's involvement in shaping the advance of digital technologies while helping educate people to use them wisely. The Second Vatican Council's decree on the mass media, he said, recalls that the Church was founded by Christ to bring salvation to everyone through the gospel by employing the means at her disposal. However, said the Pope, unbridled implementation of technology at the expense of human dignity leads to tools that exploit our need for human relationships. Pope Leo therefore urged the Church to help people rediscover the true meaning and grandeur of humanity as intended by God.
13: It is therefore all the more imperative to recover an understanding of the true meaning and grandeur of humanity as intended by God. It is in this sense that the challenge we currently face is not technological, but anthropological.
12: By contemplating Christ, said Pope Leo, we come to know ourselves better since we cannot understand our own heart apart from the heart of Christ. The Pope invited the Church and her leaders to work with educational systems to foster media and AI literacy in young people so that they may learn to think critically. As the Church seeks the spiritual well-being of young people, he said, we must help them to learn moderation and discipline in their use of technology. Pope Leo XIV concluded by pointing out that the AI age and our response to it is an essential theme for the Church as she seeks to help everyone grow to full maturity.
13: It is my hope that these reflections lead to a restored trust in technology as a fruit of the genius of the human person in harmony with God's creative design.
12: I'm Devin Watkins.
9: So we heard there about the Pope's message to the Preserving Human Faces and Voices conference in Rome. Speaking at the conference was Benjamin Rossman, a professor at the School of Computer Science and Applied Mathematics at the University of Witwatersrand in South Africa. On the sidelines of the event, he spoke to Vatican Radio about the dangers of a global divide in AI and about the importance of hearing from all communities across the globe.
14: At the core, what we have to do is make sure voices are represented, and not just in a kind of token, tip your hat at it kind of way, but really finding who are the people in these communities that can drive their own narratives. We need those voices coming out because there's going to be different concerns in different places. There's different priorities. And these come in many different forms, but I think it's got to be a bottom-up kind of movement. And this is difficult, right? You can't mandate top-down, everybody needs to be preserving their own languages, because maybe in some places that's less important and other things are more important. So to me, there's this element of grassroots, of like being in those communities, being embedded in those communities and finding the right people, giving them voices and ways to amplify what they're doing. This is what we've been trying to do across Africa.
15: Pope Leo has spoken about AI throughout his pontificate, and he will soon publish an encyclical on exactly this topic. Why do you think it's important also for religious leaders to, like himself, to speak about these topics?
14: So I actually think it's one of the most important things. A big problem to me is the race condition that we find ourselves in at the moment, where countries are competing against each other and companies are competing against each other. And because there's so many positive outcomes that can come out of AI, but also so many risks. And as I kind of spoke, there's this almost game theoretic problem where if everybody's in this competition, if you feel strongly that it should work differently and you're in that race already, you can't do anything about it. We need people with more moral authority to come and almost change the rules of the game. Now, who can do that? Would it be world leaders? Well, we're maybe having a bit of a crisis of faith in many of our world leaders at the moment. But I think some of these actual faith leaders are people that have maybe a stronger reputation in terms of caring about humanity. They're not working on the same four-year election cycles and that sort of thing. And it feels to me that these are the right groups of people to be trying to convene the different players that are competing in potentially destructive and negative ways, convening them to try and reset the rules of the game. And I think this is probably our biggest hope going forward, is if we can change those rules, we can get better outcomes. And who better to do this than our kind of spiritual leaders in the world today?
9: That was Benjamin Rossman, a professor in South Africa, speaking there to Vatican Radio's Isabella de Carvalho. Now, this conference is, of course, taking place in the run-up to the publication on Monday of Pope Leo's first encyclical, which will be entitled Magnifica Humanitas on the Safeguarding of the Human Person in the Time of Artificial Intelligence. At the conference, a lineup of technology experts, teachers and professors reflected on the Pope's teachings and on his encouragement to keep the human person and its dignity at the centre. Speaking at the conclusion of the conference, Bishop Paul Tai, the Secretary of the Dicastery for Culture and Education, shared his takeaways from the event.
16: I think the top takeaway for me is that this was a conference that reminded us that there's nothing inevitable about the future of AI. Occasionally, and when the speaker said it, there's so much information, it's almost like we're overwhelmed. And it's almost in that context, you just have to wait and see and be passive. Whereas it's really, for me, I think the word I would take from it, I would come in with the word agency. A word we were introduced to was wegency, which is the agency that comes when people work together and build communities. And I think that's what the conference did. It brought people from tech, it brought people from the education establishment, it brought people from more marginal parts of our world, and into a discussion about how we the people, we humanity, can in a sense make sure that this wonderful new technology will actually serve to progress the interests of all of us.
17: All of the speakers referred to the three pillars that Pope Leo XIV pointed us to in his message.
16: Yeah, the three pillars that kept coming out there was, one was responsibility, which I think is related to that agency thing. Where the different responsibilities we all have, from engineers,

0: An adequate response to something that is transversal, is changing what it is to be human in so many ways, that we need the voices of the scientists, we need the voices of the economists, the politicians, the educators, and the public.
1: That was Bishop Paul Tai speaking there to Vatican Radio's Linda Bordoni. And finally, just a few last bits of news. Pope Leo today authorized the promulgation of 6 decrees from the Dicastery for the Cause of the Saints, paving the way for the beatification of the Lebanese patriarch Elias Hoyek and 80 martyrs from the Spanish Civil War, as well as 4 new venerables. And the Pope also today met with the Prime Minister of Ireland, Micheál Martin. The Holy See described the meeting as cordial, said that satisfaction was expressed for the good relations between the Holy See and Ireland. It said in a press release that the country's socio-economic situation was discussed, as well as the relationships between the local church and the state, with particular focus on education. And finally, the conversation also covered the situation in Europe and the Middle East, the prospects for peace in those regions, as well as the question of multilateralism. That's all we've got time for today. Thank you very much for listening. In the Vatican, I'm Joseph Tollett. Goodbye.
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3: Cigarette smoking is the leading preventable cause of death in the U.S. More than 400,000 people die from it each year. The decline in smoking rates has stalled in the past 5 years. 1 in 5 adults continues to smoke cigarettes. About half of them will die early from smoking-related causes. 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
5: Hi there, I'm Thane Maynard. When you see a flying fish, chances are, given its large wing fins, that your first assumption would be that it's a bird. Once they take to the air, they can flap and glide for nearly 200 meters, the length of about 2 football fields. There are about 40 species of flying fish, and with speciation comes morphological differences. The two-wingers variety have 2 well-built pectoral or side fins that provide them with lift that they need to fly. On the other hand, the four-wingers not only use their strong pectoral fins, but also tap into the power of their pelvic or bottom fins. However, the fin that makes the real difference is the tail, which is similar to a rudder on a boat, and it helps steer the flying fish during flight. How they remain in the air can be understood by looking at their anatomy. Flying fish have a rigid frame, streamlined bodies, a reinforced spinal cord, a large cumulative fin surface area, and lower body weight. These are all characteristics that allow the fish to stay in flight due to drag reduction, something that airplane gliders based their design on in the 1930s.
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7: What's in the box? Whatever it is, it must be pretty important, because I've traveled with it, moved it from apartment to apartment to apartment. Sound familiar? Did you know that we Americans have about 3 times the amount of space we did 50 years ago? 3 times. So you'd think with all this extra space, we'd have plenty of room for all our stuff, right? Nope. There's a new industry in town, a $22 billion, 2.2 billion square foot industry.

0: but a personal storage. So we've got triple the space, but we become such good shoppers that we need even more space. So where does this lead? Lots of credit card debt, huge environmental footprints, and perhaps not coincidentally, our happiness levels flatline over the same 50 years. Well, I'm here to suggest there's a better way, that less might actually equal more. I bet most of us have experienced at some point the joys of less. College, in your dorm, traveling in a hotel room, camping, where you got basically nothing, maybe a boat. Whatever it was for you, I bet that among other things, this gave you a little more freedom, a little more time. So I want to suggest that less stuff and less space are going to equal a smaller footprint. It's actually a great way to save you some money, and it's going to give you a little more ease in your life. So I started a project called Life Edited at lifeedited.org to further this conversation and to find some great solutions in this area. First up, crowdsourcing my 420-square-foot apartment in Manhattan with partners Mutopo and Jivoto.com. I wanted it all. Home office, sit-down dinner for 10, room for guests, and all my kitesurfing gear. With over 300 entries from around the world, I got it, my own little jewel box. By buying a space that was 420 square feet instead of 600, immediately I'm saving 200 grand. Smaller space is going to make for smaller utilities, save some more money there, but also a smaller footprint. And because it's really designed around an edited set of possessions, my favorite stuff, and really designed for me, I'm really excited to be there. So how can you live little? Three main approaches. First of all, you need to edit ruthlessly. We've got to clear the arteries of our lives. That shirt that I haven't worn in years, it's time for me to let it go. We've got to cut the extraneous out of our lives, and we've got to learn to stem the inflow. We need to think before we buy. Ask ourselves, is that really going to make me happier? Truly? By all means, we should buy and own some great stuff. But we want stuff that we're going to love for years, not just stuff. Secondly, our new mantra, small is sexy. We want space efficiency. We want things that are designed for how they're used the vast majority of the time, not that rare event. Why have a 6-burner stove when you rarely use 3? So we want things that nest, we want things that stack, and we want to digitize. You can take paperwork, books, movies, and you can make it disappear. It's magic. Finally, we want multifunctional spaces and housewares. A sink's combined with a toilet. A dining table becomes a bed, same space. A little side table stretches out to seat 10. In the winning life edited scheme, in a render here, we combine a moving wall with transformer furniture to get a lot out of the space. Look at the coffee table. It grows in height and width to seat 10. My office folds away, easily hidden. My bed just pops out of the wall, 2 fingers. Guests move the moving wall, have some fold-down guest beds. And, of course, my own movie theater. So I'm not saying that we all need to live in 420 square feet, but consider the benefits of an edited life. Go from 3,000 to 2,000, from 1,500 to 1,000. Most of us, maybe all of us, are here pretty happily for a bunch of days with a couple bags, maybe small space, hotel room. So when you go home and you walk through your front door, take a second and ask yourselves, could I do with a little life editing? Would that give me a little more freedom? Maybe a little more time? What's in the box? It doesn't really matter. I know I don't need it. What's in yours? Maybe, just maybe, less might equal more. So let's make room for the good stuff. Thank you.
1: 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For more information on TED, visit TED.com.
2: Hello, I'm Dr. Steve Showalter, your host for Science Elements, a digest of cutting-edge research from the American Chemical Society, the world's largest scientific society. Be kind to baby boomers this week. They might be in a state of shock. That's because Mick Jagger, the legendary lead singer of the Rolling Stones and icon of their youth, is about to turn 70. And in just the past month, Brian Wilson of Beach Boys fame and Paul McCartney, who used to be in a little foursome called The Beatles, celebrated their 71st birthdays. What a drag it is getting old. Or is it? You see, Jagger, McCartney, and Wilson are still touring and appear to be having a lot of fun doing it. And they still look pretty darn good for their age, too. In this episode, we take a look at what scientists are finding out that might help all of us age as gracefully. So in the next few minutes, you'll hear about how saliva may protect older people from influenza, how to prevent vitamin B12 deficiency among vegetarians, vegans, and the elderly, and finally, in a related story, how a new cancer treatment could help stop melanoma from spreading. Spit, drool, dribble. Saliva is not normally a topic of polite conversation, but according to scientists in China, it may be the key to explaining the age and sex bias exhibited by influenza and other diseases. They say their findings offer new insights into why older people were better able to fight off the new strains of bird flu and swine flu than younger people. Their report appears in the Journal of Proteome Research, a monthly ACS publication. Zhang Li and colleagues explain that saliva does more than start the process of digesting certain foods. Saliva also contains germ-fighting proteins that are a first-line defense against infections. Scientists already knew that levels of certain glycoproteins differ with age. Glycoproteins are important because they have a sugar coating, which combats disease-causing microbes. Lee's team took a closer look at how these age-related differences in glycoproteins in saliva affected vulnerability to influenza. They tested 180 saliva samples from men and women of various ages. What they found suggests that seniors who fight off the bird flu better than younger groups might thank their saliva. In fact, glycoproteins in saliva of people age 65 and older were more efficient in binding to influenza than those in children and young adults. Lee says this research could help scientists understand some age-related diseases and physiological phenomena specific to women or men. Vitamin B12 is a dynamo. It helps keep your body's nerves and red blood cells healthy. It also helps make DNA the genetic material in your cells. Without it, you can feel sluggish, disoriented, and confused. As we age, our ability to absorb B12 from food may decline. In fact, some estimates suggest that up to 3 of every 10 people older than 50 may suffer from B12 deficiencies. But a new review of scientific studies offers hope that these deficiencies can be avoided. The review, written by researchers in Japan, suggests that older people, as well as vegetarians and vegans, should take special care to get enough vitamin B12 through changes in their diets. In addition, the authors conclude that many of the best-known sources of vitamin B12 actually contain a form of the vitamin that humans can't use. Their report appears in the Journal of Agricultural and Food Chemistry. Fumio Watanabe and colleagues explain that some plant-based foods contain high amounts of B12, but the most common dietary sources of the vitamin are animal-based. These foods include milk, eggs, meat, and fish. The only living things that can make vitamin B12 are certain bacteria, and they are in the digestive tracts of animals. The bacteria also can live on or near some types of plants, providing them with the nutrient. Vegetarians and vegans who avoid animal products have a high risk of developing a vitamin B12 deficiency. Older people who have certain gastrointestinal disorders also are at risk because their body can't absorb the usual type of B12 that's in their food. Low levels of vitamin B12 have been linked to health problems, including elevated blood levels of homocysteine, which may increase the chances of developing heart disease, stroke, and other diseases. The scientists reviewed almost 100 scientific studies on the topic. They found that some highly touted sources of vitamin B12 instead contain high levels of a pseudo or false form of the vitamin that the human body can't use. Those products include blue-green algae called spirulina, which are sold as dietary supplements, and some shellfish. In addition, cooking and storing foods can destroy true vitamin B12. Based on this review, Watanabe notes that vegans could add some fermented foods, 2 types of edible algae, 2 types of mushrooms, and B12-enriched vegetables to their diets to get enough of the nutrient. For the elderly, he suggests consuming B12-fortified foods as well as fish or shellfish extracts and canned clam broth. These all contain free B12 that their bodies can use. In our final story this week, scientists discover a dual-action compound that subdues a notorious skin cancer. According to the American Cancer Society, more than 76,000 Americans will be diagnosed with melanoma this year. Of those, more than half will be older than 55. But a new study could offer new hope for those who have this disease, the most deadly type of skin cancer. Scientists in Switzerland say they have developed and successfully conducted lab tests on the first potential drug to pack a lethal 1-2 punch against melanoma skin cancer cells. Hit number one destroys cells in the main tumor. The second hit blocks the spread of the cancer to other sites within the body. Their report appears in ACS Chemical Biology, a monthly society publication. Nathan Ludke and colleagues explain that the spread of melanoma and other forms of cancer beyond the original location, a process called metastasis, makes cancer such a serious disease. One treatment, photodynamic therapy, or PDT, already is available. This therapeutic approach involves administering a drug that kills cancer cells when exposed to light. But PDT works only on the main tumor and has other drawbacks. Ludke's team set out to find an improved approach to PDT. The scientists described successful tests in laboratory mice of one compound they synthesized that did far more than just kill melanoma cells. It also stopped these cells from metastasizing by blocking a key signal inside the tumor cells. Ludke says the compound provides the first example of a preclinical candidate possessing both of these properties. Well, that's all for now. I'm Dr. Steve Showalter for the American Chemical Society. Science Elements is adapted for podcasts from ACS Press Releases and the ACS Weekly Press Pack. To learn more about the articles featured in this week's episode, go to www.acs.org/science-elements. 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

At the tone, we've reached the top of the hour. WIZULP, Newark, Radio Newark News.